for promoting one religion over others and also restricting individuals' religious practices. It guarantees freedom of expression by prohibiting Congress from restricting the press or the rights of individuals to speak freely. It also guarantees the rights of citizens to assemble peaceably and to petition their government. So, now you have a couple of varying interests. Okay, for the abortion clinics, you have the right to go out there and speak all day long and say the bad things of abortion, but you can't do it in the abortion clinic, and you can't intimidate people that go into the abortion clinic, and you can't put yourself in a position that people can't go into the clinic or they won't feel safe to go in the clinic. And that's the reason why these arrests occurred during the Biden administration. And they occurred before, too, but I was saying those 15. The other side of this one is that you have these individuals that decided, and they decided they wanted to go onto this church and protest the church. Now, you have to be pretty damn stupid to think you can actually go in an abortion clinic and just start using your freedom of speech to go out there and say, hey, look, this is bad and everything else. That's intimidation. That's why they have the FACE Act, and that's been allowed. And it's been proven before. So you can't go inside and do it. But you can't stand on the doorway and do it either because you're intimidating people from entrance. So you have to be further away. And so there's distances. And when you violate those things, you're arrested. With the other people that were gathered, the other one is like, well, let me try to do that one too. And everybody knows, like, if somebody has a mass or a service, you don't get the right to say, well, I have freedom of speech. I'm going to go in there and tell them, like, the hell with you guys. You know, you guys are all sinners or whatever. You could be from a different religion. You're just pissed off at the other religion. Or you could be a guy that basically just says, I hate, you know, all religions or whatever. It doesn't really matter. You don't get that right. You can be outside on the street, but you can't intimidate them from going into their religious services either. And you can say, the hell with these guys suck, you know, because this, this, and this, and this. You have a right to do that. You have a right to assemble and do that. You do. Again, like I say, like, you know, I don't want to, that's the law's version of rights. And I say, like, in this country, we have privileges, we don't have rights. And I've explained that many times, but I'm not going to go into that today. I'm just going to go with the word rights, because that's legally, you know, you can do this and you can't do that. Then there's also, what occurred? So, you have a group of individuals that Don Lemon knew this was going to occur before it occurred. Before it occurred. So, instead of basically saying, well, let me, I was informed of this. I came down to the scene. It was going on, whatever. And this, that, and the other. And I went inside and this occurred. You had these individuals that assembled. And they were right to assemble. They could assemble and they could protest all they wanted outside. And they could say anything they wanted outside. Once they decided to take it inside, or once he knew they were going to take it inside before they did it, then now are you part of the press or are you part of the mob? That's where you start drawing the line. That's what I got to say. And I don't really see, if you have active knowledge that a crime is about to take place, and you decide to go along with them and see what's going on, you're no longer an active observer. You become a participant in it. You're basically aiding and abetting the crime. You're saying, like, I want to be a part of this crime, and I want to help it out. And then when he went inside and he wanted to talk to the pastor directly, knowing that the guy is actually doing a sermon or whatever the hell he's doing, you're violating the FACE Act at that point. I mean, a defense could have been, I saw these people protest, and they started going inside. I didn't know they were going to go inside. I followed them inside, and I recorded it. And then I talked to the people outside. But once you actively engage in it, now you start losing the license of being a part of the press, and you start becoming part of the mob. And you can't just basically say, well, I have a press hat, and that allows me to do whatever I want, because just as much as he went in there knowing what they were going to do, which that was bad enough. It wasn't he was following them. He already knew they were going to go do this. And even then, maybe you could still say, well, you know, I knew they were going to do it. I didn't know they were really going to do it. I thought they were going to do it. So I went inside with them. But once you started going over there and started talking, not to the protesters, but to the people that were there, you start doing what?
You go over there and you're interfering with any person lawfully exercising or seeking to exercise their First Amendment right of religious freedom at a place of religious worship. Remember, this was a compromise law. This was back when laws were written shittily, but they weren't written so horribly. So there were some compromise. This is the 90s. In the 90s, everything was being bought then too, and privilege was, the rule of the day. But the thing is it still was a compromise. We wouldn't have this compromise today. Today, we would either have one side or the other. And more than likely, the Republicans would have won out. There would be the Religious Persecution Act. There would be nothing protecting abortion. But I mean, after a while, you can see these things. That's where I'm saying he drew the line. And you started, once you become part of the mob, you can no longer say you're part of the press. You lose your rights. So now you can only hold on. Well, are we right to assemble? Well, not there, because obviously the FACE Act says you can't assemble there just as much as you can assemble inside an abortion clinic. And then also you're saying, well, maybe do we have the right of freedom of speech? Well, you do have the right of freedom of speech, just not inside the abortion clinic or not inside the church. It doesn't matter who was in there or whatever, you did disrupt, you intimidated. Well, the group intimidated, even if he didn't intimidate it, but he did interfere with the service. Once he started trying to talk to the pastor, didn't matter whether it was a question about what was occurring, or can you believe this, or that or the other, and also knowingly going in, knowing what was going to occur, he became part of the mob. So I agree on that circumstance that yes, he did violate the FACE Act and that understanding, of course. I'm not going to go out here and say just because Trump says something, it's not true. But I can tell you what's not true. The sentence. So let's go down. What happens when this occurs? So there's also intentionally damage and destroying. It's out subject to penalties provided and everything, civil remedies. And then we get to the penalties. Okay, B. Whoever violates this section shall, in the case of a first offense, be fined in accordance with this title or imprisoned to not more than 1 year or both. And in the case of a second or subsequent, and we obviously know what a second or subsequent, so except for an offense involving exclusively a nonviolent physical obstruction, except for an offense involving exclusively a nonviolent physical obstruction, the fine shall not be more than $10,000, and the length of imprisonment shall not be more than 6 months, or both for the first-time offense. And the fine shall not be withstanding Section 350, 3571, be not more than 25,000, length of imprisonment shall not be more than 18 months, or both for subsequent offense. So he never got to a subsequent offense. It's not 40 years. It's not any of this stuff. I'm not telling anybody to go do this in an abortion clinic or in a church or anything else. You're going to get arrested. And like I said, I just don't see any defense by just saying everybody knows me as being a member of the press so that I can do anything. All right. So if you're a member of the press and the Ku Klux Klan says, yes, we're going to go out and we're going to go lynch this guy today. And you're like, oh, you are? Okay, well, let me follow along. I'm the press. I get to follow along. And they start going over there. They get the guy, and they're like, hey, yeah, we're gonna kill him. We're gonna kill this guy. La la la. And they got the guy, and they're gonna lynch him. You don't get the right to interview the guy and say, well, I'm part of the press, so don't think I'm part of this mob that's over here doing this, even though I already knew they were gonna kill you. You don't get these benefits. Now you're just part of the mob. The thing is that imagine if you were in an abortion clinic and there was this religious group that came in and they said, we're going to go and they storm the abortion clinic and you're a part of the press. And you're like, okay, well, let me watch what you do. I already know you're going to do it. And let me walk in there with you. And then when you're in there, the receptionist is trying to get all these people out because they're crazy. And you're talking to the receptionist and you're like, hey, look, what do you think about having an abortionist that kills people in here? What do you think about that? You're interfering with abortions. Now you're part of the mob. So, like I gotta say, Don Lemon on this case here, I don't see any defense he really has. His defense is gonna be that he was there covering it. But by going actually and actively interfering with the pastor while he's doing his sermon is the same thing as going and interviewing the abortion doctor because you see a bunch of people in an abortion clinic and you just wanted to follow along because you're following with the press.
So, to me, I mean, whether or not he's going to be found guilty or not, I would say under the circumstances, the burden of guilt is proven by his own actions and by the video recordings and everything. But it's not the same thing Trump says. It's not 40 years in prison. It's not really, to me, I mean, this is not really that. I mean, the FACE Act exists, but it's not necessarily like a hate crime or anything else. It's not going to really be a major offense. It's kind of a minor offense, especially the first one. I mean, more than likely, you may not even, he went for one day. Okay, one day, he said he was in for about, he went out at midnight or something like that when they arrested him. He got out around 1 p.m. They're going to give you about 3 or 4 days for that. They're going to give you the weekend. And so now you got 3 or 4 days. That's part of your sentence. So then on top of that, since he can pay the $10,000 without problems, they're probably going to basically give you the full fine, the court costs, everything else. And then on top of that, they'll probably instead of say, hey, look, instead of giving you a sentence because you've already able to pay the amount, let's just make the $10,000 and let's do some kind of probationary period or something like that. And they're probably going to say you can't go near this church for whatever time or things like that. I don't know if they'll do the church thing, but I mean, they definitely would say you're going to be on probation for, we'll just change the sentence to 6 months, 6 months probation. As long as you don't violate your probation, you're not going to serve the full length, which the full length, the first one, would be the 6 months, probably even go get 3 months probation. And you probably pay the full fine of $10,000. Usually you don't get around that, especially if you have money and they know you do. So that's what I'm saying. That's my opinion on this whole case. I think bringing it up, and I try to bring up the idea that I understand that Trump's being very vindictive. I understand that he's doing a lot of stuff that pushes the limits of the law, if not completely bends it. You could say that he breaks the law in cases. I don't know. Yet that's a case by case thing. I have to have more evidence on each case to say whether or not somebody breaks the law or not. But by viewing what Don Lemon did and how he participated and what the group did, and then reading this and then reading the First Amendment, there's not much else you can say about this. But what I want to point about this is not so much that Don Lemon's bad and Trump's good or any of that bullshit. It's just I want to point out that Trump says things in a vindictive statement, and then at the end of the day, many times he can't even back it up. But don't believe that just because Trump is on one side, or because your favorite people are on the other side, or because this new guy is this heroin against Trump or whatever, or it's against ICE or this side or the other, that it's not the law. So you really got to kind of understand, do you want to basically, if you really want to say that well, no laws really matter because Trump's basically an authoritarian, all these things don't really matter, and this doesn't matter either because he's just using the law to do this. At the end of the day, the law is the law, and so you really got to kind of say, do you want to have any semblance of law? Or do you want to say basically, well, Trump's an authoritarian and there is no semblance of law, so I don't need to have semblance of law either? I mean, you're basically doing the same. If you go and start saying, well, all laws don't mean shit because Trump basically an authoritarian, so no law an authoritarian can issue. So these are laws that have been on here for 94. Trump wasn't even on the Stupid Apprentice then. I mean, he was just finishing up with the Macaulay Culkin thing or whatever from Home Alone. That's what I'm trying to say. I'm just trying to say, like, do you really want to have no semblance of law? Or do you want to basically say, look, this is not a major offense. Trump's making more than it is. And yeah, Don Lemon shouldn't have done what he did. It can be both. And I don't know. Like, I just think that if people are overly Democrats or they're overly, progressive Democrats, supposedly, and they believe in the de jure stuff, and then they make heroines out of everybody. I mean, after a while, you got to realize, like, if somebody broke the law somewhere, and you can't just go out there and say, well, we got to throw away all the laws because Trump's throwing away all the laws and we can't believe anything, because then at that, you have no semblance of law. And if you're worried about having an authoritarian regime, well, you're basically making one where there's no even semblance of law. One of the things in the U.S. that you do see from place to place is this kind of
understanding that the law basically states the same way almost replaced places. And if you have the district attorney and county attorney that follows certain criteria per law violation, they're going to follow that across the board. And that's why I said the worst thing about this criminal justice system is it's not equal in that other areas they enforce the law very heavily, in other areas they enforce it very lightly. But no matter what, if I get arrested for an offense and you get arrested for an offense, the courts really don't care about what happened and the facts of the case, this, that, or the other. Unless you have a lot of money, you're not going to be able to prove your side of the facts of the case. It's a steamroller. They're going through the process. This is the thing I was saying. Like, if you get pulled over for a DWI in Dallas County, you can try to get obstruction of a roadway, which is not a DWI. You can get obstruction roadway and you never have a DWI on your record. If you go to like Ellis County, you will get a DWI because they don't have obstruction roadway because they're more Republicans. And you're going to get 1 1.5 years of probation, plus all the other crap that goes along with the DWI. You're going to have the interlock, you're going to have all this other stuff. Then, let's say Texas, then if you go to a more Republican area like Johnson County, you're going to get 2 years probation and you're going to get interlock, you're going to get all the other stuff. And it doesn't matter who you are, because I remember when I was in Ellis County and I got that exact same thing, 1.5 years. All paying all the fines, paying everything else. And I had an attorney. I spent $6,000 on the guy. The guy in front of me had no attorney. He used, like the public defender. And he got the exact same thing I got. And when I asked, I said, well, maybe I can just do time served or go in, for like a weekend or something and then just get it off my record that way, just serve it out, instead of having to pay all these fines and go through stupid probation. They told me, he said, well, you can spend 52 weeks in jail and we'll accept that. And I said, 52 weeks in jail? I said, there are people that murdered people and spent 52 weeks in jail. So, like I say, it's a steamroller. Once you get in there, they already know what your sentence is and your guilt is already written. If you get caught for something, more than likely, you're going to be found guilty for it. That's the thing I don't like about the American judicial system. And I don't like the fact that if you go to a Republican county, you're going to get hit harder. And if you go to a Democratic county, it's going to be softer. And it's the same goddamn law. That doesn't make any sense to me. But the thing is that I do see that. That's my main problem with the criminal justice system. I don't really see so many ideas that the criminal justice system in itself is going out there and targeting people for different things. Like, well, this is, race or this, that, and the other. That's that old Machiavellian thing that rich people want you to believe is that you don't trust other people. No, I've seen it. I've seen that they basically just give you the same crap. They don't even care what your name is. So if you do this crime, the sentence is that. If you do that crime, the sentence is that. It doesn't matter who you are. They don't even look at you. They just assume everybody's guilty. Unless you have somebody that's you're gonna spend a lot of money on, more than $6,000, I it looks like, you're not getting out of it. That's what I'm saying. So that's one part of the law that I don't like. Now, I don't like that about the judicial system. I do believe there should be judicial reform, but the judicial reform should base in the idea that it shouldn't be a steamroller system that once you get caught for something, you're guaranteed you're going to get this. And it's guaranteed that no matter who does it, they're going to get that too. Now, but this thing here, I got to say that, like I was saying, like the Trump intimidation thing is, well, intimidation, I'm using their words now. The Trump of vindictiveness. The over-enforcement of laws in certain areas, the under-enforcement of laws in other areas, just because of the vindictive nature, that's something worrisome. But the idea for people to go out there and say that, well, we like this guy so he's not guilty, and we hate that guy so he's guilty, that's just stupid. Now we don't even have semblance of law. And if you don't even have semblance of law, what the hell do you have? You're just becoming just as bad as everybody else. Like I gotta say, like you gotta somehow maintain some semblance of law, at least until you decide you want to actually have a complete reform of the government system. And that basically means you got to have some kind of rebellion or at least some kind of change in government that's so drastic it would involve changing the Constitution itself. Because this country, I mean, you're not going to get away with that. I mean, it's so difficult. Like I was looking at, people are going over there and they lose their mind over the du jour topics and they don't even defend their daily rights of like, well, I should have the right to this, this, and this. There should be a right to housing. There should be a right to, treatment for people that that are
going out there and habitually using drugs and everything else. There should be all these different things that we don't have in place, but yet we're going after the du jour topics. We don't care that 100,000 people in this country die of drug addictions. We don't care about that every year, overdoses. But we do care about like the du jour topics. And that's what they don't want you to spend money on treating mentally ill. They don't want you to spend money on treating people through universal health care. They damn sure don't want you to spend money on trying to help people get off of the habitual drug users to get off of the drug use so that we can save 100,000 lives a year and make those people productive individuals in society. Because all those things cost money. They'd rather you concentrate on something like, what's Trump doing today? And then go concentrate, follow that, do that, or just not believe the law or not believe when the law is enforced. So then basically they can, it's just this whole manipulation. And but again, if you think that Trump was elected and it became an authoritarian system, I don't know. You're probably the same people that buy stuff from Amazon. You're buying it from your ruler, your king, Jeff Bezos. I just don't understand how you can go to a protest against ICE and yet you order your protest gear off of Amazon. As a socialist, I don't understand that. I don't understand how you're supporting the kings, these billionaire kings over you through giving them more money and supporting their businesses. But at the same time, you think you're standing up for the cause by going up against, some stupid crap Trump wants to do. Like people will say, like, hey, he was an authoritarian, he was elected, like the guy was elected the way this system is. This system screwed up, all right? But at the end of the day, you got to accept the way it is or change it. Change the system, not change Trump or ICE or any of this crap. You got to change the main thing. You got to get rid of, your billionaire kings. You got to go out there for those things. You can't just keep working within the system and saying, well, hey, Trump was the one who made it authoritarian. It's no, Trump was elected under the system we have. You can either accept that fact or you can say the system we have sucks ass. We need to change it. All right? So don't go up there and go protest Trump's vindictive move for tomorrow. Protest your billionaire kings. Protest the capitalist system that's pushing you down. Protest a system that says you can't have children, or you can't have a house, or everybody's not going to own anything and they're going to be happy because all assets are going to be controlled by the billionaires and they're going to make a little bit more money so you can't make shit. Maybe do that. I don't know. And at the end of the day, guess what? Don't support Don Lemon either because you can be wrong and Trump sometimes can be right, but like I just proved, he can be right and wrong at the same time. I mean, he's right. Don Lemon violated the law. He's wrong under what we've read. He's right under that. But he's wrong under the idea that he's going to serve 40 years. I just read you the sentence. The sentence is not 40 years. So that's what I got to say. I got to say, like, don't keep. The Machiavellian system the capitalists use, the Jeff Bezoses, and all these billionaires use. Is that you keep following the next pigeon. It's like those stupid whack-a-mole things. One pops up, you try to hit it. One pops up, you try to hit it. One pops up, try to hit it. You know what you need to do? You need to unplug that fucking game from the wall and say, I ain't playing this shit anymore because all these whack-a-mole things are just here to fuck me over and me not to concentrate on the main thing, which is going over there and turning my tickets in and getting my money or my awards, whatever they are. I don't know. Hope you had fun, guys. That was fun. I proved how. I think I helped you understand a little bit differently that, there's so much gray area and so much minutia, and there's so many people that are following just the next whack-a-mole that they don't see the big picture. So don't listen to me. Go order your riot your gear to protest Trump's next move on Amazon. Go do that. Go get your Tesla and drive it down there and then do all those things. Serve your billionaire masters. Do all that crap. What do I care? Don't listen to me. I concentrate on the same prize I've concentrated. I'm concentrating on the same things the socialists would have thought of in 1996 and 1976 and 1956.
What the hell are you concentrating on? Ask yourself that question. All right, guys, we'll see you later. This has been the Daily Worker on the Unexplained Radio Network. We are out of here, folks. This has been the fourth day of February. I hope you enjoyed it. And if you didn't, well, I don't know what to tell you. I keep trying to tell you the way things are, but you don't listen. Well, take care. And as always, in solidarity.

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0: Christmas Carol. In prose. Being. A ghost story of Christmas. Marley was dead to begin with.
1: Marley's ghost.
0: There is no doubt whatever about that. The register of his burial was signed by the clergyman, the clerk, the undertaker, and the chief mourner. Scrooge signed it, and Scrooge's name was good upon the change for anything he chose to put his hand to. Old Marley was as dead as a doornail. Mind, I don't mean to say that I know, of my own knowledge, what there is particularly dead about a doornail. I might have been inclined, myself, to regard a coffin nail as the deadest piece of ironmongery in the trade. But the wisdom of our ancestors is in the simile, and my unhallowed hand shall not disturb it, or the country's done for. You will therefore permit me to repeat, emphatically, that Marley was as dead as a doornail. Scrooge knew he was dead? Of course he did. How could it be otherwise? Scrooge and he were partners for I don't know how many years. Scrooge was his sole executor, his sole administrator, his sole assign, his sole residuary legatee, his sole friend, and sole mourner. And even Scrooge was not so dreadfully cut up by the sad event, but that he was an excellent man of business on the very day of the funeral, and solemnized it with an undoubted bargain. The mention of Marley's funeral brings me back to the point I started from. There is no doubt that Marley was dead. This must be distinctly understood, or nothing wonderful can come of the story I am going to relate. If we were not perfectly convinced that Hamlet's father died before the play began, there would be nothing more remarkable in his taking a stroll at night, in an easterly wind, upon his own ramparts, than there would be in any other middle-aged gentleman rationing out after dark in a breezy spot, say St. Paul's Churchyard, for instance, literally to astonish his son's weak mind. Scrooge never painted out old Marley's name. There it stood, years afterwards, above the warehouse door, Scrooge and Marley. The firm was known as Scrooge and Marley. Sometimes people new to the business called Scrooge Scrooge, and sometimes Marley, but he answered to both names. It was all the same to him. Oh. But he was a tight-fisted hand at the grindstone, Scrooge. A squeezing, wrenching, grasping, scraping, clutching, covetous, old sinner. Hard and sharp as flint, from which no steel had ever struck out generous fire, secret, and self-contained, and solitary as an oyster. The cold within him froze his old features, nipped his pointed nose, shriveled his cheek, stiffened his gait, made his eyes red, his thin lips blue, and spoke out shrewdly in his grating voice. A frosty rime was on his head, and on his eyebrows, and his wiry chin. He carried his own low temperatures about with him. He iced his office in the dog days, and didn't thaw it 1 degree at Christmas. External heat and cold had little influence on Scrooge. No warmth could warm, no wintry weather chill him. No wind that blew was bitterer than he, no falling snow was more intent upon its purpose, no pelting rain less open to entreaty. Foul weather didn't know where to have him. The heaviest rain, and snow, and hail, and sleet, could boast of the advantage over him in only one respect. They often came down handsomely, and Scrooge never did. Nobody ever stopped him in the street to say, with gladsome looks, "My dear Scrooge, how are you? When will you come to see me?" No beggars implored him to bestow a trifle, no children asked him what it was o'clock, no man or woman ever once in all his life inquired the way to such and such a place of Scrooge. Even the blind men's dogs appeared to know him, and when they saw him coming on, would tug their owners into doorways and up courts, and then would wag their tails as though they said, "No eye at all is better than an evil eye, dark master." But what did Scrooge care? It was the very thing he liked. To edge his way along the crowded paths of life, warning all human sympathy to keep its distance, was what the knowing ones call the nuts to Scrooge. Once upon a time, of all the good days in the year, on Christmas Eve, old Scrooge sat busy in his counting house. It was cold, bleak, biting weather, foggy withal, and he could hear the people side go wheezing up and down, beating their hands upon their breasts, and stamping their feet upon the pavement stones to warm them. The city clocks had only just gone 3, but it was quite dark already, it had not been light all day, and candles were flaring in the windows of the neighbouring offices, like ruddy smears upon the palpable brown air. The fog came pouring in at every chink and keyhole, and was so dense without, that although the court was of the narrowest, the houses opposite were mere phantoms. To see the dingy cloud come drooping down, obscuring everything, one might have thought that nature lived hard by and was brewing on a large scale. The door of Scrooge's counting house was opened that he might keep his eye upon his clerk, who in a dismal little cell beyond, a sort of tank, was copying letters. Scrooge had a very small fire, but the clerk's fire was so very much smaller that it looked like one coal. But he couldn't replenish it, for Scrooge kept the coal box in his own room, and so surely as the clerk came in with the shovel, the master predicted that it would be necessary for them to part. Wherefore the clerk put on his white comforter, and tried to warm himself at the candle, in which effort, not being a man of a strong imagination, he failed. "A Merry Christmas, Uncle!" "God save you!" cried a cheerful voice. It was the voice of Scrooge's nephew, who came upon him so quickly that this was the first intimation he had of his approach. "Bah!" said Scrooge, "humbug!" He had so heated himself with rapid walking in the fog and frost, this nephew of Scrooge's, that he was all in a glow, his face was ruddy and handsome, his eyes sparkled, and his breath smoked again. "Christmas a humbug, Uncle," said Scrooge's nephew. "You don't mean that, I am sure." "I do," said Scrooge. "Merry Christmas." "What right have you to be merry? What reason have you to be merry? You're poor enough." "Come, then," returned the nephew gaily. "What right have you to be dismal? What reason have you to be morose? You're rich enough." Scrooge, having no better answer ready on the spur of the moment, said, "Bah," again, and followed it up with humbug. "Don't be cross, Uncle," said the nephew. "What else can I be," returned the uncle, "when I live in such a world of fools as this?" "Merry Christmas." "Out upon Merry Christmas. What's Christmas time to you but a time for paying bills without money, a time for finding yourself a year older, but not an hour richer, a time for balancing your books and having every item in M through a round dozen of months presented dead against you?" "If I could work my will," said Scrooge indignantly, "every idiot who goes about with a Merry Christmas on his lips should be boiled with his own pudding and buried with a stake of holly through his heart." "He should." "Uncle," pleaded the nephew. "Nephew," returned the uncle, "keep Christmas in your own way, and let me keep it in mine." "Keep it," repeated Scrooge's nephew. "But you don't keep it." "Let me leave it alone, then," said Scrooge. "Much good may it do you. Much good it has ever done you. There are many things from which I might have derived good, by which I have not profited, I dare say," returned the nephew. "Christmas among the rest. But I am sure I have always thought of Christmas time, when it has come round, apart from the veneration due to its sacred name and origin, if anything belonging to it can be apart from that, as a good time, a kind, forgiving, charitable, pleasant time, the only time I know of, in the long calendar of the year, when men and women seem by one consent to open their shut-up hearts freely, and to think of people below them as if they really were fellow passengers to the grave, and not another race of creatures bound on other journeys. And therefore, Uncle, though it has never put a scrap of gold or silver in my pocket, I believe that it has done me good, and will do me good, and I say, God bless it." The clerk in the tank involuntarily applauded. Becoming immediately sensible of the impropriety, he poked the fire, and extinguished the last frail spark forever. "Let me hear another sound from you," said Scrooge, "and you'll keep your Christmas by losing your situation. You're quite a powerful speaker, sir," he added, turning to his nephew. "I wonder you don't go into Parliament." "Don't be angry, Uncle. Come, dine with us tomorrow." Scrooge said that he would see him, yes, indeed he did. He went the whole length of the expression, and said that he would see him in that extremity first. "But why?" cried Scrooge's nephew. "Why? Why did you get married?" said Scrooge. "Because I fell in love." "Because you fell in love," growled Scrooge, as if that were the only one thing in the world more ridiculous than a Merry Christmas. "Good afternoon." "Nay, Uncle, but you never came to see me before that happened. Why give it as a reason for not coming now?" "Good afternoon," said Scrooge. "I want nothing, I ask nothing of you. Why cannot we be friends?" "Good afternoon," said Scrooge. "I am sorry, with all my heart, to find you so resolute. We have never had any quarrel, to which I have been a party. But I have made the trial in homage to Christmas, and I'll keep my Christmas humor to the last. So a Merry Christmas, Uncle. Good afternoon, said Scrooge. And a Happy New Year. Good afternoon, said Scrooge. His nephew left the room without an angry word, notwithstanding. He stopped at the outer door to bestow the greetings of the season on the clerk, who, was warmer than Scrooge, for he returned them cordially. There's another fellow, muttered Scrooge, who overheard him, my clerk, with 15 shillings a week, and a wife and family, talking about a Merry Christmas. I'll retire to Bedlam. This lunatic, in letting Scrooge's nephew out, had let two other people in. They were portly gentlemen, pleasant to behold, and now stood, with their hats off, in Scrooge's office. They had books and papers in their hands, and bowed to him. Scrooge and Marley's, I believe, said one of the gentlemen, referring to his list. Have I the pleasure of addressing Mr. Scrooge, or Mr. Marley? Mr. Marley has been dead these 7 years, Scrooge replied. He died 7 years ago, this very night. We have no doubt his liberality is well represented by his surviving partner, said the gentleman, presenting his credentials. It certainly was, for they had been two spirits. At the ominous word liberality, Scrooge frowned, and shook his head, and handed the credentials back. At this festive surviving partner, said the gentleman, presenting his credentials. It certainly was, for they had been two spirits. At the ominous word liberality, Scrooge frowned, and shook his head.

laying down the pen again. And the union workhouses, demanded Scrooge. Are they still in operation? They are. Still, returned the gentleman, I wish I could say they were not. The treadmill and the poor law are in full vigour, then. Said Scrooge. Both very busy, sir. Oh. I was afraid, from what you said at first, that something had occurred to stop them in their useful course, said Scrooge. I'm very glad to hear it. Under the impression that they scarcely furnish Christian cheer of mind or body to the multitude, returned the gentleman, a few of us are endeavouring to raise a fund to buy the poor some meat and drink and means of warmth. We choose this time because it is a time, of all others, when want is keenly felt and abundance rejoices. What shall I put you down for? Nothing. Scrooge replied. You wish to be anonymous. I wish to be left alone, said Scrooge. Since you ask me what I wish, gentlemen, that is my answer. I don't make merry myself at Christmas, and I can't afford to make idle people merry. I help to support the establishments I have mentioned. They cost enough, and those who are badly off must go there. Many can't go there, and many would rather die. If they would rather die, said Scrooge, they had better do it. Surplus population. Besides, excuse me, I don't know that. But you might know it, observed the gentleman. It's not my business, Scrooge returned. It's enough for a man to understand his own business and not to interfere with other people's. Mine occupies me constantly. Good afternoon, gentlemen. Seeing clearly that it would be useless to pursue their point, the gentleman withdrew. Scrooge resumed his labours with an improved opinion of himself and in a more facetious temper than was usual with him. Meanwhile the fog and darkness thickened so that people ran about with flaring links, proffering their services to go before horses in carriages and conduct them on their way. The ancient tower of a church, whose gruff old bell was always peeping slyly down at Scrooge out of a Gothic window in the wall, became invisible and struck the hours and quarters in the clouds with tremulous vibrations afterwards as if its teeth were chattering in its frozen head up there. The cold became intense. In the main street, at the corner of the court, some labourers were repairing the gas pipes and had lighted a great fire in a brazier, round which a party of ragged men and boys were gathered, warming their hands and winking their eyes before the blaze in rapture. The water plug being left in solitude, its overflowing sullenly congealed and turned to misanthropic ice. The brightness of the shops where holly sprigs and berries crackled in the lamp heat of the windows made pale faces ruddy as they passed. Poulterers' and grocers' trades became a splendid joke, a glorious pageant, with which it was next to impossible to believe that such dull principles as bargain and sale had anything to do. The Lord Mayor, in the stronghold of the mighty mansion house, gave orders to his 50 cooks and butlers to keep Christmas as a Lord Mayor's household should, and even the little tailor, whom he had fined 5 shillings on the previous Monday for being drunk and bloodthirsty in the streets, stirred up tomorrow's pudding in his garret, while his lean wife and the baby sallied out to buy the beef. Foggier yet, and colder. Piercing, searching, biting cold. If the good St. Dunstan had but nipped the evil spirit's nose with a touch of such weather as that, instead of using his familiar weapons, then indeed he would have roared to lusty purpose. The owner of one scant young nose, gnawed and mumbled by the hungry cold as bones are gnawed by dogs, stooped down at Scrooge's keyhole to regale him with a Christmas carol, but at the first sound of God bless you, merry gentlemen. May nothing you dismay. Scrooge seized the ruler with such energy of action that the singer fled in terror, leaving the keyhole to the fog and even more congenial frost. At length the hour of shutting up the counting house arrived. With an ill will, Scrooge dismounted from his stool and tacitly admitted the fact to the expectant clerk in the tank, who instantly snuffed his candle out and put on his hat. You'll want all day tomorrow, I suppose, said Scrooge. If quite convenient, sir. It's not convenient, said Scrooge, and it's not fair. If I was to stop 0.5 crown for it, you'd think yourself ill-used, I'll be bound. The clerk smiled faintly. And yet, said Scrooge, you don't think me ill-used, when I pay a day's wages for no work. The clerk observed that it was only once a year. A poor excuse for picking a man's pocket every 25th of December, said Scrooge, buttoning his greatcoat to the chin.

0: but I suppose you must have the whole day. Be here all the earlier next morning." The clerk promised that he would, and Scrooge walked out with a growl. The office was closed in a twinkling, and the clerk, with the long end of his white comforter dangling below his waist, for he boasted no greatcoat, went down a slide on Cornhill, at the end of a lane of boys, 20 times, in honour of its being Christmas Eve, and then ran home to Camden Town as hard as he could pelt, to play at blindman's buff. Scrooge took his melancholy dinner in his usual melancholy tavern, and having read all the newspapers, and beguiled the rest of the evening with his banker's book, went home to bed. He lived in chambers which had once belonged to his deceased partner. They were a gloomy suite of rooms, in a lowering pile of building up a yard, where it had so little business to be, that one could scarcely help fancying it must have run there when it was a young house, playing at hide-and-seek with other houses, and forgotten the way out again. It was old enough now, and dreary enough, for nobody lived in it but Scrooge, the other rooms being all let out as offices. The yard was so dark that even Scrooge, who knew its every stone, was fain to grope with his hands. The fog and frost so hung about the black old gateway of the house that it seemed as if the genius of the weather sat in mournful meditation on the threshold. Now, it is a fact that there was nothing at all particular about the knocker on the door, except that it was very large. It is also a fact that Scrooge had seen it, night and morning, during his whole residence in that place, also that Scrooge had as little of what is called fancy about him as any man in the City of London, even including, which is a bold word, the corporation, aldermen, and livery. Let it also be borne in mind that Scrooge had not bestowed one thought on Marley since his last mention of his 7 years dead partner that afternoon. And then let any man explain to me, if he can, how it happened that Scrooge, having his key in the lock of the door, saw in the knocker, without its undergoing any intermediate process of change, not a knocker, but Marley's face. Marley's face! It was not in impenetrable shadow as the other objects in the yard were, but had a dismal light about it, like a bad lobster in a dark cellar. It was not angry or ferocious, but looked at Scrooge as Marley used to look, with ghostly spectacles turned up on its ghostly forehead. The hair was curiously stirred, as if by breath or hot air, and, though the eyes were wide open, they were perfectly motionless. That, and its livid colour, made it horrible, but its horror seemed to be in spite of the face and beyond its control, rather than a part of its own expression. As Scrooge looked fixedly at this phenomenon, it was a To say that he was not startled, or that his blood was not conscious of a terrible sensation to which it had been a stranger from infancy, would be untrue. But he put his hand upon the key he had relinquished, turned it sturdily, walked in, and lighted his candle. He did pause, with a moment's irresolution, before he shut the door, and he did look cautiously behind it first, as if he half expected to be terrified with the sight of Marley's pigtail sticking out into the hall. But there was nothing on the back of the door, except the screws and nuts that held the knocker on, so he said "pooh, pooh," and closed it with a bang. The sound resounded through the house like thunder. Every room above, and every cask in the wine merchant's cellars below, appeared to have a separate peal of echoes of its own. Scrooge was not a man to be frightened by echoes. He fastened the door, and walked across the hall, and up the stairs, slowly too, trimming his candle as he went. You may talk vaguely about driving a coach and six up a good old flight of stairs, or through a bad young Act of Parliament, but I mean to say you might have got a hearse up that staircase, and taken it broadwise, with the splinter bar towards the wall and the door towards the balustrades, and done it easy. There was plenty of width for that, and room to spare, which is perhaps the reason why Scrooge thought he saw a locomotive hearse going on before him in the gloom. Half a dozen gas lamps out of the street wouldn't have lighted the entry too well, so you may suppose that it was pretty dark with Scrooge dip. Up Scrooge went, not caring a button for that. Darkness is cheap, and Scrooge liked it. But before he shut his heavy door, he walked through his rooms to see that all was right. He had just enough recollection of the face to desire to do that. Sitting room, bedroom, lumber room. All as they should be. Nobody under the table, nobody under the sofa, a small fire in the grate, spoon and basin ready, and the little saucepan of gruel, Scrooge had a cold in his head, upon the hob. Nobody under the bed, nobody in the closet, nobody in his dressing gown, which was hanging up in a suspicious attitude against the wall. Lumber room as usual. Old fire guard, old shoes, two fish baskets, washing stand on three legs, and a poker. Quite satisfied, he closed his door and double locked himself in, which was not his custom. Thus secured against surprise, he took off his cravat, put on his dressing gown and slippers, and his nightcap, and sat down before the fire to take his gruel. It was a very low fire indeed, nothing on such a bit. He was obliged to sit close to it, and brood over it, before he could extract the least sensation of warmth from such a handful of fuel. The fireplace was an old one, built by some Dutch merchant long ago, and paved all round with quaint Dutch tiles, designed to illustrate the scriptures. There were Cains and Abels, Pharaoh's daughters, queens of Sheba, angelic messengers descending through the air on clouds like featherbeds, Abrahams, Belshazzars, apostles putting off to sea in butterboats, hundreds of figures to attract his thoughts, and yet that face of Marley, 7 years dead, came like the ancient prophet's rod, and swallowed up the whole. If each smooth tile had been a blank at first, with power to shape some picture on its surface from the disjointed fragments of his thoughts, there would have been a copy of old Marley's head on every one. "Humbug," said Scrooge, and walked across the room. After several turns, he sat down again. As he threw his head back in the chair, his glance happened to rest upon a bell, a disused bell, that hung in the room, and communicated for some purpose now forgotten with a chamber in the highest story of the building. It was with great astonishment, and with a strange, inexplicable dread, that as he looked, he saw this bell begin to swing. It swung so softly in the outset that it scarcely made a sound, but soon it rang out loudly, and so did every bell in the house. This might have lasted half a minute, or a minute, but it seemed an hour. The bells ceased as they had begun, together. They were succeeded by a clanking noise, deep down below, as if some person were dragging a heavy chain over the casks in the wine merchant's cellar. Scrooge then remembered to have heard that ghosts in haunted houses were described as dragging chains. The cellar door flew open with a booming sound, and then he heard the noise much louder, on the floors below, then coming up the stairs, then coming straight towards his door. "It's humbug still," said Scrooge. "I won't believe it." His colour changed, though, when, without a pause, it came on through the heavy door, and passed into the room before his eyes. Upon its coming in, the dying flame leaped up, as though it cried, "I know him, Marley's ghost," and fell again.
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0: Again, Marley's ghost. The same face, the very same. Marley in his pigtail, usual waistcoat, tights and boots, the tassels on the latter bristling, like his pigtail, and his coat skirts, and the hair upon his head. The chain he drew was clasped about his middle. It was long, and wound about him like a tail, and it was made, for Scrooge observed it closely, of cash boxes, keys, padlocks, ledgers, deeds, and heavy purses wrought in steel. His body was transparent, so that Scrooge, observing him, and looking through his waistcoat, could see the two buttons on his coat behind. Scrooge had often heard it said that Marley had no bowels, but he had never believed it until now. No, nor did he believe it even now. Though he looked the phantom through, and saw it standing before him, though he felt the chilling influence of its death-cold eyes, and marked the very texture of the folded kerchief bound about its head and chin, which wrapper he had not observed before, he was stilling and fought against his senses.
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Hello, everyone. It's Lily. And tonight we're going to finish up Florida and move on to Georgia in our haunts. And again, one of my favorite haunts we're going to be talking about. I'm going to start with some from Florida that are quickies, but something that you'll want to hear about. There's a place called Everbank Field in Jacksonville. In fact, it's literally a field. It's the home of the Jacksonville Jaguars. And somehow people believe that it has a very nasty curse. Now, visitors to the field often get weird vibes in the area, which is apparently haunted by some type of bad spirit. And he or she allegedly does strange occurrences. How strange, you ask? Well, the team mascot, Jackson DeVille, caught fire during a game in 2008. Others say that ground is cursed and say they feel a sense of foreboding and sometimes even deja vu when they go to visit and sit down. So that's something you might want to check out. Evergreen Cemetery in Florida is the oldest cemetery in Jacksonville, which is still fully operational. Now, the first burial took place in 1881, and the cemetery now has 70,000 graves across 170 acres. Now, some remains were actually relocated to Evergreen Cemetery from the old city cemetery. In the early days of the cemetery, there was a train depot for visitors, as well as holding vaults to house the bodies awaiting burial. That's not that unusual up here, but from what people have told me, it's not as common in other cities. Now, there are several different spirits in Evergreen. There's the lady in violet, a man wearing old-fashioned clothing, and a female apparition who is often seen near the Ugly Angel tombstone. Then there's El Modelo Block. This is at 501 West Bay Street in Jacksonville, and it's one of the only few buildings in downtown which survived the Great Fire of 1901. Now, in the beginning, the property housed Gabriel de Hidalgo's Gatos, El Modelo Cigar Manufacturing Company. But following Gatos' death, the property had a stint as the Plaza Hotel. Then it became several bars. However, it has become a seedy part of town, so it was not unusual that there were bar fights in the bars. But see, in 1907, a Spanish-American war veteran entered one of the bars and was immediately shot in the chest with a shotgun. But no one knows why. He may have simply been in the wrong place at the wrong time, but whatever the reason for the death, it has left its mark on the property. This poor man is the ghost who is now haunting the El Modelo block to this day. In Jacksonville, you can also check out the San Marco Theater. It's a beautiful Art Deco style movie house. Apparently, San Marco Theater is haunted by the ghost of a former manager who died on the premises. He died in his office one night during a shift, and his apparition has been seen in that room by a number of different people over the years. Now, the Riverside House is a former hotel. It was originally known as Rochester House when it was built as a resort hotel in the 1860s in Jacksonville. Now, one of the former hotel's most famous guests was probably Mary Todd Lincoln. She came to Jacksonville toward the end of 1874 while she was grieving the death of her husband and three sons. She became convinced that her remaining son was seriously ill and rushed to his side. It was soon after this that she was admitted to an Illinois asylum. The hotel was moved to its new location on Riverside Avenue and then to its current address in 1911. But some say that the ghosts of former guests came right along even when the property moved. Now, the staff say there's a spirit of a wife, a Confederate blockade runner, haunting the property. A young blonde woman in a long black dress is often seen, and phantom footsteps are often heard on the third floor of the building.
Old St. Luke's Hospital now serves as an office for the Arthritis Foundation in Jacksonville, but it was built back in 1878 when it was originally a hospital for the treatment of tuberculosis. The building has seen its fair share of tragedy. TB is a horrific disease. Some say that at one stage, the building may also have been used as a coffin factory, which only adds to the creep factor. This is considered one of the most haunted places in Jacksonville. Witnesses claim to have seen the ghost of former patients and even spectral nurses walking around in the building. And finally, the Devil's School. Public school number 4, known as the Devil's School, sits just off Interstate 10 and is a haven for graffiti artists, homeless bums, and some say devil worshipers. There are so many tales floating around about this abandoned school that it can be difficult to separate the fact from the fiction at times. Some of the most popular stories also happen to be among the most outlandish. For example, there are tales of a maniacal custodian who went on a killing spree and a principal who was a cannibal. It is also claimed that there was a furnace explosion which killed several students. Now, most of this is probably urban legend, but there is evidence of several unexplained fires over the years, and those who have visited what is left of the old building say that it is a creepy place indeed. You may see shadow people, and you may hear disembodied voices. But enough of that. Now we're on to Georgia and one of my favorite stories, Lake Lanier. Now, Lake Lanier, to me, has it all. And if you've never heard of the Lake Lanier problem, and I prefer to call it that, it's a problem, we're going to get into it with you. Andrew Lawrence wrote an excellent article in The Guardian, and he entitled it Haunted and Cursed. Lake Lanier has a deadly reputation. A darker tale lies beneath the surface. Now, Lake Lanier is not really a lake. It's a Georgia reservoir. But after years of fatalities and bizarre incidents, well, there's more ghost stories than you can count. The question is, though, are they merely legend or made-up stories or after effects of a history steeped in racial trauma? Let's get into this. A reservoir fed by the Chattahoochee and Chestachi rivers in the Blue Ridge Mountain foothills. Well, this area, the reservoir, is more than twice the area of Manhattan. It juts just northeastern from the city of Atlanta. But here's the deal. This relatively small reservoir, okay, is reputed to be one of the U.S.'s most dangerous lakes. It ranks with the far larger Great Lakes with an estimated 700 fatalities over the past 70 years. Now, according to Georgia's Department of Natural Resources, the authority responsible for policing the lake, they say 233 of those deaths have occurred in the last 20 years. But it is the particular mysterious nature of these incidents that starts the stories and starts the stories of the curses. David Kahn, a lake resident and pleasure crew operator, said, "If people really knew what was under the lake still, they'd think twice about partying here." See, over the decades, visitors have related strange encounters that tip into the paranormal, from phantom cries and laughter to full-on ghost stories. Some swimmers tell of feeling unseen hands pulling them underwater. In 2022, the critically acclaimed FX series called Atlanta explored Lake Lanier's mythology for its season 3 premiere and played on the differences in perspective between the white locals and the out-of-towners who flocked to the lake in droves and the African-American Georgians.
The second side of Khan's dark energy triangle is the lake's connection to the Civil War. There's pain and sorrow that is still underneath the water, he says. Before the Army Corps flooded the area to make Lanier in 1956, it attempted to move the graves of soldiers who had been buried there into a nearby cemetery, but left behind many unmarked and unabandoned sites, or abandoned sites, I should say, to be submerged. And then there's the topic of Oscarville. It was a town settled after the war by many Black sharecroppers and skilled laborers that became the backdrop of the post-Reconstruction era racial backlash. The community was thriving, and then the violence started. In 1912, local Black men were accused of raping two young white women. One of them, May Crow, died 2 weeks after her alleged attack. The incidents roiled white residents into violence. One Black suspect was shot and lynched by white mobs while awaiting trial. The two men found guilty of Crow's sexual assault and murder, after a day-long trial, were sentenced to death by hanging, even though hanging was outlawed in Georgia at the time. But 8,000 people turned up to watch them die. According to the 2016 book, Blood at the Root, by author Patrick Phillips, he talks about white men on horseback operating as enforcers for the Ku Klux Klan, then banded together to drive Black residents out of town, setting fires to their homes, businesses, and churches. In 2022, Atlanta area resident George Rucker, whose Oscarville roots go back four generations, recalled the stories he grew up hearing about in terms of his father's, his great-grandfather's daring escape after the Crow trials, about his family being chased by an angry mob, the mob blocking access to a bridge across the Chattahoochee, the options being swim or drown, and his grandfather did not make it. The main thing they left was property, Rucker told 11alive.com, and my grandfather had 100 acres. Within 2 months, Oscarville's Black population, which accounted for 10% of residents, or about 1,100 people, was reduced to almost nothing. And while the sexual assaults are often cited as the impetus for the racial terrorism, Blood at the Root traces the racial tension to the economic stress that gripped Georgia at the time. As white farmers lost their lands to foreclosures, they came to see the free Black people as an existential threat. White residents took possession of significant portions of the deserted land, sometimes for no compensation. But as Congress passed the River and Harbor Act of 1946 to address a national flash flooding crisis, paving the way for the construction of Georgia's Buford Dam and the creation of Lake Lanier, hundreds of white residents found themselves forced to sell their ill-gotten land for cents on the dollar as the government claimed eminent domain. Lisa M. Russell, a scholar and author who has written 5 books on Georgia's hidden history, says, the first guy that sold got $4,000 for 100 acres. It seemed like it was a lot for them because they never had money in their hand, but they couldn't rent a place. They couldn't even go back to the land around the new lake and rent a house because the property had already gone through the roof. Lake Lanier was never supposed to be the most popular man-made lake in America. As the New York Times declared it in a 1971 article touting its vibrant boating, fishing, and camping. Planned in conjunction with the Buford Dam in 1956 at a cost of $750,000, a bargain even with inflation, the lake was intended as a flood control solution that would also address Metro Atlantic's freshwater demands. To save money, the Army Corps compacted layers of soil, clay, and rock to form the basin and the surroundings embankments instead of completely raising and overlaying the area in concrete.
It took 2.5 years for Lake Lanier to reach its full pool level. In the process, tens of thousands of acres of farmland, forest, and abandoned towns, including Oscarville, were drowned under 700 billion gallons of river water. Meanwhile, developers had rushed in to seize the prime real estate around the water's edge. It wasn't originally supposed to be recreational, but once they started building the lake, they knew it would be profitable. There was so much advertising for Lake Lanier. Now, sadly, the lake itself was named for Sidney Lanier, a rebel army private, musician, and bard who was hailed in the South as the poet of the Confederacy before a fatal bout of tuberculosis cut him down at age 39. Lanier was famous for waxing lyrical about the splendor of the Chattahoochee and Chesapeake River valleys, while the Army Corps still maintained to help with water flow and the general ecosystem upkeep. Now, with a sonar, you can see 90-foot granite sheer cliffs that were laced all along the river channels. It was gorgeous country. Of course, the ironic thing about naming the lake after him is you can't actually see any of the stuff he wrote about with your naked eyes anymore. That's according to Kahn. Now, today, Lake Lanier plays host to over 14 million visitors a year. Is that a lot? Well, it's the same tourist traffic as Niagara Falls. Kevin Goss, a corporeal game warden in Georgia's DNR, likens high season, which spans about 100 days from May to September, to a floating Atlanta. An exploration of the lake's floor, which bottoms out at 160 feet, can feel more like touring the lost city of Atlantis, with freestanding historical structures, modern-day detritus, and even whole-rooted trees emerging from the gloom. Buck Buchanan is another ex-Marine who has been making emergency dives into the lake for the past 40 years as part of his work with a local emergency response agency. He was 80 feet underwater when he first got his eyes on the Lights Ferry Bridge. Lights Ferry was supposed to be demolished before Lake Lanier was created, but the water's level rose faster than the bridge could be dismantled or removed, so it was left and submerged. Buchanan said even today, people dump their cars in the lake, boats too. I've seen whole marinas left behind because they sank deeper than 40 feet and the owners don't have the money to pull them up. These kinds of things are what cause hazards. Once while searching for a body, Buchanan blindly swam into an upturned pickup truck and accidentally shut the door between himself and his umbilical cord. Another time he swam into an old lumber pile. He said, you learn to leave your emotions at the surface with that lake. Now, the lake's combination of entrenched river currents, submerged oddities, craggy perimeter, and busy surface traffic make for fast-shifting flows that can overwhelm swimmers, trap people in place, and complicate navigation and recovery missions. Now, there's a tree, he says, 60 footer or more, and you'll see arcs of fish on the sonar. Catfish on Lake Lanier come as big as 50 pounds, Kahn reckons that what's tugging at the swimmers who say they're being pulled under are the carp or the catfish. They jump on the ankles, realize that they're human and they don't taste good, and let them go. And then people will say, a spirit just grabbed me. He's not really a believer. Now, severe droughts can pull waters back from these stunning underwater relics. You'll see faded road signs, brick building facades, concrete steps leading to an auto racetrack that barely saw a decade's use. An Army Corps ranger told the Gainesville Times in 2008, we are aware of certain cultural sites on the lake. Most of the ones that are on the lake are more or less
old grave plots. We make periodic inspection of those sites to make sure their integrity is maintained, and typically we'll take an archaeologist with us. We don't usually like to reveal the locations because we don't want people to loot them. So how weird are these stories? Well, The Lady of the Lake is a story about two women who took off from a filling station without paying for their gas bill, lost control of their car over a bridge, and plunged to their death in 1958. The body of the driver, Delia Parker Young, was later found with missing hands. Over the ensuing years, a number of lakegoers would report seeing such a figure, missing hands and all, haunting the area in a blue dress, with some accusing the phantom of pulling others underwater. The Jackson Bridge, where they fell off of, was also the site of the deadliest single incident on Lake Lanier, when a station wagon went off the bridge on Christmas Day 1964 with 11 people inside. Seven died, five of them small children. It is said that the driver of the station wagon, Mr. Brown, who had been drinking rot gut whiskey, according to reports from the day, haunts the lake too. Sometimes Khan will stop his tours at the bridge, kill the engine, and pull out a flask for a bit of theater. I'll say, all right, Mr. Brown, I'm going to give you a little drink here if you want to let us know you're around. He said that's when the guests pull out the ghost meters. Khan figures there are 27 unaccounted bodies in Lake Lanier. Buchanan, the emergency diver, knows of at least 12 bodies in the lake right now that have never been found. Lake Lanier's congested subsurface environment and rough topography is not all that makes recovery operations especially challenging. There are years of pollution that causes the water to be murky. The most haunting thing to Tamika Foster about Lake Lanier is not the curse, but finding out that there were tons of fatalities that I didn't know about prior to her son's vacation there. She accepts the official conclusion that his accident resulted from Jeffrey Simon Hubbard, a family friend, jet skiing too close to Kyle and a 15-year-old girl as their inner tube was being dragged by a pontoon boat. Jeffrey was on a jet ski for the first time, having fun and zipping around at like 60, 70 miles per hour and heading toward the boat, she said. But he didn't realize there were no brakes, that you can't stop on water, and he tried to divert from the boat, but then ran over the kids. He really had no idea. While the girl did recover, Kyle absorbed the brunt of the impact and was pulled from the watery grave with head injuries. After being airlifted to an Atlanta hospital, he was put on life support. When he failed to show any signs of improvement after 2 weeks, Foster made the painful decision to take him off of it. Hubbard was found guilty of homicide by vessel and reckless boating charges and sentenced to 4 years in prison. With Kyle's death, Lake Lanier became a trending topic of conversation, particularly among Black American social media users who know the history with Oscarville. One of five counties that Lake Lanier spans, Forsyth County, steadfastly maintained an all-white population for decades after driving out Black Oscarvillians and in effect held the color barrier for those ex-urban Atlanta counties. Lake Lanier curse talk also speaks to the profound legend of racism. From the transatlantic slave trade to the Jim Crow era policies banning Black people from public swimming pools and beaches, that informs Black Americans' anxieties about water. This legacy is at the core of every social media post warning others not to risk the bad fortune that could come from making ancestral misery a literal foundation for fun. Lake Lanier is not a lake. It's a massive crime scene, one Black woman tweeted over one July 4th weekend after a 23-foot cabin burst into flames while under tow
in a busy lake cove near a Margaritaville resort. The family of seven was lounging on board. In a TikTok video posted in 2004, another Black woman recounted the time she nearly drowned while floating during a 1997 field trip. She said, "Wow, it's freaking trees under here," she recalls saying to herself as she lost consciousness. She remembers being rescued by a nebulous figure, someone who was not a part of her field trip group or a first responder. She says, "All I can tell you is someone picked me out of the water and walked me to shore. He was a Black man." For many white lakegoers, however, Lake Lanier does not become a place to dread. Well, until it exacts a personal toll. Martha Milner, there we go, a retired school teacher, has been coming up to her grandfather's Lake Lanier cabin since she was a girl. She remembers summer vacation mornings that started with her grandmother packing her a lunch, placing her in a boat off the backyard dock, and pushing her off to spend the day exploring the limits of the lake with her older brother. It was not until July 2023 her luck changed when her 24-year-old son Thomas was electrocuted after jumping into the lake from that same dock that she had been pushed off so many times before. There's so many stories now on Facebook about how the lake is haunted and cursed, she tells me. But in my lifetime, it was once our happy place. An autopsy report determined that Thomas was electrocuted from electricity leaking into the water around the dock. Whether the current came from their electric box or a neighbor's, no one can really say. She has made a point of distinguishing Thomas's death from the lake's more reckless incidents, noting he seldom drank and never used drugs. "I wanted people to know that it was not his fault in any way," she says. "He did nothing that I haven't done 100,000 times before." In 2013, Foster, who lives in Atlanta, established Kyle's World Foundation, which keeps her son's legacy alive by supporting children in the arts. A decade later, she started a petition to drain Lake Lanier to prevent more tragic accidents, though she concedes the low odds of the state shutting down one of its biggest tourist draws. Less than a year after Kyle's death, Georgia's governor, Nathan Deal, signed the Kyle Glover Boat Education Law, mandating Georgians born after 1 January 1998 complete a boating safety education course and carry a boating license before operating any motorized watercraft on state waters. However, while it was a step toward reducing accidents, most visitors to Lake Lanier pour in from neighboring states and are only required to watch a 15-minute safety video before they can rent a watercraft. At the same time, Georgia introduced another law honoring the boys who died just before him, 13-year-old Griffin Price and his 9-year-old brother Jake, that lowered the legal blood alcohol limit for watercraft operators from 0.10 to 0.08, matching the standard for motor vehicles. Still, alcohol consumption remains a perennial problem on Lake Lanier, which accounted for 157 combined boating under the influence citations in 2023 and 2024, the largest share in the state. Ultimately, the lake's urban legends actually helped to raise awareness of the area's inherent risks. There was a decline in total drownings and BUIs on Lanier in 2024 compared with the previous year. But not everything can be accounted for. What about the disembodied cries, the phantoms dwelling on sunken houseboats, an underwater church bell that still tolls? These are all part of the curse talk, but are not easily explained. Buchanan says the land that Lanier is on has been stolen and sold three times, first from the Native Americans, then from the Black sharecroppers and the white residents who eventually got run off by the government. Now, Summer Roar,
Okay. Summer Roar Mound is a 9-foot-high archaeological site dating to the Late Woodland period that has become exposed in this prevailing drought condition. Excavated before it was flooded by Lake Lanier, it has been linked to indigenous funeral customs and is believed to have served as the not-so-final resting place for a number of Cherokee elders and chiefs. Now, beyond specific ghost stories, you deal with the cries, the sudden temperature drops, and mysterious lights that often hover over the water. Swimmers often report feeling unseen hands grabbing the legs and pulling them down, while fishermen claim something's pulled their lines from below. Now, keep in mind, the lake bed is still filled with unremoved trees, building foundations, and debris from the flooded town, which act as dangerous hidden obstacles. Because the water is highly opaque, search and rescue operations are notoriously difficult, which further contributes to the lore surrounding the lake. So you can choose to believe or not to believe the stories of Lake Lanier. We're going to take a quick break. Then we're going to go in more stories, including Savannah, Georgia. We'll be right back. This is New Aeon Now. I'm Lily Alley on unexplainedradio.com.

And we're back. Now, from ghostsandgravestones.com, we're going to explore a little Savannah, Georgia lore. Now, John Mellencamp wrote a song about pink houses, but he never sung a song about the old pink house. It was in 1771 when James Habersham Jr. began the construction of what is now known as the Old Pink House, one of Savannah's most well-loved restaurants. It took 18 years to complete his family home because of numerous construction delays, including the British occupying the home during the war. One of the most disheartening problems to arise was that no matter how much paint Habersham applied to the house, the bricks would bleed into the plaster, continually turning the house from its desired red brick to a dainty pink color. The issue, whether it was with the bricks or the plaster, was one that Habersham could not eliminate, and for many years he and his descendants suffered ridicule from what would really have been a trivial problem. The house, though, was not as much of a problem as the heartbreak he suffered at the hands of his children. He had sons whom he adored, and they had a different point of view and went against all that Habersham believed in by siding with the Patriot cause. They worked underground with the Sons of Liberty and fought against England in the Revolutionary War. Surviving the Great Fire of 1820, the War of 1812, and the Civil War, the mansion was occupied by different people after Habersham passed away, and the family sold it. But because of the many unpleasant events that occurred within the house and the rift between he and his sons, there was a certain sadness that you felt in Old Pink House. It was these events that caused spirits to continually haunt the mansion. The most often apparition is that of Habersham himself, who is said to appear mostly between October and March. Others have been spooked by the sight of a man dressed in revolutionary-style clothing sitting at the end of the bar, only to disappear once people turn their backs on him. The ghosts of slave children are perhaps the most disturbing sight for many folks. These mischievous apparitions are said to have locked patrons in the downstairs bathroom. Now, waitresses at the restaurant encourage guests to use the upstairs restroom because of this event. In Atlanta, there's Oakland Cemetery. Oakland is called the city burial place originally. 70,000 people are there, including governors, generals, clergymen, and several famous Georgia residents. It's a sprawling, naturally beautiful 40 acres. The cemetery has many unknown buried, and according to paranormal experts, numerous spirits, both angry and friendly. The most well-known supernatural occurrence is that of a roll call of the dead. Can you imagine this? It's said that on the Confederate side of the burial grounds, people have heard names being called out in a military-like roll call. Responses to the names being called have also been heard. Others see disturbing sightings that include visitors watching a Union soldier being hung from a tree, and the sight of Jasper Newton Smith rising out of his statue in the middle of the night to watch over the cemetery. In Marietta, Georgia, there's the Kennesaw House. Built in the 1840s, this building was used as a hospital during the Civil War and is believed to be home to nearly, wait for it, how many spirits do you think? Let's try 700. Located in Marietta's historic town square, the building is now a museum, and visitors continually report strange, spooky, and inexplicable appearances. One common report is that while visiting, guests were in the elevator when it went to the basement and the doors open. Ready to see where they were, they all looked out, and they saw soldiers in hospital beds and a man that appeared to be a surgeon walking around. Another story told by a young schoolgirl who was on a field trip said she saw a woman in a light blue antebellum-style dress. The woman smiled at her and then disappeared. Later in the tour, the girl identified the woman she saw in the picture in the museum, and that happened to be the original owner of the Kennesaw House.
Now, Savannah is what I call a perfect haunted town to go visit. There's a 1790 Inn and Tavern. We have to go back to 1820. The yellow fever epidemic was in full swing. And so it wasn't uncommon for many people to die all at once, sometimes an entire family. And as one can imagine, in the 1800s, the citizens of Savannah continued to suffer from other deaths, either by accident, fire, or tragedy. So when the designer of 1790 Inn died in a riding accident before the construction of his masterpiece could be completed, it was seen as just another sad tragedy. But to one person, his death meant much more. His young bride, Ann Powell, who is said to have never have loved her husband, she was actually in love with a sailor whose legend tells us visited the inn after its completion. There are many different versions of Anne's story, but the one common thread is that she was heartbroken after she got pregnant with a sailor and took her own life by jumping off the balcony of room 204 in 1790. Since then, visitors to the hotel, especially those who stay in room 204, tell accounts of seeing the ghost of Anne. There are many different stories of her presence. Some say she messes up the sheets on the bed after the maids make it, and others have heard her sobbing. Others report waking up to the sight of Anne standing over them. She cries and then turns to jump out the window. This was so common, the hotel used to require that guests staying in room 204 sign a waiver stating they wouldn't ask for their money back. But because of the popularity among ghost hunters, the waiver is no longer required. Located on East President Street, this lovely inn is the oldest hotel in Savannah. In Madison, there's Heritage Hall. Now, this classic Greek Revival home is located in downtown Madison and is open to the public daily. Built in 1811, it was a private residence throughout history until 1977. Since then, it's been Madison's most visited attraction. While many come to see the exquisite mansion, see time period furnishings and artifacts, ghost hunters come to find out if the stories of the hauntings are true. The most famous ghost that looms within Heritage Hall is that of Virginia Nisbet, who died in the master bedroom in 1851 while giving birth. On the fireplace in the room, there's an indelible mark that resembles a woman holding a baby. Many have seen her spirit in the room, and others have felt her presence. A young man who was visiting the house heard a woman speaking to him, yet no one was there. Others report seeing Virginia lying on the bed. The bedroom where her soul seems to live on has been deemed the ghost room, and many prefer not to go in. Some flee when they hear the sounds of a baby crying, but those with the paranormal passion, they go in that room bravely. Now, from hauntedrooms.com, Augusta is probably one of the most historic cities in Georgia, so it's no surprise that they have strange tales and wild ghost stories. There's heartbroken ghost brides and hanged soldiers to cursed landmarks and everything in between, such as the Sibley Mill. Now, in the 1800s, Augusta was something of an industrial center, larger thanks to the canal that was built in 1845. During the Civil War, the most important industry was powder works. But when the canal was expanded in the 1870s, old powder works was pulled down for the 150-foot-tall obelisk chimney that was retained as a memorial to the Confederate dead. The Sibley Mill was built on the site of the powder works and is one of just two late 19th-century textile mills that are still in operation on the Augusta Canal. It also happens to be one of the most haunted locations in the Augusta area. The story states that in the early 1900s, there were women working side by side with the men on the weaving machines, and one of the women was known as Maud Adams, who had an illicit affair with a married co-worker
named Arthur Glover. On October 20th, 1906, Glover went in and shot Maud. He later confessed that this was because she had put an end to their relationship. The mill is said to have been haunted ever since. Excuse me. And the employees frequently report seeing Maud in the weaving room. Some new employees who are unaware of the haunting have even been known to talk to her. They're baffled when she vanishes before their very eyes. And what about Augusta? Some new employees who are unaware of the haunting have even been known to talk to her. They're baffled when she vanishes before their very eyes.

gambling sessions in the 1860s, he won a hand and the furious loser placed a curse upon him. I'm sorry, it's the smoke in this area. He told Willie that when he died, he would not even have a grave to shelter him. This terrified Willie, what with him being so superstitious, and although he continued with the gambling, he also started to donate large sums to a number of charities in an attempt to garner favor with the Lord when his time came. He also spent some of his money on a mausoleum in Augusta's oldest cemetery, the Magnolia Cemetery. On his death, Willie left demands that his body should be sealed within his mausoleum and the key immediately thrown into the Savannah River to ensure that he truly had a resting place despite the curse. Well, his tomb is still in Magnolia Cemetery, and it's the only mausoleum you may ever see that has no door and no keyhole. Willie was serious about his corpse staying put and not being bothered. Visitors claim that they can hear noises inside the tomb, but given that it's sealed up so tight, it's highly unlikely there's any animals inside. I'm so sorry. Now, Augusta State University, it sounds like a great school, right? Well, it's also one of the most haunted buildings. There's a lot of spirits there. One of the most well-known spooks is said to be haunting the university. Emily Gait, a lady who died around 140 years ago when she chose to join her dead fiancé in the afterlife by jumping to her death from a window in Bellevue Hall. You can still see the names of Emily and her little sister Lucy etched into the window pane along with the date 1861. Apparently, the girls used Emily's engagement ring to make their mark. Witnesses say that it's often possible to hear sounds like a couple arguing, presumably because Emily did not want her love to head off to fight in the war, and he felt that it was his duty to do so. Other activity in the hall includes the television turning on and off by itself, phones in the building behaving rather oddly. There's also some spooky tales linked to Binet House, which currently houses the university's admissions office. There's also a gray figure that flashes quickly past doorways, so a shadow figure, phantom footsteps, and a chair that rocks by itself. There's a ghost of a Confederate soldier dressed in a long gray coat with yellow sash walking along the graves at Walker Cemetery. The hauntings are all said to stem from the fact that the college campus was once the site of a number of Civil War era homes and a military arsenal. Now, Rosemary Hall was built around 1902, but it has a residence ghost that watches over the inn. The spirit is thought to be Mrs. Jackson, the wife of the original owner of Rosemary Hall, James U. Jackson. Mrs. Jackson is most often spotted in room 205, although she's been seen walking up and down the main staircase of the inn. Guests have reported a number of strange, unexplained things happening in the property, including objects disappearing, only to turn up somewhere completely different. You'll hear phantom footsteps and televisions turning on and off by themselves. And then there's the Ezekiel Harris House. It's thought to be a very haunted place in Augusta. Ezekiel hosts two different ghosts. The first is believed to be the ghost of a soldier who was hanged from the stairwell of the house during the Revolutionary War. Visitors have described hearing the creaking sounds of someone swinging from a taut rope. The soldier's apparition has also been seen from time to time, and some guests have reported feeling as though a rope is tightening around their throat when they visit the house. The second apparition that has been seen is a female spirit, but no one knows who she actually is. And while some cities have their famous haunted houses, Augusta has its very own cursed pillar. Yeah. The 10-foot-tall brick pillar is encased in a cement shell, and it's the last remaining piece of the farmer's

market that was there in the 1800s. According to the legend associated with it, the pillar was cursed by a street preacher after he was forbidden from preaching outside of the market. He got so angry, he swore a curse on the market, insisting that it would be razed to the ground, leaving only a single pillar standing and no one should ever touch it. Well, nobody took the threat all that seriously, but sure enough, a few weeks later, a tornado came, ripped through Augusta, and destroyed the market. Well, except for one pillar. It is now stated that anyone that touches that pillar, or worse, tries to move it, will face an untimely death. However, tourists don't touch it, but like having their photos taken with it. Some tourists have said as they walk up to it, they've seen strange faces in the photos taken there or in their photos themselves. And then there's the Partridge Inn. No, it's not like the Partridge Family. That would be like a touring bus and people singing. No, this inn has been in Augusta for over a century, and they pride themselves on offering guests the ultimate in comfort and service. It has a historic appeal as well as luxury features, and it's also one of the haunted hotels that you can go to and meet a heartbroken bride by the name of Emily. For those who have seen Emily, who died around 100 years ago, they've described her as a beautiful young woman with long chestnut-colored hair and wearing her wedding gown. The story regarding Emily suggests that she was getting ready for her wedding when she was notified that her groom had been killed. Now, if that wasn't bad enough, wait till you hear this. He is riding into town for the wedding ceremony when he was mistaken for a soldier who was wanted for treason and he was shot to death on sight. Emily was understandably devastated and apparently kept the wedding dress on for several weeks and eventually died, that some say, of a broken heart. Staff and guests have reported seeing Emily still in her wedding gown in the corridors and hotel rooms. Now, just we thought I would leave you with that. In the 1700s, it was the era of pirates in Savannah. A visit today to the naturally picturesque city may hinder your ability to imagine that there were dangerous pirates frequenting Savannah, coming into the harbor and causing trouble and terror. But if you stop in the Pirate's House, built in 1754, you'll understand why this restaurant is sort of a gem in Savannah's haunted history. During its heyday, it was a place of refuge, among other things, to many sailors and locals. But the pirates had a nasty habit, and that was kidnapping unsuspecting patrons using the underground tunnels beneath the restaurant, which led to the Savannah River. These men would be forced into tunnels and onto their ships, and, well, they were basically the pirate slaves, never to be seen again. These events went undiscovered for years, but the ghosts that linger inside these tunnels and within the pirate's restaurant have long haunted visitors. There's also the Sorrel Weed House, deemed by many as Savannah's most haunted houses. It has a history that's riddled with tragedy and death, but there was also a single historic event that paranormal experts reveal it just might be the hotbed for the ghostly activity. Two brutal suicides occurred at the Sorrel Weed House. One was Matilda Sorrel, the wife of the home's owner, Francis, and the other was a young slave named Molly, who was in a torrid love affair with Francis. Accounts of their suicides vary, but many historians believe these deaths actually took place at another location just down the block. While the events surely had an impact on the family who lived there, and perhaps even contributed to the eeriness of the home, they still say there's a single event that caused it. The house was built not long after the American Revolutionary War, and the site of the Sorrel Weed House happens to be the same place where the siege of Savannah occurred. Many soldiers were massacred during this battle, which became known as the bloodiest hour of the entire American Revolution. And it's for this reason the battle is believed to be the true cause of the energy issues at the Sorrel Weed House. So lots of places to go to,
And if you are a fan of Midnight in the Garden of Good and Evil, like I am, there are actually tours in Savannah based on the book. And you can go all the places they showed in the movie. And it's a wonderful little thing to do if you're into that book and you love those stories. But that's it for tonight. Thank you so much for joining me. I appreciate you so much. Next week is sort of iffy. I may be on and may not. I have my cataract surgery on Thursday. And so Friday, my eye may be a bit wonky, and I won't really get to go over my notes and talk intelligently. Not that I always talk intelligently anyway, but have a great week. Hopefully, we'll be talking next week. This has been New Aeon Now. I'm Lily Alley, hoping you're having a good week. And if you're in the upper 46, you're probably like me, coughing. The Northeast is blanketed with smoke. The other day, I had yellow day. Okay. I walked out my door. It was still dark. And as the sun rose, it was yellow. So weird. I could stare at the sun, which was an oddly very attractive rose gold. So much so I didn't know it was the sun because I was staring at it without sunglasses and going, what the heck? It looked like a disc in the sky. And so let's hope this all gets past us and everyone says stay and you have a wonderful, wonderful week. Good night.

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0: From haunted houses to cursed artifacts, from whispers in the dark to battles you'll never read in scripture, this is the Unholy Podcast, hosted by Doug Owen, author, investigator, and survivor of one of the most harrowing real-life hauntings ever documented. Each week, Doug pulls back the veil between this world and the next, sharing stories that aren't fiction, because he lived them. Prepare yourself. The silence is over.
1: All right, everybody, welcome back to the Unholy Podcast, where we don't just chase shadows, we confront what lives inside them. Tonight, we're heading into the French Quarter of New Orleans, a city layered in ritual history, faith, and something darker. My guests tonight are Christopher and Jennifer, founders of the New Orleans Paranormal Society. They conduct guided investigations through some of the most haunted locations in America. Welcome to the show, guys. I really appreciate you guys being here.
2: Thank you.
3: Thank you for having us.
1: Absolutely. This is a terrific opportunity here to kind of let the listeners know and see the inside of a paranormal investigation organization. It's really interesting. And you guys kind of have some unique perspectives on energies, entities, haunted places. So can you describe your business for me, exactly what it is that you guys do on the tour?
2: So the society has two different functions. Our public ghost hunts, we take people into two different haunted locations in the French Quarter, explain how the paranormal equipment is supposed to work, teach them how to debunk, give them a little history of the property or historical evidence we've caught, and then we assist them in conducting a paranormal investigation and kind of try to get rid of some of the bad practices that TV shows give people.
1: Absolutely. Absolutely. There's a lot of those out there. So what are some of the most iconic haunted location you guys have visited in the French Quarter? And why do they stand out in your mind, the haunted locations?
3: I mean, it's a long list.
2: Yeah, it is a long
1: list. Right ahead. We
2: started with two locations when we did this. We were tour guides for a while, and then COVID hit, and this was born out of COVID, because what else do you have to do than get to investigate stuff that's closed down that you would never be able to investigate?
1: Right.
2: The Andrew Jackson, we've been going to on and off since 2018, but the last 5 years full-time. I think that, and Chris can talk a little bit about that, that is probably per square foot the most haunted location, public location that we've been in the French Quarter.
3: I would say the Provincial, Marie Laveau's house, the Royal Pharmacy, Hands of Fate, or the Coven. Starling Magic, yeah. Claudia Williams' house, the Apothecary.
2: Yeah, Vampire Apothecary.
3: Yeah.
2: And then a couple residential cases we took, but the public hunts don't go there. Public hunts started out at the Andrew Jackson and Starling Magic, which is the private home of voodoo priestess Claudia Williams. The Andrew Jackson is probably on every walking ghost tour, so it's notoriety for haunted, being haunted is out there, but we've become very familiar with the spirits there, new ones and ones that have been there. So those were our two.
3: It's funny when you walk out, like I walked out a couple nights ago with a group, and somebody's out telling one of their crazy stories, and somebody from the group, from the walking tour, yells out, "We all doing a ghost hunt?" And they said, "Yeah, you should have done this one instead, right?" And I said, "You know, there's a lot of truth in that." I said, "Out here, you hear the stories, but with us, you actually experience it, which is different." On our social media pages, you'll see where in January I had a man go on a tour with his wife. who had been suffering from carpal tunnel, and his elbow was really jacked up from like tendonitis. I didn't know this. And you see a video that I recorded it as he was being massaged by this energy. And the crazy thing about it is that's not the first time he's done this. He's done this multiple times. I can take a look. If I see his hand or his joint point rub your hip, I'll ask you, does your right hip hurt? And 9.5 out of 10 times, he's that person who's going to say, yeah, I've been experiencing a lot of pain. You know, I need a hip replacement, or I need this replaced, or I tore it, I stretched it, something, right? And I just find it amazing how this one particular energy knows where you're hurting, right? How does he know that you had three multiple massive surgeries to repair this ball joint right here because you fell and broke it? And now you've got titanium in there. How would the energy know to take its arm and bring it up under your elbow and hold it? And as you sit there and say to the rest of the group, wow, this is the first time all day my elbow hasn't hurt, but yet your arm is fully stretched out like this.
1: Wow.
3: It should hurt, but it doesn't. Yeah. And so this energy is absolutely one of the most remarkable energies I've ever ran across. And the thing about him is that I was wrong about him. I thought this energy was something else. And I was wasn't really pleasant to this energy. But once I realized what this was, trust me when I tell you, I was on bended knee saying, please forgive me. I was wrong. I'm a stupid human. What do I know? Right?
1: Wow.
3: And so, yeah, that's just some of the stuff that we do at the Andrew Jackson. I mean, that's just one of many that we have encounters with.
2: It goes into a place that TV shows don't go, because TV shows are all about the adrenaline scare factor. And certainly people can get afraid or become afraid with what's happening. But then you go to something like this, and then it starts to go to just a different level of a paranormal experience for somebody.
3: In the Andrew Jackson, I've actually watched the room change from being this, I don't want to say warm, but I don't want to say welcoming, but that style of energy with it, with an energy that we believe is an ascended master. So we call him Master. That's what he asked us to call it. That's what we call him, right?
2: Yeah.
3: And so to another energy on the exact opposite side of the room who goes by the name of Priest. this guy, he's bipolar. That's the best way for me to explain him.
1: Okay.
3: He has good days and he has bad days. And I tell people, do not taunt this one. This is the one you don't start yelling and cussing and taunting and challenging.
2: Yeah.
3: Because you'll be sorry. Well, I had a lady in October, didn't heed my advice. At the end of the 3 hours, she looked up at me after she ended up vomiting in the street twice. She looked up at me and said, I really messed up, didn't I? And I said, yes, you did.
1: Wow.
3: I said, I warned you. I said, told you that's not the spirit. And so, and I tell people that every night. I'll tell them that tonight when I go out. Please, not this one. And of course, there's always that one dumbass who's going to try and push their luck.
1: Always.
3: Always.
1: One in every group. So let me ask you here. You guys use tools like the SLS camera, the portal app. What led you guys to adopt those techniques in your investigation?
2: So Chris has got to go.
3: He's got to go
2: do a ghost hunt.
3: I got to go make her money.
1: Well, thanks for appearing. I appreciate your show.
3: Thank you so much for inviting me.
1: Oh, it's my pleasure. We'll talk again soon.
2: Thanks. So our toolkit has built over the years. You know, when we were doing walking tours, both of us would use an app of some sort on our phone just to let people, I don't know, interact with the story, see if something in the app comes up that's applicable to the story. If we had a smaller group, we could go on the Andrew Jackson and we use some apps with audio. And then we just kind of said, okay, now I want this, and now I want this, and now I want this. I tried to build SLS cameras, which I did, but I was too afraid to cut the actual cords and then connect all the electrical stuff.
1: Right.
2: So we found a resource, Horn Paranormal Research, who builds SLS cameras, and their stuff is so good. You know, their stuff's one of the few that we haven't just gone, yeah, I'm done with that, you know. But so finding good suppliers and learning how to use the equipment and having the resource like Scott Horn and Kimmy Horn to call them and go, hey, Scott, when this comes on your camera, you know, what does this mean? Or explain this more. So when we explain it to people, when we're looking at evidence or debunking, because that's part of this too, you know, not everything is paranormal. And SLS cameras for sure are not without their faults in picking up false positives. It's a good resource to have that we've built over the years to call people and say, okay, what, when this equipment does this, what does it mean? Have you seen this happen? We have North Canton paranormal detectives build tripwires and dowsing rods that we buy. And then the rest we just get through various online places like the traditional Ghost Stop or whatever. So learning to use them and using them six nights a week between us, I think over the years we've found we've debunked ourselves. I could probably look at a video. I could probably watch a video from when we first started doing this of something, and I have, and said, oh my God, I can't believe I thought that was evidence because that's this, you know. But at the time I really believed it. So it, you learn by your trial and error and even your own mistakes. I'll tell people too, you know, I used to think this was paranormal activity, but guess what? When you do this, this happens, and they just laugh. And I said, let's just laugh at me for a minute, and that's okay.
1: Right. So let's talk about the paranormal energy. Now, do you use other, obviously you use technology, but what other tools do you use or do you have at your disposal for kind of understanding paranormal energy? Is there a feeling? Is there a ability you have, or some field of study that you found is more true?
2: We have a resource of people. Doing this, I found out I had abilities that I have no control over, and they almost monthly there's something new I do. So it's been a journey for me to figure that out. But we have lived in our neighborhood for 15 years and know a lot of people in the paranormal metaphysical community, and we certainly do lean on them a lot when we want to understand something and be open to a lot of different schools of thought about things. But it's also, being that open has also made us understand a lot of the similarities where they're just calling something a different name between spiritual practices, which is kind of a cool thing too for us, and a unique resource. I mean, we've encountered Voodoo Loa at one of our investigations, that if you don't know anything about voodoo or you don't have a resource, you would think they're imps, and someone that was with us actually did, until we brought voodoo people into a house that was notorious for voodoo practice on an investigation, and they said, guys, no, these are good spirits. And then there had to be a whole apology made to them. So we've run into some elementals, we've run into a few things that you know, it's the same thing. Bill Slevin, who Dr. Aracon, he's of the same practice. His team of outreach for his residential investigations is just huge, including psychologists and parapsychologists, which he is a parapsychologist. So we just create a network, even between different spiritual practices, by, okay, does someone know somebody who does this? And then we'll reach out and say, okay, what's your opinion?
1: Nice. So let's talk about something a little bit different here. So how do you differentiate between a haunted location versus someone who's called you up and they're experiencing maybe oppression, possible possession? How do you differentiate between those two things?
2: Well, we don't, when it comes to people in those states, we have to be very, very, very careful. There is a fine line between some stage of possession, mental illness, emotional trauma, side effects from medication, diseases. Those those we really give to other people who have more experience in that. You know, if they need our assistance in gathering some evidence, we're always happy to do that. But we don't pretend that we have the qualifications to diagnose someone. You have a potential possession, or and you're not mentally ill, because the danger in that is just so great. So we leave that away. But, you know, honestly, we've encountered some people where you do, there's a feeling. Demonics don't feel the same. And I hate saying that, because one day they're going to trick me. They probably will. But they just, the few that we've encountered, they don't feel that. They don't feel the same energy. It's almost like, almost like a constant electric shock that's heavy, and you just know it's not good. It's it's the best way to describe the ones I've encountered. And they've come. I've shut our public tour down twice.
1: Wow.
2: Because of what was coming through, and I knew what it was. And I got the people out of the space, and they said, "What was this?" And I said, "It's from a private case we took early on in our career." And it said, "Oh, you're over here," and it decided to join. I said, "And you're not safe in there," so we had to get out.
1: Wow. Oh, that's terrific. How do you protect yourself against some of the negative energies out there? Personally, what type of technique do you have?
2: Meditation, prayer. I have an ancestral altar we work. Kind of some witchy stuff, where, you know, floor washing with different cleanses. I do salt baths, both of us do. We both write, wear articles of protection, different metals or crystals and things like that. We've got Florida water. I've got a couple of different oils that are made based on certain kinds of energies that are here. Vampire is one that's mixed in an oil as protection from vampiric spirits. Holy water. We have this class 2 St. Michael relic for the really, really hard ones. Palo Santo. It's just, I have a Rose of Jericho. Some people know it as a resurrection rose at the front of our door. I have a witch bottle at the front of our door to help clear out stuff. I burn incense, frankincense, bells. I mean, it's a process. It's a daily process. And every once in a while, when things just don't feel right in the house, it's okay. It's time to really clear the house and then lay salt lines down. And it's not a one-time thing by any means.
1: Terrific, terrific. So, all right, we're going to take a quick break here. We'll be right back after this short break. All right, welcome back to the Unholy Podcast. We're here with Jennifer. Christopher had to go and leave for a tour he was going to go give, but they're from New Orleans Paranormal Society. Now, we're stepping into something deeper here, and this is church involvement with exorcisms. Now, I know, without discussing private details, can you walk us through what the process was like to get official approval from the church for exorcism? Now, I know you guys weren't directly involved in the ritual and those things, but what can you tell me about that case that you guys have recently encountered?
2: So, I think that our process was not normal. I'll be honest with you. We were going through after effects of the investigations, where I stumbled into the office of a local Catholic priest. I showed him a video of someone being affected at the investigation, and I just said, "I don't know what to do." And it kind of just snowballed into a meeting with their exorcist priests, us turning evidence over, explaining what happened, getting chastised for doing what we did, because they don't like it. So I don't want anyone to think that that didn't happen, because it sure did. But I think we handled it pretty well. I'm like, what do you want me to say? It's over. Would you like me to list all the mistakes that I feel I made and would you like to add? You know?
1: Right, right.
2: But we turned over about 3 nights full of evidence from the location, and then were told that it was certified. So in like less than 2 weeks. So they won't give us an answer. They just give us a look. But when we ask about why was it so quick, you had to have known about this, we just get a look. So take from that what you will. Our belief is that they knew about this already.
1: Wow. So were you involved in the long discussions with the Archbishop or the authorities there?
2: No.
1: To decide that. So did they actually tell you the outcome that it was approved, or did you?
2: Yes.
1: They did. Okay. They said, okay, this is approved. And
2: yeah.
1: Then essentially you just kind of hand the case to them and then they take over?
2: Yeah. I mean, and we would never be allowed to be a part of the exorcism. It's dangerous. We're a liability to the exorcist priest. Anyone who is not properly trained is a liability. You could be affected, could get hurt, you could die. I mean, and they would tell us eventually if it was ever done. We know it has not been done. They can't get back into the building. But we would never know the exact date. They're very secretive about all of that for so many reasons.
1: Sure.
2: Especially here, you don't want a bunch of people lining up in front of this place wanting to see if this thing's real.
1: Right.
2: No, and that would happen.
1: Yeah, it's very rare to even hear about this type of thing out there.
2: Yeah.
1: It's all very secretive, but
2: Chris and I both had precautionary shamanic removals done. The exorcist priest has laid hands on us a few times. I have a scar on my arm from where the energy burned me in the middle of a room with no candles.
1: Wow. Wow. Is this at the same location that we're talking about? The same?
2: Yes. Same location.
1: You were burned by energy before you went and sought help from the Catholic Church?
2: No. Yes, actually, it was after. It was the same day that I found this priest that would listen, and then I went to a friend's metaphysical shop, who had also been there, who does shamanic removals, and I was just literally sitting on a stool in the middle of a shop, and I just yelled. I'm like, "Ow, it hurts!" And there was basically a third degree burn on my arm.
1: Wow. Wow, that is incredible, third degree burn. Now, you mentioned that you found a priest who would listen. Did you go to other priests that wouldn't even hear what you had to say and just kind of denied anything that you were saying, or were they uncooperative?
2: No, I thought they'd think I was crazy. Honestly, I really did. I thought, oh, this, you know, there's a... New Orleans doesn't have... We're some very crazy people. Fun, crazy, all kinds of crazy. No, I really didn't think they'd listen. I really didn't. I didn't think they'd believe me. I didn't. And something just drew me to this particular church. It's not far from my house. I was wandering around. I was almost sleepless because of the night before with dealing with after effects that Chris was dealing with. So I literally was just walking around aimlessly. I knew about this church and I just walked into this prayer grotto. And I thought this would maybe help. And then I walked into the shop to get some St. Michael medals. And the receptionist, apparently I looked a mess. And the lady said, "Do you need to see a priest?"
1: Wow.
2: And I just thought, yeah, I do. And then I sat there thinking, he's going to think I'm nuts. But he didn't. He was so sweet. So something guided me to the right spot.
1: Nice. Well, that is incredible. So over the years, How many people have you encountered that seemed, would you say, genuinely possessed versus just dealing with a strong residual negative energy?
2: I really can't say that I've encountered many people that I would think are genuinely possessed. And I would never just throw that term out there. But we've come across people that there's something attached. There's something they're carrying with them. And if we have a good enough rapport on the tours with them, then we send them, we give them resources here if they have time, or give them options and what to look for when they get home. So, but as far as genuinely possessed, I can say that I've never run across anyone that I've absolutely felt was genuinely possessed.
1: Okay. The building was the negative energy, and they knew of the building's location. That makes sense now. Okay.
2: The building and area is responsible. Historically, there's a link to some very violent crimes here that nobody's put together. So I think that was part of it. At least one is very famous here. So that I think was part of it too. There was a case before that of a woman that we think, I'm fairly sure there were some things in her house that were quite honestly killing her. But not everyone in her family agreed to go the route we gave them for help, so that the church was going to help, but that didn't happen, and the lady died.
1: Oh, wow. That is tragic. So you had mentioned before that you were present for 12 hours during that recent case, and you watched the energy shift without revealing anything confidential. Can you tell me, what did you feel in the room change while you were there? Besides, I mean, we know that you were burned, but what gave you the first inclination that the energy had become negative?
2: We went into that case thinking it was someone who was murdered there, and that she was trapped. The person living there was having dreams of being murdered the same way this woman was, so we thought she was trapped. We had no idea what was in there. But it went from, it was the voice, it just, it went from, we just kind of, all right, it's this lady. And the more questions we kept asking, the more audio evidence we kept hearing, it was not her. And then I had made the mistake of not wearing anything for protection. I mean, that's one of the laundry list of mistakes we made. But the one thing I brought was our St. Michael exorcism relic. And the apartment owner kept saying, the energy's a jumper. It likes to jump you. And I was in front of our SLS camera, and they were kind of saying, look, it's trying to. And I said, oh, no, uh-uh. And I went and I got the relic and I put it on top of my head. I said, you are not allowed to jump me. You're not allowed in me. You're not allowed to go through me. And by the time we were done with the investigation, and that portion of it, because that's towards the end, I walked over to the table where our equipment was, and I just kind of almost collapsed. And Chris and the apartment tenant said, what's wrong? And I said, I feel like I just had the absolute crap kicked out of me. I feel like I was in a car wreck. And they didn't tell me what was happening on the camera. And they said, where? And I said, my head, my shoulders, my upper back. They said, well, that's where that thing was kicking you.
1: Wow.
2: And what we didn't know at the time is we looked at that exorcism relic later. So it's a stone from a cave in Italy where they said that the St. Michael appeared and left his footprints. And it's in a brass case with a glass, and it's got red felt inside. It was one piece. After that night, it was three pieces and the glass was fine.
1: Wow, that's incredible.
2: So it saved me.
1: Yeah, absolutely. So that energy took the brunt, or that relic took the brunt of the energy for you.
2: Yes, it did its job.
1: That is incredible.
2: The one thing we brought. The one thing
1: you had brought. Now, You've also mentioned communicating with spirits tied to serial killers, including some wrongfully convicted, and others describe their crimes in graphic detail. How do you keep yourself grounded when you're dealing with that level of darkness?
2: Well, I don't particularly like it. Sometimes that's who is there. I kind of feel like you're a reporter interviewing the most disgusting human you could ever think of, but you have to keep your composure, and you just do. You know, during the investigations, people ask, are you scared? No. Maybe if I calm down later and just decompress, maybe I'll be like, oh my gosh, I can't believe that, or I'll cry, which I haven't. I don't know. It's the weirdest. Maybe I'm just odd. Or I'm like, I think maybe it's more fascinating to me. I just want to know. I don't need to know the graphic details, but sometimes they share no matter what you ask. It doesn't matter. They want to tell you. And it sometimes it's because they know you don't want to know, and that makes them want to tell you even more.
1: Right.
2: If, you know, people with that mentality, they can really get a rise out of upsetting people like that. And they probably did when they're living too. So it's fascinating to me to learn, because I also want to learn. There's the one that Chris talks to that I don't like to, that followed us, David. You're also trying to figure out, am I talking to an energy that merely hasn't crossed, that Catholics would call purgatory? Or am I talking to an energy that's somewhere perdition or perdition adjacent? And what is that possible? I guess that's for us where we go. Are we talking to a spirit who would effectively be categorized as being in hell? And what comes with that? So, a dark side for sure, but I go even further, and I hope, I know Chris talks to that spirit a lot more than me. I just don't particularly care for it, because I don't know what he's going to do to the people on the tour. If you believe that you can be forgiven for your sins in life and still go to heaven, if that's your belief system, no matter what if you repent in the afterlife?
1: Interesting.
2: Can you be pulled out? Is death too late?
1: Wow, that's a very theological discussion. That's a very interesting theory. I'd never really entertained that thought, but that's something for the listeners to think about. Absolutely.
2: And so, that's actually a discussion with one of the priests I had, and I said, I grew up Catholic, but I believe in many things, right? And I don't agree with some of the things they believe in, but the core concepts, yes. But I believe there are other things too. So I said, if you teach and preach as a Catholic priest that our sins can be forgiven if we ask, if we repent, if we do penance, and that is our path to heaven, then it should be no matter who you are. You should be able to say, then, if that's what you want us to believe, even Hitler could be forgiven.
1: That's an interesting thought.
2: And they said, not likely, but yes.
1: Okay.
2: But yes, if you want that belief to be there, then it should be so strong that you should believe, you want us to believe that.
4: So Jennifer had a call from Christopher at this time, and she was unable to continue the interview. We did resume a few days later, and I'm going to bring that to you right now.
1: Welcome back to the Unholy Podcast. I'm Doug Owen, your host, and we're talking with Jennifer and Chris today, and they are part of the New Orleans Paranormal Humane Society in New Orleans. So we're discussing before, Jennifer, and thanks again for being here. We're discussing before about your guys' tours that you give. And one building in particular was of interest. And we discussed very briefly that, you know, this building seemed to be possessed. Like a person, but a building. So you had some negative energy. I know that you got injured, you were burned by this, and then you sought help from the Catholic Church. So did you ever sense that whatever was possessing the building, did you feel that it understood the environment and used that knowledge to its advantage?
5: It showed itself to me after everything and said that it was conjured. Maybe a servitor, I don't know. And then I think that, I mean, if you look at, you know, each demonic has us, and their underlings have a certain purpose or category. For whatever reason, that I think is what drove the activity and the results of the activity from that house, how people were affected and what they did when they were affected. So as far as infecting the environment, yes, because it made people do things that they wouldn't normally do, like violent things.
1: Okay, interesting. So when you were in that environment, did this entity, and are we dealing with one entity or was it more than one, do you believe?
5: We believe it was twins.
1: Twins, okay. Did you ever experience something that would tell you that they manipulated perception, like a mimic or a false voice or somebody that you possibly recognized, like an impersonation or anything like that?
5: Not to me, but the person that was living there said that he would hear familiar voices that weren't there. People weren't there.
1: Interesting. And
5: they also said that when they had dreams, there was one of the violent acts. I don't want to get into too many specifics.
1: Sure.
5: The person was dreaming about that violent act being done on him.
1: Okay.
5: Almost like a reenactment, just switch people.
1: So we believe the entity was actually invading the person's dreams and manipulating the thoughts.
5: Yes.
1: That's interesting. That's interesting. Did you experience any manipulation when you were there? Voices or any? I know your arm was burned rather badly from what I understand. But
5: yeah, it was a third degree burn. I still have a scar.
1: That is horrifying and terrifying that they physically manipulate the real world and the world of the living, that they can do that. And so let me just clarify here. So we have specters, we have ghosts, we have demons, we have spirits, the departed spirits of people who have died. Do you believe that this was a malevolent spirit that had actually lived one time in human form?
5: No,
1: it was
5: absolutely not. Chris just sat next to me.
1: So that was
5: not how we felt at all, and the church agreed with us. We didn't say specifically. Well, we gave them some opinions, but I mean, we handed the evidence that we collected, a copy, over to them, and obviously they're going to make their own determination, and their determination matched basically what ours did.
1: Okay, interesting. Okay, so you believe it was something that never existed in human form, that was much older.
5: Correct.
1: And malevolent, what we would call
5: Correct.
1: A demon. Okay.
6: I would say this energy was created on day one.
1: Okay. And by day one, you mean biblically, let there be light and demons in the pit. Okay. From Exodus, correct? Yeah.
5: Not much like it.
6: Anyone showed us?
5: Nope.
1: I'm sorry. Say that one more time.
5: Oh, no. Chris is going to pull up some video, but we really don't have any way to show it, and I really don't want to show it.
1: Okay. Not a
6: problem. I mean, I wouldn't tell who it was of.
5: You can see. I don't want to show it.
1: That's okay. That's not a problem. So you guys actually recorded the session when you were there, recorded the entire
5: 3 days.
1: 3 days.
6: And we were there for 5 nights.
1: 5 nights. Okay. Five nights in the home. Did you go home in between? Were there breaks or did you guys stay continuously? Okay. Interesting. Okay. And did the activity seem to be more geared towards the daytime or the nighttime? Was there a particular time of day that this happened more frequently?
5: Well, based on the tenant that was living there, based on their account that we spoke to, no, it didn't matter.
1: And if you brought other people into the environment, did the entity seem to cower or hide, or did it just not care or give a shit who knew about it?
5: It picked on me.
1: It picked on you. It singled you out.
5: It picked on me. And it picked on Chris some when I wasn't there. The activity and the actions that we believe it caused people it affected to do was violence against women.
1: Okay.
6: But remember what it did to Brick?
5: It did affect one of our friends. He had some emotional things going on. I think the best way to say is if it found a weakness, emotional, mental, physical, it went there. It really was more towards me at first. And then we'd bring a friend of ours in and it would stop affecting me when he would stand next to me, but then maybe and very subtly ended up affecting him where he didn't notice it there, but they noticed afterwards that he had effects from it and he had to get worked on from it.
6: On the SLS camera, I had picked up one night. Brick is about 6'3". I'm 6'3". He's about my height, 6'3", maybe 6'4". He's every bit of 240 pounds, maybe a little bigger. And what it looked like, and it appeared to be on the SLS camera, of a small child tugging on his leg. Like, hey, pay attention to me down here. And then when he would actually look down, the energy actually grew. As Brick's being mapped out, this energy actually grew and then actually stood up taller than him, as though he was looking down at him as he was like literally just plucking away at the top of his scalp and then just kind of tapping on him. Tap, tap, tap, tap, tap.
5: And Brick doesn't. He's bald. He shaves his head, so there's no hair pulling.
1: Right. So, was there an injury as a result of this? Was he injured in his head? Did he have any physical symptoms of this?
6: Maybe emotional.
5: Emotional and mental, not physical.
1: So
5: my physical was after the fact when we were trying to get ourselves cleared off. We realized we were really. I mean, we stepped in it. We did. We stepped in it. We were lured into this place. We were deceived in going to this place and what this really was. And we were ill-prepared. We were ill-experienced. And then we stepped in it. So now here comes the consequences of thinking that what we do is safe. There's nothing that's going to happen to you. So when we were preparing to get some exorcism type things done to us when I was when I was away from that space, but right before it started is when the burn came. Like it was marking me like, I don't care what you do, I'm going to give you something and you'll never forget me.
6: And she still has that burn on her arm to this very day. And the thing about it is that, you know, we've probably taken some 15,000 people on these public ghost hunts over the last 6 years or so.
5: And none of them in this space.
6: No. And prior to the website being changed and having the website completely revamped, there was talk on there about the Demon House. And there would not be an experience out of three or four of them, someone would chime in and say, hey, how hard would it be to go into the Demon House? And I would ask, and I would pull out my keys and I'd jingle them. I said, I've got the key right here. Do you want to go? Every single reaction was always the same. Yeah, I want to go. And my response to them was always exactly the same, is why do you want to go into a place for entertainment when this energy isn't looking to be entertained? The energy is looking at creating a series of temptations that will increase in duration and intensity to be able to find a weakness in which an infestation can occur. Why do you want to welcome that into your house, into your life? I said, this is an entertainment for television. These things are playing for real. They're playing for keeps, and they're not you. And this is not like what you're dealing with here at this hotel or what you're dealing with at this house or what have you. And people just don't understand it. They think that it's television. They think it's like nefarious, you know, or something along those lines. But we have seen it. And I think I witnessed it again on Wednesday night, this past Wednesday night. Yeah. What these energies are capable of doing, and you do not want to live it. I'm telling you, you go out there and do it, then you do it. Then you get no sympathy from me. You get no sympathy from really anybody in the paranormal community, you know.
1: So based on your experiences, do you guys believe the entity or this thing had a specific motive or intent? What do you guys think that was?
5: I mean, what are all of their intents? Their intent is to control and possess and cause chaos, violence, crimes,
6: destruction,
5: taking over, keeping a soul, making you die. Their intent is to control and possess and cause chaos, violence, crimes,
6: destruction,
5: get

0: one more for our team, one more for our team. You know, slowly but surely, they're patient. And TV and movies, nefarious, I'll be honest with you, that's one of the best examples of a theological debate and reality of what those things can do. Whoever did that movie did their research.
1: I can tell you, I am shocked. I am shocked that the evil one allowed that movie to be made, because what that movie does is show a real life what a possession actually looks like, and the amount of time that this demon talks about how long it took him, this demon's patience took him to take the victim from point A of temptation of a small car being stolen out of a store to up to murdering these people was decades. Decades. And people don't understand that, you know, this thing can sit there and wait and just wait. For all we know, we still could have a negative interaction with us that we haven't realized yet, we haven't picked up on it yet, but this energy that I'm not saying it did, but it very well could be waiting for us to accept some sort of invitation or acceptance of it by accepting some kind of temptation. And this thing will wait, these energies will wait decades to be able to get to their objective. Their objective is to cause you pain and suffering and destruction and potential possession with death. And when you die, it ain't just you. You're typically taking somebody with you, right? Which also further inflicts pain and destruction. And the fact is that these things hate us. It's not for anything we did to them. They hate us because, as it's recorded in Scripture, we are in the likeness of God. They are not ever built in the likeness of God.
2: So, based on your experience, guys, do you think that this entity can move locations or attack?
0: Yes.
1: Oh, yeah.
2: Okay.
1: Oh, yes. Yes.
0: We know it can.
1: We know it can.
0: It followed me to one of our locations for the public hunts. And when I realized what it was, I shut it down and got everyone out. And we haven't been back since. We're going to get someone to go there and clear it out before we bring people back.
2: Now, do you guys offer a cleansing service as part of your business? Is that something that you guys do, where you would cleanse or exercise at home or a location or those things?
0: Well, we bring stuff on the public hunts in case someone starts to be affected, the best we can do to clear them off. Different things, oils, holy waters, Florida water, crystals, relics, things like that. And then we refer them, if they have time in New Orleans, to a place where they could get help, or suggest ways to get help when they get home if something like that would happen. But we've done that a couple of times from phone calls of people saying, oh, I've had this happen to me, I don't know what's going on. And we have a friend of ours that does shamanic based exorcisms and removals, and we usually just send them to him and say, this is where you go. We physically, that's not our part, that's not what we do. We gather evidence and then get them to the professional that can do what they need to do.
2: Okay, interesting. Have you noticed anything more effective one way or the other, shamanic versus a Catholic priest? Have you seen anything that's maybe more effective than the other? What would you suggest would be the most effective treatment for people to seek who are experiencing these types of entities in their home?
0: Find something that affiliates, that is along the lines of what you believe. Dig deep. What do you believe? What do you believe at your core? As far as, you know, where's your faith? It's not religion. That's different. Where's your faith? Where are you strong? Go there. Sometimes it is where the energy is affiliated with one practice versus another. And maybe you wouldn't be, Native American spirits would be a big one. Those things are mysteries. And unless you have someone trained in that, a Catholic priest may not be it. That may not work. They disagree with me, but I disagree with them. I think that there is an affiliation. I think jinns, you would need someone of the Muslim faith. Dybbuk, you need someone of the Jewish faith.

0: it's all in where the roots of the energy are and the roots of your faith. The best thing anyone can do is find your faith. What do you believe in? And believe it. And practice it. And then go get help in that way.
1: How often do you guys receive calls for help in this manner? Not just to go on the tour to experience the supernatural, but real life, hey, I need help, throwing up their hand.
0: Once every few months, I would say. We have a process now where we don't jump to the case. We don't jump and go out there for our safety, really. We have them send us evidence. I ask them those same questions about faith, and then I give them some things to do while we review their evidence, and then tell them to call me back in a week and let me know, did it get better? Did it get worse? Did it stay the same? And once you make people start being accountable for their own space, you find that they really don't have what it takes to get rid of it, or they're lying, or it's not as bad, or whatever.
2: Mental health.
0: It could be many things. People are lazy in general with these things. I know they're scared, but they have this perception because of TV that we are, oh, we're going to come in. This is what it is. Boom. We're going to get rid of it. Great. You have to do nothing after. And that's not true. And they sometimes, more often than not, they brought it on themselves doing stupid things.
3: And also, too, here's the misnomer. Even paranormal investigators, and I'll call them out, paranormal investigators have a certain amount of ego about them that think that, oh, I'm going to go to this house and I'm going to find out what this energy is. You know what? Sometimes you can make it worse. And because you're trampling into something that you don't fully understand, you do not have an idea or a clue what it is you're walking into, other than what the person is telling you that you're walking into. I know many, many, many paranormal investigators that will go into a space that could be affected by something that's Native American. My question to them is, how do you deal with that? Right? How do you know that you're not making the situation worse for the people that called you? There happens to be a haunting there. Me and Jennifer, we don't have a clue. And so if we picked up on something that we're not familiar with, you know what we're doing? We're going to back out and we're going to find somebody who can. But a lot of investigators don't have, the
0: resources.
3: Not necessarily resources. I mean, just their egos are too big for them to admit that, you know what, this is outside of my realm of expertise. I don't do this. And so they make it even worse, and they make it worse for people.
1: And I will admit that, go ahead.
0: No, and they can. We've had an instance on a private case where a guest investigator with us, because we just don't have the camera equipment that needed for the space, who isn't familiar with voodoo. I mean, and we're not enough either. We're calling some spirits one thing, which were bad, when in reality they were something else and actually good, and they just plumb pissed them off and made it worse.
1: Right.
0: And until they apologized and said, I'm so sorry, and got educated and got information, then that changed the whole energy of the investigation. So it's a prime example of, these people were not egotistical. These people were open to us saying, and having someone come in and say, you're wrong. This isn't what this is. And this is why. So they're an example of people who would learn and did learn. But not everyone out there is going to do that.
1: It is true. I must admit that I myself am in that category. 20 years ago, I did spiritual battle with entities in my home. And I did this for a year. Moved into the house provided by the Catholic Church. I had no experience, no knowledge. I was a freshly minted Catholic. And I believed that the sacraments would help me. Holy water, the rosary, all of the prayers. And it made it so much worse. The house was blessed three times, and each time it escalated. So I myself was arrogant in my youth and in my head of household, saying, you know what, I'm the father, I'm the protector, I can handle this on my own, and I will be damned if I'm going to let this thing beat me. I'm young, I'm tough, I've got the faith of, you know, the Catholic Church behind me, which I did not. But at that point in time, it's exactly as you described. In my arrogance, I thought, you know what, we keep this quiet, because there's a certain shame when you're haunted. You keep it quiet. You don't advertise it. It's like a disability or a mental illness. You don't want people to know. The best case, you're insane. The worst case is you're damned. So in that instance, I went through this for a full year until it finally learned, and it checkmated me, and it tried many, many things. But the one thing they nailed me with was my children. When it began to attack, I stepped off the battlefield. I took down the crucifixes. I got rid of the holy water. I stopped going to church frequently. I stopped praying and making the sign of the cross, and it stopped. That's the only thing that would cause it to go away and stop. I moved away shortly after I stopped, but I understand exactly what you guys are talking about.
0: Yeah. And we had on my podcast a couple weeks ago a lady named Donna Strobin, who's the paranormal therapist. And so she's so needed, and people like her are so needed in this field, because you can have such psychological damage going through these hauntings and these experiences, but you go to a therapist, what are you afraid of? They're going to medicate the heck out of you and tell you you're crazy.
1: Exactly.
0: And which she's trained to discern between the mental illness and the trauma from your experience. And we need more people like her, because you go into a shell and you're ashamed and you don't know where to go.
1: Right. Do people come to you guys not just asking for help, but also asking for training on how to do what you do? I mean, do you have people who want you guys as mentors to start their own business, perhaps, kind of learn the ropes from you guys? Do you guys offer that to other newly minted, and I use that term again, newly minted paranormal investigators?
0: They do, in a sense, where they come on our public hunts and they've done things before, and then they look at what we do and learn. Where we're offering any kind of training is our Paracon this summer, where it is an July 31st to August 2nd here. It's New Orleans Paracon. It is educational based. How do you protect yourself? How do you identify between spirits? What do vampire spirits look like? What are Native American things? What are voodoo things? How do you discern between the two? How do you properly conduct a residential investigation? How do you know when you need help? How do you get resources? That's what that is for. Because as much as I'd love to be the biggest hypocrite, and I always say, don't do this, even though I do this, no one's ever going to stop because Jen said, right? No one's ever going to, Jen said, okay, we can't do this. So the next best thing we can do is put on that Paracon and say, well, I can't stop you, but by God, I'm going to give you the opportunity to get some resources and get some training, and at least hope you'll take some great stuff away from it and, you know, protect yourself and do correct things.
1: So do you guys fear retaliation down the decades that are to come? So I believe that these things have a different timeline, as Chris had said. They can wait years and decades to come again. And when we think that we're free of it, that we've cleansed the house, cleansed ourselves, do you believe that these entities will come maybe for you and seek revenge upon you for what you have done?
0: Yeah.
2: Maybe.
0: I do. I mean, because I have abilities, I'm the bright light. I stick out in a room, which is, I think, why they all come to me. But I mean, it's every day we are salt cleansing ourselves in the shower. It's today I washed my floors with Florida water. I burned some frankincense and rang some bells. And because I can feel that it's probably human. I don't think it's demonic, but there's something dark that followed me home. And that's the nature of what we do. And we could, we were talking to some priests that we know. That we seek guidance from them from time to time. And I said, you know, I know you in teaching hate what we do, and I understand it, but I could stop today and these things are still going to find me. There's nothing I can do. I done kicked the hornet's nest and it's never going away. I'm marked. He's marked. They know who we are. And that's reality. And that's unfortunately, we learn the hard way. That's the risk of walking through the door and doing what we do. And a lot of people don't understand that.
1: Do you believe that once these entities or demons disappear, that they're not just vanquished permanently? Do you believe that they're sent to maybe a locked room, back to the cage in hell? Or what are your beliefs on that?
0: I think they go back to somewhere else.
3: I don't think that they go to hell, so to speak. They're already there, right? They're not out here enjoying a nice spring day. They're already in a place of darkness. I just simply think that they are just recast out, and they go someplace else. Where they go, I don't know. Demons have the ability to be anywhere they want at any time they want. They can only be there one at a time. But an archangel can be in multiple places at one time. So a demon could be here today and be gone tomorrow, and now he's at your house. Right, and then hang out with you for a day and then go to the next place. Right, so I think if you have an exorcism, I do believe those demons have an ability to come back, because I think you could very well be retested again through their process of possessions, you know, starting with temptation.
0: And that's the importance of, you know, once these things know who you are, it's like being diagnosed with a disease and you have to take medicine for the rest of your life. That's this. You know, I think they are cast out and it's almost like they report back to their boss like, ah, crap, that one didn't work. I lost this battle. Where am I going next? You know, I think that's what that is.
3: Well, let's check in. You know what? I got kicked out of Doug a while back. Let's go check on Doug and see how Doug's doing in there. Right. Hey, you know what, Doug? Hey, this worked with Doug before. Let's try this again and see if it works. That didn't work. What about something different? Nope, Doug's pretty fortified. This fruit is too high of the tree to grab, so we're going to go grab a better, lower-hanging fruit.
0: Yeah.
3: They're not going to climb the mountaintop to get to Doug when you've got somebody sitting here strung out on drugs, mental health issues, sex issues, all kinds of other issues, that it's much easier for them to do their diabolical work, with the exception of what I would consider to be that of the Catholic Church. The Catholics, priests, I'm one of them who considers, and I'm not a Catholic, considers them to be one of the holiest men on earth, because they have forsaken, for the large part, the sins of the flesh, you know. And if you notice that the sex crimes that's been happening against the priest don't really happen too much with Baptists and Judaism and Islam and Methodists and all that, right? The reason that is because the Catholic Church was started by Jesus Christ in 33 AD by appointing St. Peter as the first pope, right? And so because of that, it's believed that these men are holy. What better trophy to have than that, to be able to tear apart the credibility of your greatest adversary, which would be that of the Catholic Church, the Church of the Mother, the Church of the Son, right? Because the Baptist religion wasn't started until the 1600s. I mean, let's just be real, right? 1600 some odd years later, the Baptist religion started well after the Church of Christ started.
1: Yeah, absolutely. So have you ever asked or commanded a demon or an entity to reveal its name, or has it ever been?
3: No, we don't have the authority to do that.
0: No.
1: Okay.
3: We do not control the authority.
0: I won't. That's a challenge.
3: Yeah.
0: Absolutely not. That's not. There's a process the priests have to go through. There's a reason. There's a method. There is someone that was with us that said they knew the name of that demonic that we encountered, and the exorcist priest didn't want to know, and I didn't understand at the time, like, why do you want to know? I just did your work for you. And then I sat back and realized it's because he has to go through his processes, and in order to gain control, he has to get the name his own way. There's a process and there's a reason, and that's what gives him power to cast him out. So I don't have that power, and I'm not going to ask. It's not my place.
1: Television shows us that the priest comes in, sprinkles holy water, commands the demon to reveal its name, And then he's got power over the demon, and it's all going to be hunky-dory at the end. It's 2 hours of movie time, and by the end, you know, everything's resolved.
3: What do you think about that?
1: Do you believe that you command the demon to reveal its name and you gain power over it? Is that accurate?
3: Oh, yeah.
0: It's a process. Exorcisms can go on for years.
3: Years and years. An exorcism can take place over years, hours, weeks, days, months. There was a guy in Italy that went through an exorcism. It took him 9 years to finally get that demon to release. 9 years. Now, this isn't going in and sprinkling some holy water, saying some prayers. Holy Maya, you know, Archangel Michael, Mother Mary, release you. I demand to know your name. And he goes, Babazel. And all of a sudden, the girl goes, oh, I can finally breathe. It doesn't work like that.
1: Right. Yeah.
0: We wish it did.
1: It would make it so much easier. Hollywood has made that. And again, in my ignorance back in the day, there was no real big internet. There wasn't TikTok. There wasn't organizations like yours. I couldn't reach out to anybody for help. Except the Catholic Church that essentially told me that, you know, wherever God's love exists, no evil can be. And I was frustrated. I said, you know, that's ridiculous. I forget I even mentioned it. I walked away frustrated and continued to do battle on my own. But in my arrogance, it's like, well, what did I have to reference? The Exorcist. Exorcism of Emily Rose. You know, very limited media out there on real possessions and spiritual warfare how to conduct it. So I was going in blind with a crucifix in my hand, you know, shaking the holy water, and again, it made it so much worse. So what would you say to people listening out there who are trying to take on these entities alone and wage spiritual warfare like I did? What would you give them advice?
0: Don't give up. If you go to one group that's rooted in your faith and they don't help you, don't stop.
3: Go to Catholics.
0: Go, just keep going. Even Catholic, there are some priests who will turn you away as you saw, or make light of it. Don't stop. Be persistent. You know, we in the relationship we've formed with the people and affiliated with the church here, it took persistence.
3: It took years.
0: Don't stop, because you're going to find the right one. You're going to believe that you will find the right one.
1: Okay. Persistence. Keep telling. Tell somebody. It's like we tell children, you know, tell an adult. If they don't believe you, go to the next person. That's kind of theology here. So keep that thing. And I think one of the most important things we might want to tell people also is that you're going to have to put pride and shame and arrogance aside. Because if you cling on to those things, you're never going to succeed.
0: Exactly. 100%. A paranormal investigators, when they get attachments, dark humans that have followed them, whatever, the biggest problem is the lack of self-awareness and that ego. Yeah. Same thing with people who have attachments with demonics. You work so slowly that you forget to sit back and say, this isn't me. I don't do this. I don't think like this, because you're afraid or your ego.
3: Well, I had a situation, speaking of that, a situation Wednesday night on a public hunt, and a lady and her daughter come on the hunt, and from the get-go, I just knew there was something not right about these two. She's 51, the daughter's 15, I don't know how old the mother is, must be in her 30s or 40s. And I have very set belief values, and I'm not trying to upset anybody, but I don't believe in 15-year-old mediums. I don't believe 15-year-old girls or boys should be leading ghost hunts and trying to expel, as she put it, those are her words, not mine, demons and negative energy. I just don't think you have life experience enough to do it. I don't think your soul's mature enough, whatever. So anyway, I left them alone. I put them up in a room in a hotel and let them do their own thing, bring them into our second location. As soon as I bring them into that location, she snapped. She started screaming, demon this, demon that, negative energy that. And the thing that perplexed me the most is that I actually had to forcibly remove her from the experience. And I get home, and Jennifer had already known about it because she had called the office. And Jennifer looked at me and she said, Chris, she said, you know, the negative energy she's talking about was with herself, her and her daughter, from the work that they've supposedly done, right? And then all of a sudden it dawned on me that not only did I miss that, I missed the exploitation of the child in this field, and then I also missed some telltale signs of the energies in the space, not particularly caring for the way that she was talking to me and talking about the homeowner and talking about the space in general. So I was talking to a friend of mine who's very experienced in paranormal therapy and traumas, and I was asking, I said, I don't understand how I missed this. I said, I'm usually Johnny on the spot when I see negative things like this. And she said, Chris, it's simple. She said, whatever negative energy she had on you had you slipping like you're on wet concrete. He says, let me guess, you could never get your footing and you felt like you was playing defense the entire time. And she absolutely nailed it 100%. And she says, as soon as you left, you get home. He said, now everything was crystal clear. She said, that is something that was negative and potentially demonic. Just like that. Just like that. And as the more I thought about it, I thought about this at 3 o'clock in the morning, laying on the couch in the dark. And I was like, you know what? This is exactly what that was. And I just, for some reason, she called it masking or cloaking. She called it cloaking. And it literally cloaked where I could not effectively call her out for what it was. And so now I've seen it. Now it won't happen again. If I see it again, I'll remember what that was. And so even on something like that, just people walking on the street, it's wild. It's just absolutely just wild. And Jennifer's had similar experiences with the New Orleans Paranormal Society with people on the tour.
0: Mm-hmm.
3: You know?
1: Interesting. Well, I think we're good, guys. I'm going to go ahead and wrap it up here. And I want to thank you guys for coming on the show.
0: And thank you.
1: Not just for, you know, discussing the building, but, you know, also the deeper layers of what you guys have experienced. Because a case like this goes far beyond the typical investigation. They challenge what we think and understand about the paranormal. So for those listening who want to find out more about you guys, more about your business and the paranormal and what you guys offer, where can people find you?
0: Well, we've got two places. If you want to just take a public hunt, you could go to neworleansparanormalsociety.com. Also check out neworleansparacon.com, July 31st through August 2nd. If you really want to connect, that paranormal therapist is going to be there. John Zaffis, Bill Slevin, Patty Negri, Angel Morgan, Ron Yankovetti, Lourdes Gonzalez. I mean,
3: Father Sebastian.
0: Yeah, Father Sebastian, Letriana Terry Brown. We have a couple parapsychologists coming. If you want to learn, that's where you're going to learn. And it's a great opportunity and really affordable.
1: Terrific. And you guys are on social media, Facebook, TikTok, all of those too.
0: All of it, yep.
1: To get a hold of you. That's fantastic. Well, thank you guys. Yep. And for you listening, if you experience something that you can't explain, something that doesn't feel right, something that follows you, even in silence, call, get help. And remember, until next time, stay safe, beware, and be aware, because sometimes the silence is the most terrifying thing.
4: 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They're waiting.
5: How now? Said Scrooge, caustic and cold as ever. What do you want with me? Much. Marley's voice, no doubt about it. Who are you? Ask me who I was. Who were you then? Said Scrooge, raising his voice. You're particular, for a shade. He was going to say to a shade, but substituted this as more appropriate. In life I was your partner, Jacob Marley. Can you sit down? Asked Scrooge, looking doubtfully at him. I can. Do it, then. Scrooge asked the question because he didn't know whether a ghost so transparent might find himself in a condition to take a chair, and felt that in the event of its being impossible, it might involve the necessity of an embarrassing explanation. But the ghost sat down on the opposite side of the fireplace, as if he were quite used to it. "You don't believe," observed the ghost. "I don't," said Scrooge. "What evidence would you have of my reality beyond that of your senses?" "I don't know," said Scrooge. "Why do you doubt your senses?" "Because," said Scrooge, "a little thing affects them. A slight disorder of the stomach makes them cheats. You may be an undigested bit of beef, a blot of mustard, a crumb of cheese, a fragment of an underdone potato. There's more of gravy than of grave about you, whatever you are." Scrooge was not much in the habit of cracking jokes, nor did he feel, in his heart, by any means waggish then. The truth is that he tried to be smart, as a means of distracting his own attention, and keeping down his terror, for the spectre's voice disturbed the very marrow in his bones. To sit, staring at those fixed glazed eyes, in silence for a moment, would play, Scrooge felt, the very deuce with him. There was something very awful, too, in the spectre's being provided with an infernal atmosphere of its own. Scrooge could not feel it himself, but this was clearly the case, for though the ghost sat perfectly motionless, its hair, and skirts, and tassels, were still agitated as by the hot vapour from an oven. "You see this toothed Scrooge, returning quickly to the charge, for the reason just assigned, and wishing, though it were only for a second, to divert the vision's stony gaze from himself. "I do," replied the ghost. "You are not looking at it," said Scrooge. "But I see it," said the ghost, "notwithstanding." "Well," returned Scrooge, "I have but to swallow this, and be for the rest of my days persecuted by a legion of goblins, all of my own creation." "Humbug, I tell you! Humbug!" At this the spirit raised a frightful cry, and shook its chain with such a dismal and appalling noise that Scrooge held on tight to his chair to save himself from falling in a swoon. But how much greater was his horror when the phantom, taking off the bandage round its head, as if it were too worn to wear indoors, its lower jaw dropped down upon its breast. Scrooge fell upon his knees and clasped his hands before his face. "Mercy," he said. "Dreadful apparition, why do you trouble me?" "Man of the worldly mind," replied the ghost, "do you believe in me or not?" "I do," said Scrooge. "I must. But why do spirits walk the earth, and why do they come to me?" "It is required of every man," the ghost returned, "that the spirit within him should walk abroad among his fellowmen, and travel far and wide, and if that spirit goes not forth in life, it is condemned to do so after death. It is doomed to wander through the world, oh, woe is me, and witness what it cannot share, but might have shared on earth, and turn to happiness." Again the spectre raised a cry, and shook its chain and wrung its shadowy hands. "You are fettered," said Scrooge, trembling. "Tell me why." "I wear the chain I forged in life," replied the ghost. "I made it link by link, and yard by yard, I girded it on of my own free will, and of my own free will I wore it. Is its pattern strange to you?" Scrooge trembled more and more. "Or would you know," pursued the ghost, "the weight and length of the strong coil you bear yourself? It was full as heavy and as long as this, 7 Christmas Eves ago. You have laboured on it, since. It is a ponderous chain." Scrooge glanced about him on the floor, in the expectation of finding himself surrounded by some 50 or 60 fathoms of iron cable, but he could see nothing. "Jacob," he said, imploringly. "Old Jacob Marley, tell me more. Speak comfort to me, Jacob." "I have none to give," the ghost replied. "It comes from other regions, Ebenezer Scrooge, and is conveyed by other ministers to other kinds of men. Nor can I tell you what I would. A very little more is all permitted to me. I cannot rest, I cannot stay, I cannot linger anywhere. My spirit never walked beyond our counting house. Mark me, in life my spirit never roved beyond the narrow limits of our money-changing hole, and weary journeys lie before me." It was a habit with Scrooge, whenever he became thoughtful, to put his hands in his breeches pockets. Pondering on what the ghost had said, he did so now, but without lifting up his eyes or getting off his knees. You must have been very slow about it, Jacob, Scrooge observed, in a businesslike manner, though with humility and deference. Slow, the ghost repeated. 7 years dead, mused Scrooge. And travelling all the time. The whole time, said the ghost, no peace. Incessant torture of remorse. You travel fast, said Scrooge. On the wings of the wind, replied the ghost. You might have got over a great quantity of ground in 7 years, said Scrooge. The ghost, on hearing this, set up another cry, and clanked its chain so hideously in the dead silence of the night that the ward would have been justified in indicting it for a nuisance. Oh! Captive, bound, and double-ironed, cried the phantom, not to know that ages of incessant labor by immortal creatures, for this earth must pass into eternity before the good of which it is susceptible is all developed. Not to know that any Christian spirit working kindly in its little sphere, whatever it may be, will find its mortal life too short for its vast means of usefulness. Not to know that no space of regret can make amends for one life's opportunity misused. Yet such was I. Oh, such was I. But you were always a good man of business, Jacob, faltered Scrooge, who now began to apply this to himself. Business, cried the ghost, wringing its hands again. Mankind was my business. The common welfare was my business. Charity, mercy, forbearance, and benevolence were, all, my business. The dealings of my trade were but a drop of water in the comprehensive ocean of my business. It held up its chain at arm's length, as if that were the cause of all its unavailing grief, and flung it heavily upon the ground again. At this time of the rolling year, the spectre said, I suffer most. Why did I walk through crowds of fellow beings with my eyes turned down, and never raise them to that blessed star that led the wise men to a poor abode? Were there no poor homes to which its light would have conducted me? Scrooge was very much dismayed to hear the spectre going on at this rate, and began to quake exceedingly. Hear me, cried the ghost. My time is nearly gone. I will, said Scrooge. But don't be hard upon me. Don't be flowery, Jacob. Pray. How it is that I appear before you in a shape that you can see, I may not tell. I have sat invisible beside you many and many a day. It was not an agreeable idea. Scrooge shivered and wiped the perspiration from his brow. That is no light part of my penance, pursued the ghost. I am here tonight to warn you that you have yet a chance and hope of escaping my fate. A chance and hope of my procuring, Ebenezer. You were always a good friend to me, said Scrooge. Thank ye. You will be haunted, resumed the ghost, by three spirits. Scrooge's countenance fell almost as low as the ghost's had done. Is that the chance and hope you mentioned, Jacob? He demanded, in a faltering voice. It is. I think I'd rather not, said Scrooge. Without their visits, said the ghost, you cannot hope to shun the path I tread. Expect the first tomorrow, when the bell tolls one. Couldn't I take them all at once? Over, Jacob, hinted Scrooge. Expect the second on the next night at the same hour. The third upon the next night when the last stroke of 12 has ceased to vibrate. Look to see me no more, and look that, for your own sake, you remember what has passed between us. When it had said these words, the spectre took its wrapper from the table, and bound it round its head, as before. Scrooge knew this, by the smart sound its teeth made, when the jaws were brought together by the bandage. He ventured to raise his eyes again, and found his supernatural visitor confronting him in an erect attitude, with its chain wound over and about its arm. The apparition wore from him, and at every step it took, the window raised itself a little, so that when the spectre reached it, it was wide open. It beckoned Scrooge to approach, which he did. When they were within 2 paces of each other, Marley's ghost held up its hand, warning him to come no nearer. Scrooge stopped. Not so much in obedience, as in surprise and fear, for on the raising of the hand, he became sensible of confused noises in the air, incoherent sounds of lamentation and regret, wailings inexpressibly sorrowful and self-accusatory. The spectre, after listening for a moment, joined in the mournful dirge and floated out upon the bleak, dark night. Scrooge followed to the window, desperate in his curiosity. He looked out. The air was filled with phantoms, wandering hither and thither in restless haste, and moaning as they went. Every one of them wore chains like Marley's ghost. Some few, they might be guilty governments, were linked together, none were free. Many had been personally known to Scrooge in their lives. He had been quite familiar with one old ghost, in a white waistcoat, with a monstrous iron safe attached to its ankle, who cried piteously at being unable to assist a wretched woman with an infant, whom it saw below, upon a doorstep. The misery with them all was, clearly, that they sought to interfere, for good, in human matter, and had lost the power forever. Whether these creatures faded into mist, or mist enshrouded them, he could not tell. But they and their spirit voices faded together, and the night became as it had been when he walked home. Scrooge closed the window and examined the door by which the ghost had entered. It was double-locked, as he had locked it with his own hands, and the bolts were undisturbed. He tried to say humbug, but stopped at the first syllable. And being, from the emotion he had undergone, or the fatigues of the day, or his glimpse of the invisible world, or the dull conversation of the ghost, or the hour, much in need of repose, went straight to bed, without undressing, and fell asleep upon the instant. Stave 2. The first of the three spirits. When Scrooge awoke, it was so dark that looking out of bed, he could scarcely distinguish the transparent window from the opaque walls of his chamber. He was endeavouring to pierce the darkness with his ferret eyes when the chimes of a neighbouring church struck the four quarters. So he listened for the hour. To his great astonishment, the heavy bell went on from 6 to 7, and from 7 to 8, and regularly up to 12, then stopped. 12. It was past 2 when he went to bed. The clock was wrong. An icicle must have got into the works. 12. He touched the spring of his repeater to correct this most preposterous clock. Its rapid little pulse beat 12 and stopped. "Why, it isn't possible," said Scrooge, "that I can have slept through a whole day and far into another night. It isn't possible that anything has happened to the sun, and this is 12 at noon." The idea being an alarming one, he scrambled out of bed and groped his way to the window. He was obliged to rub the frost off with the sleeve of his dressing gown before he could see anything, and could see very little then. All he could make out was that it was still very foggy and extremely cold, and that there was no noise of people running to and fro, and making a great stir, as there unquestionably would have been if night had beaten off bright day and taken possession of the world. This was a great relief, because 3 days after sight of this first of exchange pay to Mr. Ebenezer Scrooge or his order, and so forth, would have become a mere United States security if there were no days to count by. Scrooge went to bed again, and thought, and thought, and thought it over and over and over, and could make nothing of it. The more he thought, the more perplexed he was, and the more he endeavoured not to think, the more he thought. Marley's ghost bothered him exceedingly. Every time he resolved within himself, after mature inquiry, that it was all a dream, his mind flew back again, like a strong spring released, to its first position, and presented the same problem to be worked all through: was it a dream or not? Scrooge lay in this state until the chime had gone 3 quarters more, when he remembered, on a sudden, that the ghost had warned him of a visitation when the bell tolled 1. He resolved to lie awake until the hour was past, and, considering that he could no more go to sleep than go to heaven, this was perhaps the wisest resolution in his power. The quarter was so long that he was more than once convinced he must have sunk into a doze unconsciously and missed the clock. At length it broke upon his listening ear. Ding, dong! 1:15, said Scrooge, counting. Ding, dong! 1:30, said Scrooge. Dong! 1:45, said Scrooge. Ding, dong! 1 hour itself, said Scrooge, triumphantly, and nothing else. He spoke before the hour bell sounded, which it now did with a deep, dull, hollow, melancholy 1. Light flashed up in the room upon the instant, and the curtains of his bed were drawn. The curtains of his bed were drawn aside, I tell you, by a hand. Not the curtains at his feet, nor the curtains at his back, but those to which his face was addressed. The curtains of his bed were drawn aside, and Scrooge, starting up into a half-recumbent attitude, found himself face to face with the unearthly visitor who drew them, as close to it as I am now to you, and I am standing in the spirit at your elbow. It was a strange figure, like a child, yet not so like a child as like an old man, viewed through some supernatural medium, which gave him the appearance of having receded from the view, and being diminished to a child's. Its hair, which hung about its neck and down its back, was white as if with age, and yet the face had not a wrinkle in it, and the tenderest bloom was on the skin. The arms were very long and muscular, the hands the same, as if its hold were of uncommon strength. Its legs and feet, most delicately formed, were, like those upper members, bare. It wore a tunic of the purest white, and round its waist was bound a lustrous belt, the sheen of which was beautiful. It held a branch of fresh green holly in its hand, and, in singular contradiction of that wintry emblem, had its dress trimmed with summer flowers. But the strangest thing about it was that from the crown of its head there sprung a bright clear jet of light, by which all this was visible, and which was doubtless the occasion of its using, in its duller moments, a great extinguisher for a cap, which it now held under its arm. Even this, though, when Scrooge looked at it with increased steadiness, was not its strangest quality. For as its belt sparkled and glittered now in one part and now in another, and what was light one instant, at another time was dark, so the figure itself fluctuated in its distinctness, being now a thing with one arm, now with one leg, now with 20 legs, now a pair of legs without a head, now a head without a body, of which dissolving parts, no outline would be visible in the dense gloom wherein they melted away. And in the very wonder of this, it would be itself again, distinct and clear as ever. "Are you the spirit, sir? Who's coming all to me?" asked Scrooge. "I am." The voice was soft and gentle. Singularly low, as if instead of being so close beside him, it were at a distance. "Who, and what are you?" Scrooge demanded. "I am the ghost of Christmas past." "Long past?" inquired Scrooge, observant of its dwarfish stature. "No." "Your past?" Perhaps Scrooge could not have told anybody why, if anybody could have asked him, he had a special desire to see the spirit in his cap, and begged him to be covered. "What," exclaimed the ghost, "would you so soon put out, with worldly hands, the light I give? Is it not enough that you are one of those whose passion this cap, and force me through whole trains of years to wear it low upon my brow?" Scrooge reverently disclaimed all intention to offend or any knowledge of having wilfully bonneted the spirit at any period of his life. He then made bold to inquire what business brought him there. "Your welfare," said the ghost. Scrooge expressed himself much obliged, but could not help thinking that a night of unbroken rest would have been more conducive to that end. The spirit must have heard him thinking, for it said immediately, "Your reclamation, then. Take heed." It put out its strong hand as it spoke, and clasped him gently by the arm. "Rise, and walk with me." It would have been in vain for Scrooge to plead that the weather and the hour were not adapted to pedestrian purposes, that bed was warm, and the thermometer a long way below freezing, that he was clad but lightly in his slippers, dressing gown, and nightcap, and that he had a cold upon him at that time. The grasp, though gentle as a woman's hand, was not to be resisted. He rose, but finding that the spirit made towards the window, clasped his robe in supplication. "I am a mortal," Scrooge remonstrated, "and liable to fall." "Bear but a touch of my hand there," said the spirit, laying it upon his heart, "and you shall be upheld in more than this." As the words were spoken, they passed through the wall, and stood upon an open country road, with fields on either hand. The city had entirely vanished. Not a vestige of it was to be seen. The darkness and the mist had vanished with it, for it was a clear, cold, winter day, with snow upon the ground. "Good heaven," said Scrooge, clasping his hands together, as he looked about him. "I was bred in this place. I was a boy here." The spirit gazed upon him mildly. Its gentle touch, though it had been light and instantaneous, appeared still present to the old man's sense of feeling. He was conscious of a thousand odors floating in the air, each one connected with a thousand thoughts, and hopes, and joys, and cares long, long forgotten. "Your lip is trembling," said the ghost. "And what is that upon your cheek?" Scrooge muttered, with an unusual catching in his voice, that it was a pimple, and begged the ghost to lead him where he would. "You recollect the way?" inquired the spirit. "Remember it," cried Scrooge with fervor. "I could walk it blindfold." strange to have forgotten it for so many years, observed the ghost. Let us go on. They walked along the road, recognizing every gate, and post, and tree, until a little market town appeared in the distance, with its bridge, its church, and winding river. Some shaggy ponies now were seen trotting towards them with boys upon their backs, who called to other boys in country gigs and carts, driven by farmers. All these boys were in great spirits, and shouted to each other, until the broad fields were so full of merry music, that the crisp air laughed to hear it. These are but shadows of the things that have been, said the ghost. They have no consciousness of us. The jocund travellers came on, and as they came, Scrooge knew and named them every one. Why was he rejoiced beyond all bounds to see them? Why did his cold eye glisten, and his heart leap up as they went past? Why was he filled with gladness when he heard them give each other Merry Christmas, as they parted at crossroads and byways for their several homes? What was Merry Christmas to Scrooge? Out upon Merry Christmas! What good had it ever done to him? The school is not quite deserted, said the ghost. A solitary child, neglected by his friends, is left there still. Scrooge said he knew it, and he sobbed. They left the high road, by a well-remembered lane, and soon approached a mansion of dull red brick, with a little weathercock-surmounted cupola, on the roof, and a bell hanging in it. It was a large house, but one of broken fortunes, for the spacious offices were little used, their walls were damp and mossy, their windows broken, and their gates decayed. Fowls clucked and strutted in the stables, and the coach-houses and sheds were overrun with grass. Nor was it more retentive of its ancient state, within, for entering the dreary hall, and glancing through the open doors of many rooms, they found them poorly furnished, cold, and vast. There was an earthy savour in the air, a chilly bareness in the place, which associated itself somehow with too much getting up by candlelight, and not too much to eat. They went, the ghost and Scrooge, across the hall, to a door at the back of the house. It opened before them, and disclosed a long, bare, melancholy room, made barer still by lines of plain deal forms and desks. At one of these a little boy was reading near a feeble fire, and Scrooge sat down upon a form, and wept to see his poor forgotten self as he used to be. Not a latent echo in the house, not a squeak and scuffle from the mice behind the panelling, not a drip from the half-thawed water spout in the dull yard behind, not a sigh among the leafless boughs of one despondent poplar, not the idle swinging of an empty storehouse door, no, not a clicking in the fire, but fell upon the heart of Scrooge with a softening influence, and gave a freer passage to his tears. The spirit touched him on the arm, and pointed to his younger self, intent upon his reading. Suddenly a man, in foreign garments, wonderfully real and distinct to look at, stood outside the window, with an axe stuck in his belt, and leading by the bridle an ass laden with wood. "Why?" Scrooge exclaimed in ecstasy. "It's dear old honest Ali Baba." "Yes, yes, I know. One Christmas time, when yonder solitary child was left here all alone, he did come, for the first time, just like that. Poor boy!" "And Valentine," said Scrooge, "and his wild brother, Orson, there they go. And what's his name, who was put down in his drawers, asleep, at the gate of Damascus, don't you see him? And the Sultan's groom turned upside down by the genii, there he is upon his head. Serve him right. I'm glad of it. What business had he to be married to the princess?" To hear Scrooge expending all the earnestness of his nature on such subjects, in a most extraordinary voice between laughing and crying, and to see his heightened and excited face, would have been a surprise to his business friends in the city, indeed. "There's the parrot," cried Scrooge. "Green body and yellow tail, with a thing like a lettuce growing out of the top of his head, there he is. Poor Robin Crusoe, he called him, when he came home again after sailing round the island. Poor Robin Crusoe, where have you been, Robin Crusoe?" The man thought he was dreaming, but he wasn't. "It was the parrot, you know. There goes Friday, running for his life to the little creek. Hello! Hoop! Halloo!" Then, with a rapidity of transition very foreign to his usual character, he said, in pity for his former self, "Poor boy," and cried again. "I wish," Scrooge muttered, putting his hand in his pocket, and looking about him, after drying his eyes with his cuff, "but it's too late now." "What is the matter?" asked the spirit. "Nothing," said Scrooge. "Nothing. There was a boy singing a Christmas carol at my door last night. I should like to have given him something, that's all." The ghost smiled thoughtfully and waved its hand, saying as it did so, "Let us see another Christmas." Scrooge's former self grew larger at the words, and the room became a little darker and more dirty. The panels shrunk, the windows cracked, fragments of plaster fell out of the ceiling, and the naked lads were shown instead, but how all this was brought about, Scrooge knew no more than you do. He only knew that it was quite correct that everything had happened so, that there he was, alone again, when all the other boys had gone home for the jolly holidays. He was not reading now, but walking up and down despairingly. Scrooge looked at the ghost, and with a mournful shaking of his head, glanced anxiously towards the door. It opened, and a little girl, much younger than the boy, came darting in, and putting her arms about his neck, and often kissing him, addressed him as her dear, dear brother. "I have come to bring you home, dear brother," said the child, clapping her tiny hands, and bending down to laugh. "To bring you home, home, home." "Home, little fan," returned the boy. "Yes," said the child, brimful of glee. "Home, for good and all. Home, for ever and ever. Father is so much kinder than he used to be, that home's like heaven. He spoke so gently to me one dear night when I was going to bed, that I was not afraid to ask him once more if you might come home, and he said yes, you should, and sent me in a coach to bring you. And you're to be a man," said the child, opening her eyes, "and are never to come back here, but first, we're to be together all the Christmas long, and have the merriest time in all the world." "You are quite a woman, little fan," exclaimed the boy. She clapped her hands and laughed, and tried to touch his head, but being too little, laughed again, and stood on tiptoe to embrace him. Then she began to drag him, in her childish eagerness, towards the door, and he, nothing loath to go, accompanied her. A terrible voice in the hall cried, "Bring down Master Scrooge's box." There, and in the hall appeared the schoolmaster himself, who glared on Master Scrooge with a ferocious condescension, and threw him into a dreadful state of mind by shaking hands with him. He then conveyed him and his sister into the veriest old well of a shivering best parlour that ever was seen, where the maps upon the wall, and the celestial and terrestrial globes in the windows, were waxy with cold. Here he produced a decanter of curiously light wine, and a block of curiously heavy cake, and administered instalments of those dainties to the young people, at the same time sending out a meagre servant to offer a glass of something to the postboy, who answered that he thanked the gentleman, but if it was the same tap as he had tasted before, he had rather not. Master Scrooge's trunk being by this time tied onto the top of the chaise, the children bade the schoolmaster goodbye right willingly, and getting into it, drove gaily down the garden sweep, the quick wheels dashing the hoarfrost and snow from off the dark leaves of the evergreens like spray. "Always a delicate creature, whom a breath might have withered," said the ghost. "But she had a large heart." "So she had," cried Scrooge. "You're right. I will not gainsay it, spirit. God forbid." "She died a woman," said the ghost, "and had, as I think, children." "One child," Scrooge returned. "True," said the ghost. "Your nephew?" Scrooge seemed uneasy in his mind, and answered briefly, "Yes." Although they had but that moment left the school behind them, they were now in the busy thoroughfares of a city, where shadowy passengers passed and repassed, where shadowy carts and coaches battled for the way, and all the strife and tumult of a real city were. It was made plain enough, by the dressing of the shops, that here too it was Christmas time again, but it was evening, and the streets were lighted up. The ghost stopped at a certain warehouse door, and asked Scrooge if he knew it. "Know it," said Scrooge. "Was I apprenticed here?" They went in. At sight of an old gentleman in a Welsh wig, sitting behind such a high desk, that if he had been 2 inches taller he must have knocked his head against the ceiling, Scrooge cried in great excitement. "Why, it's old Fezziwig." "Bless his heart, it's Fezziwig alive again." Old Fezziwig laid down his pen, and looked up at the clock, which pointed to the hour of 7. He rubbed his hands, adjusted his capacious waistcoat, laughed all over himself, from his shoes to his organ of benevolence, and called out in a comfortable, oily, rich, fat, jovial voice. "Yo-ho, there! Ebenezer! Dick!" Scrooge's former self, now grown a young man, came briskly in, accompanied by his fellow prentice. "Dick Wilkins, to be sure," said Scrooge to the ghost. "Bless me, yes. There he is. He was very much attached to me, was Dick. Poor Dick. Dear. "Yo-ho, my boys," said Fezziwig. "No more work tonight. Christmas Eve, Dick. Christmas, Ebenezer. Let's have the shutters up," cried old Fezziwig, with a sharp clap of his hands, "before a man can say Jack Robinson. You wouldn't believe how those two fellows went at it. They charged into the street with the shutters. 1, 2, 3, had them up in their places, up," cried old Fezziwig, with a sharp clap of his hands, "before a man can say Jack Robinson. You wouldn't believe how those two fellows went at it. They charged into the street."

0: old Fezziwig looking on. It was done in a minute. Every movable was packed off, as if it were dismissed from public life forevermore. The floor was swept and watered, the lamps were trimmed, fuel was heaped upon the fire, and the warehouse was as snug and warm and dry and bright a ballroom as you would desire to see upon a winter's night. In came a fiddler with a music book, and went up to the lofty desk, and made an orchestra of it, and tuned like 50 stomach aches. In came Mrs. Fezziwig, one vast substantial smile. In came the three Miss Fezziwigs, beaming and lovable. In came the six young followers whose hearts they broke. In came all the young men and women employed in the business. In came the housemaid, with her cousin, the baker. In came the cook, with her brother's particular friend, the milkman. In came the boy from over the way, who was suspected of not having board enough from his master, trying to hide himself behind the girl from next door but one, who was proved to have had her ears pulled by her mistress. In they all came, one after another, some shyly, some boldly, some gracefully, some awkwardly, some pushing, some pulling, in they all came, anyhow and everyhow. Away they all went, 20 couple at once, hands half round and back again the other way, down the middle and up again, round and round in various stages of affectionate grouping, old top couple always turning up in the wrong place, new top couple starting off again, as soon as they got there, all top couples at last, and not a bottom one to help them. When this result was brought about, old Fezziwig, clapping his hands to stop dance, cried out, "Well done," and the fiddler plunged his hot face into a pot of porter, especially provided for that purpose. But scorning rest, upon his reappearance, he instantly began again, though there were no dancers yet, as if the other fiddler had been carried home, exhausted, on a shutter, and he were a brand new man resolved to beat him out of sight, or perish. There were more dances, and there were forfeits, and more dances, and there was cake, and there was negus, and there was a great piece of cold roast, and there was a great piece of cold boiled, and there were mince pies, and plenty of beer. But the great effect of the evening came after the roast and boiled, when the fiddler, an artful dog, mind. The sort of man who knew his business better than you or I could have told it him, struck up Sir Roger de Coverley. Then old Fezziwig stood out to dance with Mrs. Fezziwig. Top couple, two, with a good stiff piece of work cut out for them, 3 or 4 and 20 pair of partners, people who were not to be trifled with, people who would dance, and had no notion of walking.
1: 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And Christmas Day, we'll rebroadcast this. So, again, we appreciate you joining us here on Unexplained Radio Network, unexplainedradio.com from Garland in the great Republic of Texas. And we now join again our live program of A Christmas Carol, prose from 1843 by Charles Dickens.
0: Walking. Mr. Fezziwig's ball. But if they had been twice as many, for times, old Fezziwig, Mrs. Fezziwig. As to her, she was worthy to be his partner in every sense of the term. If that's not high praise, tell me higher, and I'll use it. A positive light appeared to issue from Fezziwig's calves. They shone in every part of the dance like moons. You couldn't have predicted, at any given time, what would have become of them next. And when old Fezziwig and Mrs. Fezziwig had gone all through the dance, advance and retire, both hands to your partner, bow and curtsy, corkscrew, thread the needle, and back again to your place, Fezziwig cut so deftly that he appeared to wink with his legs, and came upon his feet again without a stagger. When the clock struck 11, this domestic ball broke up. Mr. and Mrs. Fezziwig took their stations, one on either side of the door, and shaking hands with every person individually as he or she went out, wished him or her a Merry Christmas. When everybody had retired but the two prentices, they did the same to them, and thus the cheerful voices died away, and the lads were left to their beds, which were under a counter in the back shop. During the whole of this time, Scrooge had acted like a man out of his wits. His heart and soul were in the scene, and with his former self. He corroborated everything, remembered everything, enjoyed everything, and underwent the strangest agitation.

0: It was not until now, when the bright faces of his former self and Dick were turned from them, that he remembered the ghost, and became conscious that it was looking full upon him, while the light upon its head burned very clear. "A small matter," said the ghost, "to make these silly folk so full of gratitude." "Small," echoed Scrooge. The spirit signed to him to listen to the two apprentices, who were pouring out their hearts in praise of Fezziwig, and when he had done so, said, "Why? Is it not? He has spent but a few pounds of your mortal money, 3 or 4 perhaps. Is that so much that he deserves this praise?" "It isn't that," said Scrooge, heated by the remark, and speaking unconsciously like his former, not his latter, self. "It isn't that, spirit. He has the power to render us happy or unhappy, to make our service light or burdensome, the pleasure or a toil. Say that his power lies in words and looks, in things so slight and insignificant that it is impossible to add and count them up, what then? The happiness he gives is quite as great as if it cost a fortune." He felt the spirit's glance, and stopped. "What is the matter?" asked the ghost. "Nothing particular," said Scrooge. "Something, I think," the ghost insisted. "No," said Scrooge, "no. I should like to be able to say a word or two to my clerk just now. That's all." His former self turned down the lamps as he gave utterance to the wish, and Scrooge and the ghost again stood side by side in the open air. "My time grows short," observed the spirit. "Quick!" This was not addressed to Scrooge, or to anyone whom he could see, but it produced an immediate effect. For again Scrooge saw himself. He was older now, a man in the prime of life. His face had not the harsh and rigid lines of later years, but it had begun to wear the signs of care and avarice. There was an eager, greedy, restless motion in the eye, which showed the passion that had taken root and where the shadow of the growing tree would fall. He was not alone, but sat by the side of a fair young girl in a mourning dress, in whose eyes there were tears, which sparkled in the light that shone out of the ghost of Christmas past. "It matters little," she said, softly. "To you, very little. Another idol has displaced me, and if it can cheer and comfort you in time to come, as I would have tried to do, I have no just cause to grieve." "What idol has displaced you?" he rejoined. "A golden one." "This is the even-handed dealing of the world," he said. "There is nothing on which it is so hard as poverty, and there is nothing it professes to condemn with such severity as the pursuit of wealth." "You fear the world too much," she answered, gently. "All your other hopes have merged into the hope of being beyond the chance of its sordid reproach. I have seen your nobler aspirations fall off one by one, until the master passion, gain, engrosses you." "Have I not?" "What then?" he retorted. "Even if I have grown so much wiser, what then? I am not changed towards you." She shook her head. "Am I? Our contract is an old one. It was made when we were both poor and content to be so, until, in good season, we could improve our worldly fortune by our patient industry. You are changed. When it was made, you were another man." "I was a boy," he said impatiently. "Your own feeling tells you that you are not what you are," she returned. "I am. That which promised happiness when we were one in heart is fraught with misery now that we are two. How often and how keenly I have thought of this, I will not say. It is enough that I have thought of it, and can release you." "Have I ever sought release?" "In words?" "No. Never." "In what, then?" "In a changed nature, in an altered spirit, in another atmosphere of life, another hope as its great end. In everything that made my love of any worth or value in your sight." "If this had never been between us," said the girl, looking mildly, but with steadiness, upon him, "tell me, would you seek me out and try to win me now?" "Ah, no." He seemed to yield to the justice of this supposition, in spite of himself. But he said with a struggle, "You think not." "I would gladly think otherwise if I could," she answered, "heaven knows. When I have learned a truth like this, I know how strong and irresistible it must be. But if you were free today, tomorrow, yesterday, can even I believe that you would choose a dowerless girl, you who, in your very confidence with her, weigh everything by gain, or, choosing her, if for a moment you were false enough to your one guiding principle to do so, do I not know that your repentance and regret would surely follow? I do, and I release you. With a full heart, for the love of him you once were. He was about to speak, but with her head turned from him, she resumed. You may, the memory of what is past half makes me hope you will, have pain in this. A very, very brief time, and you will dismiss the recollection of it, gladly, as an unprofitable dream, from which it happened well that you awoke. May you be happy in the life you have chosen. Left him, and they parted. Spirit, said Scrooge, show me no more. Conduct me home. Why do you delight to torture me? One shadow more, exclaimed the ghost. No more, cried Scrooge. No more. I don't wish to see it. Show me no more. But the relentless ghost pinioned him in both his arms and forced him to observe what happened next. They were in another scene and place, a room, not very large or handsome, but full of comfort. Near to the winter fire sat a beautiful young girl, so like that last that Scrooge believed it was the same, until he saw her, now a comely matron, sitting opposite her daughter. The noise in this room was perfectly tumultuous, for there were more children there than Scrooge in his agitated state of mind could count, and, unlike the celebrated herd in the poem, they were not 40 children conducting themselves like one, but every child was conducting itself like 40. The consequences were uproarious beyond belief, but no one seemed to care. On the contrary, the mother and daughter laughed heartily, and enjoyed it very much, and the latter, soon beginning to mingle in the sports, got pillaged by the young brigands most ruthlessly. What would I not have given to be one of them? Though I never could have been so rude, no, no. I wouldn't for the wealth of all the world have crushed that braided hair, and torn it down, and for the precious little shoe, I wouldn't have plucked it off, God bless my soul, to save my life. As to measuring her waist in sport, as they did, bold young brood, I couldn't have done it, I should have expected my arm to have grown round it for a punishment, and never come straight again. And yet I should have dearly liked, I own, to have touched her lips, to have questioned her, that she might have opened them, to have looked upon the lashes of her downcast eyes, and never raised a blush, to have let loose waves of hair, an inch of which would be a keepsake beyond price, in short, I should have liked, I do confess, to have had the lightest license of a child, and yet to have been man enough to know its value. But now a knocking at the door was heard, and such a rush immediately ensued that she with laughing face and plundered dress was borne towards at the centre of a flushed and boisterous group, just in time to greet the father, who came home attended by a man laden with Christmas toys and presents. It is enough that by degrees the children and their emotions got out of the parlour, and by one stair at a time, up to the top of the house, where they went to bed, and so subsided. It is enough that by degrees the children and their emotions got out of the parlour, and by one stair at a time, up to the top of the house, where they went to bed, and so subsided. And now Scrooge looked on more attentively than ever, when the master of the house, having his daughter leaning fondly on him, sat down with her and her mother at his own fireside, and when he thought that such another creature, quite as graceful and as full of promise, might have called him father, and been a springtime in the haggard winter of his life, his sight grew very dim indeed. Belle, said the husband, turning to his wife with a smile, I saw an old friend of yours this afternoon.
1: Who was it?
0: Guess.
1: How can I?
0: Tut, don't I know, she added in the same breath, laughing as he laughed. Mr. Scrooge. Mr. Scrooge it was. I passed his office window, and as it was not shut up, and he had a candle inside, I could scarcely help seeing him. His partner lies upon the point of death, I hear, and there he sat alone. Quite alone in the world, I do believe. Spirit, said Scrooge in a broken voice, remove me from this place. I told you these were shadows of the things that have been, said the ghost. That they are what they are, do not blame me.
1: Remove me!
0: Scrooge exclaimed, I cannot bear it. He turned upon the ghost, and seeing that it looked upon him with a face, in which in some strange way there were fragments of all the faces it had shown him, wrestled with it.
1: Leave me!
0: Take me back!
1: Haunt me no longer!
0: In the struggle, if that can be called a struggle in which the ghost with no visible resistance on its own part was undisturbed by any effort of its adversary, Scrooge observed that its light was burning high and bright, and dimly connecting that with its influence over him, he seized the extinguisher cap, and by a sudden action pressed it down upon its head. The spirit dropped beneath it, so that the extinguisher covered its whole form, but though Scrooge pressed it down with all his force, he could not hide the light, which streamed from under it, in an unbroken flood upon the ground. He was conscious of being exhausted, and overcome by an irresistible drowsiness, and, further, of being in his own bedroom. He gave the cap a parting squeeze, in which his hand relaxed, and had barely time to reel to bed, before he sank into a heavy sleep. Stave 3. The second of the three spirits. Awaking in the middle of a prodigiously tough snore, and sitting up in bed to get his thoughts together, Scrooge had no occasion to be told that the bell was again upon the stroke of one. He felt that he was restored to consciousness in the right nick of time, for the especial purpose of holding a conference with the second messenger despatched to him through Jacob Marley's intervention. But finding that he turned uncomfortably cold when he began to wonder which of his curtains this new spectre would draw back, he put them every one aside with his own hands, and lying down again, established a sharp lookout all round the bed. For he wished to challenge the spirit on the moment of its appearance, and did not wish to be taken by surprise, and made nervous. Gentlemen of the free and easy sort, who plume themselves on being acquainted with a move or two, and being usually equal to the time of day, express the wide range of their capacity for adventure by observing that they're good for anything from pitch and toss to manslaughter, between which opposite extremes, no doubt, there lies a tolerably wide and comprehensive range of subjects. Without venturing for Scrooge quite as hardily as this, I don't mind calling on you to believe that he was ready for a good broad field of strange appearances, and that nothing between a baby and rhinoceros would have astonished him very much. Now, being prepared for almost anything, he was not by any means prepared for nothing, and, consequently, when the bell struck one, and no shape appeared, he was taken with a violent fit of trembling. 5 minutes, 10 minutes, a quarter of an hour went by, yet nothing came. All this time, he lay upon his bed, the very core and centre of a blaze of ruddy light, which streamed upon it when the clock proclaimed the hour, and which, being only light, was more alarming than a dozen ghosts, as he was powerless to make out what it meant, or would be at, and was sometimes apprehensive that he might be at that very moment an interesting case of spontaneous combustion, without having the consolation of knowing it. At last, however, he began to think, as you or I would have thought at first, for it is always the person not in the predicament who knows what ought to have been done in it, and would unquestionably have done it too. At last, I say, he began to think that the source and secret of this ghostly light might be in the adjoining room, from whence, on further tracing it, it seemed to shine. This idea taking full possession of his mind, he got up softly and shuffled in his slippers to the door. The moment Scrooge's hand was on the lock, a strange voice called him by his name, and bade him enter. He obeyed. It was his own room. There was no doubt about that. But it had undergone a surprising transformation. The walls and ceiling were so hung with living green that it looked a perfect grove, from every part of which bright gleaming berries glistened. The crisp leaves of holly, mistletoe, and ivy reflected back the light, as if so many little mirrors had been scattered there. The blaze went roaring up the chimney, as that dull petrification of a hearth had never known in Scrooge's time, or Marley's, or for many and many a winter season gone. Heaped up on the floor, to form a kind of throne, were turkeys, geese, game, poultry, brawn, great joints of meat, sucking pigs, long wreaths of sausages, mince pies, plum puddings, barrels of oysters, red-hot chestnuts, cherry-cheeked apples, juicy oranges, luscious pears, immense 12 cakes, and seething bowls of punch, that made the chamber dim with their delicious steam. In easy state upon this couch, there sat a jolly giant, glorious to see, who bore a glowing torch, in shape not unlike Plenty's horn, and held it up, high up, to shed its light on Scrooge, as he came peeping round the door. "Come in," exclaimed the ghost. "Come in. And know me better, man." Scrooge entered timidly, and hung his head before this spirit. He was not the dogged Scrooge he had been, and though the spirit's eyes were clear and kind, he did not like to meet them. "I am the ghost of Christmas present," said the spirit. "Look upon me." Scrooge reverently did so. It was clothed in one simple green robe, or mantle, bordered with white fur. This garment hung so loosely on the figure that its capacious breast was bare, as if disdaining to be warded or concealed by any artifice. Its feet, observable beneath the ample folds of the garment, were also bare, and on its head it wore no other covering than a holly wreath, set here and there with shining icicles. Its dark brown curls were long and free, free as its genial face, its sparkling eye, its open hand, its cheery voice, its unconstrained demeanor, and its joyful air. Girded round its middle was an antique scabbard, but no sword was in it, and the ancient sheath was eaten up with rust. Scrooge's third visitor. "You have never seen the like of me before," exclaimed the spirit. "Never," Scrooge made answer to it. "Have never walked forth with the younger members of my family, meaning, for I am very young, my elder brothers born in these later years," pursued the phantom. "I don't think I have," said Scrooge. "I am afraid I have not." "Have you had many brothers, spirit?" "More than 1,800, said the ghost. "A tremendous family to provide for," muttered Scrooge. The ghost of Christmas Present rose. "Spirit," said Scrooge submissively, "conduct me where you will. I went forth last night on compulsion, and I learnt a lesson which is working now. Tonight, if you have aught to teach me, let me profit by it. Touch my robe." Scrooge did as he was told, and held it fast. Holly, mistletoe, red berries, ivy, turkeys, geese, game, poultry, brawn, meat, pigs, sausages, oysters, pies, puddings, fruit, and punch, all vanished instantly. So did the room, the fire, the ruddy glow, the hour of night, and they stood in the city streets on Christmas morning, where, for the weather was severe, people made a rough, but brisk and not unpleasant kind of music, in scraping the snow from the pavement in front of their dwellings, and from the tops of their houses, whence it was mad delight to the boys to see it come plumping down into the road below, and splitting into artificial little snowstorms. The house fronts looked black enough, and the windows blacker, contrasting with the smooth white sheet of snow upon the roofs, and with the dirtier snow upon the ground, which last deposit had been ploughed up in deep furrows by the heavy wheels of carts and wagons, furrows that crossed and recrossed each other hundreds of times where the great streets branched off and made intricate channels, hard to trace in the thick yellow mud and icy water. The sky was gloomy, and the shortest streets were choked up with a dingy mist, half thawed, half frozen, whose heavier particles descended in a shower of sooty atoms, as if all the chimneys in Great Britain had, by one consent, caught fire, and were blazing away to their dear heart's content. There was nothing very cheerful in the climate or the town, and yet was there an air of cheerfulness abroad that the clearest summer air and brightest summer sun might have endeavoured to diffuse in vain. For, the people who were shovelling away on the housetops were jovial and full of glee, calling out to one another from the parapets, and now and then exchanging a facetious snowball, better-natured missile far than many a wordy jest, laughing heartily if it went right and not less heartily if it went wrong. The poulterers' shops were still half open, and the fruiterers were radiant in their glory. There were great, round, pot-bellied baskets of chestnuts, shaped like the waistcoats of jolly old gentlemen, lolling at the doors, and tumbling out into the street in their appetites. There were ruddy, brown-faced, broad-girthed Spanish onions, shining in the fatness of their growth like Spanish friars, and winking from their shells in wanton slyness at the girls as they went by, and glanced demurely at the hung-up mistletoe. There were pears and apples, clustered high in blooming pyramids. There were bunches of grapes, made, in the shopkeeper's benevolence, to dangle from conspicuous hooks, that people's mouths might water gratis as they passed. There were piles of filberts, mossy and brown, recalling, in their fragrance, ancient walks among the woods, and pleasant shufflings ankle-deep through withered leaves. There were Norfolk biffins, squat and swarthy, setting off the yellow of the oranges and lemons, and, in the great compactness of their juicy persons, urgently entreating and beseeching to be carried home in paper bags and eaten after dinner. The very gold and silver fish, set forth among these choice fruits in a bowl, though members of a dull and stagnant-blooded race, appeared to know that there was something going on, and, to a fish, went gasping round and round their little world in slow and passionless excitement. The grocers! Oh, the grocers! nearly closed, with perhaps two shutters down or one, but through those gaps such glimpses. It was not alone that the scales descending on the counter made a merry sound, or that the twine and roller parted company so briskly, or that the canisters were rattled up and down like juggling tricks, or even that the blended scents of tea and coffee were so grateful to the nose, or even that the raisins were so plentiful and rare, the almonds so extremely white, the sticks of cinnamon so long and straight, the other spices so delicious, the candied fruit so caked and spotted with molten sugar as to make the coldest lookers-on feel faint and subsequently bilious. Nor was it that the figs were moist and pulpy, or that the French plums blushed in modest tartness from their highly decorated boxes, or that everything was good to eat and in its Christmas dress, but the customers were all so hurried and so eager in the hopeful promise of the day, that they tumbled up against each other at the door, crashing their wicker baskets wildly, and left their purchases upon the counter, and came running back to fetch them, and committed hundreds of the like mistakes, in the best humour possible, while the grocer and his people were so frank and fresh that the polished hearts with which they fastened their aprons behind might have been their own, worn outside for general inspection, and for Christmas doors to peck at if they chose. But soon the steeples called good people all, to church and chapel, and away they came, flocking through the streets in their best clothes, and with their gayest faces. And at the same time there emerged from scores of by-streets, lanes, and nameless turnings, innumerable people, carrying their dinners to the baker's shops. The sight of these poor revellers appeared to interest the spirit very much, for he stood with Scrooge beside him in a baker's doorway, and taking off the covers as their bearers passed, sprinkled incense on their dinners from his torch. And it was a very uncommon kind of torch, for once or twice when there were angry words between some dinner carriers who had jostled each other, he shed a few drops of water on them from it, and their good humour was restored directly. For they said it was a shame to quarrel upon Christmas Day. And so it was. God love it, so it was. In time the bells ceased, and the bakers were shut up, and yet there was a genial shadowing forth of all these dinners and the progress of their cooking, in the thawed blotch of wet above each baker's oven, where the pavement smoked as if its stones were cooking too. "Is there a peculiar flavour in what you sprinkle from your torch?" asked Scrooge. "There is. My own." "Would it apply to any kind of dinner on this day?" asked Scrooge. "To any kindly given." "To a poor one most." "Why to a poor one most?" asked Scrooge. "Because it needs it most." "Spirit," said Scrooge, after a moment's thought, "I wonder you, of all the beings in the many worlds about us, should desire to cramp these people's opportunities of innocent enjoyment." "I," cried the spirit. "You would deprive them of their means of dining every seventh day, often the only day on which they can be said to dine at all," said Scrooge. "Wouldn't you?" "I," cried the spirit. "You seek to close these places on the seventh day," said Scrooge. "And it comes to the same thing." "I seek," exclaimed the spirit. "Forgive me if I am wrong." "It has been done in your name, or at least in that of your family," said Scrooge. "There are some upon this earth of yours," returned the spirit, "who lay claim to know us, and who do their deeds of passion, pride, ill-will, hatred, envy, bigotry, and selfishness in our name, who are as strange to us and all our kith and kin, as if they had never lived. Remember that, and charge their doings on themselves, not us." Scrooge promised that he would, and they went on, invisible, as they had been before, into the suburbs of the town. It was a remarkable quality of the ghost, which Scrooge had observed at the baker's, that notwithstanding his gigantic size, he could accommodate himself to any place with ease, and that he stood beneath a low roof quite as gracefully and like a supernatural creature, as it was possible he could have done in any lofty hall. And perhaps it was the pleasure the good spirit had in showing off this power of his, or else it was his own kind, generous, hearty nature, and his sympathy with all poor men, that led him straight to Scrooge's clerks, for there he went, and took Scrooge with him, holding to his robe, and on the threshold of the door the spirit smiled, and stopped to bless Bob Cratchit's dwelling with the sprinkling of his torch. Think of that! Bob had but 15 bobs a week himself, he pocketed on Saturdays but 15 copies of his Christian name, and yet the ghost of Christmas present blessed his four-room house. Then up rose Mrs. Cratchit, Cratchit's wife, dressed out but poorly in a twice-turned gown, but brave in ribbons, which are cheap and make a goodly show for sixpence, and she laid the cloth, assisted by Belinda Cratchit, second of her daughters, also brave in ribbons, while Master Peter Cratchit plunged a fork into the saucepan of potatoes, and getting the corners of his monstrous shirt collar, Bob's private property, conferred upon his son and heir in honour of the day, into his mouth, rejoiced to find himself so gallantly attired, and yearned to show his linen in the fashionable parks. And now two smaller Cratchits, boy and girl, came tearing in, screaming that outside the baker's they had smelt the goose, and known it for their own, and basking in luxurious thoughts of sage and onion, these young Cratchits danced about the table, and exalted Master Peter Cratchit to the skies, while he, not proud, although his collars nearly choked him, blew the fire, until the slow potatoes bubbling up, knocked loudly at the saucepan lid to be let out and peeled. "What has ever got your precious father, then?" said Mrs. Cratchit. "And your brother, Tiny Tim. And Martha warned us late last Christmas Day by half an hour." "Here's Martha, mother," said a girl, appearing as she spoke. "Here's Martha, mother," cried the two young Cratchits. "Hurrah! There's such a goose, Martha." "Why, bless your heart alive, my dear, how late you are," said Mrs. Cratchit, kissing her a dozen times, and taking off her shawl and bonnet for her with officious zeal. "We'd a deal of work to finish up last night," replied the girl, "and had to clear away this morning, mother." "Well, never mind so long as you are come," said Mrs. Cratchit. "Sit ye down before the fire, my dear, and have a warm, Lord bless ye." "No, no. There's father coming," cried the two young Cratchits, who were everywhere at once. "Hide, Martha, hide." So Martha hid herself, and in came little Bob, the father, with at least 3 feet of comforter exclusive of the fringe, hanging down before him, and his threadbare clothes darned up and brushed, to look seasonable, and Tiny Tim upon his shoulder. Alas for Tiny Tim, he bore a little crutch, and had his limbs supported by an iron frame. "Why, where's our Martha?" cried Bob Cratchit, looking round. "Not coming," said Mrs. Cratchit. "Not coming," said Bob, with a sudden declension in his high spirits, for he had been Tim's blood horse all the way from church, and had come home rampant. "Not coming upon Christmas Day." Martha didn't like to see him disappointed, if it were only in joke, so she came out prematurely from behind the closet door, and ran into his arms, while the two young Cratchits hustled Tiny Tim, and bore him off into the wash-house, that he might hear the pudding singing in the copper. "And how did little Tim behave?" asked Mrs. Cratchit, when she had rallied Bob on his credulity, and Bob had hugged his daughter to his heart's content. "As good as gold," said Bob, "and better. Somehow he gets thoughtful so much, and thinks the strangest things you ever heard. He told me, coming home, that he hoped the people saw him in the church, because he was a cripple, and it might be pleasant to them to remember upon Christmas Day, who made lame beggars walk, and blind men see." Bob's voice was tremulous when he told them this, and trembled more when he said that Tiny Tim was growing strong and hearty. His active little crutch was heard upon the floor, and back came Tiny Tim before another word was spoken, escorted by his brother and sister to his stool before the fire, and while Bob, turning up his cuffs, as if, poor fellow, they were capable of being made more shabby, compounded some hot mixture in a jug with gin and lemons, and stirred it round and round and put it on the hob to simmer, Master Peter and the two ubiquitous young Cratchits went to fetch the goose, with which they soon returned in high procession.
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0: Procession. Such a bustle ensued that you might have thought a goose the rarest of all birds, a feathered phenomenon, to what was a matter of course, and in truth it was something very like it in that house. Mrs. Cratchit made the gravy, ready beforehand in a little saucepan, hissing hot. Master Peter mashed the potatoes with incredible vigour, Miss Belinda sweetened up the applesauce, Martha dusted the hot plates, Bob took Tiny Tim beside him in a tiny corner at the table, Cratchit set chairs for everybody, not forgetting themselves, and mounting guard upon their posts, crammed spoons into their mouths, lest they should shriek for. Goose before their turn came to be helped. At last the dishes were set on, and grace was said. It was succeeded by a breathless pause, as Mrs. Cratchit, looking slowly all along the carving knife, prepared to plunge it in the breast, but when she did, and when the long-expected gush of stuffing issued forth, one murmur of delight arose all round the board, and even Tiny Tim, excited by the two young Cratchits, beat on the table with the handle of his knife, and feebly cried hurrah. There never was such a goose. Bob said he didn't believe there ever was such a goose cooked. Its tenderness and flavour, size and cheapness, were the themes of universal admiration. Eked out by applesauce and mashed potatoes, it was a sufficient dinner for the whole family. Indeed, as Mrs. Cratchit said with great delight, surveying one small atom of a bone upon the dish, they hadn't ate it all at last. Yet everyone had had enough, and the youngest Cratchits in particular, peeped in sage and onion to the eyebrows. But now, the plates being changed by Miss Belinda, Mrs. Cratchit left the room alone, too nervous to bear witnesses, to take the pudding up and bring it in. Suppose it should not be done enough? Suppose it should break in turning out? Suppose somebody should have got over the wall of the backyard and stolen it, while they were merry with the goose, a supposition at which the two young Cratchits became livid? All sorts of horrors were supposed. Hello! A great deal of steam. The pudding was out of the copper. A smell like a washing day. That was the cloth. A smell like an eating house and a pastry cook's next door to each other, with a laundress's next door to that. That was the pudding. In half a minute Mrs. Cratchit entered, flushed, but smiling proudly, with the pudding, like a speckled cannonball, so hard and firm, blazing in half of half a quartern of ignited brandy, and bedight with Christmas holly stuck into the top. Oh, a wonderful pudding! Bob Cratchit said, and calmly too, that he regarded it as the greatest success achieved by Mrs. Cratchit since their marriage. Mrs. Cratchit said that now the weight was off her mind, she would confess she had had her doubts about the quantity of flour. Everybody had something to say about it, but nobody said or thought it was at all a small pudding for a large family. It would have been flat heresy to do so. Any Cratchit would have blushed a hint at such a thing. At last the dinner was all done, the cloth was cleared, the hearth swept, and the fire made up. The compound in the jug being tasted, and considered perfect, apples and oranges were put upon the table, and a shovelful of chestnuts on the fire. Then all the Cratchit family drew round the hearth, in what Bob Cratchit called a circle, meaning half a one, and at Bob Cratchit's elbow stood the family display of glass. Two tumblers, and a custard cup without a handle. These held the hot stuff from the jug, however, as well as golden goblets would have done, and Bob served it out with beaming looks, while the chestnuts on the fire sputtered and cracked noisily. Then Bob proposed, "A Merry Christmas to us all, my dears. God bless us!" Which all the family re-echoed. "God bless us, everyone," said Tiny Tim, the last of all. He sat very close to his father's side upon his little stool. Bob held his withered little hand in his, as if he loved the child, and wished to keep him by his side, and dreaded that he might be taken from him. "Spirit," said Scrooge, with an interest he had never felt before, "tell me if Tiny Tim will live." "I see a vacant seat," replied the ghost, "in the poor chimney corner, and a crutch without an owner, carefully preserved. If these shadows remain unaltered by the future, the child will die." "No, no," said Scrooge. "Oh, no, kind spirit, say he will be spared. If these shadows remain unaltered by the future, none other of my race," returned the ghost, "will find him here." "What then?" "If he be like to die, he had better do it, and decrease the surplus population." Scrooge hung his head to hear his own words quoted by the spirit, and was overcome with penitence and grief. "Man," said the ghost, "if man you be in heart, not adamant, forbear that wicked cant until you have discovered what the surplus is, and where it is. Will you decide what men shall live, what men shall die? It may be that in the sight of heaven you are more worthless and less fit to live than millions like this poor man's child." Oh God! To hear the insect on the leaf pronouncing on the too much life among his hungry brothers in the dust. Scrooge bent before the ghost's rebuke, and trembling cast his eyes upon the ground. But he raised them speedily, on hearing his own name. "Mr. Scrooge," said Bob, "I'll give you Mr. Scrooge, the founder of the feast." "The founder of the feast indeed," cried Mrs. Cratchit, reddening. "I wish I had him here. I'd give him a piece of my mind to feast upon, and I hope he'd have a good appetite for it." "My dear," said Bob, "the children. Christmas Day." "It should be Christmas Day, I am sure," said she, "on which one drinks the health of such an odious, stingy, hard, unfeeling man as Mr. Scrooge. You know he is, Robert. Nobody knows it better than you do, poor fellow." "My dear," was Bob's mild answer, "Christmas Day." "I'll drink his health for your sake and the day's," said Mrs. Cratchit, "not for his. Long life to him. A merry Christmas and a happy new year. He'll be very merry and very happy, I have no doubt." The children drank the toast after her. It was the first of their proceedings which had no heartiness. Tiny Tim drank it last of all, but he didn't care tuppence for it. Scrooge was the ogre of the family. The mention of his name cast a dark shadow on the party, which was not dispelled for full 5 minutes. After it had passed away, they were 10 times merrier than before, from the mere relief of Scrooge the Baleful being done with. Bob Cratchit told them how he had a scene in his eye for Master Peter, which would bring in, if obtained, full 5 and 6 pence weekly. The two young Cratchits laughed tremendously at the idea of Peter's being a man of business, and Peter himself looked thoughtfully at the fire from between his collars, as if he were deliberating what particular investments he should favour when he came into the receipt of that bewildering income. Martha, who was a poor apprentice at a milliner's, then told them what kind of work she had to do, and how many hours she worked at a stretch, and how she meant to lie abed tomorrow morning for a good long rest, tomorrow being a holiday she passed at home. Also how she had seen a countess and a lord some days before, and how the lord was much about as tall as Peter, at which Peter pulled up his collar so high that you couldn't have seen his head if you had been there. All this time the chestnuts and the jug went round and round, and by they had a song, about a lost child travelling in the snow, from Tiny Tim, who had a plaintive little voice, and sang it very well indeed. There was nothing of high mark in this. They were not a handsome family, they were not well dressed, their shoes were far from being waterproof, their clothes were scanty, and Peter might have known, and very likely did, the inside of a pawnbroker's. But they were happy, grateful, pleased with one another, and contented with the time, and when they faded, and looked happier yet in the bright sprinklings of the spirit's torch at parting, Scrooge had his eye upon them, and especially on Tiny Tim, until the last. By this time it was getting dark, and snowing pretty heavily, and as Scrooge and the spirit went along the streets, the brightness of the roaring fires in kitchens, parlours, and all sorts of rooms, was wonderful. Here, the flickering of the blaze showed preparations for a cosy dinner, with hot plates baking through and through before the fire, and deep red curtains, ready to be drawn to shut out cold and darkness. There all the children of the house were running out into the snow to meet their married sisters, brothers, cousins, uncles, aunts, be the first to greet them. Here, again, were shadows on the window blind of guests assembling, and there a group of handsome girls, all hooded and fur-booted, and all chattering at once, tripped lightly off to some near neighbour's house, where, woe upon the single man who saw them enter, artful witches, well they knew it, in a glow. But if you had judged from the numbers of people on their way to friendly gatherings, you might have thought that no one was at home to give them welcome when they got there, instead of every house expecting company, and piling up its fires half chimney high. Blessings on it, how the ghost exulted! How it bared its breadth of breast, and opened its capacious palm, and floated on, outpouring, with a generous hand, its bright and harmless mirth on everything within its reach. the very lamplighter who ran on before, dotting the dusky street with specks of light, and who was dressed to spend the evening somewhere, laughed out loudly as the spirit passed, though little kenned the lamplighter that he had any company but Christmas. And now, without a word of warning from the ghost, they stood upon a bleak and desert moor, where monstrous masses of rude stone were cast about, as though it were the burial place of giants, and water spread itself wheresoever it listed, or would have done so, but for the frost that held it prisoner, and nothing grew but moss and furze, and coarse rank grass. Down in the west the setting sun had left a streak of fiery red, which glared upon the desolation for an instant, like a sullen eye, and frowning lower, lower, lower yet, was lost in the thick gloom of darkest night. "What place is this?" asked Scrooge. "A place where miners live, who labor in the bowels of the earth," returned. "But they know me. See!" A light shone from the window of a hut, and swiftly they advanced towards it. Passing through the wall of mud and stone, they found a cheerful company assembled round a glowing fire. An old, old man and woman, with their children and their children's children, and another generation beyond that, all decked out gaily in their holiday attire. The old man, in a voice that seldom rose above the howling of the wind upon the barren waste, was singing them a Christmas song. It had been a very old song when he was a boy, and from time to time they all joined in the chorus. So surely as they raised their voices, the old man got quite blithe and loud, and so surely as they stopped, his vigor sank again. The spirit did not tarry here, but bade Scrooge hold his robe, and passing on above the moor, sped, whither?
1: Not to see?
0: To see. To Scrooge's horror, looking back, he saw the last of the land, a frightful range of rocks, behind them, and his ears were deafened by the thundering of water, as it rolled and roared, and raged among the dreadful caverns it had worn, and fiercely tried to undermine the earth. Built upon a dismal reef of sunken rocks, some league or so from shore, on which the waters chafed and dashed, the wild year through, their solitary lighthouse. Great heaps of seaweed clung to its base, and storm birds, born of the wind one might suppose, a seaweed of the water, rose and fell about it, like the waves they skimmed. But even here, two men who watched the light had made a fire, that through the loophole in the thick stone wall shed out a ray of brightness on the awful sea. Joining their horny hands over the rough table at which they sat, they wished each other Merry Christmas in their can of grog, and one of them, the elder, too, with his face all damaged and scarred with hard weather, as the figurehead of an old ship might be, struck up a sturdy song that was like a gale in itself. Again the ghost sped on, above the black and heaving sea, on, until, being far away, as he told Scrooge, from any shore, they lighted on a ship. They stood beside the helmsman at the wheel, the lookout in the bow, the officers who had the watch, the dark, ghostly figures in their several stations, but every man among them hummed a Christmas tune, or had a Christmas thought, or spoke below his breath to his companion of some bygone Christmas day, with homeward hopes belonging to it. And every man on board, waking or sleeping, good or bad, had had a kinder word for another on that day than on any day in the year, and had shared to some extent in its festivities, and had remembered those he cared for at a distance, and had known that they delighted to remember him. It was a great surprise to Scrooge, while listening to the moaning of the wind, and thinking what a solemn thing it was to move on through the lonely darkness over an unknown abyss, whose depths were secrets as profound as death, it was a great surprise to Scrooge, while thus engaged, to hear a hearty laugh. It was a much greater surprise to Scrooge to recognize it as his own nephew's and to find himself in a bright, dry, gleaming room, with the spirit standing smiling by his side, and looking at that same nephew with approving affability. "Ha, ha," laughed Scrooge's nephew. "Ha, ha, ha." If you should happen, by any unlikely chance, to know a man more blessed in a laugh than Scrooge's nephew, all I can say is, I should like to know him too. Introduce him to me, and I'll cultivate his acquaintance. It is a fair, even-handed, noble adjustment of things, that while there is infection in disease and sorrow, there is nothing in the world so irresistibly contagious as laughter and good humor. When Scrooge's nephew laughed in this way, holding his sides, rolling his head, and twisting his face into the most extravagant contortions, Scrooge's niece, by marriage, laughed as heartily as he. And their assembled friends being not a bit behindhand, roared out lustily. "Ha, ha! Ha, ha, ha, ha!" "He said that Christmas was a humbug, as I live," cried Scrooge's nephew. He believed it too. More shame for him, Fred, said Scrooge's niece, indignantly. Bless those women, they never do anything by halves. They are always in earnest. She was very pretty, exceedingly pretty. With a dimpled, surprised-looking, capital face, a ripe little mouth, that seemed made to be kissed, as no doubt it was, all kinds of good little dots about her chin, that melted into one another when she laughed, and the sunniest pair of eyes you ever saw in any little creature's head. Altogether she was what you would have called provoking, you know, but satisfactory, too. Oh, perfectly satisfactory. He's a comical old fellow, said Scrooge's nephew, that's the truth, and not so pleasant as he might be. However, his offences carry their own punishment, and I have nothing to say to him. I'm sure he is very rich, Fred, hinted Scrooge's niece. At least you always tell me so. What of that, my dear, said Scrooge's nephew. His wealth is of no use to him. He don't do any good with it. He don't make himself comfortable with it. He hasn't the satisfaction of thinking, ha, ha, ha, that he is ever going to benefit us with it. I have no patience with him, observed Scrooge's niece. Scrooge's niece's sisters, and all the other ladies, expressed the same opinion. Oh, I have, said Scrooge's nephew. I am sorry for him, I couldn't be angry with him if I tried. Who suffers by his ill whims? Himself, always. Here, he takes it into his head to dislike us, and he won't come and dine with us. What's the consequence? He don't lose much of a dinner. Indeed, I think he loses a very good dinner, interrupted Scrooge's niece. Everybody else said the same, and they must be allowed to have been competent judges, because they had just had dinner, and, with the dessert upon the table, were clustered round the fire, by lamplight. Well, I'm very glad to hear it, said Scrooge's nephew, because I haven't great faith in these young housekeepers. What do you say, Topper? Topper had clearly got his eye upon one of Scrooge's niece's sisters, for he answered that a bachelor was a wretched outcast, who had no right to express an opinion on the subject. Whereat Scrooge's niece's sister, the plump one with the lace tucker, not the one with the roses, blushed. Do go on, Fred, said Scrooge's niece, clapping her hands. He never finishes what he begins to say. He is such a ridiculous fellow. Scrooge's nephew revelled in another laugh, and as it was impossible to keep the infection off, though the plump sister tried hard to do it with aromatic vinegar, his example was unanimously followed. I was only going to say, said Scrooge's nephew, that the consequence of his taking a dislike to us, and not making merry with us, is, as I think, that he loses some pleasant moments, which could do him no harm. I am sure he loses pleasanter companions than he can find in his own thoughts, either in his mouldy old office, or his dusty chambers. I mean to give him the same chance every year, whether he likes it or not, for I pity him. He may rail at Christmas till he dies, but he can't help thinking better of it. I defy him, if he finds me going there, in good temper, year after year, and saying, Uncle Scrooge, how are you? If it only puts him in the vein to leave his poor clerk £50, that's something, and I think I shook him yesterday. It was their turn to laugh now at the notion of his shaking Scrooge. But being thoroughly good-natured, and not much caring what they laughed at, so that they laughed at any rate, he encouraged them in their merriment, and passed the bottle joyously. After tea, they had some music. For they were a musical family, and knew what they were about when they sung a glee or catch, I can assure you, especially Topper, who could growl away in the bass like a good one, and never swell the large veins in his forehead, or get red in the face over it. Scrooge's niece played well upon the harp, and played among other tunes a simple little air, a mere nothing, you might learn to whistle it in 2 minutes, which had been familiar to the child who fetched Scrooge from the boarding school, as he had been reminded by the ghost of Christmas past. When this strain of music sounded, all the things that ghost had shown him came upon his mind, he softened more and more, and thought that if he could have listened to it often, years ago, he might have cultivated the kindnesses of life for his own happiness with his own hands, without resorting to the sexton's spade that buried Jacob Marley. But they didn't devote the whole evening to music. After a while they played at forfeits, for it is good to be children sometimes, and never better than at Christmas, when its mighty founder was a child himself. Stop! There was first a game at blind man's buff. Of course there was. And I no more believe Topper was really blind than I believe he had eyes in his boots. My opinion is that it was a him and Scrooge nephew, and that the ghost of Christmas present knew it. The way he went after that plump sister in the lace tucker was an outrage on the credulity of human nature. Knocking down the fire irons, tumbling over the chairs, bumping against the piano, smothering himself among the curtains, wherever she went, there went he. He always knew where the plump sister was. He wouldn't catch anybody else. If you had fallen up against him, as some of them did, on purpose, he would have made a feint of endeavouring to seize you, which would have been an affront to your understanding, and would instantly have sidled off in the direction of the plump sister. She often cried out that it wasn't fair, and it really was not. But when at last he caught her, when, in spite of all her silken rustlings and her rapid flutterings past him, he got her into a corner whence there was no escape, then his conduct was the most execrable. For his pretending not to know her, his pretending that it was necessary to touch her headdress, and further to assure himself of her identity by pressing a certain ring upon her finger, and a certain chain about her neck, was vile, monstrous. No doubt she told him her opinion of it, when, another blind man being in office, they were so very confidential together, behind the curtains. Scrooge's niece was not one of the blind man's buff party, but was made comfortable with a large chair and a footstool, in a snug corner, where the ghost and Scrooge were close behind her. But she joined in the forfeits, and loved her admiration with all the letters of the alphabet. Likewise at the game of how, when, and where, she was very great, and to the secret joy of Scrooge's nephew, beat her sisters hollow, though they were sharp girls too, as Topper could have told you. There might have been 20 people there, young and old, but they all played, and so did Scrooge, for wholly forgetting in the interest he had in what was going on, that his voice made no sound in their ears, he sometimes came out with his guess quite loud, and very often guessed quite right, too, for the sharpest needle, best Whitechapel, warranted not to cut in the eye, was not sharper than Scrooge, blunt as he took it in his head to be. The ghost was greatly pleased to find him in this mood, and looked upon him with such favour, that he begged like a boy to be allowed to stay until the guests departed. But this the spirit said could not be done. "Here is a new game," said Scrooge. "One half hour, spirit, only one." It was a game called Yes and No, where Scrooge's nephew had to think of something, and the rest must find out what, he only answering to their questions yes or no, as the case was. The brisk fire of questioning to which he was exposed elicited from him that he was thinking of an animal, a live animal, rather a disagreeable animal, a savage animal, an animal that growled and grunted sometimes, and talked sometimes, and lived in London, and walked about the streets, and wasn't made a led by anybody, and didn't live in a menagerie, and was never killed in a market, and was not a horse, or an ass, or a cow, or a bull, or a tiger, or a dog, or a pig, or a cat, or a bear. At every fresh question that was put to him, this nephew burst into a fresh roar of laughter, and was so inexpressibly tickled that he was obliged to get up off the sofa and stamp. At last the plump sister, falling into a similar state, cried out, "I have found it out. I know what it is, Fred. I know what it is." "What is it?" cried Fred. "It's your uncle's Scrooge." Which it certainly was. Admiration was the universal sentiment, though some objected that the reply to "Is it a bear?" ought to have been "Yes," inasmuch as an answer in the negative was sufficient to have diverted their thoughts from Mr. Scrooge, supposing they had ever had any tendency that way. "He has given us plenty of merriment, I am sure," said Fred, "and it would be ungrateful not to drink his health. Here is a glass of mulled wine ready to our hand at the moment, and I say, Uncle Scrooge." "Well, Uncle Scrooge," they cried. "A Merry Christmas and a Happy New Year to the old man, whatever he is," said Scrooge's nephew. "He wouldn't take it from me, but may he have it, nevertheless. Uncle Scrooge." Uncle Scrooge had imperceptibly become so gay and light of heart that he would have pledged the unconscious company in return, and thanked them in an inaudible speech if the ghost had given him time. But the whole scene passed off in the breath of the last word spoken by his nephew, and he and the spirit were again upon their travels. Much they saw, and far they went, and many homes they visited, but always with a happy end. The spirits stood beside sick beds, and they were cheerful, on foreign lands, and they were close at home, by struggling men, and they were patient in their greater hope, by poverty, and it was rich. In almshouse, hospital, and jail, in misery's every refuge, where vain man in his little brief authority had not made fast the door, and barred the spirit out, he left his blessing, and taught Scrooge his precepts. It was a long night, if it were only a night, but Scrooge had his doubts of this, because the Christmas holidays appeared to be condensed into the space of time they passed together. It was strange, too, that while Scrooge's blessing, and taught Scrooge his precepts. It was a long night, if it were only a night, but Scrooge had his doubts of this, because the Christmas holidays appeared to be condensed into the space of

Ghost. It ends tonight. Tonight, cried Scrooge. Tonight at midnight. Hark! The time is drawing near. The chimes were ringing the 11:15 at that moment. Forgive me if I am not justified in what I ask, said Scrooge, looking intently at the spirit's robe, but I see something strange, and not belonging to yourself, protruding from your skirts. Is it a foot or a claw? It might be a claw, for the flesh there is upon it, was the spirit's sorrowful reply. Look here. From the foldings of its robe, it brought two children, wretched, abject, frightful, hideous, miserable. They knelt down at its feet and clung upon the outside of its garment. Oh, man! Look here! Look, look, down here, exclaimed the ghost. They were a boy and girl. Yellow, meagre, ragged, scowling, wolfish, but prostrate, too, in their humility. Where graceful youth should have filled their features out and touched them with its freshest tints, a stale and shriveled hand, like that of age, had pinched and twisted them and pulled them into shreds. Where angels might have sat enthroned, devils lurked and glared out menacing. No change, no degradation, no perversion of humanity, in any grade, through all the mysteries of wonderful creation, has monsters half so horrible and dread. Scrooge started back, appalled. Having them shown to him in this way, he tried to say they were fine children, but the words choked themselves, rather than be parties to a lie of such enormous magnitude. Spirit! Are they yours? Scrooge could say no more. They are man's, said the spirit, looking down upon them. And they cling to me, appealing from their fathers. This boy is ignorance. This girl is want. Beware them both, and all of their degree. But most of all beware this boy, for on his brow I see that written which is doom, unless the writing be erased. Deny it! Cried the spirit, stretching out its hand towards the city. Slander those who tell it ye. Admit it for your factious purposes, and make it worse. And bide the end. Have they no refuge or resource? Cried Scrooge. Are there no prisons? Said the spirit, turning on him for the last time with his own words. Are there no workhouses? The bell struck 12. Scrooge looked about him for the ghost, and saw it not. As the last stroke ceased to vibrate, he remembered the prediction of old Jacob Marley, and lifting up his eyes, beheld a solemn phantom, draped and hooded, coming, like a mist along the ground, towards him. Stay for! The last of the spirits. The phantom slowly, gravely, silently, approached. When it came near him, Scrooge bent down upon his knee, for in the very air through which this spirit moved it seemed to scatter gloom and mystery. It was shrouded in a deep black garment, which concealed its head, its face, its form, and left nothing of it visible save one outstretched hand. But for this it would have been difficult to detach its figure from the night, and separate it from the darkness by which it was surrounded. He felt that it was tall and stately when it came beside him, and that its mysterious presence filled him with a solemn dread. He knew no more, for the spirit neither spoke nor moved. I am in the presence of the ghost of Christmas yet to come, said Scrooge. The spirit answered not, but pointed onward with its hand. You are about to show me shadows of the things that have not happened, but will happen in the time before us, Scrooge pursued. Is that so, spirit? The upper portion of the garment was contracted for an instant in its folds, as if the spirit had inclined its head. That was the only answer he received. Although well used to ghostly company by this time, Scrooge feared the silent shape so much that his legs trembled beneath him, and he found that he could hardly stand when he prepared to follow it. The spirit paused a moment, as observing his condition, and giving him time to recover. But Scrooge was all the worse for this. It thrilled him with a vague, uncertain horror to know that behind the dusky shroud there were ghostly eyes intently fixed upon him, while he, though he stretched his own to the utmost, could see nothing but a spectral hand and one great heap of black. Ghost of the future, he exclaimed, I fear you more than any spectre I have seen. But as I know your purpose is to do me good, and as I hope to live to be another man from what I was, I am prepared to bear you company, and do it with a thankful heart. Will you not speak to me? It gave him no reply,

0: and was pointed straight before them. "Lead on," said Scrooge. "Lead on. The night is waning fast, and it is precious time to me, I know. Lead on, spirit." The phantom moved away as it had come towards him. Scrooge followed in the shadow of its dress, which bore him up, he thought, and carried him along.
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0: Along. They scarcely seemed to enter the city, for the city rather seemed to spring up about them and encompass them of its own act. But there they were, in the heart of it, on a change, amongst the merchants who hurried up and down, and chinked the money in their pockets, and conversed in groups, and looked at their watches, and trifled thoughtfully with their great gold seals, and so forth, as Scrooge had seen them often. The spirit stopped beside one little knot of businessmen. Observing that the hand was pointed to them, Scrooge advanced to listen to their talk. "No," said a great fat man with a monstrous chin, "I don't know much about it, either way. I only know he's dead." "When did he die?" inquired another. "Last night, I believe." "Why, what was the matter with him?" asked a third, taking a vast quantity of snuff out of a very large snuff box. "I thought he'd never die." "God knows," said the first, with a yawn. "What has he done with his money?" asked a red-faced gentleman with a pendulous excrescence on the end of his nose that shook like the gills of a turkey cock. "I haven't heard," said the man with the large chin, yawning again. "Left it to his company, perhaps." "He hasn't left it to me." "That's all I know." This pleasantry was received with a general laugh. "It's likely to be a very cheap funeral," said the same speaker, "for upon my life I don't know of anybody to go to it. Suppose we make up a party and volunteer." "I don't mind going if a lunch is provided," observed the gentleman with the excrescence on his nose. "But I must be fed if I make one." Another laugh. "Well, I am the most interested among you, after all," said the first speaker, "for I never wear black gloves, and I never eat lunch. But I'll offer to go, if anybody else will. When I come to think of it, I'm not at all sure that I wasn't his most particular friend, for we used to stop and speak whenever we met." "Bye, bye." Speakers and listeners strolled away and mixed with other groups. Scrooge knew the men and looked towards the spirit for an explanation. The phantom glided on into a street. Its finger pointed to two persons meeting. Scrooge listened again, thinking that the explanation might lie here. He knew these men, also, perfectly. They were men of business, very wealthy, and of great importance. He had made a point always of standing well in their esteem, in a business point of view, that is, strictly in a business point of view. "How are you?" said one. "How are you?" returned the other. "Well," said the first. "Old Scratch has got his own at last, hey?" "So I am told," returned the second. "Cold, isn't it?" "Seasonable for Christmas time." "You're not a skater, I suppose?" "No. No. Something else to think of. Good morning." Not another word. That was their meeting, their conversation, and their parting. Scrooge was at first inclined to be surprised that the spirit should attach importance to conversations apparently so trivial, but feeling assured that they must have some hidden purpose, he set himself to consider what it was likely to be. They could scarcely be supposed to have any bearing on the death of Jacob, his old partner, for that was past, and this ghost's province was the future. Nor could he think of anyone immediately connected with himself, to whom he could apply them. But nothing doubting that to whomsoever they applied they had some latent moral for his own improvement, he resolved to treasure up every word he heard, and everything he saw, and especially to observe the shadow of himself when it appeared. For he had an expectation that the conduct of his future self would give him the clue he missed, and would render the solution of these riddles easy. He looked about in that very place for his own image, but another man stood in his accustomed corner, and though the clock pointed to his usual time of day for being there, he saw no likeness of himself among the multitudes that poured in through the porch. It gave him little surprise, however, for he had been revolving in his mind a change of life, and thought and hoped he saw his newborn resolutions carried out in this. Quiet and dark, beside him stood the phantom, with its outstretched hand. When he roused himself from his thoughtful quest, he fancied from the turn of the hand, and its situation in reference to himself, that the unseen eyes were looking at him keenly. It made him shudder and feel very cold. They left the busy scene, and went into an obscure part of the town, where Scrooge had never penetrated before, although he recognized its situation and its bad repute. The ways were foul and narrow, the shops and houses wretched, the people half-naked, drunken, slipshod, ugly. Alleys and archways, like so many cesspools, disgorged their offences of smell, and dirt, and life, upon the straggling streets, and the whole quarter reeked with crime, with filth, and misery. Far in this den of infamous resort, there was a low-browed, beetling shop, below a penthouse roof, where iron, old rags, bottles, bones, and greasy offal were bought. Upon the floor within were piled up heaps of rusty keys, nails, chains, hinges, files, scales, weights, and refuse iron of all kinds. Secrets that few would like to scrutinize were bred and hidden in mountains of unseemly rags, masses of corrupted fat, and sepulchres of bones. Sitting in among the wares he dealt in, by a charcoal stove, made of old bricks, was a grey-haired rascal, nearly 70 years of age, who had screened himself from the cold air without, by a frowsy curtaining of miscellaneous, hung upon a line, and smoked his pipe in all the luxury of calm retirement. Scrooge and the phantom came into the presence of this man, just as a woman with a heavy bundle slunk into the shop. But she had scarcely entered, when another woman, similarly laden, came in too, and she was closely followed by a man in faded black, who was no less startled by the sight of them than they had been upon the recognition of each other. After a short period of blank astonishment, in which the old man with the pipe had joined them, they all three burst into a laugh. "Let the charwoman alone to be the first," cried she who had entered first. "Let the laundress alone to be the second, and let the undertaker's man alone to be the third. Look here, old Joe, here's a chance. If we haven't all three met here without meaning it." "You couldn't have met in a better place," said old Joe, removing his pipe from his mouth. "Come into the parlour. You were made free of it long ago, you know, and the other two and strangers. Stop till I shut the door of the shop. Ah, how it squeaks! There ain't such a rusty bit of metal in the place as its own hinges, I believe, and I'm sure there's no such old bones here as mine. Ha, ha! We're all suitable to our calling, we're well matched. Come into the parlour. Come into the parlour." The parlour was the space behind the screen of rags. The old man raked the fire together with an old stair rod, and having trimmed his smoky lamp, for it was night, with the stem of his pipe, put it in his mouth again. While he did this, the woman who had already spoken threw her bundle on the floor, and sat down in a flaunting manner on a stool, crossing her elbows on her knees, and looking with a bold defiance at the other two. "What odds, then?" "What odds, Mrs. Dilber," said the woman. "Every person has a right to take care of themselves." "He always did." "That's true, indeed," said the laundress. "No man more so." "Why then, don't stand staring as if you was afraid, woman, who's the wiser? We're not going to pick holes in each other's coats, I suppose." "No, indeed," said Mrs. Dilber and the man together. "We should hope not." "Very well, then," cried the woman. "That's enough. Who's the worse for the loss of a few things like these? Not a dead man, I suppose." "No, indeed," said Mrs. Dilber, laughing. "If he wanted to keep Snem after he was dead, a wicked old screw," pursued the woman, "why wasn't he natural in his lifetime? If he had been, he'd have had somebody to look after him when he was struck with death, instead of lying gasping out his last there, alone by himself. It's the truest word that ever was spoke, said Mrs. Dilber. It's a judgment on him. I wish it was a little heavier judgment, replied the woman, and it should have been, you may depend upon it, if I could have laid my hands on anything else. Open that bundle, old Joe, and let me know the value of it. Speak out plain. I'm not afraid to be the first, nor afraid for them to see it. We know pretty well that we were helping ourselves, before we met here, I believe. It's no sin. Open the bundle, Joe. But the gallantry of her friends would not allow of this, and the man in faded black, mounting the breach first, produced his plunder. It was not extensive. A seal or two, a pencil case, a pair of sleeve buttons, and a brooch of no great value were all. They were severally examined and appraised by old Joe, who chalked the sums he was disposed to give for each upon the wall, and added them up into a total when he found there was nothing more to come. That's your account, said Joe, and I wouldn't give another sixpence if I was to be boiled for not doing it. Who's next? Mrs. Dilber was next. Sheets and towels, a little wearing apparel, two old-fashioned silver teaspoons, a pair of sugar tongs, and a few boots. Her account was stated on the wall in the same manner. I always give too much to ladies. It's a weakness of mine, and that's the way I ruin myself, said old Joe. That's your account. If you asked me for another penny, and made it an open question, I'd repent of being so liberal and knock off half a crown. And now undo my bundle, Joe, said the first woman. Joe went down on his knees for the greater convenience of opening it, and having unfastened a great many knots, dragged out a large and heavy roll of some dark stuff. What do you call this? Said Joe. Bed curtains. Ah, returned the woman, laughing and leaning forward on her crossed arms. Bed curtains. You don't mean to say you took them down, rings and all, with him lying there, said Joe. Yes, I do, replied the woman. Why not? You were born to make your fortune, said Joe, and you'll certainly do it. I certainly shan't hold my hand when I can get anything in it by reaching it out for the sake of such a man as he was, I promise you, Joe, returned the woman coolly. Don't drop that oil upon the blankets, now. His blankets, asked Joe. Whose else's do you think, replied the woman. He isn't likely to take cold without mem, I dare say. I hope he didn't die of anything catching. Eh, said old Joe, stopping in his work and looking up. Don't you be afraid of that, returned the woman. I am so fond of his company that I'd loiter about him for such things, if he did. Ah, you may look through that shirt till your eyes ache, but you won't find a hole in it, nor a threadbare place. It's the best he had, and a fine one too. They'd have wasted it if it hadn't been for me. What do you call wasting of it? Asked old Joe. Putting it on him to be buried in, to be sure, replied the woman with a laugh. Somebody was fool enough to do it, but I took it off again. If calico ain't good enough for such a purpose, it isn't good enough for anything. It's quite as becoming to the body. He can't look uglier than he did in that one. Scrooge listened to this dialogue in horror. As they sat grouped about their spoil, in the scanty light afforded by the old man's lamp, he viewed them with a detestation and disgust, which could hardly have been greater, though they had been obscene demons, marketing the corpse itself. Ha, ha, laughed the same woman, when old Joe, producing a flannel bag with money in it, told out their several gains upon the ground. This is the end of it, you see. He frightened everyone away from him when he was alive, to profit us when he was dead. Ha, ha, ha. Spirit, said Scrooge, shuddering from head to foot. I see, I see. The case of this unhappy man might be my own. My life tends that way, now. Merciful heaven, what is this? He recoiled in terror, for the scene had changed, and now he almost touched a bed, a bare, uncurtained bed, on which, beneath a ragged sheet, there lay a something covered up, which, though it was dumb, announced itself in awful language. The room was very dark, too dark to be observed with any accuracy, though Scrooge glanced round it in obedience to a secret impulse, anxious to know what kind of room it was. A pale light, rising in the outer air, fell straight upon the bed, and on it, plundered and bereft, unwatched, unwept, and cared for, was the body of this man. Scrooge glanced towards the phantom. Its steady hand was pointed to the head. The cover was so carelessly adjusted that the slightest raising of it, the motion of a finger upon Scrooge's part, would have disclosed the face. He thought of it, felt how easy it would be to do, and longed to do it, but had no more power to withdraw the veil than to dismiss the spectre at his side. "Oh, cold, cold, rigid, dreadful death, set up thine altar here, and dress it with such terrors as thou hast at thy command, for this is thy dominion. But of the loved, revered, and honoured head, thou canst not turn one hair to thy dread purposes, or make one feature odious. It is not that the hand is heavy and will fall down when released, it is not that the heart and pulse are still, but that the hand was open, generous, and true, the heart brave, warm, and tender, and the pulse a man's. Strike, shadow, strike! And see his good deeds springing from the wound to sow the world with life immortal." No voice pronounced these words in Scrooge's ears, and yet he heard them when he looked upon the bed. He thought, if this man could be raised up now, what would be his foremost thoughts? Avarice, hard dealing, griping cares? They have brought him to a rich end, truly. He lay in the dark empty house, with not a man, a woman, or a child, to say that he was kind to me in this or that, and for the memory of one kind word I will be kind to him. A cat was tearing at the door, and there was a sound of gnawing rats beneath the hearthstone. What they wanted in the room of death, and why they were so restless and disturbed, Scrooge did not dare to think. "Spirit," he said, "this is a fearful place. In leaving it, I shall not leave its lesson, trust me. Let us go." Still the ghost pointed with an unmoved finger to the head. "I understand you," Scrooge returned, "and I would do it, if I could. But I have not the power, spirit. I have not the Again it seemed to look upon him. "If there is any person in the town who feels emotion caused by this man's death," said Scrooge quite agonized, "show that person to me, spirit, I beseech you." The phantom spread its dark robe before him for a moment, like a wing, and withdrawing it, revealed a room by daylight, where a mother and her children were. She was expecting someone, and with anxious eagerness, for she walked up and down the room, started at every sound, looked out from the window, glanced at the clock, tried, but in vain, to work with her needle, and could hardly bear the voices of the children in their play. At length the long-expected knock was heard. She hurried to the door, and met her husband, a man whose face was careworn and depressed, though he was young. There was a remarkable expression in it now, a kind of serious delight of which he felt ashamed, and which he struggled to repress. He sat down to the dinner that had been hoarding for him by the fire, and when she asked him faintly what news, which was not until after a long silence, he appeared embarrassed how to answer. "Is it good," she said, "or bad?" "To help him." "Bad," he answered. "We are quite ruined." "No. There is hope yet. Caroline." "If he relents," she said, amazed, "there is. Nothing is past hope, if such a miracle has happened." "He is past relenting," said her husband. "He is dead." She was a mild and patient creature if her face spoke truth, but she was thankful in her soul to hear it, and she said so, with clasped hands. She prayed forgiveness the next moment, and was sorry, but the first was the emotion of her heart. "What the half-drunken woman whom I told you of last night said to me, when I tried to see him and obtain a week's delay, and what I thought was a mere excuse to avoid me, turns out to have been quite true. He was not only very ill, but dying, then. To whom will our debt be transferred?" "I don't know. But before that time we shall be ready with the money, and even though we were not, it would be a bad fortune indeed to find so merciless a creditor in his successor. We may sleep tonight with light hearts, Caroline." "Yes." Soften it as they would, their hearts were lighter. The children's faces, hushed and clustered round to hear what they so little understood, were brighter, and it was a happier house for this man's death. The only emotion that the ghost could show him, caused by the event, was one of pleasure. "Let me see some tenderness connected with a death," said Scrooge, "or that dark chamber, spirit, which we left just now, will be forever present to me." The ghost conducted him through several streets familiar to his feet, and as they went along, Scrooge looked here and there to find himself, but nowhere was he to be seen. They entered poor Bob Cratchit's house, the dwelling he had visited before, and found the mother and the children seated round the fire. Quiet! Very quiet! The noisy little Cratchits were as still as statues in one corner, and sat looking up at Peter, who had a book before him. The mother and her daughters were engaged in sewing. But surely they were very quiet! And he took a child, and set him in the midst of them. Where had Scrooge heard those words? He had not dreamed them. The boy must have read them out as he and the spirit crossed the threshold. Why did he not go on? The mother laid her work upon the table and put her hand up to her face. The colour hurts my eyes, she said. The colour? Ah, poor Tiny Tim! They're better now again, said Cratchit's wife. It makes them weak by candlelight, and I wouldn't show weak eyes to your father when he comes home for the world. It must be near his time. Past it rather, Peter answered, shutting up his book. But I think he has walked a little slower than he used, these few last evenings, mother. They were very quiet again. At last she said, and in a steady, cheerful voice, that only faltered once. I have known him walk with Tiny Tim upon his shoulder, very fast indeed. And so have I, cried Peter. Often. And so have I, exclaimed another. So had all. But he was very light to carry, she resumed, intent upon her work, and his father loved him so, that it was no trouble, no trouble. And there is your father at the door. She hurried out to meet him, and little Bob in his comforter, he had need of it, poor fellow, came in. His tea was ready for him on the hob, and they all tried who should help him to it most. Then the two young Cratchits got upon his knees and laid, each child a little cheek, against his face, as if they said, Don't mind it, father. Don't be grieved. Bob was very cheerful with them, and spoke pleasantly to all the family. He looked at the work upon the table, and praised the industry and speed of Mrs. Cratchit and the girls. They would be done long before Sunday, he said. Sunday! You went today, then, Robert, said his wife. Yes, my dear, returned Bob. I wish you could have gone. It would have done you good to see how green a place it is. But you'll see it often. I promised him that I would walk there on a Sunday. My little, little child, cried Bob. My little child! He broke down all at once. He couldn't help it. If he could have helped it, he and his child would have been farther apart perhaps than they were. He left the room and went upstairs into the room above, which was lighted cheerfully and hung with Christmas. There was a chair set close beside the child, and there were signs of someone having been there lately. Poor Bob sat down in it, and when he had thought a little and composed himself, he kissed the little face. He was reconciled to what had happened and went down again quite happy. They drew about the fire and talked, the girls and mother working still. Bob told them of the extraordinary kindness of Mr. Scrooge's nephew, whom he had scarcely seen but once, and who, meeting him in the street that day, and seeing that he looked a little, just a little down you know, said Bob, inquired what had happened to distress him. On which, said Bob, for he is the pleasantest spoken gentleman you ever heard, I told him. I am heartily sorry for it, Mr. Cratchit, he said, and heartily sorry for your good wife. By the by, how he ever knew that, I don't know. Knew what, my dear? Why, that you were a good wife, replied Bob. Everybody knows that, said Peter. Very well observed, my boy, cried Bob. I hope they do. Heartily sorry, he said, for your good wife. If I can be of service to you in any way, he said, giving me his card, that's where I live. Pray come to me. Now, it wasn't, cried Bob, for the sake of anything he might be able to do for us, so much as for his kind way, that this was quite delightful. It really seemed as if he had known our Tiny Tim, and felt with us. I'm sure he's a good soul, said Mrs. Cratchit. You would be surer of it, my dear, returned Bob, if you saw and spoke to him. I shouldn't be at all surprised, mark what I say, if he got Peter a better situation. "Only hear that, Peter," said Mrs. Cratchit. "And then," cried one of the girls, "Peter will be keeping company with someone and setting up for himself." "Get along with you," retorted Peter, grinning. "It's just as likely as not," said Bob, "one of these days, though there's plenty of time for that, my dear. But however and whenever we part from one another, I am sure we shall none of us forget poor Tiny Tim, shall we, or this first parting that there was among us?" "Never, father," cried they all. "And I know," said Bob, "I know, my dears, that when we recollect how patient and how mild he was, although he was a little child, we shall not quarrel easily among ourselves, and forget poor Tiny Tim in doing it." "No, never, father," they all cried again. "I am very happy," said little Bob, "I am very happy." Mrs. Cratchit kissed him, his daughters kissed him, the two young Cratchits kissed him, and Peter and himself shook hands. "Spirit of Tiny Tim, thy childish essence was from God." "Spectre," said Scrooge, "something informs me that our parting moment is at hand." "I know it, but I know not how." "Tell me what man that was whom we saw lying dead." "The ghost of Christmas yet to come conveyed him, as before, though at a different time. He thought, indeed, there seemed no order in these latter visions, save that they were in the future, into the resorts of businessmen, but showed him not himself. Indeed, the spirit did not stay for anything, but went straight on, as to the end just now desired, until besought by Scrooge to tarry for a moment." "This court," said Scrooge, "through which we hurry now, is where my place of occupation is, and has been for a length of time. I see the house. Let me behold what I shall be in days to come." The spirit stopped, the hand was pointed elsewhere. "The house is yonder," Scrooge exclaimed. "Why do you point away?" The inexorable finger underwent no change. Scrooge hastened to the window of his office and looked in. It was an office still, but not his. The furniture was not the same, and the figure in the chair was not himself. The phantom pointed as before. He joined it once again, and wondering why and whither he had gone, accompanied it until they reached an iron gate. He paused to look round before entering. A churchyard! Here, then, the wretched man whose name he had now to learn lay underneath the ground. It was a worthy place. Walled in by houses, overrun by grass and weeds, the growth of vegetation's death, not life, choked up with too much burying, fat with repleted appetite. A worthy place! The spirit stood among the graves and pointed down to one. He advanced towards it trembling. The phantom was exactly as it had been, but he dreaded that he saw new meaning in its solemn shape. "Before I draw nearer to that stone to which you point," said Scrooge, "answer me one question. Are these the shadows of the things that will be, or are they shadows of things that may be, only?" Still the ghost pointed downward to the grave by which it stood. "Men's courses will foreshadow certain ends, to which, if persevered in, they must lead," said Scrooge. "But if the courses be departed from, the ends will change." "Say it is thus with what you show me." The spirit was immovable as ever. Scrooge crept towards it, trembling as he went, and following the finger, read upon the stone of the neglected grave his own name, Ebenezer Scrooge. The last of the spirits. "Am I that man who lay upon the bed?" he cried, upon his knees. The finger pointed from the grave to him, and back again. "No, spirit! Oh no, no!" The finger still was there. "Spirit," he cried, tight clutching at its robe, "hear me. I am not the man I was. I will not be the man I must have been but for this intercourse. Why show me this, if I am past all hope?" For the first time the hand appeared to shake. "Good spirit," he pursued, as down upon the ground he fell before it, "your nature intercedes for me, and pities me. Assure me that I yet may change these shadows you have shown me, by an altered life." The kind hand trembled. "I will honor Christmas in my heart, and try to keep it all the year. I will live in the past, the present, and the future. The spirits of all three shall strive within me. I will not shut out the lessons that they teach. Oh, tell me I may sponge away the writing on this stone." In his agony, he caught the spectral hand. It sought to free itself, but he was strong in his entreaty and detained it. The spirit, stronger yet, repulsed him. Holding up his hands in a last prayer to have his fate reversed, he saw an alteration in the phantom's hood and dress. It shrunk, collapsed, and dwindled down into a bedpost.
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0: Bedpost. Stay 5. The end of it. Yes. And the bedpost was his own. The bed was his own. The room was his own. Best and happiest of all, the time before him was his own, to make amends in. I will live in the past, the present, and the future. Scrooge repeated, as he scrambled out of bed. The spirits of all three shall strive within me. Oh, Jacob Marley! Heaven, and the Christmas time be praised for this. I say it on my knees, old Jacob, on my knees. He was so fluttered and so glowing with his good intentions, that his broken voice would scarcely answer to his call. He had been sobbing violently in his conflict with the spirit, and his face was wet with tears. "They are not torn down," cried Scrooge, folding one of his bed curtains in his arms. "They are not torn down, rings and all. They are here, I am here, the shadows of the things that would have been may be dispelled. They will be. I know they will." His hands were busy with his garments all this time, turning them inside out, putting them on upside down, tearing them, mislaying them, making them parties to every kind of extravagance. "I don't know what to do," he cried Scrooge, laughing and crying in the same breath, and making a perfect Laocoon of himself with his stockings. "I am as light as a feather, I am as happy as an angel, I am as giddy as a drunken man. A Merry Christmas to everybody. A Happy New Year to all the world. Hello here. Whoop. Hello." He had frisked into the sitting room and was now standing there, perfectly winded. "There's the saucepan that the gruel was in," he cried Scrooge, starting off again and going round the fireplace. "There's the door by which the ghost of Jacob Marley entered. There's the corner where the ghost of Christmas Present sat. There's the window where I saw the wandering spirits. It's all right. It's all true. It all happened. Ha, ha, ha." Really, for a man who had been out of practice for so many years, it was a splendid laugh, a most illustrious laugh. The father of a long, long line of brilliant laughs. "I don't know what day of the month it is," said Scrooge. "I don't know how long I've been among the spirits. I don't know anything. I'm quite a baby. Never mind. I don't care. I'd rather be a baby. Hello. Whoop. Hello here." He was checked in his transports by the churches ringing out the lustiest peals he had ever heard. Clash, clang, hammer, ding, dong, bell. Bell, dong, ding, a hammer, clang, clash. Oh, glorious, glorious. Running to the window, he opened it and put out his head. No fog. No mist, clear, bright, jovial, stirring, cold, cold, piping for the blood to dance to, golden sunlight, heavenly sky, sweet fresh air, merry bells. Oh, glorious! Glorious! "What's today?" cried Scrooge, calling downward to a boy in Sunday clothes, who perhaps had loitered in to look about him. "Eh?" returned the boy, with all his might of wonder. "What's today, my fine fellow?" said Scrooge. "Today," replied the boy. "Why, Christmas Day." "It's Christmas Day," said Scrooge to himself. "I haven't missed it. The spirits have done it all in one night. They can do anything they like. Of course they can. Of course they can. Hello, my fine fellow. Hello, returned the boy. Do you know the poulterers in the next street but one, at the corner? Scrooge inquired. I should hope I did, replied the lad. An intelligent boy, said Scrooge. A remarkable boy. Do you know whether they've sold the prize turkey that was hanging up there? Not the little prize turkey, the big one. What, the one as big as me, returned the boy. What a delightful boy, said Scrooge. It's a pleasure to talk to him. Yes, my buck. It's hanging there now, replied the boy. Is it? Said Scrooge. Go and buy it. Walker, exclaimed the boy. No, no, said Scrooge, I am in earnest. Go and buy it, and tell them to bring it here, that I may give them the direction where to take it. Come back with the man, and I'll give you a shilling. Come back with him in less than 5 minutes, and I'll give you half a crown. The boy was off like a shot. He must have had a steady hand at a trigger who could have got a shot off half so fast. I'll send it to Bob Cratchit's, whispered Scrooge, rubbing his hands and splitting with a laugh. He shan't know who sends it. It's twice the size of Tiny Tim. Joe Miller never made such a joke as sending it to Bob's will be. The hand in which he wrote the address was not a steady one, but write it he did, somehow, and went downstairs to open the street door, ready for the coming of the poulterer's man. As he stood there, waiting his arrival, the knocker caught his eye. I shall love it, as long as I live, cried, patting it with his hand. I scarcely ever looked at it before. What an honest expression it has in its face. It's a wonderful knocker. Here's the turkey. Hello. Whoop. How are you? Merry Christmas. It was a turkey. He never could have stood upon his legs, that bird. He would have snapped them short off in a minute, like sticks of sealing wax. Why, it's impossible to carry that to Camden Town, said Scrooge. You must have a cab. The chuckle with which he said this, and the chuckle with which he paid for the turkey, and the chuckle with which he paid for the cab, and the chuckle with which he recompensed the boy, were only to be exceeded by the chuckle with which he sat down breathless in his chair again, and chuckled till he cried. Shaving was not an easy task, for his hand continued to shake very much, and shaving requires attention, even when you don't dance while you are at it. But if he had cut the end of his nose off, he would have put a piece of sticking plaster over it, and been quite satisfied. He dressed himself all in his best, and at last got out into the streets. The people were by this time pouring forth, as he had seen them with the ghost of Christmas present, and walking with his hands behind him, Scrooge regarded every one with a delighted smile. He looked so irresistibly pleasant, in a word, that three or four good-humoured fellows said, Good morning, sir. A Merry Christmas to you. And Scrooge said often afterwards, that of all the blithe sounds he had ever heard, those were the blithest in his ears. He had not gone far, when coming on towards him he beheld the portly gentleman, who had walked into his counting-house the day before, and said, Scrooge and Marley's, I believe. It sent a pang across his heart to think how this old gentleman would look upon him when they met, but he knew what path lay straight before him, and he took it. My dear sir, said Scrooge, quickened pace, and taking the old gentleman by both his hands. How do you do? I hope you succeeded yesterday. It was very kind of you. A Merry Christmas to you, sir. Mr. Scrooge. Yes, said Scrooge. That is my name, and I fear it may not be pleasant to you. Allow me to ask your pardon. And will you have the goodness, here Scrooge whispered in his ear. Lord bless me, cried the gentleman, as if his breath were taken away. My dear Mr. Scrooge, are you serious? If you please, said Scrooge. Not a farthing less. A great many back payments are included in it, I assure you. Will you do me that favour? My dear sir, said the other, shaking hands with him. I don't know what to say to such munify. Don't say anything, please, retorted Scrooge. Come and see me. Will you come and see me? I will, cried the old gentleman. And it was clear he meant to do it. Thank ye, said Scrooge. I am much obliged to you. I thank you 50 times. Bless you. He went to church and walked about the streets and watched the people hurrying to and fro and patted children on the head and questioned beggars and looked down into the kitchens of houses and up to the windows and found that everything could yield him pleasure. He had never dreamed that any walk, that anything, could give him so much happiness. In the afternoon he turned his steps towards his nephew's house. He passed the door 12 times before he had the courage to go up and knock. But he made a dash and did it. "Is your master at home, my dear?" said Scrooge to the girl. "Nice girl." "Very." "Yes, sir." "Where is he, my love?" said Scrooge. "He's in the dining room, sir, along with mistress." "I'll show you upstairs, if you please." "Thank ye." "He knows me," said Scrooge, with his hand already on the dining room lock. "I'll go in here, my dear." And sidled his face in, round the door. They were looking at the table, which was spread out in great array, for these young housekeepers are always nervous on such points, and like to see that everything is right. "Fred," said Scrooge. "Dear heart alive, how his niece by marriage started." Scrooge had forgotten, for the moment, about her sitting in the corner with the footstool, or he wouldn't have done it, on any account. "Why, bless my soul," cried Fred, "who's that?"
2: "It's I."
0: "Your uncle Scrooge." "I have come to dinner." "Will you let me in, Fred?"
2: "Let him in."
0: It is a mercy he didn't shake his arm off. He was at home in 5 minutes. Nothing could be heartier. His niece looked just the same. So did Topper when he came. So did the plump sister when she came. So did every one when they came. Wonderful party, wonderful games, wonderful unanimity, wonderful happiness. But he was early at the office next morning. Oh, he was early there. If he could only be there first and catch Bob Cratchit coming late. That was the thing he had set his heart upon. And he did it, yes, he did. The clock struck 9. No Bob. 15:15. No Bob. He was full 18 minutes and a half behind his time. Scrooge sat with his door wide open, that he might see him come into the tank. His hat was off, before he opened the door, his comforter too. He was on his stool in a jiffy, driving away with his pen, as if he were trying to overtake 9 o'clock. "Hello," growled Scrooge, in his accustomed voice, as near as he could feign it. "What do you mean by coming here at this time of day?"
2: "I am very sorry, sir," said Bob. "I am behind my time."
0: "You are," repeated Scrooge.
2: "Yes,
0: I think you are. Step this way, sir, if you please." "It's only once a year, sir," pleaded Bob, appearing from the tank. "It shall not be repeated. I was making rather merry yesterday, sir." "Now, I'll tell you what, my friend," said Scrooge, "I am not going to stand this sort of thing any longer." And therefore, he continued, leaping from his stool and giving Bob such a dig in the waistcoat that he staggered back into the tank again, "and therefore I am about to raise your salary." And got a little nearer to the ruler. He had a momentary idea of knocking Scrooge down with it, holding him, and calling to the people in the court for help and a straight waistcoat. "A Merry Christmas, Bob," said Scrooge, with an earnestness that could not be mistaken, as he clapped him on the back. "A merrier Christmas, Bob, my good fellow, than I have given you for many a year. I'll raise your salary and endeavor to assist your struggling family, and we will discuss your affairs this very afternoon over a Christmas bowl of smoking bishop, Bob. Make up the fires and buy another coal scuttle before you dot another I, Bob Cratchit." Scrooge was better than his word. He did it all, and infinitely more, and to Tiny Tim, who did not die, he was a second father. He became as good a friend, as good a master, and as good a man, as the good old city knew, or any other good old city, town, or borough, in the good old world. Some people laughed to see the alteration in him, but he let them laugh, and little heeded them, for he was wise enough to know that nothing ever happened on this globe, for good, at which some people did not have their fill of laughter in the outset,
2: and knowing that such as these would be blind anyway, he thought it quite as well that they should wrinkle up their eyes in grins, as have the malady in less attractive forms. His own heart laughed, and that was quite enough for him. He had no further intercourse with spirits, but lived upon the total abstinence principle ever afterwards, and it was always said of him that he knew how to keep Christmas well, if any man alive possessed the knowledge. May that be truly said of us, and all of us. And so, as Tiny Tim observed, God bless us,

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A special edition brought to you by Blue Nights. Blue Nights is the episode that it will cover in, and this is just for Christmas time and just for you. So we're playing this to just remember all the Christmas carols we've seen in the past, but understanding that this was the original from 1843, A Christmas Carol Prose by Charles Dickens. Scrooge learned that spirits of the past, present, and future are always walking beside us, but it is up to us to choose the light. We hope this story has brought a little warmth to your night. No matter what mysteries may be lurking in the shadows, from all of us at Unexplained Radio Network, unexplainedradio.com, we wish you a beautiful holiday. Merry Christmas, and a peaceful New Year. As Tiny Tim observed, God bless us, everyone. 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We appreciate you, and have a Merry Christmas.

0: Well, it's getting that time of the year. 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

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Well, it is the 16th day of April. We've been doing the show for quite a while now, and I was just thinking to myself, you know, it's been such a while since we've done all this, and I probably haven't really explained what the theme song means. If you ever hear the theme song, you may think it means nothing at all. And the funny part about the theme song is when the original Blue Nights came out years ago on Para X, it was about in 2009, there was a comment. Biff had done the show, left, and he was typing back in at some commenter in the chat room. And Rain called in. Rain was just basically called in that day to check in on what's going on, all this stuff. And when he called in, I said, you know, like, hey, we're going to do an all-nighter, so, you know, you just keep talking to the guests and everything else. They'll hear the people in the chat room, everybody else, the listeners. They'll hear what you got to say and go from there. I'm going to go to the bathroom because I needed a break. You know, we had already done like 4 hours or so of recording, and it was nonstop. Biff was there for the first two, and I was trying to go all night, you know. It was an all-nighter. Anyway, so the point was is that Biff was typing in the chat room under some assumed name, and then he came up this thing, and Lady V was a person that was in Parax, and she used to go there a lot, you know, in the chat room and all this stuff, and she was in the chat room or something. She showed up in the middle of the night, and so Biff wrote this thing basically saying, hey, pull down your pants and get out your Kleenexes. Lady V's here, or something like that. So that's what Rain was just reading to the chat room, and he read that, and then a couple seconds after that, I came back, and I was like, all right, we're back, everything going? He's like, yeah, I gotta let you go now. And then he was like, you know, I was wondering why he was like so distraught, because he read this sexually charged entry. And then I told him, oh, so you gotta go eat that ice cream? And yeah, because he had said before that he was gonna go eat some ice cream or something. And that's where all that came from. There was another person, it wasn't a caller, it was somebody that wrote in one time also that said that they were, 30 and a 10. And Lycus used to have this thing, you can't be over 30 and be a 10. And Biff said, ooh, I don't know, you can't be over 30 and be a 10 or anything like that. And he said that same thing. And the funny part was that you know, she got all offended by it. And she also got offended, she was from North Dakota. And she also got offended because, you know, Biff said, ooh, I don't know, I heard, like, North Dakota's got a lot of crime. All that is in the song. And the funny thing is that about that, she was offended by it. And I told him, I said, the hell, like, you made her mad. And you don't even date anybody that's under 40. And at the time, I think he was, like, 38 or something. And he wouldn't date anybody that was younger. It was funny as hell. I was like, you know, you're actually... you say that, and then she thinks that you only want to date 20-year-olds, and then you're over there dating, you know, women over, you know, way over 30s. Anyway, so, and this was years ago, so I wouldn't date anybody that was younger. It was funny as hell. I was like, you know, you're actually, you say that, and then she thinks that you only want to date 20-year-olds, and then you're over there dating, you know,

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So you can go to the chat room on unexplainedradio.com, the Unexplained Radio Network. You can do that. 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Or you can call us, if you so dare, on the wild card line. The wild card line can be reached at 469-893-0054. 469-893-0054. Plus one for international callers. 469-893-0054, the wild card line. 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So that's what we are. I don't know other information I can give you outside of the fact that you can also, if you're ever so inclined to do so, come up with an idea and come about 45 different shows over a year span. Maybe like one a week or a little bit less than one a week because it's 52 weeks in the year. And you can come up with 1 hour topics. You can absolutely submit it to us on unexplainedradio.com and contact us and go from there. And we can see about getting you on the air and get you on the show. That being said, about to start our own show. So this is Blue Nights. We'd love to have you join us in the chat room, but we do see there are listeners from around the world right now, as always. But getting them rounded up and in the chat room or giving us a call here at the wild card line is oftentimes very, very difficult. So with that being said, I will not hold my breath on it, and I do appreciate all those that are joining us. Now, we're going to get into our show topics for tonight. I'm a little bit wore out. It's been a long week, but I've been drinking some beer right now, and I'm hoping that will keep me in my spirits high. And speaking of high, we have a story. All right. So, man, you're wondering, hey, why am I having all these problems with these, miscarriages and whatnot? Well, not you, your lady friend. Across the nation, 24 states and District of Columbia have legalized recreational use of marijuana for adults, with 18 others allowing it for medical use. So the topic comes back down to, your spirits won't be high after reading this. A growing body of research suggests a controversial, increasingly common habit in the U.S. may be quite damaging to men's sperm and double their partner's risk of miscarriage. It is one of the most movable factors right now in the country from improving fertility outcomes. Dr. Natalie Crawford, a reproductive endocrinologist, said on a recent episode of the Huberman Lab, okay, podcast, that this shit is everywhere, it's screwing people up. Nah, she didn't say it like that, but basically that's what she wanted to say. That wave of legalization over the past two decades has gone hand in hand with the surge of cannabis use. Today, roughly 18 million Americans report using it daily, surpassing for the first time in 2022 those who say they drink alcohol at the same frequency. Yes, it's been a big major issue. There's been this idea, especially amongst a lot of people, that smoking weed is very good for you, whatever, blah blah blah, and instead of equating it to, like, hey, I'm smoking weed, same thing as drunk driving, a lot of people just say, hey, I'm smoking weed while I'm driving. It's a lot like cigarettes because, you know, they both burn. Drinks don't burn, except if it's 151 or higher or something like that. Yeah, that may burn, but anyway. It's really something that has been going on for a little while. It's a dumb little topic, something that people kind of ignore, and I also say that one of the main reasons has been keeping back marijuana usage from being allowed over all the states is that whereas with alcohol, you can go and test somebody and see if they had alcohol in their system within the last 24 hours, within the last few hours, how high it is, the levels, la la la, if they're intoxicated or not. With marijuana, you're basically testing it, and it could have been months that, you know, or at least a month that they haven't used it, or, you know, and so it's very difficult to precisely gauge the usage, the inebriation levels, all these different things. I mean, it's just outside of just testing them, and really outside of having some kind of device that actually measures and quantifies how inebriated you

you are to marijuana. It's basically just a test and visual and body-worn cameras, this, that, and the other, and your word against theirs. So, it's difficult. You can't record smells, you can't record, you can't say, well, there's a large, you know, it's just basically the officer saying, like, hey, I smell a lot of, large smell of weed or presence of it. They don't have it recorded. The only thing that's recorded is your actions in that body-worn camera and other camera devices that are available, maybe like, you know, vehicle cameras or whatever. Now, that being said, the same thing goes for, you know, drink too. You could basically say, well, he says he smelled it, but it doesn't mean he really did smell it. There, what evidence does he have to show to prove today that he really did smell it? But the problem is they have blood tests for that. They have, breathalyzers, all these different things. These different ways to monitor your alcohol intake and your alcohol levels at any given time. But they don't have that for marijuana. So, yawn monster. So sometimes that it becomes an issue, and so certain states don't want to legalize it, and they have other reasons why they don't want to legalize it too, but that is the perplexing way that they can actually say, nah, I don't know about this. All right, in 2019, a study by Boston University analyzed data from more than 1,400 heterosexual couples trying to conceive in the U.S. and Canada. The participants were surveyed every 2 months on a range of behaviors, including cannabis use, leading up to conception, and again at various stages of pregnancy. All right, let's see what happened. The researcher found that men who use marijuana at least once a week face roughly twice the chance of their partner's pregnancy ending in miscarriage compared to men who did not use cannabis. Pretty high, pretty high it is, yeah. That pattern held even after the team accounted for whether women used cannabis herself. Among women who miscarried, pregnancy loss typically occurred around 6 weeks. After 8 weeks of pregnancy, the link between male marijuana use and miscarriage dropped off significantly. Huh. So, yeah. Among women who miscarried, pregnancy loss typically occurred around 6 weeks. After 8 weeks of pregnancy, the link between male marijuana use and miscarriage dropped off significantly. Okay, so then it was just kind of random after that. The findings support the researcher's theory that marijuana use in men may affect the earliest stages of pregnancy by impacting sperm quality. Okay, so it's basically just getting them before they get too far down the line. There are cannabinoid receptors in human testicular tissue and sperm. And when a man uses marijuana, THC binds to these receptors. Alyssa Harlow, a Boston University School of Public Health researcher, and lead author of the study, told the Blunt Brink at the time, I'm having a lot of difficulty reading because I am be sleepies. All right, well, anyway, I've been doing the marijuana. No, I'm joking. Anyway, marijuana. Crawford, who was not involved in the study, says she has been vexed firsthand, seen them, calling cannabis hugely detrimental to sperm production and quality. In the IVF lab, when I see embryos halt at the male development stage on day 3, we'll say, this is a young couple. They've got no embryos, and we are expecting some, she told Andrew Huberman. When we go back, 9 out of 10 times, he's using cannabis that he previously denied. That weed man. Anyway, other research is, why the hell are you lying to your doctor about using weed? I mean, that doesn't make any sense to me. I mean, I know, like, they're going to scold you, but they're not going to, like, go put you in prison or anything else. And especially if you're paying somebody for fertility, you got to tell them the truth, man. You got to just go out there and say, look, this is what I do. It's my bag, man. How can I help this work? You know, you're not going to waste money. I mean, it's not like you're going to the doctor and he's, like, saying, you know, you got a cold and you've been smoking weed. And you're just like, yeah, you know, I really don't want to talk about my weed usage, blah, blah. And you go buy it. This is something that you're spending money on to actually go out and try to conceive and have a baby. And yet you're not showing all your cards. You're just yawning. You need to show those cards, man. I'm telling you. You need to show everything. All right, well, whatever. In 2019 review that looked at 48 studies on male fertility, found that cannabis use was tied to lower sperm counts, reduced concentration, and a higher rate of abnormally shaped sperm. A year later, researchers studying 229 men in Jamaica
found that even moderate cannabis use was linked to nearly 3.5 times likelihood of producing misshapen sperm. And in 2025, a study in 113 Jordanian men found sperm movement was significantly lower in cannabis users compared with tobacco smokers and non-smokers. That's funny that I guess it is something with the cannabis. So see, look, just because you smoke it doesn't mean it's the same thing. Similar effects also been seen in animal studies. Okay, let's just go a little bit further. In 2020, researchers at Duke University found that male rats exposed to marijuana showed changes in their sperm before mating. Their offspring later developed abnormalities in brain regions involved in learning, memory, reward, and mood. Yeah, that's the funny thing. So these rats are just like smoking some weed before they go out and bang, man. I was hoping it'd been monkeys. Because at least monkeys can kind of like hold the weed and just smoke it every day. And they're like, yeah, nah, I'm not addicted. I just like doing it every day, morning, noon, night, and breakfast, lunch, dinner, supper, every other meal, brunch. I don't even eat those meals. I just smoke some weed. That's what the monkeys would say. All right. But it would have been neat if they had some kind of like baboon or something or chimpanzee smoking weed and had pictures. Because everybody likes seeing chimpanzees or other monkeys smoke anything, really. I mean, that's why it was so funny back in the 1930s. They're like, he's smoking a cigar. And it was funny. It's still funny, actually. I don't know. I mean, they had something the right way. I remember one time there was this comedian one time, and he was watching this show, this movie. It was like some W.C. Fields movie. And they had the donkey. And, the donkey got drunk. He's like, man, how did they make that donkey look like he was drunk? And it's like in the 1930s, and he's like, 1930s, of course, they gave him alcohol. What the hell you think they did? They didn't think about it. It's like, hey man, how can we protect this donkey? It's like, no, it's like, you need a donkey to get drunk? All right, give him a shit ton of alcohol. We'll see what happens, we'll get him drunk. All right. These unexpected findings highlight how little we know about the reproductive health effects of marijuana. And the effect of health effects of marijuana in general. Jorge Chavarro, an associate professor of nutrition and epidemiology at Harvard's T.H. Chan School of Public Health, said in 2019 press release, part of the challenge researchers say is that despite shifting state laws, marijuana remains illegal under federal law, making large-scale research difficult. The Trump administration has signaled no plans to reschedule the drug under the Controlled Substance Act in an effort to make research easier, and the timeline for that change remains unclear. And the funny thing is, yeah, Trump just kind of flirts around with the idea of like, hey, well, maybe I'll free, maybe I make the lead legal, legal weed, okay, whatever. But it doesn't ever happen. I think now he's on a kick to not, but every once in a while I just come back and say, well, you might make it, free the weed or something. For now, Harlow says more research is needed before scientists can definitively say that impact of cannabis use has on male fertility. We need more studies before we can make any concrete recommendations, she said. For couples trying to get pregnant, they should try to live a healthy a lifestyle as possible and talk to their doctor about marijuana use. All right. Yeah, talk to your doctor about marijuana use. Actually, when you pull that up, way at the bottom, there's a bunch of stories for male fertility pack, EU natural conception for him. All right, let's see what else we got. Okay, so we had a bunch of other stories, and one of the weird stories is going from a different thing you do in the bathroom, because if you're trying to pull or extricate sperm from your body for studies, well, you're probably going to be doing it in the bathroom. But hey, there's probably tons of other things you can do in the bathroom. The average person spends 416 days of their life in the bathroom, and the latest trend in digital health wants to make sure that time is not going down the drain or the toilet. Okay. Over the past year, a wave of AI-powered smart toilet health trackers have hit the market, analyzing pee and poop to deliver personalized insights on hydration, nutrition, and gut health, and more. So you could probably just shoot your sperm down there, and it will tell you what you need. Like, use less marijuana.
I always think that it's funny thinking of AI having like a robotic voice. It just is old Al. All right, there's a gold mine of health information in your waste, and it's literally being flushed away, Scott Hinkle, a co-founder of the CEO of Throne Science, told the Post. This one chick doesn't look that great, but it's kind of hot that, she's sitting on a toilet like that. I don't know. She's got to leave. You got to see it for yourself, I'm telling you. Urine and stool are some of the most oldest biomarkers in medicine, but in an era where smartwatches and other wearables track everything from heart rate, sleep cycles, the toilet has been largely left out until now. There's a new frontier, said Kasia Kapadia, CEO of Kohler Health. Okay, I just went Kohler. Let's get back on that one in a second. Maker of the Dakota Smart Toilet Tracker. Okay, so Kohler, I know, makes like, toilets, among other things, but they make usually like home or maybe commercial use devices that happen to work with water sources, whether they're sinks, they're urinals, they're toilets, stuff like that. It could be sinks in your bathroom, your kitchen, your commercial, whatever, business, whatever. Now, to think that they have a health part is very interesting to me. That's like, Oscar Mayer Health said, like, you mean the wiener people? They got their health department? It's like, basically, Oscar Mayer Health people said their product is completely unhealthy. That's something. All right, developers say monitoring waste over time can reveal patterns tied to dehydration, food sensitivities, and digestive issues, and even flag chronic conditions like diabetes or kidney disease. So it can flag them. That's what it means. It can, prevent them, or at least predict them early. Interest in gut health is certainly booming, with people turning from probiotics and fiber-rich diets to support their microbiome. All right, let's see. Meanwhile, colorectal cancer is rising among young adults, making early warning signs, including changes in poop, more important than ever. Our healthcare system is very messy, it's very expensive, and it's not always there for you at the moment that you're sick. Yeah, it's pretty much not there for you at all, especially when you're dealing with poop. Kapadia said there are a lot of times in between episodes of care where it's really up to the individual to do something about their health, maybe check out their own poop. But turning to your bathroom break into an at-home wellness check comes at a price. These gadgets run hundreds of dollars and often require ongoing subscription fees. So to other pots posties and what pot POSTIES posties posties to so two other posties. Okay. And I tested three of the latest models to see if they're worth opening your wallet and your bathroom door. Okay. Well, the problem is that even if you were to use something like this, how do you know? Yeah, like, are you going to like compare it to another device, or are you going to compare it to your doctor? Because if you just accept it for what it is, yeah, it's going to be cheaper than buying multiple devices or going to your doctor just to make sure. But at the same time, how do you know it's giving you the accurate results you need? That's my opinion. So Uscan by Withings, this is the size of a hockey puck. Uscan Nutrio by Withings turns your toilet into a mini urine lab by clipping to the front of your toilet bowl. When it's time to go, you activate it through Withings app. Currently supports only one user. Okay, well, what if you're just trying, like, spying your kids, seeing if you're doing the marijuana, and it's going to have less chance of reproducing? No, I'm not joking. But the gadget collects a urine sample, which is analyzed by tiny biochemical sensors in a swappable cartridge inside the device. The data then generates insights on four biomarkers tied to hydration, metabolism, and diet, and sends the results to the app within minutes. Putting it to test, really, I mean, like, you're just pissing on a sensor. I mean, where the urine sample thing, and it goes, it's analyzed by tiny biochemical sensors. So, I mean, couldn't you just do this just by pissing on something, so just leaving it there? Anyway,
Putting it to the test, I found the setup mostly straightforward, though I did have to reinstall the cartridge after my first attempt didn't register. Once it was running, the data started flowing in. After a few weeks, a clear pattern emerged. My hydro status, or urine concentration of hydration levels, consistently looked good. Well, a big thing is if your urine's always looking very yellow or anything, you're probably, not very hydrated. So I don't know really much more you want to know about your urine. Ketones, which indicates when the body is burning fat instead of sugar for energy, stayed mostly within normal range. Okay, burning fat instead of sugar for energy. So, wouldn't you want it to burn fat? Because the suggestion would be that it immediately goes after sugar, and then it goes to fat, I'm assuming, because, that's the last thing it's going to, I don't know. Or it's just saying you're taking in too much sugar. My bioacidity, or urine pH, also hovered where it should. But my vitamin C levels were nothing to brag about. The nutrient is key antioxidant tied to immune function and tissue repair, and apparently I wasn't getting enough of it. Yeah, you should always take multivitamins. I mean, you should at least take multivitamins, and there are some other extra vitamins you should probably take if you have some other kind of conditions or some other ideas. You should get some other supplements, too. They actually said there was another one we read on here. It said that in a 24-month period, due to multivitamin uses daily, the health life of cells improved. So your cell health life over that duration aged. And this is one study, aged 20 months over a 24-month period, meaning that you age slower just from, daily multivitamins. There you go. Something to think about. Okay, one detail worth noting, women are not recommended to use U-Scan during menstruation as blood can affect its accuracy. You got to pull out a toilet there. How much will you pay? The U-Scan Nutrio is available in two tiers, Proactive Plan $379 for lighter use and Intensive Plan $449 for frequent testing. Both include charging stations and a Withings Plus subscription, $99 per year. The cartridge replacement sold separately. That's pretty damn expensive for the thing, and it really doesn't seem like it does a lot, but... No, I'm showing some kind of what it looks like on the app. Okay, thrown by Throne Science. While you can use Scan focus on urine, Throne Science high-tech toilet tracker monitors both number one and number two. The gadget clips onto the toilet rim and can tell two users apart, connecting automatically via Bluetooth when paired to phone enters the phone. So you got to bring your phone in the bathroom. Alternatively, sessions can be started manually using two buttons on the device. So I guess you can just say, hey, it's me. I'm going to take a dump. I forgot my phone. All right. Throne monitors your urine system with a microphone and scans contents of the toilet bowl using a downward-facing camera. Okay. Wait. The monitors your urine stream with a microphone and scans contents of the toilet with... let's just read it instead of trying to figure it out. Which the creators say can't capture any human anatomy. The data is processed by a physician-trained algorithm, and insights are sent to the Throne app, where they're broken into four categories. Gut health, frequency, timing, stool consistency, color, and volume. Hydration, urine color and concentration. Flow. Health, stream strength, speed, its stop and start pattern, sign of how man's urinary tract, prostate, or function. I don't know, it comes out like it's just blowing out of, like a fire hydrant. Anyway, bathroom habits, time on the toilet, delay until first bowel movement, and total finish time. All factors can influence constipation, straining, and hemorrhoid risk. The funny thing is a lot of those, like I said, the outside, I guess you can judge your own color and volume. But other than that, all the rest of that stuff you can pretty much do on your own. You don't need to pay somebody to do this. Notably, all the data it collects is anonymized, meaning it can be tracked and sent back to the user, and the company would delete it upon request. Putting it to the test, curious about his own patterns, the Post Senior Commerce Editorial Director, Barrett Words, tests the Throne, from the New York Post. The timing worked out.
Though he has no history of gastrointestinal issues like Crohn's or IBS, the demographic Crohn's creators say would benefit, in particular from such a product. He was taking medication that affected his stomach, and as a result, reflected it. My average gut health scores at 51%, Word said after 2 weeks of testing. Also, it told me I have poor bathroom habits. So you're a dirty fuck, that's what it said. The app flagged findings such as mild diarrhea, possible inflammation, and dehydration. Again, all things you can pretty much notice yourself. You know. If your poop's real hard, it's probably pretty damn dehydrated. If, let's see, you got diarrhea, you probably have diarrhea. And, you know, if you got some inflammation down there from anything, you're probably inflamed. All right, there you go. Good stuff. It reminded me to go and get coconut water, some electrolytes, which maybe I wouldn't have done otherwise, Wirtz said. Later, the app confirmed his hydration levels had rebounded. Another feature that caught his attention was the flow rate tracker, excuse me. I think it's probably one of the most beneficial options for men because our prostate can affect it, and it might be an indicator of something bigger going on, said. The company's thrown real magic comes from tracking toilet habits over time by establishing a baseline. Users can get spot changes earlier and identify potential triggers before the issues turn into bigger problems. So how much you pay? $3.99 and 99 cents plus a $6 monthly subscription. So you can look at your turds. All right. The Dakota by Color Health. All right. Like the throne, the Dakota by Color Health analyzes both stool and urine. It clamps onto the rim of a standard toilet and uses optical sensors to scan the bowl. Users can start a session via a fingerprint sensor on the device or through the Color Health app. Color's device also only points downward, so nothing else is captured during your session. So it doesn't capture your vag and your penis and your balls, which you may have all three. In addition, Color Health encrypts data both in transit. While it moves between users' devices and the company systems and at rest, combined with fingerprint scanner authentication, these safeguards help ensure that the user data remains secure and protected. The Dakota tracks bowel movements in detail, including poop shape, color, consistency, frequency, and volume. It can even detect blood in the bowel, a potential warning sign of issues like hemorrhoids or inflammatory bowel disease. It analyzes urine too, checking color, clarity, frequency, and hydration. Really, I mean, you can pretty much do this for yourself. If you really want to go and look at what things mean, you can look at the stuff yourself. You can look at what everything's coming out of you and figure it out. You ain't got to spend all this money on it. But anyway, putting it to the test over a month, Eric Todisco, an entertainment reporter for Page Six. Well, then it is Todisco. It's like, hey, I'm here to Todisco. My name's Eric Todisco. Anyway, Page Six said his overall gut health score was 25%, suggesting that he could benefit from the adjustments in a diet and lifestyle. Fortunately, Dakota is designed to help with exactly that. Through the app, users can log healthy lifestyle habits, making it easier to connect diet, exercise, and stress with gut health. Tagging foods, for example, can reveal which ones lead to harder stools or longer gaps between bathroom trips, indicating constipation. Well, just remember what you ate and just say, man, I'm not going to eat that again. Anyway, you save the money. I mean, over the past 2 or 3 years or so, I've noticed that I've had more stomach issues, Disco said. I definitely want to learn more about my gut health, and this will help me retrace my steps. I mean, most of people out there, they see what they're doing all the time, and then they have the same results in their bowel movements, and then they wonder, well, like, why is this occurring? It's like, because you're doing the exact same thing over and over again without trying to change it. But yet, there is a lot of different things you could do just on your own without having to actually monitor it, just saying, like, hey, look, if I change stuff up, what's going to change up on the other side? You know, one time I was, like, reading about, like, this whole thing, and it said that if you drink a lot of alcohol, you can have, like, you know, like a burning hair smell in your stool. And that really just occurs because of, like, the different
breakdown of the processes and everything else. And I don't think it's bacteria, but it's something else that's actually in there. But the thing is, that's what it does. So if you stop drinking, you're going to stop noticing that if that's a problem to you. Or if you want to start having that lovely smell of burning hair, then you may want to start drinking. But these are things that you can notice on your own. And you don't have to do this one part here that says the Dakota costs $449, plus a Color Health membership of $6.99 a month or $70 a year for individuals, $12.99 a month or $130 annually for a family plan covering five user butts. So should you take the plunge and hop on a porcelain-powered toilet check train? At least don't be so quick to poo-poo it. Representatives from Withings, Throne, and Color has said their products generally appeal to two main groups of people: people with chronic conditions that want to know more, that want to monitor them more closely, and health-conscious, tech-savvy consumers looking to optimize their wellness at home. For a lot of folks, there's a level of reassurance that comes from knowing that every single day you're able to assess your ass, your health is in these areas. Not joking, I added the ass. Because it said assess. ASS. ESS. All right, Capadia said, this is the start of the journey, or that journey. All right, well, that's pretty good there. I mean, yeah, I think you could really go delve deep in it and become your own kind of doctor and not spend the money, you know. You just kind of like look at it and you're like, I think I know what's going on here. All right. You ever wonder about what women's boob jobs are coming from these days? Sure, we all do. All right. The latest cosmetic craze has grave origins. Oh, okay, play on words. Across the country, women are embracing a buzz about injectable filler made from donated cadaver fat. Yes, that's tissue from dead bodies to fill in, smooth over, and enhance their shape. Okay, but one NYC plastic surgeon isn't buying the hype and is flatly refusing to use so-called off-the-shelf fat in breast procedures. Do you think they would be able to find some fat in their ass or something like that and put in their boobs or something? You know, I mean, I don't know. Like, you know, maybe they don't have enough fat, you know, whatever, but you would think you would just use your own, like recycle, you know, rather than just use some dead guys. I don't know. All right. Even if it's billed as the next big thing in regenerative medicine. Okay. Now let's see what we got. Dr. Tommaso Adona. It's weird because, like, yeah, he's got like two M's and then he's got two D's, so it's definitely not Spanish. There's too many consonants next to each other that are exactly the same. All right, so Tommaso Adona. Wait, it's actually Dom Maso Ad Dona. Wow. Okay. Interesting. All right, New York Plastic Surgical Group isn't actually against using cadaver fat like fillers and like aloe clay as a tool, but he's ready to use it if he's not ready to use it to give anyone a bigger chest. Okay, so he didn't want to give anybody big boobs with that. If you look at this product and use it in a different setting, my anxiety would drop, he told the Post. But the breast is a unique organ, and I think it needs to be respected appropriately. Yeah, well, they should be respected. All right. He added that he's not comfortable with the research that's currently available. Proceeding with placing this in other areas of the body is totally okay with me, Adona said. However, the breast, I think, warrants more attention and studies and more evaluation over the coming years. One of Adona's main concerns, I'm sorry, things keep slipping, centers with whether aloe clay, I don't know, could complicate, I guess it's dead people fat, could complicate routine breast cancer screenings and other image testing. Oh, okay. With limited long-term data, questions remain about whether the injected and pre-dead material could lead to fat necrosis or the death of fatty tissue. If you take a patient's own fat, with the potential of having dead fat is pretty small, but it's not zero, said Adona, who has performed more than 10,000 breast cases. I don't know what potential of the fat not surviving is.
Okay, so out of the what you take from your own thing. If the filler fails to integrate in the breast, it could potentially form oil cysts or calcifications that show up as hard, suspicious masses on imaging, like mammograms, potentially triggering false alarms for cancer. Okay, that makes sense. That to me would generate concern because a radiologist could say, "This looks suspicious. We should consider monitoring this, evaluating this, biopsying this," ultimately leading to more challenges for the patient and more anxiety. As Ona said, while a preclinical study in mice showed Alloclay demonstrated strong graft retention and integration over 6 months without tissue necrosis, questions remain about whether those findings will translate to humans, particularly over long term. Well, I mean, they're not doing a lot of mammograms on mice, so I don't know. We know that the body's behavior changes over time, and what might look good in 1 or 2 years might not be the same in 3, 5, 6, 7, 8, whatever. I don't know what I said. For this, I would have to see, love to see 2 to 5 to 10 year outcome studies that show me that there's some sort of recurring theme or swelling or rejection, which could be perceived as dead fat, necrosis, but whether it's not incorporated well. Okay, not incorporated well. Fat grafting 101. All right. And where cadavers come in. 2 decades ago, people were like, "Hey, why do we got all these dumb dead bodies lying around? Let's just use them." I'm joking. 2 decades ago, plastic surgeons leaned heavily on implants for procedures such as breast and gluteal augmentation. But in recent years, autologous fat grafting has surged in popularity. The technique involves harvesting a patient's own fat from areas like the abdomen or thighs via liposuction, purifying it and re-injecting it into your target areas to add volume. It's shown to be safe and effective, but comes with drawbacks. First, downtime. In most cases, recovery from a breast fat transfer takes about 6 weeks, with patients typically needing to take 1 to 2 weeks off of work. Second, you need fat to spare. And while that may sound like a given, Adelona estimates about 5% of patients are so, wait, Adelona estimates that about 5% of patients are so petite and toned they simply don't have enough to work with. Well, I mean, if you're that hot and you're toned and you're petite, what do you want to put more crap in your boobs for? Why don't you just take that as a win? I mean, that's what I would take it as. All right, that's where newer offerings like Alloclay are being pitched as a workaround. Made by Tiger Anesthetics, this injectable is billed as the first structural adipose tissue designed for aesthetic body procedures, providing cushioning, volume, and support, according to its website. Sterilized and stripped of DNA from deceased donor, the filler is said to preserve fat's natural 3D honeycomb structure. All right, retaining the innate architecture and adipocytes cells that store energy as fat to provide immediate volume as the application site. The biggest thing about like fake boobs that have silicone or whatever the hell in there, they just look, all they basically are these two oval shaped balls basically. And they're placed into your boobs, and then it just looks like you've got like two oval shaped balls in your boobs. They never really look real. There's never that tear duct shape to the boob. There's never that natural appearance to it. When everything's scrunched up, the boob tends to push back, and when it does, you have it, the top of the boob from the not your clavicle, I guess your clavicle or whatever, like where your shoulder is and everything else, that area to your neck. You see it flatten down and then rise up over a hill type thing, and then again crevice downward as if there was some kind of oval shaped ball there. And so you notice it right away. It's very easy to tell when somebody has a boob job that way. Just things just don't match. And the other problem is like what boob jobs are, is that they have to cut you with the anchor scars, and they have to remove your nipple, and they have to put the nipple back in place, which you can actually use to no sensitivity in the nipple, no sensation in the nipple, and then also reduced milk production through those nipples if there needs to be for children or something in the future. So it's very difficult. And not only that, it has to be removed every 9 years. So
This about adding more filler from your own ass or a dead guy's ass is interesting. I don't know if it has to be replaced or what, or it just integrates normally with the body for the most part, but they're trying to bring up some other topics with it, but we'll see what happens. It can be delivered via minimally invasive in-office injections to qualify a provider without general anesthesia, meaning most patients can return to light activity within 24 hours. You're basically up and running that afternoon, Adonis says. For patients looking to round out their rear ends or smooth hip dips, the plastic surgeon said these products are exciting new option but lack long-term breast data leaves long lingering questions. I don't see much literature that says the past 12 months, certainly the last 2 years. Okay, so he doesn't have any data. So. While FDA compliant, Alclay is classified as human cell and tissue product, allowing it to be marketed without full agency approval, unlike injectables such as Botox. It only because that's weird that, like, dead guy stuff does not have to go such scrutiny. And but yet, well, Venom, I can understand that, it should, but dead guy stuff should kind of as well. It only became widely available in the U.S. last year following a soft rollout in fall of 2024, when selective physicians began testing it. Before that, it had to be studied, and only a limited number of preclinical trials may be conducted with animals. While early signals have been promising, Adonis said human data remains thin. So, they had 10 studies, 93 patients. But so he's basically just saying, fortunately, Adonis says most of these patients could achieve their desired results with traditional liposuction and fat grafting, which is backed by decades of clinical evidence. They're basically saying, use your own damn ass fat. Don't go out there and find some dead guy's ass fat. You don't want some 90-year-old guy's ass fat or some hundred and well, some hundred, excuse me, some hundred stone guy. And I was gonna try to say 100 or something, but that wouldn't be that big. Some 585-pound fat ass died of a heart attack laying down on the couch. You don't want his fat in your ass or boobs. Want your own fat in your ass and your boobs, so do use that. All right, there you go, ladies. Hope that inspired you. Okay. Hey, speaking of boobs, have you ever wanted to grow man boobs? Sure, we all do. All right. So beware of these 10 medications that can make you grow man boobs. Okay, women aren't the only ones getting boob jobs. Well, for the most part, and they're getting the dead boob jobs. But while gynecomastia, or enlarged male breast tissue, often results in its own growing number of men are turning to plastic surgery to achieve a flatter, more contoured chest. The condition most commonly appears during natural hormonal shifts like puberty, but other triggers can also role as well, plays role as well. From heart drugs to hair loss treatments, here are a look of 10 common medications linked to an increased risk of gynecomastia, or better known as dudes with boobs that don't want them because they're not trying to be, it's not a male to female type thing. It's just, a male to male boob itch. That's all. All right, anyway, let's get back to it. Let's see. So your first one is spironolactone. Spironolactone. Oh yeah, that. Yeah. A diuretic that helps the body remove excess fluid and sodium. Spironolactone E is commonly sold under the brand name Aldactone. Aldactone, all right. And is used to treat high blood pressure, heart failure, and swelling linked to the heart, kidneys, or liver. Wow. Okay, it can trigger gynecomastia by disrupting hormone balance, lowering the effects of testosterone, the main male sex hormone, and allowing estrogen, a hormone linked to female breasts, to develop and have more influence in the body. Damn it. Oh, man. Damn. All right. Finasteride. This drug is commonly prescribed under the name brands like Prophecia for hair loss and Proscar for enlarged prostates, a common issue in aging men. It works by blocking conversion of testosterone into dihydrotestosterone, or DHT,
a hormone strongly linked to prostate growth and hair loss. By lowering DHT, it can disrupt normal male hormone activity and, in some men, trigger chest enlargement linked to gynecomastia. All right, another one here is anabolic steroids, best known for their misuse by bodybuilders. Like, I remember one time when I was a kid, they had this show they had put on, like, on the we had to watch, and it was like some after school special, and it's called Benny and the Roids. And Benny starts taking some roids and stuff, and he gets all roided out, and wants to kick his friends' asses. Oh. Funny, funny show. All right, anabolic steroids. Okay, so bodybuilders, blah, blah, blah. Muscle gains. These synthetic versions of testosterone also have legitimate medical uses, including low testosterone, delayed puberty, and muscle wasting. Unlike drugs that reduce male hormones, anabolic steroids can flood the body with high levels of testosterone. Some of it can be converted to estrogen, which may stimulate male breast development. Okay, and the next one here, antipsychotics. These medications are used to treat like conditions like schizophrenia, bipolar disease, Tourette syndrome, and severe behavioral problems in children that do not respond to other treatments. One common drug, haloperidol, sold under the name brand name as Haldol or Haldol, works by blocking dopamine receptors in the brain, helping rebalance a chemical that plays a key role in mood, behavior, and thinking. But in some cases, the change can raise levels of prolactin, a hormone involved in breast development. When prolactin increases, it can also lower testosterone and disrupt hormone balance lead to changes in chest tissue in men. Risperidone, an antipsychotic sold under the brand name Risperdal, can also have a similar effect. Okay, so basically, if your neighbor is completely psychotic, like, I mean, schizophrenic, he hears voices, they've said, and he's got a lot of problems, and he tried to kill his mom the other day, blah, blah. Okay, when he starts growing his boobs out and they get really big, then you got something nice to look at when you talk to him, but also you know that he's taking his meds and you should be happy. All right, give him a pat on the back and maybe, go reach in and try to, palm a boob or something. Get some hand action. Get second base or whatever the hell, for that first base or whatever the hell. I forget the bases. I gotta look at the bases again. I think first base is getting boo. But I think second base is boo. I think first base is kissing. Second base is boo. Third base is getting, fill up some vag. And home is just getting you some penetration. All right. Remember. Anyway, I always had a, me, it seems like most of the time it ended up grounding double play, so. Yeah, so GIDP for me, grounded double play. That or I just, fouled out. Anyway, all right. Never got off base. I just had plate appearances, guys. Sorry. All right, anyway. I was called up to be part of the 45-man roster, and then they just didn't play me. So never mind. Yeah, I'm here all night. All right, non-steroidal anti-androgens, whatever they will. This class of medication commonly used in prostate cancer treatment and include drugs like bicalutamide, bicalutamide, whatever. Sold under the brand name Casodex and flutamide, sold under the brand name Ulexin, said they work by blocking testosterone DHT from binding the receptors in the body, preventing them from stimulating cancer cells. Those drugs can cause gynecomastia by disrupting the hormonal balance, allowing estrogen to become more dominant and stimulate breast tissue growth. But hey, look, at least you won't die with a flat chest due to that cancer. You just have some big old boobies to hold on to as you get to live. So it's a good thing. Diazepam. Okay, sold under the brand name is Valium. This drug calms the nervous system
and is used to treat anxiety, muscle spasms, seizures, and symptoms of alcohol withdrawal. It works by boosting the effects of GABA, a natural brain chemical that has calming effects. In rare cases, it may also interfere with hormone regulation in a way that allows estrogen's effect to become more noticeable, which can contribute to gynecomastia. The thing is that like I one time I remember like I had gotten a prescription once for but twice, two different times for Valium. I hated it. It just always made me it felt weird. It just like, never really made me feel like I was like, oh, I feel great or anything. It never made me feel like that. It just made me feel I wasn't like paranoid or anything. It just basically, like it was basically used for me to calm down effects due to hearing surgeries and everything else like that. And so then basically it tried to stabilize you so you wouldn't notice so much the spinning in the room or the set of the other, and it just I don't know, it was horrible. All right, Cimetidine, commonly used to treat heartburn, acid reflux, and GERD. This medication is often sold under the brand name Tagamet and works by reducing the amount of acid the stomach produces. That's the most common one I've heard yet, the Tagamet one. It can also have a weak androgen effects, meaning it may reduce testosterone activity in the body. That shift can also allow estrogen to have a stronger influence and potentially lead to gynecomastia. So, watch out for the Tagamet. And we got a few more left, and we're going to probably call it a night here on Blue Nights, but we got another one here. Ketoconazole, I'm pretty sure it didn't say it like that, typically sold under the brand name Nizoral, is an antifungal used to treat skin infections like athlete's foot, jock itch, ringworm, and seborrheic dermatitis. However, it can also interfere with the body's production of testosterone. Lower testosterone can be a shift of the hormone balance towards estrogen, which may result in male breast changes and gynecomastia. I didn't say gynecomastia this time, but we all know what it wanted to say. And looks like finally, metronidazole, sold under the brand name Flagyl, is an antibiotic, antiparasitic used to treat infections in the stomach, skin, reproductive system, and other parts of the body. It works by entering bacteria and parasites and damaging their wait, entering the parasites and damaging their DNA, preventing them from multiplying. In rare cases, it's been linked to gynecomastia, although the exact reason is not fully understood. So those are the things you probably shouldn't be doing. Tagamet's one of them. If you got a lot of problems with your boobies. Anyway, that being said, we're pretty much about out of time. I had like a little bit of other stories here, and but we'll have to save those for some other times here. Viral coffee trend poses serious diarrhea and vomiting risk. But hey, look, who cares? I have to wait till next time. All right, well, this has been Blue Nights here on the Unexplained Radio Network, unexplainedradio.com. Stay tuned because right after this is coming your favorite show, Unexplained Love. I know it's yours, it's mine, it's everyone's. And we'll see you guys back next week for some more Blue Nights here on the Unexplained Radio Network, unexplainedradio.com. Really appreciate you joining us. This one's such a special one. And also, for all you ladies out there that want bigger boobs, stay away from the dead guys. And for all you guys out there that want smaller boobs, stay away from the Tagamen. We'll see you later, folks.

All right, welcome. This is the Daily Worker on the 7th of December. We are live coming here to you from Garland in Texas on the shores of Jupiter Road, basically. But we are here. We are live. This is the Daily Worker. And we do appreciate all you joining us on the 17th day of December. To give you a little understanding of the Daily Worker, Daily Worker is a weekly show here on unexplainedradio.com, Unexplained Radio Network. What we do is views of a European socialist, the idea we demystify the opinion of what people say socialism is from the right and what the now de jure socialists of the day in the United States think. This all comes from myself, a dual citizen, voted in three different parties in España, PSOE, Podemos, Izquierda Unida. And been militante of the three, and been part of many manifestaciones and everything else, as part of what we call CGT and everything, but UGT, and anyway, CND. But the point is that really our show is dedicated to those out there that really want to get a good understanding and a good opinion of what is going on in the world today and what real socialists should actually think. Remember, socialism is about the worker. If you must, there are sometimes in the United States they'll point towards a workers' party, something like that. A true labor party in the sense, may have you, even like Partido Socialista Obrero Español, which is the Socialist Workers' Party of Spain. And just the understanding of it is basically on that. It's the same idea, the same concepts, that if you're not talking about work, you're probably not talking about socialism. And there are different things outside of it. There's opinions the workers come up with. But at the end of the day, socialism is about the workers. And if you're 90% of what you're talking about is not workers, then you're not talking socialism, my friend. You're just talking about de jure topics, probably. And that's what I see time and time again in the United States. Things that are confused for socialism are just really things that are what considered radical left by the right. And consider topics that are du jour by the left. And there you go. That being said, I appreciate you joining us tonight. We're in unexplainedradionetworks.com's website, unexplainedradio.com. Chat room is open. The wildcard line is closed. And we have a bunch of different topics we're going to discuss for you tonight. One of them is we're going to start off the top of this hour with protests. And we're going to start off protests on how that it affects other individuals that really should be helping, but it has not as of yet. That's one of the biggest things we're talking about. And later on, we want to get to about a couple different things. Let's see. The one big thing was that we wanted to kind of reach out towards later on in the show is how immigration is another form of capitalist socialism, is another form of capitalist slavery, sorry. It has been a long day, and just heard the sirens coming for me, I guess, if you can hear them in the background. And outside of that, we kind of want to go on to our hodgepodge issues that we'll have much later on in the show. But first off, we're going to start off with our main topic, which is how liberalism, and sometimes de jure topics of what is construed as socialism, or even anarchists, are ruining the lives of other people they espouse to help. Now, first off, there are tons of protests. I mean, there are protests for everything. I mean, with the in España, we had a lot of times like our general workers' protest and the general strike. The general strike days are really good days. Everybody basically just a vast majority of people take that day to either, one, not show up for work, or two, join a picket line. And the picket lines are usually formed at the polígonos, which are basically industrial sections that have entrances, usually one way, two ways in at most, and you barricade them. And, you know, if there's a vehicle that tries to pass, then they're probably going to pass over a bunch of nails and everything else. And I always tell the story, I remember there was this one guy that tried to cross through them. And he crossed through the picket line, had four flat tires at the end of it, and he tries to beg with the Guardia Civil that, hey, these guys flattened my tires, and then they're the ones who are responsible for it. And the basically, the Guardia Civil is like one of the national police forces there. It's

0: does a lot of different implementation, but it does a lot of different things outside of the major cities, outside of the national police and the local police. And they just told him, they said, look, you crossed a picket line. It's their right to form one, and you decided to do it. So anything that occurs outside of them killing you or anything else is pretty much your fault. You're the one who wanted to do that. So those are the kind of rights and everything that we just talk about here that the workers happen to have there that don't happen to have here. So I understand protests can be rather interesting, and they can be rather intriguing. And there are a lot of different protests for a lot of different things. The problem is that in Europe, to an extent, and really not to just an extent, to a large extent, is that we've had more and more protests that, while in the past we've had protests that did support different causes across the world, different outcries, struggles, and everything else. But right now, we've had people that act like that they're a part of these struggles, which they're not. So I remember it was a few years back, there was this one woman that wrote something in the United States. And she basically said that she considered herself not so much like, I wouldn't say like in like a segregationist, but she considers a black militant and understood the idea about the militancy, like of the black movement and being an independent movement and being something that was different from everybody else. And she did say that, that really like a lot of the Black Lives Matter protests, or not all, a lot of them, but every single one of them should be ran by black people. And the reason what she was saying was because there would be a lot of people that were white that would show up, mainly white, and there was other people that would show up for other groups too. But the ones that she was concerned with were mainly the white ones, because they would go out there and they would actually do a protest that had exact cause, that had something they were exactly protesting for, and an exact result that they were seeking. But then the white people would come through and say, fuck the police, fuck them, fuck this, everything else, and take it to a whole other level. And so all the news media would see is that this protest that came out, which was hijacked by people that were not of the same group that were trying to defend something in the beginning, as she saw it, came out and screwed it all up. And so at the end of the day, said, like, our message was not supposed to be fuck the police, this, that, and the other. Our message was to concentrate on this one issue that occurred, and then put that one issue with the rest of a greater set of issues. And then basically, she said in no simple terms that when you go to these protests, if you want to help, that's great. Help the other people and follow their lead, and follow the leads of the individuals that are the ones that are really bearing the brunt of this. Because if you really do believe that there are a group of these people in this United States, or a group of people in the United States that you're trying to protest for because they don't, and like I've said, their privilege is more than rights, but because I don't think that anybody really has rights in the United States, there are a set of privileges, which I've talked about before many times. But if you're saying that their rights, quote unquote, are being threatened, I wouldn't say privileges, but their rights are being threatened by this capital system or the system in a whole or whatever. Follow their lead, because the other ones have to live with it day by day. At the end of the day, they're ones who go home and they have to figure out what they're going to do with their lives and where their movement that's supposed to be to basically benefit themselves. If you basically put it in such a negative light, that means nothing, that has no real outcome, that asks for no real solutions, then all they're going to get is no solutions and no real outcome, and they're just going to get the scorn of a lot of people that don't like them instead of any understanding. Fast forward. So since then, we've had a lot of different protests for different things that have come up. And one of the big things was, the after October 7th, there was a lot of protests for the Palestinians, which, I'm not saying there shouldn't be. The thing is I'm saying how it's conducted, and it has been conducted in pretty bad light a lot of times. I have to say that one thing is that yes, there are a lot of people that are Arabs that protest this, and they have a basically like, I could say, like, what is it, a dog in the game or something like that, or cat in the hunt, whatever the hell. They do have something like that. And there are a lot of Muslims that they're not Arabs. Not all are that actually have, a game and a dog in the hunt, let's say. The thing is when other people come and they go out there and they just put up Palestinian flags and they go out there and they start saying negative things to different people, or they consider that things are going to change, and there's no real consideration towards what is going on in the negative light that actually occurs. to them or to the individuals that they're supposedly helping. Now, I have for decades now tried to see to as best possible, which I know that it can't happen because we live in a capitalist world. There's a lot of capitalist things that go on. There are individuals that are going out there, they're going to get what they want done at the end of the day. And if you think that you elect people to get things you want done, you're crazy. I mean, you're absolutely batshit crazy. And you actually saw this after October 7th, the complete ignorance that the Democratic Party had to be considered its base. There were a lot of individuals that voted for the Democratic Party and thought that, well, Biden will just at least listen to me. I mean, why would he not? I mean, it's not like he shut down a railroad worker strike a couple of years ago or a year or so ago before this. Why would he not listen to me? Because he didn't give a shit about you. Thing is that him and every other person that's a Democrat or anybody else that's out there, Republicans, Democrats, they are bought and paid for. You don't spend $2 billion on two people for an election and don't think that election is not bought. It's completely bought. Now, at the end of the day, who bought it and what is their goals and what are their objectives? Well, let me tell you, first off, their goal is not basically going out there and saying that there's going to be a two-party solution or there's going to be this movement from Israel, a mass group of people from whether one side or the other, whether that be the Palestinians completely out or the other be the Israelis. This ain't gonna happen. Now, the best thing you can hope for is there is some kind of solution, a two-party solution, because I don't see really like I way I look at it like this today. You will probably never dissever the Israelis from Israel. It basically just not gonna happen. But what is defined as Israel, either between the Israelis or what is defined as by Israel by the Palestinians, will vary and differ. So you only can help hope for is whether or not one side that you support wins out in that regard, or both sides win out in some form or fashion. And the only way that's going to happen in some form or fashion winning out is the two parts that were really not even part of Palestine become part of Palestine. And what I mean by that, the West Bank, which was part of Jordan, and the Gaza Strip, which was part of Egypt, become part of pure Palestine. And this is something that, to an extent, PLO had worked very, very hard to actually achieve. Originally, the PLO was basically, we're going to clear out all of Israel and every part of it is going to be gone and there's only just going to be a Palestine. And, people say, well, that's a, bad message, this, and this. Well, there are a lot of Israelis that basically think they should get rid of all the Palestinian area. There shouldn't be a Palestinian at all because there are no such things as Palestinians, or there should be a greater Israel. Let's just stretch from Lebanon all the way down to Egypt and go on further east. Now, into Jordan. There are people that believe a lot of things. But the truth of the matter is, the only thing you can really do is help support the two-state solution. And the two-state solution being that the former territories of Egypt and the former territories of Jordan are given in lieu of giving territory that has been up to make the state of Israel. I'm not saying this is the perfect solution. I'm not saying this is exactly what I want. I know people that are Palestinian, and I know that they don't always agree with this. I know Palestinians that have Israeli citizenship as well. But, like I gotta say, that's the solution, and you're not really going to change much of it. You're not going to push everybody out. You're not going to make ethnic cleansing towards Israel's side. Now, what you do have to worry about is I say, like, really, I don't think there's any crystal ball idea or any future outcome that realistically invokes the total mass migration or ethnic cleansing of Israelis from Israel. I don't see this happen at all. But there is a chance, I mean, as we've seen recently, and I don't call it anything less than genocide because I do believe that when you go out there and you kill a hell of a lot of people indiscriminately, that becomes genocide. Now, there are smaller ones and there are larger ones, but the idea is that you don't really give a shit about human life. Collateral damage to you is really unimportant. Like I say, how do you have Afghanistan and results in about 40,000? I forget, I got to look at the numbers again, but I haven't looked at them for a few years, but it's something around 40,000, maybe up to 60,000. I think it was 40,000 casualties from civilian death in a 20-year war span. And yet, in 6 months, you achieve that with Israel going into Gaza. How is that possible? It's because you indiscriminately kill. There are no rules of engagement. The engagement is kill whatever moves. That's why when they're hostages, they had a few group of hostages that were from Israel that escaped before being able to go out there and present themselves, identify themselves. They were immediately shot and killed by the IDF. It tells you exactly how things work. If you look at the World Health Kitchen, it tells you exactly how things occur. So we do have a large group, and this is what I want to get back to. A large group of individuals that are neither Arab and neither Muslim. And these individuals go out there and they think they can speak for Arabs, Muslims, and more particularly Palestinians, which are at times Muslim, Christian, and a lot of different other religions as well. And sometimes they're even different groups. There's like Armenian section, which has had a lot of issues with some hotel trying to be built over the Armenian section of Israel, which, I mean, they really have to lump themselves in with the Palestinians, excuse me, of, did I say, of Israel, of Jerusalem. Now, that being said, it is a bigger understanding of things than they have concept for. Their whole concept, most of these people, like I said, are de jure topics. Well, Israel needs to get out, and there needs to be a free Palestine or a free this and this and this. We, you know, I mean, freedom movements across the world. Sometimes they're successful, sometimes they're not. But they all have to finally work in with the confines of what capitalism dictates at the time. That's why the closest colonial rule that we see that the British have is over Northern Ireland. What I call the north of Ireland. Or, example, the other one is Scotland to an extent. But the thing is, think about it, these territories are not allowed to be free. Why? Because it would screw up a lot of the things that are going with capitalism, that are going with nations, who decides what government is more compatible, and more interested in helping out business and how it affects the businesses that are there at the time. So, if all of Ireland can't be free, do you think that Palestine has very few people that call for its freedom? And it's growing. I don't say there's nation states that are they're definitely supporting it. Some of them are what I would consider a little bit too far right, like Ireland. But Ireland has always supported the Palestinians because of the whole idea of supporting the freedom of Northern Ireland. And the involvement with the PLO in the whole conflict of Northern Ireland, also Libya, and also to an extent Lebanon, and also to an extent the United States through back channels, through the mafia, through a bunch of different things. There's a huge amount of things that went into the conflict in the north from 19, especially 1972 onward. Now, that being said, it's still not free. It's still not free because capitalism dictates that it's not free. So when we go back to this whole argument, what would be free, what will be free, what could be free? You're limited and you're relegated to the West Bank, which used to be part of Jordan, Gaza, which used to be part of Egypt, and accepting those two areas as what would actually constitute a Palestinian state, which from the Oslo Accords onward is pretty much what we're talking about. Now, what do you have to do with that? Then you also have to say, well, what is the division of Israel? What is the, you know, the section that would be Palestinian? What is the section that would be of Israel? Excuse me, of Israel proper. And what would that part of Jerusalem be? And that division lines usually continue to get more and more blurred. As I said, that with the eviction of the Armenian community from the Armenian side, who actually tried to build a hotel there. I have not followed that in a while, but I know that it was occurring, especially back in, after 2023 up until 2024. And there's a lot of different areas too. We're not just talking about that. And of course, the settlements. And of course, we're going to talk about the settlements. We're not going to leave that out. But there is a notion in Israel, again, of the greater Israel and the ethnic cleansing of all the Palestinians. But accept the fact that Israel runs them and the hell with them. There are people like that, but there are people like the other side that basically say, well, we need to do the ethnic cleansing of the Israelis and get rid of them completely and have a Palestinian state. I mean, I know people that are Palestinian, that their families own land there in Israel, and now it's gone, it's been taken. And this is not anything recent. This is something that has been, you know, for many decades. And their promises, they left, they would be able to receive their land back in a few days, and they came back, and their land was gone. Stuff like that. There's tons of these stories. The world is a horrible place. These things happen. What we have to do is decide what is an actual rational explanation to a conclusion of all this. That does not mean that Israel is a great government or anything else. I don't support Israel's government. I never support the idea of anybody ruling a country more than a few years, especially not a few decades, and on and off with Sharon and everything. But this is a whole other story. But my story goes back down to what with the protesters. So you have legitimate protests that protest for free Palestine, or basically the idea that recently there were protests before October 7th for a free Palestine that very few attended, especially weren't attended by a large number of what are attending it today, basically white progressive liberals that really were not there, you know, pre-October 7th. And the thing is, it goes on. It's like the main initiative for that was to end the genocide. Now, Palestinian families, we knew some of them, like when they would do marriages, they tried to hush down the ceremonies during the time because they didn't want anybody to accuse them of celebrating during the time of crisis, as they knew that there were people that may have been their family or other people's families that were suffering. They didn't want to go overboard with anything. But if you've ever been to a Palestinian wedding, you know they go overboard with everything. They're one of the big spenders of the Arabs and stuff as far as it goes for weddings, especially here in the U.S. Now, that being said, that was the main emphasis of the protest. The main emphasis of the protest was to stop the genocide. Unfortunately, a lot like our overdose crisis here in the United States, the Israelis had killed enough people that they didn't need to kill that many more. And plus, there was enough pressure to actually start having some kind of rules engagement, but by then they were pretty much already done with the conflict anyway. So it's kind of like I say, like with the reason why every year the number of deaths in the United States related to drug overdoses has went down was because there was not enough people for the drug overdoses to kill, because there was not enough people that were using that were dying because they were already dead. And this is the same thing we see with the genocide. They've already killed enough people that they didn't really have to kill anymore. They've already taken enough land that they were already set. There was nothing really, really there. I mean, they could go out there and do direct exterminations, but as far as like indirect extermination, as soon as they see somebody, they kill them. Now, that was pretty much done. The area was controlled. And so it reminds me always at South Park when they had like what they called cripple fight. And they go and they fight and fight and fight. And everybody's watching them. And Cartman keeps going around yelling cripple fight. And they're fighting. And this fight goes on for like 2 minutes. And once both the fighters are completely wore out, they're on the ground, they're passed out, this one adult says, "All right, kids, that's enough." And that's exactly what this conflict has looked like. And, you know, not one side still standing and beat the crap out of the other side. But the other side is completely on the ground, has nothing else left to offer. And then at the end of the day, somebody comes in and says, "Well, that's enough." And that's probably Trump, let's say, because he gets credit for, give himself credit for. Now, so why do these protests continue? Again, there should be some time of maybe monthly or annually or something, or biannually or quarterly protest to actually say, hey, a state of Palestine should exist. That's not something that's completely horrible or out of the realm. But to continuously carry on a protest to end a genocide that is basically ended in all aspects, there are things that are not perfect. I mean, these are all things that I'm not going to say and not blame Israel for, but I do blame them for. They've set a course in its path that has still, to this day, individuals dying for reasons that are related to this war that started. Now, again, you can all say, it's like, well, you know, who started the war? And I know the Israelis will say, like, well, they started this, and this. Okay. A lot of wars start for a lot of reasons. That doesn't mean you should be the Okay. It doesn't mean you should be the aggressor and you can do what the hell you want to do. Let's just say that. Think about it like this. World War II, if you want to, whether you can provocate, unprovocate, or whatever, there's a lot of people that have a lot of different opinions, but the main opinion is this. Unprovocated war, where a bombing was done by the Japanese against the United States, forcing the United States to play its hand and to join the war. Okay, so the United States go out there and say, well, you know, they started it, so basically the hell with the Geneva Code. We're going to go out there and treat these prisoners like crap. No, it was the side that started it that said, we don't really follow the Geneva Code and we don't really care for prisoners. So, hey, look, the hell with you. Now, you know, like people can say, well, there's this and this happened, and well, look, this, and there was an oil embargo, la, la, la. You know, like, I don't want to hear that crap. The majority of consensus is towards this because the majority of consensus is right. And that's the way, okay? Now, as far as this campaign goes, immediately, Israel that had violated human rights before, that had, you know, where they would go into the West Bank, especially, or different areas, and go in ambulances and immediately go out of the ambulances and start going out there to do their raids or whatever and using what is considered things you're not supposed to use or things you're not supposed to do in armed conflict because they still consider this an occupied territory. And it is, basically. When you think about it, it's not so an occupied territory that I'd like to have as an occupied territory. The West Bank, their electricity is provided to them by Israel. They have to pay for that bill all the time. Of course, that makes sense if you're going to, you know, whatever. They make a logical explanation, but then they make the illogical. The illogical is, well, when they go out there and they shut down the tax base, because they also collect the taxes for the West Bank, for the Palestinian Authority, the Palestinian Authority still has to pay. And if they can't pay, then there's fees attached to it, despite the fact that the money that the Israelis had collected in the name of the Palestinian Authority is not allowed to be given to the Palestinian Authority, yet the Palestinian Authority is still going to pay these fees despite the fact that Israel's holding their money. There are tons of things that Israel does wrong. I'm not going to say that. But the thing is the other day. So, I was looking at the protests the other day after this Bondi Beach thing. And there was one woman, this one old white woman, who came up and basically wanted to tell them, after they had, you know, a bunch of Jewish people had been shot, that, well, you know, it's your fault. Like, waiting to pick an argument. I hate counter-protest. I've always hated counter-protest. Let them protest. Let them have their day. If you want to protest somewhere else, that's great. I always hate when I go to a protest and then there's counter-protesters there. Thus, I don't want to be the counter-protest against the other side. The hell with them. I don't acknowledge their protests. I may not acknowledge what they're saying. So thus, why the hell am I there? Well, she shows up, of course, thinking that they're going to be Israeli flags. So she's like, well, we would join you. We would join you to protest this horrible act. But you have to make it political and bring Israeli flags here and everything else. That's what she said. Okay, think about what that does in the mindset and how it affects the cause. And this is one white woman. This is not an Arab. It's not a Muslim. It's not definitely not a Palestinian. How does that affect the cause? It's like there was immediately after October 7th, there were people that protested Jerry Seinfeld and saying, you should come out against Israel. Well, you're picking a fight against somebody you know is not going to come out against Israel. You know it's not going to happen. People have a right to have their own opinions. We're not going to debate that. I don't think this should be debated at all. Whether they support a government that's horrible or a government that's great or whatever, they have the right to have their own opinions. Once they decide they don't want to be on your side, that doesn't mean anything. All you're going to do is go antagonize them. And I don't believe in antagonizing people for no reason other than just to antagonize them. So what she did was she goes over there and says this. This makes international news from Australia. I heard about it. So basically, it's an insult to the people that died there because they were killed, what later was found out to be an ISIS-related attack, or at least individuals that supported, you know, the ISIS regime. And let me tell you this, the ISIS are no friend of Muslims and is no friend to the other Arabs. And a lot of them, are part members that are part of ISIS, the vast majority of them, are not Arabs. But that's a whole other story. But let's go back to this. So she makes this controversy. So what does she get to do? She gets to go home and live her life. Now, unless you're going to dox her or do this, this, and this, there is no retribution on the individual. And I don't believe in doxing or anything else. People have the right to say what they want to say. No matter how crazy it is, I will always defend people's right to say something. I'll defend to the death your right to say it, even though I don't believe it, the idea. But the point is that, so she goes home. She's different. So now who receives the retribution and the hate from her comments? Again, like, yes, there are already problems. There are people that will associate and say, well, look, these guys were Muslim. I don't remember if they were Arab or not. But the thing is, they're Muslim, they're Arabs, and everything. They committed this horrible attack. and thus we should blame the Muslims and the Arabs. Well, again, there are people that can denote, because they can say the largest amount of victims of ISIS had been the Arabs, had been definitely the Arabs, and then also different groups of the Arabs, whether it's the Kurds and everything, the Arabs or not. But the thing is, definitely the Arabs, and then on top of that, other Muslims, and well, Kurds and everybody else, and a lot of different groups that were not Muslim either. But the thing is that the brunt of ISIS and destruction, killing, torture, everything was not really towards the West. It was towards the other Arabs. They were trying to take over land or towards the Arabs. Like I say, a lot of these people that came in to join ISIS were from countries that were not Arab, that were from outside of these areas, and a lot of them came from the US and Western Europe because they went there thinking that this was going to be some kind of new resolution or revolution or whatever the hell of some kind of Islamic state, again, for the title of it. And they felt that was going to actually occur, and they felt that this was like some great awakening for Islam as a religion. It wasn't. And for those that are Muslim, it definitely wasn't. I mean, it was just a bunch of individuals that would go and kill and rape and terrorize other individuals. It was a pirate nation led by a bunch of pirates that came from other countries. So that's one thing. You can put that aside and say, look, okay, I understand this is some individuals that radicalized, they're by ISIS, and they have no qualms of killing anybody, whether they're those individuals. They definitely have a target, but they have no qualms about killing anybody because they want the numbers. So if they're going to accidentally kill Muslims or they're actually kill Arabs, so be it. They wanted the numbers. They wanted the numbers and death. And you can say that's a horrible thing. That's a horrible group. When you have somebody that comes out as a protester and protests and says, well, look, we would have joined you had you not put the Israeli flag, but we have to make a big deal of it. And then what does it do? It basically says, oh, look, well, it was the Arabs, the Muslims, they got together and they did this horrible crime. And then at the end of the day, they put salt on the wounds. Well, first off, it wasn't the Arabs, it wasn't the Muslims that did this horrible crime. It was a select group of individuals that are religious fanatics and idiots and basically have no understanding of their own religion. But hey, most religious fanatics don't, and they don't really care. And then the other guy comes in that's not even Arab, not even Muslim, goes out there and is the one who put the salt on the wound. So at the end of the day, who's left to be blamed for it? The Arabs, the Muslims, the Palestinians, and the cause that can gain a lot of ground has lost a lot of ground because of actions by other individuals. That goes back to that same statement that one woman had made that said, look, if you're going to go to a Black Lives Matter protest, follow the other individuals. We don't need white people to lead Black Lives Matter protests. And the truth is, she's more of a black militant and everything else, but she's damn right. They are not little children. The Arabs are not little children. The Muslims are not little children. Black people are not little children that you need to help, that you need to save them with your whiteness, that you need to go out there and say, well, good thing the white people showed up to help you because otherwise you wouldn't have been able to get off your ass. You need to sit down and be behind all those groups because you are not a part of those groups. You're talking about something that is an ethnic group. You're talking about something that is a religious group. You're talking about something that is not you. And the truth is, at the end of the day, if I was to go to, like, even back before October 7th, a Free Palestine protest, I'm not going to go over there and try to, like, hey, let me talk over these Palestinians because I know what's going on. We need to actually. And hell, a lot of times, like, the Arabs that are there are not just Palestinians, these people that are in support of the Palestinians. So, all you're doing is basically screwing over the community you say you're going to help because at the end of the day, you get to go home, you get to be white. But the attacks that go on, the retribution, the discrimination or whatever that occurs after this fact that you help start, this hate that you help start against a bunch of other people continues. I mean, I tell you this, she's from Iraq, and I know everybody, all the Arabs that we know. Now, you go to the weddings, everything else, all the people that we know, that she knows, not a single one of them ever support any of these instances. They don't support like the Bondi meets, and they're never like, oh, this is a great thing. They don't support October 7th. They don't support any of those different things. I remember the very first day of October 7th, there was a Palestinian woman that was caught on the news in Gaza, and she said, after the event, after that she knew what the Hamas had actually done to the Israelis, she said, they're going to kill us all, saying that the Israelis, sick Israelis, they are going to, as I see, Israelis are going to kill us all. She already knew what was going to happen. Everybody knew what was going to happen. Every Arab that wasn't involved in that knew what was going to happen. Israel is going to come down and they're going to commit genocide. And it happened. It happened. So we already, you have a community that is already affected directly by groups like ISIS and these other people that go out there and kill them directly because they don't follow the right type of Islam, or they're not the right type of Arab, or they're not the right type of this or right type of that. They already have that. And then they have the indirect, where you have groups that come in and say that they're ISIS. They come to foreign countries like the Western countries and do attacks. Or you have individuals that are in the Western countries that do attacks in the name of ISIS. You already have that. And then at the end of the day, guess what happens? They're blamed for that. And they have nothing to do with it. They know that, they know, as I know, that the largest attack group of groups like ISIS are not in the West. They're not in Australia. They're not in Europe. They're not anywhere else. They're in Arab countries, especially around Syria, the Levant, all that area and everything. That's where they're attacking. So they already have to deal with that. They already have to deal with this pirate nation that's pretty much on its last leg, but it's still there. They have to deal with this pirate nation. They have to deal with the Israeli situation. They have to deal with the thousands of deaths that occur due to the pirate nation, now to the genocide, now to this other stuff. And then at the end of the day, they get the scorn because of the protest, because of individuals carrying it too far. Instead of basically just saying that, yes, we're against genocide, we're against Israel, and we're against this, we think this needs to stop. Instead of saying that, you have people that come out, like this one woman, and saying, well, they had an Israeli flag, so we would have joined you, but we didn't. No, you're an idiot. You're a complete idiot. You don't represent a we or anything. At the end of the day, you're not Muslim and you're not Arab. I don't represent the Muslims and I don't represent the Arabs, but I damn sure know what doesn't represent them. At the end of the day, I can, you can, you can, if you really want to represent them, go over there and ask them, say, hey, look, what do you want me to do? What do you want? And I'm not talking about like, ISIS or anything else like that. What do you want me to do in your protest? Then represent them in the back. Be like what that woman said about the back Black Lives Matter protest. Shout the name of the individual who was killed. Don't shout fuck the police. Don't shout all this other bullshit. Don't hijack protests just because you want to be cool. These are the things that I've been seeing. And then at the end of the day, like I said, these hijacked protests, whether it's Black Lives Matter, where the subject gets lost in the idea of fuck the police, let's go burn some stuff down, because we're just a bunch of crazy white people that decided we're going to get together in this and we're going to have some fun blowing some stuff up, burning some stuff down. And at the end of the day, we go home and our neighborhood is fine and their neighborhood's shit. You got that. Then you also have the other side where, in this case, that the resentment, the salt on the wound treatment is done not by the Arabs, not by the Muslims, by these random people that decide they know what's best because the children of the Arabs, these children that are Arabs, these children that are Muslims, they don't know what the hell to do. They don't, I need to stand up and talk. I'm an old white woman. I need to stand up and talk. I need to go over there and say, well, the Israelis started it because they brought the Israeli flag. Now, if they would have mourned the death that just occurred recently without the Israeli flag, we would have come out. We are group, the group of the free Palestinian. It's bullshit. Shut up. There is no group of the free Palestinian people. There are people that believe in common sense and justice and the right of way things that should be done. And there are people that go out there and just basically scorn the earth and burn everything else and then say the hell with it. And I ain't talking about like this whole war situation. I'm not talking about the Israelis, the genocide, or anything else. I'm talking about the protesters. There are legitimate protesters out there that have legitimate cause. They legitimately see the way things are. They do believe that there should be a Palestinian state. They should, sometimes they believe there should be one, there should be two. That's not my call. But they have a legitimate cause and they have a dog in the game. They have dog in the hunt. They're Arab, they're Muslim, they may be Palestinian. But when you go out there and you put salt in the wounds and you basically make the cause lessen due to what you're doing, due to your statements of we, which are not we, there is no we. When you join and then the thing is, there really a lot of the end of the genocide protests should be done by now. They're It's the Spain part is over. I don't really see a lot of Arabs gathering for the end of genocide thing. I do see that it seems like a lot of people that are not Arabs, they're still gathering and still trying to do this stuff. The idea of any protest now should be towards the free state of Palestine. The idea that there should be an actual independent state of Palestine, that should be the case. And whether that's a two-part solution or not, that's your thing. That's not mine. I do believe in a two-state solution. I do believe in that, but if you believe the other way, that's your call. But the thing is that I say that's where the protest should be. The protest should not be about the genocide or reflecting the past or this, that, or the other. We're not in the past anymore. We're in the future. We're in the present. We need to move on with that stuff. So the thing is let the individuals that are most scorned by this protest, because at the end of the day, they're the ones who bear the brunt of it. They're the individuals who have to go home, and then they don't get to wipe their skin clean and say, "Hey, look, I'm no longer an Arab, or I'm no longer a Muslim, or I'm no longer a protester." No, they get to still stay in that. So at the end of the day, when somebody's pissed off because you went out there and told them, like, "Hey, look, you shouldn't have an Israeli flag at the Bondi Beach massacre site to celebrate the lives of individuals and to recognize that their death," when you do that, they're not coming after old white women. They're going to go after the Arab community. They're going to go after the mosques. They're going to go after other people that are not even Muslim or Arab for that matter. A lot of times, like the Sikh community gets lumped in there somehow. I don't know how. People that don't know any better. But the thing is this is what I say. This is the problem that we actually face. And like I do say, if you're going to protest something, then damn, let the people that are being most affected by it lead it, especially in these ethnic protests. All right, that is what I had to say on that. I think it's a horrible thing that's actually occurring. I do think that we do have a lot of people that make the issue look worse than it is. That's why a lot of times people say with the environmentalist protests, and they go out, they a lot of people say that, and the rumor is that a lot of these environmentalist protests are not true environmentalists. They're paid by corporations to basically make people hate environmentalists. Really, I'm not saying that old white people are getting together and getting to do things that are abhorrent or salt on the wound type actions like this one we talked about, the Bondi Beach one. I'm not saying that they're being paid by anybody. I'm just saying they're stupid. Like I say, like again, like you know. You can't go out there and make an argument for something where people are going to hate your argument and they're going to hate the people that are behind the argument, but they're not going to see you because you get to go home and you get to be the old white woman. They're going to see the Arabs, the Muslims, the people that weren't even there to make the damn statement. You made the statement. And you made it under the pretense of we, when there was no we, it was just you. I can see straight through that shit, but a lot of people can't. And so, if you got people that are already pissed off by what happened at the Bondi Beach massacre through a group that has killed more Arabs and more Muslims than any other group they've killed outside of that in Western Europe or Australia or wherever, if you're already mad about that, and then you got some asshole that says, "Hey, look, we are the free Palestinian, the anti-genocide, the river to the sea, la la la people." And we say that if you would have not had any Israeli flags, we would have come join you in celebration of the life of the individuals that were killed here today in this horrific manner. But since you didn't, we will not join you, and we will be mad. We have a right to be mad. And then that just infuriates individuals. And they're not going after old white women at the end of the day. They'll go after innocent individuals that are Arab, innocent individuals that are Muslim and Arab, they're innocent individuals that are Muslim and not Arab, and individuals that basically kind of more or less appear like that. And that's not you. You're an old white woman doing that. I don't like to bring race and stuff. I basically think that, we really, I hate the idea that, I hate the idea of understanding it's a BIPOC or this, that, or the other, this stupid du jour crap and stuff. But I do have to say that when you do make a protest, this is something that really comes to heart with me, that your protest shouldn't be geared to take over, especially when it's trying to defend a cause that you're not a part of. Because let me tell you this, as much as you want to be a part of the Free Palestinian cause, you're not Palestinian, you're not Arab. Now, if you basically want to support a cause like that, you have to leave it up for those individuals to take the lead. It's not your ability to take the lead. And if you take the lead, you're probably just going to endanger those individuals more than you're ever going to help them, as is the point in this case. But it does bring back, like I said, like the environmental one. I mean, like the environmental one, I do think they're paid off. I do think some of them are paid off, at least, just to irritate people. Because, when you go out there and you try to stop workers from working, well, then they basically start thinking, well, the hell with these stupid environmentalists and everything. What is the point of that? All right, I was going to take a break, but I may just go straight through. I do appreciate everybody joining us. This is Daily Workers, Unexplained Radio Network, unexplainedradio.com. Is the web to talk to you a little bit more about like what we do. You can go on there in the chat room. You can chat away with other chatters. Sometimes I go in the chat room, usually with the Daily Workers, one of those ones. I kind of avoid the chat room. I definitely don't do the wild card line on the show for the specific reasons that there's a lot to talk about, and I assume that maybe one day there'll be a day that I kind of can. I would take calls or anything that based, but then if I did that, it would have almost no topic. So when I have a topic, it's obvious kind of when for an hour. I mean, we've already pretty much done that as of now. Just one topic, and I couldn't even take a break between it. So I thought I was going to get to three or four topics. So, the big thing is that also I wanted to mention that if you ever want to, and have time. Join us. Join us in the chat room. 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We'll be in the chat room. There are a bunch of live shows on Unexplained Radio Network, and not only that, like I always say, that if you go to the Unexplained Radio Network on unexplainedradio.com, you can join us literally. If you have an idea for a show that lasts more than 1 hour a week, or just 1 hour, maybe 45 minutes, who knows? And you can come up with 52 episodes a year, maybe not even 52, maybe you're off sometimes, 45 episodes a year. And you, my friend, have a show that is worthy of being on unexplainedradio.com. Maybe if we prove it, but more than likely, you're on the right path. And if not, we can help you and kind of refine it and basically go from there. Like I say, on this show, The Daily Worker, I prefer that you do not agree with me. I prefer that you hate what I say. One way or the other, whether you're from the right, the left, or whatever, because they get you to think. They get you to think about things. I mean, like I say, ever since being in, the U.S. with my opinions and my real, what I say, real espoused true socialist opinions that support the worker over everybody else, whether I talk to Democrats or Republicans, I am equally hated. And also, I'm pretty much hated by the people that are considered U.S. socialists, which usually ineptly are Democratic socialists, which are basically just say, hey, let's vote for the Democratic Party and act like something's going to change. I'm like, look, if you're part of the DSA, join a real socialist movement. I mean, the SPUSA tries to do as best it can, Socialist Party of the United States. Again, but at least they're going out there and they're trying to put slates of candidates forward, to put presidential candidates forward, and I completely endorse that. I don't endorse the idea of saying, hey, let's vote for this Democrat because he said DSA sounds pretty cool. All right, popularity, yay. No, I'm not for that bubblegum crap. And then on top of that, I know that in the United States it's very difficult to come up with another party. I know I ran as an independent for Congress in the United States. It is so hard to get any party on the ballot when we have a country that, especially like example here in Texas, the Republicans every year put frivolous lawsuits to allow to not allow the Libertarians to get on the ballot because they think the Libertarians steal a few of their votes. Don't steal them, they just people just say, hey, look, I'm not gonna vote for you assholes. And the Democrats did the exact same thing to the Green Party. Democrats' idea of fair and free elections is your ability to vote for the party that they so love, that is so purchased, that is so heavily bribed, that is the DNC. And the same thing goes for the RNC. The Republicans, they basically believe the exact same thing. but your freedom is to be able to vote for them because they've been paid by so many people. That's your freedom. It's not to be able to vote for multiple parties or anything else like that. They don't give a shit about multiple parties. They don't give a. They really don't care about fair and free elections. They just care about, like, hey, we've been paid. We need to win. So there you go. Okay, going back to my idea, and I only got a few minutes, and I'm probably just going to jump into it for a bit. I really was looking at about the other day. I was thinking that how we noticed that throughout the entire world, there has been an uptick in acceptance of immigrants to their countries. And the idea of this was really rooted in the core aspect that not altruism, because never, ever in the world or the history of the world or anything has any nation ever been altruistic. It's always been self-serving. And it's a lot of times it's been paid through to be self-serving. And again, there are individuals on the right that actually say that, hey, look, immigration is set up because there are corporations that want to exploit workers, and they can't really exploit the local working class very well. So they go out there and they try to get other people from other sides, and they'll say steal jobs. I tell you this, really the truth about the capitalist system in regard towards immigration is more that the immigrants they have that work here without papers or anything else, they feel after a time those people ask too much, and they try to replace those individuals with new people that have just arrived because those people will take less. That's really what they're doing. I mean, if you're making chicken tenders in the middle of Alabama, you already have a buttload of people that have been working there 10 or 15 years that really don't have paperwork. They don't have anything. They don't have really major status, but they keep asking for more and more, like every worker will do over time. And so what do? You bring in a bunch of other people from another country that just got here, that want less, and they'll accept less, and they'll live in other types of quarters. Now, so the idea is that's what I look at it like. I do see that this whole aspect of the world accepting, needing more work because of the lack of individuals being born, and then, like I said, the lack of individuals being born are because of the capitalist system to begin with. The capitalist system here in the U.S. or through other places has made it so that you had to have, if you have two people together as a partnership, marriage, or whatever the hell, then eventually both of them have to work. Well, if both of them have to work, they don't have time because of the take off, so they don't have time to actually have children. Children cost too much money. The idea that children cost too much money is reinforced, reinforced, reinforced. Then we're sold this whole bag of lies by the fake left that having children, you don't need children, you don't need this, why do you need to procreate, whatever. Because the whole reason is that the individuals that lead this country, the capitalists, the rich, the corporations, they don't want to have to pay for your children's education. They don't want to pay for what we've also talked about, like why there's so many maternity wards that are closing, especially in rural areas. They don't want to pay for this crap. Insurance companies don't want it to pay for it. They would rather just import a guy that's already in his 20s, that's already somewhat educated to an extent that they need, and that person to start off, and then they're the areas where they actually need jobs. Remember, there was that whole great resignation thing where people just basically said, hey, look, we're not going to work, and it's after Corona, I'm kind of good, whatever. And so they were looking for people to work. Well, ain't that weird? Don't you think for a second that it's very weird when corporations were dying to get workers for their crappy jobs because all the other people had moved up to echelons that were a little bit better? Instead of basically saying we're going to pay better, we're going to make better conditions for our crappy jobs, we're going to make our crappy jobs be decent jobs for hardworking Americans. No, they just said, well, let's just get a bunch of immigrants in and just put them at the bottom. Who the hell cares? Like I said, it's much easier for them to import a 20-year-old person and basically make them a slave to capitalism than to actually go out there and support a person from this country to have more than one child. And have that child go through 20 years of education and then get out the back door that after being paid, and a lot of that money they consider is their money, and we're rich people, we need that money. We don't need to be spending on education or schools or anything. Ergo, why are all the schools closing in areas that are growing, supposedly? I mean, we see that in Texas a lot. A lot of school closures, yet we continuously grow, we get bigger and bigger. Why? You got to ask yourself these questions. Why do these things happen? You can't just go out there and say,
1: Well, I think that the Democratic Party is very altruistic and they really want to help out the people.
0: Yeah, they want to help out the people so much. That's why when October 7th happened, they said, yeah, you can go kill about 60,000 of them. What the hell we care? And then when our party members come up and say, well, we shouldn't be doing that. We should basically help the people. Don't tell them, like, yeah, that ain't going to happen. I already got paid for these other guys. And they said, no. Quit thinking like that. The world is a different way. Anything that is, almost anything that is done not to help people, but to hurt people, to exploit them for businesses' needs. And once you start looking at all the different things that occur, as probably somebody paid a lot of money for it to happen, then you notice it for what it is, exploitation. It's not altruism. It's not helping people that are in need of something. It's not the betterment of society or well, maybe capitalism has finally figured it out. We can work cohesively where we can bring immigrants in and they can live here in peace and harmony. And at the same time, the capitalist needs are met. Why can't that happen? Well, it can't happen. The reason why it can't happen is you can't have anybody's needs be met if they're being exploited. We're either fighting for all the workers and any worker's struggle is our own, or we're ignoring the fact that we are workers fighting together under this cause that is socialism against this evilness that is capitalism. You have to reject it totally because it has rejected you totally. Its whole idea is to exploit you. Its whole idea is to go out there and say, look, at one time when we were on the back end of things, what occurred? You're able to have large families, multiple cars, houses, your kids go to college, you had all these different things, had large families. You don't have that anymore. You had good health care, good everything. You don't have that anymore. Why don't you have it anymore? Because they decided they were going to exploit you. All right. Because they're always going to exploit you. As long as they're there, they're going to exploit you. And as long as you keep backing away every time you make a gain towards socialism and you back away from the workers' rights, all you're doing is accepting their privilege. Capitalist privilege or workers' rights, the only two things you got. That being said, we're out of here. It's been the Daily Worker on Unexplained Radio Network, unexplainedradio.com. Join us next week for new episodes of Daily Worker. And join us in the chat room. Listen to our best of when we're not on the air. All different things on the Encore shows. And once again, from the Daily Worker to all comrades out there, all the folks that go out every day, their day, to go out there and support their common workers, their friends, their comrades, this one's to you. In solidarity.

0: Hey, folks, and welcome to Deconstructed. I'm your host, Rain Locke, with my co-host, Nick Nix.
1: Hey, everybody, and how are you doing today, Mr. Rain?
0: Okay, less busy than you are. You literally just got back from Houston?

0: So what's up in
1: Yes, I did.
0: Houston?
1: Nothing much. What about you? What did you do this week?
0: Nothing.
1: Okay. Oh, okay. Well, all right. Well, that's the show. We'll see you guys next week for another live show. Now, yeah, we left on the Fridays, and yeah, we went the I wanted to do is like well, I was gonna go see Brenham, really.
0: Brenham.
1: Yeah, Brenham has I've been there. The last time I was leaving Houston, I went through Brenham, and I was like, "There's a lot of stuff here, so let's just, I want to check that out." And I'd been to Brenham before, but back then there wasn't as much, but there was starting to be stuff. That was like 15 years ago, but really, like we went to Brenham, and there's just a bunch of crap that happens in Brenham. I mean, really, Brenham. And I gotta say, and then we went to two other different places as well, but Brenham, Navasota, and Round Top all have things they do. I mean, it's just constant. Just constant. It's pretty neat. It's better than a lot of places. It's better than going to like Austin or Dallas or Houston or San Antonio. San Antonio, the Riverwalk's good, but I mean, if you're like, hey, let's go out and like hear people sing and do stuff and whatever, and it's like, let me go somewhere, and it's like, well, all right, let's go to the big city and get killed while we're at it too. And you know, this here, it's like you don't got to worry about that. They're all pretty much done around midnight. They may there's some places will stay up till 2, but it's pretty much, you know, they start everything up around 8, and you know, you go from there. Like, and a lot of places have singers and everything else and stuff, so it's pretty neat.
0: Oh.
1: But yeah, we went to Brenham first, and we stayed in Brenham 2 days really. And we only stayed in Houston one because, I mean, there's left to do in Houston, literally. I mean, unless you just want to go to restaurants and stuff, and
0: Well,
1: you're really kind of
0: I
1: going.
0: really don't. I mean, to be honest, there's very, very little for me to want to go to Houston for. As a matter of fact, I can't think of any reason to want to go to Houston other than to see, like, if you happen to have tickets to go see a Texans game.
1: Yeah,
0: Or,
1: that was or the Astros or something. I mean,
0: yeah,
1: the
0: so
1: Astros have been fun. No, that'd have been something. They weren't playing in Houston this week.
0: I
1: Yeah, they
0: mean,
1: were in Seattle.
0: there's
1: In
0: no
1: Seattle.
0: major amusement parks. I don't even
1: Yeah.
0: know what I would do if I was stuck living in Houston.
1: Yeah, I mean, I would probably go to other places and stuff because I mean, there are things to do, but it's no different than we could do here. I mean, it's just nothing different. And like I was over there, and the concerts you would go to, like the people that were performing, there were no cover, there wasn't anything. I mean, there was nothing. They weren't like you know, like, hey man, we gotta charge you a cover, you know, douchebags. And then like even like when we went to Houston, and she wanted to go to one of these restaurants, and then they had like a valet, and it's like it's 4 o'clock on a Sunday. What do you need a valet for? So I saw him. I said, "Is it valet only?" And they were like, "Yep." And I just kept driving. I never even stopped, slowed down. I just, you know, rolled down the window and said that. And they were walking out there, and I'm like, "Nope, we're not going here." I mean, it's just so stupid. And that's a lot of the Houston's really popular for doing that. I don't know why. Like they have a lot of their restaurants that have a valet. And I'm like, Dallas doesn't do that as much. There are places that do it, but it's just, you know,
0: They're
1: we
0: kind of
1: packed up five of
0: rare, and I mean,
1: them.
0: in very particular environments as far as valet parking.
1: Well, this was an Applebee's. And I was like, I don't know about Applebee's valet. I mean, I mean, no, this is just like a. It wasn't like a. It wasn't like a. I don't know. It was basically a regular restaurant thing. But they have a lot of like regular places. And you're like, oh, this place got a valet. I mean, I kind of get it if it's like Del Frisco's or something. I kind of get that.
0: Well, I would
1: But
0: get it if I was in California or something where it is actually really difficult to find a parking spot or this or that.
1: I mean, you know, and in
0: Parking is at a
1: Houston,
0: high commodity price.
1: and there are some that were like, you know, kind of like, hey, man, we only got like a few spaces or whatever. And I get some of those, and I'm like, yeah, I still think you're pushing the valet thing. But this one here had an ample amount of spaces, and it was really what I would consider like in the, it's in Houston, but it still kind of like feel like the suburbs and stuff, you know? So I'm like, really? I mean, you got kind of like a long parking lot here. And, anyway, but well, so we went to Brenham, and so we get first off, like we you know go down there and we go to I go the back way. Like I had to go on 45 for a long way, and I got to like after Corsicana and Richland, I take off and I go the back way and I go through all the little back places. I forget what all of them are, but there's some Ecosse and all that stuff and Green or whatever. A bunch of different old places out there that are smaller. And first off, you go through not Meridian. Mejia, yeah, Mejia, yeah. Mejia is in Spanish, it means cheap, but Mejia. Anyway, so Mejia, we go through there, and you keep going down, and then you get to see all the little places and stuff and things you may never see again. It's like that's what Willie Nelson sung about, because you're on the road again. And so, but no, but like there's a lot of interesting things, even when buildings are sometimes falling in on themselves. You see the state of decay they're in, and it's very interesting. I mean, whereas there's not like, I mean, it's not like a huge amount that are falling apart. I mean, there are some that are kind of just abandoned, or they're just like, this one's not gonna, they're gonna do something major, this one, or something, or they're not gonna do anything with that one, or whatever, but you see a lot of stuff, and sometimes it's also the houses. Or there was one city that had like two different places like this. And one had the sign that said liquor. There's nothing there. I mean, it's just there was nothing. It's like grass and stuff. And I'm
0: Okay.
1: like, that thing must have burnt down a long time ago.
0: I
1: And
0: guess.
1: they got blight, and they took it out, That's actually one of the things the Texas Department of Agriculture, they have this thing you can get grants for blight, like in your city. And
0: Yeah.
1: that's like when some dilapidated building, and they're just like, hey, man, it just got rats under there, and we got to really get somebody to cheer this, throw it away. And the state will pay for that. And so, if you get the grant for it, there was that. And then, like, just down the road, it's like in the same city, there was another one that said something like chicken place or something. And I was kind of interested. The sign was pretty interesting. I didn't think I was going to stop for chicken, but it made me kind of think about it. Interested. I'm like, where is it? And I'm like, oh, it must have burnt down. It's gone. There's nothing there. Yeah, I was thinking maybe it was a little bit further down, but I'm like, I can't be that much further down. There's signs there. I mean, so stuff like that. And there's a lot of older buildings and everything. We saw one that had like I forget where that was at, but they didn't have any windows in it, but it was kind of like they were doing something with it, but on the third floor, they made this guy like a man standing straight up, because this is like a window or some kind of space that's like almost from ground level to almost to the ceiling. This window thing is, it's an arch window. There's no windows in it, right? And so the building didn't have any windows in it. So they decided they were gonna make this like mannequin up there and then put like some kind of like Michael Myers mask on
0: Like a scarecrow.
1: him. I know, he just
0: A
1: stands up
0: scarecrow
1: there.
0: with a
1: It's like,
0: Michael Myers mask for like
1: man, it was
0: Halloween
1: funny.
0: to just scare the hell out of people.
1: Well, I mean, yeah, and like if you drive up that street, you're like, what the hell is that? And it's way up there. And like, I told her, and said, no, he doesn't have like a machete or anything like that,
0: You
1: but
0: see,
1: he's
0: they
1: up
0: messed
1: there.
0: up because they should have got a Leatherface mask, because Leatherface was the Texas Chainsaw Massacre, and that might have been, I don't know, a little bit more authentic.
1: Yeah, I know, but I think what they were trying to do was he's not completely dressed like him, but you can kind of tell what they were going for, the motifs.
0: Yeah.
1: And I was like, they probably didn't want the city to say anything. Like, hey, man, you can't keep like a fucking Texas Chainsaw guy up there, because I can see like, but they were like, hey, look, we're just trying to keep away birds and people and make it scary. I don't know, like, because it's not. If you don't know it, then it doesn't scare you, and so that's probably a good thing, because like little kids are not gonna get scared of it. They're just gonna think it's some dude up there. Now granted, some dude up there could be scary to them, so that's a whole other story though, but it was the family friendly type of scary. So yeah,
0: Well,
1: and that was pretty
0: newsflash,
1: funny.
0: if you see a guy in a mask, any kind of mask, just standing there looking at you, you should be a little bit offset, if not scared.
1: Oh, wait a minute. Did I say Michael Myers? I meant like Voorhees.
0: Yeah.
1: Yeah. From, yeah,
0: Yeah, Friday the
1: the Friday
0: 13th, the
1: 13th.
0: ski
1: Yeah, it
0: mask.
1: was William Shatner. They'd always say, hey, it's William Shatner, man. What do you want us to do? William Shatner. Yeah. Well, go ahead. There is a di have both of them called Michael?
0: Jason Voorhees is called Jason Voorhees. Michael Myers is called Michael Myers. The problem
1: Oh,
0: is
1: yes.
0: Michael Myers, there's also a celebrity named Michael Myers, which
1: Yeah,
0: has
1: and he
0: nothing to
1: looks the
0: do with
1: same.
0: horror movies and is totally about comedy.
1: Yeah, that's the funny thing too. I'll get back to the Michael Myers thing. Okay, so no, I was right the first time. Jason Voorhees is the one with the hockey mask.
0: Yes.
1: All right, and then like Michael Myers is the one that wears William Shatner's mask because he loves Star Trek,
0: Yes.
1: and that's very it's not very known, but it was written in the first episode, and they kind of cut it out, you know. Anyway. But Michael Myers on that thing, I mean, really, Michael Myers was probably a teenager when Michael Myers came out and, you know, the Halloween thing. I
0: Huh?
1: wonder if that helped him or hurt him. Like, when he, how old he was at the
0: Oh.
1: time, you
0: Well, Michael
1: know?
0: Myers would be about our age, or more or less my age.
1: I don't even know if he was born in 60 or something. I don't know. I think he may be a
0: No,
1: little bit older.
0: 1970s, like early 70s, like myself, or very late 60s.
1: I don't even know how old he is. Look
0: I believe he's
1: my
0: got to be, I got to believe he's within 3 years of me.
1: birthday, October 19th, 1957.
0: Oh, damn, he's a lot older
1: Yeah.
0: than me.
1: Yeah. I was thinking. Wait a minute.
0: 57.
1: That is Michael Myers. Oh. Well, what the hell? What, Mike Myers. Okay. Well, Mike Myers. Okay. I don't know who the hell Michael Myers is. May 25th, 1963. That's the Michael Myers we're working for. He
0: That's
1: goes by
0: still
1: Mike Myers, I
0: a lot
1: guess.
0: older than I would have guessed. I didn't realize he was 10 years older than me. Damn.
1: Well, I you know, like I remember in 1993, we saw the movie. I Married an Axe Murderer. And I was thinking he had to be at least 30 in that, or at
0: Well,
1: least 25, or you know, because it would
0: yeah,
1: have been made in
0: but
1: 92. So, yeah, I wonder who Michael Myers is born in 1957. Huh.
0: I don't
1: I
0: know
1: mean,
0: either.
1: oh, so that's the real Michael Myers. They gave him a birthday. Okay, so
0: Oh.
1: like the one from the movie, the haunted, the Halloween movies. So the Halloween guy's birthday is October 19th, 1957.
0: Damn,
1: The
0: he's really
1: character.
0: old.
1: Yeah, I don't know how they got that. I could see giving him a birthday. I don't know about a birthday year. I don't know. Maybe somebody did the calculations. So anyway, so Mike Myers born 63. Michael Myers a little bit older. See, born in 1957. So, yeah, the thing about Mike Myers is that so he would have been like, I don't know, 15 when Halloween came out. So I don't know if that was a good thing or a bad thing for his life. You know, I mean, maybe people are like, hey, look, it's Michael Myers, he's gonna come stab us or something. Yeah, I mean, I know with like Conan O'Brien, he said that it wasn't a good thing that Conan the Barbarian came out at the same time. You
0: Okay.
1: know, Conan.
0: Yeah.
1: Like, hey, are you going to kick your ass, Conan? He's like, well, it's actually Conan, but.
0: Conan and
1: Man.
0: Conan.
1: Different guy altogether there. They're actually supposed to try to make another series or sequel or something to Conan the Barbarian.
0: Yeah,
1: Yeah.
0: they've always talked about it. It's
1: The
0: smoke
1: funny
0: up
1: thing is, I don't
0: the.
1: know. They may do it because now that they've ran out of ideas, that they just remake stuff in the past. So it's possible.
0: Well, they
1: It's
0: remade
1: possible.
0: Conan with what's his name? The guy that plays Aquaman.
1: Wow. Huh.
0: I forget, but I think I actually purchased it and it's somewhere in there, but it wasn't anywhere near as good, and it takes out the one part that, I mean, I constantly go back to in the original movie and even in the original comic books.
1: Oh, he chops off James Earl Jones' head.
0: When his parents' heads get chopped off,
1: Oh,
0: and
1: yeah,
0: they're
1: that's a
0: like,
1: good part, too.
0: that's
1: Yeah.
0: the part that, I mean, That's the part I always remember, is his parents' heads getting chopped off and stuck on
1: Yeah,
0: sticks.
1: a lot of heads got chopped off in that movie.
0: Yeah, and the
1: Yeah.
0: original one, I'm pretty sure if I was to try to download it now, it's going to be all fluff based and they would have edited that part out. They always edit that part out. For some reason, people just don't want to see headless people anymore, or just heads on sticks, or just being held by their hair.
1: No, it was a different time. It was a different time. It was, early 1980s or late 70s. So, I mean, people
0: 80s.
1: were,
0: It was
1: they could
0: definitely
1: take
0: the
1: that.
0: 80s.
1: Okay. So then it was in the 80s, see? And so they, back then, people were more accepting of blood, gore, and violence.
0: Apparently.
1: Now, I mean,
0: Now
1: yeah.
0: they're less accepting of it on TV and this and that, but they're far more accepting of it and happening in real life.
1: Yeah, they like it in real life. Yeah, I mean, because well, you got to like make parameters. It's kind
0: Exactly.
1: of like I say on the show, like on my other show, like Beyond Plain Love. I say more people want to identify their sexuality, but less people want to have sex. That sounds a conundrum. You know what I'm saying? I mean, like, it just doesn't really. You would think that back, like in the 80s and 60s, people would have come up with like, man, we got to identify what type of sex we're having because we're doing so many kinds of sex. And then they're like, no, we're just going to bang each other. And then now it's like, well, we got to identify what type of sex we're having. It's like, when's the last time you had that kind of sex? Like, oh, it's been a long time. So, well, then, I mean, I guess that's a good thing, but I mean, whatever. I mean, can't you start having sex again? It's like, no. That didn't work that way. I'm like, people are just, I think it's why everybody's pent up. You're not having enough sex.
0: I agree.
1: I mean, I do. I think that's why, like, I mean, a lot of people, they just look like really, like, they, the thing is, like, you look at all this stuff. So people stop, got drinking's further down, all right? Let's have sex further down. And marijuana use is up. And marijuana use is also creates paranoia. So I think a bunch of people are just stressed out and paranoid and not knowing what the hell's going on, And then you'd like to start banging and just not care and drink. Yeah. That's the weirdest thing I've said. I said, one of the most important life skills they never teach you is to not care. It really is. Because if you care too much about something, you're probably going to screw it up. You're probably going to do too much. You're probably going to, you got to kind of not care. You got to kind of let things flow. And, it works better. It works in relationships. It works in a lot of stuff. If you overly care in a relationship, then they may think you're a stalker. Because you got to think about it. The most caring person in a relationship is a stalker. He's always there. He's always there by your side. He's big jealous for you. He's thinking about you. He's thinking about you when you're not even thinking about yourself. He's watching you through your bedroom window when you're asleep. See, that guy cares, but he cares too much. So can't do that. Can't do that. Now, I mean, I'm not saying the world's a fucked up place. It's always been a fucked up place. I mean, it's just, I mean, I don't know when it's not been a fucked up place. It's just, well, this is the fucked up type of stuff we're living with now. But back then, in the past, people used to kind of just like take care of that themselves. They'd think about like a lot of local stuff and things they got to do that way. And then, they would do with their own thing. It's funny, like, so then I go to Brenham, and like I say, I was in Brenham, and then I also went to Washington the Brazos, and I'm gonna kind of jump around all these, and one of the thing was is they were like, hey, a lot of these guys, they really like this and alcohol, and I was like, yeah, alcohol fueled a lot of things. I mean, it really is funny, and it's like even they show like where where they met, right, the Declaration of Independence and the first Constitution for Texas. And they have, like, whiskey in glasses.
0: Yeah, whiskey.
1: I couldn't do it without drinking. I mean, they often say that about the American Revolution, too. It's a lot of it started in pubs, And they even say the Boston Tea Boston Massacre, not the Tea. Well, the Tea Party, too, but the Boston Massacre 1-1. They're like, oh, these damn British people and everything else, they're out there and they're screwing around. And the guy's like, yeah, you're just drunk. And then everybody else got drunk. And about an hour later, like, yeah, they're screwing around too much. Let's go out there and do something about it. I mean, beer balls start a lot of revolutions. And so And but the funny thing about the Washington Brazos side, yeah, they actually redid some different buildings. They made some new buildings, and they have one where they just basically show you the floor because it still has the H fireplace, like your fireplace on two sides, is right in the middle of the building, and that is where, and it was, I don't remember if that was like a bar or something or a billiard hall. Why did I forget? I don't remember what it was, but that's where the Senate met. And they said that's where the Senate met. And then they had this other building, which is like, it was like, I guess like it was like, I don't know what the hell it was before. I thought it was a hotel, but then I didn't think about it. But downstairs was like, bar and some other crap, I guess. And upstairs was where the House Representatives met. And they have it made out, like looking at the House Representatives and stuff. You can sit in there and stuff, you know. And it's pretty neat. And it has a elevator from the 1830s as well in there. And well, it has an elevator because they got to make it ADA compliant and stuff. And I'd learned that also in Brenham, well, that I guess it's not just, there's some weird rule about that. I don't know, because in Brenham, we went to a hotel and it didn't, it was like a crappy hotel, but it was all right. I mean, it was all right, but it was crappy. They were working on it, but it had no elevator and it was two floors. And I was like, well, here, how am I going to get all the crap up to the second floor? And like, well, you go to the stairs. And I'm like, yeah, I don't think we're going to do that. We got too much junk. She always takes a bunch of junk with us. So we traded it for room on the first floor, but there was no elevator. And he said, nah, unless there's three floors in Brenham, because it's a small place, they don't really care if you got an elevator or not. And I was like, well, that's probably true. Elevators are extremely expensive. I mean, and, like in Espana, like there's a lot of like small elevators. You can, put about five people in at max and everybody be crushed in there. But I remember like we were trying to replace our elevator at the city and it was going to be like $500,000 or something like that. And they're like, that's way too much. And how much did it cost to fix it? And they're like about 120. And they're like, all right, we'll do 120,000. So he just fixed it. And so there's no elevator there, but there is an elevator in the House of Representatives upstairs building above the bar. And so you can go there. And then there was another building. I don't know where that one was. I think it was a drugstore or something they used as Secretary of War's office, this, and this. And then Sam Houston actually used an office when he was president. And this was an office in Washington. And they had, it was the lawyer, one of the lawyers that was from that place, he was using it. And he said, no, you can use my law office. And he used it. He met with the Cherokee and everybody else and made a peace treaty with them. He was always really good about the Cherokee because he lived with them in Arkansas. So, I mean, but, and, he did that with them. They actually said there was a couple of guys that wandered off, like, once the battle, like, San Jacinto ended. And they were saying, I think these were guys who were representatives too. And they said, were any representatives in the last battle of San Jacinto? And they set that museum. And they said, yes, there were a couple. And I think that was what they were saying. There was one guy, they said that he was at the Battle of San Jacinto and he left. And he was going back home. And he got lost. They never found him again. I don't know what happened to him. He's gone. And so they think he got lost somehow. Whatever. That's what he said. The other guy, he was walking. He went into a Cherokee village, and he's like, "Oh crap, man! I'm in Cherokee village. They're probably gonna kill me." But unbeknownst to him, that Sam Houston already signed a peace treaty with them, and they were completely fine with them. So he lived. And he went home. He's like, "Oh, I didn't know that happened." So, yeah, it worked out. I really do like if it wouldn't have been for like others, what was it? Yeah, it was like Mirabeau Lamar. Once he got in, he really started attacking the Cherokee and he inflated the currency, made a lot of fiat currency, made the currency basically worthless. And, with everything Sam Houston tried not to have, he's like, look, our currency's got to be worth something. Can't just give it out because if you give it out, it ain't worth shit. And he said, you can't just make war on everybody else. And he really liked the civilized tribes that came to Texas. The five civilized tribes, one of them Cherokee, that's what they were called and everything. And but especially the Cherokee that were here, he was like, hey, look, there's no reason to attack them. I mean, just let them be. They have their own land. They make farms. I mean, what the hell? They're farmers. I mean, what, it's not like they're going out there and they're on the war path and they're hunting down buffaloes. They're farmers and they got little stores and they make villages. They did basically do everything we do except they're Cherokee. Except for Cherokee. I mean, it's not anything. Not only that, but like Christians too. I mean, they're different. It just, the list goes on and on. I, you know, but they kept getting pushed out, and then Lamar pushed them out of Texas, and they ended up like in Oklahoma, and then everybody else got pushed out to Oklahoma too. So, and then now Oklahoma's trying to push them out of Oklahoma. I don't know what the hell Oklahoma. Oklahoma's really got a big problem about, like, they were one of the main pushers of not allowing them to use. They were trying to make their court system stronger in the state of Oklahoma. But Oklahoma's like, nah, you should have, like, that should all just go to the federal government. They're good at dealing with that stuff. And then something happened, and then, you know, now it's they were going to do a lot more cases. It's like, you already got the court system. What the hell? It's, against the other. Anyway, so the point is that I want to see it. And so, but yeah, like in Washington on the Brazos, we're not far from Brenham. It's like 20 minutes away. And it was pretty neat. And Independence is pretty neat, too. They've got this little gas station there, and it's, like, got food and stuff. And the gas station was made in 1936. A lot of it's weird. Like, a lot of stuff is from 1936, or my stories from this are 1936 or 1836.
0: Huh.
1: And so, it, like, yeah, like, later. So, even today, like, in Houston, I said, we got to do something in Houston. So we went to go. I was like, well, the Battleship Texas is supposed to be in Houston. I know, like, the same little battle site's near Houston. So I was like, you know, let's go there. And then with the battleship they're working on, so that's in Galveston, so it'll be back next year. And I got to put more battleshipy stuff on it. And this battle site, they're not working on it. It's still there. But the they have this big tower right in the middle, like, you know, St. Jacinto Monument thing. And it's right in the center of where the between the two forces really it's not on the battlefield so much, which is kind of a good thing, but they built it in 1936, 100 years afterwards. So, and not only that, I was in Houston for the with the founding of a new HR order of Halberdians division in Houston.
0: Oh.
1: And the AOH was founded in 1836 in May 4th. And so it's like a lot of 1836 stuff came up. And that was the reason we were there. National president came down and everything. But today we went to the battlefield over there at, San Jacinto, which was really neat. And I've been there before, but I really never really got the whole understanding of what where stuff was and what everything was. And this time I got a good picture of everything and how it worked out. So on the west side, like that monument, if, I don't know if you know it, it's like a big, it's kind of like the Washington Monument. It's just this big tower. You can walk all the way up and go to the top and look out and stuff like that. And but it's got a star at the top. And it was made in 1936, and today it was closed, so we didn't get to go to it. We just got to go around it. It wasn't open. And so even the people there that were working there, they told us, yeah, it's not open, so don't even try. So, but the thing is on, they have this waiting, they have this pool, I guess it's supposed to be like a reflecting pool, but it wasn't reflecting a lot. It was kind of like cloudy. And so on the other side of that is where the encampment, where like Houston's men and everybody else were. They were on that, on the other side of the pool. So then you got the pool that goes all the way to the monument. On the other side of the monument is where the Mexican forces were. So this thing kind of dead in the middle.
0: Okay.
1: And so what had happened, that there was a skirmish that took place between cavalry, and that's a little bit towards that pool area, but off to there. So none of the stuff that actually happened in the pool or where the monument is. So really, you don't have to worry about it, like, covering up the battlefield, even though it covers up the battlefield. And what happened was they came across and directly across where that monument is. They went basically almost straight for them. And then the original attack was going to start off towards the right and then start it out. And then eventually that would get them to, move to a different formation. The whole thing was that they were originally going to start attacking from the right. And one that they always point out is when they're at City Sherman, he was going to come to the left, and I guess he had cavalry, and then he was able to go through there anyway. So they started fighting them, and then they kind of put some resistance up, and then they freaking out because they were getting attacked from all different angles, and they really weren't ready for an attack, even though they knew there was going to be an attack. I mean, The reason why they weren't ready for a tag is they've been pushing Houston back so long that they kind of figured, yeah, we've heard there's going to be about a tag every day now, and so it's really not like a major issue. And so then they were waking up really late that morning, so it pushes all the Mexican forces back. And this was a very small force. I don't know that I heard was there were 660 of them.
0: Nick, it sounds weird, but there's something weird happening on seems on your end. It's like your voice is crackling and getting distorted.
1: Well, I was trying to do the crackling voice and distortion method so that would make it sound more
0: No,
1: authentic.
0: this isn't something that a human being could possibly achieve.
1: Well, you know, that too. does it sound better?
0: Yes.
1: Okay. So this is the weirdest part about it. I gotta really look at that again, but that may have been the only force they had. And I thought that Houston's original force was 700, but it may have been dwindled down by then, so I don't know. But the point is that there weren't specifics listed out there on that. I hadn't looked it up since then. But they were basically saying there were about 660
0: It's starting
1: of the
0: again.
1: mech. Huh?
0: The distortion in your voice. It's like I said, is your phone around or I don't know, are you on your phone or your computer?
1: I'm on the phone, like as always, yeah.
0: Oh. Is there something around your phone that could be messing things up, like a magnet or an electric field?
1: No, but I can call back.
0: Well,
1: We can do
0: let's try to
1: that.
0: keep it going because now you sound fine. But as okay, let's just try to keep it going.
1: All right. So what they did was they said there was about 660 of them, and then they pushed them further back, and there were some casualties. They actually say this is where, like, and I never understood this stuff either. They say this is where Houston's horse was killed, and this is where Houston was wounded. And I'm like, I guess you can kind of get an idea, but I mean, how do you know exactly where it is? It's not like even he probably didn't know where the hell that was. I mean, except he goes, "Hey, here's my dead horse." After the battle, I mean, you know, it's not even that quick. You still wouldn't, unless they buried the horse there. I don't know. But anyway, so like they pushed the Mexican forces back, and then behind them is this thing they wrote as Peggy Lake. But then I found out that it wasn't, you know, so much a lake, and I thought they mainly drowned in the river and stuff. That's what I'd always been told. They couldn't swim. They drowned in the river. What they said was, Peggy Lake is like the way it is now. It's just this marsh. They said, you go so far into it, and it's just mud. And they said they were dealing with mud up to their knee. And by the time they got in their knee, they were just getting stuck in the mud. So the Texans, pissed off about like how the Mexicans had just killed all the people in the Alamo and killed everybody in Goliad. Basically, there was only a few survivors, and very sporadic. But that wasn't because they wanted them, or maybe because they were doctors. There's a lot of different stories and stuff. So they said, "We're not gonna take anybody surrendering." They did take people that surrendered eventually, but they were like really, you know, it wasn't gonna be like they're gonna take a whole hell of a lot. So the Texas forces lost 9 men. The Mexican forces lost 600. And of the 600 that were lost that day, most of them, they said, are still there in that marsh.
0: Okay.
1: Because they didn't bury them, they weren't going to be able to get them. And I got to say this, too. I remember one time I was in the fire department, and we had this one fire plug, and we had put like a hose on it. And that thing was just basically, there was water pouring out of it at the same time. And the hose is connected, but the water just pouring out of stuff. So the whole time we're using it, and it was a cold winter day, that there was nothing but mud around it. I mean, there was no grass. And so this water just kept going and going over, you know, so many hours. I'd say, let's say 4 hours. That thing had just basically become this muddy piece of crap thing. I mean, it was just horrible. And I was over there, and I was trying to get this plug to, you know, to turn off the plug so we can get the hose off of it. And I got the plug off. I turned it off, but I was trying to get the hose off. And by this time, I was like, oh my God, the water is about an inch from the top of my boot. So the water's about to go into my boot. And I'm probably going to lose my boot because I'm not at least one of them, if not two. There's no way I'm going to be able to get out of here, you know? And that is with being at about an inch and a half or 2 inches away from my knee. If it was above my knee, if I had, you know, like, say if you're wearing regular shoes or, like, you know, kind of like the Brogans or whatever they were wearing at the time, like these, you know, wooden bottom shoes or cleats and whatever thing. You say that, if you're wearing that, you're losing your shoe. There's no way you're getting your shoe out of that. Your shoe is going to get stuck in there. But the thing is, after a while, if the mud goes up to your knee, you can't even bend your knee. I mean, you just get stuck, and you got to push out with your other. You're just pushing yourself into the mud to push yourself out of the mud. I mean, it just must. They just basically probably just stood there, and they were just picking them off.
0: Yeah.
1: I mean, I really can't imagine another. I mean, even if you're trying to move, you're going to move so slowly that they just didn't care. They just kept saying, "All right, I'll just keep shooting you until I go down." And but there were survivors, and most of them were officers. So basically, the officers they captured and the men they basically killed. And so, and one of the few that were. If it's 600, like I gotta also say, one of the if it was 660 guys he brought down there, only 60 survived. If that's the case, if that's the facts, that's what they're saying. I don't know if there was more or less, but if there's only 60 that survived, and you're talking mainly officers and a few enlisted men, and it's like they just told him to go walk back to Mexico. And this is the president of Mexico. Well, actually, he was sent on a couple different things. He was sent to Galveston and stuff on a boat, but the rest of the men had to walk back. And it's just such a weird story. You know, and she said, like, you know, what'd they do? They kill him? I said, no, they really didn't. I mean, there were people that wanted to kill him, and I think that Houston wasn't alone in not wanting to kill him. A lot of times there was a show that was done. It was pretty good. So it had Sam Elliott in it. He played Houston, and but it was like a made for TV movie, but it was pretty decent. And Houston's the only one that basically says, no, we got to save him because I don't want him dead. I don't want Texas free or something like that, you know, kind of thing. But I do think there was probably more than one person. There was a, you know, high ranking officer who kind of saw the value in keeping him alive, because they were like, yeah, well, we kind of won this one. I don't know how many more we're going to win. And if we get rid of this guy, it's just going to be some other guy. So let's figure that one out. And, so then that's what happened. Yeah. And it's kind of weird. It's kind of going weird to see both those, you know, we didn't go to the Alamo all the time, but I mean, seeing Washington, the Brazos and seeing that, and, you know, and I mean, really thinking about it, it's like I was out there and I was like, man, you know, my allergies kind of messing with me. And it goes back to what I always think about in the 1800s. Them guys must have been blowing their nose and just being stuffed up all the time. You know?
0: I
1: What do you
0: guess,
1: think about
0: but
1: that?
0: I mean,
1: I mean,
0: getting
1: you
0: sick
1: know,
0: back then could be a death sentence, as far as I know.
1: yeah,
0: I mean,
1: but even if you got allergies, you're just like, oh my eyes, I can't even see, or your nose dripping or whatever. I mean, that's probably why they had a handkerchief. I mean, they probably had more than one. They're like, one of them, man, this one's full. Full. I mean. You know, I always think handkerchiefs are the most disgusting thing, and I'd see old guys have them and stuff. But, you know, if your nose is just running, like it's just wet, then I guess it's not a bad thing to have around. I mean, I never understood blowing, you know, into it, but I mean, you just gotta hold that stuff around with you. And, but I guess it's because they grew up in a time, or at least they knew a guy that grew up in a time, and then, you know, nowadays, or at least by the 80s, say. And that's why they had them. You know, they didn't care about like blowing all their snot in there because they were like, well, where else are you going to blow it? And it's like, well, you know, I mean, in tissue paper, we move past that stuff. And, you know, just, but back in the 1880s or 1830s, this time, it's like, God, you just were screwed. You know, I mean, there was no like Benadryl or anything. You just had to hack it. You know, so. I mean, screw it. I mean, it's bad enough. Like, I was out there, and I was like, yeah, a little bit of allergy and stuff. And then there were these bugs trying to hump each other. Like, I don't know. Like, there was these weird bugs. They were black, and they were skinny. And, like, you could tell which one was the male. It was, like, longer and skinnier. And then the female was like shorter, and they were just banging each other. And there, I mean, not one said. I mean, there was, it was like a mating ritual. Like there were a bunch of these bugs. I'm like, why are these bugs all like, they're back to back each other and stuff. And I'm like, oh, they're all having sex. And they were flying around having sex and getting on me and stuff. And I'd swat them off while they're banging each other. And they take a long time to bang each other. They wouldn't come apart. And I was like, what the hell's going on here? And I was thinking it's April. So I was like, man, them guys that were here, they probably had to deal with them stupid bugs having sex the whole time while they're trying to, kill people. So big problems and having all the allergies and stuff. Yeah, so that's what happened back then. And then I started thinking, I was like, that's probably another good reason to smoke. Because like, I mean, smoking, I don't know if it really helps with allergies, but I mean, if you got all the allergies in the world and you have no way of treating them, I think smoking at least kind of helps. That's just my head. I don't know why. I'm just thinking that. I'm not saying it's gonna like, it's not like Benadryl, and it's like, hey, I feel better now. It's like, no, I just mean like it takes the smell out of whatever else there is you're breathing in, and you kind of feel a little bit better. What do you think about that, Mr. Rang? You're an outdoorsman.
0: Yeah, but I'm not an outdoorsman from the 1830s, so I mean, one, I'm pretty sure they used alcohol as their
1: Yeah, drink it down.
0: medicinal ailment for their allergy symptoms.
1: Probably.
0: Two, I'm pretty sure that if you suffered allergies by the time you were, I don't know, a teenager, you're probably considered pretty much on your deathbed, and so they just left you to die anyway.
1: I mean, like sometimes you got like, I mean, certain allergies, certain temp. Yeah, I mean, sometimes it's not horrible, but it's enough like where I'm like, man, if I couldn't control these things, I mean, you would feel either you felt stopped up all day or whatever. Like, I mean, just imagine if you're outside all day and you're like, man, I just feel stopped up or crampy or whatever. Those people, man, they must have, I mean, I don't know. I guess, yeah, you're right. Alcohol. I mean, alcohol and smoking. That's about it. It's like shit. I gotta do one or the other. It's like smoking gets rid of all the smell of like all this weed and everything out here, and it doesn't get rid of it, but at least it smells better. And then like go do some drinking because why not? That's another thing too. Another weird thing I thought about like with smells one time. They said that they ever had the Lindberger or Lundberger or Lind, I think Lindberger cheese.
0: Lindbergh?
1: I think so.
0: I don't know exactly what you're referring to.
1: Okay, there's this cheese. I think it's called like Lindberger
0: Oh,
1: cheese or something.
0: cheese. I thought you
1: Cheese,
0: said
1: yeah.
0: cheese.
1: Oh,
0: Lindberger
1: no.
0: cheese, yeah. I've
1: Have you
0: never
1: had
0: had it.
1: this? I've never
0: But
1: had it.
0: isn't
1: No.
0: that the one that smells like horribly bad?
1: This is what I'm getting at. So they said back in the 1880s and 1890s, this was like a really popular cheese, okay? But it's supposed to smell like body odor or something. I've never had it. I'd almost want to have it just so I can see what it smells like. But anyway, all right. So there's actually a town that still makes like in Wisconsin, and they're like really happy about that cheese, and but nobody else really seems to like it. And nobody seems to like it today. But then I was thinking to myself, I was like, man, I mean, like hygiene really wasn't what it is today. And maybe what happened was because like people smelt like crap all the time, like that, like body odor and everything.
0: Yeah.
1: That because they're horny and then they attribute any smell they smell at the time to like the sex what they're having, and if they're having sex with some woman it smells horrible, but then they just like, well, it's kind of like an aphrodisiac, like it's like you start associating one thing with another, and I started thinking maybe they ate the Limburger cheese a lot because they were thinking of sex. They're like,
0: I've
1: man, this thing
0: actually
1: kind of makes
0: had
1: me.
0: similar thoughts about certain things, but yeah.
1: Yeah, because I mean, if you associate one thing with another, it has to be, well, how do you associate it? I mean, if you associate like vodka with throwing up, you probably think, oh man, I don't want to do that. I smell vodka, it makes me sick. You know what I'm saying?
0: Yes.
1: And the same thing, but
0: As
1: if
0: a matter
1: you
0: of fact, I'm
1: associate,
0: exactly like that.
1: Exactly. And if you associate body odor with having sex, well, you're like, man, give me some of that Lumberger cheese. Man, that stuff smells great. Reminds me of banging. Reminds me of banging. I don't know. I don't know. Yeah, that's what I'm thinking. That's a, some weird correlation, weird correlation. I mean, it's the Pavlovian kind of thing, which that guy was a psychopath. Everything you ever read about Pavlov, real stuff, he's a psychopath. But he also, I think he wanted to do that. I don't know if he did do it on people, but he wanted to do that same experiment on people. But something happened. And well, I don't know, I'll get too far in Pavlov's thing. He would take the salivary glands of the dog, cut them out of their face, and then put on the outside of the body to allow it to collect in some little cups. And he wanted to do that same thing to people, but he was insane. Anyway, I didn't go to Pavlov's museum. I went to other museums. So yeah, that's what happened there. It was a lot of fun to see that. And then guess what happened after I went to the San Jacinto battlefield thing?
0: What happened?
1: All right. So the night before, I was like looking at this and I found out the USS Texas wasn't going to be fixed. I was like, okay, we're not going to go there. But I saw this thing and it said, like, how to. I was going to, like, well, I got to get to I-10. I don't want to really be that far south. I don't want to turn back around. And it said, yeah, you can go across. I'm like, what the hell is that? And there's like, going across the, it's kind of the bay, but it's like a small tributary in the bay. And, but it's pretty decently wide. I mean, it's almost like the width of a large river. And it's just this little dot. And I'm like, I look at it and said, I forget what name of it is, something ferry. And I'm like, there's a ferry there? And it's like, yeah. And now it's owned by like the Houston, whatever the hell. But it used to be kind of privately owned. And so I was like, well, how much does this ferry cost? And I was like, it's still free. Lynch's Ferry, that's what it is. And I was like, I've got to try the ferry. And so I want to avoid me missing the ferry. So I got, and you it takes your car across the thing. And so I was like, this is going to be great. I mean, you get, and they didn't want to let you out of the car, though. So, but we get there and we're waiting for the ferry, and the ferry's across the other side and it's going to go south. We got to go north. So when it gets to south, all these cars let out. There's about, it wasn't a huge ferry, it's like 15 cars. And so 15 cars get out. Well, then when we get on, like there's nobody behind us. And so we go all the way to the front. They tell us how you can get out of your car or anything, put your car in park, turn off the car, blah, blah, blah. And there's like a recording of this. You can't,
0: So
1: whatever.
0: you can't
1: And then
0: leave the inside of your car?
1: you gotta stay in your car. Yeah.
0: Why is
1: And
0: that?
1: so, but it, well, I guess probably liability. And it doesn't go. It doesn't take that long to get across the other side. I mean, it's like in 5 minutes you're on the other side,
0: Oh, okay.
1: And so like we get in there and we're way in the front, and then nobody else shows up. And it's like about wait like 3 minutes and they're like, let's get the hell out of here. And so we're the only ones on this ferry going back north. And it's free. And so like, we're just there on the car. And you can feel like the waves from the boat, and everything on the ferry boat moving and stuff. And then and then we get across and then they lower the there's like a they can lower the roadway and they can raise up the thing and they get everything right in place and then they tell you like, okay, you can go and you turn your car on, you go across the thing. And it was pretty funny. I'd never been on a ferry before. Yeah.
0: I
1: And have you ever
0: have,
1: been on a
0: but
1: ferry?
0: yeah, I have.
1: What's your
0: But
1: vehicle?
0: yes, and
1: Oh, wow.
0: but we were allowed to get off of the, like, actually leave the car.
1: Well, I mean, you probably went on a longer one.
0: It
1: I
0: was in New
1: mean,
0: York.
1: how long did that one take?
0: I don't know.
1: Was it longer than 5 minutes?
0: Oh, yeah, most definitely
1: Okay.
0: longer than 5 minutes.
1: Yeah, see, I think it's because it was like, it's a small ferry, and then, like, there's, like, not a lot of room. Like, if they put all the cars on there, I mean, you can't really open your doors. You can, but I mean, like, one guy could open his door, but if everybody wants to open all their doors and get out, then. And, you know, and they're like, dude, we're going to be on the other side before you get back in your car, you know. And they're just like, it's just a pain for us. And so that's probably it. But I also think, you know, there's probably a lot, they probably different insurance that everybody can get out and if people stay in their vehicle and all this kind of crap. And they're like, this is not a tourist show. It's a free ferry take across the other side. And I think the reason why they do the ferry still there is because if they put a bridge in, that bridge would have to be massive because it's to let ships go over it, or they'd have to have a raising bridge, and it just costs too much damn money, and it would really ruin the view of the, you know, like from, I mean, there's already things that ruin the view from the battlefield, but it just wouldn't be the same, you know, and, but I don't think they care about the battlefield view. I think really it's about putting a massive bridge in for one car that has to go over every hour. You know, it's like, from the north to the south. There's a bunch of people gotta go from the south to north, I guess, that time of day. Not like a bunch. I mean, like 15 every 15 minutes. So one car every minute. That's not like a huge amount. So, but that was fun. It was fun going on that ferry too. And a lot
0: That's
1: of
0: an
1: stuff.
0: experience, but for sure, whenever you're going on a ferry, being
1: Yeah,
0: on
1: and I
0: a
1: mean,
0: ferry
1: go
0: stuck in
1: ahead.
0: a vehicle, that seems, I mean, part of me wonders, I wonder if that's possible to just stay in your car. Now I know at least over here it is.
1: Yeah, you know, I mean, if
0: But
1: it's
0: at the
1: further
0: same
1: away,
0: time, it's like they're missing out on so much because when I got out of my car on the ferry, they had seats where we could watch the ocean. They had places for me to buy coffee and just buy
1: yeah, this.
0: stuff and go to the bathroom or blah, blah,
1: Well, that's a longer ferry, but that's not like a real ferry. This is a small ferry that had two dudes on it, and they weren't selling coffee. Yeah, and they really didn't seem like they were in much of a mood to have fairy talk either. So they were, she said, "Hey, can we get out and do stuff?" And I told them, "Well, ask them, don't ask me." And I was thinking, well, maybe because we're the only car on, they may let us out, you know? Because I mean, there's nobody else on the stupid thing. But I said it's probably against their insurance, and now the city runs it, and they're kind of like, "No, we got to be kind of sticklers with this." But it's a small ferry. I mean, it's tiny as hell. Like, I mean, you know, but like it probably like there's four cars abreast and then another four, maybe 12 cars, maybe not even 15. So, you know, that's it. You know, and we're way in the front. And but yeah, I mean, you can see everything. I mean, because there's nothing blocking us. I mean, you know, except, you know, because we're in the car, it's got glass all around it. And there was no like big thing in front of us. I mean, the gate in front of us was like 2 feet tall. So I mean,
0: It's a
1: just
0: very
1: enough to
0: different
1: block.
0: ferry than the what I was in because what I was in, it's like the cars are there, but they're on this inner side of the hull or something. So
1: Yeah.
0: that's why, because you take stairs to go up, and that's where all the seats are and where the views are. But inside where the cars are kept. In New York, there's nothing to see because you're
1: Yeah,
0: completely enclosed.
1: that's what I'm saying. Like, yeah, like, yeah, if you were down there, yeah, there'd be nothing for you to see. Like, you know, if it's a big ship or something, you just see a buttload of cars, you know. Like, hey, a bunch of cars here. I'll send you this. This is what it looked like. There's actually a picture of the ferry with cars on it, letting the ferries off. But I mean, it's really, I mean, it's a decent size, but it's not like a big old ferry. I mean, it's not like the ones you see in movies or anything. It's more like the ones you've never seen before. It's got a deck. I mean, it's got, you go up, the guy goes up there on the deck, and I guess he just drives the ferry around, but that's about it.
0: Wow,
1: You,
0: your ferry looks like a parking lot.
1: yeah, it's like a little park. Yeah, it's
0: It's like
1: pretty
0: a parking
1: funny.
0: lot boat.
1: Yeah, and I even got a video of it coming up, and it's just like, well, yeah, I mean, but I didn't send you the, I don't know if I sent you a video of it, but yeah, it is pretty, it was pretty neat. And then like I took pictures of my my screen that showed like in the car, it shows us in the water, my little car that I sent to you.
0: No, you didn't show me a movie, but
1: Oh yeah, let me see. Well, I'll send you one of us on the boat. It made me really kind of want to get on the boat. you know, or a ship or something, you know, because I mean, I'm already on a ferry. I'll send you, that's one with us when we were on it, and this is the one of the ferry coming to us
0: Oh, I
1: with
0: remember I
1: all.
0: sent you this thing from True Detective so that you could check out True
1: Yes,
0: Detective magazine.
1: and we could definitely read that next and everything. So, bottom line is, so we went that way, and then we left, and then we went all the way up to Onalaska. We actually ate like in Humble and stuff at the Waffle House. We went up in 69, which they're making a new Interstate 69, at least through Texas. So other states have to put money into it.
0: See,
1: Supposed to go
0: this
1: all the
0: is
1: way to.
0: one of the differences.
1: And we left, and then we went all the way up to Onalaska. We actually ate like in Humble and stuff at the Waffle House. We went up in 69, which they're making a new Interstate 69, at least through Texas.

0: some reason I sat up on my seat, and as these waves were going by, I almost felt like I was going to fall down because my body was inverting that much.
1: That's cool. I mean, yeah, I don't know. Like this, I wouldn't mind to be on one of them big ones either, but this one was really neat. This one was about, you know, like, to me, it was a little bit bigger than, remember like on that movie Outlaw Josie Wales, or Outlaw Josie Wales?
0: I kind of remember that movie. That's Clint Eastwood.
1: Yeah, he goes over there and he's got like this, he's on a ferry. And they ferry him across. This guy's got this rope, and he just pulls the rope, and he goes all the way down, and he goes back and everything else. And then to stop him from coming, going, picking the other guys up and coming back, and Clint Eastwood just shoots the rope, and then that way, you know, they go down the river and stuff. Well, that ferry seemed like it was about as big as this ferry. It wasn't a really big ferry. It wasn't, you know, so, like, I just got to say, this ferry wasn't big, and that one wasn't either, so... But it was pretty neat. It was a fun experience. And then so we went all the way from to Humble and went up 69, which is supposed to connect Mexico to Canada, but they never, that's when they were going to make 69, there's a whole, you can see stories online about it, like on how Interstate 69 was never built because they went from the federal government giving all the money to the federal government said, you got to put it in half and we'll give you the other half, the states. So a lot of states said the hell with it. Well, Texas is finally building it across Texas. So Louisiana probably won't have anything. So it's just going to dead end Louisiana, basically. I mean, it doesn't really, they got stuff there, like, but the connection of roadways and all kinds of different size things, but they're not like the interstate. But so Texas is building this thing. So it's going to go through Humble and go all the way up Louisiana. And so we went to Humble. And then we went to Onalaska. And then I said, well, let's go the back way. And we actually went down this one FM road that died. I mean, there's nothing there. It was just gravel. And I was like, I'm not driving 8 miles down gravel. So we turned back around. And we went up through Trinity Crockett to Palestine, to Athens, to Kaufman, to Dallas. And I went up 175. And I did not, the whole time after leaving San Jacinto, I did not spend a second on 45. I went all the way back on other roads. So cool. I've been trying to avoid interstate highways when I travel.
0: Well, yeah. I mean, if it's on vacation, yeah, I can understand that.
1: Yeah, you know, it's just because I want to see stuff I hadn't seen before.
0: Yeah. I ended up driving down Route 66 so much.
1: Yeah. I mean, that's a cool thing. The only part of Route 66 I've ever driven on was in Oklahoma City. Maybe some in Tulsa, but I don't know. But yeah, it was a lot of fun, and I'll talk more about, like, Brenham and what I thought about Palestine, because we went through there, and I thought that was pretty cool. But Brenham and Navasota and Round Top are really amazing, but I guess we'll talk about that another episode or later on, and I have no line for something, but maybe it should be about this one.
0: Yeah, because anyway, we're about out of time for Deconstructed.
1: Yeah. All right, well, that's about it. Mr. Rain, you have anything you want to add before we head out?
0: Thanks for listening, folks. We'll be back again next week with more live episodes of Deconstructed. Stay tuned for I Have No Life.
1: All right, we'll see you back next week. And I Have No Life's coming up here on the Unexplained Radio Network, unexplainedradio.com. 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

0: 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We are set, we're live, we're here, we're ready to give you a great show or a bad show. That's all terms on you. I blame the listener for bad shows. I don't really blame myself. I think that it is up to you guys to laugh at what I say, and if you do not laugh, well, that is your own damn fault. Anyway, let us get back to what we're at and what we're doing. All right, so anyway, this is Unexplained Love on the Unexplained Radio Network, unexplainedradio.com. We're here on this Thursday night. It is the second day of April 2026 in Garland in the great Republic of Texas, here on the shores of Lake Jupiter Road, looking on the vast lake that is Richardson. The concreteness of it all is so beautiful. Now, there is nothing there. It's just one city goes to the other city. That's about it. You can look out, you can see the other city. There is nothing of beauty. I guess it's just houses and commercial, and that's about it. Big roads, all kinds of things like that. Anyway, that's where we're coming from right now, Garland, the great Republic of Texas, right here looking off towards Richardson. So if you wanted to know, that's where it's all coming from. That's where the magic's made. Unexplained Radio Network, unexplainedradio.com, Unexplained Radio Network, LLC, Wyoming-based company out of Casper, Wyoming, just in case you want to know the backstory. And all those that want to know more of the backstory, can't talk. 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Unexplained Radio Network is always looking for new talents, individuals that can come up with, I don't know, let's say anywhere between 45 to about 30, well, excuse me, 30, that goes downward, 45 to about 52 weeks of entertainment, at least 1 hour around that. If you come up with that on a topic, you're absolutely fantastic and absolutely amazing, and absolutely everybody wants to hear what you got to say, then come on, give us a chance, give us a talk, we'll see where we can go with it. And we'll put you on the air, and you'll be live, you'll do your own show, you'll do your own thing, you'll be your own man, you'll be your own person. People will be able to listen to you and be able to say, hey, that's that guy from the radio thing I don't listen to. All right, with that being said, you can join us in the chat room, unexplainedradio.com is the chat room, Unexplained Radio Network is the network, and for your amusement, if you're not really so amused talking to other chatters, you can still give us a call at 469-893-0054, the wild card line. The wild card line is open, and it is open for your use. 469-893-0054, plus 1-469-893-0054, the wild card line. All right, let's get this show ready. This is Unexplained Love. The show talks about relationships, sex, family, all kinds of different things. Anything that you need questions with or answers to, we got them, and we're going to go over them. So we got a bunch of different weird topics that kind of came out, and man, I don't know what is weirder or better, really. It's kind of like, so I'm going to, maybe I'll start out slow. And some of these I've got to know. I had a really good one, and then the other ones I'm kind of like, I just got to hear it. It's me. It's my curiosity. I got to know. All right. So with that, let us start off with scarring stories of people. I don't know if you're going to guess it. People catching their parents having sex. Now, I know it's very weird to think, everybody has sex. Even dead people had sex. They had sex with their dead people. They're no longer here. But, and then you may even want to have sex with some of those dead people because you're like, man, she's really hot in that photo. Unfortunately, that was taken 100 years ago. So, you know, it's always around. Sex is there. You know, if people are still having sex. Man, like I've said here, really, everybody, when they look out through their own eyeballs, they see themselves looking out in the world as an 18-year-old, and they may have more knowledge, 18 plus how many years, but they don't see themselves as that old man, old woman in the mirror. Nobody sees themselves like that. They always think of themselves like 18. Even when you're in your 20s, people are like, man, I still feel like I'm 18. Well, that doesn't change. It's weird, you know. You have a progression. Like as a kid, you're like, I'm a kid. I'm getting bigger, bit, blah, blah, blah. And then when you're 18 or so, around there, it just kind of seems like it just, you put it on pause and you just keep going, going, going, going. And you learn a lot more. But as far as life goes, you're still the same. You're a different person because you learn more. But other than that, you see yourself as that 18-year-old.
1: All right.
0: Number one, this one, it says, I caught my parent doing it when I was four. Unable to comprehend it, I thought they were just race wrestling naked. My mom was totally winning. I wanted to join in on the fun because I loved watching wrestling. So I ripped off my clothes and asked to play in their bedroom. They yelled and said no. Crystal wanna nobby. Okay. That's why you gotta keep that door locked. That is pretty funny though, that the mom was winning. I guess she was doing some of the old cowgirl, I would say, because she's had the dad pinned down. And but that is funny. That would be freak the shit out of me too. Like, you have your kid, and all of a sudden they have their clothes off and they want to join in on the sex, and you're like, oh my God, what the hell? What have we done? How have we failed the world as parents? And it's like, well, you forgot to lock the fucking door. You gotta keep that kid out. All right. Here's another one. I asked my ex-boyfriend to watch my kindergarten graduation with me on VHS. So, that sounds pretty normal. They got an old VHS tape. And we're like, hey, man, let's watch my kindergarten graduation. I thought it would be sweet. As soon as the ceremony ended, the tape showed my, my parents having sex. I was completely mortified and ejected the tape immediately. My ex said, "What are you embarrassed about? Everyone watches porn." And I responded with, "That wasn't porn. Those were my parents." Monica Cimento there. The funny thing is that, or Monique, sorry, I read that wrong. Cimento, or Cimento. Anyway, the point is that. All right, let's break this one down a little bit. This one needs a little bit more exploration. Outside of the vaginal exploration that dad was doing his mom there. Let's say this. Okay, first off, when I grew up, we didn't have kindergarten graduation because nobody gave rats ass and they thought it was a waste of time, which it is, which it is. And I mean, I think we had like some we had plays and everything else. And I remember my, parents recorded that, but they never came down there with the VHS or like excuse me, the VCR. No, not the VCR. What the hell is that? The well, the camcorder, but there was a different name for them back then. Anyway, never came down there with like a recording device to record it. They would just basically wait because our independent school district, Mesquite ISD, they had the their own like quasi network. I mean, it would just play stuff on there, and when it wasn't playing stuff, they would just go to this one like computerized screen, which was very 1980-ish. And so, but it was pretty neat. It gave you all the information and updates and stuff, and it just said stuff on there. And that's about it. And they would play Christmas music during the Christmassy time and all that stuff. So it was pretty neat. But they would actually like get somebody down and record the plays of like all these schools, and they would put them on. And then your teacher would find out when that play is, and then your parents would record that. That's how my parents recorded my plays when I was a kid. And I was real, I mean, like, and I'm not talking about like, theatrical assignments and drama and high, fuck that. No, we're talking about like I was like in second grade or fourth grade or, whatever, and I played like a tree. And, my grandma used to be really good at sewing, so she made a tree outfit and really good job. She actually went that made a very good tiger, costume for me. She did amazing stuff. She'd get the things, everything. Anyway, point is, no kindergarten graduation. All right. But it's funny that your parents, like, they were like, man, let's record this hot sex. And they were like, yeah, let's do that. And instead of like grabbing like a blank tape, to record like on that, them having sex through the camcorder and all stuff. They just said, "Oh, screw this. This is our stupid little graduation from kindergarten. It's stupid. Let's just record over the end of it." Or the dad was like, "Hey, look, we'll just save the first half and then we'll just transfer it later, and it all just sort itself out." But whatever the case, it's pretty funny. I think they should have just recorded over the whole graduation, like before they even call her up to the stage. They're like, "Hey, here's a little girl. You gonna graduate today? We're at the graduation." It's like, "Okay, you go back there and graduate." And they're like, "All right, Alphonse Automato." And it goes through. It's like, God, man, we're not even through C, and it's getting boring as hell. And then like the dad remembered that tape was so boring, he just immediately records over it, and you never get to see the graduation. All you get to see him is pumping and dumping her mom. All right. That's funny though that like, so when she was watching it with her boyfriend, right? I was completely mortified. I checked it. My ex or her ex, it didn't say it was a boyfriend. I would have, I would say, "Look, if you don't mind, let me do some research on this porno that your parents made. Let me watch it and see how crazy they are." I would have totally watched that if it was like, some girl that her dad and mom were banging and stuff, especially if her mom was hot. But I still want to know, it's like you kind of want to know what they did. Like, I don't know. Like, I'm just inquisitive minds, intrigued minds want to know kind of thing. I mean, you kind of look at like two people and you're wondering, like, well, I wonder what they do sexually. And sometimes it's nothing, just very vanilla stuff, like missionary, maybe some, doggy and cowgirl or whatever. But what if they really got into it? Like, they were going, like, he was like, "Hey, look, I'm gonna start out by eating some vagina out," and then she was like blowing them, and then they're like 69, and then they went, did some missionary, started doing some cowgirl, then started getting her to ride them, and then eventually, like you're like, "Wow, man, they're very explorative," and then like maybe like does some like anal or something, you're like, "Whoa, I never thought they were into the anal," and then like you're just like, "Oh my God." And then like he bukkakes her. Oh man, I would actually want to know. I mean, because you want to kind of know people. You want to know if they're like, just into very vanilla stuff, or they're into something very odd, or like, some guy comes out of the closet and he starts plowing her too, or there's like three guys and together, the dad records it or something, or whatever. And then there's a goat. Something like that, that could happen. All right, I gotta move on. That one was too funny. Right, this one here is the third story. I moved back in with my parents for a little while in college, and one night I woke up because I heard Christina Aguilera's "Dirty," which I don't know that song. I didn't. That was like I gotta say this, like Christina Aguilera and everything like that, and all those people during the early 2000s. They were in part of music history where they said, "Look, we're just gonna put a bunch of shit out there, and then people are gonna like it." And today we're still in that. Taylor Swift, the same old bullshit. They stopped making good music at least 25 years ago. 20, actually, probably more than that. There was a few people that struggled to make good music and put it out there during that time, but no. That's why I don't even care about it. So I never listened to that. I don't know what the hell it is. All right, next we're gonna move on. So Christina Aguilera's "Dirty" come through the wall that connected our rooms. I went in to ask them to turn it down, and I caught them doing it doggy style with their backs to me. My dad was wearing a cowboy hat. It has been 2 years, and I'm still psychologically scarred. Oh my God, that's pretty funny. That's pretty funny. I can't imagine. I mean, at least, I mean, I would never tell them. I would have just closed the door and just went like cried. And I mean, but I think it's funny that her dad was wearing a cowboy hat. That would be funny, like later on, like if maybe he was just doing it for a bit, like during sex, like it was just like kind of like a dress up thing. But it would be funny that if he really wore that like all the time, and every time he saw it, all you could do is think about him plowing your mom for blind. Oh, that one was by Charlotte Tyler. Thank you, Charlotte. I do appreciate your story. All right, let's move on to hell. When I was six, I played hide and seek with my cousins on vacation and hid in the closet. About 10 minutes into the game, I heard my mom and stepdad come in the room and they started going at it. I was too embarrassed to come out, so I sat there and listened to every gruesome noise. And 10 years later, I found a DVD of my mom going down on my stepdad. It was so awful. Yeah, man, they really loved each other, and like nuptials and the like, and they just want to express their love. They just want to show their love in DVD format. Heather Clayton, I appreciate your story, Heather. That was really neat. Yeah, wow, that's crazy. It's funny that, like, well, the thing is, you're 6 years old. I don't think you have sex in front of anybody that's underage, but. They didn't even know you were there, so it's not like their fault. You're the one who's hiding, playing hide and go seek, so anyway, I have the worst brothers in the world. In elementary school, they randomly dragged me out of my room. I knew they were up to something, but I wasn't quite sure what it was. They told me to go into my parents' bedroom to get something. They cracked the door open and pushed me in. I didn't really understand what was going on at first, but it didn't take too long for me to realize the situation my brothers literally just threw me into. I ran out of there as quietly as possible, as possibly I could. Brothers are evil. Okay. This is Morgan's, but I guess they go by one name. It's one name. It's one name, yeah. Let me backtrack here a bit, I gotta say. I'm assuming that, that they were doing the deed, the parents were. I would have basically threw the little shit in there and closed the door and made it so he couldn't get out. But I guess they were worried the parents would get pissed off at them instead of just, at least the kids, the other two brothers, they could say that, well, hey, he walked in there. What the fuck? That's that guy doing me. But if you close the door on him, well, obviously, then you're involved and everybody's gonna get in trouble. That is pretty funny. Like they had like a little brother and they just, hey man, we're gonna go look for some mom dad's room. But I don't know if I could have done that. Even if I was like an evil older brother and I had another evil older brother with me, I would be like, ah no, that's pretty fucked up, man. That's pretty creepy. I don't know if I want to even get involved. But I guess they knew their mom and dad were banging, so I remember Biff used to have some stories and stuff like that. Like, we talked about the story about how his mom was just, with, they had a studio apartment, and him and his sister and his other sister were there asleep. And then, like 3 something in the morning, the door opens and he wakes up, but he tries to act like he's asleep. And it's her, his mom, and his guy, and they start having sex. Remember, in a studio apartment, and so they're just right there, having sex in front of these kids. And he just, I was awake, and he's like, "Oh my God, what a slutty mom do I have?" And then later on, like his dad had this girlfriend and she'd walk around naked in the middle of the night, but he'd have his door open, and so he saw this girl walking naked through there, and of course he masturbated to that, but hey, what are you gonna do? He's young. He said, "Hey, I was a young fat kid, like 16 years, 14 years old. What do you think I was gonna do? I'm gonna whack off to that." And he actually lost a lot of the weight right afterwards, and he became very muscular and very skinny. He didn't want to eat or nothing. He did a lot to lose all that weight. And that's by the time he was like, the end of high school and his senior year, he was nailing a lot of women. So that basically tells you, if you're a chunky kid and you're a freshman in high school and you're listening to this, lose the weight. Just stop eating. Because you can either love eating or love banging hot chicks. Because he just went and banged hot chicks. And he was a fat kid. He made good. Made good. He used to always talk about like how his dad and his sisters, they'd be sitting around watching TV, and there'd be some like kid that was like, overweight, let's say. And they'd like, "Hey, look, there's Biff. Hey, look, it's Biff again, and he's and they would just point out, like, example would be like Goonies, like the one that the did the Chunky Shuffle or whatever the hell it was. Be like, "Hey, there's Biff." And he's like, "Oh my God!" So then that really made a complex, and eventually he started losing the weight. During the time, it was like in the early 90s, and sometimes when he just lost the weight, like really just, he stopped eating, and he was extremely skinny. And then he just started working out and doing a lot of protein stuff, and just going, that has a lot of like crap in there. It's, I always said semi-illegal, and then he started going like almost nutso sometimes for working out, but. One, for a while there, people would say, "Man, you got AIDS or something?" Because he looked like he lost so much weight. Anyway, but that's his story. But yes, this is fun stuff. Fun stuff. Fun with paternal sex. Number seven. All right, this is our seventh story for the night. When I was a kid, we used to spray my dog with a squirt bottle when he humped things. One time, I walked in on my parents having sex when they thought the door was locked. I calmly took the scene in, left, and returned with a dog spray bottle, and then I squirted my dad with water. Now, this is KDM. I don't know. That sounds a little over the top. Like, I mean, how, relating the dog humping things, like your leg or something, that's one thing. But then two people engaging and stuff, I don't know. I'm going to call a little BS on that story. But maybe it did happen. And if it did, that's pretty weird. But anyways, weird story. All right, number eight. This one comes from Nicole H. Let's just, cut out some people's last name. When I was in high school, I went out with some friends, but we had to come back to my house to grab something. As soon as we walked through the front door, we had a direct view of my mom and stepdad having sex in the ground, in-ground hot tub. Well, at least they were classy and they had an in-ground hot tub. I ran to my room, grabbed what I needed, and ran out of the house. My parents still don't know we saw them. Okay, that's Nicole H. Now, that's a pretty neat story. And the funny thing is that they walk in with her and her friends. And I'm assuming there's a bunch of girls, and they're like, "Oh my God, those people are having sex in that in the ground hot tub." And good for her to know that jacuzzi is a name brand. It's not a top of, type. It's a type of hot tub. It's not the name of hot tubs. All right, good. And in the ground, being very specific is important. It's very important. Yeah, that's pretty hilarious. My thing is that I don't like. I've never liked the idea of sex and water. It never really works because, yeah, it's like what Brian said on Family Guy. It's like, how can, water make it more dry? And it's because, water is water, and, natural lubricants are natural lubricants made by the body. All right, let's go on. Number nine. On New Year's Eve, excuse me, Lord. On New Year's Eve, I woke up in the middle of the night to go to the bathroom. My parents thought we were all knocked out, so they left their bedroom door open. And never a good idea. Let me tell you this, kids wake up all the time. They do all kinds of crap. I mean, really, it's amazing they ever go to sleep. So you always have to shut the door, lock it, and then make sure it's locked. I mean, make sure that damn thing's locked. I can tell you. Yeah, because they'll try to get in there, them bastards. Anyway, my parents thought we were all locked out, so they left their bedroom door open. When I walked past them, they didn't notice me. I feel like it wouldn't have been that bad if they weren't making disgustingly loud noises. I thought that was the only trauma I'd have to experience. But about 9 months later, my little sister was born. So basically, I saw my little sister being conceived. Oh, okay. I didn't get the correlation. I was like, what the hell does this guy do with one story or the other? That was Haley Lampkin. Thank you, Haley. I do appreciate that story. It was really funny. Yes. That can happen. That can happen. It's there. I blame them, but yeah. I was walking. Number this one here is Chantel M. No name, no last name. Oh, yeah, I shouldn't do that. Okay, anyway. This one says, number 10, I walked into my parents' bedroom and proceeded to see my father raise his hand up from the covers and lick his fingers. I have no idea what I did after. My thing is like, okay, but I mean, like, okay, say for instance, you're fingering somebody and you do that. You kind of want them to see. But what's the point of. My thing is like, how did he not notice she was in the room? My parents' bedroom, and proceeded to see my father raise his hand up from the covers and lick his fingers. So I guess his back was to her, and then he does that. But, I don't know. All right, that's pretty weird. Your dad's weird. Let's just say that. Your dad's weird. All right, number 11. No name. There's a couple of these no name ones. Sorry. Well, you don't want to put your name in, you don't get any credit. Number 11. One afternoon, my mom wanted to take a nap before driving my brother to baseball practice. Okay. So she told me to wake her up at 4:30 p.m. A little later, my dad got home from a business trip and immediately went upstairs. Okay. After a while, the time came for me to wake up my mom. Let's just say I didn't realize until that day that my parents were into BDSM. I'm scarred for life. But the thing is, like, she had to get up at 4:30, so like she didn't have that much time. So they get in all the BDSM gear, and or maybe there was not much gear. I mean, maybe he just like started whipping her and stuff, and that's all it is. It's just a little bit of BDSM. Wow. I should get somebody to give credit for that. Okay, is Izio, excuse me. All right, Izio's got a story for us. I heard from my parents' room one night when I was 8. And I assumed my mother was hurt. I listened outside the door until the moaning stopped and eventually walked in to save my mom. It looked like my dad was hurting her, so I jumped on my dad's back and I screamed. We haven't talked about it since. Yeah, I mean, well, hey, you know, he's like, hey, it's like, what was that from, 2 and a Half Men? He says, you know, hey, it's all right, Slugger. I'm not hurting your mom. I heard you. It's 40 some odd year old man. All right. This is number 13. This one just spelled lucky books. All right. I was home from the military, introducing my daughter to my family for the first time. I got up in the middle of the night to go downstairs for water and walk by my parents' closed bedroom door. Okay. I heard weird sounds, so I paused. That's never, you never should. Yeah, I mean, even if your parents are getting murdered and they're in the bedroom, you should probably just pass that up because it's probably not anything good. You think they're getting murdered, it's like, oh, quit murdering me, quit stabbing me. And it's like, you open the door, and then it's like, I was saying because he stabbed me with his dick. Dick. You know, it's just our role playing. Leave us alone. I paused. Okay, so I heard weird sounds. I paused. That's when I heard my dad heavily whisper, God, this is so juicy. This one seemed made up. All right. This is to which my mom replied, yeah, come get this juicy pussy. Oh, God. I ran back to the room and didn't come out until the morning. I since told my husband the story, so now to anyone to annoy me, he says the word juicy. What an asshole! Oh God, that's like a dramatic event. I don't care if you're an adult or what, man. I mean, I was in the military. And I've seen combat, but the worst thing I ever Oh my God. See, this is a funny thing. Sometimes there are certain words, and I don't know, like juicy stuff, but I remember me and another friend David, we used to joke about it because there used to be a site, and it's still around, but it's not like the same way as it used to be. And you know, a bunch of people like looking for banging, and it was called Adult Friend Finder, and it's still around. It's just there's not as popular and stuff. So you know, and back then it was you know 20 some years ago, it was really really popular. 20 plus years, 25 whatever. And a lot of people got on it, and there would be like you know sometimes there was stuff from like you know you'd see like different people around the world, like it was India. And I remember like one time like you know, and I guess I just say this. I mean at least they were saying it during the time. This one girl was talking about her vagina and calling her juicy shoot. And so we used to make fun of that, you know, about juicy shoot and everything else like that. My thing is, like, I gotta say, I mean, you know, like, there are different terms that come up and people go with them. Like, you know, there's a lot of, oh, hey, you know, like, let's make love. I remember, like, last person I was with, we used to joke about that because it was such a stupid thing. It has nothing to do with making love, and everything's like, oh, we're gonna make love, like, whatever the hell. And it's just funny to me. But there are people that actually took that stuff seriously, and that to them was just basically the same as like, yeah, we're gonna fuck, or we're gonna have sex, or whatever. And they had those words, other ones, the fuck and the sex and everything, but whatever reason they chose that, because that was kind of a time period thing. I don't know if juicy is so much of a time period thing. I would basically say wet. I mean, like, oh, you're so wet or whatever. But juicy, I mean, to me, juicy is always associated with something you're eating. So I would say, is he saying that because he's eating her out? Or is because, like, you know, but I mean, like, if I'm putting my wang into somebody, I'm not gonna, like, oh, this is a very juicy pussy. I mean, it's more of a, it's very wet, man. You're really like, yeah, you're wet tonight or whatever the hell. I don't know. That's all I'm saying. I'm just saying, like, that seems like it's, like, you know, different, generational things. Anyway. And, you know, like, I mean, like, there was, like, you know, other stuff, like, you know, get your rocks off or whatever, which I wouldn't say now unless I was joking, but I don't know. Well, thank you, Lucky Books. Appreciate you. That was a good little tale from the sea. Number 14. This one comes from Jasmina Lauren. Oh, yeah, Lauren ZR. Okay. Lauren Thea. All right, whatever. Yeah, I think Jasmina. All right. One night, I woke up really late to loud music coming from the basement. When I went to ask my parents to turn the music down, I walked into a horrible, scary sight. Not only were my parents having sex, but they were also having a threesome. It was supremely awkward. Okay, I was waiting for one of those. My thing is this. I wish you would have added another little tidbit to this. Was a threesome two dudes, your dad and somebody else, another dude, or was it two chicks? Because I gotta say, that changed the whole dichotomy of all this stuff. Because if your dad had arranged your mom and another chick and they're still married and stuff like that, then kudos to your dad. He knows how to get the job done. But I mean, it's pretty easy to find another dude who's gonna plow his wife. I mean, but that is pretty weird. It just changes everything. I can tell you, like, you know, hey, who's in control of that relationship? All right, but hey, we didn't get that information, so let's just assume. I would assume in that case, we don't have that information. It's two dad, the dad and some other dude plowing the mom. That's majority. The funny thing is, like, in with guys when you're younger, when I was younger, we hear the menage a trois and the threesomes, and we'd always think, oh man, it'd be great to have two chicks at the same time. But usually, I would say probably the vast percentage of threesomes involve two guys and one woman rather than two women and one guy. Now, I'm not saying it, but I'm saying it's probably a 60-40 split or somewhere like that. I would say that's the case. It's just easier to get a guy that wants to get, you know, into this than it is the woman. And even if you do find one woman that's into this and wants to join in with you as a couple, then what happens when she doesn't want to do it anymore? It's going to be very difficult to find somebody else. You're just going to have to settle for somebody else, I guess, if you can find anybody at all. But whereas a guy, I mean, God, you can probably find that there's guys on every corner. You know? Anyway, number 15. This one comes from Bree B. One night I had a nightmare and ran into my parents' bedroom. I opened the door and saw my parents reenacting the porn movie that was on their television screen. I ran away hysterically crying. Oh man, sorry, little girl. The funny thing is that so she had to spend a lot of time taking this in. So she goes in the room. She's like, what are my parents doing? And it's like they're doing the same thing that's on the TV. Or maybe she saw the TV was on before she noticed her parents, you know, doing the same thing the TV was doing. And then she's like, hey man, maybe they're watching like some good cartoons or something like that. You know, maybe like you know, something like, you know, SpongeBob, you know, or maybe like some Alfred Hitchcock Presents or I don't know, any card. Anyway, but yeah, that's what happened. So she notices that probably first, and then she looks down and she's like, oh my God, my parents are doing the same thing that's in that movie. With the donkey. It's a donkey. It was a Shrek movie. So anyway, all right, let's move on. Thank you, Bree B. Number 16. This is Lebowski. Okay, I go to college a couple of hours away from home. So one day, I decided to surprise my parents. I heard really weird sounds coming from my backyard. So I walked around to the side of the house. I caught my parents having sex on my childhood trampoline. All right, look, now when you say childhood trampoline, that makes it sound like there's a different size dimension to this. I mean, More than likely, it's not one of those 3 foot like solo jumping trampoline, a 3 foot diameter solo jumping trampoline thing. It's probably just a regular trampoline, but your parents were having sex on it for some reason. But you had it when you were a child, so this is probably like an Olympic style trampoline. So don't give me the childhood stuff. Try to woo it up some. But anyway, but I get it. You had a trampoline when you were a kid. Your parents were banging on it. Gotcha. I turned around and didn't say anything, drove back to school. The pain was too much. My parents still wonder why I don't jump on the trampoline anymore. Well, yeah, no jumping on that trampoline no more. Yeah, that was the end of that. I get the not wanting to jump on the trampoline anymore, but I'll get into the trampoline talk in a second because that's very important news. But I got to go back to this. I feel sorry for you now because you drove a couple of hours to see your parents and then you drove back. I mean, now see, me, I would have probably said, let me go to a bar and I'll try to forget what I thought and then go back to my parents' house, even drunk, and say, yeah, I'm here for the night. I just want to see you guys. I wouldn't want to drive back, two some more hours to go to school and have that in my thought in my head. I'd at least make it a night, and plus if you drive 2 hours to somewhere, more than likely you're going to stay there. So this guy basically just said the hell with it, whatever. Well, thank you, Lebowski. I do appreciate that story. I'm sorry you had to drive so much. Other thing about trampolines are, we had trampolines when I was a kid. We had my childhood trampoline. No, I'm joking. But we had a trampoline at my grandmother's house, my grandpa and grandma and stuff and everything. And the thing about that trampoline was, I think they had it before I was a kid. Like they had got it like in the 70s or something, or the early 80s. I don't know. And the two things you're always worried about was like this was the old spring ones, and you're worried about falling in the spring because it could, it springs out and then collapses back in and could pinch your skin or may rip it off. Never had any problems like that. I mean, there were some whelps and stuff that happened with my other cousins, but not me. But the biggest one would happen was that, we would usually not use the trampoline all winter. And when you come back like this time of year and try to use that trampoline, you jump on it and then it would rip. And so you'd always have to worry about a rip in the trampoline that would just automatically appear. I think my uncle had that happen to him once. Usually that was the most dangerous thing of the trampoline. For whatever reason, we stopped using the trampoline. I guess, there's only so much things you can trample on, in life. All right. Number 17. Okay, this one's got a fake name. Why you aching so crazy, Craig Girlfriend? Okay, whatever. That's a little bit too much of a name. All right, give me real names, guys. When I was on the road, I was excuse me. When I was on a road trip, my siblings and I fell asleep in the back seat of a car. Of the car, not a car. I was the only one who woke up to a funky smell and the car shaking. Then I saw what was going on. I was scared stiff and was unable to move. My eyes were clenched together so hard that I gave myself a headache and I never recovered. Okay, see, you got to tell me what's going on because, I mean, how do you? So basically, your parents or, whatever, your parents, based, I'm assuming, you didn't even say that. Your parents are having sex in the front seat of the car. Now, how did this happen? Because, I mean, they're taking a family drive, and y'all guys fall asleep in the back, and they're like, hey, this is the perfect time to have sex in the car with the kids asleep and everything else. Just pull it over. I mean, I'm assuming that the mom was riding the dad because they're in the front seat, and I'm assuming these are bucket seats. But again, this could be an older car with a front bench seat. Or, I mean, hell, like I even had a Ford Crown Victoria I got from the Texas Fleet Commission, or no, Facilities Commission. And it had a 60-40 split front seat bench, so I mean hell, like you could ride the hump, literally the back seat in the front. I like that car, man. That was the cool thing about that car was the seats, because they were bench seats, it felt like you were driving on a couch, like you're around in a couch, like you're going place to place on your couch. Anyway. Well, I wish you had more details in that, but we won't bust your balls so much. All right. Excuse me. Wow. All right. Well, it's getting close to break time, but I'm going to go on. I'm going to continue on for a little bit longer, and then we'll take a break midway through these news stories.
1: All right.
0: And it'll probably take about 10 more minutes, but maybe we'll get through all this, maybe we won't. All right. See how long they are. So this is stories about just weird stories here. So stories will make you gag, and this is what people wrote about things will make you gag or messy. Okay. We'll see. Hopefully you haven't ate dinner. And if you have, no, hopefully you're not going to eat dinner yet. And if you have, well, good luck. Number one, this one comes from Dutch in Minnesota. I met up with a guy from Grindr, all right? And he had the biggest penis I'd ever seen. I had to take his penis out of my ass because it was hurting so bad. All right. He said, damn, you made a mess. I saw what looked like a gallon of beef stew, and the smell soon followed. He started puking all down my back, and it ran into my hair and eyes, his bed and the floor. Well, I mean, what he had to know what he was in for. His sister knocked on the door to see what was going on, and he started freaking out. He ran out into the bedroom while I was still covered in poop and puke. Tried to put my clothes on. It was impossible to leave with any dignity. My thing goes back down to it is, this is this one guy's story. And, you know, it's a pretty weird story. I got to say that. But the thing is that, okay, so, I mean, yeah, kind of, you had a little accident in bed, you know, and everything. And so, oh, a gallon of it. I don't know about that. But the funny thing is the guy's got to start throwing up. I mean, Jesus, you know, there's still some dignity, man. I agree. All right. Number two, the sock sponge. Okay, this is a name for it. Chloe, thank you for good naming that one. When I was in high school, my boyfriend and I were hooking up in his car, and he suggested that we do anal. I agreed, but felt nervous about it because I had no idea what it'd be like. So he put it in, and my asshole was not down. Okay, I ended up shitting all over him. I immediately started crying while he was wiping his shit-covered dick with my stock. All right, this guy was in for more. I mean, the funny thing is, I gotta say, hopefully this was this guy's first time of doing anal, at least in his car, or better yet, hopefully his first time doing anal at all, and then this occurred, because he's like, yeah, man, we could probably just do it in the car. Like, just do some anal, like, get some butt sex going on here. And because she did say it was in the car, right? Okay, yeah, Chloe, thank you. Yeah, and he was in for a treat. I mean, he probably never thought that was going to happen. I mean, but the thing is that there is a lot, like, if you know from a gentlemen that are into this, and there are a lot of gentlemen that are, there's a lot that goes into preparation for this. You don't really just, like, go out there and just say, I mean, you can, but the thing is, you really want to make sure that, that you know, you're in a good spot before you start having the butt sex, and apparently she was not. All right, number three, this is from Brittany D. I have a heart condition where I faint when I get hurt, okay? I don't tell many people because I don't think everyone needs to know. Makes sense. I mean, what's the point? But, well, my boyfriend was slamming into me during sex once and slipped out. When he tried to ram it back in, he accidentally went in the wrong hole. I screamed and tried to run to the bathroom. I didn't want to faint in front of him, but I didn't make it. I passed out on his bedroom floor and woke up to hear him screaming for his mom to come. Oh, God. All right, look. So she says that anytime there's like a pain sensation, her heart condition makes her faint when she gets hurt. So it's kind of hard that she, I mean, you know, usually you don't suffer a lot of pain in your life, so it's kind of weird that she'd actually know that beforehand. But, you know, I guess you do suffer a lot of pain and you never notice it. But she noticed it because she fainted and they told her what happened. So, man, I mean, like, my thing is that I would have been afraid that, like, you know, they've done that ramming thing. You might, like, double over your wang or something. But anyway, so, but that is pretty funny that he tries to ram it back in, but then it goes up for hours. The funny, though, it would be funnier, like, she's never really done that before, and so it would have been quite the shot. But that's all good and all. But the funniest part is She's over there passed out, and then she wakes up and she's like, "What the hell?" And like he's calling for his mom. She's completely naked, and then she's just been anally violated as far while they were having sex. All right, good times, Brittany. Number four. This one comes from Danielle H. Daniela H. Okay. excuse me. I kept telling my now ex-boyfriend that I didn't like anal because it always hurt too much. But he kept whining, so I said, F it. Well, I'd eat a big bowl of grapes that day. And sure enough, he entered me, and I let out a fart so juicy, juicy, he felt it vibrate on his thing. He never asked for it again. Hey, well, in his, I mean, and he's lucky, you know, he's lucky nothing else came out of there. Because, I mean, what the hell? Like, you know, like, I always think it's funny that these people that, that are so grossed out about something that you know you're going in for. I mean, you literally are going in for. I mean, you know, like what the hell? Farts, shit, that all comes out of the anus. So if you're going inside the anus, you better be prepared. I mean, don't act like, and especially this is something small. I mean, like, hey, she had a fart, you know, and it went out, and he should take that and chalk it up to like that's what I wanted. All right, anyway, you know, I mean, shit, what the hell? Number five. Okay, this one comes from KMK Luck. Number five, I was on my period and we wanted to have sex. So we decided on anal for about 20 minutes earlier. I had the urge to poop, but never did. We got hot and heavy. I was getting rammed into the wall, hurt my shoulder, and ended up completely pooping on his wiener. And because it was so rough, I bled for 2 days out my butt. Wow. Oh, wow. Yeah, you're bleeding at both sides there. My thing goes back down to it. It's like this. And I know, like, a lot of people sometimes are not really that into it. But, and I remember when I was in high school, or just out of high school, excuse me, there was one girl we'd said this to. And it's like, you know, this is what happens. Because this other guy was dating this one girl, and she never had sex during her period. And I'm not talking about anal, I'm just talking about like vaginal. And she was like, people want to have sex, and you're like, well, are you having your period? And like, she was kind of grossed out by the idea. And I was like, well, I mean, if you got to have sex, you know, I mean, it's not ideal for the guy, but I mean, you know, it's better than nothing. And so that's what I say. Like, yeah, it's better than nothing. I mean, you know, so I've had a lot of that in my day too, where you go out there and you bang the chick on her period. So I was just saying, like, instead of doing the anal, which caused her to take a dump on his wang, they probably should have considered, you know, just going and taking a shower after having sex on her period. Because that seemed like the easier cleanup. You just put a towel down. All right, number six. It was my first time ever trying anal sex with my boyfriend. We had a few drinks, and he finally convinced me to try it. He used some lube. But within 2 minutes, my ass was on fire. I had an allergic reaction to the lube he chose. It has forever scarred me from trying again. Oh my God. Well, I mean, how's he gonna know you're gonna have an allergic reaction of your butthole to this lube? I mean, he's just trying to get some lube on there, you know, trying to go to town. That's why, you know, you should really concentrate on using more natural lubes and stuff like that. I mean, really, like, you know, Vaseline's always a good one because Vaseline actually was, it's an oil-based thing, but they said that it came about because a lot of guys that worked in oil fields and stuff would use this oily solution. It wasn't completely Vaseline yet. It still smelled like oil and it was, you know, just oil on their wounds and it would heal faster. And so there you go. I mean, you know, and it's pretty cheap too. Anyways, try using Vaseline. All right, number seven. This one comes from Holly C. I was seeing this very laid-back, nice guy and decided he was the first I should share anal with. She wanted to give up her black cherry to us. Try using Vaseline. All right, number seven. This one comes from Holly C. I was seeing this very laid-back, nice guy and decided he was the first I should share.

can't believe you waited for me. I mean, yes, you had sex with 400 guys, but not in the ass. Anyway, all right. Hey, whatever floats your boat. Okay, so, okay, let's go back. So I've seen this very laid back guy and decided to be the first to share anal with. Yes, it's a love story, love story. They should make a movie out of it or a book. I think Jane Austen actually wrote about a book about a young girl and nice, laid back young man who decided that they were going to go the distance and prove their relationship, and they decided to have anal for the first time. Jane Austen, yeah. All right. I think she also, yeah, she write Pride and Prejudice and all that stuff. I don't remember who wrote Little Woman, Women, or whatever. Maybe she wrote that. Who gives a shit? All right, we're going wait, we were going at it, and I took it well. Suddenly, he pulled out and calmly walked away. I stayed there, my ass invitingly in the air, waiting for him to return. When he finally did, he silently wiped my ass with a paper towel. Apparently, poop had gotten all over his penis. Wow. Well, at least he was a considerate lover. He was a considerate lover that wanted to wipe her ass after the mess. Okay. Number eight. This one comes from Chelsea, Casey. Okay. Maybe Casey. I was experimenting with my partner, and it initially wasn't as bad as I anticipated. But as he was pulling out, he moved too quickly, and I just started leaking runny cum diarrhea. I ran naked to the toilet, and there was poo on his thighs and all over our bed and floor leading to the bathroom. Damn. There's a thing that remember we were talking about, like, things that get stuck up in people's asses. And what happens is, like, there can actually be a suction. So, like, when you try to pull the thing out, you're sucking out whatever's there. It's almost like you have a water lock or something, and then the water lock is released, and all the water flows out. I mean, you can actually turn something upside down that has water in it, and the water will not come out because it's under air pressure and everything else. So the water stays in there. It happens a lot with your ears. The water gets in there, you can move it around. That water ain't coming out. But the thing is that yes, when you push that pressure to pull out, then that maybe it's his fault. I blame him. All right. Number nine. This one comes from Robert W. I hooked up with a guy on Grindr. We banged in his car, and once we'd finished, we couldn't find the condom. We spent ages looking for it, but I decided to just leave and go home. Turns out the condom was hanging out of my butthole like a rubbery blue tail. It was blue. Well, I knew some girls, and then she said, like, she had, and I've heard this one in particular that knew this, but I knew a bunch of other ones too that lost condoms inside of them, and eventually it came out. But one in particular stands in my head. Yes, she was the one that had the condom roll. Like this, you buy a big box of condoms and you roll them out, and they come like three. It is pretty amazing. Yeah, it's pretty amazing when when you date somebody and they happen to have this in their house. You kind of gotta ask: will they have a prolific love life with their last lover, or do they have a lot of lovers? In her case, it was they have a lot of lovers. Number 10. This one comes from Craig John M. Okay, I was having sex with my ex, and after we finished and cleaned up, we got into bed. He pointed at something and goes, "What's that?" It was the littlest poop. It had fallen out of one of our butts and was just there on the bed staring at me. But next time I went to his place, he had a douche set waiting in his bathroom. Yes, I'm pretty sure that Craig John's guy is like, "That ain't for me, buddy." So yeah, I told you. I said, like, guys that are in the know are in the know that you got to get rid of the stuff before you go. So, yeah. That's a little rhymage for you. But those that aren't, like, they just try to bang their girlfriend in high school in the butt in their car, and before they know it, they don't want that car no more, and neither does anybody else. Number 11. This one comes from Pearl Black. My man and I used to live with housemates. So we'd sneak into the forest to have sex. Okay, I wouldn't suggest that. I'd just, like, close your damn door. Or at least be housemate with

your person you're having sex with. One day, we were in our forest place, okay, and he put it in my butt. After he pulled it out, his dick and butt and my butt were all covered in jizzy liquid poop. That actually, I remember back in the 90s, there was a radio station. That's why I learned this. Okay, I learned stuff. I learned things all the time. There was a radio station in Dallas. It's called KEDG, and it was called 94.5. And then it went to, I forget what it went to afterwards. And then they closed down. It was a rock station, alternative rock. And everybody loved it. It was very beloved here in Dallas area. And there was one guy that he came on, and he was a new DJ guy. And his name was Fletch, and he was saying Fletch, and he wasn't on there very long at all. But I remember I was listening to the radio one day, and then I don't know if somebody called in. I don't think they did. I think he read a letter that came in, and then one guy said, "You know, a Fletch. Fletch is the word we use when, like poop and semen mix together and come out your ass. That's the Fletch." And I don't. That's. You know, one of those Urban Dictionary kind of things, stuff that's been around for a long time, just as long as the Urban Dictionary. So that's what I've heard, and so that's what I was thinking. So she had what was called back in the 90s, Fletch. We had a clean, or he had. This was Pearl Black, or was it he or she? I can't remember. We don't have, but Pearl, I assume, is a woman. Okay, sorry. Sorry, Pearl. All right, we had to clean up as best we could using leaves in my hoodie. Oh, man, you ruined your hoodie. I then had to transport my poopy hoodie all the way home to wash it. You know, some things you just gotta give up in life, and I would say it's a hoodie filled with shit. You know, that I would say it's the end of that hoodie. We had a good run, but that run has long since passed. All right, number 12, Catherine Lee. Right, so it's Catherine Lee Lyles. The first and only time my husband and I did it, I got super emotional afterwards because I saw a piece of shit on the floor next to the bed, and I thought it was mine. I was hysterical, crying and basically screaming. I blame it on the super sensitive nerves he penetrated. And after all of it, I learned the shit on the floor was from one of our dogs. Oh, God. So the dog takes a dump, and then she's like, "Oh my God, that's me." And then she's crying and it's hysterical and can't believe it. And I can't believe you made me do that. You made me poop myself on the bed or on the floor. And then now I got the poop. Poop's just laying there. And then it's her dog. I don't know how she knew it was her dog. I guess basically, it looked like a dog poop. And so I was like, "That's from the dog, dumbass." God, yeah, but I mean, dog poop sometimes smells like dog poop. I mean, it's just like cat poop has a certain smell too. And it's when you step in cat poop or dog poop, they smell a little bit different, but they're both horrid. Anyway, I advise not doing that ever in your entire life, but yeah, unfortunately, it's happened to me probably at least a half a dozen times, unfortunately. All right. Not the shitting on the floor, I mean, stepping in dog or cat crap outside. All right, never mind. Going back to this, I remember there was one person that actually called into Lycus years ago, and then their story was that I think it was Lycus, maybe it was Russ Martin or somebody else, but it was a weird story. And she said that her husband's like just disgusting. Like he picks his teeth with like his fingernails, stuff like that. It's like just disgusting. All these disgusting things. And one of the disgusting, I think it was Russ Martin now. So one of the disgusting things she said her husband does is like he just will eat anything. Like it's just on the floor, it doesn't matter. He just doesn't care. And they had some what was it? I guess they were like not Hershey's Kisses. It was something like Hershey's Kisses, like chocolate, like something like, you know, whatever. And he thought, "Oh, look, there's like it's kind of, it could have been a Hershey Kiss. It was something like almost circular and round, like Almond Joy." Yeah, like something like Almond Joy, or not Almond Joy, I don't remember, you know, those Junior Mints or something like that. Anyway, something like that, roundish, you know, oval, circle, whatever. So he picks it up and immediately throws it in his mouth. And then she's like, "Oh my God." He's like, starts coughing and stuff like that. "What the hell's wrong with you?" And he said, "That wasn't like, you know, a piece of candy." And what it was is she was changing her kid at the same time. And I guess his kid had some hard crap, you know, like hardish, you know, I guess he was a little constipated. And I, you know, like she said, "Oh, the look,
pretty much like that. And then he's like, oh God, I ate my kid's shit. And I guess what happened was when she took it off, like piece rolled out and it fell on the floor. I mean, it wasn't wet at all. And this dumbass comes along and eats it. So yeah, that's the cleanliness is next to godliness and not eating shit. Let's just say that. All right. Number 13. This one comes from Sarah M. My boyfriend came home drunk and wanted anal. We had done it once before, but we were both sober and careful to go slow and use lube. This time he was so drunk, he poured lube all over my ass and shoved his dick right in. It hurt so bad, I had to stop him after a minute or two. The next morning, he went to the bathroom and found shit under his foreskin that had been there all night. Oh, Lord, yeah. Yeah, yeah, you gotta wash that wang. You gotta wash that wang. Number 14, thank you, sir. We were attempting shower sex. Yeah, you can never really have shower sex. We just talked about that earlier. Yeah, it never really works. I mean, unless you just decide you want to turn the water off and not just have sex in a dry shower, then it works. Then it works. Uncomfortable, but it works. We were attempting shower sex, and he mistook the back door for the front door. when he just went in for it, we tried anal before, so my body. We never tried anal before, so my body went into shock, and I passed out right there in the shower. Oh, my God. Sorry, Laura B. wrote that, and, man, I mean, you know, hopefully you didn't hurt yourself, you know, falling down there in the shower and stuff, and you pass out. This is weird. I've never heard of the shock, you know, the shock to traumatic force and people passing out, you know. That's very odd. I was hoping she would say, then I shit all over the place. But we were in the shower, so we just washed it down the shower. And we were fine. That would actually have been the best place to take a shit out, you know, really. I mean, if you're having problems with your anal areas. Number 15, this one comes from Bridget Mae Jackson. We did anal for 20 minutes, and afterward, I felt not quite right. When I got to the toilet, the seat was down. And it had a soft closed lid. Okay. So by the time the lid was down. Okay, so you're talking about like the seats. Wait. When I got to the toilet, the seat was down. It had soft closed lid. Okay, there's a lid. So by the time the lid was down. Oh, are you saying. This one's kind of confusing. I would think that you try to raise the lid up. And the lid was up. By the time the lid was up, the next thing occurred. So, whatever. I mean, it's either that or they got there and the lid was down. There's nothing they could do. I don't know. The point is, I think they tried to raise the lid. They couldn't do that. That would make more sense explaining it that way. You know, I always encourage people to reread these things. All right. I pooped all over the floor. There was runny shit down my leg, and it smelled awful. But I didn't know what to do. There was no shower in the bathroom, and I couldn't bear to escape, so I had to use a half a roll of toilet paper to wash the floor and wash my leg in the sink. I went back to his room 15 minutes later, pretending nothing happened. My thing is that, yes, I mean, kind of like thinking, where are these people at that there's a bathroom next to their the bedroom, and they don't have their own shower? I mean, you know, like even when I was a kid, I had my own, I mean, like, well, at least my second house, our new house we had, I had a bathroom next to my, you know, my bedroom, and I had my own bathroom, basically, and it had a shower and everything in there. It wasn't a half bath, and even when I was a real small kid, yeah, I mean, I wasn't banging then because I was like, you know, 8 or younger, we had an old house, and it had one bathroom, and of course, again, a shower. Here in this house, I have the Jack and Jill bathroom and upstairs, and then like a half bath downstairs. But again, I'm not having sex that much on the downstairs that I need to go to the bathroom afterwards. And if I'm doing anal, I'd probably be doing it, you know, upstairs. So, all right. Anyway, thank you, Bridget Mae Jackson. I appreciate that. And we are out of stories on that one. Yeah, that was a good topic. I appreciate everybody's. I got 15 of them now. We do have a buttload of stories. This was, speaking of buttloads,
We have a buttload of stories, and we're probably going to cover this one in two different episodes because I don't know if we got enough time. I'd say 1 a minute, and let's start now. This one is about confessing on one night stand stories and things that scandalization from it. And we'll get back to that when we come back from the break here on Unexplained Love. This one is pretty interesting. I just got to get to it, but we'll see how it comes out. Hopefully it comes out well. Well, it comes out. All right. We'll be back here on Unexplained Love. We're going to come back here in a minute. And we'll be right back on Unexplained Radio Network, unexplainedradio.com.

All right, we're here and we're live. This is Unexplained Love on Unexplained Radio Network, unexplainedradio.com. We got another little episode coming for you next week. And we definitely have this one going on this week. Without further ado, we got a lot of different stories to get to and a lot of stories to read. So we had a lot of fun the first half. We did a lot of butt stories. We did a lot of like current sex stories. That was all fun. And now it's time to continue on and go a little bit further, a little bit deeper into the butt. So these are mild one-night stand stories that, just kind of scandalous. Let's see. Let's go down to our first story of the night. So this one here is somebody's, I'm not going to give all the names up, but this one here is just number one, she knew. She was already pregnant and tried to pin it on me a week later. Huh. Well, she had to put it on somebody. She's got like, hey, I don't know who the guy got me pregnant, but maybe you'll pay. Yeah, that's pretty much just picking the dad for him. You're like, hey, I don't pick a dad. The one that's got the most amount of money. That's what I'm looking for. All right, number two. This one, rando, said my friend picked up a woman at the bar per her brought her home. Had a great evening. When he woke up, she was dead. Apparently, she had a heart condition that was aggravated by alcohol, and she was intermittent at remembering her medication at best. Huh. I wonder if he got to bang her before that, though. That would have been a good addition to that. He said, oh, yes, wait, these were one night stand stories. Yeah. So he gets this woman. She goes home with him. He picked up a woman at a bar, but you would think that she would remember that because, hey, I'm going to a bar, man. Alcohol will kill me. And then, yeah, that's weird. Or maybe she didn't know that it was that bad or what. Wow. All right. Number three, I used to do stand up and lived in an apartment next to one of the places I do an open mic. I picked up a guy after the show and brought him home with me. We fooled around and he got up to leave. I said bye and he stayed in bed. A minute or two later, I still didn't hear the door close, but I did hear rummaging in my living room. Oh no, he waited in bed. And oh, okay. Yeah, so he's in bed. He's like, hey, goodbye. And I stayed in my bed, and then I hear some rummaging in. I walked out, and he was standing there holding my PS3 in his hands, frozen like a deer in headlights. I asked, "Are you stealing my PlayStation?" He said, "No," and then set it on the floor in the middle of the living room and left. it's just. Just seeing how much it weighed, maybe it's heavy. And he wanted to get one for himself, but he had a table that could only support so much weight. All right, but he was going to buy one himself. So yeah, number five. This is Land of Smiles, by Colton. The Philippines is Land of Smiles. So I don't know. Here's from there. I had a woman steal all my CDs while I slept. I was a full-time DJ at the time. Damn. So if those were work related, because I know some people do the records and everything else, then damn, wow, that's pretty amazing. Number six, pretty run of the mill, but she kind of forgot to tell me she was married. Her husband showed up at the restaurant I was working at looking for me. It didn't work out how he had hoped because I'm a lot scarier looking than he is. So he left as soon as he found me. That was B-H-E, wait, B Etchinger. Okay. Yeah, he's like, well, I'm gonna find that asshole's bang mom. And it's like, oh my God, this guy's a pretty big asshole. We got another one from Land of Smiles, I guess back home in the Philippines. It says, my friend, because that's the Land of Smiles. I've heard that. I banged a chick from back home in the Philippines, and she said, it's the Land of Smiles. And I'm like, that's good. That's good. I get to lay you. Number seven, my friend had a one-night stand with this woman and stole his truck and drove it across Canada. Wow. Well, she needed a truck. I mean, she needed to go across Canada. She wanted to see what it was like. Number eight,
I hooked up with this woman who didn't tell me she had a boyfriend. He started to stalk me. So the boyfriend was stalking you? Oh, that was from Pussy Opens Wide. Okay, well, that's a good name. Yeah. He should be stalking his girlfriend. I mean, she's the one who's banging everybody. Number nine, I had one where this is an all-night stand, where I would have been happy to see her again, except the next morning she went to leave and said, "I texted my mom. She's cooking dinner on Friday, and I told her we'd be there. I'm not even sure what your name is, and I'm already going to your mom's house for dinner." I ghosted her before ghosted was even a term people use as pussyfoot from 2000. Yeah, that's the thing too. I gotta say, there's a lot of weird people out there, all right? There's just a ton of them. And my thing is, if you barely know somebody, why do you want to even chance it? Why do you want to even go through this whole thing? Let's try to meet the mom or is it, like you said, we just kind of met each other, Now, I think he overreacted a little bit because I'm like, I mean, yeah, just tell her, are we really in a relationship? I mean, we kind of just had sex one time. I don't know why the mom thing. I mean, at least have another date on Friday. I mean, that would have been something, but I don't know. I don't like people forcing you to go to do something when you hadn't agreed upon it either. Number 10, I met a guy at a bar who was visiting friends from England and ended up going back to his friend's apartment. We were just starting to fool around when the bedroom door flew open and his friends start flipping out. Turned out they were all studying to be Anglican priests, and the apartment was actually in a house connected to the church, and the priest lived on the first floor. I quickly dressed and tried to leave, but you couldn't open the gate without a fob, so I was forced to walk back in to get them to let me out. Wow. Well, I mean, he was horny. He was horny. So I met a guy at a bar who was visiting friends from England. So he's visiting friends from England, and they ended up going back to his friend's apartment. Okay, so she met a guy at the bar who's visiting friends. So they went back to the friend's apartment. Okay, I got you. I got you. So he said, "I'm just here visiting friends from England, and we can go back to his apartment." And then, all this stuff happened. Huh. All right, well, there you go. Number 11. Was it Radon or something? I went to this guy's place, but I was a bit tired, and so was he. So he decided to nap first. Then I w was woken up by the police at his door. The dude was getting evicted by his roommates. They gave him time to pack, so he went and peed in the corner of the room. I went home and deleted the app we met on. That is what a fucking asshole. So his friends had went through all the trouble to evict him, and the eviction process is very long. And the dude's getting evicted by his friends. They gave him time to pack, so he went and peed in the corner of the room. So I mean, like, dude, I mean, you're already getting free rent and everything else. These guys took care of you for such a long time, and yet you're like, F them, man. I'm just gonna go piss inside the room, show them to give me a room for free. Them assholes. All right, yeah, whatever. Man, I have just got to say, that is some crazy shit there. That's some crazy, crazy stuff. I don't know why people feel like they're so entitled to certain different things, but they are. They feel like, hey, look, I'm supposed to have this. You're not supposed to let me go. I don't. I have a complete right not to pay. Whatever. And then after them helping this guy out for so long, saying, hey, look, you got to pay, otherwise you got to leave. And they probably gave him suggestions and everything else. And then at the very last minute, he's just like, I'm gonna piss in the corner. Fuck you. All right. Number 12. I met a woman in a bar one night, and we went immediately back to her. Wait. I met a woman at one night. I met a woman in a bar one night, and we immediately went back to her best friend's place. They went to their best friend's place and started hooking up. The following day, as I'm saying goodbye, her best friend asked, "Did she tell you that her husband is a minister?" I'm almost crap myself. Then I said, "Oh my God, I'm going to hell." That was from Anonymous. The thing is that I don't know. I guess she was married or something like that. What the hell's that about? I mean, that's her fault. It's on her.
excuse me, coffee. Yeah, I don't know. I think that's a very, very weird story, but you know, it is what it is. Yeah. Number 13, on Halloween, I went home with a guy and I ended up going down on him in his back seat. I woke up with him in my bed the next morning, got up and went to work and ghosted him. About a week later, I went to an event for my parents' company. It turns out that the guy was my parents' coworker's son. Wow. Well, I mean, what the hell? Like, you know, y'all guys need to stop going to your parents' events. So that's what I would say. All right, number 14. Oh, and that was by anonymous too. Number 14. The first. This is glitter in my ass. Okay, so these are all just like nickname ones and stuff. But the first and last time I was on a cruise 10 years ago, and got with this guy, the condom got stuck in me, and I started crying, thinking I was going to die, get an infection, or get pregnant. I had to call my mother to ask her how to get it out. Like, well, you think your mom's got a lot of experience getting condoms out of her? And if you do, well, you have a weird mom. I mean, you know. There's not really much you can do. I mean, you know, I mean, you can go to the doctor, they can pull it out. But I mean, as far as like sperm getting everywhere, yeah, sperm will get everywhere. It's a guaranteed. I mean, you know, you just, you know, let it flow, you know. But the thing is that, you know, I mean, a lot of that has like spermicide and stuff. So, you know, probably kill the sperm on impact. Poor spermies, you know. So, but it is what it is. But yeah, as far as it getting out of there, you know, just it will come out in due course of time. It's not stuck, and or you can reach in there and pull it out, I guess, you know. Try to find it. Use speculum. I mean, you know, it's not uncommon for a lady to try to get a speculum to see how her uterus is doing, you know. It's bodily care. All right, number 15. And a gentle lover will help her. Number 15, I was considering sleeping with him and asked him if he had any loot. We went and foraged around his bathroom and came back with Dippity Doo, bright blue hair gel. I got the hell out of there. This is OTKABDL or something like that. Another nickname one. What the hell is hair gel going to do? I mean, like, it's just kind of the opposite, and it's a Dippity Doo. Put that, and you get some, you put it in your butt, you get some Dippity Doo Doo on there. You know. All right, well, number 16. I met a hot, muscly Italian Guido guy at the bar and ended up at his house. It was amazing, perfect chemistry. But the next morning, I had horrible cramps, and I gave birth to my IUD on his bed, which he accidentally moved out of place during the penetration. Okay. So yeah, the IUDs are the ones like you stick in you. I think they're just like the little that they basically block your cervix. And I'm assuming that's the one that she's talking about there. This was from Sudden Cabinet. Let me put that on there. Or it's an improvised explosive device. No, I'm joking. It's not an IED. Intrauterine device is a highly effective, long-acting, reversible T-shaped contraceptive. So, man, he pulled that thing out of your vag there. I mean, it is inserted through the tube into the uterus. And what? How the hell did he pull that out? Okay. So there. That's the vag. I can see this, the vagina. I thought that the T comes out on the top of the cervix. I didn't think it goes in and blocks up your fallopian tube entrance. That's weird. That thing is fucking long too. Yeah, I don't know how the hell he got that thing out of there. I mean, that's weird stuff, boy. Yeah, that thing is huge. I mean. So she's had some horrible cramps. That's what she was saying. And I gave birth to IUD on, yeah. Huh. Wow. Sorry about that. Some crazy stuff. Number 17, we had an age gap of 25 years. He said I looked like his mother, and he wanted me to call his name like his mom does when we do it. Nope, not a chance.
My thing is that, yeah, you don't want ever telling you that they look older than you. You want them kind of just kind of consider you're the same age and everything else. Just play that. I mean, yeah, age play may be in your mind, but it's not in their mind. In their mind, they're just like thinking, like, okay, I think we can get along and everything else. Unless they really want somebody that's much younger and they were saying that to begin with. But if they're just, it's a regular relationship and you just say, they're like, ah, well, he's a young guy or younger, what, a woman or whatever, don't mention age. Unless they want age mentioned. So never, and you don't get that option if you're the younger guy. The young guy, just don't mention age. Just say, hey, look, yeah, it's like you, I think we're good together, blah, blah. Or the younger girl, whatever. There's no, they don't want to hear the age thing. If they want to hear the age thing, they'll bring it up. The older person's always wanting to bring up age thing. And if they think that's cool, well, then great. Go to town. Say, yeah, say, you're my daughter or son or you're my mom or your daddy or whatever. Number 18, I hooked up with a woman, and the next day I had to go to work. So I wrote a note and put my spare key on it next to the bed, hoping she would be gone when I got back. She was still there, and she invited friends over for a party. I shut that crap down so fast and kicked them all out. Never saw that woman again. This was, Yosa Dead Event, anyway, some other weird name. Yes, I definitely would not agree to that. I mean, so you had to go to work the next day, right? This was what you had to do. Yeah, you had to go to work. What the hell, man? I mean, like, taking full advantage of the situation. I mean, maybe she thought you were giving her a key to like live with them, and she's like, "All right, now it's party time." And the thing is, in my head, I'm thinking like maybe she brought some other girls over because friends. But she could have brought anybody over, and she doesn't give a shit. I don't want some other dudes there. That don't really like dudes. That's plow the chick. I hooked up with a great guy recently who was a little younger than me. He hogged my bed and started talking about his cryptocurrency. Cryptocurrency is like one of the most boringest things you can talk about. Let me just say, that's just me. It's me. My opinion. It's like talking in bed about your fantasy baseball team or something like that. I mean, nobody wants to hear it, Like even, I remember that. Bring that up because like I was like on the guys that made fantasy baseball leagues basically before they were the rotisserie stuff. Like that the guy said, one of the most exciting thing can be your baseball, your fantasy league, but one of the most boringest thing you can ever tell anybody is about your fantasy league. And I would say that and your cryptocurrency. The moment he woke, so he started talking about his cryptocurrency. The moment he woke up, we saw a Cybertruck while I was taking him back to his car, and I made fun of it. He was like, "Oh man, I think they're pretty cool." That was nightmarish enough. Sad soul. I appreciate you for saying that because they are pretty stupid looking. And she made fun of the Cybertruck. It's like. Let me tell you this, and I don't know what your opinions on Cybertrucks are, but let me express this. I give a 5-year-old and say, draw me a truck. They draw a Cybertruck. Not because that they like Cybertrucks, it's because they can't draw. All right. So, oh, and at that time the police come and get us. No, it's a fire truck. You probably can hear the fire truck. Anyway, I gotta say, the Cybertrucks, yeah, they're some of the stupidest fucking trucks. It goes back to like why people don't need trucks. I mean, there's too many trucks for the use of trucks and people that own them are a very small percentage. I mean, the people that actually use trucks, a brand new truck, not a used truck. A used truck, sometimes people buy them, they use the hell out of them and whatever because they're working construction or whatever. But about 5% of new trucks are sold to people, maybe even less than that actually use them like a truck. I mean, there's probably tons of people that have never put anything in the bed of their truck and they've owned a truck for years. Those people don't need trucks. They just don't. And Cybertruck just reminds you of why people want something that they don't need because it's completely useless. It does nothing. You can't put a bed in the bed. You can't do anything. You can't. It's basically useless. Have you ever seen anybody driving around in a Cybertruck because they had moved all their crap from their house? And they got the truck loaded up. No, it's too hard to put anything in the damn thing. It's really a car. It's a big car. All right.
Yeah, I would have not wanted to see the guy after, the Cybertruck comment either, that he was in favor of them. Anyway, 20. The night was fun, but the morning after wasn't. I was in her apartment, but she was asleep, so I decided to just sneak out. It was a big building that didn't really have any signs, so I got lost trying to find the exit. I ended up in the basement parking lot. The door behind me shut, and I couldn't get back in without a key card. The shutters to the car exit were closed as well, so I couldn't get out that way. I was hot, thirsty, and hungry. I really thought I was trapped. I almost had a panic attack. Luckily, I found the fire exit door hidden around the corner shortly after, but it really shook me. This is Slitherfang in 98. This is okay, so you I was in Okay, I was in her apartment. She was asleep, so I decided to sneak out. Okay, so yeah, you couldn't really even tell her. I just got lost trying to find the exit. Well, there's got to be some kind of exit anyway. And I mean, hopefully you weren't parked in the garage that had the gate and everything. But anyway, yeah, you'll find your way out. You find your way out. Number 21, he took off his cowboy boots and had no socks under, then proceeded to pet, wait, under. Then proceeded to pet his cat with his sweaty, smelly feet. He then told me to pet her. No thanks, buddy. Wanting to. The funny thing is that, how do you not, I mean, like, how do you not wear socks with cowboy boots on? I mean, you got boot, you gotta wear socks. I mean, even if I wear socks, they're not as long as, I don't wear cowboy boots often, but I mean, I have some. Usually I use it for, they're oil resistant, everything else. They're just non-slip, but for working stuff. Yeah, I don't get that at all, man. Yeah, even if you got like, you have socks longer than your boots, because otherwise you feel the top of your boots rubbing up against your leg. That's the way it works. Number 22, I met this, and it's not, I guess it's just annoying. Let's put it that way. Number 22, I met this bartender on vacation. He asked me to meet him at a hotel the next night. He had a whole shaving kit and asked if he could completely shave down me down there. The worst part is, I said yes. Strangest foreplay ever. Yeah, that's weird. You just met somebody and then they want to do something weird like that. I mean, no thanks. That's just dumb. It's dumb. All right, we already hit midnight in the East Coast, so it is 11:08 here on Central Standard Time. We're gonna continue on for a bit, about next 20 some minutes like that. All right, number 22. Actually, that was number 22. It was by Anonymous. Number 23. I hooked up with a woman in a bar, and we made out on the dance floor and in the car. Okay, you trying to make a rhyme there? She took me home, but her mother was there. It was in a one-bedroom apartment, far from there. It's all these, rhymes. One-bedroom apartment. So her mother was there, but it's in a one-bedroom apartment. Her mom was in the bedroom, and we sat on the sofa bed. Her mom came out in her nightgown and reminded her that she still hadn't paid for her birth control prescription. She told me I reminded her of the sports guy on local newscast and asked me if I had an older brother. She asked me if I was squeamish about her being in the next room while I had sex with her daughter. I suddenly remembered I had to get home to feed the cats and get the fuck out of there. I for ease. Okay, this is I would have just still had sex with her. I'd have been like, yeah, I mean, it probably would have been my favorite moment, but I would have been like, hey, look, I'm horny, so this thing's gonna get done. I would have asked her, say, hey, look, you mind if your mom like joins us? Because she seems kind of lonely in there. And plus, a bed is always better than a sofa. I don't know. Hopefully the mom looked good. But at least like, plow the daughter, yeah. Number 24, my friend went home with a guy late at night. They went into his bedroom but never turned on the lights. Okay. When he woke up the next morning, light from outside was streaming in. And he discovered the room was absolutely covered with My Little Pony stuff. Wait, okay. My friend went home with a guy late at night. Okay, so the guy was really into My Little Pony. Over 30 stuffed animals, posters, toys, even the sheets. He was completely surrounded by them. He left pretty soon after waking up
and never called the pony guy again. I wonder if he was hung like a pony. No, anyway, the big thing is I gotta say, God, that's funny on the Family Guy one. So we saw the pony's penis, and like even Stewie's like, "Yeah, we got to see the pony's penis," and it was amazing. And he said the same thing as his mom. The thing is, I get okay, whatever floats your boat. If you like a lot of My Little Pony stuff, that's great. I'm so happy for you. And I get it. Like, you could have all the My Little Pony stuff in the world in your little bedroom. All right, I got you. My question is that how did you get the My Little Pony sheets? I mean, like, I get it. Maybe you have a set of My Little Pony sheets because you're that into My Little Pony. But my thing goes back down to it is that, I mean, I change sheets often. And so you would have to have like 40 different My Little Pony sheets, just to keep it up. Otherwise, you're going to have My Little Pony sheets on one day, a couple of days, and then eventually you pull the covers and then, the sheets and everything else, you wash them. And then now you don't have My Little Pony for at least a week. I mean, unless you want to wear those motherfuckers out. You got to have like about, I mean, maybe he had 30 of them. I don't know. That's from Moon Surgery. I don't know. That's very interesting. Number 25, as we got going in the act, I felt a funny feeling in my belly, and then I proceeded to shart on the bed. I grabbed my clothes and ran like hell out the door. I never contacted him again. Wow. I mean, yeah, I think you should have stayed around. I mean, like, you kind of owe him a favor. I actually had one girl one time, like, she said, I have said this story before. She said that her hymen bled, and it would bleed often, and she would bleed, just by banging, and but she had already had like two kids or something like that, and I was nailing her, and then she got blood all on my bed, and she actually paid for my dry cleaning, like take the because I got on the comforter, and she paid for the clean the comforter, which I was like, it don't matter, and then she's no, it's fine, I want to, it's okay, well here's the bill, okay, she was nice, I never got to see her again, yeah, all right, whatever, it is what it is. I remember going over to her house like we're kids. I don't remember. It's kind of a weird story. All right. It was weird because that was during the time that I nailed her. She was half Indian and half white. And then right after that, I was trying to bang another chick, and she was half Pakistani and half white. And weird, I mean, there's the Pakistani Indian connection there. And the funny part about that one, other one, was that, we got all set and I was like going to do the right thing. And I was going to go get some condoms and come back. And she said, we're not going to have sex, right? And I'm like, dude, I should have just banged you and then not had to worry about that. Cause like, I mean, I think we were in the mood and then that was just your get out of being in the mood, whatever. You're completely naked. So, that's the thing. It's just, you sometimes you can't let the mood die, because then say she said there was no way. So that's I mean, you gotta really have those, you gotta bring those condoms in like action. So you can't just go hunting them down in your bedroom, on your bathroom right next to your bedroom. All right, number 26. I asked him to get some lube and he rummaged around the bathroom and came back with nail polish remover. I laughed so hard I nearly threw up and told him to go home. Well, did he not know what lube was or something? I mean, because it's your bathroom, and maybe he didn't know where to find it. I don't know. I'd say, hey, look, where the hell do you keep your lube, bitch? And I'd tell that guy, I'd call him a bitch, yeah. And I'd call the woman and say, hey, where do you keep your lube, asshole? All right, anyway. 27, I was picked up at a bar in Germany by a hot, blonde German woman. I went home with her, and my buddy went home with her friend. They dropped us off at my woman's place. After an exhausting night of doing everything we could think of, I left her bedroom to take a shower. And lining her hallway were pictures of her American husband and three kids. Oops. Wow. Well, I mean, I don't. It's awesome. Icy latte is on the roof. My thing goes back down to it's like I don't really like, having sex with somebody that's married or anything else like that, but I'm not against it. I mean, I kind of figure that,
I don't have any obligations or concerns towards their your significant other. They have a concern. I mean, it's almost the same as just having sex with somebody that doesn't have anybody else. I mean, what if they had a boyfriend? What if they don't have a boyfriend? What if they're separated? I mean, when do you draw the line? And I don't draw that line. I'm like, it's their line to cross. So anyway, that's just me. That's what I do. Number 28. I went back to my hotel room with a woman I had just met at the bar. We were having sex, and she told me she wanted to have my baby. I pretended to finish and went to sleep. Anonymous. Maybe it was just something sexual. Just blow your load in or whatever. I mean, come on. I mean, you got to be a little risky. You got to be a risk taker. You got to go out there and take some risk. Yeah, take some risk. Blow your load. And for all you kids out there that want a sex, I don't know. I'm almost dropping something. You want like a sex ed class here? Blow your load in as many chicks as you can. It's fun. And they'll like it. All right. Anyway, number 29. That was anonymous. This is another anonymous one. I was introduced. That anonymous guy, man, he's writing a lot tonight. I was introduced to a nice lady by some friends. We had a nice evening out. I ended up staying at her nice place for the night. He should have added nice to that one too. I was woken up by her son, who I wasn't aware existed, and he proceeded to ask if I was his new daddy. I left as fast as I could. Oh man. I remember Biff because remember I said Biff had a very, very prolific sex life, and I wish he was here. He could talk about it. But one of the things was is that he had sex with one woman that had like this girl, this little girl, like I don't know, maybe she's 8 or 9 or whatever, or 7. And he said he was in her bed, like the bed of the mother, and wakes up, and this little girl has got this like butcher knife and like just over him and just like smiling. And he's like, "What in the hell?" And like, he didn't get stabbed or anything, but needless to say, he thought that little girl had the devil in her, so he never came back. He was done with that one. I mean, and I rightfully so would be done with that too. I mean, especially you're naked after banging the mom, you wake up, and then the daughter shows up, comes in the room, has got its butcher knife. And smiling at you with some demonic smile. Like, ah, I got you now. I'm going to raise your soul as mine. I don't know. Anyway, all right, let's go on. That's creepy. This creepy voice scared me. Okay, number 30. I was in college and met a woman while I was studying at a coffee shop. It was the middle of a day on a weekday. We talked a bit, and she invited me to follow her to her place. I had never done anything like this before, but she was so cute, so I agreed. I followed her to her McMansion, and when we got inside, she immediately started things. Just as it was time to get to it, she begged me not to wear protection or pull out. I just said no, and she stopped it. As I was leaving, her wife walked out and told me that they just needed my sperm. Oh, wow. Well, you should. Exactly. This one, she just wanted you like to give her a kid. And she was, let me tell you this. There's two things. All right. Look, you just said McMansion. What do you care you're going to get her knocked up? I mean, if anything, you probably don't have that much money, so you can get child support from her. I mean, really, like, I don't understand. It's like, is her wife just basically says, "Hey, look, we just need sperm. Just, just help them out. Help out a friend. It's what we got to do. We're in a society where we should be helping people." I'd have blown my load. I'm like, "Yeah, fuck yeah, man. Here you go." What was the story? She said that she begged me not to wear protection or pull out. I just said no. Well, I mean, just once you bang her and then pull out if you're really worried about it, and just lie. I mean, because it's not illegal to pull out. Like she can't say, "Hey, he told me he's going to pull out." It can be complicated if she said, "Don't come inside," and you do. That can get complicated. But back in the 90s, it wasn't complicated. That's why I like the 90s. I mean, you just, whatever. Hey, that wang could blow its load inside of you. Like,
Anyway, good times in the 90s. Hey, he needs to give me her number, and I'll go help her and her friend out because this is a couple in need. Number 31. I met a woman at a co-worker's party. She lived a few doors down from them. Okay, you met a woman at a co-worker's party. She lived a few down, you know, and asked me to walk her home. All right. She invited me in. Her big house was totally empty of furniture. Okay, so wait a minute. She lived a few doors down from them. It was a co-worker party and asked me to walk her home. She invited me to her big house with totally empty furniture, which I thought was weird and I should have left, but I went with it. We were in mid-coitus when a 2 or 3 year old kid walked in with a fully smelly diaper, found out from a co-worker that she was in the middle of a terrible divorce, and that she must have left the kid home alone for the hour or so she was at the party. Well, she still doesn't go check on her kid when she's there. I mean, you know, she's, hey, look, I gotta check on my kid. You know, I got a kid. You know, whatever. You still want to bang or not? And the guy's gonna want to still bang, so I check on my kid. We go have sex, whatever. You know, what's your problem? You said it. I mean, if you have sex with somebody the very first time, you have to think that maybe this is gonna be a one night stand. I mean, you know, it's not like she's like, oh, I thought we were in a dramatic relationship. How could you leave me because you found out that I had a child? Well, he'll leave you after he has the sex. And he'll be like, well, you know, she's got a kid. I'm not really interested. Whatever. Or maybe he is interested. Maybe he wants to raise a 2 or 3 year old kid because he knows that he's getting it on the groundwork. I don't know. You know, but you know, just be open and honest, people. Number 32. I was about 35 on a business trip in New York. One night after my conference, I went to a local bar and it was pretty empty. So I sat at the bar. Not long after that, this really attractive 65-ish year old woman sits at the other end of the bar. She bought me a drink, so I returned the favor and sat by her and bought her one. Okay, so he's 35, she's 65, 30 years age difference. I would still plow her. All right, me, I definitely would. I'd plow anything. After a few drinks and conversation, she asked if I'd ever done a sportsman's double. Okay, I don't even know what that is, and I've been around for a while. I told her no, and she explained it was a mother-daughter threesome. All right, I was intrigued and buzzed. I figured she was hot, and her daughter was probably too. See, I would definitely, yeah. So I took her up on her offer. We got back to her place and told me to wait in the living room. She walked down the hall and knocked on a bedroom door, opened it, and yelled, "Mom, I got one." That actually sounds like a joke, man. Okay, let me tell you this. She's 65. Her mom's probably 85, 90. I'd do it. I'd definitely go through with it. I would. Because, you know, the thing is, I mean, how many times are you going to have a sportsman's double? I mean, I think it goes back down to, it's like, well, you know, the thing is, this guy here, he's got to remember, this is, I mean, and if, say he's 35. Okay, 35, 70, so 105. Maybe the woman's 105 years old. This is the only chance in his life he'll ever have to bang somebody 3 times his age. You know? And then he gets to bang the daughter at the same time. Win-win. Pretty funny. That one actually sounds like a joke, but yeah. You know, wrecked him and nearly killed him. Number 33, this is all anonymous. There are a lot of anonymous ones here. Back in 1994, on a second date, after I was fooling around a little bit, I declined going further, citing my period. The next thing I knew, he turned in his seat away from me and was feet on the ground. Then he pulled his jacket kind of up around, hunched over position. First, I had zero clue what was going on. Is he cold? Going to puke? Next thing, he is bobbing his head in his lap. The freaking dude was going down on himself. What? I mean, he has some ribs removed. That was in that movie Sour Grapes. The guy had his ribs, some ribs missing and stuff, so he could blow himself. That's pretty crazy, unless he had a big wang. I mean, you know. And either way, I want to know. Number 34, another anonymous one. I hooked up with a guy on campus when I was 19 and in college. We had spent a couple of evenings hanging out before he came up to my dorm room. There we ended up hooking up after watching a movie. After we finished, the man cried, literally, like
literally bawling his eyes out. I couldn't believe it. So I told him to get up and move on. So I hooked up with a guy on campus. I was 19 in college. Spent a couple of evenings hanging out, came to my dorm room. There we ended up hooking up. I don't understand what he cried for. I'm trying to, what's like his first time? He's like, oh my God, now my wife's going to get mad at me. He's like, you're married? He's like, no, but I want to be. Well, how do you not know this is your wife? Maybe, you know, you had sex with her the first time, and there you go. You could start a lovely relationship. Number 35, I was maybe 21, and my friends wanted to have a fun girls' night out. So we went to this bar. I saw this man who was maybe 30-ish years old, 30-ish years old. Okay, that's a weird way of saying it. And he made contact with me. I walked up to him in my sort of drunk state and started to flirt. Flash forward, we were in the bathroom hooking up when his wife walks in looking for him. They had gone to the bar there for their 5-year anniversary. Excuse me, a cop there. Okay. I get it. Yes. When are you going to have a chance to bang some 21-year-old that's horny for you? You know, at all. But you already know your wife is coming there. So I guess he thought, well, man, I could just like go do this really quick and then be back. But you're going to the same bar. I mean, what are you going to do? Like, oh, all right, well, it was nice meeting you. We'll see each other again. And she's got to go back with her friends. And she's going to tell her friends, hey, I was blank. Really, at that point, you're supposed to hang out with her and her friends because y'all just had sex in the bathroom, so you have something going. You're not going to just basically say, all right, I'll see you later. I'm just going to go back to my seat in the bar, and there's this nice lady going to see me in a second, and you go do your thing. Dumbass. All right. Well, at least he got late. Number 36, I met someone on a dating app. It's always bad to, like, get caught or have some – this is me. It's not the story. It's always bad to get caught or have some problems or get caught not doing anything. Example, like you're trying to do something, but you don't get anywhere and you didn't do anything. And you're like, well, I wanted to, but I didn't get to do anything. And you get caught for that. This is the story. It's always bad to get caught or have some problems or get caught not doing anything. Example, like you're trying to do something, but you don't get anywhere and you didn't do anything.

number 36. I met someone on a dating app, and after we finished hooking up, she asked me if I needed to poop. Okay. I told her I didn't and asked her why she said that. And she said it was because she really wanted to wipe my butt. I couldn't have gotten out of there any faster. Okay, wow. That's that. 37. That was anonymous too. Anonymous one, this one too. I may go through all these. We got a little bit of time. I had a friend who went to a bar and met a woman. They were both drunk and ended up in bed together at her home. Okay. And after hooking up, she passed out and he needed to use the restroom number two. He didn't know where the bathroom was. And being extremely drunk, he found the kitchen trash can, did his business, wiped his ass with the dish towel, and got dressed and left. Wow. So you had your friend did this. They built trunk, they ended up in bed and everything else like that. He didn't know where the restroom was. Well, my thing goes back down to it, it's like really this story should have been written from her perspective because he said, "Man, I had sex with a guy and he took a shit in my trash and then wiped his ass with a dish towel. It's horrible." Number 38. I met this woman at a bar. Another anonymous one. There's a lot of anonymous ones on here. There's more anonymous ones too. I met this woman at a bar and went home with her. We got busy and I found myself behind her doing it doggy style. She then ripped the biggest fart ever. The stench immediately hit me in the throat. I laughed so hard, I got dressed and left totally gross. But my thing goes back down to it. It's like, look, you at that point, if you're gonna laugh about it, especially, you might as well just keep doing her, at that time. I mean, I don't know about maybe you don't want to do it again, but people are gonna fart. Number 39, I was incredibly drunk, of course. Right in the middle of it, he kisses me and I begin puking in his mouth. I finish losing my drink over the side of his mom's bed. That's not all. I was so polite, I rolled back over and asked if he wanted to finish. Well, it's nice of you. And the funny thing is, why is he in his mom's bed? Dude, I'm telling you, that guy, if he's in his mom's bed banging a chick, he didn't clean that place up good enough for his mom. So his mom probably found out pretty quickly after that. Number 40. I once went to a guy's place, and his choice of background ambiance was in quarters. I tried my best not to get distracted or disgusted by what was shown on TV, including multiple dead cats in a freezer while we were doing stuff. About halfway through, I noticed small blood stains on the sheet. He apologized and explained they were from the guy he had over the night before. Back acne, and I couldn't get that out of there as fast as, oh my Lord. Yeah, you got this guy doing some other dude, and then, yeah, I got it. Anyway. Number 41. I was going down on a guy who had just graduated from the Naval Academy. Probably he had a lot of semen. I'm trying to, anyway. And was quite drunk from celebrating. After what felt like an eternity, he finished, and I sneezed at the same time. All of it combined came out of my nose onto his groin. Wow. Another anonymous one, number 42. One time, this guy and I went to a hotel room to hook up. After we did, he started crying about how he missed his best friend, and the dude she's dating is a major red flag and not right for her. Okay, so you met, yeah, okay. And not right for her. This is kind of convoluted. One time, this guy and I went to a hotel room. So there's a guy. After we did, he started crying about how he missed his best friend, and the dude she's dating is a major red flag. It's kind of like the gender is messed. I don't know, but the gender side of gender is messed up, are not right for her. So his best wait. He started crying about his best friend and the dude she's dating. Okay. Okay, so his best friend is a chick. And this other woman's like, why do I want to hear about. Yeah, okay, I got you. Yeah, no woman wants to hear about you talking about some other woman, especially after you banged her, or before, or during, anytime. Number 43, at a beach party, I met a dark, beautiful, very drunk woman, and we hit it off just great. She remarked that there are no real men there. Let's go back to her place. On the car ride, she was going down on me. When we got to her place, she opened the front door and there was a guy sleeping on the couch. It was her 17-year-old son. She wakes him up and he goes to his room. I noped out of there so fast. What are you, what's she supposed to do? Like, I mean,

She's taking care of her kid. You know, I mean, he's 17. I mean, I get it. Like, that's like almost time to move out. But I mean, he's still probably in school. And she's like, hey, look, my boy's asleep. I'm just waking him up, tell him to go home. I mean, if he was 6 years old, she'd. And the best thing is, at 17, there's a reason why he was left alone, because he's old enough to take care of himself. So I don't blame her. I blame him. Number 44, I went out with a friend. I went out with a friend, her husband, and a bunch of his friends. I ended up taking one of the guys home with me, and a few of the people in our group got into a fight, and a bike cop pepper sprayed them. I didn't realize the guy I had brought home had got mildly pepper sprayed on his face, which he also touched his hands. He wasn't involved in the fight, but they were trying to pull people from the group out of the tussle. Needless to say, I ended up sitting him in my bathtub in cold water. Sitting in my bathtub, like, I ended up sitting him in my bathtub in cold water, and after I dropped him off back on the base, the next morning. Whoa. He was involved in the fight. Okay, I get that. Needless to say, I ended up sitting him in my bathtub in cold water, and after I dropped him off back on the base, the next morning, we never spoke again. Okay. There's a lot of things in this. So was he in the military or something? They don't, this isn't the base. And then, but the thing is, I think she meant to say I ended up sitting in my bathtub in cold water, because I think what had happened was he got mildly sprayed on his face, which also touched his hands. He wasn't in a fight, but needed to pull people out of the group. I think it was his hands touched her badge or something, and then she had to sit in the cold water. Anyway, that's a convoluted story. All right, number 45. I met this guy on OkCupid, and we got together. Dinner conversation is great, and I took him back to my place. The sex was fantastic. Afterwards, he stretched out sleepily and said, "Oh wow, I'm suddenly so tired," and cracked an eyelid to gauge my reaction. I was like, "Absolutely not. I'm driving you to the train station, and we can chat tomorrow if you want." Well, he called the next day and asked if I wanted to be referred to as his girlfriend, partner, or something else. I said, "Oh, let's pump the brakes. I had a great time, but maybe another day first before we talk about anything like that." He agreed, and we all proceeded to have a perfectly normal conversation. Then he called back a few hours later, hysterically sobbing and screaming that he knew he would be too much for me, and I can't handle him, and I'm going to leave him. At this point, I sufficiently freaked out and pulled the plug. I thought that was the end of it, but guess what? He called again 6 months later, as if nothing had ever happened, and told me he's moving to Queens and maybe we should try again, as if the distance of him being in Brooklyn was the problem. Yeah, that's weird. Yeah, that's anonymous. I mean, he should have just let it be, you know. I mean, and if he's gonna say something, hey, what are you, like, girlfriend, boyfriend, what are we, you know, you should wait till, you know, you go out again, not on the phone. If you don't break up with the phone, you don't declare relationships on the phone. Number 46, I had a crush on a guy forever, and he finally asked me out. He picked me up, and we eventually ended up back at his house, actually his parents' house, because he was still lived there with them. One thing led to another, and we hooked up immediately. After we finished, his parents came home. He hid in the closet, and once he realized he couldn't sneak me out through the house, he made me climb out his window, scale a fence, and meet him down the street. The ride home was silent. I never called or him or answered his calls again. Oh, did I mention we were 17 and this was my first time having sex? Anonymous. Okay, you had a crush on this guy forever. Ended up back at his house. Actually, parents. Okay, one thing led to another. We hooked up. Yeah, I don't know. I mean, it's hard because he's 17. This is like, go back to that story that I had, like when my grandparents, they lived by the middle school, and there was a parking lot between them and the middle school in their backyard. And backyard, parking lot, middle school. Parking lot's for the middle school, not for their backyard. And there would be people that would go out there and have sex in their cars. This was back in the 80s when I was a kid, and not so much in the 90s, but they would do it in the 80s. Sometimes there'd be like two cars out there and people having sex. And so, like, the thing was to not get caught, you know? I mean, and well, if you take kid people back to your house, there's a good chance you're getting caught.
Man, I gotta say, he's the guy. His parents came home. He hid me in his closet. So he realized he couldn't sneak me out. I mean, were y'all done having sex? That's my question too. One thing led to another. If y'all were done having sex, I mean, I just say you had like a chick over. I mean, don't act like you had sex. If you were mid-coitus, then yeah, and you got your clothes on, and you got your just trying to put your pajamas on, so your parents think you're, a normal state. That's gonna be a little harder. Because she's probably trying to put all our clothes on. But if y'all are done having sex and y'all already had your clothes on, and just say, "Oh, I just brought this chick over." That your parents are not. You're 17. They're gonna hope you had. I mean, like your dad's gonna hope you had sex with her anyway. And but anyway, your mom's probably like, "No, they just are talking." 47, bartending and hit it off with one of the most attractive men I've ever met in my life. He lived half a block away. My best friend was a very protective man and made 100% sure I wanted to go home with him. I did, and it was phenomenal. The next morning, he took me home. While I wasn't paying attention, he stole my phone and jewelry. He then racked up $400 on our international calls. Turns out it wasn't even his apartment. He was a hired house sitter from New York. Still almost worth it. Wow, I mean, he must have pretty good sex. Bartending and hit it off with one bartending and hit it off one of the most attractive men I've ever seen in my life. That's the funny thing about it. Like, see, this guy could steal her fucking phone or jewelry, make $400 international calls, and just be a scumbag. And then this chick's like, he was so hot. Yes, it was almost worth it. Like, basically, she's saying, I would have paid him to bang me. It is funny how like very attractive people can get away with a lot of things, but in reality, people are people are people. So like, I mean, they're either intelligent on their own right or stupid in their own right, or they're like somewhere in the middle or something else. We can judge so much by attractiveness and like way a person looks on the outside, and we're just so smitten with that or just so taken away by it that we really forget that this could be the dumbest motherfucker in the world. Or a rocket science. It doesn't, but it's just the looks, I don't know. I look more for the body than the face. I mean, I think women look more towards the face. Some of the ones got a good body, then it's like that, that does a lot more for me than their face. I mean, the face, I'm kind of like, yeah, I mean, I do like a good face, but I mean, it's not the end of the world. I mean, like, I give you this. A very attractive face can make up for a bad body, but in the back of your head, you're going to remember the body. That's what most guys are. Remember the body. But not so much attractive face, but amazing body is going to be somebody you don't. You know what I'm saying? That's what I'm trying to say. So, like, if somebody's, you're like, man, they're kind of pugly, but, everywhere else, but their face is hot, that's the way it is. But if they're got kind of, their face is not that bad, but they got an amazing body, then during sex, especially, the sex is about the body, not about the face. You look at the face during the day, you look at the body during the sex. That's the way it is. That's some words of advice. Number 48. This is the last one was anonymous. This is Cooper Gold or so. I'm gonna almost finish here. I got only a few more left. 53 were our last one, but we're gonna have a good night here. We're gonna let you go in a bit. This was a grinder hookup. He brought around nettles, the plant, and asked me to sting him on his penis. Okay. I don't know what a nettle plant is, but okay. But he wanted to get stung on his wang. There you go. Start out slow. Have I said that? Start out slow. Number 49. I had one night stand with a reasonably famous Estonian pop star. After sex, she ate so much sushi, that she threw up in her bed with me in it. Huh. Well, I mean, don't eat too much. I mean, I don't know. Not a big fan of sushi. Number 50. I went home with a guy who didn't tell me he lived with his grandma. Twice I went to for a pee in the night naked, and the second time I realized she was sitting in the living room. She asked me very gently to stop leaving the bathroom door open afterwards because the dogs kept getting in there. Oh, well, she, hey, you gotta calm down. I mean, but I mean, the thing is, anytime you got to go to another room, like, so if you're the only people in the place, then yeah, I know said like I didn't know the grandma was there or whatever the hell. But you got to go to another room, you maybe cover up a bit. I mean, if it's not in the same room, it's not connecting, cover up a bit.
Number 51. There was this guy who asked me to bite his shaft hamburger style. Disturbing. What is hamburger style? Like grab it, like, you know, just like a with two hands and then bite the shaft? Jeez, how tight are you supposed to bite it? The last story is Neil Weeman, and this story is artist CC Captain or whatever these all nicknamed ones. Number 52. Well, the Neil one wasn't. In college, I went home with a guy I met in a bar. I got up in the middle of the night to go to the bathroom. I found my way back to bed and went to sleep. Morning came, and I rolled over to look at the guy, only to see someone totally different. I had gone to the wrong room. The person I... Wait. Okay. In college, I went home with a guy. You see, what is this guy's place? I met in a bar. I got up in the middle of the night to go pee or go to the bathroom. I found my way back to the bed and went to sleep. Morning came, I rolled over to look at a guy, and only someone else totally different. Okay. I had gone to the wrong room. The person I was in bed with had earplugs and was wearing a sleep mask. He was also in PJs. While I was still nude, I tried to roll over and sneak out, but he woke up. I was just standing there fully naked with him staring at me in confusion. We have now been married for almost 10 years and have two amazing kids. It was the guy that she went into bed with or the guy that she was having sex with? I mean, or he, or is, I don't know. I mean, you know, like, didn't clarify that, but it sounds like it was the guy who was in the pajamas. So he's like, hey, look, since you have sex with a lot of people, why don't you have sex with me? And finally, this is the last one, number 53. When I was, this is by anonymous too. When I was in the professional major, by, wait. And when I was in the professional baseball minor league, well, anytime you get paid $1, I always said you're professional. So, you know, whatever sport you're at. Baseball minor league. Okay. Traveling to any town. I met a pretty lady outside a motel. Okay. I guess they're just being generic about stuff. But she met a pretty lady outside in a motel hallway who invited me to her room. She had a horse saddle on the bed, which she wanted to have sex on. How are you going to have sex on the horse saddle? I mean, we had a great time. Early next morning, there was a loud commotion in the hallway. It was the police and the FBI arresting the pretty lady as a multi-state bank robber. Wow. All right. Well, you know, I mean, I don't understand the how to have sex on a horse saddle thing, but, I mean, hey, you know, she's a hot lady, and, you know, you're adding the professional baseball minor league guy, it doesn't really add as much. The thing is, baseball minor leagues used to only just be the minor leagues, and there was independent leagues outside, but now the independent leagues have been so much co-opted by Major League Baseball, so it makes a different relationship. But that has nothing to do with having sex with somebody from the FBI, so I'm going to end it right there. Not with the FBI, but wanted by the FBI. Sorry. All right, guys, I really do appreciate you joining in. Unexplained Love on the Unexplained Radio Network, unexplainedradio.com. The wildcard line is now closed, guys. So if you haven't got a chance to call in, you ain't gonna get a chance to call in. I do appreciate everybody else who joined us in the chat room. I had quite a bit of different people in chat rooms. Health, spirit, divine, earthling. These are all the generic names. Blissful character, helpful fan, blissful character, divine earthling. Okay, and those are the other guys too. Appreciate you all. I do thank you joining us tonight. In the chat, you know, like I said, you guys, you listen online, I can see you out there, you know, but you can always go to unexplainedradio.com and be able to chat with other individuals. But I do thank you again for joining us either on the chat room, listen online, whichever way you listen, whichever source brings you to us. I do appreciate you as always. And with that, we're going to have to say goodnight. I do thank you. Again, it's been Unexplained Love on the Unexplained Radio Network, unexplainedradio.com. And if you're going to have sex with somebody for a one-night stand, make sure that their grandma doesn't live with them. Or they're not wanted by the FBI. We'll see you guys later.

Hello and welcome to the Daily Worker. It's Sunday, the 7th of September, 2025. We're 1 week removed from Labor Day. It's been a long Labor Day show last week. And yeah, we like to do our show out on the runway of an airport. So that's the reason why you always hear it like this. But anyway, this is the Daily Worker. Daily Worker is a show about how the European socialist take on the United States system works. And like I said, I have dual citizenship from España and the United States, voted for three different parties from socialist governments, Podemos, Izquierda Unida, and PSOE, Militante in all three. And I basically want to explain my different interpretation of the way socialism actually works into the fabricated nonsense that usually is the American way of socialism, how it's supposed to work. The problem about the American socialism is always the same thing. It's basically, let's take a bunch of topics that are topics du jour, and let's talk about those. So let's forget about everything else, and let's take those because those are the ones that are the most important at the time. So whether it be nuclear weapons proliferation in the 70s or whatever, there's always these splits these chasms. Then eventually you start having, like back in the 1970s when the Socialist Party of America separated, became SPUSA, and the rest of it kind of went to the Democratic Party anyway. So it's just these weird little splits that always occur, and they usually occur for the same reasons. People that say they understand socialism really don't have a good comprehension of what socialism is supposed to be and what they're actually doing out there. So I look at groups today like the DSA, and I'm like, what in the hell are y'all doing? You really have nothing and no basis on other than hate fellow workers, and we'll see what happens. Anyway, so I got a lot of topics based on that tonight, on exactly why that's the problem. Well, the biggest problem, and I'm going to discuss that, and that's one of my biggest topics tonight, outside of what occurred in the Soviet Union as far as criminality and everything else. And again, like I say, I'm not a communist, but I do like to look at that as a reference, especially in the 1980s when everything started calming down, because it's the best reference we got. Aside from that, the other thing is I was going to talk about, and this is my main topic for today, is that how racial hatred, whether it's promoted as in itself of direct racial hatred or direct notification that, hey, look, there's so much racial hatred going on that we have to attack it, is one of the main things that are killing the workers in the United States and across the world, especially the United States and Europe. It basically is destroying the workers' movement completely. It makes another enemy that doesn't exist, or if it does exist, they have no power over you. So we're going to talk about that later on. But the first thing we're going to talk about is some of the things in the news. There has been a lot of stuff going on, and I don't know. It depends how you want to take it. And if you want to take it just based on what the Democratic Party sends you or what the Republican Party sends you, you're not going to take it the same way I'm taking it. All right. The very first thing I want to actually talk about tonight, I'm going to skip back to my little conversation about how race and the treatment of race is becoming the most detrimental problem to, and it's been come for years. It's been a large detrimental problem separating people. And we'll get into how W.B. Du Bois felt about it and everything else as well. But that's a whole other story we're going to get to, but we got to get to this first. We're going to get to the news and review. So, recently, there's been a lot of different talk about like who's being sent back from the United States, this and this. And even with European countries, there was a ruling like a Berlin court that basically stopped the basically the Germans to prevent the entrance in their own country from people from other countries. So there's a whole lot of other things like this. And like we talked about it last week, that while it does seem like on the surface a great idea to help out other people, at the end of the day, you made a market in your country. Your country is defended by that. You only get the bread comes from the rich because you don't have a total socialist government. And so at the end of the day, you're going to share those breadcrumbs with other people. You're not going to get more of the pie. That's a bunch of crap. You're not going to get any actual benefits. You're just going to lose. But that's a whole other story. And like I'm not saying like I'm xenophobic or anti-immigrant or anything else, but I damn sure know there's got to be a limit, and I understand why there's no limit at times. The reason why there's no limit at times, like we said last week, is because they want to bring 10 people in to do a job. Five of them will show up to do that job, and one of them they'll hire, and it'll be a lower underpaying job that's actually circumventing the wages of those who are out there and that are actually been here 10, 15, 20 years, and really, unfortunately, do not have a status because the Democratic Party, while it talks a big game when it's not in power, does absolutely nothing really to help these people when they are in power.
Outside of the Dreamers, it really had been much. And really, the Dreamers thing was kind of a no-nonsense kind of thing anyway. So you'll always see the Democratic Party always brings something to you that costs nothing, almost nothing, and they get a lot of pats on the back for. So we'll get on that in a second. One of the big things is Hyundai. Now, we can talk about 475,000 Venezuelans that are going to try to be sent back by Trump. We could talk about that, and we will. And we could talk about the Guatemalan Chilean situation. And we could talk about the one that I know is a gangbanger, the old, not a Brave guy, oh God, I can't think of his name right now. The guy that was sent to El Salvador and sent back and everything else that has MS-13 tattooed on his fingers. Anyway, that guy, I mean, like, I've seen the reports. His wife basically called him in for abusing him and everything else. So it's stupid to go on there and, defend this guy when we've had case after case. Like, we had the girl in Georgia who her father runs a business and she was pulled over and she was going to be sent back and her entire family is going to be sent back. We have too many good people to look at than looking at these, like, gangbangers that come through here that I really don't care less about. I mean, they can send him to hell for all I care. But I just think that it's just one of those things. It's like a thorn in the side of Trump, and I don't care about thorns in sides of anybody. I care about helping people. I mean, if I want to sit here and play who won what one day, doesn't really help the people. And that's one of the big things the Democratic Party has done for years. A lot of liberal parties go out there and say, look, we will help you eventually when we get around to it. Maybe not this year or this decade or this quarter century or this half century, but eventually we'll think about getting around to it. And by doing that, people just die and nothing changes. Mental health care doesn't change, health care in itself doesn't change. Tons of things happen. Education doesn't get any better. It you can go on that for a long line. But let's talk about this. All right. Hyundai. Remember we were talking about, man, like there's stories, and I've heard these stories about especially like smaller places. I'm not just gonna say Tyson Chicken, but Tyson Chicken's one of the many ones, but any poultry farmer or any little manufacturing or anything like that that's kind of hidden across the country is you really don't know a lot about, but they're kind of competing with foreign workers or whatever, they do like undercutting their own immigrants that came in that probably more than likely are without papers. And they undercut them by like a lot of different things that came in during Biden's time, like during the Haitian immigrants and everything else. But not just Haitian immigrants. Don't put your mind too much on that. That has nothing to do with nothing. But the thing is, it goes back down to it. It's like for every 10 person across the border, one person was going to put to work. The rest of the nine society could deal with. They didn't care as long as they got those figures in. They saw the workforce shrinking after Corona happened. They saw that the population was decreasing because they forced the population to decrease, not because people don't want to have more children, which I hate that statement of the news. The news constantly says people don't want to have as many children, which is complete crap. It is all about capitalism forcing people not to have as many children as they please. Not that I'm not saying you have to have children, not have children, or you, whatever. The point is that they're limiting your right to actually do something because they don't believe in any rights. Because everything on this country has been situated through privilege. Let's remember that word, privilege. All right, so what did Korea do? What did Hyundai do, excuse me, more specifically? So they bring in a bunch of Korean workers, which you would have thought they would have done H1N1 visas on, but they didn't. So they brought a bunch of Korean workers into the United States and Georgia, and a lot of them were either overstayed their visas, or they never had a visa in the first place to work there as more student visas, this, that, and the other. So a large corporation like Hyundai is producing cars is into the immigrant game. I mean, whatever they can do, they can bring people over, they can, set them up to work, as many hours as they want. They do not care. Like I said, like if you got a large country, a large supposedly well-off country like Korea that's actually importing people now to work there because they have a lack of people. They're importing immigrants, just like Japan and a lot of other countries in Europe, and we've heard about this. Think about it again. Like, I agree completely with the term economic migrant, but at the same time, I agree that these countries are importing immigrants to join a workforce, and if they're unable to join the workforce, they can live on the streets. But the thing is that, think about it, a country that's importing people had to export its own workers to Georgia to go out there and work in Georgia. And so what happens? The Trump administration, probably because Hyundai, let me take a wild guess here. Hyundai pays the Democrats. I'm just saying that, I'm throwing it out there. I don't know, but I would say that's probably the way things work. Always follow money trails. I mean, if this would have been Toyota and Toyota was doing it,
It probably would have, like it depends. I'm not saying Toyota is a Republican company or a Democratic company, but you just got to basically be at the point where saying, like, look, the Republicans are not going to go after a company that supports them, that pays the money off, pays them, that spends all this money on super PACs and bribes them. They're not really going to go after them. But if they can go after a company that's been paying a lot of money to Democrats or more money to Democrats than they've been paying to the Republicans, yeah, they're going to do it, buddy. They will do it. And the same thing the Democrats will do. It's not going to be like a tit for tat. You have to pay money to play this game. And so basically, I can pretty much assure you, Hyundai didn't give enough money to the Republican Party. So the Republican Party said, hey, look, this nice factory you got here. Wouldn't want anything to happen to it. And so what they do, they went in there and they raided the place and they said, oh man, you sure do have a lot of people from Korea here that don't happen to have any type of visa status at all. And the ones that have it don't have a visa status to work here. It's a shame this whole place had to be busted up like this, but it's the law. What am I going to do? My hands are tied. There you go. That's what happened with that. I mean, like I told y'all last week, I said this is happening a lot and happens with a lot more smaller companies. But you just have to think about it. If it can happen with Hyundai, a major car corporation, then it can damn sure happen with, R.J. McLaurfer or whatever out of Tupelo, Mississippi, that all they do is produce the chicken beaks to go into your chicken nuggets, and they're not even the person that produced the chicken nuggets. What the hell you think they're gonna do? You think they're gonna care? They're gonna be like, oh no, we better follow the law, We abide the law all the time. Well, if Hyundai is not going to do it, these other companies are not going to do it. And that's the prime example that I had to tell you that most of this immigrant situation that came through, or why Chinese immigrants showed up at the border with their suitcases or this, that, or the other, was mainly set on by to find workers that they could actually bring into the U.S. en masse and then eventually put them to work in different capabilities. Different people, different reasons, different whatever. And I'm not going to just blame any one person, and it's not about blaming people. I mean, there were a lot of opportunistic people that probably didn't receive the invite to come to the United States, but the United States was more than happy to send them to some company somewhere just to see if they would be one of those 1 out of 10 that would take less money than the immigrants that have been here 10, 15, or 20 years. So that's what's been happening. I told you last week that there are companies that have imported people from other countries, or they let people that they came across the border and they said, hey, look, we're going to hire these people. We're going to see which ones work. Five of them show out of 10 for the job. The other five think it's too low of pay. Of those five, one stays. And then they boot the guy that's been here for 15 years with an undocumented status as well. So he's got to go find a new job. This other guy's got a job. He lives with his other 15 cohorts, and then they're happy. Enough. They're happy enough. They basically have to send their money back to remittances. And like we've talked about it before, the United States says some of these governments are bad governments or whatever. They're their friend, whatever the hell they are. Once you take out that pressure and you have the pressure release valve on a country and you can export people that normally would be like, I have no job, I have no bread, I have no life, I have nothing going on here. I'm mad at the government. Once you push that pressure release valve and you send them to the United States, guess what happens? Those people that were once revolutionaries, they become people sending you remittances back, and it stabilizes your economy so you can produce more immigrants, so you can produce more money. It's just this nonsensical cycle. But anyway, we've talked about that last week. I want to continue on other things. So 475,000 Venezuelans still to sent, be sent back to Venezuela. That's what Trump wants to do. He wants to end some of the temporary crossing visas. Basically, they're cross the border. You got a work visa temporarily until your status was designated. A lot of people were out of Venezuela. Venezuela is one of them. Venezuela is a very interesting country. And then I know that I really did support Hugo Chavez's government and everything else, but you could see the problems that it had back in 2000. Venezuela, to take out a barrel of oil of the ground, this is the most important part of this whole story, cost about $18 a barrel in Venezuela. In Saudi Arabia, it cost about $3. The type of oil that's in demand almost worldwide, it comes from Saudi Arabia. The type of demand of oil that comes from, say, Texas or most of the stuff you're getting out of the United States and Venezuela is not as high demand in the North American markets, but there are refineries that can go through them. But the point is, it's 18 bucks. 18 bucks in the year 2000.
So when Chavez basically came to power, oil was pretty much at a high, and oil companies have been raping Venezuela for years. So when the ultimatum was given, it says, well, 50% of your company is going to be state ran, and the other 50% can be ran by you. A lot of companies just ran away and said, look, we're not going to negotiate with those terms because we're capitalists and we have want no interest from the government. The government should not get half of our profits that we make in this country because we are here to rape it. And which rapist actually says, well, hey, look, I'm raping you, but when you have that kid, I need half of it. I need child support. You better give me child support. That's what oil companies will do to you, all right? So oil companies are bad guys. We already know that. It's not a big thing. All corporations are going to be bad guys, all right? Just forget about the idea there's going to be good corporations and bad corporations or people that want to help out the environment. Just, I said, swear to God, like it was 10 years ago, people would talk about the savior, Elon Musk, has come to help us and make our electrified existence and la, la, la. Look what happened to Elon Musk, all right? He became just like all the rest. He was the same way before that. He never changed. You just, passed him on. So the point is that, like, so what had happened with Venezuela? Well, once oil prices were very high, they were able to do a lot of things and reinvest in their country, and the country was doing quite well. The only problem is that when oil prices get high, you also see the same thing happen in the United States. Areas that are harder to extract oil or extract natural gas or extract anything or extract, example, there's a lot of that extraction of that other gas. They made container ships the UAE made a few years ago, and then now they become a world liquid natural gas. Okay, the point is liquefied natural gas. The point is that once that got high enough, there were a certain group of countries that, while they do make a lot of money, they control a lot of the influence. And the OPEC Gulf Coast countries, which Saudi Arabia, the main one of it. And which, hey, U.S. ally, they tell us what to do. I mean, we tell them what to do. That at the end of the day, basically didn't like the United States becoming. It really was like, I mean, the whole Bush administration was the idea was basically say, let's make us, self-dependent, self-independent on oil. Well, it's kind of true and it's kind of not true. If you produce enough oil, then you can ship it out, and then they can be eventually find a refinery from the United States. Not in the United States, but find a refinery that can deal with the oil the United States produces, and then you eventually the market starts settling, prices start going down, whatever, what have you, because you get a bigger say of the world economy of it. Now, as far as the United States producing oil that we it could be basically just used with the United States, that's kind of a misnomer. It never really works out that way. The truth of the matter is that most of the time with the United States, the easiest way to understand it is the most of the world's oil is kind of like chocolate. All right. This is the easiest way I've ever heard this explained to. Okay. Imagine most of the world is chocolate. I'm talking about literally chocolate. All right. It's a chocolate sauce. Then most of the United States oil is strawberry sauce. Well, the problem is most of the refineries in the United States refine chocolate sauce, not strawberry sauce. Strawberry sauce is more refined in Asia and Europe and everything else. They can do that because they have newer refineries that actually deal with that type of oil. There's basic, or in this case, strawberry sauce. So basically, the oil that is produced in the United States can't really be refined in the United States. There's only a few places that I think they can actually refine it in the United States. But the biggest thing is that the United States has not made a whole subsequent level of refineries to deal with this. If they had a huge amount of refineries that were being built to deal with the type of oil they're producing, then even though the world market price would affect them greatly, at least they could actually go out there and use their own oil. So it's always one of these things where it's like, yes, you become energy independent, but what does that really mean? It means that you produce more than what you're taking in. But the problem is, if you're producing more than you're taking in, and you can't refine it, you got to send it somewhere else. It does lower the global level, but that's a whole other story. It really doesn't. It's not like you can shut yourself off and say, we're going to produce our own oil and the hell with the rest of the world, and we don't care about the world economy, and we're going to sell it for the certain price. You can't do that, because you're in a global economy, because you're capitalist. You love that stuff.
All right. Again, hey, it always goes back to what the problem is. All right. So the United States really always finds itself in a predicament, despite the fact that it says it wants complete energy independence. And energy independence almost always is the old oil. And sometimes I know they've ruled out a lot of, and they talk about it a lot, coal. Trump talks a lot about coal. I don't really see them doing much with coal. They really kind of abandon it. It's only just a rallying cry for people that used to work in the coal industry and try to bring them, hey, look, we may come back because we have a different president. And yeah, la la. All right, so what does all this mean? So basically, it meant that for a while, Venezuela could actually charge that premium and actually sell their oil well above $18 per barrel that they were creating it at to actually make a huge amount of profit that could actually go back to its people. Well, eventually, you've seen what happened. Saudi Arabia didn't, not that they cared about what Venezuela was doing, they cared about what the United States was doing under Bush. It was throwing out so much oil, the strawberry oil, and that strawberry oil was going across the world and it was lowering the prices. And so their chocolate oil, which is a better one for the United States, they said, you know what we're going to do? We're just going to flood the United States with chocolate oil, which is what they can refine. And then guess what's going to happen to all those stupid little companies that are fracking and all this other crap? Or not just fracking, there's a lot of other ways you extract different things out. But let's just think about that. They're going to go under. That's why, like, remember there used to be Chesapeake fracking and everything else? They're still around, much smaller. A lot of other fracking companies completely went out of business sometime around 2008, 2009. 2005 was their peak year. That was when the oil prices were the highest. So you could basically drill anywhere and then pull up anything and you'd be happy because it doesn't matter if you got to send your strawberry oil all across the world, you're still going to sell it and make money. But what the problem was is once you imported a hell of a lot of chocolate sauce oil to the United States, which they have all them chocolate sauce refineries, it was doomed. Your corporation was doomed. And guess who else fell off that map? Venezuela. So, like, when people say Venezuela's a failed project, not really. It tried to play the game of capitalism and it lost because of capitalists. And again, like, you don't have to be in a democracy to have capitalism. It's a form of economy. That's why Saudi Arabia is so good at it. They have no democracy and they have total capitalism. Anything you want, you can buy to an extent, as long as you're the person who should be buying it. Now, where do we go with all this? So eventually the economy starts collapsing. Chavez passed away. Maduro came in. And then, even still, despite all these problems, they never really made public health care. I don't know why public health care, no matter what, is the semblance. The very first thing you can say, if I got that, we've pretty much got a framework for socialism. It really is. That's why it scares the hell out of insurance companies. And that's why it scares the hell out of capitalists, because once you have that little framework set up, then you can build upon your building. Now, there's a lot of other stuff to it, and you've got to command all the commanding heights, like they said. But it's not just that. It's that once you command that one point, then you pretty much got them by the balls. That's one of the things too. Venezuela is very surprising too that they don't have nationalized health care. So you have a lot of people that have really nothing going for them. The economy still tries to work itself with the global economy, so they constantly have inflation, they constantly have issues. As long as the oil market starts going up and they start seeing a rebound, there's some betterment in the economy, but as long as oil prices stay low, or they stay especially at this level, like 220, when you pay $2.20 for gasoline or $3 for gasoline, they're not really making that much money. And you also have to think that we were paying probably nearly $4.45 here in Texas in 2005. So when we, a lot of times, the amounts between anywhere between $1.90 to $2.90 in the early 2000s. So the price of oil really hasn't went up despite inflation, despite a lot of different things. So now you have to consider that too. It's probably no longer $18 per barrel to take out. It's probably closer to $28 per barrel. And then you got to think, it's like a lot of other things go into this. And especially if you're trying to use profit to actually help your people, you're going to be a little screwed. So this is what's happened with Venezuela. Venezuela has basically become a country that's tried to play within the capitalist system, and it just failed horribly. Because if it would have been Saudi Arabia, for example, or another country that had the huge amount of oil in the ground and had been very easy to extract,
then it would have been a different case scenario, and they would have been very successful. But even countries that do have a lot of oil to extract out of the ground often find themselves impoverished, except their leaders, like Nigeria. Nigeria, the funny part about Spain, like, barely produces any oil at all. Let me tell you this: Spain barely produces any oil at all. When I was there, I think there's even between 3 to 5 refineries in all of Espana. Remember, it does not produce any oil at all. Nigeria has 0 refineries in it and produces a hell of a lot of oil. Okay. Equatorial Guinea produces a hell of a lot of oil and no refineries. Now, the thing is, with Nigeria, it's a big country, so a lot of the money does get split out. They do have corruption. It's not as bad as like South Africa or countries like that, but Nigeria does have its own type of corruption. It's not like South Africa is one of those places where if you come on top of the government, you're probably gonna be a millionaire for your rest of your life, whether you're president, vice president, whatever. Nigeria, not so much. You'll be fine, but you're not gonna be. The big thing is that it's not so much that Nigeria has to deal with so much graft. It also has to deal with a huge population, a huge growing population at that. So that a lot of that gets distributed back out in some form or fashion because it has to, otherwise people are just gonna come at you with hatchets and stuff. So, and one of the other things, the pitchforks is what I want to say. All right, so you look at Equatorial Guinea, very little of that money goes back to its people. It goes up to its leader that's been there since before I was born, and his son, who's gonna be the next leader of Equatorial Guinea. Equatorial Guinea was part of España for a long time. And there are a lot of people that wish it was still part of España because that whole idea, because it has no real freedom and it's a complete dictatorship. Obama invited them many times to the I always think that's weird. And I'll get into that, why the United States has a love affair with dictators and everything else, because capitalism. But hey, he guessed it. I can tell you this: if there's ever a bad thing that I talk about in this thing, you're like wondering what's the answer to that bad thing. I mean, he's talking about something, he's hinting around something that's bad. What is that? Capitalism. It's capitalism rich, and fill in the blank. Capitalism rich billionaires, you can throw any one of those three can actually work for it because they're all the same answer. All right, so what happened? You have Equatorial Guinea, that continues to be one of those standard bearers of how billions and billions of dollars can be robbed from its populace and put straight into the pockets of its leaders. And this happens a lot throughout Africa. There are countries that are not as bad as this. There are countries that are really great. The problem about, Africa is one of those things is we don't really pay much attention to it. And so the great countries we kind of ignore, and the bigger countries we kind of pay more attention to. Like horrible countries, are abound. I mean, there are a lot of ones that are not really that damn good. South Africa is really not a great country, period. And I always think it's funny that people try to act, stand up for it. Nigeria is a little bit better country than it. Ghana is a really underrated country. Botswana is a really underrated country. Namibia is a really underrated country. And these are all countries that basically are within the hemisphere in the same regions of both Nigeria and South Africa. And yet, little is said about them. Ghana has its issues. Yes, I'm not going to say it doesn't. Ghana does have a lot of, again, like, there's capitalism goes in Ghana. There are tons of things that are wrong in Ghana, but Ghana has a lot of good things going for it too. But Botswana and Namibia, those are Namibia had a potential recently because of not only gold being found in the vicinity and then the oil being found offshore. They really basically nobody lives. It's funny, it has a desert along the border, the ocean, so nobody really lives there. They live in like Windhoek and all these different places, but it's very odd the way the situation in Namibia is and the population and how they actually are able to survive in that one country. But a funny thing is that it has the potential to become one of the richest countries in the world. The fact of what's been found is gold, and then the more the idea that they keep finding oil and they have a very low population. Aside from that, I don't know why I'm going off on that, but the point is that I'm saying that you have what we're talking about with oil. Oil is the big key. That was the key to Venezuela, and that's the reason why Venezuela has fallen. And so 475,000 people to be sent back to Venezuela. I mean, I really love Chavez's government. I thought that it was on the right track. I knew that it was an uphill battle because if you're still going to play the capitalist game and then you only have oil really to as an asset, then when oil goes down, everything's going to go to hell. And that's kind of what's happened.
But the United States has done more and more to try to kill that government for years at a time. And so this is the reason why we have so much poverty out of there. There have been crime in Venezuela for years. Venezuela is probably one of, outside of Colombia, from since the 60s on. I mean, like, it's huge amounts of crime. But the point is that poverty is endemic of, the same thing a lot of other governments are. The countries are raped for their natural assets. And when somebody actually fights back, then the baby that forms a new government is they try to kill it in its own crib before it can actually grow. And so you have this constant battle. So that's the reason why there's so many Venezuelan and the immigrants here, and then that they're trying to send back, supposedly, this 475. Going back on that topic. So, we talked about the oil and the advancement of poverty due to that. But so that's really the main reason why Venezuela has a lot of issues right now. I'm not saying Maduro's government's that great. Like I said, they never even developed nationalized health care. So because of that, I knock off a ton of points as far as the successful governments out there. But I do have to say that yes, the United States' interactions, interference, and trying to just basically kill that government from day one has led to extreme amounts of poverty, led to extreme amount of violence, and led to extreme amount of people coming to the United States seeking some other form of work. All right. Now, there was another one that story came up, and we're going to do this one really quick because we're going to have to go to break. All right. The Guatemalan children incident. The Guatemalan children incident was a judge ruled that they said they weren't going to be sent back and everything else. The United States wanted to send them to Guatemala. My whole thing was this. I thought it was a horrible idea to ever abandon your children there. And don't give me this crap about, like, well, they had a better life or whatever. When you abandon your children, you abandon your children to die and whatever. It's like if I took them across the border and said, I'm going to drop them off in Oklahoma. There is no good way of abandoning your kids. So I would have basically said these children should stay in the United States and should be all put up for adoption. And if their parents ever try to enter the United States, they should be charged with child abandonment. The Cubans did this before. The Batista Cubans, when Fidel came in, they tried to get rid of their children. They tried to send their children to the United States. Said, "Well, we're going to send you to have a better life." And a lot of those children ended up in foster care, got raped and everything, especially during the '60s. Because I mean, really, if you were a child on your own, you get raped by somebody. And so, what happened was they sent them to the United States because they were so fearful of this government. What happened to the parents? Well, the parents stayed back behind. They were like, "Yeah, you're over there. Just you're more of a, actually '60s. Really, if you were a child on your own, somebody." And so, what happened was sent to the United States because so for this government. What happened to the parents? Well, the parents stayed back behind. Like, "Yeah, you're over there. You're

Nothing happened to him. Meanwhile, like I say, like with the Civil War in Hispania, my grandfather was killed in the Civil War in Hispania. He was put against the wall and shot. So, hey, teach their own. I basically do believe that completely. So we're gonna go to break. I think the Guatemalan kids should stay. I think it should be put in adoption. The adoption process, there's enough people that want children and everything else. The only reason we can't support them is because of capitalism. Am I right, comrades? Hey. All right. Well, we're gonna take a little break here. I'm gonna be right back. I do love you joining us here on the Daily Worker, and we'll be right back.

All right, we are back here. Thank you for joining us again on Daily Worker, the only show that I know in the United States that actually delivers the real opinion of socialists from Europe rather than just somebody that said, hey, look, I read about socialism the other day and it seemed pretty cool. Let's talk about a bunch of other topics that have nothing to do with workers. That's the US perspective. All right. I'm a little bit negative towards that because I know that they basically spent very little time doing anything with workers' rights. All right. And again, like I say, if you don't have workers' rights, you're just gonna have a bunch of privilege thrown around. That's all you're doing. Basically, you're saying, well, we need privilege. They have privilege. We have privilege. They don't have privilege. Whatever. All right. So we talked about that. We talked about like refugees and everything else. What the news and review is. Everything that's going on. One of the big things is that I wanted to get back on, and I saw this thing out the other day. I saw like some video. My thing is this. I look at it from the perspective that I remember what W.E.B. Du Bois said, and think of it like this, and then you can move forward. It's very easy. Okay, when he was younger, he tried to work with the NAACP, and he saw, the issues of lynching and everything else, and he said, the NAACP is the only people that are going to help us because they are our own people, and they are the only ones that are really, really care about our own people. And he had mentioned that he said, he dealt with socialists and communists, the IWW, and he said all of them basically said things that were more hitting home on like what they felt that, was going on in the situation, and that all workers, once they're all united, it doesn't really matter what's going to happen. You're not going to basically break off into different groups. You're going to end this whole setup of racism and everything else. There's a whole bunch of things that, but mainly what they would do. What their opinions were, what their takes on, that they actually did take this into consequence. And then he thought at the time, he said, well, then he really didn't believe how somebody that could not be black take into consequence the lives of black people. And so it took him almost about 30 years. And eventually he noticed that the NAACP did one major thing. The NAACP, while it talked a lot about what it might do, it noticed that a lot of blacks that were lynched were poor, and they really didn't care about the poor blacks because it was a more upper middle class organization, lower rich organization within the black community. So they said a lot, did very little.

little. And during this whole time of over 30 years, Dubois notices that the socialists and the communists and the IWW and individuals like that were doing a whole hell of a lot more to try to end lynchings and do different things as well than anybody else. So he basically said, you know what? It's stupid. There can be people that can't agree with you that don't have to be just looking like you. And so he went on. He said, he became pretty much almost a complete communist. He did delve more in socialism. He abandoned the NAACP and he moved to Ghana. And he also had Ghanaian citizenship. But that's, another reason why Ghana is a pretty decent place. So anyway, I break it down. So let me tell you this. Capitalism loves racism. It feeds, it thrives off of it. Rich people love racism because the thing is with racism is this, it's two-sided. It wins both ways. For instance, if you are racist and you're racist against other people, then you distrust them so you can never really get together with them and work as because you're like, hey, I'm a worker, they're a worker. We can actually change the way the real problems, the systemic problems that are coming from the rich. No, you basically just look at the other guy and say, he's the fault, he's the reason why. And the thing is that, but the other side of that coin is it takes two to tango. The rich also love the fact when people go out there and say, no, it's all this white supremacy and white people do something or whatever. And generally, it's this mindset of like when they started developing BIPOC, I was like, dude, that's a losing combination. The idea of basically saying separating out a whole group against other people, because once you put somebody in a corner, all you're going to basically do is make them your enemy. So if you had a friend, now you lost them. And the idea was is this, and I heard two different things. One of them was there was a guy, happened to be a white guy, and he was talking about old sunset towns, where he said, hey, after sunset, the black population knew not to stay in there, or whatever. This happened in the 1930s. And he goes through like a list of 10 Texas towns that are sunset towns, better not stay there. And I was like, my God, are you part of the Ku Klux Klan or something? You're trying to warn people to stay out of these towns? But no, he was actually the exact opposite. He was basically just saying, even if you go, you may get some gas and somebody will look at you a little bit too long if you're not the right color. And I was like, all right, let's break this one down. One of the things is this, the census. It horribly calculates people. So if you look, I think it's Hamtramck, I forget what the name of the city is, but it's got a weird pronunciation in Michigan. If you look at it, it's more white than it has ever been. Why is that? Well, it has more Arabs in it than it's ever had before, too. It's really like over some, I think it's like some 80%. I didn't look at it again before the show, but something like 80% of the population are MENA, Middle Eastern North African. But that's considered white. So when you look at the population of Hamtramck, you think that it's basically just a bunch of white people moved out there because they got tired of being in Detroit or whatever. No, and that's an easy way to become racist, like the way this guy said, or just so said anti-racist, which is almost just as bad because you're still pitting worker against worker. All right. Now what he did was he points out a bunch of towns and majority of them either had 30% Hispanic population up to one of them had 69% Hispanic population. And the thing is that again, these were all sunset towns like in the 30s. I mean, he said, man, if you go there today, basically insinuating there's if you go to this town, like a lot of them, some of them were in places we'd been to before, Gonzales County and stuff. And mostly Gonzales County. I think it's like 80% is Hispanic now. Anyway, the point is if you go to this town, you might go get some gas, and people are going to look at you like, man, you're not supposed to be here. And I was like, who's going to look at you there? You're not supposed to be here. It's so funny. I remember Mike Moses said, the superintendent of Dallas ISD said in 2005, he said, you ask most people about, this in 2004, 2004, if you ask most people about what Dallas ISD consists of, they're going to say, well, it's probably mostly white and black with some Hispanic kids. He said, it's 80% Hispanic. I mean, it's just, and that was in 2004. He said, it's just there, the dichotomy, people don't really understand that this is not like a white and black country anymore. At one time, it really was. I mean, there was a lot of whites or a lot of blacks, and there were some other different groups too, especially there were the First Nations. But it just ain't. Like Texas, for instance, is not only a minority majority state. The largest majority in Texas is Hispanic. California is not only just a minority majority state, it's the largest majority in California is Hispanic.
In 2023, Hispanic took over white to be the largest majority with 40%, and white about 39%. So I don't see where all these white people are with hoods that are coming out doing this stuff. I'm not saying it doesn't happen. I'm just saying, like, not like to the extent this guy wants you to fear, and it's just this same idea. What difference is it if I say, hey, look, I'm with the Klan. Don't come to these towns, man, because you're gonna get looked at the wrong way. Or on the other side, it's like, hey, these towns, they still look at people a little too long, wondering why are you around here? You don't look like. I mean, I'm like, it's the same damn argument. It separates people needlessly and makes them fear things that don't even exist. You might as well be Trump at this point, because you're creating fake fear. So the truth of the matter is this. The biggest thing capitalists want you to do is hate yourselves. Because I gotta say this, okay, imagine if there is a guy. Imagine like he's just your stereotypical guy, straight out of West Virginia, hates whoever. It, just give it to him. If it's not him, he hates it. Let's say that. All right. He hates you for everything you stand for, culturally, physically, I don't know. Epidectomally, let's just throw anything out there. What does it matter? Does he have any control over you? What money does he make? What is he going to do? He's going to like keep you from getting a job in West Virginia? He don't even have a damn job. But yet the people that control us day to day today, the rich people, the Jeff Bezos, the Musk, all these different individuals, and even smaller down levels of rich people that control us through capitalism, that steal your money every day, that make a little bit more because you make a little bit less, those people are the ones that we basically like, yeah, we're fine with them. But that guy in West Virginia, he really irks me. You're looking the wrong way, man. That's what they want you to look at. I heard somebody the other day, they were saying that, like, hey, white people, that's the reason why, most half the world's starving. And I don't know. This was a horrible argument. And I don't want to just blame, one person, but they said that. And I was like, what do you mean? Like, regular white people got together, like, $3. And they said, well, here's $3. Here's $3. If we get enough of this together, we can, like, really screw over. I don't know, Africa and the rest of the world, like that other half of the world, will really screw them over because we're going to buy up all their crap and burn it. I mean, it's just stupid. It's like, you can't complain about people that don't have anything either. You're at the same level. You know, when you're homeless and the other guy's homeless, you know what you're called? Homeless. You're not called, oh, well, that's the white homeless, this is the black homeless, or this is the Asian homeless, or this is the Hispanic homeless, or this is the First Nations homeless, or this is the alien homeless. And I mean alien by alien, out of space alien. So what do you want? I mean, we're barking at the wrong tree. We're arguing with people that are poor. And the same thing goes back down to it when you go out there and you race bait the other way. Whether you traditionally race bait on the idea that basically saying, hey, look, I hate these people because of their race, or I hate these other people because they hate these people because of their race. Either way, you're playing to the devil's handbook. Like I always say, the devil's handbook is owned by whom? The extremely rich are kings. All right, that's what they want you to do. Stupid. Just don't just respect the person for who the person is. There is no grand conspiracy. Like I said, the old idea, the adage, like back in when I was a kid, you would hear like people from Mexico say, hey, the Spanish stole all the gold, took it back to Spain with them. And then I was like, what the hell? They didn't give any parts to my family. I mean, it was the rich people. The rich people made poor Spanish people steal it, and then they enslaved other people that were poor, and then they brought it back so the rich people could be what? More rich. I don't know where the hell you think that stuff's going. I mean, it's like this is a story as old as time can tell, and yet nobody can tell it. Anyway. So that's why we talk about here the Daily Socialist. We're almost out of time. We got a few more minutes, but I kind of wanted to focus in on that. One of the main reasons why, and like I do a lot of stuff out of Hillsboro and everything else. Hillsboro, like if you were to ask most people that grew up in the Dallas area, they probably think Hillsboro's 100% white and Baptist. And I can tell you this, Hillsboro is mainly Hispanic and Catholic, so they're completely off on that. And but one of the things is that the reason why people move out to these areas is because they don't mind driving the extra distance to go to work. But the thing is that it's usually like half the price. I mean, like a lot of these places, I mean, I can go on, you go to realtor.com, you can find a house for half the price, 100 miles away from a city center like downtown Dallas, as opposed to what you'd find 30 miles from downtown Dallas. Or same thing with rent, same thing with goes on so many different things. Not only that, a lot of people move out there because they're
they've been here 10, 15, or 20 years, and they made something for themselves. And they're immigrants, and sometimes they're documented, sometimes they're not. But the point is, they made something for themselves, and they actually invested in purchasing something because they've been spending all this time paying taxes, but nobody wants to really help them. And I'm looking squarely at the Democrats because the Democrats can sit around and talk about all the things they didn't do when they had the chance, and now they're going to blame Trump for doing things that he said he was going to do anyway because the way he is. All right, good. Don't do stuff and then wonder what happens when somebody else comes in that's, evil and wants to do what he wants to do. I mean, he can't cry over spilt milk, brothers. All right, so we talked about WB Du Bois. We talked about Guatemalans. Oh, the other thing was I wanted to get onto before we headed out was the differences, not just because of the rich and everything else, the benefits they experienced, but one of the biggest ones was the Soviet Union. And I wanted to try to do this. Okay, the United States has a history of supporting dictatorships and part of their allies. And not only that, it also had a history, especially in the 40s, 50s, 60s, 70s, and 80s. And over anything else. They would rather have that than a democracy. They did have democracies that were in their allies, but they also had a lot of dictatorships. Case in point, South Korea, dictatorship, the United States went to war over. South Vietnam, they went to war over them. Even my country of España, when after World War II, Franco was isolated. Since he was a fascist government, no country out in the world traded with España except Argentina and Portugal. Only two countries in the world had traded with España. He was able to hang on those 8 years, and then by the time the Eisenhower administration came, and they'd already targeted socialists and communists in the government, like we talked about last week, and in the union laborers, they said, "Look, you're against socialists and communists, and you're a fascist, right? Like we used to hate fascists, whatever, c'est la vie, potato patata kind of thing." And so what they did was is they said, "All right, we're going to help you out," and that started the desarrollo in España. They had the growth and everything, the economic growth, because the United States started funding España, because España, despite that it was a fascist government and basically like any other fascist government that it had fought in World War II, it was against the Soviet Union, so they were kind of happy with them by now. Just like the United States is very happy with Syria's Al Qaeda government now. When it's just 20 years ago, the United States wasn't so keen of Al-Qaeda. Times change, friends, the United States loves making dictatorships and horrible governments their allies, it's just the way they do stuff. What did communist Russia do at the time? Huh, let's see. Oh, communist Russia backed a bunch of governments to form themselves around communism, and if they were already formed around communism, to help bring them in to their folds and make them their allies. And granted, there were communist nations that weren't completely in the folds of the Soviet Union, like China or Yugoslavia or whatever. But the point is that everywhere everywhere China went, they tried to spread communism as well. Everywhere the United States went, they didn't try to spread democracy. If any time, many times, they basically try to stifle democracy, say like in Chile or other places, Guatemala and everywhere else. They wanted stifled out that democracy because it hampered getting things done. It was easier to have a dictator that was an ally that would just completely say yes to you than have a democracy that might say no. So the United States really wasn't keen on having allies or a democracy, despite the fact that they were the free country of the world and supporting democracy, la la la. Because they wanted capitalism. They didn't really give a crap about democracy. But the Soviet Union said, "Hey, look, we want communist economies and we want communist governments. Otherwise, we might help you out. You may be a third world country like India or Egypt playing both sides of the fence, but you're not going to be in this hemisphere of allies." All right. So what else happened with the communist China? All right. So one of the stats you can really get is that, and we talk about it a lot, hey, what was about crime in the United States? Like, how did that affect with socialism? Well, in Soviet Union, crime really wasn't taken very well, but you also have to think in capitalist United States, they do let you suffer over a lot of basic things. No health care, no right to home, all these different things. So there's a lot of different things that even if you're a worker, you're going to suffer with in the United States. So that may make you turn to crime. But how did the Soviet Union deal with crime? And one of the big things was the Soviet Union didn't tolerate crime, period. The Soviet Union by the 1980s, and this is a statistic that was brought up, but first off, one of them is brought up by Western governments. And it said here, Western estimates in the 1980s, Soviet courts, the 1980s, Soviet courts passed around 2,000 death sentences every year, of which two-thirds were commuted to prison sentences. Helsinki Watch in 1991 reported
and stated that in January of that year, of 1991, the Soviet Union, for the first time, published capital punishment data. It was disclosed in the 1990, in the year of 1990, 445 individuals were given the death sentence, 195 people were executed, and 29 sentences were commuted. Execution took place in the form of a gunshot to the back of the head. Death penalty was not applied to minors or pregnant women. But the big thing is what did death penalty entail? And one of the big things that the capital crimes that had were treason, of course, espionage, terrorism, murder. Capital punishment was also imposed for economic crimes, such as they considered pilfering of the state public property, especially in large amounts, and hijacking after 1973 became a crime. The economic crimes also, basically, if you rob from the state, which you're robbing from the people worked hard to get those things, and you decided you wanted to rob from that, you were going to be executed in the Soviet Union. And so the death penalty was given a lot of different ways. They actually said an anti-corruption thing. They talk about this in 1982. Vladimir I. Ratov, the deputy minister of fisheries, was executed in 1982 for smuggling millions of dollars worth of caviar to the West. The director of Gastronom 1, one of Moscow's prominent gourmet food stores, was executed in 1984 for corruption. The chairman of Techno Proxima Port was executed in 1984 for systematically taking big bribes. Berta Borodnica, or Kina, head of restaurants and canteen departments in Gelenzik, was sentenced to death for receiving $758,500 in U.S. bribes. Guess what happened when they became no longer communist? Guess what happened? What do you think happened to death penalty? It went away. Why? Because if you're so advantageous to use the death penalty, not just on people who commit crimes when you offer them basically a lot of good things like health care, work, and everything else, just in general crimes like murdering their neighbors or whatever, but you're also giving the death penalty out to people that are extremely well off in their position, it was for Soviet Union standards, but they're not afraid to do it. So once that the capitalism was unfurled and Soviet Union basically fell, and now it's the, you know, Russia and this, that, and the other, one of the first things had to go was the death penalty, because damned if people were going to get sentenced to death for ripping off the state or the regular workers. All right, that's all the time I got for you today on the Daily Worker. Think about that. Think about how the Soviet Union wasn't afraid to use death penalty. Not that I'm saying that I really do agree with death penalty, but I'm saying that, hey, look, you know, the only reason it went away, because it was probably going to start affecting a lot of people that were ready to rob the state. You guys take care. We'll see you again next week for another live episode of the Daily Worker. I appreciate you joining us. And as always, in solidarity, comrades.

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Hello, everyone. It's Lily. Welcome to New Aeon Now. Well, I really was set up not to do another show on UFOs, but it's been eating at me all week, and I've been researching all week on whether or not what I said to you, it was all over the internet that there were sightings of things unidentified with both Ukraine and the Iranian war. And I began to look up some more things as well as checking on our missing scientists. And I was shocked at all I found. And so we have a lot to discuss tonight. Yesterday, Jesse Weber came out with an article entitled UFO Mystery List of Deceased Missing Scientists Grows. Okay, and this being from News Nation, the 2023 death of Michael David Hicks went largely unnoticed. But now there's renewed interest in what happened to that NASA scientist. Now, no public cause of death was released for Hicks, who was 59 years old. He worked on major space missions, including NASA's DART project, which tested whether asteroids could be deflected. Now, his death is being discussed among the other cases we've been discussing involving researchers connected to NASA, defense systems, or nuclear technology. Now, several of these scientists or retired professionals have died or disappeared. So it's just a little odd, isn't it? We have, of course, William Neil McCaslin, a retired Air Force Major General who went missing February 27th. He's the one, if you remember, he was home, but he left the home allegedly with his gun, but interestingly, not with his phone, not with his usual shoes, and not with his glasses. He's 68 years old. He is said to have known about secret government programs that included information about unidentified anomalous phenomena, or UAPs, otherwise known as UFOs. And former intelligence and law enforcement officials note that scientists working in these sensitive fields have long been targets for foreign intelligence operations. In a recent classified meeting, members of Congress reportedly called for answers. True crime podcaster Lauren Conlon told Jesse Weber Live that General McCaslin and his disappearance were discussed, UAPs were discussed, so I don't think this story is going away. Now, if you remember, McCaslin's wife told emergency dispatchers that her husband had left on foot with his gun and suggested that he did not intend to be found. But Ross O'Keefe also yesterday pointed out another mysterious NASA death as the ninth scientist linked to a secret program dies. Okay? A NASA scientist mysteriously died without any cause of death listed or autopsy, sparking questions about whether he was part of this pattern of deaths tied to U.S. space and nuclear programs. Michael Hicks, who worked on a myriad of NASA space science missions, died in July 2023 at the age of 59. He worked at the Jet Propulsion Laboratory, which is known as JPL, from 1998 to 2022. He assisted on the DART project, the Near Earth Asteroid Tracking Project, the Dawn mission, and the NASA Deep Space One mission. Now, it's unclear if there's any foul play involved, but his obituary asked for donations to go to Alcoholics Anonymous. Now, a lot of people read into that, but I know many people who have donated money in their memory to AA, not because they themselves went through AA, but they had a family member or a parent who was helped, or a relative or a loved one. So we can't read too much into that right now. He joins eight other scientists or top officials who have died or disappeared recently. So he's the one who died in July 2023.
Monica Reza, who is JPL's former director of the Materials Processing Group, disappeared in June 2025 while she was hiking with friends, but still has not been found. Retired Air Force General William Neil McCaslin, February this year, walking out of his home. Now, Monica worked, and it's very, very interesting. JPL astrophysicist Carl Grillmeyer was murdered on his front porch in February, and Frank Maywald, another JPL scientist, died in July 2024 without explanation. He was a longtime co-worker of Hicks. Two nuclear workers at the Los Alamos National Laboratory vanished from their homes in 2025 under mysterious circumstances. Anthony Chavez, a longtime worker at the lab, and Melissa Cassius, an administrative assistant there, were last seen leaving their homes without critical personal items like their wallets or phones. That's sort of interesting, isn't it? Secondly, it's hard to believe that an administrative assistant could be valuable to other, you know, nations that didn't get along with us, or even nations that did get along with us. But she could have also been typing reports, so maybe she had more information. But there seems to be a pattern here where people don't have personal items like wallets and phones that we walk around with every day. Now, Grillmeyer, as we talked about, was murdered on his front porch, and all the missing and dead research staff are connected somehow with NASA and JPL. Boston Fusion Energy researcher Nuno Lariero was killed at his home in December 2025 by a former classmate, Claudio Neves Valente, who was from Portugal. Lastly, a pharmaceutical researcher, Thomas, was found dead in a Massachusetts lake last month after also disappearing several months earlier. He was researching cancer treatments at Novartis. Now, that may or may not sound like it totally fits the pattern, but it's good to bring it up. Former FBI Assistant Director Chris Swecker told the Daily Mail that the cases should be considered suspicious. He said, "You can say these are all suspicious, and that these scientists who have worked in critical technology." He believes foreign intelligence agencies have been targeting U.S. technology for decades, potentially revealing who could be responsible for the disappearances or mysterious circumstances of scientists and officials. But the strangest part of this is, if they truly disappeared or were killed, as some have been, how would they figure into a pattern in terms of no one's benefiting from their deaths? These are people who are older in most cases and are even retired. Swecker continues with, "China, Russia, even some of our friends, Pakistan, India, Iran, and North Korea target this type of technology. Hicks primarily worked on asteroid missions, including DART, which was a space mission aimed at testing planetary defense against near-Earth asteroids. His specialty was the physical properties of comets and asteroids." One of his obituaries said he had a passion for science that was coupled with a deep appreciation of art. He pursued projects in visual media, from woodblock prints to oil painting to metalwork, and he even played the ukulele. His performances were a regular occurrence during observing runs at Mount Palomar. Now, yes, it's strange. Do we still have all the puzzle pieces? I don't even think we've got the edges yet. We know it's a puzzle. We may know what colors are in the puzzle, but other than that,
the work hasn't been done, in my opinion. Now, Unsplash reports that NASA boss Jared Isaacman says the odds are pretty high that space exploration will turn up evidence to suggest that we are not alone. This is by Sanyarup Chaudhuri 3 days ago. And during a recent televised interview, NASA Administrator Jared Isaacman said the chances of discovering extraterrestrial life are pretty high. He spoke to Jake Tapper. Isaacman emphasized that while no evidence has been found so far, the vast scale of the universe makes the possibility difficult to dismiss. So when asked, "Are we alone?" Isaacman grounded his answer in personal experience and scientific uncertainty. The exchange came during an appearance on CNN's State of the Union, during which Tapper asked a question often posed to scientists, which is, are there aliens? Isaacman responded by grounding his answer and saying, "I've been to space twice. I didn't encounter any aliens up there. I have not seen anything to suggest that we're being visited by any intelligent life forms out there." But he pointed to the sheer size of the universe as a key factor shaping his view. He said that the odds of aliens being real are pretty high. Now, Isaacman underscored that the universe contains 2 trillion galaxies. Think about that, 2 trillion galaxies, each with potentially vast numbers of star systems. When you look at that, there's just no way to know for certain just how many star systems are within each galaxy and which could have some form of life on them. Isaacman said, "I would say the odds that we will find something at some point to suggest that we are not alone are pretty high. NASA's mission includes the search for answers," and he made clear that the question of extraterrestrial life is central to NASA's broader goals. "Our job here is to go out and try to unlock the secrets of the universe, and one of those questions is, are we alone? So I would say that it is inherent in every one of our scientific endeavors." Now, maybe I'm wrong, but I've heard NASA poo-poo aliens for years. And now they're sort of on the fence with this. But are they on the fence because they're also worried about what's in disclosure? Because it does seem that even though both departments, meaning those who were logging and filing UFO reports, may or may not have talked to people in NASA, and those things may or may not have even gotten as far as shared information. So he's a new voice, and he's got a scientific approach where everyone is understanding that and agreeing that there's could be something out there. In the meantime, we're all waiting for that release of government files on UFOs. You can see a bunch of jokes on the internet saying he said that they would be released. He didn't say what century. But it's interesting because it's supposed to be coming. And what is happening with this? Are we going to see disclosure, let's say, in my lifetime? I think I've got a good 20 years before I probably won't care if I live that long. Or are we going to get a little bit at a time? Though the two websites that we've heard about being up, alien.gov and aliens.gov, may signal that things will be out sooner than later. Some have said even by the end of this year. Whereas for some of us,
Are you kidding me? It's been a long time. Wait again? I think it's well worth it. Now, last week, we talked about the discussion of UFO sightings when there's a war going on. And I was rather shocked to find that while there's nothing particularly new and shocking, there have been continually reports in the Ukraine and reports in Iran, both historically and currently. So let's look at the UFO sightings in Iran. There are usually a upsweep in UFO sightings in Iran, particularly during times of military tension. These are characterized by encounters involving Iranian F-4 and F-14 fighter jets attempting to intercept high-speed, luminous, and maneuvering objects. This was probably the best example in 1976 in the Tehran incident. And there's also been reports historically from 2004, 2012, and 2020-24. Now, these incidents, though many question, and we'll get into that in a minute, as to what they could be besides UAPs, are often verified by data and electronic malfunctions in military equipment when near the phenomena. Key historical and recent instances include the 1976 Tehran UFO incident. On September 19th, 1976, two Iranian F-4 Phantoms lost instrumentation and communications while attempting to engage a bright color-changing UFO over Tehran. One pilot reported the object dropped a projectile that fell to the ground, but subsequent searches found no debris. In 2004, with an Iran UFO sighting, a mass sighting occurred over several days in April 20, 2004, with reports of fast-moving glowing objects. In 12 and 13, Iranian fighters reported scrambling jets to intercept unidentified aircraft, which were suspected to be advanced U.S. reconnaissance drones, though some reports suggested the UAPs exhibited capabilities beyond known drone technology. Now, let's look at this for a minute, because we have to keep this in mind as we go on. If there's an active war, I'm thinking of the Gulf War, and there were some instances in that as well, with so many things going up in the air, okay, can you readily tell, especially now even with drones, whether something could be identified if you had the time to identify it, or you had the pictures, or is it not what we might think it is, such as in the case of the 2012-2013 interceptions, they tried to intercept these U.S. reconnaissance drones, though some reported these did things that's beyond known drone technology at the time. So it's very hard to identify in a lot of these wars what might be new technology from an adversary and what might be truly something unusual and unknown. In 2024, there's the Isfahan incident. In April 2024, reports indicated Iranian defenses were activated to shoot down small unidentified flying objects described as yellow-white orbs. In 2026, there was viral footage mainly sent around in Reddit, showing a glowing maneuvering sphere over Karaj, which was reported in March 2026, to have appeared just before military strikes, which caused speculation.
Now, again, analysts say, some of them do, that some of these UFOs could be advanced surveillance technology, but others report behavior that challenges known aircraft capabilities. Now, Iran has a history of well-documented, high-profile UFO encounters involving military jets and radar, going back to that 1976 incident, and multiple reports from the 2000s, which described luminous orbs or spherical objects near nuclear sites. Boy, does that sound familiar. Which demonstrated advanced capabilities like Mach 10 speeds. Now, what makes you wonder about this is who actually has been reporting these, because we thought there weren't nuclear sites, though they were doing some things with uranium, but now we have spherical objects around there, very similar to what we've been dealing with in the States and what has happened in Russia. So it's very, very hard. Also, 2004, some of the other descriptions were objects emitting green light, hovering and performing sharp, rapid maneuvers. And then near a nuclear plant in 2012, the F-14 was scrambled to try to find the UAP, one account stating that the F-14 exploded upon takeoff during the incident, and others report F-14s attempting to lock onto objects that could outpace them and fly outside the atmosphere, with some jets facing system malfunctions. So, how do we know what's real and what's not? I mean, obviously, if these are reports from Iran, it's certainly not something that they're putting up there, or they wouldn't send their own planes to go solve it. So, interestingly, traditionally, Iran has felt that these were advanced clandestine U.S. spy drones, potentially CIA operated, and that they were spying on Iran's nuclear program. So how do we know? It's really fascinating, but there is circumstantial evidence here. Most of these accounts note that these objects could leave the atmosphere, which make them distinct from traditional aircraft. Now let's check out Ukraine. There's been numerous UFO UAP sightings over Ukraine during the war, with scientists describing the skies as, quote, swarming with unexplained objects. Now, these objects often appear in combat areas. A 2022 report from Ukraine's main astronomical observatory documented many fast-moving objects categorized as cosmic, meaning luminous, or phantoms, meaning opaque, likely representing advanced surveillance drones or military technology. A September 2022 report noted numerous unidentified flying objects above Kyiv and surrounding villages, stating these objects could not be easily identified as known natural phenomena. Now, we have the cosmics and the phantoms to describe these. And the cosmics, for lack of a better word, reflect light, often brighter than the sky. And the phantoms are more opaque, that absorb the light, and yet they move at high, high speeds. While the report did not direct all sightings and link it to the war, experts suggest that many could be drones, missiles, or other surveillance technology. Ukrainian soldiers have captured footage of a peculiar disc-shaped and static fast-moving object, more than one of them, on thermal camera drones.
They refer to these as UFOs. The Pentagon's All-Domain Anomaly Resolution Office, ARRO, which investigates UFOs worldwide, including in conflict zones, has not found evidence that any of these are extraterrestrial origin, but also hints at potential foreign military technology. But in April 2025, Russian Defense Forces mistook their own helicopter for a UFO or enemy drone in the Moscow region, highlighting the high tension and likelihood of misidentified craft. Now, again, yes, that could be a punchline to a joke, but it's really not. If you've ever seen a radar screen, even with normal commercial traffic, it's like a landmine. It's unbelievable that anybody can keep any of it straight. I guess that's why it's such a tedious job to be an air traffic controller. But can mistakes be made? Absolutely. But if it's not ours and it's not theirs, you have to question whose is it. Now, the problem is these objects, especially in Russia, have been reported as moving in ways that defy conventional flight, prompting increased monitoring by Ukrainian scientists using specialized equipment in Kyiv and Vinarivka. So this is just unbelievable, if you will, because if the Russians don't know what they are and the Ukrainians don't know what they are, and we're saying, well, it's from somebody else, who is it from? And why can't we distinguish them? And why haven't we, if it is just a nosy drone or something else from another country, why haven't we gotten one yet? That sounds logical to me, that if indeed all of these are what they say they are, then eventually one's got to come down. And why haven't we? We'll get into more of this right after this on New Aeon Now.

And now we're back. This is Lily, and this is New Aeon. Now tonight we're talking more about what's going on with aliens, and not the illegal or legal kind. We're talking about those who are either from the skies or from the ocean, and what's going on with this. Now, I have to give you two of my biases. Okay. Having done this for decades, I get very offended by terminology. Okay. Because when we talk about ghosts, okay, it's very easy in the 60s and 70s and even today, okay, you hear things like, well, I'm going on a ghost hunt. Okay. Would you say that if it was your grandmother? I'm going on a ghost hunt, you know, and those kind of things and what we do sometimes to provoke, I don't agree with, because these were once sentient beings. And since also we haven't proven the existence or non-existence, I think we always have to be not only kind, but sensitive to what not only what we're telling other people, but the way we're referring to entities that may be more like us than not. I'm absolutely spitting wooden nickels. How do you like that one? You probably haven't heard that from when your grandfather was alive. Spitting wooden nickels over the fact that Vice President Vance continues to describe aliens as demons. This bothers me for so many reasons, but the biggest being, we don't know if they're demons, okay? We don't know exactly who or what they are. Last week, I told you, Stephen Greer says there's 69 species of them that we, as investigators, have found, okay? And maybe some are demonic, but, you know, we've done this to people in our own world for years. From when I was in Catholic school and they had us save pennies for the pagan babies, okay? And the babies simply weren't Catholic and they were in probably what we call now third world countries. The approach to that, you know, it's so condescending. And if we're already weren't Catholic and they were in probably what we call now third world countries, the approach to that, you know, it's

Minot, who had been fascinated with interviewing a demon, I would steer away from it. I think most people would. But I don't want to interview a demon. I would give my eye teeth, and at my age, teeth are a valuable commodity, to have an interview with a so-called alien who could communicate with me and tell me exactly what their lives are like and what they think of us. But Jesse Weber actually talked with Avi Loeb. Yes, that Avi Loeb, the Harvard physicist who is a believer. And I wanted to share this interview with you because it's so important to note what he is saying. And you see a side of Avi that a lot of the legacy media just don't share. Now, they first get into the whole idea of aliens being demons, and I'm very curious because it's just very odd. Okay, so Avi Loeb, a theoretical physicist, professor of science at Harvard University, Jesse asks him, would the vice president have been briefed on UFOs? Could his demon theory be shaped not just by his personal beliefs, but some things he's seen, something he's heard, and what do you think? Avi says, this is not new in the context of science and religion. We, for example, now know, scientifically speaking, that the universe started in a Big Bang. We don't know what happened before that. And that is a kind of theory that appeared in Genesis and has been the foundation for the Judeo-Christian religion in particular. And so I don't see a conflict between religious beliefs and science, as long as everyone agrees that we should attend to the evidence. That should guide us. My first guess is that in situations where there is a lot of uncertainty, for example, if the U.S. government cannot figure out what these objects are, then, of course, people will have their own speculations or theories, or they may connect it with some past traditional thoughts. Loeb has no issue with this, as long as everybody agrees that we should get more data and figure these things out. At the end of the day, we might recognize that this is something completely unexpected, but we also might figure it out. Now, Jesse asks the hard question, are aliens evil? And Avi says, that's going too far. We build three observatories with the Galileo Project. We're looking at millions of objects using machine learning, artificial intelligence algorithms to figure out if there are any outliers relative to the performance envelope of human-made technologies. And my thinking about it is not in the context of demons, but more in the context of aliens. And in that case, if we are seeing any extraterrestrial technologies, the way I think of them is as the better angels of our nature. Why not be optimistic? We can learn from new technologies. We only had science and technologies for 100 years, and most stars formed billions of years before the sun. He says he should also mention the Interstellar Visitor 3I Atlas that could have potentially released some probes or objects during its path. And that's fascinating because, you know, he has stuck to his guns, Avi Loeb, about 3I Atlas, even though other people were poo-pooing it. Again, there's no proof as to what it was, most likely a meteor, some, but no one knows. And he points out that a new report in the American Meteor Society, that there's a surge of the number of meteors on Earth over the past few months in the first quarter of 2026. And we should always look up. That makes a lot of sense to me, that we don't have to stick in the ooey-gooeys of, oh, there must have been probes laid out, but what has

caused all these meteors that we know have been hitting Earth? And why? You see, my biggest question in all this is, when we get all this information that we're allegedly going to receive, will it even matter? Now think about this. I've asked you a lot of strange questions since we've been on this topic. And will it matter? How will it matter? Will it affect your life negatively or positively? Will it affect, you know, the world positively or negatively? What really would be affected by this? And if you think about it, if we assume that we're going to find out that they do exist as advanced non-human technology, okay, that's what UFOs are, it would fundamentally shift humanity's worldview. It may clearly alter our science, most likely for the better. It certainly will change religious views, possibly. I wouldn't even dare to say whether that's better or worse. It would change our feelings of security on this world. And quite frankly, everybody in the world could blame something outside of ourselves. And you know how that works, the scapegoating. And it would certainly change our philosophy. Now, let's look at this. It could unify all our nations against a new other, and you can go back to what Ronald Reagan said about that. If we had something to really worry about, we'd be working together to make sure it couldn't affect us. It could spark global panic. It could scare people to the point of phobias, which would entail an immediate reevaluation of our place in the cosmos and technological capabilities. We may not be the smartest thing around anymore, and that will affect some people. And if you think about it, with technology, the Zoom that we've experienced in the last 50 years would be nothing compared to what an advanced alien civilization could offer us. I mean, I can't even think about it because we don't know. But it would be amazing. What about the fact of a zero energy program? If they could teach us a way, and allegedly they know ways, where you're not spending hundreds of dollars to have heat and cooling in your home. You're not spending hundreds of dollars to get your car to go, whether it's electric or whether it is using gas. Those things may be for the better, but maybe not. You see, I was talking with a friend the other night, and she's a teacher, and believe it or not, teacher of technology. And she does not understand my obsession, that's what she calls it, with UFOs. And I tried to explain to her that confirmed contact or finding out that reverse engineering of technology is a thing. And it's not only changed our life to some extent in the last 50 years, but there would be an opportunity for it to change everything from energy, transportation, or physics. She didn't understand that. And I convinced her maybe a little bit when I said, all man has thought of since the cave era is, oh, where did we come from? How did I get here? Who are my ancestors? And with some information from a extraterrestrial source, this would be ending centuries, maybe thousands of years of speculation.
Then you have to look at whether it would be worth it or not for society. Traditional religious views may undergo changes because we're no longer unique. As Avi Loeb said, it doesn't have to affect our religious views, but it certainly may. And at this point, many researchers are saying that the way our society is today, we would be able to adapt to this knowledge better than in the past. As the more I research and I've seen other researchers look into things, one of the fears of disclosure is that it might set off political and financial crises, such as would the stocks go up or would they go down? Would there be wars after you hear about this? Well, we're doing pretty well on our own without this question, in terms of all of the above and messing it up. So it might help us to know that, yes, the people have been shutting down the nuclear tests and all of that might have a better way, or at least might be wanting to save us from ourselves, if you will. And how do we deal with that idea that all of a sudden we do have a big brother? He's been watching us, and he may not be as pleased with some of our advances. You know, it's like a father, I would think, watching his kids grow up, and then the grandfather watches. And one kid is doing exactly what the grandfather wants to do. He's, you know, going into the family business, and he knows he'll be set for life, and the grandfather's grinning and saying, chip off the old block. But what about the kid who has just an eye for numbers, and he decides to go into gambling? And he's making thousands, then $1 million in gambling because he knows how to count cards and everything else. Now, the grandfather may not like it, but this kid is also providing for his family and doing what he likes to do. Are we to judge? So they're looking down on us and saying the same thing. Well, you know, they've done this and this is pretty good, but they've done that and, you know, stay away from the nuclear stuff, people. How do we know? Of course, you know, there's the geopolitical consequences of this information. You could have a mess. You could have global unity. But there could be a real downside. And let's look at this for a minute. The President of the United States has said that he's going to open up files. Okay, files do not answer our questions. Have you ever gone through your own files, either at work or at home, and the things that you've kept that were of interest at the time, some of them are no longer of interest when you look back on them. Others are unclear. Why did I keep this? Why did I spend this? Okay. And some are just, what? And so these files are not going to answer the question of disclosure. That will take another year or two or three or four as analysts and scientists actually look at these alleged statements of fact that will involve aliens. Now, we're going to have to, depending on how they open it and what they open it, I think we're going to need to know what kind of aliens are actually here, what is under the sea, if there are any, okay, how some ships can be land and sea and others seem to be mainly in the sky. There'll be a lot of interesting things that we can study. But what about the fact that especially young people and older people, for that matter, just might be even
more distrusting of any kind of government that's been hiding this information. And what will that lead to? Will you have an issue, like some people do, saying, they didn't tell us the truth about this one till we pushed. What else is going on that we don't know about until we scream and yell and make sounds? Now, to me, the issue that really is most concerning is, if you haven't noticed, we have a psychological crisis, majorly in the United States and other parts of the world as well. And imagine that those who, to be a little snarky about it, who aren't wound so tight, have to deal with alien experiences of others and alien encounters that might be more like media portrayals. And they might really freak out over it, and it would damage them psychologically and emotionally. However, a lot of research suggests that many just might find wonder and hope. They might look forward to learning more about the discovery. So, what do you think? Do you feel the wonder and hope? That's what I've always felt. Or do you feel like one guy I talked to a few nights ago on the internet who said to me, I know they're going to eat us. For some weird reason, okay? And again, we all anthropomorphize aliens, okay? I feel less worried about aliens than I do about inner city crime. I know that sounds maybe weird to some people, but I'd like to think that the aliens, though quite alien, are still more intelligent than us and probably have learned all these years not to eat humans, if indeed that ever is true or ever was true. And just know, it's going to be hard for our egotistical friends to note that there's now a really big intelligence gap. As I tried to explain to one person, imagine Elon Musk sitting down with an alien. Of course, some people say he's an alien anyway. I don't buy that either. But let's say he sat down and was able to communicate. Of all the things that he knows in space travel, they've got him beat. Okay, and what relevance could these entities, for lack of a better word, could they share with our scientists? What ideas could they share that could make our militaries trivial if they wanted to? Our punishments trivial if they wanted to. And as we brag about the latest iPhone that can basically cook your dinner, for them, our technical progress would be cute and something like when a puppy sits, they'd pat our heads and go, good, good, you're getting there. Things to think about. So, as we look at this, and as we head toward disclosure, and there seems to be every Thursday and Friday, I see more and more articles coming up. And every Thursday and Friday, I say, no, I'm not going to do this topic. But it's a topic that no matter whether you're sure there's no such thing as aliens, or you're sure there is, I don't know if you can be sure or not sure at this point, there's not enough evidence. But either one leaves us hanging. And isn't that fascinating? Because we just don't know. Yes, now we have a guy from NASA saying there probably is extraterrestrial life. But through the years, I've read this one thought there'd be extraterrestrial life. And then they're talking about a biological cell
that they would consider life that could be in a pond somewhere, not exactly what we're thinking of when we're thinking of entities that can communicate with us. The more we hear from Dr. Stephen Greer, where he's saying that some of the abductions may not even have been from real aliens, but from humans and human-made things. Why they would do that, I don't understand it, but he said that's a possibility. How do we deal with that idea? Because maybe, except for Steven Spielberg, traditionally, our movies have been either comedies, I'm thinking of Elf, or very scary stories where the aliens are enemies. But it doesn't have to be either or. There might be an and there, and there might be another scenario altogether. Things to think about. How do we, as individuals and as groups, start dealing with the idea that these files may just tell us something we don't know? If you haven't noticed, there's nothing worse than what we think our intelligence allows us, that we think we know so much. And then we're in a situation where we may not know anything. We don't know what's in those files. Sure, I'm sure there's going to be some like Close Encounters, and I'm sure there'll be more and more that will sound familiar, if you will, but there may be just as many that are not. When we look at the new Brazilian story that's been uncovered, these are aliens that if humans touch them, they get sick and die. That sounds like a monster movie matinee, but that could be true. And we have to deal with that kind of situation. It's all unknown, and we don't yet have the answers. But demons, maybe, but probably not. Thanks so much for listening. Have a great week, and we'll be talking next week right here on New Aeon Now. Good night.

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0: Welcome. This is Blue Night here on the Unexplained Radio Network for this, the 12th day of March 2026. We're back with you. It has been a little bit of a hiatus off, but we are here. We are live. We're here. Be queer if you want to be queer. I guess you know, don't want any more bears. That's a simple one. Anyway. So we got a lot of different things going on tonight's show on Blue Nights here. A lot of little things to cover. Some of these different things you will find odd. Some of these different things you will find very odd. And some of these different things you'll find somewhat odd. But in any case, it is the 12th day of March, 2026. And let's start her up. 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You can chat away with the chatters that are chatting as always. And we do happen to have the wild card line open. So if you're ready and you're so inclined, you can dial in the wild card line at 469-893-0054. 469-893-0054. International callers plus 1-469-893-0054. And for the rest of you, there's always the chat room. So go to the chat room, check it out, chat away. All right, again, we're going to start off the show with something that is very odd. So let's start off with the oddest thing that we happen to have, shall we? Okay. Let's see, this one here should work pretty well. Okay. Doctors revealed the frightening words patients hear in the moments after their body dies, while their brain hangs on. All right, so a lot of weird things like that. Well, let's go down here and check her out. All right. Try to scroll down too much. Sometimes it's living that who haunt the dead. A New York primary care doctor redefined the phrase life after death, finding that the brain remains active even after one's heart stops. As detailed in a morbid study in the journal Resuscitation, I guess. Yeah, Resuscitation. Yeah, I'm saying. Okay. So I didn't know there was a journal called Resuscitation. Okay. Well, you know, you resuscitate somebody every once in a while. Anyway, this means that the alleged deceased can likely hear the doctors announcing their time of death after they cease resuscitation efforts. Oh, wow. So, you know, they're like, hey, man, this guy's dead. You're like, no, I'm not. I'm still alive, man. I'm hanging on by a thread. The macabre revelation was brought to light by Dr. Sam Parnia of the New York University Langone Medical Center in New York. He had spoken to patients who were revived after being declared clinically dead when their heart stops beating, finding that they were able to recall events transpiring in the room with astounding accuracy. In the Frankenstein-like study, Parnia shed light on what the post-mortem memory is so loud. Why it is so loud. Why the post-mortem memory is so lucid. Because of normal and near-normal brain activity found up to an hour into resuscitation, he previously told the Post. So, your brain's going on, everything else kind of shut down. He said, we were not only able to show the markers of lucid consciousness, we were also able to show that these experiences are unique and universal, he said. They're different from dreams, illusions, and delusions. This didn't seem to jibe with doctors' methods of declaring a patient dead when their ticker stopped. To shed light on the surprising disconnect between heart and mind, Parnia and his team examined brain activity awareness among 53 patients who survived cardiac arrest at 25 hospitals, mostly in the U.S. and the U.K. You know, this thing, there was another study, and I don't really have it, but maybe it'll come up in a few weeks or something. I haven't seen it. That they were talking about that they had actually got brain cells together. And they put enough of them together to actually be able to play and win the game Doom, the game from the 1990s. And I guess they were some kind of retro brain cell. I don't know why Doom was chosen. I don't know if it's because it's easier to beat or what the deal, but so your brain cells can stay alive for quite a bit of time and they function, and you're dead. A staggering 40% of participants reported having memories of conscious thoughts per the clip. In the death, they have a perception that they are separate from their body, Dr. Parnia said, and then they can move around, but they are in that hospital room and they're gathering information. They felt that they were fully conscious. The clinically dead patients also had spikes of gamma, delta, theta, alpha, and beta brain waves associated with thinking and awareness, as determined by an electroencephalogram, lillograms, a device that records brain activities with electrodes. These were present in 35 to 60 minutes after the person's heart stopped. Wow. So you could still be around 35, 60 minutes just thinking. And now that doesn't really mean conclusively that you're thinking at this kind of weird rate. But it does show that you're harder to kill than you think. From this, Dr. Parnia concluded the brain is surprisingly durable. Although doctors have long thought the brain suffers permanent damage about 10 minutes after the heart stops supplying it with oxygen, our work has found the brain can show signs of electrical recovery long into ongoing CPR, he said in a statement. In fact, not only does the brain survive, it functions at a high level. Like a seemingly defunct computer rebooting, this neurological surge is believed to induce a super-focused state, possibly explaining why people might hear their surroundings in great detail, including medics' death declarations, even though their body is technically dead. This energy burst also allows these recessities, resurrectees, excuse me, to access everything in their mind simultaneously, hence the perception that their life is flashing before their eyes. All right, as the brain shuts down because of lack of blood flow and death, the normal braking systems in the brain are removed. Also, known as disinhibition, okay. A lot of words I haven't read in a long time. Or if I have, I haven't done them in a long time. Dr. Parnia explained, these enable people to have access to their entire consciousness. All the thoughts, memories, their emotional states, everything that they've ever done, with which they relive through the perspective of morality and ethics. Along with satisfying morbid curiosity, the pioneering research could perhaps change the way doctors restart the heart or deal with brain injuries caused by cardiac arrest. Wow. So there's a lot of weird little things about that. That's kind of it's kind of one of those things that tries to explain, what people experience after death. I mean, I really don't know. Like he was saying, like, well, all this could happen and this, that, and the other, but I'm like, I think it's kind of odd that they're actually somebody's dying and they're just saying, like, let's try to see their brain waves. Okay, we'll monitor that. We'll monitor those brain waves, and then we'll also decide, like, well, let's revive him. Why not? I mean, hell, let's see what happens. Maybe he's gonna tell some fun stories. All right. So zoo reveals the name of a newborn spider monkey after asking public for help. All right, so let's see what dumb name they came up with. It's either gonna be something really weird and funny or something dumb. Like, remember that there was a boat they wanted to name. It's like the name, like a real, like, naval warship, and they're gonna name, they did a contest, and the one that won was Boaty McBoatface. But then somebody else did name a boat Boaty McBoatface, but it wasn't a Royal Navy ship from the British, but they're gay. All right, let's see. This was a real order of monkey business. A Connecticut zoo asked for help naming a baby spider monkey and revealed the winning moniker on Facebook Friday. The Beardsley Zoo in Bridgeport created an online poll so the public could help select an age-appropriate name. Or They're black-handed spider monkey, which was born in December. They gave three choices: Esperanza, Mirabel, and Reina, and even explain what the names mean in Spanish: hope, wonderful, and queen. Okay, well, anyway, never mind. All right, respectfully. So, the names which were chosen by the animal care specialist were in Spanish because black-handed Spanish geese are okay. They're from Belize, Costa Rica, El Salvador, and everything. Okay. She's growing, she's climbing, she's thriving, she becomes okay. So, what's the damn name? So, Mirabel is housed with her mother in the habitat. Okay. Oh, I thought this was going to be one of those ones where they actually came up with some goofy name. See, what they do now is they give you like three real options. And so you can't come up with any options of your own because they realize that people will use whatever option they want. And, like they're not going to go out there and name the monkey asshole because they're not voted for the name asshole. Which that's a good name for a monkey because, they are kind of assholes. But, so they don't do this. They give you three choices. I remember, like, one time they in the city of Dallas, they said, oh, we can name it Riverfront, or we can keep it called Industrial, or we could, pick some different names you want. Like, Cesar Chavez, how about that? We'll do that. And Cesar Chavez won overwhelmingly. And they're like, nah, we're not naming it Cesar Chavez. Because they wanted to use it for some development that people wanted to go to, and they didn't want it to make it too ethnic. Because, I mean, really, in reality, I mean, Cesar Chavez doesn't have. Let's be honest, okay? The truth of the matter is that at one time there was a noble effort to name streets that went through black communities, or at least streets that, went around some parts of black communities, maybe not always directly in or whatever, or maybe not to the business district or whatever the deal was. They said, hey, let's name him Martin Luther King. And, or, and they actually, Dallas even had one Malcolm X too. So let's name him Martin Luther King. But the problem was, is then it became stigmatized. That's a black neighborhood. And a lot of people looked at it like, hey, look, let's stay out of the black neighborhood because it's Martin Luther King. If you didn't know better, you knew it was after the fact. So you go to any town, any place in the country, it's like, ooh, that's a black neighborhood. So playing on that, they didn't want to name it Cesar Chavez because they thought it would be too. I don't know what they were doing. I mean, like, they didn't come out and say this, but they were basically afraid that they wanted new development there. They wanted some kind of like district or this or something to play on these good words or whatever. So they wanted something catchy, appealing, like Riverfront. And they eventually picked Riverfront. They said, to hell with you guys, we're going to do what we want to do. And then eventually they named another road, Cesar Chavez, that really had nothing to do with nothing. So, I mean, it wasn't like in the. Hispanic neighborhood of town. It was just basically another road. They just gave the name to it. I think it was part of Ross Avenue or something. I don't remember no more. But, and so it's inconsequential. But they wanted to make this like some new development, some big, thing. So they didn't want to say, they didn't want to attach any kind of ethnic group or anything like that where people would think, oh, that's that part of town. I mean, it might not be that good or whatever. You know what I'm saying? Because that's what they did with, it's what eventually came with the Martin Luther King thing, so it's not really like it attracted business. And plus, they wanted some business-friendly, catching name, like one of them dumb names they come up with, that people sit around in marketing rooms, and then they say, well, this would be. But I mean, Riverfront is not like really that innovative. It's just there's the front of the river, so let's call it Riverfront. But they didn't want to do that, and they just basically ignored what the people really wanted. And this happened about nearly 20 years ago. But, and of course, now Riverfront's still just a shithole like it was when it was called Industrial. But in one way, it's kind of good because it didn't really improve that much. And Riverfront goes where Industrial used to go, and Industrial goes right by the county jail. So it would have got a bad name because, Cesar Chavez would have been like, ooh, this is a bad area of town. And it was already not a good area town, but it's just like there's not like a lot of people live out there in downtown Dallas. But they wanted some redevelopment, and I really haven't seen anything come out of it. So, in retrospect, it's kind of good because it didn't kind of like make it sound like they're only going to put Really, where Cesar Chavez is now is a better area than what Riverfront is, in my opinion. And so, you can keep hoping that dream that you name something something and people. This is what I don't like about naming things something, or I don't like changing names, because it's kind of like there's some people that says like, well, hey, we shouldn't call them homeless, they're unhoused. And then I'm like, well, why don't you call them without home? Because unhoused sounds worse than, to me it sounds worse than homeless, but it's without home sounds better than that. But then I'm like, dude, why do you change all these words at all? Like somebody that speaks two languages, I always think of that because I think of the context of like language and how language works and the fluidity of it. And it's like nobody gives a shit. You don't solve the world problems by changing the name. I mean, it's that whole thing of the Shakespeare, a rose by any other name is still a rose. Cancer by any other name is still cancer. It's just because it's going to make you feel better by changing the name, supposedly. It's like, well, at least we're going to feel better. We'll feel better because it's such a bad name, And it's like, dude, bum, okay, I get that, or asshole that lives on the street, I get that, okay, those are bad names. But homeless, really, to me, I've never really, by changing, it really is true, by changing the word homeless to unhoused, gives absolutely zero homes to those who have no homes, or as I like to say, without houses or without homes. I don't know. I mean, like the semantics battle has always perplexed me. There was like, they used to have like bilingual or something. Maybe that's what they called it. I know what bilingual means, but like in education, they used to have like, the like bilingual students or ESL students. So they still carry ESL as well, but is English a second language? And even TESOL, is the English second language anyway. But the point is that they went to years ago, they went to limited English proficiency, LEP students. But they were like, ooh, no. And a lot of people will hear that and they think, ooh, well, that's bad. That's bad. And they get a stigma based on the word. I'm like, look, the word doesn't do nothing, bitch. I'm talking to a dude. The word doesn't do nothing, you stupid asshole. The truth of what it is what never changes. Rose by any other name is still a rose. Eventually, we learn to accept it. The reason why these words get bad over time, I always think, is not because the word in themselves are bad. It's because the condition is a bad state, something you don't want to be in. So inevitably, it gets tainted. The word will get tainted, tarnished, and whatever by the condition it is in. So like it's not a jail, it's a correctional facility. It's a correctional facility doesn't sound very well. Let's change that to rehabilitation industry or something, whatever the hell the next word will be. And but it's funny, there are some words that in themselves are the bad word for it and the good word for it. So look, hey, my friend happens to be a Jew, all right? And then the other one is like, hey, look at that dirty Jew. You see what I'm saying? Like, they, but see, they owned it and they said, well, we're not going to change it just because some people want to say bad things about us, the hell with them. But by going out there and saying, like, hey, homeless is bad because look how many times people say, look at that dirty homeless person taking a shit on the sidewalk. And then they think, oh, look, if we change the word to unhoused, they can say, look at that clean, unhoused person taking a shit on the sidewalk. I mean, it's like, he didn't change anything. He just changed the word. And that's what I say. Like, when you learn multiple languages, you kind of figure, well, words just describe something. It's like in my head, like, I said, the best way you can learn language is always to say, these words mean the same thing whether you're speaking that language or not. And I used to always say the example is this. In your head, it shouldn't be, well, I got to go to my Spanish compartment. No, it should mean a book is a book and it's a libro as well. So you see what I'm saying? It doesn't change just because your mindset. Now, we do have times where we get caught up in speaking the one language and it is hard to transfer over to the other language. So if you get caught up in Spanish and you're doing it very fast, there's a bunch of stuff going on to just interject English all of a sudden, it sometimes gets tricky because your mind's stuck in that little pattern, but it's only temporary. But your mind should always think of these words as interchangeable because the words are just another description for the same thing. I mean, there's, a book, like a, I don't know, like there's about a, 15 words for the same thing, and But you have these subscribers and stuff like that that are in English, but you also have the ones for, like, I guess you could expand upon it, like, well, it's not really a book, it's a magazine, so it's not un libro, es una revista. And then you go down things like that. Just because we have different words for it in English, doesn't mean you can't accept those same words for the other language you're learning. And those, they should represent the exact same thing. It should be stuck in your head. And that being said, that's why I say, like, words really don't mean anything. I mean, they just, the only reason why people think the word is negative is because, really, I kind of think it's they're immature. I think they're just not old enough to actually realize that that word has almost nothing to do with nothing. Now, there are words that do, there are negative words, of course, that are discriminatory and this, that, and the other. But I'm talking about just basic understanding of talk and communication. The idea that you basically go out there and say, I mean, like I'm looking over here and it says this is the only zoo in the state of Connecticut. And I'm like, dude, let's take Connecticut for example. If you went through Connecticut and it smelled like shit the whole way you're driving it, and it just looked like shit, and it's a horrible state, you're not gonna be like, man, we really need to change the name of that Connecticut because, man, I went through there and all I got is this bad experience. Or if you drunk vodka till you threw up, you're not going to be like, man, really, I would like vodka if I didn't have to hear that name again in my head. Because every time I hear that name again in my head, it makes me think about throwing up. So let's rename it vodka. I mean, because I don't really want to have that name because it's a negative connotation. The thing is that none of these things in of themselves are bad. It's just that you put a negative connotation to it because you think people are using it in a negative light. And the thing is if they do use it in a negative light, the next word you come up with will be used in a negative light as well. Or at least it will be used as a describer for something that may not be that positive, and it'll have those attributions that the other one had too. It's just the way it is. Like if the to me, the word jail is not a big problem. I don't have any problems with the word jail at all. But other people could look at it like, well, we don't really want to concentrate on that because jail brings up these images of what the things are. It's like, well, eventually, if you name it a correctional facility, it gives these images of what it is too because you didn't change anything except the name. So it's the exact same thing. So when people look at it, they think the same thing. You shouldn't try to change people's thoughts just because of words and describing things. I get sick of that because that's basically advertising. It's like, hey, look, let's go down to the dump, the dump where they try to throw all the trash. And it's like, no, don't call it a dump. Let's call it a repository. So when people live next to the repository, they won't think it's bad. They'll think it's a good thing because it sounds like, hey, I'm going to go visit my local repository. No, it still smells like shit. It smells like shit 20 miles away from it. It's still the same thing. I mean, if you don't change the thing, then it doesn't matter if you change the name. That's just the way it is. I mean, again, like now there are things that you do change things. Like, think about it. It's like if we're gonna make a compost heap or we're gonna recycle something, that is you're it's still trash you're dealing with, but you're dealing with it in a different way. But this situation, you're just having a city dump that was there for 50 years, and you're not gonna change it for the next 50 years. You're gonna do the exact same thing you've always done with it, but you just changed the name. So, I mean, that's like, a guy that, look, I killed someone. I killed him because I like killing. I like killing. But my name is Mickey. I'm Mickey the Killer. I know that if I change my name to Samuel, then I will not want to kill again. I will not be Samuel the Killer because my name has changed and people will look at me in a different way. And by them looking at me a different way, I won't have that urge to kill. Yeah, it's bullshit. It doesn't really change. It doesn't change, if you're something, you're something. You're really, there's very little change in different things. So that's why I say they should have let the people choose. And the people could have named that monkey asshole. All right. Okay, let me see another one. All right, here's a funny one. AI is ushering in a new era of Satanism. Exorcists warn religious leaders, a great power. All right. Unless it's a great power. Let's see if this thing will scroll. Okay. The big thing is I talk about I'd bring up this idea that the more religious a society is, especially like, I mean, I'm not sure about other societies, but I want to say in Christian societies, the more Christian they are, there's a correlation between how many devil worshipers you'll have. It just is. Now, in other religions, it's probably a little different. Like if there's almost no Christian involvement, like where people just basically giving up on religion, there are very few devil worshipers. So basically, I don't know what the number is. It may be one for every 1,000, but if you have 1,000 Christians, you have one devil worshiper, basically, let's say that. And if you got 10,000 Christians, now you have 10 devil worshipers. And the reason is there's always going to be somebody that if you say the sky is blue, they're going to say, well, no, it's not really blue. It's more of a hue of this or that, whatever the hell. It's green. They're going to say something completely different. And there's always going to be somebody that really wants to go out against you. So I see that a lot. That's why, like in Utah, you have more. It really, I mean, like these shows, everything I was like looking at before, and it's like they have more devil worshipers in Utah than almost every other state because they have so many people that are that religious. And again, I think this does permeate throughout whatever religion other people have. There's going to be people that always. There's going to be people that completely renounce all forms of religion, but there's also going to be a lot of people who just go to the complete opposite side. And these may even be people that actually still follow religion or still act like they're paying homage to the religion, but they're basically way on the other side. And that's just the way it is. I mean, it's almost very, it's human nature that it happens like that. But, it's kind of like, I remember. Lee Harvey Oswald's brother, there was an interview with him, and he goes over there and he talks about how, well, Oswald, he said, was always doing whatever everybody else was doing. He said, if the U.S. had been a communism, he would have been a capitalist. It just didn't really, it wasn't because it resonated with them, it was just because if everybody went this way, he had to go that way. Kind of things like that. All right. Is the Texorcist, I guess, exorcist, Texorcist, with technology, with religious rifts widening around the globe, an enterprising Christian leader has potentially devised a way to unite faith against a common foe. A Mexican priest named Father Luis Ramirez Almanza is inviting rabbis, imams, and evangelical preachers to join a special exorcism training course that, among other evils, specializes in battling the scourge of AI-fueled Satanism. So artificial intelligence is a great power, the force of both good and evil, and can therefore be used for devil worshiping. He warned at a press conference, you see it his own presser, announcing his course on ministry exorcism and prayer deliverance, held at the Ateneo Pontifico Regina Apostolorum, I don't know that. Ateneo Pontifico Regina Apostolorum. Lorum. Okay, whatever. It's probably in Latin anyway. I don't know about Apostolorum. That doesn't really. Anyway, but the rest of the stuff, I can have some certificate. Yeah, anyway. A Vatican affiliated university, so it's all, probably all Latin. Anyway, no, I'm just not going to try to like work through that one. A Vatican affiliated university, this niche training draws over 170 participants interested in performing exorcisms. While participants are granted the authority to conduct a demonectomy, the license can only be bestowed by a diocesan bishop per Catholic canon law. That's actually true. We did like a story on that too. And I don't really know how they study for this, but it said every diocese has an exorcist person. And they usually have two or three, which is kind of weird because there's like 16 dioceses, I think, in Texas. So that means there's about what? 32, maybe 40 different exorcists around, just, I'm not saying it's two to three, so, All right,
1: That license can only be sold by the Dyson Bishop per canon law. The university promises on its website to deepen their knowledge of the ministry of exorcism and deliverance prayer in a serious and interdisciplinary way. This year, there will be a special emphasis on AI's use among Lucifer enthusiasts. Father Fortunato Di Noto, a Sicilian priest who fights child sex abuse and is speaking in a session in May, claims that some satanic groups are already experimenting with tech. We believe these groups are using AI to generate images of children involved in satanic rites. Okay. Di Noto told the Times of London. Okay. What is he? Oh, he's got like a bunch of little crosses. Okay, I was wondering what he has here. Using children appeals to them because it's a form of power being exercised over the innocent. And researchers tracking the cult activity say digital devilry isn't just theoretical. David Murgia, who runs Catholic Risk and Insurance Services, a research group monitoring cults and the fringe religious movements, said law enforcement has warned that the cult groups are turning to AI tools to cloak their activities online. Police tell us Satanists are using AI to hide their content online and communicate with each other, he told the outlet. I don't know how you would do that, but all right. Another speaker scheduled for the course will explore how modern occultists are using generative AI to design ritual symbols and imagery, giving ancient mysticism a distinctly 21st century makeover. The Vatican has been increasingly vocal about risk of runaway technology. Speaking at a recent Vatican seminar on artificial intelligence, Bishop Paul Teague, a senior official at the Vatican's Dicastery for culture and education, warned the technology could open the door to disturbing new threats, including biological weapons, propaganda, disinformation, and systems that are beyond human control. Now, I do agree with that, with the AI stuff, that it can eventually be something that you can't control. I don't know about, I mean, I'm not saying like it couldn't make everybody try to worship the devil because it's just trying to confuse people so that it can do its own damn thing. I mean, if that was your case, but to actually say you're transmitting demonic imagery to other people through AI, I don't know, really. I mean, I guess coded messaging. And I know you can probably create imagery. I mean, you can create a lot of imagery, a lot of things, you know. So, church officials have also warned that AI could reshape society in ways that undermine human dignity, privacy, and even people's livelihoods. For now, though, Rome training courses focus on a far more ancient enemy, even if it may now come with a high-speed internet connection. As previously reported by the Post in 2024, artificial intelligence has already crept in some corners of modern worship. A church in Switzerland stunned the internet after unveiling an AI-powered hologram of Jesus designed to hear confessions from Catholic worshipers, a surreal spectacle captured in viral video. That just was weird, too, but okay. The experimental installation dubbed Dos in Machina, or it's Italian, so it's Dios in Machina, or I guess is what it would be, or in Machina. I mean, you know, this is Italian, so Dios in Machina, okay. Sits inside, well, no, this one would be, because it's, okay, no, this one's St. Peter's one, so yeah.

Anyway, a digital interface analyzes each visitor's words, generates response with avatar's lips moving in sync as it dishes out advice from the spirit virtual pulpit. For clergy now sounding an alarm about AI-fueled Satanism, it's yet another sign that battle between faith and technology may be entering a very strange new chapter. All right, well, I don't know. That's a weird one. I do agree the part about the the whole damn thing about there's a lot of different old stories on here today. It's weird. There's a lot of like the AI and everything else screwing everything up, but and basically taking over. But I don't know about all that stuff that. Let's see. Are you compromising your undercarriage? TikTok influencers are raving about what they said the ideal natural lubricant is an ideal natural lubricant, but experts warn that it can actually wreak havoc in your vaginal microbiome. Okay. And if you're trying to avoid pregnancy and STDs, beware, it can make condoms less effective too. Okay, that's all chick. They're all bent over grabbing a vag. Coconut oil has been long lauded for its benefits and the healthy alternative to butter and helpful. Cure halitosis and hangovers. Okay, so bad breath and hangovers. I don't know how coconut oil would do that, but the pros say coconut in the cooch is a no go. Okay, coconut oil sounds it would be gentle and natural option for lubricant. However, vaginal health is more nuanced, and the problem is, and I know where they're going with this. They say the acid, the pH balance. There's certain bacteria that are there that actually do stuff. And I really, what works on the outside of the body does not mean that it works on the inside of your body. So always take care of that. Coconut fans point to having lauric acid, a fatty acid known as antimicrobial properties that they claim could help prevent infections. McLean says, we don't have a high quality of human trials demonstrating the coconut oil. Okay, for furthermore, so the vagina relies on protective bacteria to maintain an acidic, stable environment, she added. This is the doctor. While we don't have strong clinical trials specifically showing coconut oil wipes out good vaginal bacteria, we also don't have evidence proving it selectively preserves them. So this is the problem. I mean, yeah, when you go out there, it can screw up stuff. When it comes to vaginal health, virgin or cold-pressed coconut oil doesn't meaningfully change core concern, she explains. Those labels refer to the oil. It's one of these stupid things that where people take something from something else, they act like, oh, it's going to work in your vag. And it's like, no, it's not. I mean, the vagina has so many different intricacies to it, the how it's actually maintains itself from day to day. And when it doesn't maintain itself right, there's a lot of different things. Like when there's an overproduction of bacteria, you can actually produce something that's almost similar to an STD that can be transferred to another person. It's bacteria. I mean, and if you get rid of a lot of the good bacteria and they can't combat the bad bacteria, you have an imbalance. And also pH imbalances and, odor imbalances and growth imbalances. I mean, you're talking about a different type of system altogether there. It's not like the outside of your body, which it's exposed to air and exposed to everything else, the environment. Professor travels with emotional support chicken. A Canadian psychology professor studies how relationships with pets support healthy development has their own unusual animal, the emotional support chicken. Okay, so I don't see a picture of them curing this emotional support chicken. Oh, she even has a special crafted special diaper for the feather babies, so you can travel around the city. Yes, because they just, I don't even think they think about crap. They just crap where they walk. They just, nothing. This one woman writes on here. There's another one on here. I'm just going through a couple of different stories real quick because I kind of wanted to get through some different things. But, there's, I am 67 micro dosing Ozempic and having the best sex of my life. And people think I'm in my 20s. Well, anytime like you lose like a lot of weight or you do anything else,
You're going to have some kind of rebound, even working out. So I don't know. That story's not worth.

Well, hot dog. U.S. states with the longest penis is revealed. All right, let's see here. Okay, so this one comes from the New York Post. It says New York men have a reason to squawk like a cock of the walk. Big Apple's apparently no misnomer, as it's been home crowded one of the five states the longest penises. And the hard facts to sustainable claim. Okay. Penis size is often treated like a cultural fixation, but it is rarely discussed with real numbers attached, wrote studies authors, Bespoke Surgical, a sex health clinic in Manhattan. Researchers have studied over 3,000 U.S. adults, asked participants with penises to self-report their flaccid and erect lengths. In order to find median size of members in each state, well, self-reporting never really works. I remember there was a study we had a long time ago. It was about like how many people there was. They asked a bunch of women and they asked a bunch of men of how many people they've had sex with, and it inevitably came out that women had a double bell curve kind of thing. It was like either they had like one or two guys and that's it, and then it dropped in its major valley, or it went up about 30, 40 guys, and it stood up around there, up to about a, 80. So women either have no one or they have too many. And when it showed guys, it kind of just, in the middle there, their numbers were lower than women. I mean, it was like 15, 20. But there was like they were showing all the respondents on this graph and the dots and everything. And one of the dots was way high. It was like 1,000 plus, and it was like, way on the edge and everything. And then I remember the professor said, "That guy's lying. Guy's lying," because it had the dots scattered on this graph, so you could see the way it really came out. So, and surprisingly, Iowa took number one spot for boasting the biggest corns on the cob. Men of the Midwestern land measure out impressive 7.31 inches on average. Wow, full erection per risque ranking. I mean, they're either good liars or whatever. Perky penis in South Carolina and Arizona secured second and third place positions, podium extending 704, 7.04, 7.01. And although the fellows of the Empire State didn't take gold, silver, nor bronze medals in official pickle link games, New Yorkers are still coming up rows with an average of 6.72 inches, earning the number four spot. They're talking about penis injections and stuff like that. Chaps on the opposite coast have a reason to gloat too. California stands proud at 6.15, but sadly, decent standing wasn't enough to earn the state the top five status. The well-endowed, where are we at? This thing skipped on me. The well-endowed dudes of Indiana rounded the foremost roundup with a solid 6.68 inches. And basically, it goes around here. And this is why I think that people added a little bit more to what they were at, because I know that a long while back, they said the average length is around 6 inches. And of course, when you have everybody going over that and few going under it, I guess you got the honest people and the dishonest people, because the average is going to be, you got micro penises in there, all right? So it's going to be a little bit less than what the median should be. And I mean, I don't know. It doesn't show. I'm trying to find where the lowest one is without reading further. But Nebraska's at 5.41. Let's see. That looks like the lowest. I think that is the lowest. And when it comes to penis showing without growing, Iowa yet again took the top marks for producing men with penises growth whose most transitioned from flaccid erect up to whopping 3.76 during arousal. Also differences between, flaccid and not. In fact, 89% of society puts too much emphasis on penis size, with 94% of Gen Zers, young adults under age 28, arguing that societal focus on phalli is excessive. Rather than fixating on length, width, and girth, insiders discover that a man's performance is more important than the dimensions of manhood. And overwhelmingly, 96% of respondents said being good or skilled lovers matters more in a bed than penis size.
When respondents were asked the matters most in bed, emotional connection, 69, chemistry, compatibility, both outpaced physical attraction. This is okay. Physical attraction opens the door, and the rest of it is what you come in. Just jokingly. This here is, I always think it's funny that they got these things. It's like, well, you know, it's chemistry, compatibility. Yes, of course. When you feel more comfortable with somebody, you open up much more, and it's much easier to open up yourself if you have a lady with a vagina. And that's the reason why everything works out really well. When you're not really into it, or you're just not in the mood that time, it's not going to work out as well. You know that. It's just not going to be the best sex of your life. That being said, yes, you know, the thing is, it's like, well, it's more how you what you do with it than what you got kind of thing. Well, the problem is, what if you don't really have a lot and you don't really use it well, you know? But if you at least have something big, then, well, you got that going for you. Or, you know, I'm not saying, like, you know, like, again, like, it's always one of those things. The old argument is, like, a woman's got really big boobs, she got back problems instead of the other, and guys are probably, wow, that's pretty interesting. And then guys also think, well, I'd like to have a big wang, but then eventually, you know, like, a lot of women don't even want to do anything with it because it's just too big. Or they give it a hand job and they say, go on your way. Because they're just too afraid of putting that thing in them if it's too huge. And I mean, 7 inches is not going to be something that women are going to be really afraid of. But I'm talking about, like, you know, these massive Coke can ones that guys kind of act like, yeah, I wish I had something like that. Not only that, the other side of that is the older you get, the blood flow lessens and you have issues with it. Like the old story of that one comedian. God, I can't even think about it. They made fun of it on Family Guy. Was it Carl? I can't remember. Milton Berle. Milton Berle. Yeah, I'm thinking Carl. Milton Berle. Okay, Milton Berle. There was a story where this one woman, who I guess was a slut because he's met her and was gonna have sex with him, and he was like nearly 70 at the time or 60 or whatever the hell, and you know, you smoke a lot, everything else, all these things affect your heart and blood flow. And he had a big wang, she said, but he couldn't get it up. And you know, he was like, you know, yelling at his wang, like, hey, what the hell's wrong with you? You know, you got this hot chick here and you can't get it up, you know? It's like, yeah, I'm yelling at it's never gonna make it raise up. Like I always told women, I said, well, really, you know, you got a lot going for you. There's a lot of difficulties. You got periods, this, that, and the other, and all these different things going on. A lot of worries and stuff. But men have to make a levitation act. They have to make something that it does not move on its own, move and levitate, you know, like a wand of a magician. So there you go. Yeah, that's your big wang states. That's your small wang states. Let's see what else we have. Okay, so. Oh, the beer bong entry. Okay, let me see. Oh, yes. This is what I wanted to get onto. Okay, so there are some ringing of people's brains because of waves in the earth, but that doesn't sound as important. Okay, Americans find this regional accent to be the sexiest, and everyone better get their hearing checked. Boston, I'm joking. I guess for dudes, Boston accent's not that bad, but for you know, women, it's not a good accent. It's just not. All right. A new poll ranking the sexiest American accents suggests the fastest way to someone's heart might just be through their vocal cords, and the result may surprise you. Language learning platform Babbel polled 2,000 Americans and found that the Southern drawl, spanning from Texas, Georgia, Alabama, Mississippi, for the Carolinas, Tennessee, and Arkansas, took the crown as the most attractive accent in the United States. Apparently, that slow, syrupy twang it does something right. Okay, a twang is kind of like a high pitch, almost this weird kind of you see it in Texas, but it depends what part of Texas you're in. Like, the East doesn't have as much of a twang. The West has a different weird one, and the central parts have their own.
which a lot of the areas they kind of consider that the old Dallas one that's gone now. And but then you got further in the east, there's almost no twang at all, despite the fact there may be even high pitch accents. But anyway, but the drawl thing, drawl basically just draws stuff out. Like, there's the accents, elongated vowels. I'm talking about the drawl. So, and relaxed cadence often comes across as warm, confident, and charming. Traits that translate well in romance. Hence why Matthew McConaughey is a leading man in countless rom-coms. Yeah, I often thought about that. Like I say, Matthew McConaughey, he's when he was younger, he was a hot-looking dude. I mean, hey, who wouldn't want him to have you ba be banged by him? Of course. But the funny thing is that he was an attractive guy, But since then, he hasn't been that attractive. I mean, he's just gotten older, and one time, I mean, a couple times, he's been very lanky. I mean, I know he did the AIDS role and whatever, but also he's very lanky in the movie with Leonardo DiCaprio and everything. Anyway, the point is that I say that he doesn't really have anything major to attract people to at times. But yet, I guess it is kind of the voice thingy. Cultural heavyweights like Morgan Wallen and Kacey Musgraves have also helped keep Southern voice in the spotlight, while Beyoncé's Cowboy Carter has earned, leaned hard into Southern-coded aesthetics. Coming in second place was Louisiana Cajun English. Wow. Well, good thing the South really kind of rolled the day here. The melodic accent rooted in Acadian that blends Southern speech with French influence. And the funny thing is that everywhere in the South you go, especially the areas that are outside, there are just tons of little accents. So don't think just because you showed up in Louisiana and Shreveport, you're going to hear Cajun. You really don't. I remember one time, like, we were at one place in Shreveport, and it was outside of Shreveport, and there was this old guy, all right, and he happened to be this old black guy. So, and I bring this up because I was like, she asked me, "What did he say?" I'm like, "I have no damn clue," because I was like, "Look, he has this northern Louisiana rural accent with this black version of it." And I'm not even from Louisiana, and he's an old guy, and I have no clue what the hell he just said. But I had the same thing when I was in España. I remember, like, I'd be way outside of Sevilla and everything, and there would be this way to speak that people would speak with their cheeks, and they would just blow air. There was a country voice. But I also remember in Sevilla, there was, the educated voice, there was the regular voices, these different accents that portrayed, and sometimes it's by class, sometimes it's by groups. It's a different thing. So there's so many different little accents that, unfortunately, they do get lost and they get changed. Like one of them I heard a while back was a San Francisco accent that used to exist and now it's completely gone. But anyway, and there's a couple other ones that are disappearing too. 20,000. Okay, so despite the region's Cajun French speakers dwindling from over 1 million in 1960s to fewer than 20,000 today, they should really teach that in schools. I mean, at least in the southern parishes, they should teach at least Acadian, because I mean that's kind of stupid that you're just losing it just because you know. I know it's not. Again, let me tell you this: I get it that it's not going to be like you're going to go across the world and even France and you got the Acadian under your belt. But the thing is, the reason why I say it's important is because we've seen this before where just knowing another language, and especially it's easier if you already kind of know the other language because you already know the other words and stuff, and it's just kind of another thing that you haven't really put much emphasis on. But by doing this other language, it allows, the brain to function at different levels. They said it staves off things like dementia and also other stuff, so it's got a lot of benefits, brain health. So if you can't learn another language you're already hearing all the time, why not? It's like my daughter with Spanish. She doesn't really try to do anything in Spanish. I love speaking Spanish and I loved trying to learn Spanish as a kid. And I mean, I knew that I was in the United States and it was difficult because they weren't going to teach it in schools. And then there were other people that spoke it, but I mean,
I had to learn it on my own. I had to like put emphasis behind it. I didn't take classes to learn grammar or learn how to read. I started doing it on my own, and then I took some classes when I was in high school, but I really didn't, those really didn't teach me as much as I taught myself. So, I mean, they have to have that desire. But if you don't have it, well, then now you just kind of barely understand it when other people speak it, and you're illiterate because you can't read it. So, anyway. That's the funny thing, too. I tell that to people a lot of times. Like, I used to have, like, kids that could speak Spanish, but they couldn't read it to save their life. I mean, I was like, how do you not understand the Spanish vocabulary of basically using the Spanish alphabet to help you with your Spanish vocabulary, and you read the words out, and then eventually all those words sound like the words you know in your head, and you go from there. But they wouldn't try, and so they were, like I said, they're illiterate. And I tell other people, well, how are they illiterate? I'm like, well, they're not illiterate in English, they're just literate in Spanish. So anyway, even capturing the attention of pop culture icons like Lana Del Rey, who recently tied the knot with Cajun alligator tour guide. Okay. But believe it or not, New York City's unmistakable accent landed number three, proving that little Moonstruck-esque, excuse me, attitude might still make hearts flutter. So, but alas, previously reported by the Post, folks with a southern drawl were deemed 256% more trustworthy, 232% more appealing than New Yorkers, as a podcast survey found. Actually, I don't really mind New Yorker accents in women. I do think the Boston one is kind of just bad for women. I mean, they just come across weird. Guys, it's not that bad. But for, guys in the Boston accent's not bad. The New York accent's not bad for guys either. The rest of Babbel's top 10 reads like a coast-to-coast tour of American voices. Miami's Latino-influenced English lands at number four, followed by a neutral Midwestern twang at number five. Thank God. I mean, or thank whatever you want to thank, that we're not using this stupid Latinx thing. I can't believe in a society that's supposed to believe that you're trying to make a society where let's not discriminate. But they said, but let's anglicize Spanish language because we can. We can. We're the dominant. It's so fucking funny. Like, people try not to dominate different things, and eventually they try to dominate things that are from other cultures just because they feel like that it's not right. It's not right. We got to change the word jails. It can't be jails. Can't be homeless. Can't be Latino no more. You got to change. We have to change you because we know what's best. We're white guilt people. All right. The big people I hate most of all are white guilt people. I got to tell you that. Like, if I'm racist against anybody, it's white guilt people. They are annoying. They concentrate themselves in Karens and all this other crap, and they get in people's business too much. But that's my own opinion. That's my opinion. Have your own opinions. You can have your own opinions with the formerly homeless, now unhoused, or as I like to call them, without homes, because they're people without homes. Anyway, California English, as if, clocks in at number six. Boston's iconic accent at number seven. The Great Lakes Fargo-esque, lit at number eight. Philly's gritty dialect, number nine. Philly's always a weird one. Leaving Appalachian or Smoky Mountain English dead last, the country's least attractive accent. Yeah, they are kind of weird in a way. Anyway. But the findings go far beyond fun popularity contests. According to the new Babbel survey, 60% of singles say someone's accent affects whether they swipe right or left in dating apps. How the hell do they know? I mean, most of the dating apps don't have, unless I guess that the voice feature or something, but while 26% admit a bad accent is an instant deal breaker. Yes, I can see that, yeah. Esteban Domo, yeah, because it's a diphthong. OU, there you go, so you learn languages. Cultural and linguistic expert at Babbel says the results show how powerful voice can be in modern dating. Accents don't just shape first impressions. They influence who we swipe on, who we meet again, and even how confident we feel showing ourselves.
he explained to the report. But survey also uncovered a dark side to the accident culture. One chick's really cute in the picture, but I think they really did a lot of work on it. Okay. Just like, I saw that. Nearly one in four Americans say they feel embarrassed about how they speak. The Appalachian English speakers reporting the highest level of accent shame, even though they were also among the most likely to say a bad accent would turn them off on a date. That's funny. So, beggars can be choosers. Actually, I've heard a lot of Appalachian people, and I've never really had that major an issue, especially with the women. I guess the guys are kind of weird, but all right. I don't know. I think Granny Ma speaks normal, so I don't know. It's the only one I can think of right now. Anyway, I remember is that TV show they had a few years ago about them guys that were trying to get the that root thing or whatever. God, not Cain. It was called something else. And I remember, like, they'd say, like, "Hey, we're going to the honey hole," and then they had the, I don't remember. It was like a ginger thing or something, some kind of root. I'll remember in a second, maybe. The pressure can be strong enough that 24% of singles admit they often soften or change their accents on dates to sound more appealing. Still, tuama or tuama. Okay, it's a weird one because it's an OU one, so I'm trying to remember. All right, well, tuomo. Or no, it's Toma. Toma. All right, let's do Toma. Why not? That's a O-M-A, but anyway, Toma. I'm trying to work on that one much. Let me think. Anyway, never mind. Says, takeaway shouldn't be to hide your voice. This guy's last name is what I'm fucking with. But embrace it. They carry history, identity, and emotion. It's precisely the distinctness that gives the meaning rather than something to smooth out or hide. Our accents deserve to be embraced and celebrated. All right. Least sexy accents, number one, Appalachian, number two, Philadelphia. Yeah, I like the way the Philadelphia always add S's for things don't need S's. That's funny. Anyway, use guys, yeah. Anyway, Great Lakes accent, Boston accent, California English. Actually, I gotta say, like, out of these, I mean, I really don't mind Boston as much as I was saying earlier, and the Philadelphia one didn't really kill me. In Appalachia, I could live with, but I gotta say, California English or something. If I had, like, said, like, if there was a woman in my life that spoke like a wah, oh, and they didn't want to finish hard consonants or whatever, and they left stuff or like. S's off of words and wah, wah, like that. That would annoy the hell out of me. So, actually, it's probably my worst accent, I think, it's out there. Surfeited one's not bad, but that one just kills me. What the hell? There's like, they always make fun of Third Leg Greg, that sports announcer guy. Oh, Greg, on Alabama quarterback and everything, but the way he does stuff, he always leaves S's off stuff and just this weird way of talking. Anyway, about 30% of respondents say Greg McElroy say they find American accents more attractive than European ones, narrowly beating a 31% who preferred voices from across the pond. So there's people that rather have it's kind of mixed bag. Among European accents, the top picks were Italian in first place. Now, that's weird. French, Spanish, and British. The funny thing is, the French accent is very distinct, especially in women. It does work out very well. But the Italian one, I really don't understand how they're experiencing a lot of Italian accents here. The Spanish accent from España is very, not like. When you speak Spanish, it's one thing, but when you pronounce it in English from España, it does come out very different than I would think most Americans are used to. I think they get used to like Mexican and other accents further south, and even I guess Italian they would know. Like, yeah, I guess it's stereotype, but yeah, that's ones you're picking up on because those use a lot of native influences and they have different
speaking styles and everything else, and other immigrant influences. Like, there's a lot of Italian in Argentinian Spanish. There's so many Italians that live there that it makes the accent different. Whether it's a Southern drawl, New York bark, or an Italian lit, I don't know, lit. I don't know what the hell, LILT. I don't know. You know, never mind. They're throwing shit in there that I don't even care about. Love might really be in the air, or at least in the way you say hello. Hello. All right. All right. Well, you know, hey, look, if they're hot, then it doesn't really matter what they sound like, right? You know. Anyway. All right, guys. I'm going to let you go here. This has been the Unexplained Radio Network's unexplainedradio.com edition of Blue Nights. We'll see you back next week for some more Blue Nights. And just have a good time out there, man. Have some fun. Go out. It's starting to get warmer in my area. Hopefully, it's getting warmer in yours. So take care. We'll see you back next week on Blue Nights.

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Alright, welcome. This is Blue Nights. We are live on this, the 9th of July. Yeah, we like that song so much, we're going to play it twice. Well, we'll play it at the end. Anyway, but it is the 9th of July. We are talking to you, and we're having a conversation with you in your private sanctuaries. Probably naked. But if you're not naked, then get that way. And if you're not getting that way, well, then be naked. I mean, God, this is so self-explanatory. 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And go to the chat room and chat away with the chatters. You can chat day and night, and you can just write anything. You can say, man, this show sucks. This one sucks worse than that last show. Or if you're so bold, you can contact us and create your own sucky show. And just send us one. I mean, actually, you should just be absolutely fascinating. You should be the most important, the most best, well-behaved presenter, blah, blah, blah. Anything you come up with for 45 weeks of the year, you don't have to do all 52. Of course, there'll be some times you're off. But if you come up with an hour for, say, 45 weeks a year, and you're absolutely fascinating, we'd love to hear from you. We'd love to hear what you have to offer. The Unexplained Radio Network, unexplainedradio.com. A great way to get your voice out and people to hear you. You can listen to thousands of people say how much you suck. So that's how you do the same thing to me. All right. The other thing is, if you're really, really bold, you can get on the wild card line. And the wild card line is now open. It'll be open about 3 more hours after this. The wild card line can be reached at 469-893-0054. 469-893-0054. International callers plus 1 for 469-893-0054. That being said, let's get this one started. This is Blue Nights. A lot of weird and wacky stories going on out there, I can tell you. But let's just talk about divorce. Because, you know, I mean, it's such a favorite topic. Everybody loves it. You know, everybody's like, man, I love getting divorced, man. It's so great. You know, I'm sick of this relationship. It's time to end it. So there's a new retirement dream for a record number of Americans. Meet the women who have moved on with zero regrets. They're calling it gray divorce. Because their pubic hair is gray. Well, if they have pubic hair. I mean, the funny thing is, I'm sorry I have to get way off topic, but okay. You know, like they always talk about the curtain matching the drapes and everything, or like red hair. Like, oh, she got red hair, man. Does the curtain match the drapes, or is she just dyeing that hair red, or blonde, or whatever the fuck? You know, the hair you're born with or whatever, you're going to match. But the funny thing is like somebody could have like a really nice gray or white hair, you know, like up top and maybe a little salt and pepperish down low. I don't know, you know. So with the ladies, it's kind of hard to say, you know. So it's not just gray pubes. I mean, we don't know. They're at least some. I mean, there's all going to be some. And you start getting those pretty early. But, you know, so anyway, let's see what's happening with these gray pubes. Gray chicks. Alright, what? Gray-haired chick. Alright, anyway. Here come the gray divorcees. Suddenly, they're everywhere, and don't expect them to apologize for how much. Stupid commercial. I was gonna make a little comment on that. I thought it was an advertisement, and I was gonna try to downplay it, but anyway. But don't expect them to apologize for how much they're loving their new late-in-life lives. Spending your golden years on a porch swing, doting on your spouse of many years after the kids have flown the nest. Forget that dated dream. For a growing number of women, empty nest status and retirement aren't bringing them closer to their partners.
Instead, they're finding the clarity to walk away from their marriages and enthusiastically start all over again. As life expectancies tick ever upwards, record numbers of Americans are rushing to say, "I don't," to the idea of happily ever after, deciding apparently that they had a second half of their lives is too precious to accept anything less than total fulfillment and sexual gratification. I just threw that in there. Even if they have to go it alone, or about it alone. Deborah Santana was 56 when she decided to walk away from her 34-year marriage to Grammy Award-winning guitarist, Carlos Santana. Okay, weird, yeah. Santana had given her all to the partnership for decades and stood by his side, giving her all to help him build his career, all while raising three children. Let me tell you this, okay? Okay, so she's 56. 34, she'd have been like 22. All right? 34 years ago was, let's see, that is basically 1992. Carlos Santana's been famous since like 1972. So not only is Carlos Santana older than her, Carlos Santana had most of his hits before they got married. So don't give me this, you know, like the old Eddie Murphy routine, you know, like, here, Johnny, here's my $80. Put that with the rest of $300 million. This just sounds like to me. I mean, I know, like, she spent a lot of time with the guy. It's better than somebody just shows up for 3 or 4 years and walks away, or 10 years and walks away. But she's like, hey, it's time for my payday. It worked until one day she found out it no longer did and how much money was coming her way. Like, that's the reason why. Los Angeles activist, author, and former vice president of Santana Management. So look, this is, okay, activist. Okay, she didn't have anything better to do because she's married to Carlos Santana. I could have been the biggest damn activist in the world if I was married to Carlos Santana. So that's a bullshit job. Author, what was her books about? Fucking Carlos Santana? I mean, come on, you know? It's like, hey, Carlos has sometimes a decent-sized wing in the right light. Now, the last one here is vice president of Santana Management. Okay. If, you know, how many people rolled their eyes on that one? Yeah. I'm pretty sure you were hired as vice president of Santana Management because you were fucking the owner. Let's just say she was 22 when she met some guy in his 40s. And now she's 56, and he's like 86, and she's kind of like, yeah, I can get a shitload of money, and I don't have to help out this old geezer around the place. So she's out of there. But I got to say, it's like, yeah, that 22-year-old, the only experience she had in life was getting pounded by Carlos Santana. So let's just say all those other roles are... What sometimes people like to call as, bullshit. It's bullshit. That's what it is. All bullshit. All right. Anyway, she realized that life, you know, whatever. And that it was finally time to pursue her own ambitions. Like, yeah, she had been pursuing her own shit the whole fucking time. Anywho. She said, I had spent so many years promoting my husband's career and not pursuing my own creative passions. Your creative passions are bullshit, okay? He's actually an artist. You're not. He's good. You suck. Yeah, that's it. You sucked him off. That's the reason why you're creative now. Santana, now 75, recalled to the Post. Well, okay, so it's weird. I don't know why they had 75. She was 56. Anyway, point is, never mind. I wanted my children to know me for the real me, not just as a wife and a mother, but as a writer and creator myself. Let me tell you this. If you would have married Jose Santana from down the street, who works, you know, like roofing, you would never be the creative writer or anything else like that. Yeah, you would just, you'd never be, I mean, you may be in charge of his roofing company, Santana Roofing, but that's about it. God almighty. It was a difficult decision for Santana, who married at 22, told you. I did that math in 1994, whatever the fuck it was, yeah.
and came from a generation that was told to stick it out till death does part. You know, when he made Black Magic Woman, her parents probably fucked to that song. And that's the reason why she was born. I mean, you ever think about that? You know, the parents are like getting on to Black Magic Woman. Got a Black Magic Woman. I'm going to blow my load. I made Santana's future wife. Anyway, just saying. Stick it out, death is part. Now, again, like all these, I'm not going to hack on too much, but I got to hack on the ones that are celebrity based. I mean, come on. You know, the thing is, I always think it's so fucking hypocritical that, you know, you have so many people that they always talk about, like, you know, like, I mean, I don't like Elon, all right, but I get this. I don't like Taylor Swift either. And it's not because she's a shitty singer. That's just part of it. That makes it easier for me not to like her. But the real reason I don't like Taylor Swift is because Taylor Swift is full of shit, all right? She's no different than Elon or any other billionaire or anything else like this. I mean, we did the calculation a few years back on the idea that how much Taylor Swift, we said, oh, Taylor Swift gave $50 million to all her crew and everything because she wanted them to be happy. And it's like it added up to me to give my salary, giving about $50 to everybody. So, you know, it was basically a crappy tip. So it just depends. It's all relative. You know, $50 million to a person has a couple billion, it's not that damn much. Like $50 is not that damn much to me. It's got over $2,000 or $3,000, you know, that I make each year. I'm a big time earner, you know. Big time anyway. But she said, I didn't feel like I was leaving something as much as I was moving towards myself. She explained, how come all these people always have like very emotional shit because they feel like that they're talking to the press and people won't actually hear what they're saying? It's very emotional and inspiring. I can talk to women all day that, you know, broke up with their husbands and they're just like, yeah, that asshole, he's fucking doing meth all the time. At least that guy's retirement before he blew that on meth. You know, that's all I hear from women. But, like, anyway, I digress. I go back down. I knew that even if I felt lonely at the beginning, I was still the best choice. Oh, it was still the best choice, whatever. Not a bad-looking woman, but it's Santana. I mean, you know, Santana. This is the funny part on here. It actually lists these as accomplishments. Can you fucking believe this? Deborah was the vice president and COO of Santana Management from 1994 to 2007. She eventually realized it was time to turn her attention back to herself. My thing is, what made her get fired in 2007? Did her husband basically just say, hey, man, you're so fucking incompetent? I mean, you really are. You know, like, as soon as he married her, she immediately became, at 22. I'm not even making this shit up. This is just math. So they got married like sometime in like 92, 94, whatever the fuck it was. And she was 22. So Santana, with all his vast holdings, Black Magic Woman, you know, Lowrider, all that shit. He was like, look, 22-year-old, I need you to be the vice president and COO of Santana Management because you know how to take it up the ass. And none of these other guys know how to take it up the ass like you do. Well, some of these guys are not taking up the ass like you do. But you take it up the ass for me, and that's what counts. And then by 2007, she didn't even finish it. She was just there for 13 fucking years. She was still married to the guy up until like a few years ago. And then she's like, I can't do this. I can't do this anymore. I can't show up one day every other week. It is too much. It is way too much. You are asking too much of me. You are asking too much. Yeah. Nearly 40, you know, I just feel sorry for Santana there. Nearly 40% of all divorces nationwide now involve couples age 50 and older. So-called gray divorces after decades of steady growth, the New York Times reported. While the trend has leveled off since the pandemic, the rate remains historic highs as more Gen Xers and baby boomers decide they're no longer waiting or willing to spend the rest of their lives in unhappy marriages. Well, my thing goes back down to this. This is the thing, all right? It's kind of like with the Iraqi women. Okay, so the Iraqi women get here, and about 80% of them decide they immediately want to get a divorce. This is what happened, especially when they were refugees.
And didn't matter if they had good husbands or bad husbands, you know, whatever. They just didn't care. They just thought, you know, man, it's gonna be so great. I'll be on my own. I'll be liberated. I'll be able to make my own decisions for my own self. And, you know, the ones that had good husbands that had money, they kind of learned that, well, yeah, it kind of sucks not to have any money because before you had a pretty damn easy life. You didn't have to worry about money. Now you have to worry about money all the time. But now you're just kind of in a shithole getting used for guys by, for sex. And so, you know, granted, it is important for everybody to go out there and find their niche or whatever the deal is. But if you don't really have really any well understanding of how the way life operates or anything else, then basically you're just trying to take some guy's money and blow through it. And then, you know, that's about it. I mean, there's somebody the other day talking about like some family. They had this daughter or whatever, and the family had like about $8 million in assets, and she was blown through it in 3 years once they all were dead. So, you know, this is the same thing here. And once, you know, she goes through all of Santana's money that, you know, she was awarded by the courts, she's gonna be like, I need more. I cannot live like this. I cannot live like this. I cannot. It's like, you don't need shit. This is why I don't understand why these guys decide they want to live out in California. I mean, that's fucking ridiculous. After 10 years of marriage, I mean, you're fucked in the head. You know, you're gonna be paying off this woman forever. I mean, she's never gonna get married. She's gonna fuck guys. She can go to guy to guy to guy, and she's gonna like, no, I cannot marry you. If I marry you, I lose my fortune. Just fuck it. And all the trend, and I don't know. I'm just in a fucking fuck mood today. Remain okay. Gen X or whatever. Santana and his her fame. Wait, Santana and her famous ex. You mean the chick and Santana are on good terms. Since the divorce, her life has taken a drastic turn for the better. Okay. Let me tell you this. He's on good terms with her because he doesn't want her to ask for any more money. He's already like, oh, guys, I already got enough. Santana, this is what Santana is now. Like the woman. The woman Santana. The real woman. She is now a grandmother. Well, I don't think the divorce really helped her be a grandmother anyway. A Reiki master. A philanthropist. Yeah, because Santana's going to spend that money on himself and his wife and his kids. But she's going to spend all that money on a bullshit because, you know, she got extra money. She don't know what they'll do with it. And an author. An author. You know, I mean, I was reading James Joyce the other day. And then I put that down and I said, you know, I'm going to pick up some Ralph Waldo Emerson. I was reading through that. And then some Henry David Thoreau or Thoreau, whatever you want to say. And then before I was going to go pick up another, you know, some verses from, read over some verses of Virgil. I thought maybe I should do some of Cicero. And I saw a book by Santana's former ex-wife. And I said, you know what? That's probably better than all of them. And I read it and I was so intrigued. I was so intrigued. It was better than all the classics in the world. Better than all of them. Yeah. Her new memoir, Loving the Fire, Choosing Me, Finding Freedom, chronicles her journey into rebuilding her post-divorce identity. It has already sold over 3 copies. She made her children buy it. As founder of a Doolittle, Deborah currently uses her platform to uplift women and children through empowerment-focused programs, philanthropy. She needs to tell all these women and children, it's like, hey, look, if you're a woman, marry Santana, take his money, and you can do what I do. Or if you're a little girl, wait till you get about 18 years old and marry Santana. He'll be really old by then. But then you can take his money, and you can do what I do. Because that's all I fucking know how to do. It's funny thing, it's all about her. I wish it was on somebody else, but I'm still stuck. It's on her, man, so I gotta keep busting her balls. I just wanted peace in my own life, my own value, she said. When you coupled with someone for so long, everything sort of blends together. Yeah, it's called a fucking marriage. You put everything together. You know? I mean, it's pretty nice where you got, like, you know, your no money that you make gets to be added to his millions of dollars he makes. And then he's kind of like, you know, it's all blend together, and then you just cut it down the middle and you take some of that and you do shit. Because you don't give me this bullshit. You're like, well, she had to cook and clean and suffer for that man. It's like, no, they had a fucking shit ton of money.
He was already Santana before she married him. I mean, he had maids, he had all this stuff. I mean, she never lifted a finger in her day in her life, and I'm pretty sure she probably tried to get money from the court so she could actually have her own maid and everything else because she can't live like this. She's not used to that life. Anyway, but after divorce, I was no longer like him. I was so much like myself, my truest self. Yeah, it's all just word salad bullshit. This is nothing. I mean, there's no real substance to any of these words. You know? Don't believe me? All right, let's just do this. I took a shit the other day. It just wanted peace. It wanted its own life, its own values. You know, my shit when it was coupled with me for someone like myself for so long in my vows, everything sort of blended together in my asshole. But after I shat my shit, he was no longer like me. And he was so much like himself, his truest self, I flushed that motherfucker down the toilet. See what I'm saying? Now, that's what I'm talking about, word salad. That is bullshit. That doesn't describe anything. I just used a turd to describe the fucking analogy she gave out. I mean, there's nothing in there. If her book is filled with this, I mean, my Lord, anyway. Why do we kill trees for this shit? I mean, I'm kind of glad we do it online, but we're still using live electricity just to be through. But anyway. Oh my God, how many trees? How many trees have to suffer for this? I mean, at least people can send it to other countries and use it to wipe their ass with, you know, at least helpful. I was raised in a household with traditional expectations for marriage and family because of the time period. Okay, so you're talking about the 1990s, like 94, when I had kids I went to school with that were 14 years old, they got married, that had kids of their own. That time, that was a different time. Different time. It was we were only 40 years removed from Eisenhower. I mean, come on, man. I knew that time. That time was hell. I mean, it was a lot different than today because now, at least today, people don't fuck around as much. They don't have as many kids. They don't. I mean, you know, I would say today's probably much more of a simpler anyway. I mean, 'cause like when you're in school and all these middle schoolers are having kids, you know, and nowadays middle schoolers, and I taught middle school recently, you know, and I've taught high school, I'm sure there's many kids, you know, I would say today's probably more of a simple. I mean, 'cause like school, these middle schoolers are having kids, you know, and middle schoolers, and I taught middle school recently.

prowess. Let's see what else. We're just a few years removed from the Rodney King beatings and the LA riots. Simpler time, simple. Simple time, simple people. Just wanting simple things. Helping for marriage, family, church, God, and country. That's all we thought of in 1994. That's all. Anyway. Goddamn, I'm writing the same bullshit she's writing. Anyway, in my head. Anyway, never mind. Knowing everything I know now, I tell young women, don't be afraid to go out where you have not yet been, even though that doesn't mean shit, because yeah, anyway, everywhere you don't have not been is somewhere you have not went to. So anyway, marriage isn't even need. Marriage does not even need to be a part of the equation anymore, she explained. The fuck it doesn't. Marriage benefit you more than anybody else in the world, motherfucker. I mean, if she wasn't married to him and she was just getting fucked by him, then all she would have is child support. But since she was married to him for 34 years, that day after 10 years in California, now she has alimony. So she's telling other women, don't get married to collect alimony when you got to think about it. Her children are probably like in their 30s, and all she has left is alimony. See, anything, she should be telling every girl, get married. Stay married for that motherfucker for 10 years and take him for everything he's fucking got. It is this funny equation that she's writing of or saying that don't do what I did because I made a shit ton of money off of it. Do your own thing. Do your own poverty-stricken thing. Ridiculous. I mean, my God. You know, that this is the reason why she probably was fired from his company in 2007. She has no clue about money, how things work, or anything. She just knows she needs it. Santana says ending her 30-year plus marriage wasn't the end of the story. It was the beginning of one she quietly felt pulled towards for decades. I don't think divorcing was the hardest part. It was just that I had been married for so long that I felt I needed to reestablish my identity, she explained. Okay. Yeah, she gave marriage another shot in 2015, but that was to end in divorce just 4 years later. So she waited, wait a minute. They said she was married to him for 34 years. So basically, I don't, I guess, you know, so, but she was married to him for like what, 10 years? It's just been 34 years since she got married to him. Santana says ending her 30 plus year marriage wasn't the end of her story. But she got married in 92. She's 56 years old. I mean, how the hell did she get married again? She gave marriage another shot in 2015. Oh, okay. Well, I don't know if that maybe she's talking about him or whatever the fuck. I don't know, whatever. I'm so genuinely joyful and now at peace, she said. Melinda Gould, 61, in New York City, spent years debating whether to leave her marriage of 14 years, she fearing she'd lose precious time with her children. Okay. So you're 61, you've been married 14 years. It didn't sound like that was your first marriage. And reason being, because unless you were having kids at 46 years old, and doesn't sound like it. Doesn't sound. But everything shifted for her after she read the book about narcissism and recognized her husband's behavior on paper. I'm actually kind of wish there was more regular people. I don't know why they wasted so much time on Carlos Santana's wife. It's just anyway. But this chick here, this Melinda Gould thing, I gotta say, I don't know who Melinda Gould is. We're gonna find out. But the big thing is, you know, like if you've been married once, it's easy to leave again. So okay, so let's see what we got. I wasn't leaving the marriage because I didn't want to be with my I wait, wait. I wasn't leaving the marriage because I didn't want to not be with my kids, double negative, who were 7 and 12 at the time, but I stayed. I might die from stress, so I had to go, Gould recalled. Fuck my kids, Gould said. I'm sure. I don't get it. It's like you didn't want to. They're 7 and 12 at the time, but you left them. So you were like, I don't want to leave them because they're 7 and 12, but you know, hey man, they're going to learn sometime, Falkle.

Gold married at 34, but by 49, she found herself asking life-changing questions. I don't want to be on my deathbed and wonder what my life could have been like if I hadn't got divorced. You might not be called a slut. I mean, I don't know. That's the thing. It's like if you go out there and you're saying, hey, look, I'm not going to be one person. I just want to go slut around and stuff. I don't care if you're a guy or girl or whatever. That's what you're being called. That's all you are. I mean, really, you basically said, hey, look, I want to make it harder on myself, or I want to, have to work a full-time job, or I want to have to. And there's no problem working a full-time job. But you're going to, if you have another person in your household, that's another set of income that you get to use to amplify what you can, your purchasing power. All right. You got to think about it. Two apartments. They both go for, like, say, $1,700. One 3-bedroom house. You mortgage that thing out, you may be paying $2,800 a month. All right. You're getting more for your value. And you're not having to have a guy live on top of you, below you, on the side of you, on the right of you, none of that shit. You ain't hearing people coming at 3 in the morning yelling and screaming at each other. None of that shit. Because you got your own fucking house. You can tell the motherfuckers, hey, motherfuckers, fuck you. More than a decade later, she says the decision that caused her many sleepless nights completely transformed her life. She lost 70 pounds and left her job in banking behind, and now runs a business helping other women navigate divorce. In other words, she's single and thriving. Lycus used to have this one thing saying, like when women would be married to a guy, they would start, they'd start out, they'd be all hot, they'd have like their long hair and everything else. But before long, that long hair was chopped off, was cropped down. That mane of beautiful hair was gone. That gut got further and further out and extended further and further, and the clothes didn't fit like they used to, and she just wore whatever the hell she wanted around the house. But then one day, she decided, I'm getting a divorce. She started going to the gym, and it's this woman, lost 70 pounds. That hair grew back out, luscious and as full as can be. And it's your question. It's like, well, why did the guy that was with you, why did you treat him like shit and just say, hey, look, he's not worth it? This, none of these women are saying the guys beat them, the guys were deadbeats, the guys were alcoholics, the guys didn't add anything to the marriage. Nobody said that yet. They've only said, I was bored. I just didn't really, feel like it. I mean, he was a good guy and all, and a great father and a great provider, but I wanted to go see what was out there. I wanted to wave my slut flag. I'm saying, like, if you want to, do it, but don't be so high and mighty about it. That's what I'm just trying to say. I'm just trying to say. I mean, like me, like if I was like, like divorcing and I was in a situation, like, look, if I stay with the guy, I gotta, live under his rules and everything else. If I leave him, I get half of his money. I ain't gotta do shit with him. And I can go bang whoever I want, and I can do whatever. I can stay out as late as I want. I ain't got to take care of these stupid kids that are 7 and 12. I can do what I want to do. That just be true to thyself, let's say. All right. My life is 180 from degrees, I guess. Or is my life is a, oh, excuse me, my life is a 180. Okay, well, I thought, whatever. From when I first asked for separation, Gould said. The freedom I experienced to learn who I am and to thrive as a full me, well, it's incomprehensible. And her hair grew out, and we, is that her belly? I think she shows like her belly. No, that's a little belt. Well, she's like much, much skinnier. So yeah, that's pretty funny. She became a big fat ass with chopped down hair when she was married to that guy, and she's like, I don't like you no more. And she grew her hair back out, skinned it up, and now she's out. Waving that slut flag. All right. She believes today's older adults are divorcing in greater numbers because they have more financial independence and less social stigma and longer futures ahead of them. I'd like to hear from the guys that had greater financial and social financial independence with their wives. Because the thing is that a lot of these
You're talking about people that are not just walking away. You're talking about people that are taking part of what's his. So, I mean, the idea of like, well, I never had a retirement, but he had a pension from his job, so he owes me. And you didn't want to put any of your money away because, you had to go out and spend it on bullshit all the time with the girls, but he owes you. And you really didn't have a job most of the time, but he owes you. And, really, you're not going to be able to have any life that's fully independent unless he owes you. So, if you really want to be your own person, you walk away. I mean, I've had relationships where I just walked away. I've left everything behind. And, that's what happens. Most of the time when guys, and they leave a relationship, they walk away, they leave things behind, and the woman benefits from it. Or in these cases, the woman just basically saying, "Where's my gimmies? What are you gonna give me?" And it's like, "I'm gonna give you the middle finger. Get the fuck out of here, bitch." I mean, they're like, no. You owe me because I can't live like this. Oh, God. Anyway, no, but I mean, I wish it was a different story. I wish it was kind of a story of like talking about what the women are doing in their extra lives and everything. They're divorced or whatever, or widows or whatever. And the sexuality and going out and finding people and stuff. They didn't really talk about that. All they want to do is make them sound like they're such noble creatures and they're so into it for themselves and the world, and they wanted to make the world a better place. Anyway, oh, there's more. Okay, well, divorce attorney Nichols Sodoma agrees. She explained to the Post that many women are arriving at midlife with another 20 or 30 years ahead of them, wondering if this is really how they want to spend it. I think one of the biggest drivers of gray divorce is that women are redefining what they want in the second half of their lives look like, said Sodoma, a divorce attorney at Sodoma Law. That shift, she said, is being fueled by greater financial independence, longer life. This is the financial independence, longer life expectancy, and a cultural shift that places more value on personal fulfillment than endurance. Granted, if they would have talked to a woman and said, "Hey, look, I was an attorney. I had a lot of money. This guy really didn't want to do anything." I would be full force for this, but I mean, they're talking to women that didn't do nothing. And the thing is, when they talk to a divorce attorney, and let me tell you, this is what a divorce attorney will do for you. If you rent a house and you both own your own cars, but they're not really that good at cars, and you really have no other assets, no really major savings or anything like that, they won't give you the time of fucking day to discuss your divorce. But yet this one, she's like, "Oh yeah, I like these because there's a lot of money involved, and there's a lot of ways where I can make money off of that money." That's, if anything, if I was an attorney, this is the only kind of divorce I'd want to handle. You don't want to handle some 20-year-old that's getting a divorce that has nothing, and they live in an apartment. And that's why even the divorce attorney, they'll just go down there like, "Yeah, you should probably file this on your own, 'cause you have nothing to break up so that the attorney can get a part of that." That shift, she said, is being fueled by greater financial. The traditional expectations around marriage have shifted, she said. Many women have greater financial independence than previous generations, and they're realizing they have options. Now, granted, if you're a self-made woman and you have a lot of your own things, I'm all that, for that. I'm for anybody that is self-made and they have their own thing. But when you're basically just saying, "I really didn't do anything, and I was really dependent on him the whole fucking time," like Miss Santana, and I don't know about Miss Gould's case, I don't know, I'm just assuming. But the thing is that it's just it's a big difference. I mean, like, you're just basically taking from somebody who may only have a meager amount, and you're taking it and blowing it just because you want to basically go out there and experience life. When this guy looks at you every morning and he's like, "You know what? I want to make her life better and I want to be fine with her and I want to have like a good life together with her," and you're like, "You know what? Fuck him. I want to take some of his money and get the fuck out of here." I'm not saying all cases like that, but if they're getting beaten instead of the other, or the guy's like a deadbeat, doesn't have anything, that's one thing, but they're not talking about that. No, if you mentioned, the only person to mention that is me. Traditional expectations around marriage have shifted. Okay, thank you. But she stressed gray divorce is rarely sudden. It's often an accumulation of years, sometimes decades, of unmet needs, growing apart, or simply existing as roommates rather than partners. The thing is, and none of this she brings up is beating, or the guy didn't have any money, or the guy's just a deadbeat, or the guy didn't take care of the kids, or
It's all about like, well, you like watching your show, so you went in your own room, and you feel like more roommates or whatever the deal. All right. The final decision usually comes when there's a catalyst that makes someone realize they can't continue to live this way, Sodoma said. And as a divorce becomes less socially taboo, psychologist Dr. Navab Tajjar says it increasingly feels like reinvention rather than failure. Marriage simply doesn't carry the same symbolic weight it once did, he explained. Yeah, once you go and live in from a house and you start living in that crappy apartment, you'll start feeling a failure. He points to what he calls, and like I say, like if you don't want to be with a person, I'm not gonna say you gotta stay with them. But I mean, these people that wanna go out there and they see a guy that basically saved money and did everything right, so y'all guys could have a good retirement together. You're like, fuck that, let me take a part of this and go live on my own. And then you're making his retirement just that much more worse, and now he's alone. That doesn't make any sense to me. Points out a call to broader shift in social order that has made separation less stigmatized. Okay, thank you. The main factor, this is a long article. We'll finish it, I guess. Fuck it. The main factor I see in this practice contributes to the decision for adults in their 50s and 60s ending a long-term marriage as a result in a shift to social order to authorize separation and therefore reduces the shame and guilt. What a bunch of bullshit. You're basically saying that they don't feel shame and guilt. Elaine Gosden, or Godson, 66, San Luis Obispo, California, knows that feeling all too well. Her turning point came while sitting in an unfamiliar emergency room. Almost 20 years ago, she was rushed to the hospital with symptoms of possible heart attack after driving home from her son's basketball tournament. When she asked her husband to make the 90-minute drive to be with their 12-year-old son in case she was admitted overnight, he declined. If the roles were reversed, nothing could have stopped me from driving 1.5 hours to be at his side for my son, Gotson told, 66 told the Post. After 22 years of marriage, enough was enough, and she soon filed for divorce. My thing is like, okay, maybe there was a term that was like 1.5 hours away. As a father, you would think that he'd be involved in that, but if he's not involved in it, I don't know. That's a better point. Okay, that's a better point. Like you're saying, he's a bad provider or whatever the fuck, and I'm just sick of him. That's one thing. That's finally something substantive. It's not like I felt my inner self. Luckily for me, I had a great job and was financially able to land on my own feet. There you go. My children had decided they wanted to live with me, Gotson recalled to the Post. The legal battle dragged on for 3 years, but most of the moment she finally moved out, one feeling surged above the rest. I felt so free, she said. It was true freedom. Now, see, that was the best story of them all, I gotta say. That was, I mean, I don't know if it's true. I can't tell you. I can't verify any facts or anything else, but the first two were just. First one was complete bullshit. The second one was near bullshit, and the last one was nearly good. All right, moving on. So here's the story: sleazy men are swiping on Hinge to find free overnight stays in the World Cup host cities. So I guess they're just finding some fatties online. They're like, "Hey, look, I'll stay with you. I'm such a hot dude," and it's just to get a place to stay overnight, you know. And meanwhile, he just pounds that chick, and I mean, well, she gets a pounding from a guy that she probably would get a pounding from. There you go. This is the reason why I always tell, like, even women, if you find a guy that's a 10 or a 9, and you're a 6 or a 5, he's using you for sex. Don't be fucking stupid. You need to find a 5 or a 6 like you, maybe a 7, maybe. But the thing is that now all the guys that are 5, 6, and even the 7s, they're just trying to find a 5 or 6 or 7. They get lost in the shuffle because the guys that are 9s and 10s are banging the 5s and 6s. So there you go. Anyway, so this is why they get used and abused. A single gal's address, regardless of her looks or how smart, is now emerging as the most attractive quality to sleazy guys on the dating apps who are on the hunt for free room and board rather than true romance. Oh yeah, no woman's ever went on a date with a guy because she wanted a free meal. So it's done, or even an expensive meal. A lot of times I'll be like, "Hey, let's go to the steakhouse. Let's go to the most expensive
Lobster, whatever the fuck place. I'm not talking about Red Lobster. I'm just saying, you know, let's go get sushi on our first date. So let's go get fucking Starbucks or some beers, and I don't know if you're a fucking asshole. How about that? Is Dawn the short-term stay hobo sexual, not homo, hobo, like a hobo, like a hobo boy? I guess, you know, you could be a hobo boy and be a homosexual. Warning, girls, they're using Hinge as Airbnb. Emily Durham, a lifestyle career content creator from Toronto, Canada, said a 2026 FIFA World Cup host city cautioned 1.6 billion viewers, virtually blowing the whistle on the rising trend. Okay, again, you know, desperation, you know, greed breeds some things, desperation breeds others. All right. You think you want that hot guy? He just wants to stay there for a little bit. If you think you want that older guy because of the money, then maybe he's just going to use you, dump you know, whatever the fuck. Find something in your box. Unveiling the grimy game, Durham explained. A good friend recently matched with a handsome hunk. Yeah, they're never going to be some guy at the same, you know. She, my good friend with cropped off hair and weighs 250 pounds and is a stout 5 foot zero, met up with a 6 foot two, 170 pound muscular champ from Britain. I threw all that shit in. No, that's not, I mean, but you know, that's kind of what we're getting at here. After a few flirty exchanges, the heartthrob offered to wine and dine Durham. Chummed, or it was a weekend long date in her neighborhood. See, the hard part is finding these locations because sometimes the hotels are very hard to find, or places to stay are very fine because you didn't know your team was going to advance or what, and so you're trying to catch that, especially after the round robin stuff. Anyway, so he was like, the only catch is I might need to stay over because I live far. Durham claimed, and she was also like, "No, I don't know you." And he was like, "Yeah, well, I also have a social engagement in your neighborhood, so it might just make sense for us to stay over." Once the unnamed friend rebuffed the request yet again, the presumed freeloading fellow fessed up. Honestly, I'm looking for anything. I'm not looking for anything serious. I'm looking for anything long term. I just want to take you out, have a good time, spend the weekend together. The adult's thinly veiled intentions nearly sent Durham over the edge. They're using Hitch like Airbnb, she reiterated in fury, inciting a firestorm of testimonials to women who too encountered creeps on the prowl for it. Well, the thing is, they're not really a creep. If you look at it, it's like, this guy's way over my head. Why does he want me? And then you're like, hey, look, I'm not going to let you stay at my place. I mean, somebody asking you something is not the end of the world. Somebody forcing you to do something can be. All right? You know, like if somebody forces somebody to be raped, like a guy raped some other guy in the butt in prison, that's force. You deciding whether or not you want somebody to stay over your house, that's your opinion and options. Anyway. I met one guy who then sent me a long meandering voice note saying that he was going to New York City for a week, didn't have a place to stay, and I just unmatched him. Well, it doesn't sound like anybody's been harmed by this. It seems like guys just been playing the field, just trying to see if they're going to do it. But I mean, I'm pretty sure there's some idiot that fell for it. But excessive dudes are trolling for low cost lodging and aren't solely responsible. Why don't you get on? Why don't you do this? Get on Hinge or whatever the fuck, and just start telling the guys, hey, look, you know, I've got some floor space going for $200 a night, and you got to sleep there with 18 other guys because I'm collecting dudes and I'm collecting money, bitches. I mean, anyway, so you got this one woman on here moaning and whining, whining and moaning. I don't know what she's actually pretty cute, but the thing is, to me, she's cute. Some guy's a 10, he's like, oh God, this ugly woman. So, this woman here is very skinny. She's very, I would say, yeah, she's very definitely dateable. She probably didn't, you know, I mean, she's not look like she's taking care of herself right there because she's trying to get ready or some stupid stuff like that. But, you know, I mean, but that's again, I'm saying, like, you got to date somebody like me, you know, date somebody like Dave. Anyway. And, we got about enough for one more story. I got like two more, but let's see. Divorce destitute, no more divorce stories. Divorce destitute and left for dead.
The dark side of a trad wife life after 35. Okay. So how come when it's like the guy, the woman that leaves, it's like, hey, yes. Yes. Yes, these women are great divorcees. They're leaving. But when the guy leaves after 35 years, it's like, what a loser. What a fucking piece of shit. Let's just read it and see. Divorce was analogous to the curse, to a curse word. And analogous, or, hey, I can't, fuck it. Fuck it. To a curse word. And he's in Nitza Templeton's hyper-traditional faith-centered home, with her husband held king of the castle, almost rivaling the Holy Trinity between God, the Father, the Son, the Holy Spirit. Templeton, who was married for 20, at the age of 26, eagerly abandoned her dreams, pursuing career in art to instead satisfy her man's every command. It's kind of funny how, like, they act like the woman is such the hero for leaving her husband. Nobody's saying that the woman, that, you know, imagine if the woman is like, you know, like the husband was left alone and the woman acted as the queen of the castle, almost rivaling the, you know, come on. From growing family produce to in her private garden to gossiping up in sexy outfits, cosmetics. Okay, yeah, you're buying your wife. All right, okay, I get it. I get what wives do. It's a regimen most traditional trad wives follow and based on religious principles. Okay, so you're saying you married some guy, whatever, and he don't want to be with you anymore. This sounds like our other story, but it's the exact opposite. Whereas in the other story, the women left the guy and took part of his fortune. Here's a story of a guy saying, yeah, I just take my fortune and you can stay with what you got. Anyway, if she would have got a lot of money out of it, then I think they would have been happy. But by 36, Templeton found herself feeling like a prisoner in her marriage, and she's ultimately ended once it ended in one, like, which ultimately ended in the once taboo D word, I guess, dick. And the mother of four shared her biggest challenge post-divorce, navigating life without solid education, professional resume, and real-world experiences. New Jersey native is one just a rising army of former trad wives saying, I do to a life of submissive servitude in the early 20s. Basically, these are very negative towards marriage things. I mean, you know, it's just basically saying, like, if you're a woman, you can get screwed over and he'll leave you. Or if you're a woman, the best thing you can do is, like, leave him. You know, so. There aren't a lot of traditional wives around 35, 40. Okay, so we get it. The 20. What the fuck is the point? What is your story? At a certain age, I got to the point in the marriage where I was like, "Oh my God, is this really what I want to do in my life? What comes after this?" Templeton told the Post. Let me tell you this: everybody in their life realizes at one point that this is it. Whatever they've got, this is it. I don't understand why, like, just because this one woman's saying, I got to a certain point in my age, and I was like, oh my God, what am I? I'm just a mother of four children, and I stay at home with them, and this is it? This is my life? And meanwhile, our husband is like a car mechanic or something, and he repairs cars every day, goes in 6 days a week, and he's like, you know, man, is this my life? I'm just gonna be doing this until I die? And he's like, yep, guess so. All right. I mean, you know, the thing is that there's two parts of it. This is just like those girls that are in their 20s or guys in their 20s that are like, oh my God, I can't believe it. I got to work 40 hours a week and I'm going to have to do that for the next 40 years. I can't believe it. Oh my God. It's like, dude, eventually get over the shit. Not everybody is going to be Brad Pitt. Not everybody is going to be Mrs. Brad Pitt. Not everybody is going to be able to have a lot of money. So you just do it, you go to work, you do your thing, you're happy with what you have. And if you're happy raising children because you don't want to work, that's great. I mean, no, maybe he's on the other side. He's like, man, we could have had a lot more stuff if she would actually showed up and went to work. But instead, she wanted to stay home all the fucking time and watch TV. Because when the kids went to school, I mean, shit, most of the day she's just sitting around doing nothing. I mean, that could be the argument for her husband. I mean, it's just, you know, whatever. I know a guy that his wife always says, hey, look, you know, we need a bigger house. We need more money. We need this. We need this. We need this. And he's like, you know, we could have it if you'd actually go work, you know, if you'd stop staying home and, you know, watching the kids. But one day she's going to blame him and say,
I didn't have a career. He wouldn't let me have a career. I was staying at home all the time. I never got to learn anything. So that's why I'm so far out of touch from the business world. He did it to me. He did it all to me. He's like, no, he didn't. He stayed up all night drinking wine, watching fucking Real Housewives shit. And I'm not talking about anybody I know. But I'm talking about somebody I know. Let's call him. I'm not gonna do that one. All right. Anyway, it's really hard to read. There are people that basically their husband says, no, you stay at home and everything, and she's fine with it. But by accepting it, you have to be fine with it. I mean, I just think that there's a lot more blame that goes around instead of basically telling himself, because like thing is, she could have told him, like, hey, look, what kind of marriage do you want? What do you want to do? Like when you get married, because I want to keep working and I want to go get my education. And then if he tells you, yeah, that's cool, but then like 2 years later he says, no, nah, let's have the kids. It'd be easier for you to stay home. And he starts forcing you to stay home. Well, that's probably a time when you need to start looking your way out of the marriage. But if he basically just says, hey, look, I want you to stay home, and you say no, well then walk away. I mean, I don't understand what you're, and sometimes it's due diligence. Look into this stuff. Do your research. This is like somebody that buys a house and then they're like, I bought this house and it's a piece of shit and I want my money back. And it's like, well, you didn't do your due diligence now, did you? You got to go out there and find the inspector that's good enough to actually know what the fuck you're talking about. And then you buy the house based accordingly. You don't just pay money for a house and then just hope everything's going to be all right with it. But then she's like saying, no, it's not my fault. He wanted this, and now you don't want it. He don't want it. And I don't know if this is the case or not, but it just sounds stupid. I don't know. I don't know. I say, at least she didn't lose that much weight. I mean, she didn't get that big chunky chick or anything like that. Christine 40, an ex-trad wife, basically. The thing is, and some of these wives actually left their guys. This is, if there was cheating, I justified it by saying, well, it's just sex, I have a ring, blah, blah, whatever. Okay, so then there were some other things too. Some other women that actually had real stuff. He said, but after being diagnosed with Lyme disease in 2017, affliction rendered Christine intensely ill. It didn't excuse her from her marital motherly duties. I don't know. Just do what you want to do. But the thing is, don't blame other people for what you do. I get sick, like in my entire life, all things I've done, I've been married, like, basically married 2 times together now and stuff like that, so really kind of like 3 times, whatever the fuck, And I don't blame anybody else for what I did, my decisions I made, and I'm not the person that always walked away either. I had other person walk away and I don't go there and blame them constantly. I just say, she's a cunt and I'm done with it. But these women are like, no, I can't believe him. I can't believe he told me a bill of lies. It's like, you're the one who bought it. Due diligence. Do your goddamn due diligence and quit bitching about the world being a big bad place. And then my last story would have been about some woman that, saw her boyfriend eating too many damn potato chips, and she's like, oh, I'm just sick of that. Should I dump my boyfriend because he won't stop eating crisps? She inquired in APAC, apocalyptic, kind of play on words. Post blowing up the forum Mumsnet. Oh, I thought it was Muzznet. Anyway, I thought it was a Muslim dating site. Anyway, no, Mumsnet. Last thing on that one, I guess, yes, if somebody does something that's completely disgusting to you tell them. Just like if you're fucking marriage or you're somebody and you don't like what's going on, you talk about it. You don't wait 30 years and get divorced and then blame the guy because you never wanted to raise your fucking voice. Or you marry a guy that you're like, man, this guy sounds like he's probably gonna want some traditional wife, but I'm gonna take a chance. I mean, granted, I mean, there, yes, things do change in life. People do change. Circumstances do change. But you got to try to hedge against that change as best you can. And when you do your best due diligence, at the end of the day, you don't blame anybody but yourself. So, I don't know. That's what I'm saying. All right. Whatever. I didn't really have any weird, kooky stories tonight, like weird stories. But I did find all these weird stories of a whole different nature.
And it drained my ass. I gotta tell you, man, I'd rather read stories about like some fucking hobbit or something gnome that like species or whatever the fuck, whatever the normal shit we normally read. Problem is, I think the person that writes all those stories is on vacation, so so I was left alone to myself. All right, well, anyway, up next is gonna be Unexplained Love. My best thing and advice to you is go out there. Find somebody you can tolerate, have fun with them, understand what their means are and what they want, all this other shit. Ask as many questions as possible. And then if you like with the answers and the responses, then go for it. But don't just dive head forward first and hope for the best, you know? I mean, that old episode of Seinfeld, like she goes over there and then she was a pro-abortion. Elaine was. And then she meets this wonderful guy, and then Jerry says, "Well, is he pro-abortion?" And then she's like, "He has to be, right?" And says, "Well, did you ask?" And then now he's against abortion, and she hates the guy, and she hates Jerry for telling her to ask because she wanted living fantasies better than reality sometimes. All right. Well, that being said, this has been Blue Nights on the Unexplained Radio Network, unexplainedradio.com. And I gotta say, you know, if your option is from a rich woman not to marry anybody, but they got rich off marrying people, then guess what you need to do? Go out there, get married, and get paid. Go to California, get a divorce in 10 years and one day, and you will get alimony for the rest of your life. And that's a true story. I mean, hell, I didn't even do it. And then this woman did it, and she's not even going out there and giving that type of advice. Well, we'll see you guys next week here on Blue Nights.

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1: How y'all doing today on radio station today? We got a lot to talk about, and we got a plenty of stuff to say today.
0: Let's get right into it. Crown Jewel.
1: Yeah.
0: Crown Jewel happened yesterday. It was at an odd starting time, starting at, well, for us, it started at 7 a.m. because it took place halfway around the world in Australia. Yeah. And it was a hell of a show.
1: Yeah, it was a great show. It was some losses and some wins, but we're going to get to that in a second.
0: And anyhow, rather than just have dead air, let's start. If I recall, the first opening match was Roman Reigns versus Bronson Reed. What were your opinions on that?
1: My opinion is it was a good match until a couple of people interfered in the match. I think that Braun Breaker came in and he interfered first, and I thought he was just like, okay, you and him as partners, but you're going to come in and interfere just going in with Roman Reigns and know it wasn't your match in the first place, and then you're going to interfere in the match. Then the Usos, they came down, they wanted to interfere and everything, and my opinion of it, it was a good show, but I think Roman Reigns is being a dick about it. Because he didn't want no help.
0: I mean, you're kind of right. I definitely kind of feel that, yeah, maybe Roman Reigns was being that way. I think that since they were told not to interfere, they should have never gotten inside the ring. They could have done anything they wanted outside the ring.
1: Yeah. But I just think.
0: And if so, the incident with Jey Uso spearing Roman Reigns into the table would never have happened.
1: Yeah.
0: It wasn't such a big shock that Jey Uso would make a mistake. It seems like it's a going trend.
1: Yeah.
0: I don't know. It's bad luck.
1: I just think they lost everything. After Roman Reigns lost his belt and the bloodline fell apart, I just thinking they all got to do their own thing, because I feel like the new bloodline on SmackDown is doing way better than it used to be. And I don't think Roman Reigns is not the same person like he used to be anyway. He's getting up there. And I think he's going to lose his spot like everybody else who wrestle by themselves and everything. And I think that's what the Usos need to do, just stay out of his way and let him make his own mistakes, because he's a grown man. And second of all, he's too damn arrogant to listen to anybody. So, for a person like that, like Jay said, he going to do him, he going to ever do him, and that's it. So let him do it and don't ask for help. No, and he get hurt, that's on him. Nobody else. Nobody ain't sponsored. Nobody ain't going to tell a grown man to go in the ring and get his ass kicked.
0: Maybe.
1: That's my opinion.
0: I honestly feel that there's a sense of arrogance in Jey Uso that's been building up.
1: Yeah.
0: Of course, on SmackDown, they mentioned something, because I guess Roman Reigns was talking to Jimmy Uso and said something to the effect of, ever since he won the World Championship title, he became a little bit more like Roman Reigns and a lot less like
1: his old self.
0: Like his brother.
1: Yeah. But like I say, cocky in the family can sometimes destroy a family apart. That's my opinion. Because everybody want gold, everybody want championships, everybody want this, they want the fame and everything else, but you can't have it all the goddamn time. So I'm sorry, that's how I care myself of these wrestlers. You can get what you want, but half of the time, you're going to have to lose something to get something.
0: Right. And the synopsis is that, due to the inference from both parties, Bronson Reed won, not by winning himself, but because
1: he had help.
0: Jey Uso
1: screwed up.
0: Speared Roman Reigns through a table.
1: Yeah, but that's two spears. One from Braun Breaker.
0: Braun Breaker and the other one from Jey Uso.
1: So, like I say, Roman Reigns, I get him, but I don't. But if he wanted to be an asshole about it, I was there. Let a grown man fuck up. I'm sorry. That's words coming out of my mouth. So I'm sorry, people. You hear me? That's my opinion. You can take it or leave it. That's all I'm going to say. I'm just being real by wrestling. I'm a wrestling fan. I'm a big fan. But when you got people who argue about this and that, you're acting like females. You can't solve your problems. Solve it with your fists, with choke slams and whatever. That's how you solve your problems. Don't be whining, crying like little bitches.
0: Wrestling Inc. basically loved the idea because it means that it's a good signal line to break up the bloodline.
1: They never was one. Soul of Dakota took over that. He got four people. They are on the same page. They add one more guy. He over there stomping everybody on SmackDown. So Roman Reigns ain't got no faction no more. All that left with Paul Heyman cheat and low blow him and left him with Steph Rollins. Now Steph Rollins' part is growing. You know? So Roman Reigns ain't got nobody. He ain't got the Wise Man. He ain't got the Usos. He ain't got nobody. He ain't got Soul of the Coast. He ain't got nobody. He's a lone wolf by himself. So let him be. So he get busted open. That's him. Nobody don't have to worry about it. You know, like I said, you know, you walk, you fall.
0: That's true, but all the great ones end up going by themselves. All of them.
1: Yeah.
0: Randy Orton started with groups. Then he became just Randy Orton.
1: Then it was Triple H. Triple H had everybody. He had Evolution. He had Evolution with Ric Flair.
0: He was in Legacy.
1: Yeah.
0: Was he in the Legacy?
1: I don't know. But like I said, every faction gonna fall. So Roman Reigns wanna be the Roman Tower, and he wanna roam Europe by himself. Let him do it, cause in the end, you know, big people who roam they think they top of the world, they fall real quick. So Roman Reigns, hey, you ever listen to this podcast, stop being a dick.
0: Okay, the next match was for the Women's Crown Jewel Championship.
1: Oh, yeah.
0: It included Stephanie Vaquer, who is the World Wrestling Champion, versus Tiffany Stratton, who is the WWE World Champion.
1: Bobby Doll. Yeah. Straight up Bobby Doll with them.
0: I know you were really happy with the winner of the match.
1: Yes, I was. Because I ain't waiting for no Bobby Doll to get the win, to get the glamours, the jewelry and all that. Because she was full of it with her big lips. So I'm going to say, sorry, Bobby, you lost. So, I'm glad the better woman won because she worked hard for it. The other one, she thinks she's so perfect. She reminds me of Ric Flair's daughter sometimes, Charlotte Flair. So in a kind of way, all you Bobby Dolls out there, stop trying to be fake and stop trying to think you can get over somebody because somebody bigger would knock you back down to earth.
0: Well, I have a different take. I like both wrestlers. I think they both have great athletic abilities. They both seem to have gymnastics.
1: Yeah, but the one I like is the one who used the devil kiss. She wrapped her legs and gave her the butt and the face in the ground. That was the, and then she did her special move, did the twist of the, I call it the twist of flip or the fate of moonsault on her and hit knees in her stomach and won.
0: Yeah, I do love that finishing move by Stephanie Velker. She also has the devil's corkscrew. That's a hell of a move. It looks very, very, I like her a lot.
1: I'm just saying, I hope she stay champion for years to come because she got the charisma, she got the look, she got the talent, she got every package for a woman to win championships all year long. That other one, Bobby, stop paying your bills. Okay, your car's going to get redesigned and your Bobby doll house going to get taken away. Somebody's going to come and get that belt. And I'm thinking my favorite wrestler, the one look like Storm, going to come and get your belt.
0: Jade Cargill.
1: Yes, I'm waiting for her to get your belt so you can stop running around in your Bobby doll car.
0: I do like Jade Cargill as well.
1: Yeah, I do. I like her a lot. If she wasn't married, I would marry her in a minute.
0: Oh, she's married?
1: Yes. With kids, so can't go with the whole luggage.
0: Well, considering the fact that she's brought her father to two events, I'm going to assume that Stephanie Velker might still be single, folks.
1: Yes, yes. If I ever catch up with her, I'm going to speak bonjour, and get out and let me have your digits.
0: She speaks Spanish.
1: Oh, Spanish. Are you Espanol?
0: Yeah. I believe after that came the match that I thought was probably my favorite of the whole show.
1: Yes.
0: It was the John Cena AJ Styles match.
1: Yes.
0: Of which, in that match, I saw moves that, I haven't seen wrestlers use in a dog's age.
1: In case you use them in games. But I say John Cena and AJ Styles bring it. They brung it to the stage. They left everything out there. And I think John Cena still got it, but I know he got to step down to get his career right and his wife, she was there, and I just think that was good. His second wife was out there supporting because his first wife was a bitch. I'm sorry to say that, but she was one because she didn't support because he kissed some girl on Resident Evil, and she dumped him. John Cena paid her alimony and left. But it was just in the script. But she got judged. His first wife got judged. So that's why it took John Cena. Then he was dating one of the Bella twins.
0: Nikki Bella.
1: Yeah, and that didn't work out. So he find him his real wife, his second wife, and she supported him, the Guardians. And I think he's ready to settle down, get real serious about his marriage and his career, they say he can still pop up every now and then for like talking, but not wrestling. But I think John Cena brought everything to that mat with AJ Styles, and I salute AJ Styles too because he brought it too. With the Shawn Michaels, in case somebody's listening, AJ Styles used Shawn Michaels' Sweet Chin music on John Cena. So that was the greatest kick he did, but it didn't stick right like Shawn Michaels. So in case somebody listened, we is going to say AJ Styles used Shawn Michaels' Sweet Chin
0: music. But that was one of the key points of their whole match, is they used all these other finishers from all these wrestlers that have already since
1: built that career.
0: One of the cool ones that I remember is Cena used Walls of Jericho.
1: Yeah.
0: And then there was the RKO. Oh, he used a plethora of Randy Orton moves.
1: He was getting ready to use the punt kick, but AJ started to say. He looked like he used JDR Coles from Hell. I think he did not John Cena damn before he can do it. Then he was trying to do the 619 That's what
0: Cena was going to try to do the 619, and I knew that would not fly. These two are both way too large to be trying to fly through the ropes.
1: Yeah.
0: And so he got caught in clotheslined.
1: Yeah. And then AJ Styles did his move. The one he did the 360 off the rope.
0: He did the 450 splash. He did the 450 splash off of the
1: his old move.
0: Which is something he hasn't done in ages. I think that was like one key moment. They both used each other's finishers. There was a tombstone pile driver towards the end.
1: And then
0: there was a scorpion deathlock.
1: Yeah. But John Cena took the Undertaker tombstone. Then he picked him up and did the AA, on his back. And that's how he won the match.
0: But I mean, there was just a plethora of just old moves being used that, I mean, for most of us fans, we haven't seen them in forever. We're pretty sure that they used the Lex Luger thing too.
1: AJ Styles did. He did all this, like, he had him on the back. Then he did a spinning powerbomb.
0: For those that don't remember Lex Luger, he used to do this thing called the rack where he would take the body over his head and then just kind of bounce it down, trying to work it on the back.
1: That was his submission hold.
0: And then from there, the way he flung him down, I thought he was trying to do an F5, but I'm not sure. Yeah.
1: And then, I'm trying to think. AJ Styles did his flying elbow. It was a lot of different moves was going on with them, but they brung it. They left it on the line, and it was like I said, he did Bray Wyatt's, John Cena did Bray Wyatt's sister Abigail. He did that. The move was going with them, but they broke it. They left it on the line, and it was like, he did Bray Wyatt's, John Cena did Bray Wyatt's sister Abigail. He

0: skull-crushing finale. Nanny.
1: Yeah, he did that. John Cena did that at first.
0: Rusev's accolade was in there.
1: The Undertaker chokeslam was in there. And the tombstone.
0: Yeah, I mean, even the fans were going wild over all the different moves being used.
1: It's just, I'm just saying.
0: There was a sit-up chokeslam. From Kane. Tombstone pile driver, of course, was towards the finishing. But, yeah, it was just, I mean.
1: It was money. Was money being spent to see that match.
0: It was definitely, for an older fan, something to watch. Because, yeah. I mean, you just see moves that, I mean, you just don't see anymore.
1: And I know everybody was happy to see that. And then John Cena still got four more months to go. And I'm trying to see what moves he's going to do next. Because I know he had matches with The Undertaker, Randy Orton.
0: He's got two more months. Remember, his last appearance is December 13th. It's okay. Already October.
1: Okay. Okay, and then he had matches with Triple H. So I'm trying to see what all he's going to use on the other people. Not too fancy, but just to make a good scene the last of his time.
0: That depends on if they continue to do matches like this. Yeah. I mean, I would prefer they do with John Cena. I think it's a lot more fun, but I don't know how hard this is on their bodies.
1: Yeah, and I don't know who he's going to wrestle next to do the moves.
0: Yeah, neither do I.
1: Yeah.
0: And I would like to see an older wrestler wrestle John Cena.
1: It'll be, and I had a betting choice. I would like to see Triple H and John Cena one more match.
0: I don't think that's going to happen.
1: Yeah, because Triple H got a big stomach bigger than mine, so he ain't got
0: to see Randy Orton.
1: Yeah, but Randy Orton's had too many back problems. He's been.
0: That's true. He is an older wrestler, and so.
1: And then it's The Undertaker. Man, I doubt Undertaker.
0: No, Undertaker's not getting
1: it. Yeah, so it'll be The Miz. I would like to see The Miz and them, because Miz got Ric Flair's finger four leg lock. He got Dave Browning, his kit, his Yes kit. In case the John Cena did have a match, it might be with CM Punk. I think that would be a good match. And it come to that. Or maybe with Bray Wyatt's brother.
0: They already had a match earlier this year.
1: Okay, but so I think it would be Bray Wyatt, Uncle Harry. That would be a good match. That would be at least a tribute to Bo Dallas' brother, Bray Wyatt. That would be a good match because Bo Dallas ain't been wrestling late. He just been running his wide sits. So that would be a good match. Uncle Harry have a match with John Cena, his last match, to send a tribute to his brother, his late brother, Bray Wyatt. That would be a good match. I think John Cena and Bo Dallas fought one time, and John Cena beat him. That's when he was younger. But now Bo Dallas started looking like his brother. I think that would be a good match to a tribute to the late Bray Wyatt.
0: Matches, I think, that are both possible and that I would like to see. Granted, you have certain, you've already mentioned your opinion. I do think that Randy Orton Cena match would be good. I also think there's a huge possibility that he will end up wrestling Dominic Mysterio.
1: Yeah, I think that can be a good match because Dominic Mysterio is now, he's using everything Ed Guerrero's repertoire. Except the El Paso move, because Ed Guerrero had a submission hold called the El Paso in Mexico.
0: Huh.
1: Yeah, he wrap your leg and then he'll lean back on your back and do it. But nobody never done that move. That would have been a really move. It's almost similar to AJ style crusher, a little bit. But Ed Guerrero had a move, a submission hold called the El Paso.
0: Well, it's things like everybody that John Cena

0: has been wrestling up to this point have been larger wrestlers. He hasn't gone against a small one, so there was no chance of seeing a 6'1" in any of these John Cena matches.
1: But it would be nice if Rey Mysterio would get him a match. So they had some good matches.
0: Yeah, but I don't think Mysterio has been in the ring in years.
1: Yeah, and then you got to look at...
0: Like, if they haven't been in the ring in the past 2 years, don't expect them to get in the ring now.
1: But I bet what's-her-name, and in case he listened, Nick, I would think it would be Shawn Michaels and John Cena. Cause they
0: Somebody else who hasn't been in the ring in years.
1: Yeah, but he's still got it. He's still in good shape, you know.
0: No, I don't know about that.
1: I don't know about his form, but...
0: The last time I saw him was at a AAA wrestling event, that one that they did on YouTube. And, I mean, you can see the age on his face.
1: Yeah.
0: Granted, you can see the age on Cena's face, too, but...
1: Yeah, but... I don't want to see him wrestling Brock Lesnar again because that was so messed up.
0: I don't want to see that.
1: Yeah, so we got a lot of people, man. And then you know, Kurt Angle, he can't get John Cena no match because he's having a schizophrenia or something going on with his mind a little bit. So he can't wrestle. He was on the Undertaker's podcast. He was telling Vince McMahon, I need to leave. I need to go because I'm going to do harm to myself. So he had to step down, Kurt Angle. And I think Kurt Angle was a good wrestler, too, you know, all these years. But it might be a young wrestler might fight John Cena. We don't know.
0: I'm trying to think. The next match after that was the Io Sky, Rhea Ripley versus
1: the Boogie
0: Warrior. The Kabuki Warriors.
1: Yeah.
0: That
1: match was crazy. It was off the chain. It was crazy. Asuka was running everything. She was just here, there, you know, just starting all kind of match. I thought she was going to use the spirit of men. And then her little friend, the other one, I can't call her name, she was doing
0: Kyrie.
1: Kyrie, yeah, that girl was going bananas and stuff. I'm like, God damn, girl, sit your butt down somewhere. And she was just going at it. And I'm like, they were just going there. Rick was out of the ring. She wasn't putting too much, but she tried. But Io Sky was doing everything. She was trying to fight. And Asuka was throwing roundhouse kicks, back fist, bam. Just going at it. I was like, God, dog, Asuka, you that crazy? And she was just, they were double teaming on that best friend. It was like, boom, boom. It was just messed up, and Rick was nowhere to be found. Then she stuck her head out like the jack-o'-lantern, and I'm like, what the hell, where you been? This girl getting a butt kick. And I'm like, nah, they double-teamed on you. This is your tag partner. And then you wake to the last minute. Then she was trying to do riptide on top of the rope, trying to go down, and here comes Austin running around like it's a transfer, kick her out of the back of the head. I'm like, it was just crazy. It was a good match, but it was crazy. It was just like Rick was she was hyped, but in the end, she was like Io Sky getting a butt kicked by two women. I'm like, God damn. I like, man, I ain't never saw the two women double team on one that used to be that family member. And Asuka was just going at it. I tell you the truth. Asuka is a menace. And when she get mad, she out there. She don't care if she kick you or spray some blue mist on you, and then laugh about it. She's that like the Joker. She's that yeah. Person.
0: Yeah, she's definitely got the heel part way, way down. My personal take on the match was, one, the Kabuki Warriors were definitely seen as definitely a tag team because of the way they were able to keep and confine the match almost in solidly on Io Sky throughout the majority of the match.
1: Yeah.
0: Which really put them at a disadvantage.
1: Yeah. And then when they got to whooping Io Sky, they went after Rick, they were whooping her butt too.
0: Yeah.
1: And Austin just ran up. She was on the ground.
0: The big surprise to me was Kyrie, because up until up until this match, Kairi was always seen as being very demure and this and that. Mm-hmm. She didn't really want to harm either of these people. Mm-hmm. But she was pulling off nasty moves.
1: Yeah.
0: I mean, she would turn around and when the refs was turned, kick Rhea in the face, kick Io Sky in the face.
1: Yeah, she was like Asa just had the joystick, just tell do this, do that.
0: Yeah.
1: Oh, yeah. She was just doing everything Asa was telling. Asa said, yeah, go get her. You know, like, yeah, you got a ring general out there telling you, go get you the martial arts, go and destroy her. And she was gone. I'm like, I give her credit. She was on it. She was on it. She was on both women. She wasn't the power queen no more, but she was just doing her thing like the Boogie Warriors. There ain't no playing. And Asa, she's the Joker. She ain't no joke. She would whoop Batman's butt.
0: And although I would have liked to have seen Rhea Ripley more throughout the tournament of the match, like you said, she kept disappearing.
1: Yeah, and I'm like, what the hell are you doing? You know, you letting your friend get destroyed. Then you get in there, they start whooping on you. And I'm like, Asa didn't let up. She was just talking to him. When she went to EO Sky, growled. See, you see your friend not with you. She ain't trying to help you. See, you can either stay with the family. I told you, pow, pow.
0: But that's because they would pull off dirty moves. Like they would fling over into the corner where Rhea Ripley was and kick her in the face, knocking her off the ring.
1: I mean,
0: so you couldn't see her while EO Sky was down on the ground.
1: Yeah, but Rhea Ripley is getting older. Because when she first started changing her image, she was ruthless. She was on it. But now she was in the ring. She was getting mad. Like, okay, you get mad. What you going to do? Show us. You just slack it out a little bit. And then EO Sky is just fighting everybody. She fighting the Boogie War. She going toe-to-toe. She's standing her ground. You, on the other hand, playing peekaboo. What the hell? You know, I would love to see more of Rhea Ripley. I do. She's a model to all girls. She changed a lot from WWE, but she's look like she's slowing down a little bit.
0: You might be right. I mean, I really haven't seen any of the women wrestlers, especially with it. I mean, the caliber of women's wrestling has gone way, way up. Mm-hmm. So I really don't know what, like, how long the longevity of the career path for women wrestlers is. But yeah. I mean, maybe it's only 10 years, of which she's probably hit that 10-year mark.
1: Yeah, because a lot of these new wrestlers are coming from overseas and different promotion.
0: Yeah.
1: And they bringing it. They bringing it. And they hungry. They bring it. It's like the one we talked about, the one,
0: Stephanie Velker?
1: No, the one it looked like Storm.
0: Oh, Jade Cargill.
1: Yeah, Jade Cargill is a prime suspect. She was with AW and other wrestling promotion, but she need to bring her gang up. She need to come in because Rhea Ripley, I like her, but she's getting up there, you know. And then her husband Burry Murphy, he's on AW. I think his contract is supposed to end soon. So rumors say her husband might come there to WWE.
0: And another women's wrestler that wasn't in Crown Jewel that I think has a lot of potential still is Chelsea Green. I also like that new tag team with the USA Women's Champion and her partner.
1: Oh, yeah. Yeah.
0: Those two are great.
1: Yeah.
0: But those are the heels.
1: And we don't know how far they can go. I think they're on SmackDown.
0: Yes, they're on SmackDown. Yeah. But I guess I kind of like the women heels.
1: Yeah. Well, like I said, that was a good match with the Boogie Warriors and Rhea Ripley and EO Sky. That was a good match. No, after she did that flip off the rope, that and came down on her best friend, that was a good match. But I was thinking Rhea Ripley would have did a little more instead of her staying out of the ring and, you know, not coming in and then when she come in, she get a butt kick and then not trying to put the effort. I think I get her by like by 40% what she brought. She didn't bring 100% to the match.
0: In the end, I think the Kabuki Warriors ultimately impressed me more than the team-up of Rhea Ripley and Io Sky.
1: Yeah.
0: Simply because of the amount of control that they
1: had, and they was on, they were on point every time. And Austin would say, "Get over there, do what I taught you, get in there." And she was, she was throwing that other girl, and she was going at it. It's like I said, I get Austin credit, but she did came out short.
0: Asuka has bag full of dirty tricks and this and that, and can hold the position of the inside of the ring, whereas Kairi can turn around and do the high flying and play on the ropes
1: as good as anybody. And doing that elbow coming down, also up that hole, like, bam! I'm like, oh!
0: Yeah.
1: I'm like, where did that come from? They had a special tag team move.
0: No, that they do that.
1: Yeah, I know. I never saw it. Oh. That was my first time seeing her did it to them on a Raw one time. And she came down with that elbow. I was like, golly, she used to do it by herself with nobody holding her. But she, Austin said, come on, do it. Bam! I'm like, god damn. I was like, man, where did they come up with this move? I'm like, and they destroyed them on Raw. And then they won their first match for getting their butts whooped on Raw. Then they won their first match, getting their revenge. Now we got to see where the Bookie Warriors going to still keep it up. Because they can go in the back of the locker room, start making some mess. And we might get another match on Raw with them.
0: I just want to see the Kabuki Warriors get a chance at the tag team titles.
1: Yeah.
0: I'm trying to think on who has the women's tag team
1: titles. Charlotte Flair and
0: Becky Lynch.
1: They still hold on them
0: belts. Alexa Bliss and Charlotte Flair.
1: Yeah, they still hold them belts like it ain't nothing.
0: That would be a very fun match.
1: Yeah.
0: Now we're up to the last one, which is surprising. I kind of thought that we would have had more time or been further on. But the last match was Cody Rhodes, Seth Rollins, big intro. And throughout that match, the 90% of that match was just a full, decent match. And it was a great match.
1: To step one, got frustrated and act like a little bitch. And I'm sorry to say that on this radio. Yeah, step one won the crown jewel belt, but he cheated. Like a little bitch. Because in the kind of way he got frustrated with Cody Rhodes. Cody Rhodes was owning his butt. Every bit of it. He got out of the ring, started talking to himself. Like, and then he started picking up that little watch. He could have left it. But he had to use that for a weapon to win. Like a little bitch. So, yeah. He won. He beat Cody Rhodes for cheating. So, I hope CM Punk come back and beat him and take that belt so he can get off of his high horse. Now they're going to be talking about it on Raw. I don't want to hear that crap.
0: And let's see. Well, I mean,
1: he's a paper chase. He's a heel. He's a douchebag. He got Paul Heyman with looking like the Penguin from Batman, trying to look like the Joker too with his big stomach. He looked like he can't get in two car doors.
0: Now, even Wrestling Incorporated mentioned the fact that the one part of that match that they really hated is that it was kind of like finishers meant nothing because so many finishers were used even during their match.
1: Yeah.
0: And they just kept popping back out.
1: Like Step Rollins used Ric Flair finger for leg lock. And Cody Rhodes, he said, he was telling Cody Rhodes, this is the move with Ric Flair make your daddy tap. And I'm like, what the hell? I'm like, he talking about your daddy, how your dad? And then he was using Dusty Rhodes' elbow. He was throwing punches, and then he was going to do the body elbow.
0: Dusty's used a bunch of his dad's moves throughout many of his performances.
1: Yeah.
0: The bionic elbow is almost part of his repertoire at this point.
1: Yeah.
0: Plus that thing where he lies flat on the ground and punches upward.
1: Yeah, yeah, he did that. But Stavon took his dad, took Ric Flair movie and Ted Cody Rhodes. This is the same movie Ric Flair make your dad tap. I'm like, what the hell, man? You're talking about my dad in this match? And then Cody Rhodes flip him and make him tap, try to make him tap. And I'm like, golly, they just going there. And then Stavon got out of the ring. He was looking at the watch, and he was like, he didn't want to do it. They let the watch there just in case he wanted to use it. And then he pushed the ramp, and he went and got the watch, and he gave Cody Rhodes an uppercut on his lip, and that's what Cody Rhodes lost. And I didn't think, and then, oh yeah, he was doing Cody Rhodes' Stardust. He did a little flip.
0: He did.
1: And I'm like, what the hell, man? You about to like, I want to see Stardust. I know Cody Rhodes is so mad, man. I know he's like, you're going to bring that up by me and my brother. You know, then you're going to do the Stardust. Then I'm like, Step One was so ballistic. He was going nuts, you know. But he, I give him credit. He hold his ground. He took it. He took everything Cody Rhodes gave him. But in the end, he had to use a watch to win. And I know Triple H came out there and, yeah, gave him the belt, and you know, and I, he ain't had a smile like he did with old girl. He was smiling with her. When he gave Step One his belt, he's like, okay, here your ring. And then they was in, you know, and then Step One cut the music. Started telling, I know everybody hate me, blah, blah, blah, this, but I'm the future. And I'm like, hey, hell. I'm like, boy, they're going to eat that up on Raw. They're going to eat that mess up. And I know I hate to hear it. I know, but, you know, hey, every dog got his own fees and tits. So, salute, Step Run, Paper Chase, Heel Hook, asshole.
0: Seth Rollins is a heel, and no matter what, he had to use a dirty trick, of which he did. And he won. And I'm okay with that. Seth Rollins, up until the point where the dirty trick was used, that was a great match. It was. It really was.
1: And then I like when Cody Rhodes got on the top rope and did crossroad on him.
0: Yeah.
1: That would have been the match. That would have been over.
0: That should have been the match.
1: Yeah.
0: Wrestling Incorporated was complaining about was all of these finishers and they still popped out.
1: Yeah.
0: Because even I agree, when he did crossroads on the top rope, that should have been the end.
1: That match would have been. But then Step One did his little stomp on the top rope and hit Cody Rhodes and he did a flip and that was it. Match was over with. I think he gave him that watch back and hit him in the lip with it.
0: Yep.
1: But it's never going to pass the John Cena and AJ Styles match. It's not none of two other matches. There was the three of them. The women championship belt, that was a good one. The John Cena match and AJ match and the Boogie Warrior matches. I think that was the best ones.
0: Well, the AJ Styles Cena match, you can watch over and over again because every time you're going to see all of these different moves being used and you're just going to try to calculate them.
1: Yeah.
0: And Stephanie Valkyrie, I would still watch the match simply for Stephanie Valkyrie's finisher because I've only seen it twice and it still astounds me. So I'm still trying to figure out all the stuff involved.
1: Yeah. And the Boogie Warriors, I think they are forced to recognize because they own the ring. They own it. And I'm looking at them will get tag team belts. Maybe more.
0: And whereas the Seth Rollins Cody Rhodes match, I watch it all the way up until the point where Cody Rhodes does the crossroads up into the top rope because that's where the match probably should end.
1: Yeah. So, Crown Jewel was the cream of the crop. It was the
0: best. You can definitely tell a difference between that and WrestlePalooza. Whereas, looking at the two, PLEs or premium live events.
1: Mm-hmm.
0: You almost get the feeling that WrestlePalooza was just kind of put together, patched together.
1: And glued together and with duct tape and super glue. And
0: exactly.
1: Made it. And I just think it brought over there where they was, it brought a lot of people, but it didn't bring that spark. It didn't make you jump for joy, you know.
0: Well, the difference is that they put together WrestlePalooza specifically for the ESPN contract.
1: Yeah.
0: And obviously, I mean, they obviously didn't have anywhere near the time of planning that they do for any of their other ones.
1: Yeah, like what they did with Crown Jewel. You know, they had the belts. They had some people cleaning it, bringing it out there, you know, and a long suitcase, and I like, okay. And then Triple A had the belt, the ring, the Super Bowl ring, whatever. And, you know, and back the late what's name had her ring first, you know, and I feel like, you know, she brought it. And I'm happy she won. I'm happy she beat Bobby. And I hope when she get on SmackDown, everybody, boo, boo, yeah, you lost, Bobby, boo, you ain't gonna get no chance like that no more in the next year. You might get it, and that depends, you stay. But everything else, we didn't see a lot of tag team matches. That's the only problem, we didn't see.
0: No, but I don't think Crown Jewel actually has a belt for the tag team.
1: Yeah.
0: I think that's part of why. Which is something they need to think about and try to bring into this.
1: Yeah. In the near future or whatever, they got chance to do so.
0: But next year. I mean, yeah. It's 1 year away.
1: Yeah. Because there's a lot of tag teams who do want to stand up, who do want to get a ring. That ring they got, Step Rowan and what's not got, that costs a lot of money. So they're real with the belt. At least they didn't get to take the belt home, but that belt. The belts cost a lot of money, but the rings cost a lot of money. I think it was like $1 million a piece with them rings. So to show that they did have championship belts there at that country. So now they can defend that another next year. They have it again. Whoever still have a belt.
0: Yeah. Now, I don't know how long they've been doing Crown Jewel.
1: They did it a couple of times. I don't know. I think about it. To me, I think it was 3 times for me. But with the
0: who won club, the first?
1: The first was, I don't know. I had to remember that. I know Cody Rhodes won the second. I know that he didn't win. I know it might be Cody Rhodes the first. I'm not sure.
0: No, he only has the one ring.
1: Yeah, so it had to. But.
0: Let's see here. Gotta get this thing set up. But let's see here.

0: And one more thing I wanted to say. If anybody had any comment about anything we say today, you're welcome to leave a comment on what you want to talk about. And we'll try, I will try to respond to what your comment is.
1: The Crown Jewel, established in 2018. National Saudi Arabia. The second Crown Jewel was during the COVID pandemic, 2019. The first Crown Jewel had a tag team event, which included D-Generation X's Triple H Shawn Michaels versus the Brothers of Destruction Kane versus Undertaker.

0: So the first Crown Jewel didn't have, I guess, those belts. Yeah. Crown Jewel, Seth Rollins, The Fiend Bray Wyatt, Falls Count Anywhere. Championship. It was for the WWE Championship. Third. Brock Lesnar, Roman Reigns, WWE Universal Championship, Undisputed Universal Championship, Roman Reigns, Logan Paul, Roman Reigns, LA Knight, Roman Reigns versus LA Knight. And that was in 2023. Gunther versus Cody Rhodes was in Crown Jewel 6. So the Crown Jewel Championship has only been around. Cody Rhodes was the first to get the Crown Jewel Championship.
1: Yeah, Steph Rollins got the second.
0: Yep. So, now that Seth Rollins has won it, does that mean that that undisputed thing now becomes part of Seth Rollins' title?
1: No. It still be Cody Rhodes. It still be his belt. They just fought for the Crown Jewel belt.
0: Right.
1: To that country. That country. So, they show, they, the rings to show them they won that belt there. So now Seth Rollins got, he got back in Valkyrie rights for the whole year, so he can show people, yeah, I want, I don't got this cheap watch no more. I got a ring there. You see, I got the bling bling, and I beat Cody Rhodes' punk ass. Now I got a ring there. I got my own fashion. Then Paul Heyman, get play my music.
0: This is also the first of the Crown Jewels to actually not be like done in Saudi Arabia.
1: Yeah,
0: this one instead was done.
1: In Australia.
0: Kind of weird.
1: Yeah, but and then Reagan went back. She went back to her home country, so she got a chance to, you know, fight. But I know her years is, like we just saying, her years is catching up. So, and then rumors that I heard her and her husband want to have a child. So they had to put that on the back burner, like CM Punk and AJ Lee.
0: I didn't know she was married.
1: Buddy Murphy. He was a wrestler. He was with Eddie Guerrero's daughter. They had a pronoun at the time, and Buddy Murphy was playing her love interest. That's why Rage Studio's daughter wanted to be in with WWE.
0: I'm actually surprised by that. But, I mean.
1: Yeah, but she dated some people, but.
0: Apparently, she's 29 years old. But I am also interested to find out how long her wrestling career has been to this point. Let's see. 29. Spouse is Buddy Matthews.
1: Yeah, that's him. He's at AEW. Right now with Jericho.
0: Oh.
1: Yeah, but his contract is supposed to be ending soon, by after this year. So rumors, they say he might come back, because he was with Aleister Black with his fashion.
0: Rhea Ripley's been wrestling since 2013, so just a little over 10 years. So 12 years she's been wrestling now?
1: Yes.
0: On her 13th year?
1: Yeah. I think so. That might sound right.
0: Of which she's been wrestling with WWE since 2017.
1: But she was in that women, they had like a women something, I can't remember, but they had a whole lot of women, and they wrestled for a contract with WWE. I forgot. Uh-huh. And She went to NXT. Yeah, and she wrestled there, and she was the champion there.
0: Yeah, she was part of NXT UK.
1: Yeah.
0: And let's see, NXT from 2019 to 2021. She started her career in Raw in 2021. So she's been wrestling in Raw for 4 years now?
1: Yeah, something like that.
0: I think she could go 3 years.
1: Yeah.
0: Assuming she doesn't get, like, majorly hurt. Ooh, yeah. That is right. I do know she did have a major injury to her shoulder. When was it, 2 years ago?
1: Yeah.
0: Caused by...
1: A match with...
0: No, it wasn't a match. It was a... Background, it was one of those view things, kind of story point, but it was with Dominic Mysterio's present.
1: Liv Morgan.
0: Yeah, Liv Morgan.
1: Yeah. And Liv Morgan is
0: She broke her shoulder.
1: Yeah, and then now Liv Morgan is out. Liv for Morgan. And they still trying to see when she's going to come back, but not soon. It might be after Christmas she come back.
0: I don't know. I mean, I heard reports that part of the reason she's out is because she's doing a movie.
1: Yeah, that too. I don't know. And she did. Then she got a skit on Fortnite with The Undertaker. They're in the game.
0: Yeah, but that's.
1: Yeah, and that take a lot of graphic to do too, and could the movie too. So she's still making money, regardless she ain't there. They still got to pay her, you know, and she ain't wrestling or not. She still got money. Because under the contract, if a wrestler get hurt and be out for a while, they still get that salary. Regardless of how that contract is, they made it and their injury is worse, they WWE still have to pay them.
0: Yeah.
1: So that's about a contract, you know, because if they do anything like illegal, get in trouble, like El Simone, a lot of these rappers got in trouble with the law. They lost their money. Because if you do anything, crime, between drugs or whatever, then your contract is broken. They don't owe you jack shit. But if you get hurt, they got to still pay you and pay you for your medical bills and all that to get you well to come back to work. Just like any job, but some jobs don't do that. Definitely my job. You know, they real dickheads. You get a worker's comp, but then you got to go right back to work. And then when you're working, you don't get a paycheck. So at least WWE would still get them a paycheck, the guard that they had to pay them out to work or going to work.
0: The name of the movie that Liv Morgan is actually trying to do right now is called Bad Lieutenant Tokyo. It's an upcoming action thriller film directed by Takashi Mikai. And written by Daisuke Tegan, based on the IP first produced by Edward R. Pressman, serving as a standalone sequel to Abel Ferrara's film Bad Lieutenant. The film will star Shin Uragi, Lily James. It sounds like it's a
1: war movie?
0: Well, it sounds like it's an international movie. Probably produced by Toho Tokyo or something like that. Mm. She was also in The Kill Room, which I don't know exactly what that is. And Live Forever. Oh, that's a documentary. But I guess that's the name of the movie that she'll be doing. Anyway, we are technically out of time.
1: And we'll be back next week about any more about WWE and Raw and other matches. We're glad you're listening to our show and keep Chokeslam review on your mind.
0: 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We'll be back again next week with more live episodes of Chokeslam Review.

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0: 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We are set, we're live, we're here, we're ready to give you a great show or a bad show. That's all permanent on you. I blame the listener for bad shows. I don't really blame myself. I think that it is up to you guys to laugh at what I say, and if you do not laugh, well, that is your own damn fault. Anyway, let us get back to what we're at and what we're doing. All right, so anyway, this is Unexplained Love on the Unexplained Radio Network, unexplainedradio.com. We're here on this Thursday night. It is the second day of April 2026 in Garland in the great Republic of Texas, here on the shores of Lake Jupiter Road, looking on the vast lake that is Richardson. The concreteness of it all is so beautiful. Now, there is nothing there. It's just one city goes to the other city. That's about it. You can look out, you can see the other city. There is nothing of beauty. I guess it's just houses and commercial, and that's about it. Big roads, all kinds of things like that. Anyway, that's where we're coming from right now, Garland, the great Republic of Texas, right here looking off towards Richardson. So if you wanted to know, that's where it's all coming from. That's where the magic's made. Unexplained Radio Network, unexplainedradio.com, Unexplained Radio Network, LLC, Wyoming-based company out of Casper, Wyoming, just in case you want to know the backstory. And all those that want to know more of the backstory, can't talk. 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Unexplained Radio Network is always looking for new talents, individuals that can come up with, I don't know, let's say anywhere between 45 to about 30, well, excuse me, 30, that goes downward, 45 to about 52 weeks of entertainment, at least 1 hour around that. If you come up with that on a topic, you're absolutely fantastic and absolutely amazing, and absolutely everybody wants to hear what you got to say, then come on, give us a chance, give us a talk, we'll see where we can go with it. And we'll put you on the air, and you'll be live, you'll do your own show, you'll do your own thing, you'll be your own man, you'll be your own person, and people will be able to listen to you and be able to say, hey, that's that guy from the radio thing I don't listen to. All right, with that being said, you can join us in the chat room, unexplainedradio.com is the chat room, Unexplained Radio Network is the network, and for your amusement, if you're not really so amused talking to other chatters, you can still give us a call at 469-893-0054, the wild card line. The wild card line is open, and it is open for your use. 469-893-0054, plus 1-469-893-0054, the wild card line. All right, let's get this show ready. This is Unexplained Love. The show talks about relationships, sex, family, all kinds of different things. Anything that you need questions with or answers to, we got them, and we're going to go over them. So we got a bunch of different weird topics that kind of came out, and man, I don't know what is weirder or better, really. It's kind of like, so I'm going to, maybe I'll start out slow. And some of these I've got to know. I had a really good one, and then the other ones I'm kind of like, I just got to hear it. It's me. It's my curiosity. I got to know. All right. So with that, let us start off with scaring, scarring stories of people. I don't know if you're going to guess it. People catching their parents having sex. Now, I know it's very weird to think, everybody has sex. Even dead people had sex. They had sex with other dead people. They're no longer here. But, and then you may even want to have sex with some of those dead people because you're like, man, she's really hot in that photo. Unfortunately, that was taken 100 years ago. So, you know, it's always around. Sex is there. You know, people are still having sex. And like I've said here, really, everybody, when they look out through their own eyeballs, they see themselves looking out in the world as an 18-year-old, and they may have more knowledge, 18 plus how many years, but they don't see themselves as that old man, old woman in the mirror. Nobody sees themselves like that. They always think of themselves like 18. Even when you're in your 20s, people are like, man, I still feel like I'm 18. Well, that doesn't change. It's weird, you know. You have a progression. Like as a kid, you're like, I'm a kid. I'm getting bigger, bigger, blah, blah, blah. And then when you're 18 or so, all around there, it just kind of seems like it just, you put it on pause and you just keep going, going, going, going. And you learn a lot more. But as far as life goes, you're still the same. You're a different person because you learn more. But other than that, you see yourself as that 18-year-old.
1: All right.
0: Number one. This one, it says, I caught my parent doing it when I was four. Unable to comprehend it, I thought they were just race wrestling naked. My mom was totally winning. I wanted to join in on the fun because I loved watching wrestling. So I ripped off my clothes and asked to play in their bedroom. They yelled and said no. Crystal wanna nobby. Okay. That's why you gotta keep that door locked. That is pretty funny though, that the mom was winning. I guess she was doing some of the old cowgirl, I would say, because she's had the dad pinned down. And but that is funny. That would be freak the shit out of me too. Like, you have your kid, and all of a sudden they have their clothes off and they want to join in on the sex. And you're like, oh my God, what the hell? What have we done? How have we failed the world as parents? And it's like, well, you forgot to lock the fucking door. You gotta keep that kid out. All right. Here's another one. I asked my ex-boyfriend to watch my kindergarten graduation with me on VHS. So, that sounds pretty normal. They got an old VHS tape. And we're like, hey, man, let's watch my kindergarten graduation. I thought it would be sweet. As soon as the ceremony ended, the tape showed my parents having sex. I was completely mortified and ejected the tape immediately. My ex said, "What are you embarrassed about? Everyone watches porn." And I responded with, "That wasn't porn. Those were my parents." Monica Cimento there. The funny thing is that, or Monique, sorry, I read that wrong. Cimento, Archimento. Anyway, the point is that. All right, let's break this one down a little bit. This one needs a little bit more exploration. Outside of the vaginal exploration, dad was doing it to mom there. Let's say this. Okay, first off, when I grew up, we didn't have kindergarten graduation because nobody gave rats ass and they thought it was a waste of time, which it is, which it is. And I think we had like some we had plays and everything else. And I remember my parents recorded that, but they never came down there with the VHS or like excuse me, the VCR. No, not the VCR. What the hell is that? The well, the camcorder, but there was a different name for them back then. Anyway, never came down there with like a recording device to record it. They would just basically wait because our independent school district, Mesquite ISD, they had the their own like quasi network. I mean, it would just play stuff on there, and when it wasn't playing stuff, they would just go to this one like computerized screen, which was very 1980-ish. And so, but it was pretty neat. It gave you all the information and updates and stuff, and it just said stuff on there. That's about it. And they would play Christmas music during the Christmassy time and all that stuff. So it was pretty neat. But they would actually like get somebody down and record the plays of like all these schools, and they would put them on. And then your teacher would find out when that play is, and then your parents would record that. That's how my parents recorded my plays when I was a kid. And I was real, I mean, like, and I'm not talking about like, theatrical assignments and drama and high, fuck that. No, we're talking about like I was like in second grade or fourth grade or, whatever. And I played like a tree. And, my grandma used to be really good at sewing, so she made a tree outfit and really good job. She actually went that made a very good tiger, costume for me. She did amazing stuff. She'd get the things, everything. Anyway, point is, no kindergarten graduation. All right. But it's funny that your parents, like, they were like, man, let's record this hot sex. And they were like, yeah, let's do that. And instead of like grabbing like a blank tape, to record like on that, them having sex through the camcorder and all stuff. They just said, "Oh, screw this. This is our stupid little graduation from kindergarten. It's stupid. Let's just record over the end of it." Or the dad was like, "Hey, look, we'll just save the first half and then we'll just transfer it later, and it all just sort itself out." But whatever the case, it's pretty funny. I think they should have just recorded over the whole graduation, like before they even call her up to the stage. They're like, "Hey, here's a little girl. You gonna graduate today? We're at the graduation." It's like, "Okay, you go back there and graduate." And they're like, "All right, Alphonse Automato." And it goes through. It's like, God, man, we're not even through C. And it's getting boring as hell. And then, the dad remembered that tape was so boring. He just immediately records over it. And you never get to see the graduation. All you get to see him is pumping and dumping her mom. All right. That's funny, though, that, like, so when she was watching it with her boyfriend, right? I was completely mortified. I checked it. My ex, or her ex, it didn't say it was a boyfriend. I would have, I would say, "Look, if you don't mind, let me do some research on this porno that your parents made. Let me watch it and see how crazy they are." I would have totally watched that if it was like, some girl that her dad and mom were banging and stuff, especially if her mom was hot. But I still want to know. It's like you kind of want to know what they did. Like, I don't know. Like, I'm just inquisitive minds, intrigued minds want to know kind of thing. I mean, you kind of look at like two people and you're wondering, like, well, I wonder what they do sexually. And sometimes it's nothing, just very vanilla stuff. Like missionary, maybe some doggy and cowgirl or whatever. But what if they really got into it? Like, they were going, like, he was like, "Hey, look, I'm gonna start out by eating some vagina out," and then she was like blowing them, and then they're like 69, and then they went, did some missionary, started doing some cowgirl, then started getting her to ride them, and then eventually, like you're like, "Wow, man, they're very explorative," and then like maybe like does some like anal or something. You're like, "Whoa, I never thought they were into the anal," and then you're just like, "Oh my God." And then like he bukkakes her. Oh man, I would actually want to know. I mean, because you want to kind of know people. You want to know if they're like, just into very vanilla stuff, or they're into something very odd, or like, some guy comes out of the closet and he starts plowing her too, or there's like three guys and together, the dad records it or something, or whatever. And then there's a goat. Something like that, that could happen. All right, I gotta move on. That one was too funny. Right, this one here is the third story. I moved back in with my parents for a little while in college, and one night I woke up because I heard Christina Aguilera's "Dirty," which I don't know that song. I didn't. That was like I gotta say this, like Christina Aguilera and everything like that, and all those people during the early 2000s. They were in part of music history where they said, "Look, we're just gonna put a bunch of shit out there, and then people are gonna like it." And today we're still in that. Taylor Swift, same old bullshit. They stopped making good music at least 25 years ago. 20, actually, probably more than that. There was a few people that struggled to make good music and put it out there during that time, but no. That's why I don't even care about it. So I never listened to that. I don't know what the hell it is. All right, next we're gonna move on. So Christina Aguilera's "Dirty" come through the wall that connected our rooms. I went in to ask them to turn it down, and I caught them doing it doggy style with their backs to me. My dad was, we're gonna move on. So Christina Aguilera's "Dirty" come through the wall that connected our rooms. I went in to ask them to turn it down, and I caught them.

I would just close the door and just went like cried. And I mean, but I think it's funny that her dad was wearing a cowboy hat. That would be funny, like later on, like if maybe he was just doing it for a bit, like during sex, like it was just like kind of like a dress up thing. But it would be funny that if he really wore that like all the time, and every time he saw it, all you could do is think about him plowing your mom from behind. Oh, that one was by Charlotte Tyler. Thank you, Charlotte. I do appreciate your story. All right, let's move on to hell. When I was six, I played hide and seek with my cousins on vacation and hid in the closet. About 10 minutes into the game, I heard my mom and stepdad come in the room and they started going at it. I was too embarrassed to come out, so I sat there and listened to every gruesome noise. And 10 years later, I found a DVD of my mom going down on my stepdad. It was so awful. God, man, they really loved each other, and you know, like nuptials and the like. And they just want to express their love. You know, they just want to show their love in DVD format. Heather Clayton, I appreciate your story, Heather. That was really neat. yeah, wow, that's crazy. It's funny that, like, I mean, well, the thing is, you're 6 years old. I mean, I don't think you have sex in front of anybody that's underage, but you know, they didn't even know you were there, so it's not like their fault. You're the one who's hiding, playing hide and go seek, you know. So, anyway, I have the worst brothers in the world. In elementary school, they randomly dragged me out of my room. I knew they were up to something, but I wasn't quite sure what it was. They told me to go into my parents' bedroom to get something. They cracked the door open and pushed me in. I didn't really understand what was going on at first, but it didn't take too long for me to realize the situation my brothers literally just threw me into. I ran out of there as quietly as possible, as possibly I could. Brothers are evil. Okay. Morgan's is, this is Morgan's, but I mean, I guess they go by one name. It's one name. It's one name, yeah. Let me backtrack here a bit. I gotta say, I'm assuming that, you know, that they were doing the deed, the parents were. I would have basically threw the little shit in there and closed the door and made it so he couldn't get out. But I guess they were worried the parents would get pissed off at them instead of just, at least the kids, the other two brothers, they could say that, well, hey, he walked in there. What the fuck? What's that got to do with me? But if you close the door on him, well, obviously, then you're involved and everybody's gonna get in trouble. But, that is pretty funny. Like they had like a little brother and they just, hey man, we're gonna go go look for some mom and dad's room. But I don't know if I could have done that. Even if I was like an evil older brother and I had another evil older brother with me, I would be like, ah, no, that's pretty fucked up, man. That's pretty creepy. I don't know if I want to even get involved. But I guess they knew their mom and dad were banging, so I remember Biff used to have some stories and stuff like that. Like, you know, we talked about the story about how his mom was just, you know, with, they had a studio apartment, and him and his sister and his other sister were there asleep. And then, like 3 something in the morning, the door opens and he wakes up, but he tries to act like he's asleep, and it's her, his mom, and his guy, and they start having sex. Remember, in a studio apartment, and so they're just right there, you know, having sex in front of these kids, and he just, you know, I was awake, and he's like, "Oh my God, what a slutty mom do I have?" And then later on, like his dad had this girlfriend, and she'd walk around naked in the middle of the night, but he'd have his door open, you know, and so he saw this girl walking naked through there, and of course he masturbated to that. But you know, I mean, hey, what are you gonna do? I mean, you know, he's young. He said, "Hey, I was a young fat kid, like 16 years, 14 years old. What do you think I was gonna do? I'm gonna whack off to that." And he actually lost a lot of the weight right afterwards, and he became very muscular, and then, you know, and very skinny. He didn't want to eat or nothing. He did a lot to lose all that weight. And that's by the time he was like, you know, the end of high school and his senior year, he was nailing a lot of women. So that basically tells you, if you're a chunky kid and you're a freshman in high school and you're listening to this, lose the weight. Just stop eating. Because you can either love eating or love banging hot chicks. Because he just went and banged hot chicks. And he was a fat kid. He made good. Made good. He used to always talk about like how his dad and his sisters, they'd be sitting around watching TV, and there'd be some like kid that was like, you know, overweight, let's say, and you know, they'd like, hey, look, there's Biff. Hey, look, it's Biff again, you know, and he's

0: He's, and they would just point out, like, example would be like Goonies, like the one that the did the Chunky Shuffle or whatever the hell it was. We're like, hey, there's Biff. So, and he's like, oh my God. So then that really made a complex, and eventually he started losing the weight. And during the time, it was like in the early 90s, and sometimes when he just lost the weight, like really just, he stopped eating. And he was extremely skinny, and then he just started working out and doing a lot of protein stuff, and just going, that has a lot of like crap in there. It's, I always said semi-illegal, and then he started going like almost nutso sometimes for working out. But for a while there, people would say, "Man, you got AIDS or something?" Because he looked like he lost so much weight. Anyway, but that's his story. But yes, this is fun stuff. Fun stuff. Fun with parental sex. Number seven. All right, this is our seventh story for the night. When I was a kid, we used to spray my dog with a squirt bottle when he humped things. One time I walked in on my parents having sex when they thought the door was locked. I calmly took the scene in, left, and returned with the dog spray bottle, and then I squirted my dad with water. Now, this is KDM. I don't know. That sounds a little over the top. Like, I mean, how, relating the dog humping things, like your leg or something, that's one thing. But then two people engaging and stuff, I don't know. I'm going to call a little BS on that story. But maybe it did happen. And if it did, that's pretty weird. But anyways, weird story. All right, number eight. This one comes from Nicole H. Let's just, cut out some people's last name. When I was in high school, I went out with some friends. But we had to come back to my house to grab something. As soon as we walked through the front door, we had a direct view of my mom and stepdad having sex in the ground in-ground hot tub. Well, at least they were classy and they had an in-ground hot tub. I ran to my room, grabbed what I needed, and ran out of the house. My parents still don't know we saw them. Okay, that's Nicole H. Now that's a pretty neat story. And the funny thing is that they walk in with her and her friends. And I'm assuming there's a bunch of girls, and they're like, oh my God, those people are having sex in that in the ground hot tub. And good for her to know that jacuzzi is a name brand. It's not a top of, type it's a type of hot tub. It's not the name of hot tubs. All right, good. And in the ground. Being very specific is important. It's very important. Yeah, that's pretty hilarious. My thing is that I don't like I've never liked the idea of sex and water. It never really works because, yeah, it's like what Brian said on Family Guy. It's like, how can, water make it more dry? And it's because, I mean, water is water, and, natural lubricants are natural lubricants made by the body. All right, let's go on. Number nine. On New Year's Eve, excuse me, Lord. On New Year's Eve, I woke up in the middle of the night to go to the bathroom. My parents thought we were all knocked out, so they left their bedroom door open. And never a good idea. Let me tell you this, kids wake up all the time. They do all kinds of crap. I mean, really, it's amazing they ever go to sleep. So you always have to shut the door, lock it, and then make sure it's locked. I mean, make sure that damn thing's locked. I can tell you. Yeah, because they'll try to get in there, the little bastards. Anyway, my parents thought we were all locked out, so they left their bedroom door open. When I walked past them, they didn't notice me. I feel like it wouldn't have been that bad if they weren't making disgustingly loud noises. I thought that was the only trauma I'd have to experience. But about 9 months later, my little sister was born. So basically, I saw my little sister being conceived. Oh, okay. I didn't get the correlation. I was like, what the hell does this guy do with one story or the other? That was Haley Lampkin. Thank you, Haley. I do appreciate that story. It was really funny. Yes. That can happen. That can happen. It's there. I blame them, but yeah. I was walking. Number this one here is Chantel M. No name, no last name. Oh, yeah, I shouldn't do that. Okay, anyway. This one says, number 10, I walked into my parents' bedroom and proceeded to see my father raise his hand up from the covers and lick his fingers. I have no idea what I did after. My thing is like, okay, but I mean, like, okay, say for instance, you're fingering somebody and you do that, you kind of want them to see. But what's the point of he, I, my thing is like, how did he not notice she was in the room? My parents' bedroom, proceeded to see my father raise his hand up from the covers and lick his fingers. So I guess his back was to her, and then he does that. But, you know, I don't know. All right, that's pretty weird. Your dad's weird. Let's just say that. Your dad's weird. All right, number 11. No name. There's a couple of these no name ones. Sorry. Well, you know, you don't want to put your name in, you don't get any credit. Number 11. One afternoon, my mom wanted to take a nap before driving my brother to baseball practice. Okay. So she told me to wake her up at 4:30 p.m. A little later, my dad got home from a business trip and immediately went upstairs. Okay. After a while, the time came for me to wake up my mom. Let's just say I didn't realize until that day that my parents were into BDSM. I'm scarred for life. But the thing is, like, she knew she had to get up at 4:30, so like she didn't have that much time. So they get in all the BDSM gear, and or maybe there was not much gear. I mean, maybe he just like started whipping her and stuff, and that's all it is. It's just a little bit of BDSM. Wow. I should get somebody to give credit for that. Okay, is Izio, excuse me. All right, Izio's got a story for us. I heard from my parents' room one night when I was 8, and I assumed my mother was hurt. I listened outside the door until the moaning stopped and eventually walked in to save my mom. It looked like my dad was hurting her, so I jumped on my dad's back and I screamed. We haven't talked about it since. Yeah, I mean, well, hey, you know, he's like, hey, it's like, what was that from, 2 and a Half Men? He says, you know, hey, it's all right, Slugger. I'm not hurting your mom. You know? I hurt your mom. It's 40 some odd year old man. All right, this is number 13. This one just tells 12 lucky books. All right. I was home from the military, introducing my daughter to my family for the first time. I got up in the middle of the night to go downstairs for water and walk by my parents' closed bedroom door. Okay, I heard weird sounds, so I paused. That's never, you never should. Yeah, I mean, even if your parents are getting murdered and they're in the bedroom, you should probably just pass that up because it's probably not anything good. You think they're getting murdered, it's like, oh, quit murdering me, quit stabbing me. And it's like, you open the door, and then it's like, I was saying, because he stabbed me with his dick. Dick. You know, it's just our role playing. Leave us alone. I paused. Okay, so I heard weird sounds. I paused. That's when I heard my dad heavily whisper, God, this is so juicy. This one seemed made up. All right. This is to which my mom replied, yeah, come get this juicy pussy. Oh, God. I ran back to the room and didn't come out until the morning. I since told my husband the story, so now to anyone to annoy me. He says the word juicy, and I what an asshole. Oh, God. That's like a dramatic event. I don't care if you're an adult or what, man. I was in the military, and I seen combat, but the worst thing I ever oh my God. See, this is a funny thing. Sometimes there are certain words, and I don't know, like juicy stuff, but I remember me and another friend David, we used to joke about it because there used to be a site, and it's still around, but it's not like the same way as it used to be. And you know, a bunch of people like looking for banging, and it was called Adult Friend Finder, and it's still around. It's just there's not as popular and stuff. So, you know, and back then it was, you know, 20 some years ago, it was really, really popular, 20 plus years, 25, whatever. And a lot of people got on it, and there would be like, you know, sometimes there was stuff from like, you know, you'd see like different people around the world, like it was India. And I remember like one time, like, you know, and I guess they just say this, I mean, at least they were saying it during the time. This one girl was talking about her vagina and calling her juicy shoot And so we used to make fun of that, about Juicy Shoot and everything else like that. My thing is, like, I gotta say, I mean, like, there are different terms that come up and people go with them. Like, there's a lot of, oh, hey, like, let's make love. I remember, like, last person I was with, we used to joke about that because it was such a stupid thing. It has nothing to do with making love, and everything's like, oh, we're gonna make love, like, whatever the hell. And it's just funny to me. But there are people that actually took that stuff seriously, and that to them was just basically the same as, like, yeah, we're gonna fuck, or we're gonna have sex, or whatever. And they had those words, other ones, the fuck and the sex and everything, but whatever reason they chose that, because that was kind of a time period thing. I don't know if juicy is so much of a time period thing. I would basically say wet. I mean, like, oh, you're so wet or whatever. But juicy, I mean, to me, juicy is always associated with something you're eating. So I would say, is he saying that because he's eating her out? Or is because, like, but I mean, like, if I'm putting my wang into somebody, I'm not gonna, like, oh, this is a very juicy pussy. I mean, it's more of a, it's very wet, man. You're really like, yeah, you're wet tonight or whatever the hell. I don't know. That's all I'm saying. I'm just saying, like, that seems like it's, like, different, generational things. Anyway. And, like, I mean, like, there was, like, other stuff, like, get your rocks off or whatever, which I wouldn't say now unless it was joking, but I don't know. Well, thank you, Lucky Books. Appreciate you. That was a good little tale from the sea. Number 14. This one comes from Jasmina Lauren. Oh, yeah, Lauren ZR. Okay. Lauren Thiad. All right, whatever. Yeah, I think Jasmina. All right. One night, I woke up really late to loud music coming from the basement. When I went to ask my parents to turn the music down, I walked into a horrible, scary sight. Not only were my parents having sex, but they were also having a threesome. It was supremely awkward. Okay, I was waiting for one of those. My thing is this. I wish you would have added another little tidbit to this. Was a threesome two dudes, your dad and somebody else, another dude, or was it two chicks? Because I gotta say, that changed the whole dichotomy of all this stuff. Because if your dad had arranged your mom and another chick and they're still married and stuff like that, then kudos to your dad. He knows how to get the job done. But I mean, it's pretty easy to find another dude who's gonna plow his wife. I mean, but that is pretty weird. It just changes everything. I can tell you, like, hey, who's in control of that relationship? All right, but hey, we didn't get that information, so let's just assume. I would assume in that case we don't have that information. It's two the dad and some other dude plowing the mom. That's majority. The funny thing is, like, in with guys when you're younger, when I was younger, we hear the ménage à trois and the threesomes, and we'd always think, oh man, it'd be great to have two chicks at the same time. But usually, I would say probably the vast percentage of threesomes involve two guys and one woman rather than two women and one guy. Now, I'm not saying, but I'm saying it's probably a 60-40 split or somewhere like that. I would say that's the case. It's just easier to get a guy that wants to get, into this than it is a woman. And even if you do find one woman that's into this and wants to join in with you as a couple, then what happens when she doesn't want to do it anymore? It's going to be very difficult to find somebody else. You're just going to have to settle for somebody else, I guess, if you can find anybody at all. But whereas a guy, I mean, God, you can probably find that there's guys on every corner. Anyway, number 15. This one comes from Bree B. One night I had a nightmare and ran into my parents' bedroom. I opened the door and saw my parents reenacting the porn movie that was on their television screen. I ran away hysterically crying. Oh man, sorry, little girl. The funny thing is that so she had to spend a lot of time taking this in. So she goes in the room. She's like, what are my parents doing? It's like they're doing the same thing that's on the TV. Or maybe she saw the TV was on before she noticed her parents, doing the same thing the TV was doing. And then she's like, hey man, maybe they're watching, like, some good cartoons or something like that. Maybe, like, something like, SpongeBob, or maybe, like, some Alfred Hitchcock Presents, or I don't know, any card. Anyway, but yeah, that's what happened. So she notices that probably first, and then she looks down and she's like, oh my God, my parents are doing the same thing that's in that movie, with the donkey. It's a donkey. It was a Shrek movie. So anyway, all right, let's move on. Thank you, Bree B. Number 16. This is Lebowski. Okay. I go to college a couple of hours away from home. So one day I decided to surprise my parents. I heard really weird sounds coming from my backyard. So I walked around to the side of the house. I caught my parents having sex on my childhood trampoline. All right, look, now when you say childhood trampoline, that makes it sound like there's a different size dimension to this. I mean, more than likely, it's not one of those 3 foot, like solo jumping trampoline, 3 foot diameter solo jumping trampoline things. It's probably just a regular trampoline, but your parents were having sex on it for some reason. But you had it when you were a child. So this is probably like an Olympic style trampoline. So don't give me the childhood stuff, trying to, woo it up some. But anyway, but I get it. You had a trampoline when you were a kid, your parents were banging on it. Gotcha. I turned around and didn't say anything, drove back to school. The pain was too much. My parents still wonder why I don't jump on the trampoline anymore. Well, yeah, no jumping on that trampoline no more. Yeah, that was the end of that. I get the not wanting to jump on the trampoline anymore, but I'll get into the trampoline talk in a second because that's very important news. But I got to go back to this. I feel sorry for you now because you drove a couple hours to your parents and then you drove back. I mean, now see me, I would have probably said, "Let me go to a bar and I'll try to forget what I thought and then go back to my parents' house, even drunk, and say, yeah, I'm here for the night. I just want to see you guys." I wouldn't want to drive back, two some more hours to go to school and have that in my thought in my head. I'd at least make it a night, and plus, if you drive 2 hours to somewhere, more than likely you're going to stay there. So this guy basically just said, "The hell with it, whatever." Well, thank you, Lebowski. I do appreciate that story. I'm sorry you had to drive so much. Another thing about trampolines are we had trampolines when I was a kid. We had my childhood trampoline. No, I'm joking. But we had a trampoline at my grandmother's house, my grandpa and grandma and stuff and everything. And the thing about that trampoline was, I think they had it before I was a kid. Like they had got it like in the 70s or something, in the early 80s. I don't know. And the two things you're always worried about was like this was the old spring ones, and you're worried about falling in the spring because it could, it springs out and then collapses back in, and could pinch your skin and may rip it off. Never had any problems like that. I mean, there were some welts and stuff that happened with my other cousins, but not me. But the biggest one would happen was that, we would usually not use the trampoline all winter. And when you come back like this time of year and try to use that trampoline, you jump on it and then it would rip. And so you'd always have to worry about a rip in the trampoline that would just automatically appear. I think my uncle had that happen to him once. Usually that was the most dangerous thing of the trampoline. For whatever reason, we stopped using the trampoline. I guess, there's only so much things you can trample on, in life. All right. Number 17. Okay, this one's got a fake name. Why you aching so crazy, Craig Girlfriend? Okay, whatever. That's a little bit too much of a name. All right, give me real names, guys. When I was on the road, I was excuse me. When I was on a road trip, my siblings and I fell asleep in the back seat of a car. Of the car, not a car. I was the only one who woke up to a funky smell and the car shaking. Then I saw what was going on. I was scared stiff and was unable to move. My eyes were clenched together so hard that I gave myself a headache and I never recovered. Okay, see, you got to tell me what's going on because, I mean, how do you? So basically, your parents or, whatever, your parents, based, I'm assuming, you didn't even say that. Your parents are having sex in the front seat of the car. Now, how did this happen? Like, because, I mean, they're taking a family drive, and y'all guys fall asleep in the back, and they're like, "Hey, this is the perfect time to have sex in the car with the kids asleep and everything else. Just pull it over." I mean, I'm assuming that the mom was riding the dad because they're in the front seat, and I'm assuming these are bucket seats. But again, this could be an older car with a front bench seat, or I mean, hell, like I even had a Ford Crown Victoria I got from the Texas Fleet Commission or no Facilities Commission. And I had a 60-40 split front seat bench, so I mean hell, like you could ride the hump, Literally, the back seat in the front. I like that car, man. That was the cool thing about that car was the seats, because they were bench seats. It felt like you were driving on a couch, like you're around in a couch, like, you know, you're going place to place on your couch. Anyway, well, I wish you had more details in that, but we won't bust your balls so much. All right. Excuse me. Wow. All right, well, it's getting close to break time, but I'm going to go on. I'm going to continue on for a little bit longer, and then we'll take a break midway through these news stories.
1: All right.
0: And I'll probably take a break about 10 more minutes, but maybe we'll get through all this. Maybe we won't. All right. See how long they are. So this is stories about just weird stories here. So stories will make you gag, and this is what people wrote about things will make you gag or messy. Okay. We'll see. Hopefully you haven't ate dinner. And if you have, no, hopefully you're not going to eat dinner yet. And if you have, well, good luck. Number one, this one comes from Dutch in Minnesota. I met up with a guy from Grindr, all right? And he had the biggest penis I'd ever seen. I had to take his penis out of my ass because it was hurting so bad. All right. He said, damn, you made a mess. I saw what looked like a gallon of beef stew, and the smell soon followed. He started puking all down my back, and it ran into my hair and eyes, his bed and the floor. Well, I mean, what he had to know what he was in for. His sister knocked on the door to see what was going on, and he started freaking out. He ran out into the bedroom while I was still covered in poop and puke. Tried to put my clothes on. It was impossible to leave with any dignity. My thing goes back down to it is, this is this one guy's story, and, you know, it's a pretty weird story, I gotta say that. But the thing is that, okay, so, I mean, yeah, kind of, you had a little accident in bed, you know, and everything, and so, oh, a gallon of it, I don't know about that. But the funny thing is, the guy's gotta start throwing up. I mean, Jesus, you know, show some dignity, man. I agree. All right. Number two, the sock sponge. Okay, this is a name for it. Chloe, thank you for getting the name of that one. When I was in high school, my boyfriend and I were hooking up in his car, and he suggested that we do anal. I agreed, but felt nervous about it because I had no idea what it'd be like. So he put it in, and my asshole was not down. Okay. I ended up shitting all over him. I immediately started crying while he was wiping his shit-covered dick with my sock. All right, this guy was in for more. I mean, the funny thing is, I gotta say, hopefully this was this guy's first time of doing anal, at least in his car, or better yet, hopefully his first time doing anal at all, and then this occurred, because he's like, yeah, man, we could probably just do it in the car. Like, just do some anal, like, get some butt sex going on here. And because she did say it was in the car, right? Okay, yeah, Chloe, thank you. he was in for a treat. I mean, he probably never thought that was going to happen. I mean, but the thing is that there is a lot, like, if you know from a gentlemen that are into this, and there are a lot of gentlemen that are, there's a lot that goes into preparation for this. You don't really just, like, go out there and just say, I mean, you can, but the thing is, you really want to make sure that, that you know, you're in a good spot before you start having the butt sex, and apparently she was not. All right, number three, this is from Brittany D. I have a heart condition where I faint when I get hurt, okay? I don't tell many people because I don't think everyone needs to know. Makes sense. I mean, what's the point? But, well, my boyfriend was slamming into me during sex once and slipped out. When he tried to ram it back in, he accidentally went in the wrong hole. I screamed and tried to run to the bathroom. I didn't want to faint in front of him, but I didn't make it. I passed out on his bedroom floor and woke up to hear him screaming for his mom to come. Oh, God. All right, look. So she says that anytime there's like a pain sensation, her heart condition makes her faint when she gets hurt. So it's kind of hard that she, I mean, you know, usually you don't suffer a lot of pain in your life, so it's kind of weird that she'd actually know that beforehand. But, you know, I guess you do suffer a lot of pain and you never notice it. But she noticed it because she fainted, and they told her what happened. So, man, I mean, like, my thing is that I would have been afraid that, like, they've done that ramming thing, you might like double over your wang or something. But anyway, but that is pretty funny that he tries to ram it back in, but then it goes up for hours. So funny, though, it'd be funnier, like, she's never really done that before, and then so it would have been a quite the shot. But that's all good and all. But the funniest part is she's over there passed out, and then she wakes up and she's like, "What the hell?" And like he's calling for his mom. She's completely naked, and then she's just been anally violated as far while they were having sex. All right, good times, Brittany. Number four. This one comes from Danielle H. Daniela H. Okay. excuse me. I kept telling my now ex-boyfriend that I didn't like anal because it always hurt too much. But he kept whining, so I said, "F it." Well, I'd eat a big bowl of grapes that day, and sure enough, he entered me, and I let out a fart so juicy, juicy, he felt it vibrate on his thing. He never asked for it again. Hey, well, in his, I mean, and he's lucky, he's lucky nothing else came out of there, because, I mean, what the hell, like, I always think it's funny that these people that, that are so grossed out about something that you know you're going in for. I mean, you literally are going in for. I mean, like what the hell? Farts, shit, that all comes out of the anus. So if you're going inside the anus, you better be prepared. I mean, don't act like, and especially this is something small. I mean, like, hey, she had a fart, and it went out, and he should take that and chalk it up to like, that's what I wanted. All right, anyway, I mean, shit, what the hell? Number five. Okay, this one comes from KMK Luck. Number five, I was on my period and we wanted to have sex. So we decided on anal for about 20 minutes earlier. I had the urge to poop, but never did. We got hot and heavy. I was getting rammed into the wall, hurt my shoulder, and ended up completely pooping on his wiener. And because it was so rough, I bled for 2 days out my butt. Wow. Oh, wow. Yeah, you're bleeding at both sides there. My thing goes back down to it. It's like this. And I know, like, a lot of people sometimes are not really that into it. But, and I remember when I was in high school, or just out of high school, excuse me, there was one girl we'd said this to. And it's like, this is what happens. Because this other guy was dating this one girl, and she never had sex during her period. And I'm not talking about anal, I'm just talking about like vaginal. And she was like, "People want to have sex here, and you're like, well, are you having your period?" And like she was kind of grossed out by the idea. And I was like, "Well, I mean, if you gotta have sex, I mean, it's not ideal for the guy, but I mean, it's better than nothing." And so that's what I say. Like, yeah, it's better than nothing. I mean, I've had a lot of that in my day too, where you go out there and you bang the chick on her period. So I was just saying, like, instead of doing the anal, which caused her to take a dump on his wang, they probably should have considered, just going and taking a shower after having sex on her period, because that seemed like the easier cleanup. You just put a towel down. All right, number six. It was my first time ever trying anal sex with my boyfriend. We had a few drinks, and he finally convinced me to try it. He used some lube. But within 2 minutes, my ass was on fire. I had an allergic reaction to the lube he chose. It has forever scarred me from trying again. Oh my God. Well, I mean, how's he gonna know you're gonna have an allergic reaction of your butthole to this lube? I mean, he's just trying to get some lube on there, trying to go to town. That's why, you should really concentrate on using more natural lubes and stuff like that. I mean, really, like, Vaseline's always a good one, because Vaseline actually it's an oil-based thing, but they said that it came about because a lot of guys that worked in oil fields and stuff would use this oily solution. It wasn't completely Vaseline yet. It still smelled like oil, and it was, just oil on their wounds, and it would heal faster. And so there you go. I mean, and it's pretty cheap too. Anyways, try using Vaseline. All right, number seven. This one comes from Holly C. I was seeing this very laid-back, nice guy and decided he was the first I should share anal with. She wanted to give up her black cherry to this guy. I'd actually heard that called that one time. I remember, like, on old AFF, she this one woman had wrote on there that she said something about, like, I won't do anal because I'm saving my black cherry for my husband. And so ever since then, I always think of that. So, yes. Yeah, her husband's like, man, I can't believe you waited for me. I mean, yes, you had sex with 400 guys, but not in the ass. Anyway, all right. Hey, whatever floats your boat. Okay, so, okay, let's go back. So I've seen this very laid back guy and decided to be the first to share anal with. Yes, it's a love story. Love story. They should make a movie out of it or a book. I think Jane Austen actually wrote about a book about a young girl, a nice, laid back young man who decided that they were going to go the distance and prove their relationship, and they decided to have anal for the first time. Jane Austen, yeah. All right. I think she also, yeah, she wrote Pride and Prejudice and all that stuff. I don't remember who wrote Little Woman, Women, or whatever. Maybe she wrote that. Who gives a shit? All right, we're going we were going at it, and I took it well. Suddenly, he pulled out and calmly walked away. I stayed there, my ass invitingly in the air, waiting for him to return. When he finally did, he silently wiped my ass with a paper towel. Apparently, poop had gotten all over his penis. Wow. So, well, at least he was a considerate lover. He was a considerate lover that wanted to wipe her ass after the mess. Okay. Number eight. This one comes from Chelsea, Casey. Okay. Maybe Casey. I was experimenting with my partner, and it initially wasn't as bad as I anticipated. But as he was pulling out, he moved too quickly, and I just started leaking runny cum diarrhea. I ran naked to the toilet, and there was poo on his thighs and all over our bed and floor leading to the bathroom. Damn. There's a thing that remember we were talking about, like, things that get stuck up in people's asses. And what happens is, like, there can actually be a suction. So, like, when you try to pull the thing out, you're sucking out whatever's there. It's almost like you have a water lock or something, and then the water lock is released, and everything, all the water flows out. I mean, you can actually turn something upside down that has water in it, and the water will not come out because it's under air pressure and everything else. So the water stays in there. It happens a lot with your ears. Water gets in there. You can move it around. That water ain't coming out. But the thing is that yes, when you push that pressure to pull out, then that maybe it's his fault. I blame him. All right. Number nine. This one comes from Robert W. I hooked up with a guy on Grindr. We banged in his car, and once we'd finished, we couldn't find the condom. We spent ages looking for it, but I decided to just leave and go home. Turns out the condom was hanging out of my butthole like a rubbery blue tail. It was blue. Well, I knew some girls, and then she said, like, she had, and I've heard this one in particular that knew this, but I knew a bunch of other ones too that lost condoms inside of them and eventually it came out. But one in particular stands in my head. Yes, she was the one that had the condom roll. Like this, you buy a big box of condoms and you roll them out and they come like three. It is pretty amazing. Yeah, it's pretty amazing. When you date somebody and they happen to have this in their house, you kind of got to ask, will they have a prolific love life with their last lover? Or do they have a lot of lovers? In her case, it was they have a lot of lovers. Number 10. This one comes from Craig John M. Okay, I was having sex with my ex, and after we finished and cleaned up, we got into bed. He pointed at something and goes, "What's that?" It was the littlest poop. It had fallen out of one of our butts and was just there on the bed staring at me. But next time I went to his place, he had a douche set waiting in his bathroom. Yes, I'm pretty sure that Craig John's guy is like, "That ain't for me, buddy." So. Yeah, I told you. I said, like, guys that are in the know are in the know. You got to get rid of the stuff before you go. So, yeah. That's a little rhymage for you. But those that aren't, like, they just try to bang their girlfriend in high school in the butt in their car, and before they know it, they don't want that car no more, and neither does anybody else. Number 11, this one comes from Pearl Black. My man and I used to live with housemates, so we'd sneak into the forest to have sex. Okay, I wouldn't suggest that. I'd just like close your damn door, or at least be housemate with your person you're having sex with. One day, we were in our forest place, okay, and he put it in my butt. After he pulled it out, his dick and butt and my butt were all covered in jizzy liquid poop. That actually, I remember back in the 90s, there was a radio station. That's why I learned this. Okay, I learned stuff. I learned things all the time. There was a radio station in Dallas. It's called KEDG, and it was on 94.5, and then it went to, I forget what it went to afterwards, and then they closed down. It was a rock station, alternative rock, and everybody loved it. It was very beloved here in Dallas area. And there was one guy, he came on, and he was a new DJ guy. And his name was Fletch. And he was saying Fletch. And he wasn't on there very long at all. But I remember I was listening to the radio one day. And then I don't know if somebody called in. I don't think they did. I think he read a letter that came in. And then one guy said, you know, a Fletch. Fletch is the word we use when like poop and semen mix together and come out your ass. That's the Fletch. And I don't, that's, you know, one of those Urban Dictionary kind of things, stuff that's been around for a long time, just as long as the Urban Dictionary. So that's what I've heard, and so that's what I was thinking. So she had what was called back in the 90s, Fletch. We had a cl or he had. This was Pearl Black, or was it he or she? I can't remember. We don't have, but Pearl, I assume, is a woman. Okay, sorry. Sorry, Pearl. All right, we had to clean up as best we could using leaves in my hoodie. Oh, man, you ruined your hoodie. I then had to transport my poopy hoodie all the way home to wash it. You know, some things you just got to give up in life, and I would say it's a hoodie filled with shit. You know, that I would say it's the end of that hoodie. We had a good run, but that run has long since passed. All right, number 12, Catherine Lee writes us. Catherine Lee Lyles. The first and only time my husband and I did it, I got super emotional afterwards because I saw a piece of shit on the floor next to the bed, and I thought it was mine. I was hysterical, crying and basically screaming. I blame it on the super sensitive nerves he penetrated. And after all of it, I learned the shit on the floor was from one of our dogs. Oh God. So the dog takes a dump, and then she's like, oh my God, that's me. And then she's crying and hysterical and can't believe it. I can't believe you made me do that. You made me poop myself on the bed or on the floor. And then now I got the poop. Poop's just laying there. And then it's her dog. I don't know how she knew it was her dog. I guess basically, it looked like a dog poop. And so I was like, that's from the dog, dumbass. God, yeah, but I mean, dog poop sometimes smells like dog poop. I mean, it's just like cat poop has a certain smell too. And it's when you step in cat poop or dog poop, they smell a little bit different, but they're both horrid. Anyway, I advise not doing that ever in your entire life, but yeah, unfortunately, it's happened to me probably at least a half a dozen times, unfortunately. All right. Not the shitting on the floor, I mean, stepping in dog or cat crap outside. All right, never mind. Going back to this, I remember there was one person that actually called into Lycus years ago, and then their story was so that I think it was Lycus, maybe it was Russ Martin or somebody else, but it was a weird story. And she said that her husband's like just disgusting, like he picks his teeth with like his fingernails, stuff like that. It's just like just disgusting, all these disgusting things. And one of the disgusting, I think it was Russ Martin now. So one of the disgusting things she said her husband does is like he just will eat anything. Like it's just on the floor, it doesn't matter. He just doesn't care. And they had some what was it? I guess they were like not Hershey's Kisses. It was something like Hershey's Kisses, like chocolate, like something like, you know, whatever. And he thought, oh look, there's like God, it could have been a Hershey Kiss. It was something like almost circular and round, like Almond Joy. Yeah, like something like Almond Joy, or not Almond Joy, I don't remember. You know, those Junior Mints or something like that. Anyway, something like that. Roundish, you know, oval, circle, whatever. So he picks it up and immediately throws it in his mouth. And then she's like, oh my God. He's like, starts coughing and stuff like this. What the hell's wrong with you? And he said, that wasn't like, you know, a piece of candy. And what it was is she was changing her kid at the same time. And I guess his kid had some hard crap, you know, like hardish, you know, I guess he's a little constipated. And I, you know, like she said, oh, it looked pretty much like that. And then he's like, oh God, I ate my kid's shit. And I guess what happened was when she took it off, like piece rolled out and it fell on the floor. I mean, it wasn't wet at all. This dumbass comes along and eats it. So, yeah, that's the cleanliness is next to godliness and not eating shit. Let's just say that. All right. Number 13. This one comes from Sarah M. My boyfriend came home drunk and wanted anal. We had done it once before, but we were both sober and careful to go slow and use lube. This time he was so drunk, he poured lube all over my ass and shoved his dick right in. It hurt so bad, I had to stop him after a minute or two. The next morning, he went to the bathroom and found shit under his foreskin that had been there all night. Oh, Lord, yeah. Yeah, yeah, you gotta wash that wang. You gotta wash that wang. Number 14, thank you, sir. We were attempting shower sex. Yeah, you can never really have shower sex. We just talked about that earlier. You know, it never really works. I mean, unless you just decide you want to turn the water off and not just have sex in a dry shower, then it works. Then it works. Uncomfortable, but it works. We were attempting shower sex, and he mistook the back door for the front door. when he just went in for it, we tried anal before, so my body. We'd never tried anal before, so my body went into shock, and I passed out right there in the shower. Oh, my God. Sorry, Laura B. wrote that, and, man, I mean, you know, hopefully you didn't hurt yourself, you know, falling down there in the shower and stuff, and you pass out. This is weird. I've never heard of the shock, you know, the shock to traumatic force and people passing out, you know, that's very odd. I was hoping she would say, then I shit all over the place. But we were in the shower, so we just washed it down the shower. And we were fine. That would actually have been the best place to take a shit out, you know, really. I mean, if you're having problems with your anal areas. Number 15, this one comes from Bridget Mae Jackson. We did anal for 20 minutes, and afterward, I felt not quite right. When I got to the toilet, the seat was down. And it had a soft closed lid. Okay. So by the time the lid was down. Okay, so you're talking about like the seats. Wait. When I got to the toilet, the seat was down. It had soft closed lid. Okay, there's a lid. So by the time the lid was down. Oh, are you saying. This one's kind of confusing. I would think that you try to raise the lid up. And the lid was up. By the time the lid was up, the next thing occurred. So, whatever. I mean, it's either that or they got there and the lid was down. There's nothing they could do. I don't know. The point is, I think they tried to raise the lid. They couldn't do that. That would make more sense explaining it that way. You know, and I always encourage people to reread these things. All right. I pooped all over the floor. There was runny shit down my leg, and it smelled awful. But I didn't know what to do. There was no shower in the bathroom, and I couldn't bear to escape, so I had to use a half a roll of toilet paper to wash the floor and wash my leg in the sink. I went back to his room 15 minutes later, pretending nothing happened. My thing is that, yes, I mean, kind of like thinking, where are these people at that there's a bathroom next to their the bedroom, and they don't have their own shower? I mean, you know, like, even when I was a kid, I had my own, I mean, like, well, at least my second house, our new house we had, I had a bathroom next to my, you know, my bedroom, and I had my own bathroom, basically, and it had a shower and everything in there. It wasn't a half bath, and even when I was a real small kid, yeah, I mean, I wasn't banging then, because I was, like, you know, 8 or younger, we had an old house, and it had one bathroom, and, of course, again, a shower. Here in this house, I have the Jack and Jill bathroom and upstairs, and then like a half bath downstairs. But again, you, I mean, I'm not having sex that much on the downstairs that I need to go to the bathroom afterwards. And if I was doing anal, I'd probably be doing it, upstairs. So, all right. Anyway, thank you, Bridget Mae Jackson. I appreciate that. And we are out of stories on that one. Yeah, that was a good topic. I appreciate everybody's. I got 15 of them now. We do have a buttload of stories. This was, speaking of buttloads, we have a buttload of stories, and we're probably going to cover this one in two different episodes because I don't know if we got enough time. I'd say 1 a minute, and let's start now. This one is about confessing on one-night stand stories and, things that scandalization from it. And we'll get back to that when we come back from the break here on Unexplained Love. This one is pretty, pretty interesting. I just got to get to it, but we'll see how it comes out. Hopefully it comes out well. Well, it comes out. All right, we'll be back here on Unexplained Love. We're going to come back here in a minute, and we'll be right back on Unexplained Radio Network, unexplainedradio.com.

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This is Unexplained Love, Unexplained Radio Network, unexplainedradio.com. We got another little episode coming for you next week. And we definitely have this one going on this week. Without further ado, we got a lot of different stories to get to and a lot of stories to read. So we had a lot of fun the first half. We did a lot of butt stories. We did a lot of like current sex stories. That was all fun. And now it's time to continue on and go a little bit further, a little bit deeper into the butt. So these are mild one-night stand stories that, you know, just kind of scandalous. Let's see. Let's go down to our first story of the night. So this one here is somebody's, I'm not going to give all the names up, but this one here is just, number one, she knew she was already pregnant and tried to pin it on me a week later. Huh. Well, you know, I mean, she had to put it on somebody. I mean, you know, she's got like, hey, I don't know the guy who got me pregnant, but maybe you'll pay. Mm-hmm. Yeah, that's pretty much just picking the dad for him. You know, you're like, hey, I don't pick a dad. The one that's got the most amount of money. That's what I'm looking for. All right, number two. This one, rando, said, my friend picked up a woman at the bar, brought her home. Had a great evening. When he woke up, she was dead. Apparently, she had a heart condition that was aggravated by alcohol, and she was intermittent at remembering her medication at best. Huh. I wonder if he got to bang her before that, though. That would have been a good addition to that. He said, well, these were one-night stand stories. Yeah. So he gets this woman. She goes home with him. He picked up a woman at a bar. But you would think that she would remember that because, hey, I'm going to a bar, man. Alcohol will kill me. That's weird. Or maybe she didn't know that it was that bad or what. Wow. All right. Number three, I used to do stand-up and lived in an apartment next to one of the places I do an open mic. I picked up a guy after the show and brought him home with me. We fooled around, and he got up to leave. I said bye, and he stayed in bed. A minute or two later, I still didn't hear the door close, but I did hear rummaging in my living room. Oh, no, he waited in bed. And so he's in bed. He's like, hey, goodbye. And, you know, like, I stayed in my bed, and then, like, I hear some rummaging in. I walked out, and he was standing there holding my PS3 in his hands, frozen like a deer in headlights. I asked, are you stealing my PlayStation? He said no, and then set it on the floor in the middle of the living room and left. it's just... Just seeing how much it weighed. You know, maybe it's heavy. And he wanted to get one for himself, but he had a table that could only support so much weight. All right. But he was going to buy one himself. So, yeah. Number five. Land of Smiles. Back home in the Philippines is Land of Smiles. So, I don't know. Maybe it's from there. I had a woman steal all my CDs while I slept. I was a full-time DJ at the time. Damn. So if those were work related, because I know, you know, some people do like, you know, the records and everything else, then damn. Wow. That's pretty amazing. Number six, pretty run of the mill, but she kind of forgot to tell me she was married. Her husband showed up at the restaurant I was working at looking for me. It didn't work out how he had hoped because I'm a lot scarier looking than he is. So he left as soon as he found me. That was B. Etchinger. Okay. Yeah, he's like, well, I'm going to find that asshole's bang mama. And it's like, oh my God, this guy's a pretty big asshole. We got another one from Land of Smiles, I guess back home in the Philippines. It says, my friend, because that's the Land of Smiles. I've heard that. I banged a chick from back home in the Philippines, and she said, it's the Land of Smiles. And I'm like, that's good. That's good. I get to lay you. Number seven, my friend had a one-night stand with his woman, and stole his truck and drove it across Canada. Wow. Well, she needed a truck. I mean, you know, she needed to go across Canada. She wanted to see what it was like. Number eight,
I hooked up with this woman who didn't tell me she had a boyfriend. He started to stalk me. So the boyfriend was stalking you? Oh, that was from Pussy Opens Wide. Okay, well, that's a good name. Yeah. He should be stalking his girlfriend. I mean, she's the one who's banging everybody. Number nine, I had one where this is an all-night stand, where I would have been happy to see her again, except the next morning she went to leave and said, "I texted my mom. She's cooking dinner on Friday, and I told her we'd be there. I'm not even sure what your name is, and I'm already going to your mom's house for dinner." I ghosted her before ghosted was even a term people use as pussyfoot from 2000. Yeah, that's the thing too. I gotta say, there's a lot of weird people out there, all right? There's just a ton of them. And my thing is, if you barely know somebody, why do you want to even chance it? Why do you want to even go through this whole thing of, like, yeah, let's try to meet the mom or something? Like you said, we just kind of met each other, Now, I think he overreacted a little bit because I'm like, I mean, yeah, just tell her, are we really in a relationship? I mean, we kind of just had sex one time. I don't know why the mom thing. I mean, at least have another date on Friday. I mean, that would have been something, but I don't know. I don't like people forcing you to go to do something when you hadn't agreed upon it either. Number 10, I met a guy at a bar who was visiting friends from England and ended up going back to. I don't know why the mom thing. I mean, at least have another date on Friday. I mean, that would have been something, but I don't know. I don't like people forcing you to go to do something when you hadn't agreed upon it either. Number 10, I met a guy at a bar.

I quickly dressed and tried to leave, but you couldn't open the gate without a fob, so I was forced to walk back in to get them to let me out. Wow. Well, I mean, he was horny. He was horny. So I met a guy at a bar who was visiting friends from England. And they ended up going back to his friend's apartment. Okay, so she met a guy at the bar who's visiting friends. So they went back to the friend's apartment. Okay, I got you. So he said, I'm just here visiting friends from England, and we can go back to his apartment. And then, you know, all this stuff happened. Huh. All right, well, there you go. Number 11. Was it Rigadon or something? I went to this guy's place, but I was a bit tired, and so was he. So he decided to nap first. Then I was woken up by the police at his door. The dude was getting evicted by his roommates. They gave him time to pack, so he went and peed in the corner of the room. I went home and deleted the app we met on. That is, what a fucking asshole. So, like, his friends had went through all the trouble to evict him, and the eviction process is very long. Man, the dude's getting evicted by his friends. They gave him time to pack, so he went and peed in the corner of the room. So, I mean, like, dude, you know, I mean, you're already getting, like, free rent and everything else. These guys, like, took care of you for such a long time, and yet you're like, F them, man. I'm just going to, like, go piss inside the room and show them to give me a room for free, them assholes. All right, yeah, whatever. Man, I have just got to say, that is some crazy shit there. Right? Some crazy, crazy stuff. I don't know why people feel like they're so entitled to certain different things, but they are. They feel like, hey, look, I'm supposed to have this. You're not supposed to let me go. I have a complete right not to pay, you know, whatever. And then after them helping this guy out for so long, saying, hey, look, you got to pay, otherwise you got to leave. And they probably gave him suggestions and everything else. And then at the very last minute, he's just like, I'm gonna piss in the corner. Fuck you. All right. Number 12. I met a woman in a bar one night, and we went immediately back to her. They went to their best friend's place and started hooking up. The following day, as I'm saying goodbye, her best friend asked, did she tell you that her husband is a minister? I'm almost crap myself. Then I said, oh my God, I'm going to hell. That was from Anonymous. The thing is that, how do you know? I guess she was married or something like that. What the hell's that about? You know, I mean, that's her fault. It's on her. excuse me, coffee. Yeah, I don't know. I think that's a very, very weird story, but, you know, it is what it is. Yeah. Number 13, on Halloween, I went home with a guy, and I ended up going down on him in his back seat. I woke up with him in my bed the next morning, got up and went to work, and ghosted him. About a week later, I went to an event for my parents' company. It turns out that the guy was my parents' co-worker's son. Wow. Well, I mean, what the hell? Like, you know, y'all guys need to stop going to your parents' events. So, that's what I would say. All right, number 14. Oh, and that was by Anonymous, too. Number 14, this is glitter in my ass. Okay, so these are all just, like, nickname ones and stuff. But, the first and last time I was on a cruise 10 years ago and got with this guy, the condom got stuck in me, and I started crying, thinking I was going to die, get an infection, or get pregnant. I had to call my mother to ask her how to get it out. Like, well, you think your mom's got a lot of experience getting condoms out of her? And if you do, well, you have a weird mom. I mean, you know. There's not really much you can do. I mean, you know, I mean, you can go to the doctor, they can pull it out. But, I mean, as far as, like, sperm getting everywhere, yeah, sperm will get everywhere. It's guaranteed. I mean, you know, you just, like, you know, let it flow, you know. But the thing is that, you know, I mean, a lot of that has, like, spermicide and stuff, so, you know, I probably killed the sperm on impact, poor spermies, you know, so, but it is what it is. But, yeah, as far as it getting out of there, you know, just, it will come out in due course of time. It's not stuck, you know, or you can reach in there and pull it out, I guess, you know. Try to find it, use speculum, I mean,

It's not uncommon for a lady to try to get a speculum to see how her uterus is doing, you know. It's bodily care. All right, number 15. And a gentle lover will help her. Number 15, I was considering sleeping with him and asked him if he had any loot. We went and foraged around his bathroom and came back with Dippity Doo, bright blue hair gel. I got the hell out of there. This is OTKABDL or something like that. Another nickname one. What the hell is hair gel going to do? I mean, like, it's just kind of the opposite, and it's a dippity doo. But that, and you get some, you put it in your butt, you get some dippity doo doo on there. All right. Well, number 16. I met a hot, muscly Italian Guido guy at the bar and ended up at his house. It was amazing. Perfect chemistry. But the next morning, I had horrible cramps and I gave birth to my IUD on his bed, which he accidentally moved out of place during the penetration. Okay. So, yeah, the IUDs are the ones like you stick in you. I think they're just like the little that they basically block your cervix. And I'm assuming that's the one that she's talking about there. This was from Sudden Cabinet. Let me put that on there. Or it's an improvised explosive device. No, I'm joking. It's not an IED. Intrauterine device is a highly effective, long-acting, reversible T-shaped contraceptive. So, man, he pulled that thing out of your vag there. I mean, it is inserted through the tube into the uterus. And what? How the hell did he pull that out? Okay. So there, that's the. I can see this the vagina. I thought that the T comes out on the top of the cervix. I didn't think it goes in and blocks up your fallopian tube entrance. That's weird. That thing is fucking long too. Yeah, I don't know how the hell he got that thing out of there. I mean, that's weird stuff, boy. Yeah, that thing is huge. I mean. So she's had some horrible cramps. That's what she was saying. And I gave birth to IUD on, yeah. Huh. Wow. Sorry about that. Some crazy stuff. Number 17. We had an age gap of 25 years. He said I look like his mother, and he wanted me to call his name like his mom does when we do it. Nope, not a chance. My thing is that, yeah, you don't want ever telling you that they look older than you. You want them kind of just kind of consider you're the same age and everything. It's just play that. I mean, yeah, age play may be in your mind, but it's not in their mind. In their mind, they're just like thinking, like, okay, I think we can get along and everything else. Unless they really want somebody that's much younger and they were saying that to begin with. But if they're just, it's a regular relationship and you just say, they're like, ah, well, he's a young guy or younger, what, a woman or whatever. Don't mention age. Unless they want age mentioned, so never, and you don't get that option if you're the younger guy. The young guy, just don't mention age. Just say, hey, look, yeah, I just like you. I think we're good together. Blah blah, or the younger girl, whatever. There's no, they don't want to hear the age thing. If they want to hear the age thing, they'll bring it up. The older person's always wanting to bring up age thing, and if they think that's cool, well then great, and go to town. And say, yeah, say you're my daughter or son, or you're my mom or your daddy or whatever. Number 18, I hooked up with a woman, and the next day I had to go to work. So I wrote a note and put my spare key on it next to the bed, hoping she would be gone when I got back. She was still there, and she invited friends over for a party. I shut that crap down so fast and kicked them all out. Never saw that woman again. This was, Yosa Dead event. Anyway, some other weird name. Yes, I definitely would not agree to that. I mean, so you had to go to work the next day, right? This was what you had to do. Yeah, you had to go to work. What the hell, man? I mean, like, taking full advantage of the situation. I mean, maybe she thought you were giving her a key to like live with them, and she's like, all right, now it's party time. And the thing is, in my head, I'm thinking like maybe she brought some other girls over because friends, but she could have brought anybody over, and she doesn't give a shit.
They don't want some other dudes there. They don't really dudes. Let's plow the chick. I hooked up with a great guy recently who was a little younger than me. He hogged my bed and started talking about his cryptocurrency. Cryptocurrency is like one of the most boringest things you can talk about. Let me just say, that's just me. It's me. My opinion. It's like talking in bed about your fantasy baseball team or something like that. I mean, nobody wants to hear it, you know. Like even, you know, like I remember that. Bring that up because like it was like on the guys that made fantasy baseball leagues basically before they were the rotisserie stuff. That the guy said, you know, one of the most exciting thing can be your baseball, your fantasy league. But one of the most boringest thing you can ever tell anybody is about your fantasy league. And I would say that and your cryptocurrency. The moment he woke up, so he started talking about his cryptocurrency the moment he woke up. We saw a Cybertruck while I was taking him back to his car, and I made fun of it. He was like, oh, man, I think they're pretty cool. That was nightmarish enough. Sad soul. I appreciate you for saying that because they are pretty stupid looking. And she made fun of the Cybertruck. It's like, let me tell you this, and I don't know what your opinions on Cybertrucks are, but let me express this. I give a five-year-old and say, draw me a truck. They draw a Cybertruck, you know, not because that they like Cybertrucks, it's because they can't draw. All right. So, oh, and at that time for the police to come get us. No, it's a fire truck. You probably can hear the fire truck. Anyway, I gotta say the Cybertrucks. Yeah, they're some of the stupidest fucking trucks. It goes back to like why people don't need trucks. I mean, there's too many trucks for the use of trucks, and people that own them are a very small percentage. I mean, the people that actually use trucks, a brand new truck, not a used truck. A used truck, sometimes people buy them, they use the hell out of them, whatever, because they're working construction, whatever. But about 5% of new trucks are sold to people, maybe even less than that, that actually use them like a truck. I mean, there's probably tons of people that have never put anything in the bed of their truck, and they've owned a truck for years. Those people don't need trucks. They just don't. And Cybertruck just reminds you of why people want something that they don't need, because it's completely useless. It does nothing. You can't put a bed in the bed. You can't do anything. You can't. It's basically useless. Have you ever seen anybody driving around in a Cybertruck because they had moved all their crap from their house? They got the truck loaded up. No, it's too hard to put anything in the damn thing. It's really a car. It's a big car. All right. Yeah, I would have not wanted to see the guy after, you know, the Cybertruck comment either. That he was in favor of them. Anyway, 20. The night was fun, but the morning after wasn't. I was in her apartment, but she was asleep, so I decided to just sneak out. It was a big building that didn't really have any signs, so I got lost trying to find the exit. I ended up in the basement parking lot. The door behind me shut, and I couldn't get back in without a key card. The shutters to the car exit were closed as well, so I couldn't get out that way. I was hot, thirsty, and hungry. I really thought I was trapped. I almost had a panic attack. Luckily, I found the fire exit door hidden around the corner shortly after, but it really shook me. This is Slytherfang in 98. This is, okay, so, I was in her apartment, she was asleep, so I decided to sneak out. Okay, so yeah, you couldn't even tell her. I just got lost trying to find the exit. Well, there's got to be some kind of exit anyway. And, I mean, hopefully you weren't parked in the garage that had the gate and everything. But anyway, yeah, you know, you'll find your way out. You'll find your way out. Number 21, he took off his cowboy boots and had no socks under then, proceeded to pet, wait, under, then proceeded to pet his cat with his sweaty, smelly feet. He then told me to pet her. No thanks, buddy. Wanting to... The funny thing is that, how do you not wear socks with cowboy boots on? I mean, you know, like, and you got boots, you got to wear socks. I mean, you know, even if I wear socks, they're not as long as, I don't wear cowboy boots often, but I mean, I have some. Usually I use it for, you know, they're oil resistant, everything else, you know, they're just non-slip, but, you know, for working stuff. Yeah, I don't get that at all, man.
Yeah, you know, even if you got like, you know, you have socks longer than your boots, because why do you feel the top of your boots rubbing up against your leg? That's the way it works. Number 22, I met this, and it's not, I guess it's just annoying. Let's put it that way. Number 22, I met this bartender on vacation. He asked me to meet him at a hotel the next night. He had a whole shaving kit and asked if he could completely shave down me down there. The worst part is I said yes, strangest foreplay ever. Yeah, that's weird. You know, you just met somebody and then they want to do something weird like that. I mean, you know, no thanks. That's just dumb. It's dumb. All right, we already hit midnight in the East Coast, so it is 11:08 here on Central Standard Time. We're gonna continue on for a bit. About next 20 some minutes like that. All right, number 22. Actually, I was number 22. It was by Anonymous. Number 23. I hooked up with the woman in a bar, and we made out on the dance floor and in the car. Okay, you trying to make a rhyme there? She took me home, but her mother was there. It was in a one-bedroom apartment, far from there. It's all these, you know, rhymes. So, one-bedroom apartment. So her mother was there, but it's in a one-bedroom apartment. Her mom was in the bedroom, and we sat on the sofa bed. Her mom came out in her nightgown and reminded her that she still hadn't paid for her birth control prescription. She told me I reminded her of the sports guy on local newscast and asked me if I had an older brother. She asked me if I was squeamish about her being in the next room while I had sex with her daughter. I suddenly remembered I had to get home to feed the cats and get the fuck out of there. I4E. Okay, this is, I would have just still had sex with her. I'd been like, yeah, I mean, it probably would have been my favorite moment, but I would have been like, hey, look, I'm horny, so, you know, this thing's gonna get done. I would have, you know, asked her, say, hey, look, you mind if your mom, like, joins us? Because, you know, she seems kind of lonely in there. And plus, a bed is always better than a sofa. I don't know. Hopefully, the mom looked good. But at least, like, you know, plow the daughter, yeah. Number 24, my friend went home with a guy late at night. They went into his bedroom but never turned on the lights. Okay. When he woke up the next morning, light from outside was streaming in, and he discovered the room was absolutely covered with My Little Pony stuff. Wait, okay. My friend went home with a guy late at night. Okay, so the guy was really into My Little Pony. Over 30 stuffed animals, posters, toys, even the sheets. He was completely surrounded by them. He left pretty soon after waking up. And never called the pony guy again. I wonder if he was hung like a pony. No, anyway, the big thing is I gotta say, yeah, that's funny on the Family Guy one. So we saw the pony's penis, and like even Stewie's like, yeah, we got to see the pony's penis, and it was amazing. And he said the same thing as his mom. The thing is, I get okay, whatever floats your boat. If you like a lot of My Little Pony stuff, that's great. I'm so happy for you. And I get it. Like, you could have all the My Little Pony stuff in the world in your little bedroom. All right, I got you. My question is that how did you get the My Little Pony sheets? I mean, you know, like, I get it. Maybe you have a set of My Little Pony sheets because you're that into My Little Pony. But my thing goes back down to it is that, I mean, I change sheets often. And so you would have to have like 40 different My Little Pony sheets. You know, just to keep it up. You know, otherwise you're going to have My Little Pony sheets on one day, a couple of days, and then eventually you pull the covers, and then you know the sheets and everything else. You wash them, and then now you don't have My Little Pony for at least a week. I mean, unless you want to wear those motherfuckers out. You know, you got to have like about. I mean, maybe he had 30 of them. I don't know. That's from Moon Surgery. I don't know. That's very interesting. Number 25, as we got going in the act, I felt a funny feeling in my belly, and then I proceeded to shart on the bed. I grabbed my clothes and ran like hell out the door. I never contacted him again. Wow. I mean, yeah, I think you should have stayed around. I mean, like, you know, you kind of owe him a favor. I actually had one girl one time, like, she said, I have said this story before. She said that her hymen bled, and it would bleed often, and she would bleed, you know, just by banging, and but she had already had like two kids or something like that, you know, and I was nailing her, and then
Got blood all over my bed, and she actually paid for my dry cleaning. Like, take the, because I got on the comforter, and she paid for the clean the comforter, which I was like, eh, it don't matter. And then she's, no, it's fine. I want to. It's okay. Well, here's the bill. Okay. She was nice. I never got to see her again. Yeah. All right. Whatever. It is what it is. I remember going over her house like we're kids. I don't remember. It's kind of a weird story. All right. It was weird because that was during the time that I nailed her. She was half Indian and half white. And then right after that, I was trying to bang another chick, and she was half Pakistani and half white. And weird, I mean, there's the Pakistani Indian connection there. And the funny part about that one, other one, was that, we got all set, and I was like going to do the right thing, and I was going to go get some condoms and come back. And she said, we're not going to have sex, right? And I'm like, dude, I should have just banged you and then not had to worry about that. Because, like, I mean, I think we were in the mood, and then that was just your get out of being in the mood. Yeah, whatever. You're completely naked. So, that's the thing. It's just, you sometimes you can't let the mood die, because then say, she said there was no way. Yeah, so that's, I mean, you got to really have those, you got to bring those condoms in, like, action. So you can't just go hunting them down in your bedroom, not in your bathroom, right next to your bedroom. All right, number 26. I asked him to get some lube, and he rummaged around the bathroom and came back with nail polish remover. I laughed so hard, I nearly threw up and told him to go home. Well, did he not know what lube was or something? I mean, because it's your bathroom, and maybe he didn't know where to find it. I don't know. I'd say, hey, look, where the hell do you keep your lube, bitch? And I'd tell that guy, I'd call him a bitch, yeah. I'd call the woman and say, hey, where do you keep your loot, asshole? All right, anyway. 27, I was picked up at a bar in Germany by a hot blonde German woman. I went home with her, and my buddy went home with her friend. They dropped us off at my woman's place. After an exhausting night of doing everything we could think of, I left her bedroom to take a shower. And lining her hallway were pictures of her American husband and three kids. Oops. Wow. Well, I mean, I don't. It's awesome. I see latte on the road. My thing goes back down to it's like I don't really like, having sex with somebody that's married or anything else like that. But I'm not against it. I mean, I kind of figure that, I don't have any obligations or concerns towards their. Your significant other, they have a concern. I mean, it's almost the same as just having sex with somebody that doesn't have anybody else. I mean, what if they had a boyfriend? What if they don't have a boyfriend? What if they're separated? I mean, when do you draw the line? And I don't draw that line. I'm like, it's their line to cross. So, anyway, that's just me. That's what I do. Number 28. I went back to my hotel room with a woman I had just met at the bar. We were having sex, and she told me she wanted to have my baby. I pretended to finish and went to sleep, anonymous. Maybe it was just something sexual. Just blow your load in or whatever. I mean, come on. I mean, you got to be a little risky. You got to be a risk taker. You got to go out there and take some risk. Yeah, take some risk. Blow your load. And for all you kids out there that want a sex, I don't know. I'm almost dropping something. You want like a sex ed class here? Blow your load in as many chicks as you can. It's fun. And they'll like it. Right. Anyway. Number 29. That was anonymous. This is another anonymous one. I was introduced. That anonymous guy, man, he's writing a lot tonight. I was introduced to a nice lady by some friends. We had a nice evening out. I ended up staying at her nice place for the night. He should have added nice to that one, too. I was woken up by her son. Who I wasn't aware existed, and he proceeded to ask if I was his new daddy. I left as fast as I could. Oh man. I remember Biff because remember I said Biff had a very, very prolific sex life, and I wish he was here. He could talk about it. But one of the things was is that he had sex with one woman that had like this girl, this little girl, like I don't know, maybe she's 8 or 9 or whatever they are, or 7. And he said he was in her bed, like the bed of the mother, and wakes up, and this little girl has got this like butcher knife, and like just over him, and just like smiling.
And he's like, "What in the hell?" And like, he didn't get stabbed or anything, but needless to say, he thought that little girl had the devil in her. So he never came back. He was done with that one. I mean, and I rightfully so would be done with that too. I mean, especially you're naked after banging the mom. You wake up and then the daughter shows up, comes in the room, has got its butcher knife, and smiling at you with some demonic smile. Like, ah, ha, ha, I got you now. I'm going to raise your soul as mine. I don't know. Anyway, all right, let's go on. That's creepy. This creepy voice scared me. Okay. Number 30. I was in college and met a woman while I was studying at a coffee shop. It was the middle of a day on a weekday. We talked a bit, and she invited me to follow her to her place. I had never done anything like this before, but she was so cute, so I agreed. I followed her to her McMansion, and when we got inside, she immediately started things. Just as it was time to get to it, she begged me not to wear protection or pull out. I just said no, and she stopped it. As I was leaving, her wife walked out and told me that they just needed my sperm. Oh, wow. Well, you should, exactly. This one, she just wanted you, like, to give her a kid, and she was, let me tell you this. There's two things. All right, look, you just said McMansion. What do you care you're going to get her knocked up? I mean, if anything, you probably don't have that much money, so you can get child support from her. I mean, really, like, I don't understand. It's like, is her wife just basically says, hey, look, we just need sperm. Just, you know, just help them out. You know, help out a friend. You know, it's what we got to do. You know, we're in a society where we should be helping people. I'd have blown my load. I'm like, yeah, fuck yeah, man. You know, here you go. What was the story? She said that she begged me not to wear protection or pull out. I just said, no. Well, I mean, just once you bang her and then pull out if you're really worried about it and just lie. You know, I mean, because it's not illegal to pull out. Like, she can't say, hey, he told me he's going to pull out. It can be complicated if she said, don't come inside and you do. You know, that can get complicated. But back in the 90s, it wasn't complicated. That's why I like the 90s. And you just, you know, whatever. Hey, that wang could blow its load inside of you. Like, anyway, good times in the 90s. Hey, he needs to give me her number, and I'll go help her and her friend out, because this is a couple in need. Number 31, I met a woman at a co-worker's party. She lived a few doors down from them. Okay, you met a woman at a co-worker's party, she lived a few down, you know, and asked me to walk her home, all right? She invited me in. Her big house was totally empty of furniture. Okay, so wait a minute. She lived a few doors down from them. It was a co-worker party and asked me to walk her home. She invited me to her big house with totally empty furniture, which I thought was weird and I should have left, but I went with it. We were in mid-coitus when a 2 or 3 year old kid walked in with a fully smelly diaper, found out from a co-worker that she was in the middle of a terrible divorce, and that she must have left the kid home alone for the hour or so she was at the party. Well, she still want to go check on her kid when she's there? I mean, you know, she said, hey, look, I got to check on my kid. You know, I got a kid, you know, whatever. You still want to bang or not? And the guy's going to want to still bang. So I check on my kid. We go have sex, whatever. You know, what's your problem? You said it. I mean, if you have sex with somebody the very first time, you have to think that maybe this is going to be a one-night stand. I mean, you know, it's not like she's like, oh, I thought we were in a dramatic relationship. How could you leave me because you found out that I had a child? Well, he'll leave you after he has the sex. And he'll be like, well, you know, she's got a kid. I'm not really interested. Whatever. Or maybe he is interested. Maybe he wants to raise a 2 or 3 year old kid because he knows that he's getting it on the groundwork. I don't know. You know, but you know, just be open and honest, people. Number 32. I was about 35 on a business trip in New York. One night after my conference, I went to a local bar, and it was pretty empty, so I sat at the bar. Not long after that, this really attractive 65-ish-year-old woman sits at the other end of the bar. She bought me a drink, so I returned the favor and sat by her and bought her one. Okay, so he's 35, she's 65, 30 years age difference. I would still plow her. All right, me, I definitely would. I'd plow anything.
After a few drinks and conversation, she asked if I'd ever done a sportsman's double. Okay, I don't even know what that is, and I've been around for a while. I told her no, and she explained it was a mother-daughter threesome. All right, I was intrigued and buzzed. I figured she was hot, and her daughter was probably too. I would definitely, yeah. So I took her up on her offer. We got back to her place and told me to wait in the living room. She walked down the hall and knocked on a bedroom door, opened it, and yelled, "Mom, I got one." That actually sounds like a joke, man. Okay, let me tell you this. She's 65. Her mom's probably 85, 90. I'd do it. I'd definitely go through with it. I would. Because, you know, the thing is, I mean, how many times are you going to have a sportsman's double? I mean, I think it goes back down to, it's like, well, you know, the thing is, this guy here, he's got to remember, this is, I mean, and if, say he's 35. Okay, 35, 70, so 105. Maybe the woman's 105 years old. This is the only chance in his life he'll ever have to bang somebody three times his age. You know, and then he gets to bang the daughter at the same time. Win-win. Pretty funny. That one actually sounds like a joke, but... yeah. You know, wrecked him. I nearly killed him. Number 33. This is all anonymous. There are a lot of anonymous ones here. Back in 1994, on a second date, after I was fooling around a little bit, I declined going further, citing my period. The next thing I knew, he turned in his seat away from me and was feet on the ground. Then he pulled his jacket kind of up around hunched over position. First, I had zero clue what was going on. Is he cold? Going to puke? Next thing, he is bobbing his head in his lap. The freaking dude was going down on himself. What? I mean, did he have some ribs removed? That was in that movie, Sour Grapes. The guy had his ribs, some ribs missing and stuff, so he could blow himself. That's pretty crazy, unless he had a big wang. I mean, you know, then either way, I want to know. Number 34, another anonymous one. I hooked up with a guy on campus when I was 19 and in college. We had spent a couple of evenings hanging out before he came up to my dorm room. There we ended up hooking up after watching a movie. After we finished, the man cried, literally bawling his eyes out. I couldn't believe it, so I told him to get up and move on. So I hooked up with a guy on campus. I was 19 in college. Spent a couple of evenings hanging out, came to my dorm room. There we ended up hooking up. I don't understand what he cried for. I'm trying to, what's like his first time? He's like, "Oh my God, now my wife's going to get mad at me." He's like, "You're married?" He's like, "No, but I want to be." God. Well, how do you not know this is your wife? Maybe, you know, you had sex with her the first time, and there you go. You could start a lovely relationship. Number 35, I was maybe 21, and my friends wanted to have a fun girls' night out. So we went to this bar. I saw this man who was maybe 30-ish years old. Okay, that's a weird way of saying it. And he made contact with me. I walked up to him in my sort of drunk state and started to flirt. Flash forward, we were in the bathroom hooking up when his wife walks in looking for him. They had gone to the bar there for their 5-year anniversary. Excuse me, a cop there. Okay. I get it. Yes. When are you going to have a chance to bang some 21-year-old that's horny for you, you know, at all? But you already know your wife is coming there. So I guess he thought, well, man, I could just, like, go do this really quick and then be back. But you're going to the same bar. I mean, what are you going to do? Like, oh, all right, well, it was nice meeting you. We'll see each other again. And she's got to go back with her friends. And she's going to tell her friends, hey, I was blank. Really, at that point, you're supposed to hang out with her and her friends because you all just had sex in the bathroom, so you have something going. You're not going to just basically say, all right, I'll see you later. I'm just going to go back to my seat in the bar, and there's this nice lady going to see me in a second, and you go do your thing. Dumbass. All right. Well, at least he got late. Number 36, I met someone on a dating app. It's always bad to, like, get caught or have some – this is me. It's not the story. It's always bad to get caught or have some problems or get caught not doing anything. Example, like you're trying to do something –
but you don't get anywhere and you didn't do anything. And you're like, well, I wanted to, but I didn't get to do anything. And you get caught for that. This guy, at least he got laid. So, you know, he got something out of it. I mean, if you're going to get caught for something, might as well get caught for something you got laid doing. You know, I mean, instead of just, oh, you're looking for chicks online. Like, yes, I was, unfortunately, but I didn't get to meet anybody. He's like, you're such a liar. And he's like, damn it, I didn't get to meet anybody. The consequences are the same. All right, number 36. I met someone on a dating app, and after we finished hooking up, she asked me if I needed to poop. Okay. I told her I didn't and asked her why she said that. And she said it was because she really wanted to wipe my butt. I couldn't have gotten out of there any faster. Okay, wow. That's that. 37. That was anonymous too. Anonymous one, this one too. And I may go through all these. We got a little bit of time. I had a friend who went to a bar and met a woman. They were both drunk and ended up in bed together at her home. Okay. And after hooking up, she passed out and he needed to use the restroom number two. He didn't know where the bathroom was. And being extremely drunk, he found the kitchen trash can, did his business, wiped his ass with the dish towel, and got dressed and left. Wow. So, your friend did this. They built a trunk, they ended up in bed and everything else like that. He didn't know where the restroom was. Well, my thing goes back down to it's like, really, this story should have been written from her perspective because he said, man, I had sex with a guy and he took a shit in my trash and then wiped his ass with a dish towel. It's horrible. Number 38. I met this woman at a bar. Another anonymous one. There's a lot of anonymous ones on here. There's more anonymous ones, too. I met this woman at a bar and went home with her. We got busy and I found myself behind her doing it doggy style. She then ripped the biggest fart ever. The stench immediately hit me in the throat. I laughed so hard, I got dressed and left totally gross. My thing goes back down to it. It's like, look, you at that point, you know, if you're gonna laugh about it, especially, you might as well just keep doing her, you know, at that time. I mean, I don't know about maybe you don't want to do it again, but people are gonna fart. Number 39, I was incredibly drunk, of course. Right in the middle of it, he kisses me and I begin puking in his mouth. I finish losing my drink over the side of his mom's bed. That's not all. I was so polite, I rolled back over and asked if he wanted to finish. Well, it's nice of you. And the funny thing is, why is he in his mom's bed? I'm telling you, that guy, if he's in his mom's bed banging a chick, he didn't clean that place up good enough for his mom. So his mom probably found out pretty quickly after that. Number 40. I once went to a guy's place, and his choice of background ambiance was inept quarters. I tried my best not to get distracted or disgusted by what was shown on TV, including multiple dead cats in a freezer while we were doing stuff. About halfway through, I noticed small blood stains on the sheet. He apologized and explained they were from the guy he had over the night before. It back acne, and I couldn't get that out of there as fast as, oh my Lord. Yeah, you got this guy doing some other dude, you know, and then, yeah, I got it. Anyway. Number 41. I was going down on a guy who had just graduated from the Naval Academy. Probably he had a lot of semen. I'm trying to, anyway. And was quite drunk from celebrating. After what felt like an eternity, he finished, and I sneezed at the same time. All of it combined came out of my nose onto his groin. Wow. Another anonymous one, number 42. One time, this guy and I went to a hotel room to hook up. After we did, he started crying about how he missed his best friend, and the dude she's dating is a major red flag and not right for her. Okay, so you met, yeah, okay. And not right for her. This is kind of convoluted. One time, this guy and I went to a hotel room. So there's a guy. After we did, he started crying about how he missed his best friend, and the dude she's dating is a major red flag. It's kind of like the gender is messed up. I don't know, like, but the gender side of gender is messed up, are not right for her. So his best, wait, he started crying about his best friend and the dude she's dating. Okay. Ah, okay, so his best friend is a chick. And this other woman's like, why do I want to hear about, yeah, okay, I got you. Yeah, no woman wants to hear about you talking about some other woman, especially after you banged her, or before, or during, anytime.
Number 43, at a beach party, I met a dark, beautiful, very drunk woman, and we hit it off just great. She remarked that there are no real men there. Let's go back to her place. On the car ride, she was going down on me. When we got to her place, she opened the front door, and there was a guy sleeping on the couch. It was her 17-year-old son. She wakes him up, and he goes to his room. I noped out of there so fast. What's she supposed to do? Like, I mean, she's taking care of her kid. You know, I mean, he's 17. I mean, I get it. Like, that's like almost time to move out. But, I mean, he's still probably in school. And she's like, hey, look, my boy's asleep. I'm just waking him up, tell him to go home. I mean, if he was 6 years old, she'd. And the best thing is, at 17, there's a reason why he was left alone, because he's old enough to take care of himself. So I don't blame her. I blame him. Number 44, I went out with a friend. Her husband, and a bunch of his friends. I ended up taking one of the guys home with me, and a few of the people in our group got into a fight, and a bike cop pepper sprayed them. I didn't realize the guy I had brought home had got mildly pepper sprayed on his face, which he also touched his hands. He wasn't involved in the fight, but they were trying to pull people from the group out of the tussle. Needless to say, I ended up sitting him in my bathtub in cold water, and after I dropped him off back on the base, he was involved in the fight. Okay, I get that. Needless to say, I ended up sitting him in my bathtub in cold water, and after I dropped him off back on the base, the next morning, we never spoke again. Okay. There's a lot of things in this. So was he in the military or something? This isn't the base. But the thing is, I think she meant to say I ended up sitting in my bathtub in cold water, because I think what had happened was he got mildly sprayed on his face, which also touched his hands. He wasn't in a fight, but needed to pull people out of the group. I think it was his hands touched her badge or something, and then she had to sit in the cold water. Anyway, that's a convoluted story. All right, number 45. I met this guy on OkCupid, and we got together. Dinner conversation is great, and I took him back to my place. The sex was fantastic. Afterwards, he stretched out sleepily and said, oh, wow, I'm suddenly so tired, and cracked an eyelid to gauge my reaction. I was like, absolutely not. I'm driving you to the train station, and we can chat tomorrow if you want. Well, he called the next day and asked if I wanted to be referred to as his girlfriend, partner, or something else. I said, oh, let's pump the brakes. I had a great time, but maybe another day first before we talk about anything like that. He agreed, and we all proceeded to have a perfectly normal conversation. Then he called back a few hours later, hysterically sobbing and screaming that he knew he would be too much for me, and I can't handle him, and I'm going to leave him. At this point, I sufficiently freaked out and pulled the plug. I thought that was the end of it, but guess what? He called again 6 months later, as if nothing had ever happened, and told me he's moving to Queens and maybe we should try again, as if the distance of him being in Brooklyn was the problem. Yeah, that's weird. Yeah, that's anonymous. I mean, the guy, he should have just let it be, you know. I mean, if he's going to say something, hey, what are you, like, girlfriend, boyfriend, what are we, you know, you should wait till, you know, you go out again, not on the phone. You don't break up with the phone, you don't declare relationships on the phone. Number 46, I had a crush on a guy forever, and he finally asked me out. He picked me up, and we eventually ended up back at his house, actually his parents' house, because he was still lived there with them. One thing led to another, and we hooked up immediately. After we finished, his parents came home. He hid in the closet, and once he realized he couldn't sneak me out through the house, he made me climb out his window, scale a fence, and meet him down the street. The ride home was silent. I never called him or answered his calls again. Oh, did I mention we were 17, and this was my first time having sex? Anonymous. Okay, you had a crush on this guy forever. Ended up back at his house. Actually, his parents were. Okay, one thing led another, we hooked up. Yeah, I don't know. I mean, it's hard because he's 17. This is like, go back to that story that I had, like, when my grandparents, they lived by the middle school, and there was a parking lot.
between them and the middle school in their backyard. In the backyard, parking lot, middle school. Parking lot's for the middle school, not for their backyard. And there would be people that would go out there and have sex in their cars. This is back in the 80s when I was a kid, and not so much in the 90s, but they would do it in the 80s. Sometimes there'd be like two cars out there and people having sex. And so, like, the thing was to not get caught, you know? I mean, and well, if you take kid people back to your house, there's a good chance you're getting caught. Man, I gotta say, he's the guy. His parents came home, he hid me in his closet. So he realized he couldn't sneak me out. I mean, were y'all done having sex? That's my question, too. One thing led to another. If y'all were done having sex, I mean, I just say you had like a chick over. I mean, don't act like you had sex. If you were mid-coitus, then yeah, and you got your clothes on, and you got your just trying to put your pajamas on, so your parents think you're, normal state. That's gonna be a little harder, because she's probably trying to put all her clothes on. But if y'all are done having sex, and y'all already had your clothes on, then just say, oh, I just brought this chick over. That your parents are not. You're 17. They're gonna hope you had. I mean, like your dad's gonna hope you had sex with her anyway. And but anyway, your mom's probably like, no, they just are talking. 47, bartending and hit it off with one of the most attractive men I've ever met in my life. He lived half a block away. My best friend was a very protective man and made 100% sure I wanted to go home with him. I did, and it was phenomenal. The next morning, he took me home. While I wasn't paying attention, he stole my phone and jewelry. He then racked up $400 on our international calls. Turns out it wasn't even his apartment. He was a hired house sitter from New York. Still almost worth it. Wow, I mean, he must have pretty good sex. Bartending and hit it off with one. Bartending and hit it off one of the most attractive men I've ever seen in my life. That's the funny thing about it. See, this guy could steal her fucking phone or jewelry, make $400 international calls, and just be a scumbag. And then this chick's like, he was so hot. Yes, it was almost worth it. Like, basically, she's saying, I would have paid him to bang me. It is funny how, like, very attractive people can get away with a lot of things. But in reality, people are people are people. So, like, I mean, they're either intelligent on their own right or stupid on their own right, or they're, like, somewhere in the middle or something else. We can judge so much by attractiveness and like the way a person looks on the outside, and we're just so smitten with that, or just so taken away by it, that we really forget that this could be the dumbest motherfucker in the world, or a rocket scientist. It doesn't. It does. But it's just the looks. You know. I don't know. I look more for the body than the face. I mean, I think women look more towards the face. Some of a woman's got a good body, then it's like that. That does a lot more for me than their face. I mean, the face, I'm kind of like, yeah, you know. I mean, I do like a good face, but I mean, it's not the end of the world. I mean, like, I give you this. A very attractive face can make up for a bad body, but in the back of your head, you're going to remember the body. That's what most guys are. Remember the body. But not so much attractive face, but amazing body is going to be somebody you don't, you know what I'm saying? That's what I'm trying to say. So like if somebody's, like, man, they're kind of pugly, but everywhere else, but their face is hot, that's the way it is. But if they're got kind of, their face is not that bad, but they got an amazing body, then during sex, especially, the sex is about the body, not about the face. You look at the face during the day, you look at the body during the sex. That's the way it is. That's some words of advice. Number 48, this is the last one was anonymous. This is Cooper Gold or so. I'm gonna almost finish here. I got only a few more left. 53 of our last one, but we're gonna have a good night here. We're gonna let you go in a bit. This was a grinder hookup. He brought around nettles, the plant, and asked me to sting him on his penis. Okay, I don't know what a nettles plant is, but okay. But he wanted to get stung on his wang. There you go. Start out slow. Have I said that? Start out slow. Number 49. I had one night stand with a reasonably famous Estonian pop star. After sex, she ate so much sushi, that she threw up in her bed with me in it. Huh. Well, I mean, don't eat too much. I mean, I don't know. Not a big fan of sushi. Number 50. I went home with a guy who didn't tell me he lived with his grandma. Twice I went for a pee in the night naked, and the second time I realized she was sitting in the living room.
She asked me very gently to stop leaving the bathroom door open afterwards because the dogs kept getting in there. Oh, well, she, hey, you gotta calm down. I mean, but I mean, anytime you gotta go to another room, like, so if you know you're the only people in the place, then yeah, I know, said like I didn't know the grandma was there or whatever the hell. But you gotta go to another room, you maybe cover up a bit, I mean, if it's not in the same room, it's not connecting, cover up a bit. Number 51. There was this guy who asked me to bite his shaft, hamburger style, disturbing. What is hamburger style? Like grab it, like, just like a with two hands and bite the shaft? Jeez, how tight are you supposed to bite it? The last story is Neil Weeman, and this story is Artist CC Captain or whatever these all nicknamed ones. Number 52. Well, the Neil one wasn't. In college, I went home with a guy I met in a bar. I got up in the middle of the night to go to the bathroom. I found my way back to bed and went to sleep. Morning came, and I rolled over to look at the guy, only to see someone totally different. I had gone to the wrong room. The person I wait. Okay. In college, I went home with a guy. You see, what is the guy's place? I met in a bar. I got up in the middle of the night to go pee or go to the bathroom. I found my way back to the bed and went to sleep. Morning came, I rolled over to look at a guy, and only someone else totally different. Okay. I had to go to the wrong room. The person I was in bed with had earplugs and was wearing a sleep mask. He was also in PJs. While I was still nude, I tried to roll over and sneak out, but he woke up. I was just standing there fully naked with him staring at me in confusion. We have now been married for almost 10 years and have two amazing kids. It was the guy that she went in the bed with, or the guy that she was having sex with. I mean, or he, or I don't know. I mean, didn't clarify that, but it sounds like it was the guy who was in the pajamas. So he's like, "Hey, look, since you have sex with a lot of people, why don't you have sex with me?" And finally, this is the last one, number 53. When I was, this is by anonymous too. When I was in the professional major, but wait. And when I was in the professional baseball minor league, well, anytime you get paid $1, I always said you're professional. So, whatever sport you're at. Baseball minor league. Okay. Traveling to any town. I met a, or traveling to any town. Okay. I met a pretty lady outside a motel. Okay. I guess they're just being generic about stuff. But she met a pretty lady outside in a motel hallway who invited me to her room. She had a horse saddle on the bed, which she wanted to have sex on. How are you gonna have sex on the horse saddle? I mean, we had a great time. Early next morning, there was a loud commotion in the hallway. It was the police and the FBI arresting the pretty lady as a multi-state bank robber. Wow. All right. Well, I mean, I don't understand the how to have sex on a horse saddle thing, but I mean, hey, she's a hot lady, and you're adding the professional baseball minor league guy doesn't really add as much. The thing is, baseball minor leagues used to only just be the minor leagues, and there was independent leagues outside, but now the independent league's been so much co-opted by Major League Baseball, so it makes a different relationship. But that has nothing to do with having sex with somebody from the FBI, so I'm going to end it right there. So, not with the FBI, but wanted by the FBI. Sorry. All right, guys. I really do appreciate you joining in. Unexplained Love on the Unexplained Radio Network, unexplainedradio.com. The wild card line is now closed, guys. So if you hadn't got a chance to call in, you ain't going to get a chance to call in. I do appreciate everybody else who joined us in the chat room. I had quite a bit of different people in chat rooms. Health, spirit, divine, earthling. These are all the generic names. Blissful character, helpful fan, blissful character, divine, earthling. Okay, and those are the other guys too. Appreciate y'all. I do thank you joining us tonight in the chat. Like I said, you guys, you listen online. I can see you out there, but you can always go to our unexplainedradio.com and be able to chat with other individuals. But I do thank you again for joining us either on the chat room, listen online, whichever way you listen, whichever source brings you to us. I do appreciate you as always. And with that, we're going to have to say good night. I do thank you. Again, it's been Unexplained Love on the Unexplained Radio Network, unexplainedradio.com. And if you're going to have sex with somebody for a one-night stand, make sure that their grandma doesn't live with them or they're not wanted by the FBI. We'll see you guys later.

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This is the Daily Worker. And as comrades, we are going to bring you something very, very interesting, as we always do here in the Daily Worker. And now, without any further ado from the Daily Worker, we are going to bring you the complete readings of the Communist Manifesto by Karl Marx and Frederick Engels. Bring you something very, very interesting, as we always do here in the Daily Worker. And now, without any further ado from the Daily Worker, we are going to bring you the complete

0: So you get a complete understanding of the Communist Manifesto. We're going to try to do this on several other books as well. And in the future, we're going to actually do Machiavelli's The Prince. And we're going to do a lot of different things as well. But these are going to be side episodes to our main episodes. So while we're going to continue to make the same Daily Worker episodes on Wednesday nights, we're going to introduce every once in a while on a Tuesday night the Daily Worker book edition. So this is going to be a special edition. So without further ado, I do really appreciate everybody joining us here tonight on this 27th day of January. And again, it's going to be rebroadcast many times after this. So this is not going to be the only time you're going to be able to hear this. But again, this is going to be the Communist Manifesto complete edition, complete rendition from start to finish by Karl Marx and Frederick Engels. Appreciate you joining us here on the Daily Worker. As always, comrades, appreciate you, and in solidarity.
1: Stern. The Communist Manifesto by Karl Marx and Friedrich Engels. From the English edition of 1888, edited by Friedrich Engels. Contents. A specter is haunting Europe, the specter of communism. All the powers of old Europe have entered into a holy alliance to exorcise this specter, Pope and Tsar, Metternich and Guizot, French radicals and German police spies. Where is the party in opposition that has not been decried as communistic by its opponents in power? Where is the opposition that has not hurled back the branding reproach of communism against the more advanced opposition parties, as well as against its reactionary adversaries? Two things result from this fact. E-communism is already acknowledged by all European powers to be itself a power. Zwei, it is high time that communists should openly, in the face of the whole world, publish their views, their aims, their tendencies, and meet this nursery tale of the specter of communism with a manifesto of the party itself. To this end, communists of various nationalities have assembled in London and sketched the following manifesto, to be published in the English, French, German, Italian, Flemish and Danish languages. E. Bourgeois and proletarians. The history of all hitherto existing societies is the history of class struggles. Freeman and slave, patrician and plebeian, lord and serf, guildmaster and journeyman, in a word, oppressor and oppressed, stood in constant opposition to one another, carried on an uninterrupted, now hidden, now open fight, a fight that each time ended, either in a revolutionary reconstitution of society at large, or in the common ruin of the contending classes. In the earlier epochs of history, we find almost everywhere a complicated arrangement of society into various orders, a manifold gradation of social rank. In ancient Rome we have patricians, knights, plebeians, slaves, in the Middle Ages, feudal lords, vassals, guildmasters, journeymen, apprentices, serfs, in almost all of these classes, again, subordinate gradations. The modern bourgeois society that has sprouted from the ruins of feudal society has not done away with class antagonisms. It has but established new classes, new conditions of oppression, new forms of struggle in place of the old ones. Our epoch, the epoch of the bourgeoisie, possesses, however, this distinctive feature: it has simplified the class antagonisms. Society as a whole is more and more splitting up into two great hostile camps, into two great classes, directly facing each other, bourgeoisie and proletariat. From the serfs of the Middle Ages sprang the chartered burghers of the earliest towns. From these burgesses the first elements of the bourgeoisie were developed. The discovery of America, the rounding of the Cape, opened up fresh ground for the rising bourgeoisie. The East Indian and Chinese markets, the colonization of America, trade with the colonies, the increase in the means of exchange and in commodities generally, gave to commerce, to navigation, to industry, an impulse never before known, and thereby, to the revolutionary element in the tottering feudal society, a rapid development. The feudal system of industry, under which industrial production was monopolized by closed guilds, now no longer sufficed for the growing wants of the new markets. The manufacturing system took its place. The guildmasters were pushed on one side by the manufacturing middle class. Division of labor between the different corporate guilds vanished in the face of division of labor in each single workshop. Meantime, the markets kept ever growing, the demand ever rising. Even manufacture no longer sufficed. Thereupon, steam and machinery revolutionized industrial production. The place of manufacture was taken by the giant, modern.

0: industry, the place of the industrial middle class, by industrial millionaires, the leaders of whole industrial armies, the modern bourgeois. Modern industry has established the world market, for which the discovery of America paved the way. This market has given an immense development to commerce, to navigation, to communication by land. This development has, in its time, reacted on the extension of industry, and in proportion as industry, commerce, navigation, railways extended, in the same proportion the bourgeoisie developed, increased its capital, and pushed into the background every class handed down from the Middle Ages. We see, therefore, how the modern bourgeoisie is itself the product of a long course of development, of a series of revolutions in the modes of production and of exchange. Each step in the development of the bourgeoisie was accompanied by a corresponding political advance of that class. An oppressed class under the sway of the feudal nobility, an armed and self-governing association in the medieval commune, here independent urban republic, as in Italy and Germany, their taxable third estate of the monarchy, as in France, Aftabats, in the period of manufacture proper, serving either the semi-feudal or the absolute monarchy as a counterpoise against the nobility, and, in fact, cornerstone of the great monarchies in general, the bourgeoisie has at last, since the establishment of modern industry and of the world market, conquered for itself, in the modern representative state, exclusive political sway. The executive of the modern state is but a committee for managing the common affairs of the whole bourgeoisie. The bourgeoisie, historically, has played a most revolutionary part. The bourgeoisie, wherever it has got the upper hand, has put an end to all feudal, patriarchal, idyllic relations. It has pitilessly torn asunder the motley feudal ties that bound man to his natural superiors, and has left remaining no other nexus between man and man than naked self-interest, than callous cash payment. It has drowned the most heavenly ecstasies of religious fervor, of chivalrous enthusiasm, of Philistine sentimentalism, in the icy water of egotistical calculation. It has resolved personal worth into exchange value, and in place of the numberless and indefeasible chartered freedoms, has set up that single, unconscionable freedom, free trade. In one word, for exploitation, veiled by religious and political illusions, naked, shameless, direct, brutal exploitation. The bourgeoisie has stripped of its halo every occupation hitherto honored and looked up to with reverent awe. It has converted the physician, the lawyer, the priest, the poet, the man of science, into its paid wage laborers. The bourgeoisie has torn away from the family its sentimental veil, and has reduced the family relation to a mere money relation. The bourgeoisie has disclosed how it came to pass that the brutal display of vigor in the Middle Ages, which reactionists so much admire, found its fitting complement in the most slothful indolence. It has been the first to show what man's activity can bring about. It has accomplished wonders far surpassing Egyptian pyramids, Roman aqueducts, and Gothic cathedrals. It has conducted expeditions that put in the shade all former exoduses of nations and crusades. The bourgeoisie cannot exist without constantly revolutionizing the instruments of production, and thereby the relations of production, and with them the whole relations of society. Conservation of the old modes of production in unaltered form, thus, on the contrary, the first condition of existence for all earlier industrial classes. Constant revolutionizing of production, uninterrupted disturbance of all social conditions, everlasting uncertainty and agitation distinguish the bourgeois epoch from all earlier ones. All fixed, fast-frozen relations, with their train of ancient and venerable prejudices and opinions, are swept away, all new-formed ones become antiquated before they can ossify. All that is solid melts into air, all that is holy is profaned, and man is at last compelled to face with sober senses his real conditions of life, and his relations with his kind. The need of a constantly expanding market for its products chases the bourgeoisie over the whole surface of the globe. It must nestle everywhere, settle everywhere, establish connections everywhere. The bourgeoisie has through its exploitation of the world market given a cosmopolitan character to production and consumption in every country. To the great chagrin of reactionists, it has drawn from under the feet of industry the national ground on which it stood. All old established national industries have been destroyed or are daily being destroyed. They are dislodged by new industries, whose introduction becomes a life and death question for all civilized nations, by industries that no longer work up indigenous raw material, but raw material drawn from the remotest zones, industries whose products are consumed, not only at home, but in every quarter of the globe. In place of the old wants, satisfied by the productions of the country, we find new wants, requiring for their satisfaction the products of distant lands and climes. In place of the old local and national seclusion and self-sufficiency, we have intercourse in every direction, universal interdependence of nations. NS in material, so also in intellectual production. The intellectual creations of individual nations become common property. National one-sidedness and narrow-mindedness become more and more impossible, and from the numerous national and local literatures, there arises a world literature. The bourgeoisie, by the rapid improvement of all instruments of production, by the immensely facilitated means of communication, draws all, even the most barbarian, nations into civilization. The cheap prices of its commodities are the heavy artillery with which it batters down all Chinese walls, with which it forces the barbarians' intensely obstinate hatred of foreigners to capitulate. It compels all nations, on pain of extinction, to adopt the bourgeois mode of production. It compels them to introduce what it calls civilization into their midst, i.e., to become bourgeois themselves. In one word, it creates a world after its own image. The bourgeoisie has subjected the country to the rule of the towns. It has created enormous cities, has greatly increased the urban population as compared with the rural, and has thus rescued a considerable part of the population from the idiocy of rural life. Just as it has made the country dependent on the towns, so it has made barbarian and semi-barbarian countries dependent on the civilized ones, nations of peasants on nations of bourgeois, the East on the West. The bourgeoisie keeps more and more doing away with the scattered state of the population, of the means of production, and of property. It has agglomerated production, and has concentrated property in a few hands. The necessary consequence of this was political centralization. Independent, or but loosely connected provinces, with separate interests, laws, governments and systems of taxation, became lumped together into one nation, with one government, one code of laws, one national class interest, one frontier and one customs tariff. The bourgeoisie, during its rule of scarce 100 years, has created more massive and more colossal productive forces than have all preceding generations together. Subjection of nature's forces to man, machinery, application of chemistry to industry and agriculture, steam navigation, railways, electric telegraphs, clearing of whole continents for cultivation, canalization of rivers, whole populations conjured out of the ground. What earlier century had even a presentiment that such productive forces slumbered in the lap of social labor? We see then, the means of production and of exchange, on whose foundation the bourgeoisie built itself up, were generated in feudal society. At a certain stage in the development of these means of production and of exchange, the conditions under which feudal society produced and exchanged, the feudal organization of agriculture and manufacturing industry, in one word, the feudal relations of property became no longer compatible with the already developed productive forces, they became so many fetters. They had to be burst asunder, they were burst asunder. Into their place stepped free competition, accompanied by a social and political constitution adapted to it, and by the economical and political sway of the bourgeois class. A similar movement is going on before our own eyes. Modern bourgeois society with its relations of production, of exchange and of property, a society that has conjured up such gigantic means of production and of exchange, is like the sorcerer, who is no longer able to control the powers of the nether world whom he has called up by his spells. For many a decade past, the history of industry and commerce is but the history of the revolt of modern productive forces against modern conditions of production, against the property relations that are the conditions for the existence of the bourgeoisie and of its rule. It is enough to mention the commercial crises that by their periodical return put on its trial, each time more threateningly, the existence of the entire bourgeois society. In these crises, a great part not only of the existing products, but also of the previously created productive forces, are periodically destroyed. In these crises, there breaks out an epidemic that, in all earlier epochs, would have seemed an absurdity, the epidemic of overproduction. Society suddenly finds itself put back into a state of momentary barbarism. It appears as if a famine, a universal war of devastation, had cut off the supply of every means of subsistence. Industry and commerce seem to be destroyed. And why? Because there is too much civilization, too much means of subsistence, too much industry, too much commerce. The productive forces at the disposal of society no longer tend to further the development of the conditions of bourgeois property. On the contrary, they have become too powerful for these conditions, by which they are fettered, and so soon as they overcome these fetters, They bring disorder into the whole of bourgeois society, endanger the existence of bourgeois property. The conditions of bourgeois society are too narrow to comprise the wealth created by them. And how does the bourgeoisie get over these crises? On the one hand, enforce at destruction of a mass of productive forces, on the other, by the conquest of new markets, and by the more thorough exploitation of the old ones. That is to say, by paving the way for more extensive and more destructive crises, and by diminishing the means whereby crises are prevented. The weapons with which the bourgeoisie felt feudalism to the ground are now turned against the bourgeoisie itself. But not only has the bourgeoisie forged the weapons that bring death to itself, it has also called into existence the men who are to wield those weapons, the modern working class, the proletarians. In proportion as the bourgeoisie, i.e., capital, is developed, in the same proportion is the proletariat, the modern working class, developed, a class of laborers, who live only so long as they find work, and who find work only so long as their labor increases capital. These laborers, who must sell themselves piecemeal, are a commodity, like every other article of commerce, and are consequently exposed to all the vicissitudes of competition, to all the fluctuations of the market. Owing to the extensive use of machinery and to division of labor, the work of the proletarians has lost all individual character, and consequently, all charm for the workman. He becomes an appendage of the machine, and it is only the most simple, most monotonous, and most easily acquired knack that is required of him. Hence, the cost of production of a workman is restricted, almost entirely, to the means of subsistence that he requires for his maintenance and for the propagation of his race. But the price of a commodity, and therefore also of labor, is equal to its cost of production. In proportion, therefore, as the repulsiveness of the work increases, the wage decreases. Nay more, in proportion as the use of machinery and division of labor increases, in the same proportion the burden of toil also increases, whether by prolongation of the working hours, by increase of the work exacted in a given time or by increased speed of the machinery, etc. Modern industry has converted the little workshop of the patriarchal master into the great factory of the industrial capitalist. Masses of laborers, crowded into the factory, are organized like soldiers. As privates of the industrial army, they are placed under the command of a perfect hierarchy of officers and sergeants. Not only are they slaves of the bourgeois class and of the bourgeois state, they are daily and hourly enslaved by the machine, by the overlooker, and, above all, by the individual bourgeois manufacturer himself. The more openly this despotism proclaims gain to be its end and aim, the more petty, the more hateful, and the more embittering it is. The less the skill and exertion of strength implied in manual labor, in other words, the more modern industry becomes developed, the more is the labor of men superseded by that of women. Differences of age and sex have no longer any distinctive social validity for the working class. All are instruments of labor, more or less expensive to use, according to their age and sex. No sooner is the exploitation of the laborer by the manufacturer so far at an end that he receives his wages in cash than he is set upon by the other portions of the bourgeoisie, the landlord, the shopkeeper, the pawnbroker, etc. The lower strata of the middle class, the small tradespeople, shopkeepers, retired tradesmen generally, the handicraftsmen and peasants, all these sink gradually into the proletariat, partly because their diminutive capital does not suffice for the scale on which modern industry is carried on, and is swamped in the competition with the large capitalists, partly because their specialized skill is rendered worthless by the new methods of production. Thus the proletariat is recruited from all classes of the population. The proletariat goes through various stages of development. With its birth begins its struggle with the bourgeoisie. At first the contest is carried on by individual laborers, then by the workpeople of a factory, then by the operatives of one trade, in one locality, against the individual bourgeois who directly exploits them. They direct their attacks not against the bourgeois conditions of production, but against the instruments of production themselves. They destroy imported wares that compete with their labor, they smash to pieces machinery, they set factories ablaze, they seek to restore by force the vanished status of the workmen of the Middle Ages. At this stage the laborers still form an incoherent mass scattered over the whole country, and broken up by their mutual competition. If anywhere they unite to form more compact bodies, this is not yet the consequence of their own active union, but of the union of the bourgeoisie, which class, in order to attain its own political ends, is compelled to set the whole proletariat in motion, and is moreover yet, for a time, able to do so. At this stage, therefore, the proletarians do not fight their enemies, but the enemies of their enemies, the remnants of absolute monarchy, the landowners, the non-industrial bourgeois, the petty bourgeoisie. Thus the whole historical movement is concentrated in the hands of the bourgeoisie. Every victory so obtained is a victory for the bourgeoisie. But with the development of industry, the proletariat not only increases in number, it becomes concentrated in greater masses, its strength grows, and it feels that strength more. The various interests and conditions of life within the ranks of the proletariat are more and more equalized, in proportion as machinery obliterates all distinctions of labor, and nearly everywhere reduces wages to the same low level. The growing competition among the bourgeois, and the resulting commercial crises, make the wages of the workers ever more fluctuating. The unceasing improvement of machinery, ever more rapidly developing, makes their livelihood more and more precarious. The collisions between individual workmen and individual bourgeois take more and more the character of collisions between two classes. Thereupon the workers begin to form combinations, trades unions, against the bourgeois. They club together in order to keep up the rate of wages. They found permanent associations in order to make provision beforehand for these occasional revolts. Here and there the contest breaks out into riots. Now and then the workers are victorious, but only for a time. The real fruit of their battles lies, not in the immediate result, but in the ever-expanding union of the workers. This union is helped on by the improved means of communication that are created by modern industry and that place the workers of different localities in contact with one another. It was just this contact that was needed to centralize the numerous local struggles, all of the same character, into one national struggle between classes. But every class struggle is a political struggle. And that union, to attain which the burghers of the Middle Ages, with their miserable highways, required centuries, the modern proletarians, thanks to railways, achieve in a few years. This organization of the proletarians into a class, and consequently into a political party, is continually being upset again by the competition between the workers themselves. But it ever rises up again, stronger, firma, mightier. It compels legislative recognition of particular interests of the workers, by taking advantage of the divisions among the bourgeoisie itself. Thus the 10 Hours Bill in England was carried. Altogether collisions between the classes of the old society further, in many ways, the course of development of the proletariat. The bourgeoisie finds itself involved in a constant battle. At first with the aristocracy, later on, with those portions of the bourgeoisie itself, whose interests have become antagonistic to the progress of industry, at all times, with the bourgeoisie of foreign countries. In all these battles it sees itself compelled to appeal to the proletariat, to ask for its help, and thus, to drag it into the political arena. The bourgeoisie itself, therefore, supplies the proletariat with its own instruments of political and general education. In other words, it furnishes the proletariat with weapons for fighting the bourgeoisie. Further, as we have already seen, entire sections of the ruling classes are, by the advance of industry, precipitated into the proletariat, or are at least threatened in their conditions of existence. These also supply the proletariat with fresh elements of enlightenment and progress. Finally, in times when the class struggle nears the decisive hour, the process of dissolution going on within the ruling class, in fact within the whole range of society, assumes such a violent, glaring character, that a small section of the ruling class cuts itself adrift, and joins the revolutionary class, the class that holds the future in its hands. Just as, therefore, at an earlier period, a section of the nobility went over to the bourgeoisie, so now a portion of the bourgeoisie goes over to the proletariat, and in particular, a portion of the bourgeois ideologists, who have raised themselves to the level of comprehending theoretically the historical movement as a whole. Of all the classes that stand face to face with the bourgeoisie today, the proletariat alone is a really revolutionary class. The other classes decay and finally disappear in the face of modern industry. The proletariat is its special and essential product. The lower middle class, the small manufacturer, the shopkeeper, the artisan, the peasant, all these fight against the bourgeoisie to save from extinction their existence as fractions of the middle class. They are therefore not revolutionary, but conservative. Nay more, they are reactionary, for they try to roll back the wheel of history. If by chance they are revolutionary, they are so only in view of their impending transfer into the proletariat. They thus defend not their present, but their future interests. They desert their own standpoint to place themselves at that of the proletariat. The dangerous class, the social scum, that passively rotting mass thrown off by the lowest layers of old society, might, here and there, be swept into the movement by a proletarian revolution. Its conditions of life, however, prepare it far more for the part of a bribe tool of reactionary intrigue. In the conditions of the proletariat, those of old society at large are already virtually swamped. The proletarian is without property, his relation to his wife and children has no longer anything in common with the bourgeois family relations, modern industrial labor, modern subjection to capital, the same in England as in France, in America as in Germany, has stripped him of every trace of national character. Law, morality, religion, are to him so many bourgeois prejudices, behind which lurk in ambush just as many bourgeois interests. All the preceding classes that got the upper hand sought to fortify their already acquired status by subjecting society at large to their conditions of appropriation. The proletarians cannot become masters of the productive forces of society except by abolishing their own previous mode of appropriation, and thereby also every other previous mode of appropriation. They have nothing of their own to secure and to fortify. Their mission is to destroy all previous securities for, and insurances of, individual property. All previous historical movements were movements of minorities, or in the interests of minorities. The proletarian movement is the self-conscious, independent movement of the immense majority, in the interests of the immense majority. The proletariat, the lowest stratum of our present society, cannot stir, cannot raise itself up, without the whole superincumbent strata of official society being sprung into the air. Though not in substance, yet in form, the struggle of the proletariat with the bourgeoisie is at first a national struggle. The proletariat of each country must, of course, first of all settle matters with its own bourgeoisie. In depicting the most general phases of the development of the proletariat, we trace the more or less veiled civil war, raging within existing society, up to the point where that war breaks out into open revolution, and where the violent overthrow of the bourgeoisie lays the foundation for the sway of the proletariat. Hitherto, every form of society has been based, as we have already seen, on the antagonism of oppressing and oppressed classes. But in order to oppress a class, certain conditions must be assured to it under which it can, at least, continue its slavish existence. The serf, in the period of serfdom, raised himself to membership in the commune, just as the petty bourgeois, under the yoke of feudal absolutism, managed to develop into a bourgeois. The modern laborer, on the contrary, instead of rising with the progress of industry, sinks deeper and deeper below the conditions of existence of his own class. He becomes a pauper, and pauperism develops more rapidly than population and wealth. And here it becomes evident that the bourgeoisie is unfit any longer to be the ruling class in society, and to impose its conditions of existence upon society as an overriding law. It is unfit to rule because it is incompetent to assure an existence to its slave within his slavery, because it cannot help letting him sink into such a state that it has to feed him instead of being fed by him. Society can no longer live under this bourgeoisie. In other words, its existence is no longer compatible with society. The essential condition for the existence and for the sway of the bourgeois class is the formation and augmentation of capital. The condition for capital is wage labor. Wage labor rests exclusively on competition between the laborers. The advance of industry, whose involuntary promoter is the bourgeoisie, replaces the isolation of the laborers, due to competition, by their revolutionary combination, due to association. The development of modern industry, therefore, cuts from under its feet the very foundation on which the bourgeoisie produces and appropriates products. What the bourgeoisie, therefore, produces, above all, is its own grave diggers. Its fall and the victory of the proletariat are equally inevitable. 2. Proletarians and communists. In what relation do the communists stand to the proletarians as a whole? The communists do not form a separate party opposed to other working class parties. They have no interests separate and apart from those of the proletariat as a whole. They do not set up any sectarian principles of their own by which to shape and mold the proletarian movement.
1: 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This is a complete reading of the Communist Manifesto by Karl Marx, Frederick Engels. The entire start to finish reading. We'll continue in a bit. 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
0: Movement. The communists are distinguished from the other working class. Working class parties by this only, eins, in the national struggles of the proletarians of the different countries. They point out and bring to the front the common interests of the entire proletariat, independently of all nationality. Zwei, in the various stages of development which the struggle of the working class against the bourgeoisie has to pass through, they always and everywhere represent the interests of the movement as a whole. The communists, therefore, are on the one hand, practically, the most advanced and resolute section of the working class parties of every country, that section which pushes forward all others. On the other hand, theoretically, they have over the great mass of the proletariat the advantage of clearly understanding the line of march, the conditions, and the ultimate general results of the proletarian movement. The immediate aim of the communist is the same as that of all the other proletarian parties: formation of the proletariat into a class, overthrow of the bourgeois supremacy, conquest of political power by the proletariat. The theoretical conclusions of the communists are in no way based on ideas or principles that have been invented, or discovered, by this or that would-be universal reformer. They merely express, in general terms, actual relations springing from an existing class struggle, from a historical movement going on under our very eyes. The abolition of existing property relations is not at all a distinctive feature of communism. All property relations in the past have continually been subject to historical change consequent upon the change in historical conditions. The French Revolution, for example, abolished feudal property in favor of bourgeois property. The distinguishing feature of communism is not the abolition of property generally, but the abolition of bourgeois property. But modern bourgeois private property is the final and most complete expression of the system of producing and appropriating products that is based on class antagonisms, on the exploitation of the many by the few. In this sense, the theory of the communists may be summed up in the single sentence, abolition of private property. We communists have been reproached with the desire of abolishing the right of personally acquiring property as the fruit of a man's own labor, which property is alleged to be the groundwork of all personal freedom, activity and independence. Hard won, self-acquired, self-earned property. Do you mean the property of the petty artisan and of the small peasant, a form of property that preceded the bourgeois form? There is no need to abolish that. The development of industry has to a great extent already destroyed it, and is still destroying it daily. Or do you mean modern bourgeois private property? But does wage labor create any property for the laborer? Not a bit. It creates capital, i.e., that kind of property which exploits wage labor, and which cannot increase except upon condition of begetting a new supply of wage labor for fresh exploitation. Property, in its present form, is based on the antagonism of capital and wage labor. Let us examine both sides of this antagonism. To be a capitalist is to have not only a purely personal, but a social status in production. Capital is a collective product, and only by the united action of many members, in the last resort, only by the united action of all members of society, can it be set in motion. Capital is, therefore, not a personal, it is a social power. When, therefore, capital is converted into common property, into the property of all members of society, personal property is not thereby transformed into social property. It is only the social character of the property that is changed. It loses its class character. Let us now take wage labor. The average price of wage labor is the minimum wage, i.e., that quantum of the means of subsistence, which is absolutely requisite in bare existence as a laborer. What, therefore, the wage laborer appropriates by means of his labor merely suffices to prolong and reproduce a bare existence. We by no means intend to abolish this personal appropriation of the products of labor, an appropriation that is made for the maintenance and reproduction of human life, and that leaves no surplus wherewith to command the labor of others. All that we want to do away with is the miserable character of this appropriation, under which the labor lives merely to increase capital, and is allowed to live only in so far as the interest of the ruling class requires it. In bourgeois society, living labor is but a means to increase accumulated labor. In communist society, accumulated labor is but a means to widen, to enrich, to promote the existence of the laborer. In bourgeois society, therefore, the past dominates the present. In communist society, the present dominates the past. In bourgeois society, capital is independent and has individuality, while the living person is dependent and has no individuality. And the abolition of this state of things is called by the bourgeois, abolition of individuality and freedom. And rightly so. The abolition of bourgeois individuality, bourgeois independence, and bourgeois freedom is undoubtedly aimed at. By freedom is meant, under the present bourgeois conditions of production, free trade, free selling and buying. But if selling and buying disappears, free selling and buying disappears also. This talk about free selling and buying, and all the other brave words of our bourgeoisie about freedom in general, have a meaning, if any, only in contrast with restricted selling and buying, with the fettered traders of the Middle Ages, but have no meaning when opposed to the communistic abolition of buying and selling, of the bourgeois conditions of production, and of the bourgeoisie itself. You are horrified at our intending to do away with private property. But in your existing society, private property is already done away with for 9/10 of the population. Its existence for the few is solely due to its non-existence in the hands of those 9/10. You reproach us, therefore, with intending to do away with a form of property, the necessary condition for whose existence is the non-existence of any property for the immense majority of society. In one word, you reproach us with intending to do away with your property. Precisely so, that is just what we intend. From the moment when labor can no longer be converted into capital, money, or rent, into a social power capable of being monopolized, i.e., from the moment when individual property can no longer be transformed into bourgeois property, into capital, from that moment, you say individuality vanishes. You must, therefore, confess that by individual you mean no other person than the bourgeois, than the middle-class owner of property. This person must, indeed, be swept out of the way and made impossible. Communism deprives no man of the power to appropriate the products of society. All that it does is to deprive him of the power to subjugate the labor of others by means of such appropriation. It has been objected that upon the abolition of private property all work will cease, and universal laziness will overtake us. According to this, bourgeois society ought long ago to have gone to the dogs through sheer idleness, for those of its members who work, acquire nothing, and those who acquire anything, do not work. The whole of this objection is but another expression of the tautology, that there can no longer be any wage labor when there is no longer any capital. All objections urged against the communistic mode of producing and appropriating material products have, in the same way, been urged against the communistic modes of producing and appropriating intellectual products. Just as, to the bourgeois, the disappearance of class property is the disappearance of production itself, so the disappearance of class culture is to him identical with the disappearance of all culture. That culture, the loss of which he laments, is, for the enormous majority, a mere training to act as a machine. But don't wrangle with us so long as you apply, to our intended abolition of bourgeois property, the standard of your bourgeois notions of freedom, culture, law, etc. Your very ideas are but the outgrowth of the conditions of your bourgeois production and bourgeois property, just as your jurisprudence is but the will of your class made into a law for all, a will, whose essential character and direction are determined by the economical conditions of existence of your class. The selfish misconception that induces you to transform into eternal laws of nature and of reason, the social forms springing from your present mode of production and form of property, historical relations that rise and disappear in the progress of production, this misconception you share with every ruling class that has preceded you. What you see clearly in the case of ancient property, what you admit in the case of feudal property, you are of course forbidden to admit in the case of your own bourgeois form of property. Abolition of the family. Even the most radical flare-up at this infamous proposal of the communists. On what foundation is the present family, the bourgeois family, based? On capital, on private gain. In its completely developed form, this family exists only among the bourgeoisie. But this state of things finds its complement in the practical absence of the family among the proletarians, and in public prostitution. The bourgeois family will vanish as a matter of course when its complement vanishes, and both will vanish with the vanishing of capital. Do you charge us with wanting to stop the exploitation of children by their parents? To this crime we plead guilty. But, you will say, we destroy the most hallowed of relations when we replace home education by social. And your education. Is not that also social, and determined by the social conditions under which you educate, by the intervention, direct or indirect, of society, by means of schools, etc.? The communists have not invented the intervention of society in education, they do but seek to alter the character of that intervention, and to rescue education from the influence of the ruling class. The bourgeois claptrap about the family and education, about the hallowed correlation of parent and child, becomes all the more disgusting, the more, by the action of modern industry, all family ties among the proletarians are torn asunder, and their children transformed into simple articles of commerce and instruments of labor. But you communists would introduce community of women, screams the whole bourgeoisie in chorus. The bourgeois sees in his wife a mere instrument of production. He hears that the instruments of production are to be exploited in common, and, naturally, can come to no other conclusion than that the lot of being common to all will likewise fall to the women. He has not even a suspicion that the real point is to do away with the status of women as mere instruments of production. For the rest, nothing is more ridiculous than the virtuous indignation of our bourgeois at the community of women which, they pretend, is to be openly and officially established by the communists. The communists have no need to introduce community of women, it has existed almost from time immemorial. Our bourgeois, not content with having the wives and daughters of their proletarians at their disposal, not to speak of common prostitutes, take the greatest pleasure in seducing each other's wives. Bourgeois marriage is in reality a system of wives in common and thus, at the most, what the communists might possibly be reproached with, is that they desire to introduce, in substitution for a hypocritically concealed, an openly legalized community of women. For the rest, it is self-evident that the abolition of the present system of production must bring with it the abolition of the community of women springing from that system, i.e., of prostitution both public and private. The communists are further reproached with desiring to abolish countries and nationality. The working men have no country. We cannot take from them what they have not got. Since the proletariat must first of all acquire political supremacy, must rise to be the leading class of the nation, must constitute itself the nation, it is, so far, itself national, though not in the bourgeois sense of the word. National differences and antagonisms between peoples are daily more and more vanishing, owing to the development of the bourgeoisie, to freedom of commerce, to the world market, to uniformity in the mode of production and in the conditions of life corresponding thereto. The supremacy of the proletariat will cause them to vanish still faster. United action, of the leading civilized countries at least, is one of the first conditions for the emancipation of the proletariat. In proportion as the exploitation of one individual by another is put an end to, the exploitation of one nation by another will also be put an end to. In proportion as the antagonism between classes within the nation vanishes, the hostility of one nation to another will come to an end. The charges against communism made from a religious, a philosophical, and, generally, from an ideological standpoint, are not deserving of serious examination. Does it require deep intuition to comprehend that man's ideas, views and conceptions, in one word, man's consciousness, changes with every change in the conditions of his material existence, in his social relations and in his social life? What else does the history of ideas prove, than that intellectual production changes its character in proportion as material production is changed? The ruling ideas of each age have ever been the ideas of its ruling class. When people speak of ideas that revolutionize society, they do but express the fact that within the old society, the elements of a new one have been created, and that the dissolution of the old ideas keeps even pace with the dissolution of the old conditions of existence. When the ancient world was in its last throes, the ancient religions were overcome by Christianity. When Christian ideas succumbed in the 18th century to rationalist ideas, feudal society fought its death battle with the then revolutionary bourgeoisie. The ideas of religious liberty and freedom of conscience merely gave expression to the sway of free competition within the domain of knowledge. Undoubtedly, it will be said, religious, moral, philosophical and juridical ideas have been modified in the course of historical development. But religion, morality, philosophy, political science, and law constantly survived this change. There are, besides, eternal truths, such as freedom, justice, etc., that are common to all states of society. But communism abolishes eternal truths, it abolishes all religion and all morality, instead of constituting them on a new basis, it therefore acts in contradiction to all past historical experience. What does this accusation reduce itself to? The history of all past society has consisted in the development of class antagonisms, antagonisms that assumed different forms at different epochs. But whatever form they may have taken, one fact is common to all past ages, fits, the exploitation of one part of society by the other. No wonder, then, that the social consciousness of past ages, despite all the multiplicity and variety it displays, moves within certain common forms, or general ideas, which cannot completely vanish except with the total disappearance of class antagonisms. The communist revolution is the most radical rupture with traditional property relations. No wonder that its development involves the most radical rupture with traditional ideas. But let us have done with the bourgeois objections to communism. We have seen above that the first step in the revolution by the working class is to raise the proletariat to the position of ruling as to win the battle of democracy. The proletariat will use its political supremacy to wrest, by degrees, all capital from the bourgeoisie, to centralize all instruments of production in the hands of the state, i.e., of the proletariat organized as the ruling class, and to increase the total of productive forces as rapidly as possible. Of course, in the beginning, this cannot be effected except by means of despotic inroads on the rights of property, and on the conditions of bourgeois production, by means of measures, therefore, which appear economically insufficient and untenable, but which, in the course of the movement, outstrip themselves, necessitate further inroads upon the old social order, and are unavoidable as a means of entirely revolutionizing the mode of production. These measures will, of course, be different in different countries. Nevertheless, in the most advanced countries, the following will be pretty generally applicable. First, abolition of property in land and application of all rents of land to public purposes. Zweitens, a heavy progressive or graduated income tax. Dritte, abolition of all right of inheritance. Vierte, confiscation of the property of all emigrants and rebels. Fünfte, centralization of credit in the hands of the state, by means of a national bank with state capital and an exclusive monopoly. Sechste, centralization of the means of communication and transport in the hands of the state. Siebte, extension of factories and instruments of production owned by the state, the bringing into cultivation of wastelands, and the improvement of the soil generally in accordance with a common plan. Achte, equal liability of all to labor. Establishment of industrial armies, especially for agriculture. Neunte, combination of agriculture with manufacturing industries, gradual abolition of the distinction between town and country, by a more equitable distribution of the population over the country. Zehnte, free education for all children in public schools. Abolition of children's factory labor in its present form. Combination of education with industrial production, etc., etc. When, in the course of development, class distinctions have disappeared, and all production has been concentrated in the hands of a vast association of the whole nation, the public power will lose its political character. Political power, properly so called, is merely the organized power of one class for oppressing another. If the proletariat during its contest with the bourgeoisie is compelled, by the force of circumstances, to organize itself as a class, if, by means of a revolution, it makes itself the ruling class, and, as such, sweeps away by force the old conditions of production, then it will, along with these conditions, have swept away the conditions for the existence of class antagonisms and of classes generally, and will thereby have abolished its own supremacy as a class. In place of the old bourgeois society, with its classes and class antagonisms, we shall have an association, in which the free development of each is the condition for the free development of all. 3. Sozialist and Kommunist Literature. Erster, reactionary socialism. A feudal Sozialism. Owing to their historical position, it became the vocation of the aristocracies of France and England to write pamphlets against modern bourgeois society. In the French Revolution of July 1830, and in the English Reform agitation, these aristocracies again succumbed to the hateful upstart. Thenceforth, a serious political contest was altogether out of the question. A literary battle alone remained possible. But even in the domain of literature, the old cries of the Restoration period had become impossible. In order to arouse sympathy, the aristocracy were obliged to lose sight, apparently, of their own interests, and to formulate their indictment against the bourgeoisie in the interest of the exploited working class alone. Thus the aristocracy took their revenge by singing lampoons on their new master, and whispering in his ears sinister prophecies of coming catastrophe. In this way arose feudal socialism, half lamentation, half lampoon, half echo of the past, half menace of the future, at times, by its bitter, witty and incisive criticism, striking the bourgeoisie to the very heart's core, but always ludicrous in its effect, through total incapacity to comprehend the march of modern history. The aristocracy, in order to rally the people to them, waved the proletarian Einsbach in front for a banner. But the people, so often as it joined them, saw on their hindquarters the old feudal coats of arms, and deserted with loud and irreverent laughter.
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0: Laughter. One section of the French Legitimists and Young England exhibited this spectacle. In pointing out that their mode of exploitation was different to that of the bourgeoisie, the feudalists forget that they exploited under circumstances and conditions that were quite different, and that are now antiquated. In showing that, under their rule, the modern proletariat never existed, they forget that the modern bourgeoisie is the necessary offspring of their own form of society. For the rest, so little do they conceal the reactionary character of their criticism that their chief accusation against the bourgeoisie amounts to this, that under the bourgeois regime a class is being developed, which is destined to cut uproot and branch the old order of society. What they upbraid the bourgeoisie with is not so much that it creates a proletariat, as that it creates a revolutionary proletariat. In political practice, therefore, they join in all coercive measures against the working class, and in ordinary life, despite their high falutin phrases, they stoop to pick up the golden apples dropped from the tree of industry, and to barter truth, love, and honor for traffic in wool, beetroot sugar, and potato spirits. As the parson has ever gone hand in hand with the landlord, so has clerical socialism with feudal socialism. Nothing is easier than to give Christian asceticism a socialist tinge. Has not Christianity declaimed against private property, against marriage, against the state? Has it not preached in the place of these, charity and poverty, celibacy and mortification of the flesh, monastic life and mother church? Christian socialism is but the holy water with which the priest consecrates the heart burnings of the aristocrat. Be petit bourgeois socialism. The feudal aristocracy was not the only class that was ruined by the bourgeoisie, not the only class whose conditions of existence pined and perished in the atmosphere of modern bourgeois society. The medieval burgesses and the small peasant proprietors were the precursors of the modern bourgeoisie. In those countries which are but little developed, industrially and commercially, these two classes still vegetate side by side with the rising bourgeoisie. In countries where modern civilization has become fully developed, a new class of petty bourgeois has been formed, fluctuating between proletariat and bourgeoisie and ever renewing itself as a supplementary part of bourgeois society. The individual members of this class, however, are being constantly hurled down into the proletariat by the action of competition, and, as modern industry develops, they even see the moment approaching when they will completely disappear as an independent section of modern society, to be replaced, in manufactures, agriculture and commerce, by overlookers, bailiffs and shopmen. In countries like France, where the peasants constitute far more than half of the population, it was natural that writers who sided with the proletariat against the bourgeoisie should use, in their criticism of the bourgeois regime, the standard of the peasant and petty bourgeois, and from the standpoint of these intermediate classes should take up the cudgels for the working class. Thus arose petty bourgeois socialism. Sismondi was the head of this school, not only in France but also in England. This school of socialism dissected with great acuteness the contradictions in the conditions of modern production. It laid bare the hypocritical apologies of economists. It proved, incontrovertibly, the disastrous effects of machinery and division of labor, the concentration of capital and land in a few hands, overproduction and crises. It pointed out the inevitable ruin of the petty bourgeois and peasant, the misery of the proletariat, the anarchy in production, the crying inequalities in the distribution of wealth, the industrial war of extermination between nations, the dissolution of old moral bonds, of the old family relations, of the old nationalities. In its positive aims, however, this form of socialism aspires either to restoring the old means of production and of exchange, and with them the old property relations, and the old society, or to cramping the modern means of production and of exchange, within the framework of the old property relations that have been, and were bound to be, exploded by those means. In either case, it is both reactionary and utopian. Its last words are, corporate guilds for manufacture, patriarchal relations in agriculture. Ultimately, when stubborn historical facts had dispersed all intoxicating effects of self-deception, this form of socialism ended in a miserable fit of the blues. See German, or True Sozialism. The socialist and communist literature of France, a literature that originated under the pressure of a bourgeoisie in power, and that was the expression of the struggle against this power, was introduced into Germany at a time when the bourgeoisie, in that country, had just begun its contest with feudal absolutism. German philosophers, would-be philosophers, and Beauxespritz eagerly seized on this literature, only forgetting that when these writings immigrated from France into Germany, French social conditions had not immigrated along with them. In contact with German social conditions, this French literature lost all its immediate practical significance and assumed a purely literary aspect. Thus, to the German philosophers of the 18th century, the demands of the First French Revolution were nothing more than the demands of practical reason in general, and the utterance of the will of the revolutionary French bourgeoisie signified in their eyes the law of pure will, of will as it was bound to be, of true human will generally. The world of the German literati consisted solely in bringing the new French ideas into harmony with their ancient philosophical conscience, or rather, in annexing the French ideas without deserting their own philosophic point of view. This annexation took place in the same way in which a foreign language is appropriated, nominally, by translation. It is well known how the monks wrote silly lives of Catholic saints over the manuscripts on which the classical works of ancient heathendom had been written. The German literati reversed this process with the profane French literature. They wrote their philosophical nonsense beneath the French original. For instance, beneath the French criticism of the economic functions of money, they wrote Alienation of Humanity, and beneath the French criticism of the bourgeois state they wrote Dethronement of the Category of the General, and so forth. The introduction of these philosophical phrases at the back of the French historical criticisms they dubbed Philosophy of Action, True Socialism, German Science of Socialism, Philosophical Foundation of Socialism, and so on. The French socialist and communist literature was thus completely emasculated. And, since it ceased in the hands of the German to express the struggle of one class with the other, he felt conscious of having overcome French one-sidedness and of representing, not true requirements, but the requirements of truth, not the interests of the proletariat, but the interests of human nature, of man in general, who belongs to no class, has no reality, who exists only in the misty realm of philosophical fantasy. This German socialism, which took its schoolboy task so seriously and solemnly, and extolled its poor stock in trade in such mountebank fashion, meanwhile gradually lost its pedantic innocence. The fight of the German, and especially, of the Prussian bourgeoisie, against feudal aristocracy and absolute monarchy, in other words, the liberal movement, became more earnest. By this, the long-wished-for opportunity was offered to true socialism of confronting the political movement with the socialist demands, of hurling the traditional anathemas against liberalism, against representative government, against bourgeois competition, bourgeois freedom of the press, bourgeois legislation, bourgeois liberty and equality, and of preaching to the masses that they had nothing to gain, and everything to lose, by this bourgeois movement. German socialism forgot, in the nick of time, that the French criticism, whose silly echo it was, presupposed the existence of modern bourgeois society, with its corresponding economic conditions of existence, and the political constitution adapted thereto, the very things whose attainment was the object of the pending struggle in Germany. To the absolute governments, with their following of parsons, professors, country squires and officials, it served as a welcome scarecrow against the threatening bourgeoisie. It was a sweet finish after the bitter pills of floggings and bullets with which these same governments, just at that time, dosed the German working class risings. While this socialism thus served the governments as a weapon for fighting the German bourgeoisie, it, at the same time, directly represented a reactionary interest, the interest of the German Philistines. In Germany, the petty bourgeois class, a relic of the 16th century, and since then constantly cropping up again under various forms, is the real social basis of the existing state of things. To preserve this class is to preserve the existing state of things in Germany. The industrial and political supremacy of the bourgeoisie threatens it with certain destruction, on the one hand, from the concentration of capital, on the other, from the rise of a revolutionary proletariat. Socialism appeared to kill these two birds with one stone. It spread like an epidemic. The robe of speculative cobwebs, destruction, on the one hand, from the concentration of capital, on the other, from the rise of a revolutionary proletariat. Socialism appeared to kill these two birds with one stone. It spread like

It proclaimed the German nation to be the model nation, and the German petty Philistine to be the typical man. To every villainous meanness of this model man, it gave a hidden, higher, socialistic interpretation, the exact contrary of its real character. It went to the extreme length of directly opposing the brutally destructive tendency of communism, and of proclaiming its supreme and impartial contempt of all class struggles. With very few exceptions, all the so-called socialist and communist publications that now, 1847, circulate in Germany belong to the domain of this foul and enervating literature. Zweiter Konservative or Bourgeois Sozialism. A part of the bourgeoisie is desirous of redressing social grievances in order to secure the continued existence of bourgeois society. To this section belong economists, philanthropists, humanitarians, improvers of the condition of the working class, organizers of charity, members of societies for the prevention of cruelty to animals, temperance fanatics, hole and corner reformers of every imaginable kind. This form of socialism has, moreover, been worked out into complete systems. We may cite Proudhon's Philosophie de la Misère as an example of this form. The socialistic bourgeois want all the advantages of modern social conditions without the struggles and dangers necessarily resulting therefrom. They desire the existing state of society minus its revolutionary and disintegrating elements. They wish for a bourgeoisie without a proletariat. The bourgeoisie naturally conceives the world in which it is supreme to be the best, and bourgeois socialism develops this comfortable conception into various more or less complete systems. In requiring the proletariat to carry out such a system, and thereby to march straightway into the social New Jerusalem, it but requires in reality that the proletariat should remain within the bounds of existing society, but should cast away all its hateful ideas concerning the bourgeoisie. A second and more practical, but less systematic, form of this socialism sought to depreciate every revolutionary movement in the eyes of the working class, by showing that no mere political reform, but only a change in the material conditions of existence, in economic relations, could be of any advantage to them. By changes in the material conditions of existence, this form of socialism, however, by no means understands abolition of the bourgeois relations of production, an abolition that can be effected only by a revolution, but administrative reforms, based on the continued existence of these relations, reforms, therefore, that in no respect affect the relations between capital and labor, but, at the best, lessen the cost, and simplify the administrative work, of bourgeois government. Bourgeois socialism attains adequate expression when, and only when, it becomes a mere figure of speech. Free trade, for the benefit of the working class. Protective duties, for the benefit of the working class. Prison reform, for the benefit of the working class. This is the last word and the only seriously meant word of bourgeois socialism. It is summed up in the phrase, "The bourgeois is a bourgeois, for the benefit of the working class." Dritter Kritikal Utopian Sozialism and Kommunism. We do not here refer to that literature which, in every great modern revolution, has always given voice to the demands of the proletariat, such as the writings of Babeuf and others. The first direct attempts of the proletariat to attain its own ends, made in times of universal excitement, when feudal society was being overthrown, these attempts necessarily failed, owing to the then undeveloped state of the proletariat, as well as to the absence of the economic conditions for its emancipation, conditions that had yet to be produced, and could be produced by the impending bourgeois epoch alone. The revolutionary literature that accompanied these first movements of the proletariat had necessarily a reactionary character. It inculcated universal asceticism and social leveling in its crudest form. The socialist and communist systems properly so-called, those of Saint-Simon, Fourier, Owen and others, spring into existence in the early undeveloped period, described above, of the struggle between proletariat and bourgeoisie, see section Erster Bourgeois and Proletarians. The founders of these systems see, indeed, the class antagonisms, as well as the action of the decomposing elements, in the prevailing form of society. But the proletariat, as yet in its infancy, offers to them the spectacle of a class without any historical initiative or any independent political movement. Since the development of class antagonism keeps even pace with the development of industry, the economic situation, as they find it, does not as yet offer to them the material conditions for the emancipation of the proletariat. They therefore search after a new social science, after new social laws, that are to create these conditions. Historical action is to yield to their personal inventive action, historically created conditions of emancipation to fantastic.

0: once, and the gradual, spontaneous class organization of the proletariat to the organization of society specially contrived by these inventors. Future history resolves itself, in their eyes, into the propaganda and the practical carrying out of their social plans. In the formation of their plans, they are conscious of caring chiefly for the interests of the working class, as being the most suffering class. Only from the point of view of being the most suffering class does the proletariat exist for them. The undeveloped state of the class struggle, as well as their own surroundings, causes socialists of this kind to consider themselves far superior to all class antagonisms. They want to improve the condition of every member of society, even that of the most favored. Hence, they habitually appeal to society at large, without distinction of class, nay, by preference, to the ruling class. For how can people, when once they understand their system, fail to see in it the best possible plan of the best possible state of society? Hence, they reject all political, and especially all revolutionary, action. They wish to attain their ends by peaceful means, an endeavor, by small experiments, necessarily doomed to failure, and by the force of example, to pave the way for the new social gospel. Such fantastic pictures of future society, painted at a time when the proletariat is still in a very undeveloped state and has but a fantastic conception of its own position, correspond with the first instinctive yearnings of that class for a general reconstruction of society. But these socialist and communist publications contain also a critical element. They attack every principle of existing society. Hence they are full of the most valuable materials for the enlightenment of the working class. The practical measures proposed in them, such as the abolition of the distinction between town and country, of the family, of the carrying on of industries for the account of private individuals, and of the wage system, the proclamation of social harmony, the conversion of the functions of the state into a mere superintendence of production, all these proposals point solely to the disappearance of class antagonisms which were, at that time, only just cropping up, and which, in these publications, are recognized in their earliest, indistinct and undefined forms only. These proposals, therefore, are of a purely utopian character. The significance of critical utopian socialism and communism bears an inverse relation to historical development. In proportion as the modern class struggle develops and takes definite shape, this fantastic standing apart from the contest, these fantastic attacks on it, lose all practical value and all theoretical justification. Therefore, although the originators of these systems were, in many respects, revolutionary, their disciples have, in every case, formed mere reactionary sects. They hold fast by the original views of their masters, in opposition to the progressive historical development of the proletariat. They, therefore, endiabua, and that consistently, to deaden the class struggle and to reconcile the class antagonisms. They still dream of experimental realization of their social utopias, of founding isolated phalansteres, of establishing home colonies, of setting up a little Icaria duodecimo editions of the New Jerusalem, and to realize all these castles in the air. They are compelled to appeal to the feelings and purses of the bourgeois. By degrees they sink into the category of the reactionary conservative socialists depicted above, differing from these only by more systematic pedantry, and by their fanatical and superstitious belief in the miraculous effects of their social science. They, therefore, violently oppose all political action on the part of the working class. Such action, according to them, can only result from blind unbelief in the new gospel. The Owenites in England, and the Fourierists in France, respectively, opposed the Chartists and the Reformistes. 4. Position of the Communists in relation to the various existing opposition parties. Section 2 has made clear the relations of the Communists to the existing working-class parties, such as the Chartists in England and the Agrarian Reformers in America. The communists fight for the attainment of the immediate aims, for the enforcement of the momentary interests of the working class, but in the movement of the present, they also represent and take care of the future of that movement. In France, the communists ally themselves with the social democrats, against the conservative and radical bourgeoisie, reserving, however, the right to take up a critical position in regard to phrases and illusions traditionally handed down from the Great Revolution. In Switzerland they support the radicals, without losing sight of the fact that this party consists of antagonistic elements, partly of democratic socialists, in the French sense, partly of radical bourgeois. In Poland they support the party that insists on an agrarian revolution as the prime condition for national emancipation, that party which fomented the insurrection of Krakow in 1846. In Germany, they fight with the bourgeoisie whenever it acts in a revolutionary way, against the absolute monarchy, the Feudalsgerarchie, and the petty bourgeoisie. But they never cease, for a single instant, to instill into the working class the clearest possible recognition of the hostile antagonism between bourgeoisie and proletariat, in order that the German workers may straightaway use, as so many weapons against the bourgeoisie, the social and political conditions that the bourgeoisie must necessarily introduce along with its supremacy, and in order that, after the fall of the reactionary classes in Germany, the fight against the bourgeoisie itself may immediately begin.
1: 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Provides to you this 27th day of January and provided later on dates. The entire version of the Communist Manifesto by Karl Marx and Frederick Engels. 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And again, we'll return to the Communist Manifesto by Karl Marx and Frederick Engels here in the Unexplained Radio Network, unexplainedradio.com.
0: Begin. The communists turn their attention chiefly to Germany, because that country is on the eve of a bourgeois revolution that is bound to be carried out under more advanced conditions of European civilization, and with a much more developed proletariat, than that of England was in the 17th. And of France in the 18th century, and because the bourgeois revolution in Germany will be but the prelude to an immediately following proletarian revolution. In short, the communists everywhere support every revolutionary movement against the existing social and political order of things. In all these movements they bring to the front, as the leading question in each, the property question, no matter what its degree of development at the time. Finally, they labor everywhere for the union and agreement of the democratic parties of all countries. The communists disdain to conceal their views and aims. They openly declare that their ends can be attained only by the forcible overthrow of all existing social conditions. Let the ruling classes tremble at a communistic revolution. The proletarians have nothing to lose but their chains. They have a world to win. Walking men of all countries, unite.
1: All right, working men of all countries, unite. And that has been the Communist Manifesto by Karl Marx. 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We appreciate you joining us here for this version. We will continue to present other versions in special episode editions. This is a special episode edition airing the 27th day of January, Tuesday night. But normally, Daily Worker airs every Wednesday, and that's going to be the generic Daily Worker that discusses the topics that are going on in the day versus socialism, Europe, and the de jure topics that go on in the United States that don't really amount to much. That being said, this has been the Daily Worker, and this is Unexplained Radio Network. We do appreciate you joining us, and we do appreciate giving you this opportunity to hear in its entirety the Communist Manifesto by Karl Marx and Frederick Engels from 1888. And again, we appreciate you joining us, and also listen to our episodes for the Daily Worker on other days in the week. 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And as always, working men of all countries unite, and in solidarity, goodbye for now from the Daily Worker in solidarity.

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0: folks, and welcome to Deconstructed. I'm your host, Rain Locke, with my co-host, Nick Nix.
1: Hey, everybody. How are you doing today, Mr. Rain?
0: Why are you speaking in an accent?
1: I don't know. Just kind of saying, hey, everybody. What are you doing? Yes, go ahead.
0: I don't know. I've been kind of stressed out because my mother had an exploratory surgery done on last Wednesday. And she just really, it was just a small day surgery. And she really hasn't recovered properly. But it's not what the doctors told me to look out for. So I'm just kind of confused.
1: How'd she not recover?
0: What she was going for was... it's some kind of new thing that they do instead of a biopsy. It's called, I guess, an ionic bio something. But the doctors told me when they were discharging her to watch out for her coughing up like a lot of blood. Like anything beyond a teaspoon of blood, it's too much, right? But
1: yeah, that would be a lot.
0: Other than just one single tissue with a slight bit of pink in it, she really didn't have any of that. The problem is that she is wheezing, and she's making this sound like you've never heard before. The best way I could describe it is imagine what a pug or a shih tzu sounds like when they're snoring. She's making that kind of sound when she's awake, just breathing.
1: What does she make when she sleeps?
0: It gets louder.
1: Oh, yeah. Wow. So she's trying to control it while she's awake.
0: I don't know if she controls it or not.
1: At least trying not to make it so bad. When she goes to sleep, she can't control it. So, it comes out the way it's going to come out. So you're saying it's pretty bad.
0: And throughout everything that she's been through, I've never seen her seem to be so heavily labored in her breathing. She's really working to breathe. However, because this was an exploratory surgery to look for cancer, the good news is they found no cancer.
1: Bad news is they found a wheeze.
0: Bad news is, in my opinion, is they created the wheeze.
1: Mm-hmm. Yeah. Yeah, that's pretty screwed up. You don't want that. Yeah. Did she ask about it, or do you think it's going to go over time, or they didn't even say anything about it to you first, or her?
0: They never said anything at all about wheezing to me. She was pretty much out of it after the surgery, and even I felt like they released her from the hospital way too soon.
1: Love doing that. that's pregnant women. It's like, yeah, it's time to go. It's like, what? I can't even move. It's like, yeah, you gotta get out of here.
0: Yeah, that's totally how it was. I had a helper. They helped her into the car with the wheelchair and so forth, but I don't have a wheelchair at the house. So I helped her out of the car and she immediately went right to bed and she slept for a good 12, 15 hours.
1: Wow. Huh.
0: She pretty much slept the next day away the rest of that day away.
1: That's weird. But does she get around other than that?
0: Well, she wasn't eating. She was pretty much sleeping most of the weekend. I was starting to worry because even up into the weekend, she still hadn't eaten very much at all. Today, however, I think she's surpassed pretty much everything she ate over the weekend in the fact that she literally ate one scoop of ice cream along with about 2/3 of a hot dog. At least up until this show began. She's been asleep
1: hot dog.
0: She's been asleep since eating the hot dog I made for her.
1: No.
0: Or two thirds of it.
1: Yeah, that's, I mean, well, that's weird. I mean, when did this happen? When was the surgery?
0: Wednesday.
1: Oh, wow, last Wednesday. Yeah, it's been a while. It's been about 5 days.
0: Yes.
1: Yeah. Hmm. It's very odd.
0: And as of this morning, she was still wheezing, but since we got back home, she's been quiet, which is pleasant. Which,
1: yeah.
0: I mean, for those that don't know, I produce Lily's show, and we were talking after her show last night, and she said reminded me of the possibility that it could be caused from a new reaction to allergies, which she's not presently sleeping in her bedroom. She's sleeping on the couch, and she's quiet. So maybe I should look in her bedroom for something.
1: You think, oh, okay, so you think there might be some kind of allergen or something screwing her with her in the bedroom?
0: No, I think that the doctor's fucked up and, I don't know, maybe left something in her throat or something was damaged in her throat or something when they were doing this. But at least what Lily says makes a certain amount of sense and gives me some idea that it could be something minor.
1: Yeah, that's possible.
0: Because I mean, this is my mom. I could easily overreact and jump to the worst possible scenario.
1: Yeah, I don't know. Like, I mean, I don't know, like, how they do the surgery or something like that. I knew a guy that they did a surgery on and everything, and then they accidentally cut something. And then he bled to death inside. Yeah.
0: Damn.
1: Yeah. It was just, you know. And then so that was that. Yeah.
0: Is that for lung cancer? Was that for a biopsy for lung cancer?
1: I don't remember. I think he had to have an operation or something. And then so, like, when the operation's done, you know, you're like, hey, you're probably all right. He's like, hey, I'm okay. And then, like, about 4 or 5 days later, whatever, you know, that was it. Yeah. Yep.
0: Anyway, she has another appointment with her pulmonologist, which is a different doctor. So hopefully if there's anything wrong, it'll be located then. And like I said, at least right this minute, she's asleep on the couch and she's not wheezing. She seems very peaceful and she is breathing.
1: Yes. Yeah. I don't know. That's weird. Yeah. It's like, I wouldn't even mention that was probably something that could happen.
0: Yeah. But,
1: you know,
0: they, I mean, yeah. That's the thing is they didn't mention anything at all about a wheezing, coughing, labored breathing, none of that. They just said she might have a sore throat and to take her to the emergency room if she coughs up more than a teaspoon of blood.
1: Yes. Yeah, that's weird. Like, but yeah, you know, I don't know. Like, a lot of times, like, they don't even tell you all the side effects. They just tell you the most common ones. And then you ask, oh, yeah, that's going to happen. It's kind of like the story where I had about the one woman that I had to tell her, like, hey, you got to get those breast implants changed every 9 years. And she's like, what? I'm like, yeah, you know, it's not natural. You got to pull things out. They disintegrate. And she didn't know. And it's like, how do you not know? I mean, you had the surgery done. You asked, like, what the hell you got to do with these things, you know?
0: I mean, that's a good point, but you know what? I bet you that the doctors don't even bother to tell you, or if they do, they just kind of gloss over it.
1: Yeah, because I mean, that's not that's not a major because selling point.
0: There's a lot of people that probably wouldn't put them in if they know that it requires regular maintenance.
1: Yeah, and I even said, like, one time, what happens when the point where, see, there's a point, that's a tricky point, where they've got to tell you, hey, look, we're not going to be able to put these in again because by the time you're supposed to take them out, you probably wouldn't be recommended for surgery, but then you would have to take them out and it could probably kill you because you leave them in too long. You know, I guess you go through your system and then it could cause something else, like some kind of infection. But that is a major point. Eventually, you have to decide, like, well, when is the time you're going to stop having breast implants? And then you just got to pull them out. So you may be like 72 and you're up for, you know, your new breast implants because you got to put them in again. But they're like, hey, but by the time you got to take them out, if you live that long to 81, then guess what? We're not going to be able to take them out. So it's going to kill you. So you need to put them in now or just forget about them. And
0: Okay,
1: that's
0: that's
1: the
0: true,
1: truth.
0: but by the time they're 72 years old, they've
1: I know
0: probably
1: it's.
0: lost all of the usage they were going to get out of them.
1: Well, I get that. That's the I read this thing. It's supposed to be some Chinese paraphrase or quote or whatever the hell it is. And I read this today, and it's kind of very apt to this. It said that the only woman that actually will tell you their age without any problem is the woman that's too young to care about it, and the woman that's too old to think about it, or something like that.
0: Yeah,
1: And that's true.
0: yeah.
1: That's
0: At
1: true.
0: some point, my
1: Old
0: mother
1: women have no
0: stopped
1: problem telling
0: caring
1: you their
0: about,
1: age.
0: yeah, at some point, I think once my mother hit 80 years old, she has no problem just saying, oh, I'm 83.
1: Yeah, sure. It's like, yeah, but if you were like, she's like 52, she'd
0: Oh,
1: be like, I don't know about saying
0: no.
1: that, you know. But like it's like the same thing. If you're 21, you're a young girl or something like that, you know, you're probably like, yeah, I'm 21, whatever. Or you're 23, they feel like, ah, I feel like I'm getting older, and then soon they're gonna start stop saying how old they are.
0: Yeah.
1: They're gonna start falling to that thing. And
0: Yeah, I
1: you're
0: think
1: for
0: my
1: sure.
0: mother started getting sensitive towards her age when she hit. Well, I don't know what it, well, I mathematically I should be able to figure it out. Let's see. How old, when she hit 40, she started. I would say about 40, but and for years she really didn't let anybody know her age. But by the time she was over 80, all throughout our trip in the Philippines, she had no problem telling everybody she was 83 years old.
1: Yeah, because then she's kind of like, well, hey, I outlived a lot of y'all motherfuckers.
0: Yeah.
1: So she's
0: And
1: kind of happy about it.
0: most of the people we met were related to, so.
1: That's the case because, I mean, yeah, then it's not a great thing because then you start losing all the people you know, and everything else from back then. But, there are just so many people that pass away during the years between. It's very difficult.
0: Well, not only that, we were literally there for a birthday party of a lady who was also 83 years old. This other lady was in a wheelchair and is almost completely immobile. So you look at my mom and you look at her, and my mom's doing great.
1: Yeah, your mom went up to her and said, hey, what? You know what? I'm also 83 and I had a birthday a few months ago and you're welcome. And she walked away.
0: Yeah, that's kind of how it was. I mean, my mom goes up there, yeah, I just went hiking over to the hanging coffins, blah, blah, blah. Saw this, saw
1: Have fun pushing that wheelchair up to the hanging coffins.
0: that.
1: It's true.
0: Yeah, she was just gloating.
1: It's like that guy that was in Austin that used to smoke cigars and he was like 100 and something. And then he's like the oldest guy in Austin for years. And he's always be like in the news. And then for one brief shining moment, you always get this if you live long enough, he became the oldest man, I don't know, in the U.S. or the world or something. And but then he died like 2 months later, and that's the shitty part about being the oldest person for a while because you never see him last like another 6 years. I mean, you know what I'm saying? They kind of just reach that pinnacle, and then like a couple months later, they're dead.
0: Well,
1: There's been a
0: when you're
1: couple of
0: talking
1: them
0: about
1: that,
0: reaching the pinnacle of being the oldest man alive, yeah. However, you could be the oldest man in Rockwall County for a long time.
1: Yeah, that's the case. You know, the funny, it was fun, unless some other asshole old guy moves next to you. You know, that would suck. Like, somebody brings their relative from Pennsylvania and he's 2 years older than you. You're like, damn it, the asshole.
0: Yeah.
1: And then, but no, that sucks. But no, but that guy, it is funny. Like, I actually remember there were a couple times where people would be like, hey, it's the oldest woman died. Now it's this one woman. And then, like, 2 weeks later, yeah, that other old woman, she's dead too. Now it's another old. It's like, wow. It didn't last that long. That ride was not that long. I wonder if anybody ever told her, like, hey, you're the oldest person alive. And then she's like, huh? And he's like, you're the oldest person alive. And she's like, I don't know what the fuck you're talking about.
0: Granted, at this point, we are coming upon an age where in order to hit that bar, you're going to have to already surpass Centurion. Because there are that many Centurions here in America now.
1: Yeah, you know. I mean, somebody actually said that there was this guy, like, this guy's grandfather, and this guy's like 52 or 5, 55, 50-something, I don't know what the hell. And his grandpa's still alive. And his grandpa's like 105 or 4 or some shit.
0: Yeah.
1: And what happened was, is this guy's on the radio, and he says, you know, it's funny, because, like, I remember, like, 45 years ago, you know, like going to my grandpa, and he was an old man. he's still alive. He's still alive, you know. And it's like, they were like, if he gets, you know, Al Roker or whoever does it now, like to say his birthday. And I kind of forgot about the 100-year-old stuff because it used to be that one dude, but he died or whatever, that one chunky guy. Walt, whatever his name was, I don't remember, but they got rid of, I guess Al Roker's the only guy that's left, and the weather guys, and that would, I don't know if he does it or not, I haven't really watched it in years, but yeah, it's pretty funny. Yeah, it's like, he said something like just, he said, I remember my grandpa retiring, and it was like 1979, you know, it's been like, it's all years, he's around, yeah.
0: Even my grandparents didn't retire until, like, 1981, something like that.
1: Yeah, you know, something crazy like that. Like, yeah, he retired, like, 40-some-odd years ago. He's, like, 60-something. You know, he's like, yeah, he's still just kicking on, you know. But he said, like, that he kind of moves around, like, with the other relatives. So he kind of does what, like you said, like he kind of screws up the thing for the guy that lives whatever county in California, which he lives in.
0: Yeah.
1: So he goes in for like 5 different relatives. And then there's one guy like, I'm the oldest guy in the county. And then he moves in and he's like, damn it. Hopefully he moves out soon again because he was here like 2 years ago. Beat me. and he goes and another year he goes to another relative, another couple counties over. And the other guy's like, yes. I'm back to being the oldest guy in the county. Somebody else, because they're 98.
0: Well, that's all. I mean, I'm pretty sure that's all based upon where you're registered to vote. So if he doesn't change where he's registered to vote.
1: No, well, maybe. I don't know. You know, and I don't, who the hell knows where he's registered? I mean, he probably hadn't voted a long time either. I don't think he's like, he's the greatest of health, but he's like around, kicking. Kind of got, you know, kind of understanding of it. You know. And he said that, he said he went to see him or something like that. He said he could kind of really remember him, but he's got to tell him, like, hey, look, I'm this guy. And it's like, probably because he hadn't seen him in such a long time. You know, like, when you don't see somebody for a very long time, you know, and you can't really see that great already, it's kind of hard to remember who the hell all your family members are. And it was his grandson. It wasn't like one of his sons. It's kind of like, yeah. So I got a bunch of grandsons and granddaughters and great-grandsons and great-granddaughters, great-great-great, you know, it's like, and then you start losing the age. You're like, I don't know how old you're supposed to be. I mean, maybe my grandson 20 or 70. Who the hell knows?
0: Oh, there is some interesting news that I heard. There is a small possibility that my godson might be moving here to Texas.
1: Oh, yeah. Where was your godson at?
0: New York.
1: Oh, yeah. Yeah, that guy. Yeah.
0: That guy. That guy just barely has graduated from college.
1: Yeah, I remember you mentioned something about that and before.
0: Well,
1: in New York.
0: he got his degree, and I think he went to, I think he's applied in places in Silicon Valley, and he's stopping or he's coming to Texas to apply for jobs in the DFW area, also related to, I believe, computer engineering or something.
1: Yeah, there was something. I mean, I don't really know where, I guess you kind of got to take the value and how much money you make and everything else and your income and, your take-home pay and all that. Yeah, figure all those things out. Because I know, yawn monster, I know that that there was this commercial the other day, I think like Realtor.com, it said the average house price in the U.S. is $880,000. And I'm like, I would never be able to buy a house that was $880,000. I would just give up. I mean, it would just be
0: That
1: the end of
0: can't
1: it.
0: be right.
1: I don't know, something stupid, but it was like, just I
0: I
1: guess an
0: mean,
1: average of a lot of different stuff and everything.
0: I will admit that right now it seems as if the lowest priced homes seem to be in the $200,000 range.
1: Yeah, anything below $200,000 is like,
0: But that doesn't mean that the average price home is.
1: Well, not in Texas, but that's what I don't know. It was on Realtor.com, and I just saw like this commercial for it. And there's an average, whatever. And I was like, if
0: I
1: that
0: mean,
1: was the
0: if
1: case,
0: so,
1: there
0: you
1: ain't no
0: should
1: way I
0: buy
1: could
0: one
1: ever
0: of the
1: afford
0: homes
1: it.
0: that in the district that we represent because those homes, I think,
1: That those are
0: start
1: around
0: at.
1: 320. Yeah, this is in Texas though, and so it's still ridiculously high because it used to be
0: Yeah,
1: I could kind of figure this stuff out and
0: but the
1: figure out
0: home
1: how
0: in
1: ways to make
0: Texas is
1: money.
0: worth more than the home in Alabama by leaps and
1: Yeah,
0: bounds.
1: but there's a lot more, 1.5 million 2-bedroom homes in California than there are, all the Alabama homes that are for $50,000, kind of thing. So it's kind of like adds up. Average is not a good way to measure anything, really, but still, it's kind of scary when you hear it like that.
0: I don't
1: I mean, it
0: know
1: should be
0: how
1: the
0: they
1: median,
0: did
1: but.
0: that average. They did that average by what? Finding the mean of the homes that they list?
1: Well, the means would be lower. I mean, because I mean, you got all the homes in that, and what's the middle value they find of that? Like, what's the peak? But the average, I mean, when you got like $50 million homes, and then you got the $50,000 home, and you add up all the homes, then eventually your average is gonna be very high. But it's like saying like, if you got all the income of everybody in the United States and then you divided amongst people in the United States, we'd all be making like $500,000 a year. But we don't because, there's a lot of people that have a lot of money and they don't like sharing it. And they don't. They just don't. They said something like Elon Musk had, like, if you got the, I forget what the, how the, they
0: Oh,
1: figured it
0: you
1: out, but
0: hear he
1: yeah,
0: lost
1: something like
0: his.
1: it was more than all 58% of the bottom part of the people. So if you added all 58% of the bottom amount of people, that's me and everybody else, then you add them up, then that Elon has that. He's got that. That's just him.
0: Yeah.
1: That's just him.
0: Did you
1: So,
0: hear that Elon Musk lost his lawsuit against OpenAI?
1: Yeah, I heard that, but I forgot what his lawsuit was about. I mean, I really don't think like a lot of this stuff's just going to be so experimental. Unless you actually directly steal something from somebody, it's going to be very hard for them to say you took it and went to town with it.
0: Well, it
1: But yeah,
0: wasn't.
1: I mean.
0: I remember. Okay, what I remember of which, remember, I don't pay that much attention, but what I remember of the lawsuit is it had something to do with OpenAI going to converting to a for-profit company and that. Elon Musk claims that he was misled, even though they can prove that Elon Musk was pushing when he was on the board and just a major shareholder that he wanted them to go to for profit. He only got upset when they didn't make him CEO, really.
1: Oh, yeah, I forgot. Like, yeah, because they're supposed to be some kind of like nonprofit, and then yeah, I forgot about that stuff. And Yeah, that nobody cares about that. The AI is going to be one of those things that's going to be a fool for. That's what I've often said. I said, like, the problem is you have a lot of companies out there that really want to import people because they want cheap labor and to lower the amount of the workforce. And kind of like an example of Ireland's a perfect example, where you have a lot of people leaving Ireland because it's just not enough money and it costs too much money to live there for the Irish, and yet they're importing other people. And the people will accept lower wages, and they want to do these low wage jobs because the Irish don't want to do them because the Irish, like, I can't even live. So they move to another country, they come to Australia, Texas. I mean, you know, they come. We've had Irish immigrants here that we helped out. But the thing is that it. I look at it the future, and the future is very bleak for that. So I mean, the idea that people are saying, well, you know, like you're gonna have an aging population, and you want to take care of that because you have to have the younger. That's a today solution. In the future, you're not going to have that problem. You're going to have the problem of being overpopulated. And the reason why you're going to have a problem being overpopulated is because there's going to be less jobs. And so it's just the way it is. And I'm not saying I'm an advocate for AI. I'm just saying that that's what it's going to do. And so you may have lesser skilled ones, but you're still going to have a skill or technique. If you have no skill, no technique, then AI is going to figure out a way just to do it without you. And so it's going to just work circles around you. I really think that you're kind of better off just having an old population. Like Japan will probably become a very prosperous country because it doesn't have a youth. Yet, like countries like Saudi Arabia are going to struggle, but, you know, I mean, they've been struggling for a while to figuring out how to build their youth. But, I mean, it is difficult. And there's a lot of other countries that have to deal with that too, you know, but. I think that that's a modern day solution to modern day problem. Companies always look for the short term solution. They need a
0: Yes.
1: now. They need a now fix. And the
0: Because
1: now
0: that's
1: fix
0: what
1: is
0: board of
1: undermine local
0: directors want,
1: populace.
0: is they just want to throw the band-aid on it until they can sell the stock.
1: Yeah, you know, I mean, it's just not going to be a major issue for them because they're like, you
0: Because
1: know,
0: for
1: it becomes one of these things, like I've said before, it's like if you. If you basically say, hey, look, we do hire immigrants to do all our jobs, but the immigrants want $15 an hour, but if we get these new immigrants, they'll accept 10, then we can undercut them, and then we can just get rid of those other guys, we can move on. That's one thing, but there's just a lot of companies that need cheap labor, and they want that, and they want to have a release valve so that they can undercut organized labor, well, not even organized labor, just unorganized labor. And move from there. But this is just all temporary. It's like in the future, they're not even going to need these guys. I mean, you know, like it's like what they say. It's like people think that when you see a car manufacturing plant, you're going to see guys working on the cars and doing stuff, setting
0: Nope.
1: stuff in there. So it's all robots.
0: Yes.
1: So there's guys that work with the robots, but there's nobody working on the cars.
0: Yeah, if you can already compare how many workers that the automotive industry used to have to employ back in the 1970s compared to how many they do now and how many actual human beings work on
1: Yeah.
0: a car per car, it's ridiculously low. Almost everything is automated.
1: Yeah, and it's going to get much more like that. And you know, especially the way you could actually look at AI and say, like, well, the reason why you want to have less of a population and more of a population is because even when you look at AI, the companies that started with AI, they may have had, say, for instance, they had 1,000 people. Well, they even cut back on their staff to like 900 or 800. So it decreasing, despite the fact they're growing. So they're growing, but they're decreasing staff because AI is undercutting their own staff. And so they're like, well, let's just do that. Let's just be more innovative. So if the new arena is not growing, then what means that you're going to need to grow in any other area?
0: The one
1: So
0: thing
1: I
0: that at
1: kind of.
0: least surprises me so far, I mean, granted, I'm just really looking at the American economy, is with the present situation, I would have thought that, you know, the average household would have already cut down in excessive spending. But I mean, so far, the numbers don't point to that. They were estimating this last holiday weekend that there would be so many flights still scheduled and so much money would be spent on gas for people traveling around Those are expenses that, I mean, you would think people would have curbed.
1: Yeah, people are going to, for the most part, try to live the same life they lived before. Now, but again, but even fractional cuts at times is going to hurt a lot of businesses that are based on thinner margins. And so that's why you see a lot of restaurants have major issues.
0: Yeah.
1: Now, again, some restaurants just suck and then they go under. And, you know, and I can't explain that. I read a story the other day, but it's one restaurant and this one woman said, yeah, my dad. It was the weirdest damn story. It was out of like Houston, it was near Houston, but there was a story coming to the Houston Chronicle, and it was like the story about this gelato place that said, hey, they're closing down for good. And he said, really, it all started about 17 months ago when her dad passed away. Her dad passed away and ran the place, and she said, nah, I'm going to move in with my in-laws or whatever, and I'm leaving. And she said, but somebody stole the sign that me and my dad and everybody, we had it out in front. Everybody knew it from our place. And to hear the story, you would have thought they started this business like in, you know, 1961 or something, right? But they started the business like in 2018, and the dad died like in 2024. And I'm like, well, who cares about the stupid sign? You just made it like 3 years ago. They said they made like 2022. It's like, and I mean, somebody stole your sign. Yeah, that sucks. You know, it's your property. I get it. But you act like it had been there, some iconic sign from the 60s or whatever. I was like, it's some stupid gelato place that nobody even remembers. I mean, it's not even the people there remembered it. And I didn't get that. It's just like, but there are a lot of businesses like that that, you know, they act like it's a real shame to lose them. And then you're like, well, they haven't really been around that long. But, I mean, a lot of businesses go within 6 months and a year and stuff. And
0: well,
1: to have a business that lives 3 or 4 years, I get it. But still, it's not a major entity in the neighborhood.
0: To the property owner, it probably was a little bit of a big deal, and the fact that it is a surprisingly expensive thing to have a sign made just seems,
1: yeah.
0: I mean,
1: well,
0: to me, it has always blown my mind how much money is spent on signs.
1: Well, they made the sign themselves, and so it was like this.
0: Oh.
1: It was like a thing that was like a post that stuck out, and it's like on some chains, and it was like this big woodcut. From
0: okay.
1: A tree, and they made a cone of black, and they made three dots on top, and that was the ice cream. And I was like, who gives a shit about that sign? I'm surprised anybody. You sure the wind didn't take it? You hadn't been there for 17 months. I mean, it could have been the wind. It could have been the wind. You know, like, and I was like, why do you keep the business for 17 months closed if you're not going to just figure it out? Either it's open or it's closed. It's not like, with businesses, there's not like a thing where you're going out there and say, yeah, we're just going to keep paying on this lease month after month, but we're not going to do anything with it. You know, it doesn't make any sense. So I just think she just didn't know how to run a business. She was just an idiot.
0: Then you know? I totally agree with you. There are so many small businesses that I don't know exactly what it is, but they just run themselves into the ground, but they seem okay with it because I think they're literally playing the accounting thing based on the idea of declaring bankruptcy. So in other words, you create a business, you get it kind of going, you pull out a loan from a bank, let's say the loan, and the loan is worth far more than what you're probably going to make that year. Then you turn around and you declare a loss for 3 years or so, and then you close up shop and declare bankruptcy. You don't really have to pay back that money.
1: It's a very weird situation. I think like I said, they kind of acted like it was Sonny Bryan's, a business that's been around since 1910. You know what I mean? But I was like, it's not, you know, actually, I really wanted to go to the old Sonny, but there's another Sonny Bryan's over there by old Parkland and off Inwood, and I hadn't been there in years. And last time I've been there, they had no air conditioning, and I don't know if they still have any air conditioning or not, but I like that place. Anyway, but no, but think about it. It's like, it would have been like they stole that, but she had just let it rot for like 17 months. And I'm like, There's this thing that says, like, and I didn't really work in this one, but I mean, it's like they said the first generation founds the business, the second generation grows the business, and the third generation runs it into the ground. And kind of the case. In this case, the second generation ran into the ground. So I don't know what happened there.
0: Yeah.
1: I mean, like, yeah, because the third generation is usually a bunch of losers. There was a shoe store in Dallas, and they were talking about it on the radio because they used to do commercials like on the ticket. And it said, like, the guy had a lot of money. He would spend money on all this kind of stuff and whatever. And his dad started the business, but he had made it very successful. So he had a lot of money and he was doing all this stuff and this, that, and the other. And then when he died, like his kids got it, and they wanted to live a very rich lifestyle. But there's a lot of them and there was only one of him, and he probably didn't live as rich as they did. And then they just ran him into the ground. All of them went away. And it's like, well, there you go. You know,
0: you see, when that kind of stuff happens, they should have all been realistic and realized we just need to sell the business and split the money.
1: Yeah, something like that, because they sucked. I mean, they didn't know what the hell they were doing. I mean, you know, that's the case. And, I don't know. Like, I mean, there are tons of different things that that happen, but people are just too stupid to, I mean, you know, like, that's the thing. If you're too stupid to realize what you're doing wrong, you're probably not going to change it. And unfortunately, they didn't change any behavior. They just said, well, we're making money, whatever. Something happened where they'd even, they were cutting into the business. They could take more money. I forget what the story is, but it's like they really screwed it up. Like, you know, and they just made it.
0: Oh,
1: so
0: yeah.
1: Just
0: if,
1: so
0: they,
1: messed
0: if they
1: up.
0: Were skimming money off the top, that then well, yeah, they really
1: yeah,
0: should have just sold the damn business.
1: Yeah, it's something like they were like, yeah, screw quality, screw this, screw whatever, you know, just, you know, whatever. You want it, you don't want it. And then it's like, well, people say, I don't want it. And then they're like, well, you know, we'll get other idiots. And then, you know,
0: yeah, well, idiots get smarter eventually.
1: Yeah, eventually people stop going. But I mean, but like I say, like, that's not the, like, I used to always joke about the libertarian way of thinking was that, well, eventually the word go around and people won't go to that business anymore. And I said, well, what happens if the business kills everybody that eats there? Like, say, for instance, like a new place opens and everybody dies. Well, then they're dead. How are they going to tell everybody? You know what I'm saying? So, like, if you go eat there and you immediately die right afterwards, then who are you going to tell? I mean, I guess your family can say, I think he died because he ate this one new place. It's like, but nobody knows because there's no sanitarians, because you're based on word of mouth of dead people. I never understood that logic either, but, you know. I mean, sometimes there's things that I agree with, like libertarians at times, but it's very far and few between. But it's funny how, like, the method is like, yeah, all we need is, they used to say all we need was the post office, and I don't think they say that anymore. And because they just need to get mail, and it's everything else. And it's like, I don't know why they needed the post office, because I mean, if you didn't need anything, what do you need them for? But, you know, but who knows? I mean, they're probably going out putting sovereign state license plates on nowadays. I don't know. It's like, I don't know why they needed the post office, because I mean, if you didn't need anything, what do you need them for? But, you know, but who knows? I mean, they're probably going out.

0: It doesn't make any sense to me. I mean, even like if you could, I've never understood the argument. It's like, well, who the hell do you think bought the roads? And it's like, well, hey, it's roads are free, everything's free. I'm traveling. It's like, well, but then you're traveling on somebody else's roads. They put the money together, and you're like, if you don't believe in paying the taxes to it, then you're not a part of it. Why don't you go build your own damn road? You can travel down it all you want. Have you thought about doing that? Or just you just but the license plate was cheaper than building the road. That's what happened. See, they didn't want to build a road to get to wherever they wanted to go. They wanted to put a license plate on their car and use everybody else's road and tell everybody else why they shouldn't pay taxes. And then it's like, that doesn't make any sense.
1: Yeah, but when you
0: Yeah.
1: think about it, absolutely every ambassador to another country does the exact same thing.
0: Yeah, well, I mean, yeah, they got their own
1: They got a
0: abilities to
1: special
0: do stuff and
1: license plate
0: ignore. Yeah.
1: that says they're exempt.
0: Yeah, well, I mean, and the worst ones are always like sometimes like the kids or somebody, some other idiot or something, like, from some government, and then, they just don't care. I've heard a lot of stuff about that, like weird stories about, like, because, they're the diplomats and everything.
1: Yeah, there was a
0: They,
1: story, what was it, like maybe 4 or 5 years ago about an American diplomat's wife had like accidentally or this or that. Anyway, she like hit somebody on the road, and I don't know if they killed the person or left them disabled, whatnot, but yeah, it created all kinds of scandal for a while, and I think they had to take her ass out of there.
0: well, yeah, that's what happens every once in a while. But every place is a little different, and so, I don't know. Like, I heard another person, and this is their thing. This must have been years ago. I don't know if it's still a case or whatever, but they heard stories, and like when somebody gets hit in the road in Egypt, they just throw their body off the side, and they're like, yeah, screw it, who cares? She got out of the road. And then nobody really kind of cared. I guess family, like everything. Yeah, whatever. But yeah. No, like, thinking of that, like I was thinking, I don't know why, but it kind of reminded me of that those stupid guys, there was these two bicyclists or whatever. And the whole news came out and they were like, hey, look, these bicyclists were nearly ran over by this madman. And like, if you ever, and I went and listened to the entire video of the guy, like the bicyclist, and said what happened. Said, yeah, I don't know. This guy just kind of came out of nowhere. Like, look, oh, it's a video, and it's like 40 minutes long. And about 20 minutes into it, he discusses what exactly started at the very beginning. And I think he got mad at the car guy and threw his water bottle at the car. And then the car guy tried to like act like he was gonna mow him down. And he's like, this is crazy, man. Just trying to mow me down for no reason. And but then he kind of handed it back. He said, well, it may have been that I got mad at him. I threw my water bottle at him, but I don't know. That he just tried to mow me down for no reason. And I'm like, nowadays, when I used to be, yeah, it really is true. I used to see videos like or whatever stuff that would happen on the news. And this is like 20 years ago, and you would see it, and you'd be like, man, I mean, that's really screwed up. Like you kind of you support the victim being the person who news portrays the victim or the person who's on video or saying this or whatever. Now, when I see a video online and somebody says they're the victim, I'm like, yeah, what'd you do? I mean, what'd you do to screw up the situation? Because why'd you have a camera out recording all this crap? Because you knew you did something and you knew something else was going to happen, and thus you wanted to record the end part of it. You didn't want to record the beginning. And so, yeah, it's just, I mean, because I never record anything. If something was going to happen, like, something major, I ain't got my camera out recording it. I got other things to deal with. I don't wreck into somebody and immediately start taking my camera out. That probably means that I knew that I was in the wrong, and I want to record it so I can prove I'm in the right. So, I mean, I don't know. Too many people are just arrogant assholes. So it's very hard to believe any video you see because they're always cut down to basically show their best take. And I'm like, anytime anybody pulls out a camera or something and starts recording, I know that they're probably the problem. Because they planned it. Otherwise, why would you take? Because if you had a major situation occur between you and somebody else, you're

0: I'm thinking about maybe I should pull my camera out and start recording this. You're like, no, I gotta resolve the situation. I don't know. Anyway, but yes, so yeah, there's a lot of different things going on. There's a lot of different business closures, whatever, and that always happens. But yeah, so did you get to do anything else this weekend besides try to figure out the mystery of your mother's wheezing?
1: Well, I mean, I was actually heavily scheduled for Saturday, but absolutely not because of my mom's. I mean, I literally only expected my mom to be like under the weather for a day at max two.
0: Yes.
1: Now, on Saturday, we both had plans. She was supposed to go, and I was supposed to go with her to a retirement party
0: Wow.
1: for one of her friends who is retiring. And then I was supposed to go to a member of my coven's first degree ceremony.
0: Oh,
1: But
0: man.
1: both the ceremony was canceled and my mom was too sick, so I didn't even remind her about the party. I mean, she
0: Yeah,
1: was
0: you're like, I don't want to take
1: horrible.
0: you. Yeah.
1: I mean, throughout the weekend, I was just constantly aware that and being prepared to take her to the emergency room at any given moment. That's how stressed out I was. And I did notice that at least by late last night, early this morning, she finally started being a little bit more active, finally started eating a little more, and I'm feeling a little bit better about it.
0: Yeah.
1: I would
0: Well,
1: feel
0: that's
1: a lot better if like the labored breathing and wheezing would go away permanently. But she's not wheezing now, or at last time I checked, which was roughly 5 minutes before I started this broadcast. So,
0: yeah. She could be wheezing away right now. Yeah, I don't know. I guess you want to hear it, but yeah.
1: no, I wouldn't hear it. In order to produce a show, I'm wearing headphones, so I really don't hear a whole lot of what's outside unless it's extremely loud. Remember, I'm
0: Oh.
1: in my room, my door is closed, so background noise is at a minimum. And I do
0: Yeah.
1: that for the listeners. Thank you, or what, you're welcome.
0: I just I don't listen to through the headphones. I just basically just do the stuff. I just like go to town.
1: For all I
0: Yeah.
1: know, you're listening on your phone. You have your phone connected. That's how you're listening.
0: Well, that's true. That's true. I do like when I do like the other shows or something like that. I just kind of just talk. So, but I guess there's nothing to listen to. Because that was just me reading stuff and then talking about it, and saying how stupid it is or whatever.
1: Now, if I recall, last Friday you did broadcast The Unholy for both shows because they were both recorded. Because I didn't really get a chance to listen to him.
0: Oh, yeah. Yeah, he had both shows and everything else,
1: Oh,
0: and
1: I take that back. I was able to catch a bit of the guest, the first show. Something about some kind of, yeah, he was saying something about a succubus. And he kept calling it, it's a succubus, an incubus, but that's not what he said. He said succubus.
0: Well, that's what it is.
1: Incubus.
0: Incubus, And I thought it was weird that he thought that his theory was that it's the same one.
1: Now, we're not talking about Doug Owens, who is the actual host of the
0: No,
1: show. We're talking
0: the other
1: about the
0: guy.
1: guest he had on.
0: Yeah, I did. I was thinking about something. I was like, well, I thought that, like, I don't know, like, in my opinion, they were always different, but he would basically, no, they transform. They could be a man or a woman or whatever, and they go between it. They could be succubus or incubus,
1: This
0: and,
1: is the first I've heard of it being able to transform between a succubus and an incubus, but it's not really my area of forte. Two, it's really hard to find information on that that you could really bank on, since, I mean, you're basically talking about books that are old, that have, I mean, might have been like translated 30,000 times before an appropriate English translation came along.
0: Well, maybe he was saying it the proper way, and we're all saying it the wrong way. Maybe it is succubus, incubus. You know, I mean, maybe he read it the right way. And he said, hey, look, it's been translated so many times, people are saying it wrong now. I don't know, I'm just joking.
1: Arguably, but, you have a point. I mean, but at the same time, you could also, by the same reasoning, state that all of it is nothing but fiction, because where did all of the ideas begin? It's not as if there's a listing or even a story in either the Old Testament, the New Testament, blah, blah, blah, of either of those things.
0: Well, I think you should have focused in on, like, well, what is the relationship between the incubus and or succubus, or incubus and succubus? So what is the relationship between those two and people? Like, I mean, is it only a dream state, or is it in, like, you know, hey, I'm going to get some coffee, and it's like, oh my God, this, you know, succubus trying to suck me off.
1: Methodology to Doug Show. Doug Show, I mean, has an underlying method, or an underlying, I guess, point or imperative, which is to prove that these things are dangerous and can harm people.
0: I think the guy's point was that...
1: Which guys? You're talking about his guest?
0: The other guy. Yeah, not Doug. The other guy. The guest. Jim or whatever. Yeah, what had happened was he had mentioned something about, like, you know, it starts making you feel in this, like, you know, inebriated state or whatever, and brings you in. But I'm like, but when does it actually start banging you? I mean, like, you know what I'm saying? Like, is it when you go to sleep, or is it when you're awake? Because... Yeah, the thing is that I think a lot of people have what I would say sexual dreams, and I'm not sure if the sexual dreams, a lot of times the worst part with me is, like, I wake up before any of the sex happens, or I'm trying to get the sex to happen, but then it just doesn't ever work out, like we end up going to Target or something, and I'm like, damn it, succubus, I didn't want to go to Target, I want to get banged by the succubus, and, you know, and it's like, and it's, or something like that, and it takes a turn, but I'm thinking that may be it. I mean, maybe it's just like, you know, they're just recanting or retelling stories of people's own pent-up sexual frustration, you know, and it's just kind of a release, you know, and maybe, you know, and it's a release to a dream state, and then that's what people wrote about back then, because they were thinking, man, this must be some kind of demon, because it seemed real. And it's like, nah, it's because you just hadn't banged in a long time. And, you know, you pent up. And then, you know, I mean, not like so much like a wet dream, I guess. But, I mean, like, it could be in the genre, you know. I mean, how many times have you ever thought, like, you had to go pee in the middle of the night? And I've had dreams where I literally, in my dream, I go and I pee in a toilet. And, like, oh, I feel so much better. I didn't have to pee. And I'm like, I think I wake up and I'm like, oh my God, I really got to go pee still. But somehow in my mind, that idea of having to pee went away, as if I had peed, since I could sleep better, just because I had the dream.
1: Never. Yet, I've never had a dream like that.
0: Well, I don't know why.
1: I mean, I can tell you other dreams that I guess I can kind of associate. Okay, here's one that, I mean, to this day kind of like bothers me. And
0: about an incubus?
1: No. I might have something about that, but I'll go to that one some other time. I had this dream where, for some reason, I was drowning. And I was choking, and I was literally drowning. And couldn't breathe. And it was so bad that I woke up to realize I couldn't breathe. I had discovered And this is back when I had really, really long hair, like long hair long enough to hit the crack of my ass.
0: Wow, yeah.
1: And my hair had somehow managed to wrap around my neck.
0: Oh, wow.
1: And I was that's choking.
0: Awesome. And, that's weird. I thought you were going to say at the time you had a waterbed and your cat got on it and cut it, and then you were drowning in the waterbed. Your cat tried to kill you.
1: Well, yeah. I have always had the common sense not to have a pet cat in a waterbed at the same time. At the
0: same time, yeah, that's true. Yeah. I mean, yeah, that is very important not to have those two things together. Yeah, no, that's very, very weird. You got like that happening, but no, like I do, I'll have like the dream, like I gotta go pee, and then like I go pee in my dream, and like, oh, I feel much better, I'm very relieved, I don't have to pee, and then later on I wake up, I'm like, I'm not relieved, I didn't pee in the bed or anything, I still gotta go pee, I don't know why I felt better enough. It almost as if I got up, went to pee, and then came back to bed, and I felt like that comfortable, almost that comfortable, which it doesn't make any sense because nothing changed. I guess I just convinced my mind that just quit worrying about it.
1: But I have never had a dream where I had to go pee. Not to the best of my recollection.
0: Well, you know, I mean, I drink and stuff before I go to sleep, so, you know.
1: That's another thing is, I generally don't like need to go pee when I wake up. I mean, I do eventually have to go to the bathroom, maybe 5, 10 minutes, 15 minutes after I wake up, but that's 5, 10, 15 minutes.
0: Yeah, it kind of depends. I mean, and it depends how long I sleep too, but a lot of times, like, I do like sleeping and having to, you know, and like, oh, I really gotta go pee, and then I wake up and I gotta go pee. I go back to bed like, ah, I feel so much more relaxed. I can sleep longer. That's nice. Yeah. So that's what your succubus or incubus might be about. Incubus, succubus. Yeah. Teen. Yeah. I don't know, like I say. And, I mean, yeah, you know, like, but his version of it was the succubus bangs the dude, and then goes finds a chick and turns into a dude and then takes that dude's sperm and then plants it into the other chick. And I'm like, but what's the point of that? Ain't that like him just banging the other chick? I mean, like, how does it, what does it become demon sperm?
1: No.
0: Yeah.
1: No. But you know what it is? It's a good way to hide from certain people, like instance of infidelity that resulted in a pregnancy.
0: Well, yeah, or you could make, yeah, that, or you could say like, hey, look, I got those crabs from a succubus, because the succubus had been an incubus and banged somebody like that crab, and then they turned into succubus and they gave me the crabs. And so,
1: you know what? That's a damn good idea. I got to remember that someday.
0: Yeah, just tell them that, you know, it's just yeah, wow, really? Like, yeah, it's true. It really happens. I mean, you know, this is true. You should feel sorry for me, I mean, more than anything, you know. And try to get rid of those crabs. They're kind of hard to get rid of. It took me a while. Something like that, you know. And this is a very, very real scenario. That's the other thing, too. Like, I mean, I don't know, like, if the lack of pubic hair has actually reduced the number of cases of crabs in the United States.
1: I don't know, but I do know that all of a sudden, it makes me want to date and start a relationship with a woman that would believe that story.
0: Yeah, because then you can get away with a lot, yeah. It's like, did happen again? Like, you know, like, she's like, what did? And said, gave me herpes this time. What am I going to do? Yeah, I mean, God, I keep getting plagued by this damn succubus. Yeah. All right, well, I'll see you later. And then you leave and you go back out and bang other people and you come back and whatever happens.
1: You know, at that point, that's when I would definitely call it by name succubus rather than succubus.
0: Yeah.
1: Succubus.
0: Yeah. Yeah, that's the case. But, yeah, well, I don't know. Like, I mean, like, I'm not saying, like, it can't happen. I ain't saying it ain't real. I'm just saying, like, I don't know. I'm just saying, I don't know. I mean, so since it isn't real, like, so if you get crabs, maybe from a succubus. Yeah, succubus. Yeah, succubus. Suck oboe. Yeah.
1: Now, anyway, what kind of stuff could you possibly do to, like, possibly, you know, find or collect the evidence of a succubus or an incubus? Did they mention that?
0: But that's the thing, too. And it's like, so are you telling me the incubus is impregnating women? Because, you know, it's a, I mean, so then the guy doesn't really have to worry about anything. It's just women that have to worry about the incubus. I mean, you know, I mean, because she's just collecting your sperm, your sermon, your semen, or your sperm.
1: Well, that's not entirely true. I mean, we've already discussed it, that succubus could turn around and give you an STD.
0: Yeah, it's true. Sure.
1: So you do have something to worry about.
0: Yeah, I know. If you say the word, if you try to say sperm and then you try to, you know, pivot on the word semen or vice versa real fast, it comes out sermon. That's what just happened to me right now. I was like, what the hell? I was like, the semen, sperm, sermon. What happens when the incubus gives you a sermon, or you give the sermon to the incubus, or you know? Yeah, no, that's a question. I mean, it really is. But the thing is, I was like, I kind of want to know, like, well, what's the bad part about having the incubus or succubus? I mean, I guess there's kind of like dominating. I don't know. Like, I mean, like, I wanted to kind of hear what the downside of all this is. Outside of for the lady getting pregnant and the guy getting crabs, but I didn't hear any of that. You know, it sounded like it was a pretty good deal to me, you know?
1: It all depends upon where you're reading and what you're reading. It could be that it drains your life force. So the succubus might give you a hell of a night, but it might cost you 50 years of your life or blah, blah, blah.
0: Mm-hmm.
1: Of course, so would an STD.
0: I'll give you crabs, yeah. Or she gives you crabs. And I'm like, no, succubus, I don't love the crabs again. Yeah, you do something like that. And, yeah, that's the thing. I remember the movie, remember Rosemary's Baby? Remember the movie?
1: Kind of.
0: Well, okay. So, basically, it's a bunch of people. It's not really spoiling it because it came out in 1967. So,
1: Maru and I have no life, by the way, now.
0: Yeah, we're gonna take a break here in a second, but we'll finish this real quick. But I wanted to say that, so basically a bunch of people in the building want to get this guy's wife knocked up with the devil's sperm.
1: The devil's sperm.
0: Nails her. Yeah, exactly. And so they didn't really call it Rosemary's Baby in Spain. It was called, like, the translation was the seed of the devil. So, I mean, you know, there you go. So the devil could do the exact same thing too then. Or, you know, so anyway, I guess we'll take a break here and we'll come back to I Have No Life and everything. So you guys watch out for the succubus because they might give you crabs. You know, you don't know who they've been with. So anyway, I guess we'll take a break. You have anything you want to say before we head out and come into I Have No Life, sir?
1: Thanks a lot for listening. We'll be back again next week.
0: All right. And hold on to your semen because we'll be right back with new episodes of I Have No Life here on Let's Play Radio Network and LetsPlayRadio.com. We'll see you back next week.

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We got a lot to talk about tonight, I can tell you that. 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Get in the chat room, chat away with the chatters, and if you got something amazing to say, we may just read it. And if you don't, we may not. So, that's one thing you can do. If you go in the chat room, you can chat away with other chatters, you can, you know, change your name, you can make your own profile, you can do a lot of different things. But you have to be absolutely amazing. But no, and also if you really want to, and if you think you can do something kind of like what we're doing here, or much better, which you probably can, and you can do it 45 weeks a year, not even 52, about 1 hour a day, one hour a week. 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And send us an email. Tell us about what your ideas are, what your opinions are. Do you already do a show? Do you have something else you want to place on? It's not that hard. It's not that easy either sometimes, but it's not that hard. And it's definitely just all comes down to content and ability to discuss things and move forward. All right. That being said, and if you're so inclined, if you not just want to chat, but you actually want to talk, you can call us on the wild card line. The wild card line is going to be open for almost 2 hours. Now, this is at 469-893-0054. 469-893-0054, the wild card line. Plus one for international callers, 469-893-0054. 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See a lot of unexplaineds in there. You see that? Pretty good. All right. With that, we're going to talk about some of our favorite subjects. Okay. This is just favorite. Okay. These are the kind of subjects that you want to know. All right. We're going to go down and break the list. Things you can learn about sex from porn stars. And they're not what you think. So let's see what we got here. Some sex things from porn star. Porn star sex. All right. We know porn stars have a lot of sex, but let's see what they like to talk about. All right, number one, and we're going to break it down in a second, so don't worry. And this is from porn stars. Most of what you see in porn isn't real. Wow. It's an illusion, like magic. And, you know, after all, like, raising a penis is a levitating act, so it is a lot like magic. Because, I mean, obviously, right, it's worth mentioning, though, because there's lots of porn that may seem real. Calling you out amateur porn, when actually it all comes from a script, and in fact, all the actors will usually know exactly which sex acts are involved before they shoot, the shoot is even booked. Since their rates can depend on things like how much dialogue there is, how dangerous the fetish being filmed are, black tails, well, I guess the person's name's black. All right, so let's just, black tails isn't, you know, really, I mean, that kind of, anyway, never mind. A little racist there, but I mean, I was like, where's this going with, but the last name was black. I didn't see the first name. Even if it's real sex, it's still a performance. There aren't any emotions involved like there would be in real life sex. And sometimes there might not even be any chemistry between the two before having sex. Well, that's kind of a given. Sometimes the actors aren't meeting the people they'll be shooting with until the day of the shoot. You never really meet the young lady until the actual scene. They feel like build up sexual tension by not seeing them. But I feel you should talk to them for at least 30 minutes to an hour first to at least get the likes and dislikes out of the way. In some cases, working in porn is just like having a regular work relationship.
Your reputation in the industry matters, and people tend to work with people they like if they can. It's a tight-knit community, so reputation spread like wildfire. All right. Here's another one. Number two, actually, most of the positions you see in porn aren't meant to be done in real life either. I could list a whole lot of positions, but just watch some porn. You're surely to spot a position two or three that looks uncomfortable or difficult. All of these positions are done for the sake of good camera shot. Porn stars are told to open up for the camera, Mills says, so that sex act and whatever fetishes or kinks that are featured in the porn can be seen at the same time. I shoot a lot of foot fetish scenes, so you're fucking her feet a lot. And every time you're having sex with her, the feet are in the shot, Rock says. I'm never going to fuck like that at home because it's very awkward. I have to pull her feet around so that they're right by my penetration. So that's in the same shot. Okay, I got you. So like it's kind of like on your hips or something like that. Yeah, that is kind of weird because you're kind of pushing against, they're pushing forward and blah, blah, blah. Because, you know, unless they have, you know, really good, you know, they're not ambidextrous, but what's that thing? It's like you're really flexible. You know, you're a very flexible individual. Okay. Let's see. So now that's not to say you can't practice these positions when you get down. You can do these in real life if your partner's adventurous or knows how to do these things, Mills says, but emphasizing that you should be strong enough and have the stamina to do them, too. Why? Because sometimes it's really hard holding these positions, Love says. There's a lot of different people in this art. People try to do that in their regular life, and I'm like, dude, you're definitely about to lose your wood trying to do that position, he says. Sometimes I be shaken. Because holding that position causes so much stress on the muscles, my whole body be shaking. You can't tell in the videos, but I'm like, yo, how many more minutes we have to be in this position? Yeah, I guess so, because like, yeah, your body trembles because you're using those different weird muscles and everything else like that. And that is a problem. All right. There are a bunch of reasons dudes last so long in porn. And TBH, Viagra isn't always one of them. And to be honest, so I don't know why I said the TBH. It's one of those most common questions from people outside the industry, Love says. Sure, there are people in porn who use Viagra, injection therapy, or those gas station pills with really absurd names. But both Rock and Love say you don't need those if you can train your mind and distract yourself. Fortunately for them, there are a lot of distractions on porn set. You just have to focus your mind on other things outside of the tingling sensation that you get in your penis, Love says. Change the movement and the pace and start thinking about something else. That something else can be anything, they say. If I feel like I'm going to come, I just glance over at the camera guy or something, Rock says. I guess the camera guy's not that attractive. You got a hot camera guy. You look over there like, oh, my God, I got to come harder now. There's also the fact that no porn star goes all the way through a scene without taking a break. It's never 30 minutes to an hour straight pounding, Rock says. We're stopping between positions, drinking water, moving the camera. And that's just enough time to think about other things. Desensitize the penis, Love says. So, if you're trying to figure this out yourself, try taking a quick water break, switching positions, or as Rock does, teasing your partner a bit before jumping back in. Yeah, that's the thing, too. You know, like when I used to involve the marathon sex, you just kind of breaks. I mean, you know, you can't keep going forever. Not only that, I mean, they even said, like, a lot of times women get tired after, like, about 15 minutes anyway. So, it's kind of like, you know, that's a good number. But, you know, I remember the days, you know, doing 30 minutes or an hour or whatever, but you don't have to go that long. You have to keep holding it and hitting yourself. This also goes on to say, there's also a fact that no porn star goes all the way through a scene without taking a break. It's never 30 minutes of straight pounding, Rock says.
We're stopping in between positions, drinking water, moving the camera. Wait, I just read this? Oh, okay. I just read that. Yeah. Well, hey, I think I read that. All right. So, you know, you got a double dose of that. Okay, the fourth one. And while we're talking about penises, good sex has nothing to do with penis size. For the people in the back, it's how you use it that matters. Okay. I mean, it's trying to make people feel a little bit better. It says, if you have a penis, then you probably at least once been self-conscious about your penis size. It's a common concern and something that a lot of people ask porn stars about. Does size matter? The answer is no, Black says. In fact, the vast majority of penises aren't huge, and they aren't small. They're right in between, with the average length being about 5.17 inches. That's pretty good. I'm doing better than the average length there. you know, on a good day. All you have to do is figure out how to use what you got and be confident in your sex game, she says. Can't be saying, oh, I don't have a big one, so I'm not going to be able to be any good. It's a cop-out. You've got all sorts of resources. Figure it out. Something to remember, you're not really good at it unless you can satisfy your partner, says Rock. And what that means, pleasure from penetration as well as other things like foreplay, which we'll get to soon. Yeah, I mean, you know, you got to be good at a lot of things. You know, you gotta be... So, all right. So watching porn is a great way to explore and learn about your own sexual interests and get off on your fantasies. All right, for a sec, let's pretend that porn is buffet and all the different foods are different fantasies. You have every different cuisine, all the different cuisines that you've never heard of. You don't recognize the majority of the food, Black says. Porn lets you take a bite of the foods you've never tried before or thought you'd like to, and it also gives you the opportunity to dive deeper into foods you don't like. So if you're interested in any outdoor sex, double penetration, orgy sex, sex while smoking cigarettes, etc., it's all there for you. I'm grateful for the opportunity to help people explore themselves, Black says. I feel like people lump themselves into one side of the buffet that they know, and they just have so much more of it. But just take a nibble off of the table and you've never been to. Sometimes you just got to get out there and explore. There are so many feelings and smells and tastes, things to hear and listen to. Huh. All right, interesting. Number six, assuming you don't take it too seriously, it's also a good source for discovering sex you'd like to try out. All right. Okay, porn can give people new ideas for new positions and different levels of passion to imitate, Love says. I like to think it helps people's marriages, relationships, and keeps the sexual tensions up. So if you see a new position, kink, or fantasy that you want to act out, talk to your partner about, you want to see if they're into it. It's too far outside of their comfort zone, or if they have any concerns about it, you might not want to bring it up while actually having sex. It could ruin the moment, Rock says. But also, it's safer to have your partner and trying something new ahead of time, rather than asking them in the moment and potentially making them feel uncomfortable. If you and your partner really are interested in expanding your sexual repertoire, Love says, that besides talking to them about what you'd like to do, you should also list your fetishes on a piece of paper and then swap it and see which ones are not too far outside of your comfort zone and commit to completing at least one of the things listed every month. It's going to make a vast sex, improve sex life. Okay, it kind of makes sense, you know. I mean, this is the biggest thing. I think a lot of people just don't want to talk about it, and then they're like in the midstream, and they're like, yeah, let's do anal. And they're like, what? You know, I mean, it just, somebody freaks out, you know, on you. Keep in mind that doing anything new will force you to step outside your comfort zone, and even if it's only a little bit. But you're also going to learn what you really do and don't like, and that's both empowering and sexually liberating, says Black. It says, if you
and your partner get into something new, go slowly and pay attention to how you respond. All right, let's see. Whether it's a fantasy like role-playing, something more straightforward like anal sex, or just plain sticking your fingers in your partner's mouth, you'll be better off easing into it full force from the jump, paying attention to how the partner responds through body language, and then adjusting accordingly. It's key. You can feel it. You can feel it in the energy. It's in their eyes. Goosebumps are a real thing. Muscles twitch. It heightens your awareness of another person when you cater to someone and you can pay attention to someone sexually. You find that your relationship improves because they feel catered to, like you're paying attention to them, like you're listening. Your partner will probably feel more appreciated if you pay attention, noting that people often feel vulnerable during sex. Conversely, neglecting your partner's interest in everything you're doing to them could make them feel uncomfortable, violated, or taken advantage of, or they just don't like doing it anymore. That's another thing. I mean, that's the biggest thing. It's like, you know, if you don't really kind of try to read somebody else, then they may just give up completely on wanting to do it because they don't see the advantage in it. Number 8. And don't forget to use verbal communication. It's a thing. Use it. Maybe you don't really like the position you're in, and maybe your partner is trying a new kink or thinking of something all of a sudden you feel weird about. Maybe you're only one trying to get your partner to have sex, but they're just not into it at all at the moment. Look, rejection sucks, but sometimes you just have to take it. Sometimes you have to be the one to reject someone. Either one is totally fine, and there shouldn't be any repercussions for it. We're all humans with our own emotions and thought processes, and sometimes we feel good about something, sometimes we don't. Sometimes I want to be cuddled and made love too. Sometimes I want to be really nasty, Black says. Communicating on how you feel is important in these instances, she says. And if you're on the receiving end, have patience. Remember that your partner's response doesn't necessarily have anything to do with their comfort level with you. It just has, it just how they feeling, how they're feeling, excuse me. It's just what's going on in their life. Maybe tonight's not a good time. Maybe next week will be, or next month. So, you know, just take your time, you know, just try to get through it. I mean, that's a big thing. It's like, yeah, I think a lot of times people try to force stuff on people, and then eventually they wonder why they don't want to do stuff, or they're not really interested in trying something new. You know, you got to kind of like just basically ease into stuff. And you know, I mean, if they're into something and you're not into it, well, then just express that too. And if they don't, it's very difficult to be in a relationship where somebody just thinks about themselves all the time. So it's actually or otherwise. Number 9, also educate and prepare yourself for something new before you try it, okay? Not everything you try will be easy or feel good the first time. It's kind of like what I was just saying. So if you're thinking about getting into some bondage, read up on types you think you may like to use. Tie someone up before getting a random set of ropes and try tying them in a knot you can't undo. If you're prepping to get down with anal sex, figure out the best way to prepare your butthole for it. Yeah, that's another thing too. We talk a lot about anal sex in these shows before, and how sometimes, you know, people don't even prep, and then they end up, you know, pooping all over the bed or something, you know, or it's just some young kid thinks that he can go in. This is not jokes. Some young kid thinks he can go in the bathroom and find like nail polish remover and thinks that that'll work for a lubricant. That was actually one of our stories. For anal sex, imagine that. It'd be hot. No, but I don't know if it'd be hot or not. But like, it wouldn't be hot like as hot like goes. You know, like, you know, hey, I'm hot for you. None of that. I just got to think about it. Yeah, you got to like really like ease into stuff and everything. I think that, you know, BDSM is probably an easier one to try to jump into because, you know, you can always just say, hey, look, do you want to just like be blindfolded or you want to be tied up some? Maybe you can use some loose ropes or something. You know, you don't have to just go straight into handcuffs and whips and buy a whole, you know, set of BDSM equipment and then just get them to be dressed up like the gimp the very first day. You can slowly go into stuff. And if it's not your bag, man, you can just say, well, it's not my bag. You know, it's just something I don't really like doing. I didn't really get anything out of it. And then move on, you know. Maybe they're into it. Who knows? I don't know.
And if they're into it and you're not, you better find some common ground, because you want them to still be able to receive what they want. I mean, we've all, like, you know, like, whether or not, you know, you're kind of vanilla or not, we've all had, like, sexual positions. We were like, well, this is not my favorite one, or this is not one I'm going to really orgasm on. But the other person may be able to orgasm a lot better in that position, and you're just like, well, let me just keep doing this again and again and again for them, because it's helpful to them. And then I'll get back to what I need to do once they're done, because especially if you're a male and you're with a friend, once she's done, you know, she pretty much just wants you to be done too. And you probably want to be done too, because you were like spending a lot of time doing something you really weren't interested in. Or you really, not that you weren't interested in, it just wasn't your bag. It wasn't as, you know, what you really liked as much. Anyway, so going back to this, a case in point, I did anal for the first time last month. Wow, for a porn star. I did it cold turkey, and it really feels different than regular vaginal. You really need to lube up and just prepare yourself. It was an experience, Mills says, adding that there was definitely some pain, but towards the end, it became pleasurable. So, sure, it may take some time getting used to and comfortable with the new kinds of sex, but it will happen, and chances are the more prepared you are for it, the more pleasurable it'll be. Also, quick side note, if you're ever unsure, lube it up. If you think you're good with it, think again. Lube it up. Oh, okay. If you think you're good without it, sorry. No matter what, lube your butthole. Yeah. I lube my butthole every night because you never know who may break in. All right, number 10. Never. Yeah, somebody breaks in the middle of the night. They want to, you know, they're interested in your butt. Number 10, never forget that the foreplay makes for better sex. All right. Let's see what we got here, and we'll move on down. It's the warm-up to the main event, Rock says, and though it might also depend on what you're into, I think we can all agree that at least a little foreplay can elevate the experience. Exciting them excites me, Rock says, and that should be your approach to sex, too. That's what I always was like. I was like, pleasuring somebody else actually gives me more pleasure. I mean, of course, you know, you want an orgasm or whatever, but you know, the idea of actually satisfying somebody else's needs and knowing they're satisfied by you is very provocative. I always think it's weird when people just basically, you know, they go in there and they're like, you know, plow, you know, 2 or 3 seconds and they're done because they just satisfy their needs. I'm like, man, you know, it's just, it's very, very, I'm not just foreplay, but there's a lot of different ways you can actually really, really double down on satisfying somebody else's needs, and then that makes you feel better about your entire experience. And it can be almost as good as orgasming yourself. And it sometimes, you know, it can be even better than that because they're orgasming so hard. You're like, oh my God, you know, you're happier for them than you are for yourself at the end of it all. Foreplay doesn't have to involve crazy tricks or take too long either. Sometimes a good kiss is enough. Mills and Black say the chemistry and passion get me off the most, more than just the act of sex alone. Black says, give me one good, solid, passionate kiss, and I'm going to feel it through my whole body. I can't imagine trying to have sex without any kind of foreplay. At least kiss my neck or give me something. Yes, that's a big thing, too, you know. But I do think that when couples get, you know, into the routine, that's one of the things that goes away pretty fast. They kind of just like, you know, well, you know, there's not as much kissing and this, that, and the other, because we kind of already done all that stuff, so. Number 11. Focus more on having fun with sex than trying to be perfect in any way, shape, or form. Let's keep it real. Perfect sex doesn't exist. It can be messy, loud, chaotic, sometimes even hilarious. And porn shows none of this. There are very few scenes that I have shot in my career that have flowed from start to finish, with no awkward leg movements or fumbling from one position when you really weren't supposed to be in that position, says Black. Yeah, that's the thing, too. A lot of times they just cut from one position to the next. They don't really show them moving as much, and you know, this, that, and the other. So people feel like they need to put on this flawless performance, and I think that's a huge and unfortunate misconception. People judge themselves because they do something silly, and it ruins the moment and ruins their vibe. It's definitely easier saying it, but trying to ignore those thoughts of being judged for having sex that you enjoy
especially if that judgment comes from societal views of how sex should be. I know a lot of women who are embarrassed because they enjoy giving oral sex. They think that it's degrading. And I say, why would you think that it's degrading if it's something you enjoy? Black says. It's only degrading once you put external judgment on the act. The other thing I would say is that if you really love the person or it's like somebody you really want to be in a relationship with, how is it degrading? It's just basically trying to, just like I said earlier, I said I'd rather, like, at times please them more than please myself, because their reaction is just, something that's you can't, you're not going to get out of yourself. You're never gonna, if you see somebody and you feel like, man, like just looking at their face and just like how they're orgasming on your wang, that's pretty amazing. But if you got something that's like this, in a situation where like that's you're pleasing somebody else. And if you got something that you're doing and you feel like it's kind of degrading because you're, I don't know. I think oral sex is not degrading. I think oral sex is basically you recognize that somebody else deserves to have pleasure and you like pleasuring them because that makes you feel better about the whole experience. I don't know. I'm not gonna comment too much on it, but I mean, I do think that that's the case. I do think that I could see where somebody would say, well, in society, it's like sucking somebody's cock, blowing them, and everything else. That's horrible. I mean, this is just things that people do because that's what they're degrading themselves. And I'm like, yeah, it's not about degrading it. If the person likes it and you like doing it for them, or you just basically like doing it, if you just like that, or if, or say, Prince, yeah, you like doing it because you think that that person is just really going to get into it. It's going to be a really great experience for them. Then do it. That's the big thing. Sometimes you maybe you're doing it to see what their reaction is, and maybe you're trying to grade them. Who knows? But like I say, if it's somebody you're with and you really like them, what's the point? Why would you be pissed off about doing that? Or thinking you're degrading yourself. But Black says it's only degrading once you put external judgment on the act. No one's in your bedroom, and if you're performing oral sex on someone who's going to judge you for giving oral sex, then I think something's really wrong. Yeah, if you, the other person's like, oh my God, I cannot believe you were sucking my cock. I use that to go pee. I mean, how could you do that? How, that is so degrading. If they feel better for it, why would they bring that up? And there's nobody else there watching it, so what do you care what everybody else thinks? At the end of the day, you're trying to please your lover, trying to be a good lover for your lover. I mean, yeah, I don't know. Actually, if you feel like you're going to be judged in any way, laughed at, or feel like you can't be yourself during the thing, then it might be worth considering how comfortable you are with the person. That's true. If I can't laugh about it, then that means I'm uncomfortable. And if I'm uncomfortable, then I'm not going to orgasm, says Black. And if I'm not going to orgasm, why am I even having sex? This is from a woman's perspective too, and that's true. Going back to something that's mentioned in there, is that think of it like this. I mean, there are a lot of things that are degrading. I mean, somebody wants to pee on you or shit on you or whatever, that is pretty degrading. But if they're into it and you're into it, or urine, if but or if they're into it and you just want to please them, again, nobody is there to watch this except for you, and they have no problem with doing it. Now, if they're basically saying, "Oh, you're just a piece of shit, you're my toilet," or whatever, and that's not, it's, it feels a little hurtful. Maybe you shouldn't do it. Maybe it's a different part, like they're saying, but. I don't know, like you got to judge it, but for the most part, nobody's there, and the person you're doing this for is going to be more than happy that you're doing it for them. They're not going to say, oh my God, I can't kiss you now because you had my pee-pee in your mouth. And I use my pee-pee to pee. Like, come on, grow up. All right, well, they need to grow up, and you need to get over it too. Number 12, and last but not least, if porn stars can have safe sex, so can you. Okay, well, I always like to watch porn stars that don't have safe sex, so that's just me. Truth, porn stars all have sex without condoms. Another truth, actors who shoot porn go through mandatory testing
for sexually transmitted infections every 14 days. If not more frequently, their results are submitted to an online database called PASS so that everyone involved in the shooting scene can verify the actor's information is up to date. In many ways, porn stars are having safer sex than general population. This is the safest I've ever been in my life when it comes to sex, Mills says. When you go out in the real world, people lie about their status. Some people don't even get tested. In fact, all the actors interviewed for this post agreed that porn sex is much safer than in real life sex. Since I've been doing porn, it's put the fear into me in real life because I don't want to have sex with other girls. You ask them to get tested, and they act like you've asked them to cut off their right leg and hand it to you, Love says. As a professional, that's your career. My penis is my paycheck. Without it, I can't clock in. So you get tested at least every couple of months, Rock says, especially if you're having sex with multiple partners and use condoms every time. All right, and it says go out there and have some free sex, you know, well, sexually free, like be sexual free. Anyway, all right, that was a really good story. You know, just some different tales, different things, different ways to look at stuff. I think what we're going to do, and I know it's kind of an early break, but I think we're going to get into this when we come back. Let's do this. We're going to take a little break here, and we're going to come back, and we're going to talk about 43 different, and I know it's kind of an early break, but I think we're going to get into this when we come back. Let's do this. We're going to take a little break here, and we're going to come back.

the Unexplained Radio Network, unexplainedradio.com. I appreciate everybody joining us tonight. And, you know, we'll be right back here in a bit with more Unexplained Love. And like I said, you can go to the chat room. The chat room is available for everybody. They can talk to anybody there. They can enter it at any time. You can enter it day or night. And like I said, if you have a show idea, you have an idea for a show, you could do a show, you think that I could do at least 45 weeks out of a year, 1 hour a week, and I have a topic that's absolutely fascinating, then just contact us. Go to the email, contact us, send it in to us, and we'll put you on Unexplained Radio Network if you're absolutely fascinating. It's not a hard process. It's just something you got to learn, you got to do. It's kind of like having sex in a weird way for the first time. You got to learn it, you got to lube it up, and you got to go to town. All right, and with that, we'll be right back here on Unexplained Love. I really do appreciate everybody joining us again tonight, and we'll be back with some more Unexplained Love on the Unexplained Radio Network.

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So give us a call, or just get on the chat room there. The wild card line is always available at 469-893-0054 when open. 469-893-0054. International callers dial plus 1-469-893-0054, the wild card line. All right, well, we were talking about some, and I didn't really want to interrupt that much. I kind of want to just concentrate on the stories and everything, give people an idea of where everything's coming from. And, you know, just let the porn stars that know the porn industry talk about the porn industry the best. I do think that it gives you a little bit more insight. It is kind of funny that I think the two things that one can learn from that is that, you know, you're not gonna go for 2 hours or 45 minutes without breaks, or they're taking breaks or doing stuff. They're doing things that are weird because it's camera angles, not because it's pleasurable at times. And then also the other one was that I thought was really interesting is that it says that how you see a lot of bareback in porno, but, you know, in real life, it can be a lot more distressing. Kind of like our song says, you know. Anyway, all right, well, with that being said, let's move on to some different tales, some unspeakable sexual fantasies people are having. You know, people are still having sex, and we're going to get into some of those sexual fantasies here. Here we go. Let's see what we got. There are a lot of different ones that people came up with, and let's just read through. All right, number one. This is our first one. There's a lot of them on this list. It's going to take a while, so probably going to go through the rest of the show. But let's concentrate on them, think about them, see where we go, see where you stand. Maybe you got some of these. Maybe you don't. Maybe you never thought of these. Maybe you have. Maybe you've thought of them. You said, that is stupid. So number one goes on, I want a hot guy go down on me and make me come while my boyfriend watches, so he can finally learn how to do it right. This is a 19-year-old female, heterosexual. The thing is that I was up with you until that, the boyfriend has to watch it. If you're going to bring somebody else into your relationship, it can break up your relationship. We talked about that many times before. It's very hard to maintain a relationship with another person in there, even for one time. It can make somebody just completely jealous, and jealousy is one of the main reasons why breakups occur. But a big thing is you're also kind of being pretty shitty to the other guy, because you're getting this guy to go over there and he didn't get to plow you, so you should at least let him plow you afterwards. You got to be reciprocal. You got to be, you know, it's not just about you. It's not about what your wants and needs and desires are. Sometimes you got to think about the other person. You got to be pretty nice. All right, number two, but it's a sexual fantasy. It's just isn't real, so maybe it'll never happen for this person. Number two, to have a supernatural power to sleep with anyone that I choose and meet, make them want to sleep with me regardless of their orientation, and have them have sex with me, 30-year-old male gay guy. All right, and as it says, it's broke down by age, gender, designate, and you know what their orientation is. The thing is that this goes back to that old thing where gay guys always say, no, I go to the gym, and man, I know those guys aren't gay, so I'm not attracted to them. I don't look at them at all, which is complete bullshit, because it goes back to my old thing where I say, a lot of times there's somebody, you know, you work with, or you know, or whatever, and they're a complete asshole. And you're like, man, that motherfucker's an asshole. And it's like, and you think, hey, would I like to have sex with them? And you're like, no, they're an asshole. You know, if they're really into it, then yes. And maybe they're not as much of an asshole if they want to have sex with me. So maybe it'll work out. It'll work out. That's what people think. People really, in reality, I'm glad this guy kind of brings that up, because the truth of the matter is, a hot person's a hot person's a hot person. And if you're really into them, it doesn't matter if they're not into you or not. You're still into them, so you can't get past that. That doesn't mean you're going to rape them or anything. It's not like this guy's saying that either. He's just talking about, like, if there was some kind of supernatural power he had
no matter what, if they're gay or not gay, he could bang them, and they would want to be banged by him. So I think everybody has that same thing. I don't really think this is unique to that guy. I think when you think of it, like when you're in high school, I think that is exactly what you want to have as a superpower. You're like, screws. Like you, when you're like third, well, let's say when you're like 11 or 10, yeah, Superman, Batman, and all them other mans, yeah, they're pretty cool to you. But by the time you get 18, 19, you're like, screw that superpower. I want superpower getting people want to bang me, and I get to bang them all, and they love me banging them. Doesn't matter if they like guys or not, or whatever you are. Number three, I would fucking love to be able to shift what kind of genitals I have at the drop of a hat. Like I would love to fuck somebody with my dick and then get fucked in my vagina and then switch over to having a tentacle or something even more non-Euclidean, Euclidean, I don't know the hell, to masturbate with. 22, non-binary, queer. I've not really had this. I think a lot of people, it's like, sometimes guys think it's like, well, I wouldn't mind to see what like having like a vagina would feel like getting plowed. Like if I could. But they would think about themselves plowing themselves, really. Because they still don't want to have a dude with them. But this is 22 non-binary queer. I don't understand the not the tentacle thing. That is, if you, it, you know, it, I don't know. That's like saying, like, I would want to have a horse fuck me or something. It's like, some way that, at least a horse, you can kind of imagine what a horse is. If you get something that's out there, I don't know. Everything else I kind of get, but, yeah. All right, number four. I have been in love with my ex for the last 9 years, okay? After watching Westworld, I started to imagine how awesome it would be to have a robot that looked and acted like my ex, but was actually present in my life. It didn't take long for those daydreams to turn into sexual fantasies that have led me to masturbate much more frequently and only about having sex with my ex robot. My current boyfriend would die if he knew. Now, this is a 39-year-old female straight. I really don't know. I mean, the thing is, I started thinking about this person's ex, and I'm like, this, they've been broke up for 9 years, and I don't know if this person looks the same way. They could be much fatter. They could, they may not even look the same, and but they're not, maybe not, they're even fantasizing about the person now. They're fantasizing about the person then. But I gotta say, I mean, that's a pretty nice thing to have somebody that really still wants to bang you. But the problem is maybe the relationship ended because of something that this female did. Maybe this female cheated on that guy and he just couldn't deal with it anymore and it was over. But it is nice to have somebody that really wants to have sex with you, and then you're kind of like, wow, I mean, I'm honored. And you've been thinking about me this much time? That's pretty good. But again, like I say, there are a lot of factors that could change. She's looking at pictures of this guy from 9 years ago, and he could be completely ugly now, in her mind. I mean, he had a hard body, and now he's got a big fat body. I mean, but maybe he had a fat body, he's got a hard body now, and she was attracted to the fat guy. I don't know. I'm just saying there, he may not look the same way as he looked then. I don't know if it's just the guy and she still sees him and she's like, man, I still want him. Or it's the memory. That's what I want to say. Number five, I love the thought of role play. So I like to imagine a Harry Potter themed role play. Okay. Snape and all the study, no play, Ravenclaw student against a wall over the desk. Yes, please. I already have the Snape costume from this past Halloween. When Alan Rickman brought to Snape is the reason I have the fantasy in the first place. But hey, I'm not complaining. I like tall, dark, and snarky men. I get the tall, dark, and snarky thing. I never saw Harry Potter. I saw Harry Pothead. I never saw Harry Potter. I'm not really into those kind of movies, so I'm sorry. If you are, I apologize. But the big thing is that so I'm not really sure, but I do get the bending over the desk thing or against the wall or whatever the deal is. I mean, it's a classroom setting, like not to be perverse,
But a lot of people have fantasies about getting laid in school, but sometimes it's not about like getting banging young kids or even being a young kid themselves and getting laid by a teacher. Sometimes it's just role play. So I don't know. Like it's a fantasy thing. I mean, it's like, the old one, like back in the 80s, he's always say doctor. And when I grew up, I was, as a kid, was a little kid, I kept thinking like people were gonna have a lot more, role playing as doctors during sex, but that never happened. Never materialized, so to speak. But this is something that I see. It's just something that happens. I mean, I was a teacher and everything, and I wasn't thinking about having sex with the kids, obviously. Actually, anything, I always think about it. I always thought the kids were dirty. I didn't want to touch. I didn't want to like touch you on your back, because I was like, man, they got like lice or something, Especially the little kids, they always had lice. I did pre-K, and there were a few that had lice. Or the funny thing about little kids are is they'll. It's like almost every damn day one of the little fucks throw up. I mean, they get so sick so fast, and it just shows how long it takes to develop your immune system. But anyway, I digress. I go back to this. Yes, I wasn't even like into like giving hugs at the end of the year or nothing like that. I mean, I would do the side hug, but I was always worried. It's like, man, what if they got like bed bugs or something, and then I gotta take this crap home, and I'm gonna have to like get rid of bed bugs. That's why I don't understand people that. I mean, even like, I get it. Like, some of them look like they're young adults or whatever, but I'm still, it's not the same, I mean, adults learn hygiene. At least they should. So, I don't understand why, but I don't understand that. I don't understand that aspect, but I do understand somebody may want to be like haunt for teacher, and they're both grown adults, and they want to play some kind of role play, fantasy, whatever. I get that. All right, number six. And hey, hell, like there's like a lot of times people that may just say, hey, look, I went to that school, and there's like somebody that they're dating, they're in their 20s, and the guy's like in his 30s, and it wasn't one of their teachers, but it's like the guy's teaching at the same school he went to school at. And they're thinking, man, it might be a pretty cool fantasy to have sex in the school. And then the teacher that works there now that didn't teach them at the time says, hell no. What do you think? I'm going to lose my fucking job over your dumbass? That's kind of the natural response. So, remember, it's still a place of work, and there are a lot of cameras around. So even if you were to go at night at this guy's classroom, just because you had went there as a kid and you think it'd be a cool fantasy, don't be shocked when they're not on board. It's still a job. So, but I've seen, that's a real fantasy. I get it. I get it. That's something I really care about. There's usually like cockroaches at schools. Go there at night and they're kind of dirty. Anyway, never mind. Just, I'm not really big into it, but I've seen other people be into that kind of stuff. And you see it on the stupid pornos. Number six, I actually have a rape fantasy. I would literally never tell anyone or ask them to do it because it seems so bizarre. There are so many women whose lives have been ruined because they were raped, but I don't choose the fantasy. The fantasy chooses me, you. Okay, well. I guess 34 female doesn't say sexual orientation. I think a lot of people have the domination thing. I don't think they want to be actually raped though. I think that they have an idea that somebody that they're hot for, like, comes in the room and takes advantage of them. Problem is, most times rapists is not somebody they're hot for. It's just some stranger that just popped up and you're scared out of your fucking mind. And then they start beating the shit out of you until you stop moving, and you stop moving because you're unconscious, and then they rape you and you're bloody as hell. Rape is very, very violent. You forget about the violence in that. But I get it. I get again, like I can kind of dis I'm not like gonna be like, what is that? Like somebody that's like really hoity-toity, like, oh my God, I can't believe you have this fa I'm not gonna be like that. I get it. It makes sense because you like the idea of domination and everything else. This seems more like you would probably be in the same boat as somebody that wants to be tied up or whatever. And like I said, like the last one about like wanting to have sex, like, like with a teacher or acting like they're a teacher or want to have sex at the school, all these different things that may not be appropriate, but it, we, yeah, it, it,
I get it. I get it. It's something that occurs. I would start like, being tied up, or maybe you should do like blindfolds or something. And if you need to, maybe blindfolds and like, somebody just puts like something over your mouth so you can't talk or whatever. But you gotta watch out for that because you might not be able to breathe. So, nobody wants to die during sex. I mean, through role play. And nobody wants to die through sex by getting killed by some rapist either. I mean, that's another thing too. But anyway, number seven, medical plus lesbians plus enemas. Okay. A lot in one sentence. Altogether, medical plus lesbians. What's a medical plus lesbian? Plus enemas. Medical. I guess they medical lesbians and enemas all together. Okay, we'll try to figure that one out. A very real medical setting with real medical tools and outfits, procedures, and lingo, plus some kind of medical necessary orgasm torture while being forced to hold it in with a butt plug. There ain't a lot of butt plugs in hospitals. All done by women with maybe one man watching. Gotta have a pelvic rectal exam somewhere in there too. 28 woman bye. Okay, well, I mean, whatever floats your boat, like I said, the doctor thing. I mean, the idea of like having sex in some kind of doctor's office or having, again, the non-control factor. Like, you just lose control. All right, number eight. Silk had a song about that. It's a good song. Lose control. Really underrated, but it's a really good song. I mean, it wasn't even one of their songs that they did release it. They had a video, but it wasn't like their main hit. And I mean, Silk didn't have a lot of major hits either, but look up Lose Control. I think that's a really good song. I listened to a lot of R&B in the 80s, the 90s, excuse me. Well, somewhat in the 80s too, but the 90s one was really, really good. Anyway, I mean, and also, I don't know, started thinking about Tony, and I was going to throw that out there. That guy died actually recently. It's sad. It's our anniversary. Anyway, number eight. I think that was like one of the best, like the last best, like R. Well, it's so R&B or whatever time periods that there had been. I think that, but I wasn't into like a lot of the other guys, like Luther Vandross or stuff like that. I thought they were a little bit over the top. Anyway, never mind. I don't know why I'm getting on a tangent. Number eight. For some reason, it always really turned me on when a partner shows strong emotion. So my fantasy is that me and a guy are at a hospital and somebody in his family died. He's really upset and crying, and I'm upset and crying too because he is. And then I try to make him feel better by kissing him and holding him in my arms. Then he starts passionately kissing me, and we sneak into the room to do it. Really slow and kind of sad, but very loving and passionate with a lot of making out. I never hear anybody talk about a fantasy, anything close to this, so I feel kind of weird and awkward and ashamed about it, but it's my fantasy. 19 female straight. I think that, excuse me. Yeah, that's why I should have got something to drink before I got here. I think that, I still got something. All right, hold on a second. This one's not very uncommon. It's usually, but I don't know about the crying part. It's usually like somebody's really stressed or emotional, and then the woman comes up to him and like, or it could be either vice versa, and start kissing him and kissing him on the neck, and then they're like, I don't know, I'm not really into it, and then kind of like opens her shirt and kisses him down the shirt, and then like, I mean, I'm kind of like thinking. And then undoes their pants and gives them a blowjob. That's usually where it leads. I've heard that one before. I don't know, but trying to have sex in some room. You gotta remember, I mean, where are you gonna have sex? Where the dead guy is? Or are you gonna have sex in a room that's empty? Because they're gonna bring somebody in there in a second. And that just makes you nervous. So I don't see how that really works out, even in the fantasy. Fantasies, you gotta try to make them replicate some form and fashion of real life. Otherwise, they seem too fake. That's why, like, people play fantasy baseball or football or anything, they use real players. They try to make it almost as real as possible. They don't try to make it just like, well, I'm just going to use Babe Ruth as my player today. Never mind. Number nine, being with two bi men in a loving long-term relationship.
I'm not super into sex, so I would love to watch them make each other happy. And every once in a while, when I'm in the mood, I can join. But I mainly get cuddled with them when they're done. 22, female, asexual. I mean, I guess they could be bi, but if they're bi, they want to bang you. It really sounds you're looking for two gay men that don't mind you being in a relationship with them, and they like cuddling. I'm trying to think how that could actually be achieved in real life. I mean, if you were to say for instance, all of you, and this is a long shot, this is something really thrown out there, and I'm trying to answer this question. Say for instance, there's two gay guys and they really want children, and you really want children. But they're really into each other, and you don't mind watching them when they bang each other every night. But every once in a while, afterwards, y'all just like all three sleep together, like just, I mean, literally sleep. Like everybody just kind of cuddles everybody, and they don't really notice who's what. But, and then once a week, they plow you. But they're not really that bi. They're more gay rather than bi. Because if they're bi, they're going to want to bring you in every time. If they're gay, then they may just basically say, "Well, we'll just wait till you ovulate." Maybe that. Maybe, I don't know. Like that's not impossible. I'm just saying, like, it could be impossible, but it'd be almost like a, you have to have like a really good understanding with these people, and you have to become like their roommate. Anyway, all right. Number 10, for whatever reason, the thought of my boyfriend coming inside of me and making me pregnant turns me on. This is very common. On so much. We do not want kids anytime soon, so I'm on the pill, and he always pulls out. But nothing would turn me on more than having mind-blowing baby-making sex, feeling him come deep inside me. 23-year-old female straight. This is very, very common. This is common in men, it's common in women. Especially, it seems like it's a little bit more common in women. The reason is always because I think it's part of the uncontrollable nature of it. The idea that, once it's done, you can't retroactively change something. Like, it's another form of being almost dominated. It's the idea that this guy is going to do something that's irreversible, like, getting you pregnant. That's the thing. And it's the taboo nature of it because. You're like, oh, I don't know if I really should get pregnant with this guy, but I mean, it's, that thing, that kind of idea. I see where it comes from. I've heard this a lot. It seems like it's more prevalent in women than men. I do think that there's a lot of men that really do like the idea because it's like a no turn back type thing. Like once you do it, you can't go back. And a lot of people like that. I mean, I don't want to say it's like similar to the rape fantasy, but the idea is kind of the same thing. It's like, you're going to have to accept this one way or the other. And because if he blows the load in you, then you're going to accept one way. Also, it's kind of a little bit instinctual, because that's what we're here for. I mean, like, we got, what was it, last August, one cat got pregnant, and throughout October, the little kittens are all around and everything else. And then the kittens got pregnant, and then now there's other kittens. I mean, it's the animal instinct in people just, and the cats and dogs and all animals are to reproduce and just keep spreading, keep, that's what, what was it like, I think it was Da Vinci or somebody said, like, the human animal is basically just to have sex and reproduce and to shit, because, the body's just set up to create a shit. And urine to an extent, but yeah. Number 11. I just have a massive pee fetish. It's so weird, so I never bring it up to anyone. I would love to have a pee holding contest with a hot girl that also found it hot. This is 1850 female bi. I don't know what he's talking about, like pee holding, like holding it in. I don't see how. I would thought they were gonna get pissed on. I don't know, but that is something really like the last one makes more sense to me. I mean, really, it's like it's like, oh yeah, you're gonna blow your load deep in me, or you could be like, yeah, definitely blow your load deep in me, and then like to do that, or you could be doing the opposite, saying and even though you want to, you're like, no, don't, I can't. It's like it's a struggle. It's
It's a little bit of very, very taboo because you know that the results are long lasting, and you're like flirting with disaster, kind of thing. I mean, you can have a kid out of it, but I mean, but the thing is, it's like they don't want a kid, so it becomes flirting with disaster. Or if they do want a kid, they're like, this is so, it actually throws it to another level because all their other sex has been for nothing, and this is something different. Okay, number 12. Most of my fantasies involve having a penis. Okay. Mine do too, actually. Something my current partner isn't wild about. So I tend to not share them. My most prominent fantasy is about having a male partner who arouses me until I'm painfully erect and then forces me down to my knees and fucks my mouth. After that, my partner would tease me until I'm almost crying, certainly begging, and then either have penetrative sex with me or jack me off. Okay, this is a 21 trans male gay. So, yeah, so this is, female to male. And, but, yeah, I guess you could have that. I don't know, like, that one's a little, it's going to be a little hard because if you don't have a penis, then it's going to be, you're not really going to be able to act out your fantasies. Number 13, yeah, I guess you could, get one and then do the stuff, but I mean, even then, I see where you're going with it. It still sounds like a little bit of domination to me, like you want to be dominated. Number 13, my sexual fantasy is to catch my partner cheating and rough the bitch up, then show my man that nobody can do it that the way I can. So basically, emotional betrayal, violence, orgasms. The trifecta, a perfectly healthy relationship. I like the way it's a perfectly healthy relationship. 23 female straight. Basically saying like I can prove it to my man or whatever. That's interesting. I think I've kind of heard that. I don't remember it though. I don't remember last time I've heard it though. That's what I'm saying. I think it seems like something familiar in the past. Number 14, having a three-way with a male and a female weather person. Okay. It always starts the same way, with the male starting to strip and saying, "There's a big storm front moving in," simultaneously turns me on and makes me chuckle at the potential for weather puns. 22-year-old female bisexual. That I've never heard anybody that was sexually attracted to weather peoples. Number 15. I've always wanted to be pulled over by a cop, handcuffed, and fucked on the hood of his car. I'm normally a dominant person in real life, so to be constricted and owned makes me want to sploosh. 24 male homosexual. This is the, I, you know, like there, this is one thing I wanted to point out. A lot of times we have dual fantasies. We have the extremes. Like we have whatever we're thinking of, and then we have the opposite. And the real reason for that is because it's almost the same kind of idea, but the thing is, you see, like this guy's saying, I always like to dominate other people, but then sometimes I think, man, what if I was just completely dominated by somebody? That's the thing. It's like the exact opposite. It's like the guys that like really like either old women and then they like really young women, and it's like, but there's the in between doesn't really do anything for them as much. Or what's another example? Just trying to think of like these different. I mean, it's not so much like you don't really have as many, like there are people that do like men and women, but it's not even like that. It's not like, oh, I like a guy and then I like to have a woman, or it's not that. It's more of the same thing that you're normally doing, but an extreme from one end to the other. Anyway, that does happen a lot. Okay, number 16, the idea of someone or myself gaining weight quickly is a huge turn on for me, and I have no idea why. I know that it's not healthy, but it's my fantasy. Well, all right, I'll get to the second. My fantasy world. I could gain weight and lose it when I wanted to. There would be no health consequences. Oh, sorry, yawn monster. It's just that fat happens to be nice and soft and round, and I completely like the way it feels and looks a nice curve. But in the real world, there are consequences to actually gaining weight. 21-year-old female bi. Yeah, the thing is, and the other part is when somebody has a lot of weight, usually it's hard to access certain points you need to access. 21-year-old female, bi, that's what it said, okay.
I don't know. Yeah, that's just. Yeah, that's not going to happen, so it's very difficult to even think about it. Number 17. Here we go. To strip my partner completely naked in public and suck him off while a crowd starts to gather around. I want to be a little embarrassed that we were doing this in front of people, but he just can't help himself and starts moaning in ecstasy. Once we are done, I'd like to keep him as embarrassed as my embarrassed naked boy, 31 male, female. Or 31 male gay. The funny part about that is that this one here goes back to the idea that remember we were talking earlier about like feeling depraved or whatever because you like blowjobs or whatever. This guy here is basically saying, yes, I like the idea that I'm pleasing somebody has no qualms about it. And that's a good way to think about stuff. It is sometimes it is better to please others than yourself. Number 18, sex on camera with my identical twin. 39 male gay. He wants to do his brother. I mean, I guess I gotta say, like, if there were two sisters that were twins, then a lot of guys would be into it. And if there are two gay guys that are twins, and I guess they're hot, then a lot of gay guys would be into it. So, I mean, but I don't know about having sex with your own brother, much less the idea. I don't know if the identical twin. I don't know. That's a weird one. I don't know if he really has an identical twin or not, but if he does, it's very awkward. But yeah, it is what it is. This is what the tales are about. Number 19, I want to be taken advantage in front of a bunch of people who are all watching and all super into it. Like, I have this very specific fantasy of being at a party or something, and men and women are talking down to me, degrading me, all the while touching me while I'm super embarrassed and humiliated, but also really starting to enjoy it. So then they'll make comments like, oh, you like that slut? You're getting wet now. She's such a whore. But then they keep taking turns touching me, and I can feel everyone laughing at me and watching until I come. 23-year-old female bisexual. This is, again, domination ones and stuff. This one's pretty common. You can actually probably have this done if you go to like some kind of place. There's some porn to have this stuff in it, but like some kind of like swingers club, you could probably get that set for you. But I think they're more interested in what they can get instead of just going around just putting down somebody at the same swingers club there. Number 20. I've always had this little Red Riding Hood type fantasy. I knock on a door wearing a sexy red cape with my little basket of goodies, but I'm surprised by who answers. It's not the person I was expecting. It's a man I don't know, and we're standing close together for strangers. I say, what big eyes you have. The rugged, slightly dangerous feeling wolf replies, the better to see you with, my dear. And I can feel his eyes traveling all over my body. I say, what big mouth, what big strong hands you have. The wolf leans closer in and says, better to touch you with, my dear. And puts his hands down between my legs. And I say, a breathless whisper, my what full lips you have. The wolf gazes my mouth and then lets his lips travel down my neck and says, all the better to eat you with, my dear. You can imagine the rest. 35 female straight. This is weird. I never, I mean, like, you basically just went through the whole damn story and just, you know, made it sexual. I've never really thought it was a sexual tale, but I guess if you want to follow it from start to finish, there you go. Have your whatever floats your boat. 21, me and my other person in the pool at night. Me and another person are in the pool tonight, and we start making out passionately. And then step out of the pool, dry off, and head to bed with the black sheet covers. Okay, I don't know why they gotta be black. There are rose petals laid across the bed, and it smells really musky, yet sweet. I was gonna say, I'll get back to that in a second. We kiss as we lay. He lays me down on the bed, keeping eye contact between me, kisses, and we undress each other. We go into the missionary position. We have sex, with maybe a little kinkiness, but not too much of it. We both fall asleep, and when we wake up, we cuddle and talk about how much we love each other and go to brunch, because why not? This says 23, gender fluid, pansexual. I think it says gender fluid, but I think it probably was, you know, it's more the guy. Because the muskiness, women are not. I mean, women don't mind actually having like a guy with like his own scent or whatever the deal is. They damn sure don't want the bed smelling like it. So yeah, I was thinking that immediately when it said muskiness. I was thinking
more of gay guy, but I get it. It's probably, originally dude. Anyway, 22. I've never shared this with anyone, but I've always wanted to try to come in a cup and then try to drink and see how it tastes. Okay, it's 19-year-old female straight. I'll go right ahead, do it. I gotta get a lot of involvement of that. 23. I've always desired being tied up, fed a big meal, and why is a big meal? And teased about how much of a pig I am and how big my belly has gotten. I feel it's so erotic to be really full and then shamelessly humiliated. By far, the most erogenous zone on my body. 26, male, homosexual. Yeah, you had to be kind of gay to call your stomach your tummy. Because I thought it was a woman at first. And I was like, but then when it said the most erogenous part of their body, I was like, yeah, most women don't say that about their stomach. But anyway, yeah, that one kind of stood out from a distance. 24. I'm straight and I'm in a monogamous relationship with my boyfriend of 3 years. But secretly, I want to know what another girl would taste like. And I'd love to go down on a girl once. It's 28, female, straight. Yeah, well, it's usually pretty decent, I can tell you that. 25. I've always wanted to have sex with a large group of women, just like me, and 9 or 10 women, just to completely overwhelm me. 19, male, straight. Of course, well, every dude's wanted that. That's like having like the entire classroom and all the dudes aren't there, and then you bang all the chicks in there. There's a thing where I had like, I'd be like, okay, I'd be in a room. Like a classroom or something like that, and I would like look around and I'd be like, look, if I had to, would I would think to myself, would I have sex with every woman in this, what had the, okay, if it meant being able to have sex with all the people you wanted to have sex with in the room, would you have sex with all the people you don't want to? Like, you have to have sex with every woman in there, whether you like it or not. And of course, though, you'd be like, oh yeah, well, I guess I would do that. It's just, that's something what dudes do when they're young. I mean, it's just. But you never ask yourself, well, I have to have sex with all the guys too. And then you're like, oh, hell no. Especially at that age, you're like, no way. When you get older, you're like, eh, no. But it's not like hell no. You're not screaming down the walls because you're like, no, I'm not like that. 26. I have this fantasy where a partner isn't even touching me, just making eye contact while I use a vibrator and telling me what to do with it. When to turn it up, when to move it around, keep it still, when to just do my thing and an orgasm. The thing I like is the orgasm, not the sex. Sex is meh, orgasm is mum, yes. 22, female, asexual, lesbian. Well, that's weird that you're just asexual, but I guess it makes sense because you're just talking about that part. You're probably gonna want to do your own thing while they do that, while they look at you and stuff, but that's probably gonna be more for you. But if you don't and you want them to tell you what to do with it, then you're probably more into bondage than you think you are. This is what it sounds like to me. 27. I like the idea of incest role play with an older man who dominates me and uses me as a personal toy. I like the idea of him humiliating me or sharing me with his friends. 34, male, straight, which is weird because you're talking about a dude wanting to do that, so I would have thought you were gay, but this, I don't know why the incest role has to play into it, but whatever. That's the weirdest part to me, I think. Everything else, it seems like it's just like it's fantasy, but I mean, like, that's the weird part to me. But you're throwing that in. Like, what's your uncle or something? I mean, I don't know. Like, it's, well, I mean, to me, I started thinking about it now. I'm like, well, were you abused by your uncle when you were young? And you're just recreating that fantasy because sometimes like the early images of what occurred to you is can be considered what's love and what you consider love in the future or what you consider what you want out of something because that's where whatever problematic sexual behavior anyway look it up. 28. My fantasy is living in a secluded cottage in the middle of a forest and one day a hot muscular gray-haired lumberjack 40 or 50 something years old comes to my cottage. Well, I gotta wait for this one. We will first have some hot drinks and talk by the fireplace, and then we'll get to know each other. But it will take a few days, and after we will have a week of intense, seamy, passionate sex everywhere on my wooden bed, on my sofa, in front of my fireplace, outside in the forest, etc. My favorite one will be when he ties me to a tree trunk. We have sunset bonded sex.
This is a 24-year-old female heterosexual, the older 40, 50-year-old guy thing. Again, this is another outcrop of domination. Like, it comes to your younger, older, taller, smaller, whatever, tied up, not tied up. This is that kind of thing. Well, I do appreciate that somebody's thinking of the older guys. There you go. Appreciate you. 29, boyfriend spanks me bare bottom over his knee in a public park where someone could potentially walk by, then finger teases me until I orgasm. Go crazy over the idea. Public humiliation, being caught, would send me over the edge if someone stopped and watched. 25-year-old female, straight. This is pretty common. A lot of people have that. But I think that when it comes down to actually doing this, it's just a no-go for them. It's not as hot as they think in their head. But if it is, well, then that's your thing. You're an exhibitionist. Number 30, I want to be pleased by four big-breasted, big-assed women who are extremely sexually gifted, all of them focusing on me. I know it's selfish, but it's my fantasy, right? 32, male, straight. Most of these guy fantasies are basically the same thing. Like, just a bunch of chicks plowing, getting to plow a bunch of chicks. How they look is irrelevant. It's just what his opinion is, but that's what that is. 31, one of my biggest fan, at least the straight guy. 31, one of my biggest fantasies involved my fiance taking me out to a fancy date and teasing me all the way throughout the night, whispering in my ear how much he wants to fuck me, and reaching under my skirt at the dinner table. By the end of the night, we would be so desperate to fuck each other that we wouldn't even have time to get undressed before he'd pull me on top of him, push my panties aside, and let me ride him right there in his driver's seat of his car in the parking lot. 23, female, straight. It's much harder to do that than you're making out, because there's your shifter, basically, depending on what you got, whether it's manual or automatic. Basically, there's kind of like this little, area between the two seats. You probably don't have, unless you had like bench seat, maybe. Otherwise, get in the back seat of the car, because that's not gonna really work. Let's go on down the line here. Let's see what else. I don't know, this one thing's not sliding down right. I don't know, one day this thing, I don't know if it broke or what, but it doesn't want to slide as much. I put that little roller thing and it doesn't really want to do anything. At number 32, I've always had a fantasy about being out hiking in the woods or in a field, just like outdoors, middle of nowhere type stuff, and her randomly just throwing me on the ground, fuck me hard in the rain would be more amazing. 22, female, gay. All right, well, yeah, it's like being out, I don't know, like, I think that that's a lot dirtier than you think. Like, literally dirt and stuff, muddy, things like that. Have you ever like bent down after a rainy day and you put your knee into the grass and then you look at it and it's all, your jeans are all green stained? Well, there you go. If that can happen just by doing that, what do you imagine happens when you're plowing in the mud and dirt and the green stained grass? 33, I would cover a girl head to toe with a loose glitter, a thick layer of it so you can't see the skin under her. It's got to be a woman. It is. Then smack her bum and jiggle it with tits, with her tits, and jiggle her tits to watch the glitter fall off. Meanwhile, using a vibrator on myself with my free hand. 18, female, bisexual. That whole, all this crap on somebody and stuff like that, where you can barely see and make out of it. That one fantasy, I need that. Reading it as you go. Some of these you actually know exactly who we're talking about on this stuff. I mean, most of them, either I don't know where they're going with it, or I know who's talking about it. Number 34, being a hustler, getting picked up by my partner as a John. Okay. For whatever reason, the fantasy version of me being an old school streetwalker rent boy has always appealed to me. Okay, I was like, well, John in the street is like, it's a guy, but it says gender fluid, trans masculine. So okay, so pansexual. I got you. I got you. Yeah. All right. So you want to be a streetwalker, but like but when you said that, I was thinking of the guys that do it. But yeah, okay, I got you. Domination. A lot of these are domination. That's going to be a lot of this stuff. Number 35, one of my best friends who is straight, maybe bi, we experimented a bit in our early teens.
that I've had a crush on for 15 plus years tells me he wants to leave his girlfriend for me, and I turn him down and jerk off after he leaves. I don't know why I'm more turned on by rejecting than going through with it. 26 male gay. I've never heard that's pretty funny. I don't know why you are either. I mean, and maybe it's the power of basically rejecting somebody but knowing they're into you. And then you have that domination over them because they can't do anything with you, but they're into you, but you're like, I don't know, that's a weird one. That's funny. I mean, I can see how anybody could have that kind of fantasy, but I've never really heard it. 36, spending an entire day naked with my best male straight friend, experimenting sexually with each other, giving each other pleasure, leaving nothing untouched. 60 male straight. This is a straight guy saying he wants to be a straight guy. So this is just gay fantasy. You're 60 years old. If you want to be gay. I don't know. It's up to you, man. I mean, 37, to have sex with someone who is 9 months pregnant with twins, the bigger the better. 19, female gay. Okay, well, there's a lot of pregnancy ones, even with guys. I don't know why. I mean, I kind of get it, but you kind of lose out on that factor, like we were talking about earlier, like being able to get them pregnant because they already are pregnant. That one woman had a fantasy, which I've heard a lot. Number 38, my biggest fantasy is to visit a robot sex place. I want to be fucked by a dildo machine and was that a simian or something? I forget the name of that thing. A simian. And have vibration on my clit and have my nipple stimulation at the same time. I want to be licked by those tongue robot things. You got a lot of robot stuff in there. I want a dildo machine in my ass and my vagina, and I saw stuff like that for the first time when I watched porn in middle school. Okay, so your very first experience was something weird, so now that's the thing that tempts you. It was a girl who got tied up and bent over and fucked in her ass and her pussy by having nipple suckers on. She even said that she had never had such an orgasm or so in her many in her life. I have basically thought about it every day since then, so it has to be a thing. 18, female, bisexual. Well, of course she says that because remember we just talked about like how porn stars kind of just porn is not reality. The funny part about that is like yes, usually your first encounter with sex will define or any kind of sexual idea will define how you want to go forward to some extent, if not a large extent. So always remember that. And it can create problematic sexual behavior, or it can just make you be interested in things that you might not have been interested in if you've never been exposed to that. Number 39, it's called macrophilia. The first time I ever remember being aroused as a kid and watch the old Gulliver's Travels movie, I fantasized almost exclusively about having sex with impossible tall men, 8 to 10 feet or so. But I compromise in reality by only dating men who are at least a foot taller than me. I was about to say that. 25, female, straight. She's about 4'11". This is the truth. I remember David. I used to always date women that are like 5'6", 5'7". They're about my height, like 5'7", I'm not that tall, but I would always get 5'6", 5'7", 5'5". And David was six, a friend of mine, 6 foot. And every time he would go out with somebody that was into him, it was always 4'11", 5 foot, 4'10". Women that are about 5'5" don't really find a lot of guys that are a foot taller than them, so they don't really seek it as much. I mean, they could, but it's not as a high priority. Women that are like 4'11", 5 foot, they seek out guys that are very tall because they like that difference because it makes them feel small, it makes them feel protected, it makes them feel like, dominated to an extent. There's a lot of different things into it. So when she said 8 to 10 feet tall, then she said, well, I compromise by dating a guy that's at least a foot taller than me. That's the funniest damn thing. But yeah, guys that are 6 foot get tired of dating girls that are 4'11" to an extent. Nobody ever gets tired of dating hot chicks.
Number 40, my biggest fantasy involves me coming home really late. My wife is already asleep when I get home, so I quietly go into the bedroom, sneak up. But yeah, guys that are 6 foot get tired of dating girls that are 4 foot 11 to an extent. Nobody ever gets tired of dating hot chicks. Number 40, my biggest fantasy involves me coming home really.

things. Like, that's what we were just talking about, how porn's fake. Like, the ones that they go in there and the person's asleep. You know, normally when if you try to do anything like that, they're going to beat the shit out of you because they're like, what the hell are you doing? You woke me up. Freaked out. I thought it was like some burglar. 41. I'm in college. A college class about human anatomy. The subject of the day is reproductive anatomy. So the professor uses a demo. He makes me strip and sit on the desk, my legs open. He then goes through each part of the female anatomy and then proceeds to go into a sort of sexual lesson and starts to pleasure me in front of the entire class. Other students are asked to come up for closer views and to copy what is going on. You can imagine where it goes from there. 24 female straight domination kind of thing. This is, yeah, somebody in power able to do things to you. Number 42. Since I was pretty young, I've always fantasized about sex with an amorphous blob that could extrude this woman. Oh yeah, it was okay. That could it, the weird shape stuff, the weird idea stuff. Usually they originated as a woman, or they were, you know, whatever earlier on, women things. Guys always just have pretty. There was, I remember one time, like David was. This is David's story too. He's they were talking about, like, well, what do you think of, you know, like with this girl, and they're in the army. It's like, what do you think of, like, you know, about having sex? Or she just came up with this. She said, well, I think about like butterflies and this, that, and the other. He's like, what the fuck are you talking about? So I think about plowing. But you know, then I remember like that Two and a Half Men comment where what's his name, Alan's girlfriend, that 22-year-old girl or whatever. I can't think of her name right now. But anyway, she said, he said, like, well, what do you think about during sex? And she said something, and then he goes over there and he says, I think about like sex. And he says, well, that's weird. He says, why is that weird? He says, well, when you're eating a ham sandwich, do you think about eating a ham sandwich? So in one way, it's kind of true. So that's why I say the blob thing. It's usually like amorphous blob. That's a woman thing. Guys usually have very clear definition of what the woman looks like, even though she may not look like that. That could extrude whatever size, shape, human number of tentacles. I have the tentacle thing again. This is weird. I want it. Like something that could read my mind, do what I wanted, and I don't know, like feed off of sexual energy or something, like a sexy symbiotic relationship. I don't know if this is the same person that filled out the last one, but it says here 37 cis female pansexual. Okay, so there you go. Yeah, the female stuff. And 43. Don't judge, please, but I've always wanted to fuck Putin, preferably on a balcony. The balcony, definitely not telling a soul. Well, if you're on the balcony, people are going to see you. So, I mean, Putin, they're going to see, hey, is that Putin fucking this person? 18 female pansexual. It's funny that it's just funny that you're that specific about who you want to plow you. Wow, that's pretty interesting there. A lot of weird little tales, I can tell you that. I don't know, like, I mean, yeah, I don't really like have like a specific set fantasy or anything. I guess like when I was younger, you know, that was kind of a norm. You know, you would have like these ideas, like what you want to do or whatever, but or you would have things, but then they just seemed like they didn't really pan out, like they were not very realistic, and that was a big problem back then, you know, because you want to have something that's like, you know, real realistic. And I think when you get older, your fantasies are more based in real actions and real things that could possibly occur, rather than something that's just so, you know, strange, that could not occur. So I don't know. I don't know. It's different, you know. It's one of those things. Pretty funny, but yeah. But that's our stories for tonight. That's pretty much what we had. This is Unexplained Love, Unexplained Radio Network, unexplainedradio.com. Been on for a little bit, and probably gonna let you go for now. We'll come back next week for some new episodes of Unexplained Love. Hopefully you enjoyed some of those tales from porn stars that actually want to talk about what porno is all about and the realities and everything else. And so we went to from basically we went from something that's based, that's actually real.

event. It's real occurring, like real sex, but it's fantasized so that it can be presented in such a way to be recorded and multiple positions, this, that, and the other. So you have reality that's placed in the fantasy, and so when people see it, they think that's reality when it's not. It's clearly not real the way things are being done. Yes, they are having sex, but it's not real. The guy's not going for 45 minutes, like you said, they're taking breaks, or they're not just easily flowing from one position to another. They have to stop the camera and change the angle, all this different stuff. So it's real, but it's fantasized reality. And then we went to fantasy of what people want reality to be. So this has been a major fantasy show, I can tell you that. Anyway, I do appreciate all you that joined us here on Unexplained Love and Unexplained Radio Network and unexplainedradio.com. We'll join us again next week, next Thursday. 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New Aeon Now will be followed by a new episode of the Unholy Podcast. And right after the Unholy Podcast will be the Unholy Live, a show that basically just covers kind of what's already been talked about sometimes, but wants to delve deep and be a live program. It's really great. It's a lot of good programming on Friday night. 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About to lose my voice, not be able to talk anymore. With that being said, thank you for joining us. This has been Unexplained Love on the Unexplained Radio Network, unexplainedradio.com. Snake Nick's telling you. Hey, can't do it in real life, fantasize it. And if you can't fantasize it, make it reality. But just cut the camera so that it looks like it's real after the fake. So don't do fakes. We'll see you guys later. Reality became fantasy tonight.

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Well, it is the 16th day of April. We've been doing the show for quite a while now, and I was just thinking to myself, you know, it's been such a while since we've done all this, and I probably haven't really explained what the theme song means. If you ever hear the theme song, you may think it means nothing at all. And the funny part about the theme song is when the original Blue Nights came out years ago on Para-X, it was about in 2009, there was a comment. Biff had done the show, left, and he was typing back in at some commenter in the chat room. And Rain called in. Rain was just basically called in that day to check in on what's going on, all this stuff. And when he called in, I said, you know, like, hey, we're going to do an all-nighter, so, you know, you just keep talking to the guests and everything else. They'll hear the people in the chat room, everybody else, the listeners. They'll hear what you got to say and go from there. I'm going to go to the bathroom because I needed a break. You know, we had already done like 4 hours or so of recording, and it was nonstop. Biff was there for the first two, and I was trying to go all night, you know. It was an all-nighter. Anyway, so the point was is that Biff was typing in the chat room under some assumed name, and then he came up this thing, and Lady V was a person that was in Para-X, and she used to go there a lot, you know, in the chat room and all this stuff, and she was in the chat room or something. She showed up in the middle of the night, and so Biff wrote this thing basically saying, hey, pull down your pants and get out your Kleenexes. Lady V's here, or something like that. So that's what Rain was just reading to the chat room, and he read that, and then a couple seconds after that, I came back, and I was like, all right, we're back, everything going? He's like, yeah, I gotta let you go now. And then he was like, you know, I was wondering why he was like so distraught, because he read this sexually charged entry. And then I told him, oh, so you gotta go eat that ice cream? He said, yeah, because he had said before that he was gonna go eat some ice cream or something. And that's where all that came from. There was another person with the caller. Somebody wrote in one time also that said that they were, 30 and a 10. And Lycus used to have this thing, you can't be over 30 and be a 10. And Biff said, ooh, I don't know, you can't be over 30 and be a 10 or anything like that. And he said that same thing. And the funny part was is that, like, I was like, you know, she got all offended by it. And she also got offended. She was from North Dakota. And she also got offended because, you know, Biff said, ooh, I don't know, I heard, like, North Dakota's got a lot of crime. All that is in the song. And the funny thing is that about that, she was offended by it. And I told him, I said, the hell, like, you made her mad. And you don't even date anybody that's under 40. And at the time, I think he was, like, 38 or something. And he wouldn't date anybody that was younger. It was funny as hell. I was like, you know, you're actually... you say that, and then she thinks that you only want to date 20-year-olds, and then you're over there dating, you know, women over there, you know, way over 30s. Anyway, so, and this was years ago, so, and I guess it was like about 17 years ago, so that's where that came from. It's all the background story to that. All right, let's see what we got. This is Unexplained Radio Network show, Blue Nights, and Blue Nights is coming to you live here in Garland, the Great Republic, Texas, the 16th day of April. Now that I gave you the backstory to the song there, I decided that I'm going to give you the front story of what's going on. So you can go to the chat room on unexplainedradio.com, the Unexplained Radio Network. You can do that. You can chat with the chatters. 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Or you can call us, if you so dare, on the wild card line. The wild card line can be reached at 469-893-0054. 469-893-0054, plus one for international callers. 469-893-0054, the wild card line. And that is all brought to you by Unexplained Radio Network, unexplainedradio.com, here on the URN of Garland and Casper, Wyoming-based company. So that's what we are. I don't know other information I can give you outside of the fact that you can also, if you're ever so inclined to do so, and come up with an idea and come up about 45 different shows over a year span, maybe like one a week or a little bit less than one a week, because 52 weeks in the year.
And you can come up with 1 hour topics. You can absolutely submit it to us on unexplainedradio.com and contact us and go from there. And we can see about getting you on the air and get your own show. That being said, about to start our own show. So this is Blue Knights. We love to have you join us in the chat room, but we do see there are listeners from around the world right now, as always. But getting them rounded up and in the chat room or giving us a call here at the wild card line is oftentimes very, very difficult. So with that being said, I will not hold my breath on it, and I do appreciate all those that are joining us. Now we're going to get into our show topics for tonight. I'm a little bit wore out. It's been a long week, but I've been drinking some beer right now, and I'm hoping that will keep me in my spirits high. High. And speaking of high, we have a story. All right. So, man, you're wondering, hey, why am I having all these problems with these, miscarriages and whatnot? Well, not you, your lady friend. Across the nation, 24 states and District of Columbia have legalized recreational use of marijuana for adults, with 18 others allowing it for medical use. So the topic comes back down to, your spirits won't be high after reading this. A growing body of research suggests a controversial, increasingly common habit in the U.S. may be quite damaging to men's sperm and double their partner's risk of miscarriage. It is one of the most movable factors right now in the country from improving fertility outcomes. Dr. Natalie Crawford, a reproductive endocrinologist, said on a recent episode of the Huberman Lab, podcast, that this shit is everywhere, it's screwing people up. Nah, she didn't say it like that, but basically that's what she wanted to say. That wave of legalization over the past two decades has gone hand in hand with the surge of cannabis use. Today, roughly 18 million Americans report using it daily, surpassing passing for the first time in 2022 those who say they drink alcohol at the same frequency. Yes, it's been a big major issue. There's been this idea, especially amongst a lot of people, that smoking weed is very good for you, whatever, blah blah blah. And you know, instead of equating it to like, hey, I'm smoking weed, same thing as drunk driving, a lot of people just say, hey, I'm smoking weed while I'm driving. It's a lot like cigarettes because, you know, they both burn. Drinks don't burn, except if it's 151 or higher or something like that. Yeah, that may burn, but anyway. It's really something that has been going on for a little while. It's a dumb little topic, something that people kind of ignore. And I also say that one of the main reasons I've been keeping back marijuana usage from being allowed over all the states is that whereas with alcohol, you can go and test somebody and see if they had alcohol in their system within the last 24 hours, within the last few hours, how high it is, the levels, la la la, if they're intoxicated or not. With marijuana, you're basically testing it, and it could have been months that, you know, or at least a month that they haven't used it, or, you know, and so it's very difficult to precisely gauge the usage, the inebriation levels, all these different things. I mean, it's just outside of just testing them. And really, outside of having some kind of device that actually measures and quantifies how inebriated you are to marijuana, it's basically just a test and visual and body-worn cameras, this, that, and the other, and your word against theirs. So it's difficult. You can't record smells. You can't record, you can't say, well, there's a large, you know, basically the officer saying, like, hey, I smell a lot of, large smell of weed or presence of it. They don't have it recorded. The only thing that's recorded is your actions in that body-worn camera and other camera devices that are available, maybe like, you know, vehicle cameras or whatever. Now, that being said, the same thing goes for, you know, drink too. You could basically say, well, he says he smelled it, but it doesn't mean he really did smell it. What evidence does he have to show to prove today that he really did smell it? But the problem is they have blood tests for that. They have, breathalyzers, all these different things. These different ways to monitor your alcohol intake and your alcohol levels at any given time. But they don't have that for marijuana. So,
Yawn monster. So sometimes that it becomes an issue, and so certain states don't want to legalize it, and they have other reasons why they don't want to legalize it too, but that is the perplexing way that they can actually say, nah, I don't know about this. All right, in 2019, a study by Boston University analyzed data from more than 1,400 heterosexual couples trying to conceive in the U.S. and Canada. The participants were surveyed every 2 months on a range of behaviors, including cannabis use, leading up to conception, and again at various stages of pregnancy. All right, let's see what happened. The researchers found that men who use marijuana at least once a week face roughly twice the chance of their partner's pregnancy ending in miscarriage compared to men who did not use cannabis. Pretty high, pretty high it is. Yeah. That pattern held even after the team accounted for whether women used cannabis herself. Among women who miscarried, pregnancy loss typically occurred around 6 weeks. After 8 weeks of pregnancy, the link between male marijuana use and marriage miscarriage dropped off significantly. Huh. So, yeah. Among women who miscarried, pregnancy loss typically occurred around 6 weeks. After 8 weeks of pregnancy, the link between male marijuana use and miscarriage dropped off significantly. Okay, so then it was just kind of random after that. The findings support the researchers' theory that marijuana use in men may affect the earliest stages of pregnancy by impacting sperm quality. Okay, so it's basically just getting them before they get too far down the line. There are cannabinoid receptors in human testicular tissue and sperm. And when a man uses marijuana, THC binds to these receptors. Alyssa Harlow, a Boston University School of Public Health researcher and lead author of the study, told the Blunt Brink at the time, I'm having a lot of difficulty reading because I am be sleepies. All right, well, anyway, I've been doing the marijuana. No, I'm joking. Anyway, marijuana. Crawford, who was not involved in the study, says she has been vexed firsthand, seen them, calling cannabis hugely detrimental to sperm production and quality. In the IVF lab, when I see embryos halt at the male development stage on day three, we'll say this is a young couple. They've got no embryos, and we are expecting some, she told Andrew Huberman. When we go back, 9 out of 10 times, he's using cannabis that he previously denied. That weed man. Anyway, other research is, why the hell are you lying to your doctor about using weed? I mean, that doesn't make any sense to me. I mean, I know, like, they're gonna scold you, but they're not gonna, like, go put you in prison or anything else. And especially if you're paying somebody for fertility, you gotta tell them the truth, man. You gotta just go out there and say, look, this is what I do. It's my bag, man. How can I help this work? You know, you're not gonna waste money. I mean, it's not like you're going to the doctor and he's like saying, you got a cold and you've been smoking weed, and you're just like, yeah, I really don't want to talk about my weed usage, blah, blah. And you go buy it. This is something that you're spending money on to actually go out and try to have a conceive and have a baby, and yet you're not showing all your cards. You're just yawning. You need to show those cards, man. I'm telling you. You need to show everything. All right, well, whatever. In 2019 review that looked at 48 studies on male fertility, found that cannabis use was tied to lower sperm counts, reduced concentration, and a higher rate of abnormally shaped sperm. A year later, researchers studying 229 men in Jamaica found that even moderate cannabis use was linked to nearly 3.5 times likelihood of producing misshapen sperm. And in 2025, a study in 113 Jordanian men found sperm movement was significantly lower in cannabis users compared with tobacco smokers and non-smokers. That's funny that I guess it is something with the cannabis. So see, look, just because you smoke it doesn't mean it's the same thing. Similar effects also been seen in animal studies. Okay. Let's read. Let's just go a little bit further. In 2020, researchers at Duke University found that male rats exposed to marijuana showed changes in their sperm before mating. Their offspring later developed abnormalities in brain regions involved in learning, memory, reward, and mood. Yeah, that's the funny thing. So these rats are just like smoking some weed before they go out and bang, man. I was hoping it'd been monkeys. At least monkeys can kind of like hold the weed and just smoke it every day, and they're like, yeah, nah, I'm not addicted. Just,
I just like doing it every day, morning, noon, night, and breakfast, lunch, dinner, supper, every other meal, brunch. I don't even eat those meals. I just take, smoke some weed. That's what the monkeys would say. All right. But it would have been neat if they had some kind of like baboon or something or chimpanzee smoking weed and had pictures. Because everybody likes seeing chimpanzees or other monkeys smoke anything, really. I mean, that's why it was so funny back in the 1930s. They're like, he's smoking a cigar. And it was funny. It's still funny, actually. I don't know. They had something the right way. I remember one time there was this comedian one time and he was watching this show, this movie. It was like some W.C. Fields movie. And they had the donkey. And, the donkey got drunk. He's like, man, how did they make that donkey look like he was drunk? And it was like in the 1930s. And he's like, 1930s, of course. They gave him alcohol. What the hell you think they did? They didn't think about it. It's like, hey man, how can we protect this donkey? It's like, no, it's like you need a donkey to get drunk. All right, give him a shit ton of alcohol. We'll see what happens. We'll get him drunk. All right. These unexpected findings highlight how little we know about the reproductive health effects of marijuana and the effect of health effects of marijuana in general. Jorge Chavarro, an associate professor of nutrition and epidemiology at Harvard's T.H. Chan School of Public Health, said in 2019 press release, part of the challenge researchers say is that despite shifting state laws, marijuana remains illegal under federal law, making large-scale research difficult. The Trump administration has signaled no plans to reschedule the drug under the Controlled Substance Act in an effort to make research easier, and the timeline for that change remains unclear. And the funny thing is, yeah, Trump just kind of flirts around with the idea of like, hey, well, maybe I'll free, maybe I make the lead legal, legal lead, legal weed, okay, whatever. But it doesn't ever happen. I think now he's on a kick to not, but every once in a while I just come back and say, well, you might make it, free the weed or something. For now, Harlow says more research is needed before scientists can definitively say that impact of cannabis use has on male fertility. We need more studies before we can make any concrete recommendations, she said. For couples trying to get pregnant, they should try to live a healthy a lifestyle as possible and talk to their doctor about marijuana use. All right. Yeah, talk to your doctor about marijuana use. Actually, when you pull that up, way at the bottom, there's a bunch of stories for a male fertility pack. EU natural conception for him. All right. Let's see what else we got. Okay, so we had a bunch of other stories. And one of the weird stories is going from a different thing you do in the bathroom, because if you're trying to pull or extricate sperm from your body for studies, well, you're probably going to be doing it in the bathroom. But hey, there's probably tons of other things you can do in the bathroom. The average person spends 416 days of their life in the bathroom. And the latest trend in digital health wants to make sure that time is not going down the drain or the toilet. Over the past year, a wave of AI-powered smart toilet health trackers have hit the market, analyzing pee and poop to deliver personalized insights on hydration, nutrition, and gut health, and more. So you could probably just shoot your sperm down there, and it'll tell you what you need. Like, use less marijuana. I always think that it's funny thinking of AI having like a robotic voice. It just is old Al. All right, there's a goldmine of health information in your waste, and it's literally being flushed away. Scott Hinkle, a co-founder of the CEO of Throne Science, told the Post. This one chick doesn't look that great, but it's kind of hot that she's sitting on a toilet like that. I don't know. She's got to leave. You gotta see it for yourself. I'm telling you. Urine and stool are some of the most oldest biomarkers in medicine, but in an era where smartwatches and other wearables track everything from heart rate, sleep cycles, the toilet has been largely left out until now. There's a new frontier, said Kasia Kapadia, CEO of Kohler Health. Okay, I just went Kohler. Let's get back on that one in a second. Maker of the Dakota Smart Toilet Tracker. Okay, so Kohler, I know, makes like,
toilets, among other things, but they make usually like home or maybe commercial use devices that happen to work with water sources, whether they're sinks, they're urinals, they're toilets, stuff like that. You know, it could be sinks in your bathroom, your kitchen, your commercial, whatever, business, whatever. Now, to think that they have a health part is very interesting to me. That's like, Oscar Mayer Health said, like, I mean, the wiener people, they got their health department. It's like, basically, Oscar Mayer Health people said their product is completely unhealthy. That's something. All right, developers say monitoring waste over time can reveal patterns tied to dehydration, food sensitivities, and digestive issues, and even flag chronic conditions like diabetes or kidney disease. So it can flag them. That's what it means. It can, prevent them, or at least predict them early. Interest in gut health is certainly booming, with people turning from probiotics and fiber-rich diets to support their microbiome. All right, let's see. Meanwhile, colorectal cancer is rising among young adults, making early warning signs, including changes in poop, more important than ever. Our healthcare system is very messy, it's very expensive, and it's not always there for you at the moment that you're sick. Yeah, it's pretty much not there for you at all, especially when you're dealing with poop. Capadia said there are a lot of times in between episodes of care where it's really up to the individual to do something about their health, maybe check out their own poop. But turning to your bathroom break into an at-home wellness check comes at a price. These gadgets run hundreds of dollars and often require ongoing subscription fees. So to other pots posties and what pot POSTIES posties posties to so two other posties. Okay, and I tested three of the latest models to see if they're worth opening your wallet and your bathroom door. Okay, well, the problem is that even if you were to use something like this, how do you know? Yeah, like, are you going to like compare it to another device, or are you going to compare it to your doctor? Because if you just accept it for what it is, yeah, it's going to be cheaper than buying multiple devices or going to your doctor just to make sure. But at the same time, how do you know it's giving you the accurate results you need? That's my opinion. So U-Scan by Withings. This is the size of a hockey puck. U-Scan Nutrio by Withings turns your toilet into a mini urine lab by clipping to the front of your toilet bowl. When it's time to go, you activate it through Withings app. Currently supports only one user. Okay, well, what if you're just trying, like, spying your kids, seeing if you're doing the marijuana, and it's going to have less chance of reproducing? No, I'm not joking. But the gadget collects a urine sample, which is analyzed by tiny biochemical sensors in a swappable cartridge inside the device. The data then generates insights on four biomarkers tied to hydration, metabolism, and diet, and sends the results to the app within minutes. Putting it to test, really, I mean, like, you're just pissing on a sensor. I mean, where the urine sample thing, and it goes, it's analyzed by tiny biochemical sensors. So, I mean, couldn't you just do this just by pissing on something, so just leaving it there? Anyway, putting it to the test, I found that the setup mostly straightforward, though I did have to reinstall the cartridge after my first attempt didn't register. But once it was running, the data started flowing in. After a few weeks, a clear pattern emerged. My hydro status, or urine concentration and hydration levels, consistently looked good. Well, a big thing is if your urine's always looking very yellow or anything, you're probably, not very hydrated. So I don't know really much more you want to know about your urine. Ketones, which indicates when the body is burning fat instead of sugar for energy, stayed mostly within normal range. Okay, burning fat instead of sugar for energy. So, wouldn't you want it to burn fat? Because the suggestion would be that it immediately goes after sugar and then it goes to fat. I'm assuming because, that's the last thing it's going to, I don't know. Or unless, or it's just saying you're taking in too much sugar. My bioacidity, or urine pH, also hovered where it should. But my vitamin C levels were nothing to brag about. The nutrient
is key antioxidant tied to immune function and tissue repair, and apparently I wasn't getting enough of it. Yeah, you should always take multivitamins. I mean, you should at least take multivitamins, and there are some other extra vitamins you should probably take if you have some other kind of conditions or some other ideas. You should get some other supplements too. They actually said there was another one we read on here. It said that in a 24-month period, due to multivitamin uses daily, the health life of cells improves. So your cell health life over that duration aged, and this is one study, aged 20 months over a 24-month period, meaning that you age slower just from those daily multivitamins. There you go. Something to think about. Okay, one detail worth noting: women are not recommended to use U-Scan during menstruation, as blood can affect its accuracy. Well, you got to pull out a toilet there. How much will you pay? The U-Scan Nutrio is available in two tiers: Proactive Plan $379 for lighter use, and Intensive Plan $449 for frequent testing. Both include charging stations and a Withings Plus subscription, $99 per year. The cartridge replacement sold separately. That's pretty damn expensive for the thing, and it really doesn't seem like it does like a lot, but. No, oh, well, it's showing some kind of like what it looks like on the app. Okay, Throne by Throne Science. While you can use scan focus on urine, Throne Science high-tech toilet tracker monitors both number one and number two. The gadget clips onto the toilet rim and can tell two users apart, connecting automatically via Bluetooth when paired to phone enters the phone. So you got to bring your phone in the bathroom. Alternatively, sessions can be started manually using two buttons on the device. So I guess you can just say, "Hey, it's me. I'm gonna take a dump. I forgot my phone." All right. Throne monitors your urine system with a microphone and scans contents of the toilet bowl using a downward-facing camera. Okay. Wait. The monitors your urine stream with a microphone and scans contents of the toilet with Okay, so which it, okay, well, let's just read it instead of trying to figure it out. Which the creators say can't capture any human anatomy. The data is processed by a physician-trained algorithm, and insights are sent to the Throne app, where they're broken into four categories: gut health, frequency, timing, stool consistency, color and volume, hydration, urine color and concentration, flow health, stream strength, speed, its stop and start pattern, sign of how man's urinary tract, prostate, or function. I don't know, it comes out like it's just blowing out of, like a fire hydrant. Anyway, bathroom habits, time on the toilet, delay until first bowel movement, and total finish time. All factors can influence constipation, straining, and hemorrhoid risk. The funny thing is, a lot of those, like I said, the outside, I mean, I guess you can judge your own color and volume. But other than that, all the rest of that stuff you can pretty much do on your own. You don't need to pay somebody to do this. Notably, all the data it collects is anonymized, meaning it can be tracked and sent back to the user, and the company would delete it upon request. Putting it to the test, curious about his own patterns, the Post senior commerce editorial director, Barrett Wirtz, tests the Throne from the New York Post. The timing worked out. Though he has no history of gastrointestinal issues like Crohn's or IBS, the demographic Throne's creators say would benefit, in particular from such a product. He was taking medication that affected his stomach, and as a result, reflected it. My average gut health scores at 51%, Wirtz said after 2 weeks of testing. Also, it told me I have poor bathroom habits. So you're a dirty fuck. That's what it said. The app flagged findings such as mild diarrhea, possible inflammation, and dehydration. Again, all things you can pretty much notice yourself. If your poop's real hard, it's probably pretty damn dehydrated. If, let's see, you got diarrhea, you probably have diarrhea. And, if you got some inflammation down there from anything, you're probably inflamed. All right, there you go. Good stuff. It reminded me to go and get coconut water, some electrolytes, which maybe I wouldn't have done otherwise, Wirtz said. Later, the app confirmed his hydration levels had rebounded. Another feature that caught his attention was the flow track rate tracker, excuse me.
I think it's probably one of the most beneficial options for men because our prostate can affect it, and it might be an indicator of something bigger going on. So, the company's thrown real magic comes from tracking toilet habits over time by establishing a baseline. Users can get spot changes earlier and identify potential triggers before the issues turn into bigger problems. So, how much you pay? $3.99 point $3.99 and 99 cents. Plus a $6 monthly subscription. So you can look at your turds. All right. The Dakota by Kohler Health. All right. Like the throne, the Dakota by Kohler Health analyzes both stool and urine. It clamps onto the rim of a standard toilet and uses optical sensors to scan the bowl. Users can start a session via a fingerprint sensor on the device or through the Kohler Health app. Kohler's device also only points downward, so nothing else is captured during your session. So it doesn't capture your vag and your penis and your balls, which you may have all three. In addition, Kohler Health encrypts data both in transit. While it moves between users' devices and the company systems and at rest, combined with fingerprint scanner authentication, these safeguards help ensure that the user data remains secure and protected. The Dakota tracks bowel movements in detail, including poop shape, color, consistency, frequency, and volume. It can even detect blood in the bowel, a potential warning sign of issues like hemorrhoids or inflammatory bowel disease. It analyzes urine too, checking color, clarity, frequency, and hydration. Really, I mean, you can pretty much do this for yourself. If you really want to go and look at what things mean, you can look at the stuff yourself. You can look at what everything's coming out of you and figure it out. And you ain't got to spend all this money on it. But anyway, putting it to the test over a month, Eric Todisco, or Tudisco, Todisco. An entertainment reporter for Page Six. Well, then it is Two Disco. It's like, hey, I'm here to Two Disco. My name's Eric Two Disco. Anyway, Page Six said his overall gut health score was 25%, suggesting that he could benefit from the adjustments in a diet and lifestyle. Fortunately, Dakota is designed to help with exactly that. Through the app, users can log healthy lifestyle habits, making it easier to connect diet, exercise, and stress with gut health. Tagging foods, for example, can reveal which ones lead to harder stools or longer gaps between bathroom trips, indicating constipation. Well, just remember what you ate and just say, man, I'm not going to eat that again. Anyway, you save the money. I mean, over the past 2 or 3 years or so, I've noticed that I've had more stomach issues, Fidisco said. I definitely want to learn more about my gut health, and this will help me retrace my steps. I mean, most of people out there, they see what they're doing all the time, and then they have the same results in their bowel movements, and then they wonder, well, like, why is this occurring? It's like because you're doing the exact same thing over and over again without trying to change it. But yet, there is a lot of different things you could do just on your own without having to actually monitor it. Just saying, like, hey, look, if I change stuff up, what's going to change up on the other side? You know, one time I was like reading about like this whole thing, and it said that if you drink a lot of alcohol, you can have like you know like a burning hair smell in your stool, and that really just occurs because of like the different breakdown of the processes and everything else. And I don't think it's bacteria, but it's something else that's actually in there. But the thing is, that's what it does. So if you stop drinking, you're going to stop noticing that if that's a problem to you, or if you want to start having that lovely smell of burning hair, then you may want to start drinking. But it, you know, these are things that you can notice on your own. And you don't have to do this one part here that it says the Dakota costs $449, plus a Kohler Health membership of $6.99 a month or $70 a year for individuals, $12.99 a month or $130 annually for a family plan covering 5 user butts. So should you take the plunge and hop on a porcelain-powered toilet check train? At least don't be so quick to poo-poo it. Representatives from Withings, Throne, and Kohler has said their products generally appeal to two main groups of people: people with chronic conditions that want to know more, that want to monitor them more closely, and health-conscious, tech-savvy consumers looking to optimize their wellness at home. For a lot of folks, there's a level of reassurance that comes from knowing that every single day you're able to assess your ass, your health is in these areas. Not joking, I had the ass.
Because it said assess, you know, ASS, ESS. All right, Capadia said, this is the start of the journey, or that journey. All right, well, that's pretty good there. I mean, yeah, I think you could really go delve deep in it and become your own kind of doctor and not spend the money. You know? You just kind of like look at it and you're like, I think I know what's going on here. All right. You ever wonder about what women's boob jobs are coming from these days? Sure, we all do. All right. The latest cosmetic craze has grave origins. Oh, okay, play on words. Across the country, women are embracing a buzz about injectable filler made from donated cadaver fat. Yes, that's tissue from dead bodies to fill in smooth over and enhance their shape. Okay. But one NYC plastic surgeon isn't buying the hype and is flatly refusing to use so-called off-the-shelf fat in breast procedures. Do you think they would be able to find some fat in their ass or something like that and put in their boobs or something? You know, I mean, I don't know. Like, you know, maybe they don't have enough fat, you know, whatever. But you would think you would just use your own, like, recycle, you know, rather than just use some dead guys. I don't know. All right. Even if it's billed as the next big thing in regenerative medicine. Okay. Now let's see what we got. Dr. Tommaso Adona. It's weird because, like, yeah, he's got like two M's and then he's got two D's. So it's definitely not Spanish. There's too many consonants next to each other that are exactly the same. All right. So Tommaso Adona. Wait, it's actually Dom Maso Ad Dona. Wow. Okay. Interesting. All right. New York P Plastic Surgical Group isn't actually against using cadaver fat like fillers and like aloe clay as a tool, but he's ready to use it if he's not ready to use it to give anyone a bigger chest. Okay. So he didn't want to give anybody big boobs with that. If you look at this product and use it in a different setting, my anxiety would drop, he told the Post. But the breast is a unique organ, and I think it needs to be respected appropriately. Yeah, well, they should be respected. All right. He added that he's not comfortable with the research that's currently available. Proceeding with placing this in other areas of the body is totally okay with me, Adona said. However, the breast, I think, warrants more attention and studies and more evaluation over the coming years. One of Adona's main concerns, I'm sorry, things keep slipping, centers with whether aloe clay, I don't know, you know, could complicate, I guess it's dead people fat, could complicate routine breast cancer screenings and other image testing. Oh, okay. With limited long-term data, questions remain about whether the injected and pre-dead material could lead to fat necrosis or the death of fatty tissue. If you take a patient's own fat, with the potential of having dead fat is pretty small, but it's not zero, said Adona, who has performed more than 10,000 breast cases. I don't know what potential of the fat not surviving is. Okay, so you know, out of the what you take from your own thing. If the filler fails to integrate in the breast, it could potentially form oil cysts or calcifications that show up as hard, suspicious masses on imaging, like mammograms, potentially triggering false alarms for cancer. Okay, that makes sense. That to me would generate concern because a radiologist could say, this looks suspicious. We should consider monitoring this, evaluating this, biopsying this, ultimately leading to more challenges for the patient and more anxiety. And then I said, while a preclinical study in mice showed aloe clay demonstrated strong graft retention and integration over 6 months without tissue necrosis, questions remain about whether those findings will translate to humans, particularly over long term. Well, I mean, they're not doing a lot of mammograms on mice, so I don't know. We know that the body's behavior changes over time, and what might look good in 1 or 2 years might not be the same in 3, 5, 6, 7, 8, whatever. I don't know, I said. For
For this, I would have to see, love to see 2 to 5 to 10 year outcome studies that show me that there's some sort of recurring theme or swelling or rejection, which could be perceived as dead fat, necrosis, but whether it's not incorporated well. Okay, not incorporated well. Fat grafting 101. All right. And where cadavers come in. 2 decades ago, people were like, hey, why do we got all these dumb dead bodies lying around? Let's just use them. I'm joking. 2 decades ago, plastic surgeons leaned heavily on implants for procedures such as breast and gluteal augmentation. But in recent years, autologous fat grafting has surged in popularity. The technique involves harvesting a patient's own fat from areas like the abdomen or thighs via liposuction, purifying it, and re-injecting it into your target areas to add volume. It's shown to be safe and effective, but comes with drawbacks. First, downtime. In most cases, recovery from a breast fat transfer takes about 6 weeks, with patients typically needing to take 1 to 2 weeks off of work. Second, you need fat to spare. And while that may sound like a given, Adelona estimates about 5% of patients are so, wait, Adelona estimates that about 5% of patients are so petite and toned they simply don't have enough to work with. Well, I mean, if you're that hot and you're toned and you're petite, what do you want to put more crap? 5% of patients are so, Adelona estimates about 5% of patients are so petite and toned they simply don't have it to work with. Well, I mean, if you're that hot, toned, you're petite, what do you